0: losing him, but I'll always be so proud of him.
1: And we will have more on the 25th anniversary of the September 11th attacks all week right here on Top Story. We thank you for watching tonight. I'm Tom Yamas in New York. Stay right there. More news on the way.

0: Hey there, I'm Gadi Schwartz, and it's primary night in New Hampshire. Polls closed, and the results are starting to roll in. The big race there today is that Senate seat up for grabs with big hopes for Democrats. Chris Pappas trying to fend off Karishma Manzoor, a scientist and member of the Democratic Socialists of America, who has recently gained in the polls. On the Republican side, a pair of former senators, John Sununu, endorsed by Trump, and Scott Brown, are vying for the nomination. Further down on the ballot, there are eight candidates in the primary battle for Pappas's House seat in New Hampshire's first district, which has been blue for almost a decade now. But Republicans see it as a seat that they can possibly flip here, especially with a candidate backed by President Trump. Let's bring in Steve Kornacki at the big board to walk us through some of the results that we're seeing so far here. Steve, what can you tell us?
1: Yeah, so there was some progressive energy here in the Democratic primary in New Hampshire. Karishma Manzoor, a Democratic Socialists of America aligned candidate. You can see here running in the mid-30s right now. There have been a few pockets where she's done sort of exceeded or come close to having a big night, but overall very limited in terms of the scope of her support. A much more comprehensive performance by Congressman Chris Pappas here. He is going to be the Democratic candidate for the United States Senate. I can tell you the Democratic establishment nationally in New Hampshire is breathing a sigh of relief. I think a lot of folks didn't quite know what to make of this primary here. There was one poll about 2 weeks ago that suggested maybe there was some late energy for Manzoor. The fear of Democrats in New Hampshire and nationally as they look to that battle for control of the United States Senate was that basically this is a Democratic seat. Jeanne Shaheen, Democrat, not running for re-election, and would nominating a candidate, a DSA candidate, statewide in a place like New Hampshire, would that sort of test the limits of voters and put a Democratic Senate seat at risk in a year when Democrats cannot afford to lose any seats that they already have? And so there was, I'd say that's a telling you what the establishment of the Democratic Party was thinking. They were afraid Manzoor would win the nomination. And so I say they are breathing a sigh of relief because Pappas, again, he represents half the state in Congress, the first congressional district. He's been there for 8 years. He wins this nomination. He wins it fairly easily tonight. Going to be a pretty comprehensive win for him. His opponent is going to be, this is a very familiar name in New Hampshire and probably nationally too, John Sununu. He's a former United States senator. He held this seat from 2002 to 2008. He lost to Jeanne Shaheen in 2008. Now that Shaheen is retiring after 3 terms, he wants his old seat back. He was endorsed by President Trump in this campaign. He's the brother of former Governor Chris Sununu. He left office last year, a very popular governor, the son, by the way, of a former governor, John Sununu, who was a White House chief of staff some number of years ago as well. So the Sununu name, a very familiar brand name unto itself in New Hampshire politics. He handily defeats Scott Brown, a former U.S. senator from Massachusetts, who had also run in New Hampshire about 12 years ago against Jeanne Shaheen. So it's going to be Sununu, and it's going to be Pappas in the general election. Republicans are going to do everything they can to make this thing a battle in the general election. But what they are up against is the history here. Republicans are trying to flip, right? They are trying to flip a Democratic-held seat in a state, New Hampshire, that President Trump is 0-3 in general elections. And the track record this century, going back basically to 2002, it's been 2002 is the last time a White House party pulled off a feat like that's very hard to do in a midterm election. That's what Republicans are trying to do in New Hampshire. And again, that's why Democrats are breathing a sigh of relief. They think the climate is good enough for them that a candidate like Pappas should be able to get through here. And what we're waiting on, Gadi, I can just tell you here, is the first congressional district. This is the seat that Pappas is giving up to run for the Senate. Very close Democratic primary here. Stephanie Shaheen, the daughter of Jeanne Shaheen, Maura Sullivan, nearly a third of the vote is in. Very close, about 500 votes between them. The Republican side here, emphatic. This is Anthony DiLorenzo, endorsed by President Trump. He has no problem winning the Republican nomination. So DiLorenzo will be the Republican nominee in New Hampshire's first district. He will get the winner of this. This could be a barn burner here on the Democratic side. The backdrop is it's a district that's It's a Democratic district. Harris won it by 2 points in 2024. The Republicans are going to try to make this one a battleground, too. It's going to be an uphill fight, not impossible, but it could be a tough climate for them in the fall. But DiLorenzo will be the Republican candidate. Trump goes 2-0 with his endorsements, and we await the winner here. Gadi.
0: Steve Kornacki at the big board. We'll be checking back with you a little bit later tonight. Thank you, Steve.
1: All right.
0: And out in Hawaii, tens of thousands of people are without power after Hurricane Lovell brought damaging winds, heavy rain, dangerous surf. Take a look at these waves hitting Kauai overnight. A hurricane never made direct landfall, but passed nearby, bringing wind gusts between 50 to 80 miles an hour. And what you're seeing here, this is some damage left behind at Kauai's hotel. Broken glass, downed trees. The storm is now pulling away, but officials are warning people to stay indoors as much as possible.
2: Yeah, well, hey, guys, I think people we're talking to here say they did not expect to have this level of damage. We're at the Sheraton in Poipu on the south side of the island. This was once a parking lot. These are all cars for guests that the storm was so strong, it moved them all several feet. They're all now stuck here in the sand, including, guys, I'll show you our own car that we parked here. This is our car, pretty much undrivable now, this Jeep stuck in the sand. I'm just going to show you. We parked over here. This was our parking spot in this guest spot, and it just shows you the force of this surf here and these waves that it was able to push it so far, several feet over in this direction. This entire parking lot looks like a beach now. The hotel here, the whole first floor also covered in sand. Power is out for tens of thousands of people across the island right now. The worst of this storm was between 9 p.m. and 3 a.m. overnight here, local time. So people are just starting to sort of assess the damage, but definitely a lot of shock as folks wake up here and see what this storm has done. Guys, back to you.
0: Liz Kreutz, thank you. And back on the mainland, the weather extremes continue with unprecedented heat and humidity set to spread across the country this week. Here's NBC's Bill Cairns with more.
3: Gotti, the pictures coming in from Kauai are what you'd expect from a Category 1 hurricane, that the core of it really went through the island. And it's an island that hasn't been hit like this in 30-plus years, so the trees were not used to winds gusting up to 80 miles per hour. With the rain, the soil's kind of soft, too, and there's a lot of tree damage out there. And the storm surge was pretty significant, all the damage you've seen there on the shoreline and the beaches and all the restaurants right down all on the coast. So the storm is racing away. Today's been a good day to assess damage with clear skies. The winds have been coming down all day long. We still got a little gust here and there, but overall, it's good for, you know, no additional damage is being done, and the cleanup looks good for the next couple days there, especially in Kauai. Now, as far as Marie goes, this storm dissipated. It was a powerful hurricane at one point, and when it was a strong hurricane, it produced large waves, and those waves have been arriving in Southern California over the last couple of days, done considerable damage to coastal areas, just a ton of beach erosion. And additional to that, we have this connection of tropical moisture that's coming into Southern California. First, we still have those coastal flood advisories down along the beaches. We still have sets coming into 6 to 10 feet, not as frequent now as they were, and the rip current threat's also very high. But it's the dew points that everyone's talking about. This measures the amount of moisture in the air. So everyone from the deserts is always like, oh, it's Phoenix, it's 110, but it's a dry heat versus, say, Houston, that's 100 with extremely humid air. Well, this is not a dry heat anymore. The coastal areas are in what we'd call the uncomfortable, getting to the oppressive, and it's only going to get worse. The dew points are expected tomorrow to be in the low to mid 70s in many areas. So although it's felt very warm and uncomfortable today, tomorrow we're going to add about 10 to 15 degrees to the uncomfortable. So here's the forecast heat index. Downtown LA, it's going to feel like 108 degrees. One of the more humid, hot days you've ever had in your city's history. It'll feel more like Houston or New Orleans or maybe even like Miami. Palm Springs, this isn't just heat. This is a touch of humidity, too. That's why you're going to feel like 115 and 118. Even in Imperial, same thing for you. Vegas will feel like 100 or so. Not as bad there. Humidity won't quite make it that far inland. But the coastal areas of LA, it's not going to be enjoyable. 73 million people, by the way, are under either heat advisories or heat warnings, including a good chunk here from Kansas City to Arkansas. The final thing we'll talk about is the Atlantic season. We've been talking all season long about the Pacific and the two storms in Hawaii, a few off the coast of Mexico. We've had five tropical storms in the Atlantic, no hurricanes. And we've never gone past September 11th without a hurricane. It looks like we're going to break that record. Typically in a season, we'll have about three hurricanes. There's no sign of any storms forming. And by the way, Gustav and Umberto, those were the two latest hurricanes we've ever had on record. It looks like we're going to beat that, Gotti. This is all related to that super strong El Nino that we're witnessing that we've never experienced before. And I mean, you'd expect crazy weather like this with it.
0: Yeah, Bill Cairns, thank you so much for that rough news here on the West Coast. And now to the different storm here in the Pacific, Tropical Storm Maria, wreaking havoc across the SoCal coast. Even though the storm is hundreds of miles away, those high tides and rain have been threatening homes along the beach. In Dana Point, about a dozen homes were red tagged after powerful waves caused extensive damage that you see there. Out in Malibu, a driveway collapsed into a sinkhole that caused a gas main break. And in Long Beach, about 20 homes were evacuated after officials said the seawall near the boardwalk was compromised. Let's get out to NBC's Dana Griffin in Malibu. Dana, Malibu has been through all of it, right? Fires, now this. What do we know about the home behind you in the sinkhole?
4: So, Gotti, the home is further down toward the coast. You can't see it from exactly where we are standing, but investigators are looking into how the sinkhole opened up. This is located at a beachfront home previously linked to actor Nicolas Cage. The hole is pretty wide, and investigators say that the collapse also caused a gas leak earlier this morning. Fortunately, no one was hurt. And this also brings up other issues from high surf that have impacted parts of the California coast. As you mentioned, from Tropical System Marie, it has impacted Southern California, the Southern California coast for days. We've seen waves in Long Beach that have forced firefighters to evacuate multiple residents. And then south of here in Orange County, at least a dozen homes were damaged there. Here in Malibu, the Sheriff's Department says that 24 homes are being evacuated. 10 of them are only occupied, but it just goes to show there are a lot of homes that are being impacted. Five of those homes here in Malibu red tagged, which means they are too dangerous for people to enter, and residents are just watching that ocean anxiously. Gotti.
0: Yeah, and yeah, I'm not sure if you were able to hear Bill Cairns' forecast before. I mean, we're all going to be dealing with some very hot temperatures tomorrow. We've heard about how bad El Nino is going to be this year. Is this going to be what we're looking at for the next few months?
4: You know, forecasters have been very concerned about what they call this super El Nino, which has been developing over several months. But it seems like the peak of that is really going to be in the late winter, November to February. So if what forecasters predict look like what we've seen today, then yes, this is not the end of it. And you could potentially see more damaging storms like what we've seen over the last few days. Gotti.
0: Yikes. That on top of the heat. Dana, thank you. Now to Miami and the latest on that Amazon cargo plane crash. We're learning all five people killed worked for a cleaning company contracted by airlines. There were seven professional Ocean Service Corps employees in the van when the plane overshot the runway and slammed into it. NTSB is now leading the investigation into what caused that crash. And joining us now is NBC's George Solis in Miami. George, what more do we know about these five people who were killed?
5: Gotti, it's an absolute tragedy today. The Miami-Dade Sheriff's Office announcing that all five of those deceased victims were in that van. They were all employees of an airline cleaning service that were simply just taken back by this airline, this cargo jet that took off past the runway, hitting them directly. Their ages range from the 40s to a gentleman that was about 75 years old. We're hearing now from some neighbors and some family members of the victims. And of course, you can imagine their hearts are absolutely broken by this horrific tragedy. Some of these families have already retained legal services, so there's going to be more to come on that end of this. And we know that there was another individual that was struck as a result of the plane passing the runway here. The Sheriff's Office releasing the identities of all of those individuals. Two of them we know are also still in critical condition. Now, of course, the big question, and we've been reporting on this for a few days, are the pilots. They were also identified. We know they were treated and released from the hospital. We have tried reaching out to them. We've tried seeing if they have any representation of their own. But at this point, that has not come to fruition. But the key thing here for investigators is, of course, interviewing both the pilot and the co-pilot to see what they can learn about what may have happened in the cockpit during this crash. And we're told by NTSB investigators they are still in the process of scheduling that. And speaking of the NTSB, today they released new images of those black boxes that were recovered from inside of the Amazon-branded cargo jet. And from there, in their lab in Washington, D.C., they're going to be pulling all sorts of information, including conversations that may have been happening in the cockpit before landing, and then obviously certainly after the crash. And Gotti, of course, we can't talk about the video. We've seen some of those dramatic images, including that one dramatic shot of what appears to be the pilot jumping out of the plane shortly after the crash. But again, here shortly, we should be learning more as the NTSB briefs on what they have learned and where the investigation goes from here.
0: Interesting. You show those two black boxes there. They look like they're in good condition. We've seen so many different angles of the video of that horrific crash. Are there any initial indications as to what might be to blame here?
5: It would be purely speculating, but at this point we know that they are looking at variables like speed and whether or not something called EMAS, which you could basically equate to a concrete material, it's very pliable, that is installed at airports to help any airplane that may pass a runway to prevent it from actually going out of the runway. Now, MIA doesn't have that. They say they don't need it because they are in compliance with FAA standards, having enough of a buffer to prevent this, but it's certainly a question that was raised, and it's certainly another recommendation that the NTSB will more than likely make to see if that could have prevented something like this from happening. But again, it is purely speculative to say at this point, since we don't have all the information from the NTSB. And as you know, Gotti, from covering plane crashes, usually the preliminary report will come out within a couple of weeks, if not a few months, before we get that comprehensive, detailed report before the NTSB ultimately issues their final recommendations about this crash.
0: Yeah, we'll wait for those answers. George Solis, thank you. Meanwhile, we've got some big news out of Massachusetts, where we are hearing from jurors in the mistrial of the mom accused of killing her three kids. Three members of the jury are now speaking out in the Lindsey Clancy case, telling our NBC Boston station that it all came down to one man who would not budge on his position, resulting in that hung jury. Here's part of that conversation.
6: He was very arrogant. He really did not take anything that anybody said. The nurses, he tried to ask a question about the medications, and we went back to the report from South Shore Hospital. We had the toxicology report. We could see exactly the amounts. The nurses in the room spoke to that and talked to
7: that. There were nurses on the jury.
6: Yes. Sorry. And they spoke to that specific thing. That was a question that he had. And he just completely disregarded the information that they gave him.
8: I mean, he had reasonable doubt. He admitted he had reasonable doubt after we watched that video of the interview. I think that's when it was. He admitted he had reasonable doubt. And I started filling out the forms. I was so excited. I actually, there were three forms I had to fill out. And I started filling them out. I wrote my signature on each one. And then he said, but I'm still not going to say that she's not guilty by reason of insanity.
9: I'm not sure if rogue is the right word, Sue, but every one of us in the hours of a frustration would get up and walk the room because you just couldn't sit anymore. And we'd all go over to the cart with the exhibits. I think, got up to the cart once very briefly and went back to his seat. He would not interact with us and try to understand. We read to him on numerous occasions the definition of reasonable doubt from Judge Sullivan's instruction. He actually said one day in the end, well, why don't we have the judge come in and read it again? And we were like, no, we have it in front of us. We don't need that. And we would highlight it and, you know, so-and-so, this is the definition of reasonable doubt. But he had the hardest time getting off the fact that Lindsay viciously killed her children.
0: And after a six-week trial, nearly 38 hours of deliberations over 7 days, that jury, it couldn't reach that unanimous decision last week. But what happens next, that is still up in the air right now. The biggest question is whether the prosecution is going to retry the case. Meanwhile, Clancy's lawyer is already thinking of a different route involving, apparently, the president. Listen.
10: Mr. President, I would hope that you would consider this young lady, the type of person she is, what she's been through, and consider a pardon.
0: Let's bring in NBC News legal analyst Misty Maris. Misty, just talking about that strategy there, I mean, that would be a federal pardon. Why is he asking for the president's help here?
11: Yeah, it makes no sense, Gotti, because the president would have no power to impact a state case at all. The president can't pardon state-level charges, which these are state charges in Massachusetts. The only thing I can think of is that it's a tool that Reddington is using in order to pressure the district attorney, maybe to come to the table and discuss a plea deal or put some pressure on as the district attorney has to make that decision about whether or not the case is going to go forward and how the case is going to go forward. So really, a pardon is not in the cards from the president of the United States.
0: And Misty, just hearing those jurors, it was fascinating. Let's just paint an alternate reality here. You know, one of those jurors was saying that she started to fill out the form, that they were all going to reach this unanimous decision, possibly. If that would have happened, what would we have seen?
11: Well, if there was a unanimous decision, Gotti, and it was lack of criminal responsibility, then Lindsey Clancy would have, the next step would have been a commitment to a state mental health facility. But since this resulted in a mistrial, there is no disposition. And something that was really interesting going on behind the scenes is that level of tension that the jurors described in that jury room when you had that 11-1. And also, Gotti, I think we learned a little bit more about what the substance of that note was that came, you know, at the 11th hour, that there was a juror who said they believed there was reasonable doubt, but were still not willing to do a lack of criminal responsibility, not guilty verdict. But also then it sounded like there was frustration and maybe disagreements among the jurors. So that's that fine line that we were speaking about. Was this not following instructions, or was this just a disagreement about whether or not doubt was established by prosecutors?
0: Yeah. And now, you know, as they're trying to figure out what comes next, prosecutors, they've got to see that 11-1 and wonder what that could mean in a possible retrial. How do you think it's going to go?
11: Well, there's no way that prosecutors give this case up and just withdraw it on their own volition, but the case could look very different. Strategically, when you hear from the jurors and the level to which the defense case resonated with them, that we now just heard in this interview, you're going to have to change the way the case is presented if you're the prosecution. But Gotti, that could also mean changing the charges. Would this be brought as a first-degree murder? Or maybe a second-degree murder. Manslaughter could be on the table. Also, there's leverage from the defense here to bring the prosecution to the table to perhaps work out a plea deal to avoid trial number two in its entirety. So lots of different options. And the prosecution in Massachusetts still hasn't said one way or the other what the plan is.
0: Yeah, either way, it could look very different. Misty Maris, thank you so much. And don't go anywhere. Coming up next, a real close call in Mexico where a kid is snatched out of oncoming traffic just in the nick of time. Look at that. Oh, rolls and saves him. Plus, Russia launching a new wave of attacks in Ukraine just days after peace talks in Kyiv, the latest from that region. Also, if you see this QR code, you can pull out your phone, you can scan through, you can chat with us live. Let us know your thoughts all hour long. Should take you through. You can find us on YouTube, TikTok, or Twitch. Come on through.

0: Hey, welcome back. Here are some other headlines we are watching tonight. In Puebla, Mexico, a good Samaritan caught a little kid who ran straight into traffic. Look at this kid dodging a few other adults before a nearby grocery store worker saved their life. That kid safely returned to their family. Thank goodness. What a close call. And in Minnesota, several students were hurt last week after a railing collapsed at a high school football game. Watch this. The game was being held at the Minnesota Vikings training facility. The winning team went into the stands to celebrate with their classmates when that railing fell. Oh, man. Fortunately, though, no one was seriously hurt. And the city of New York released about 170,000 documents today that show city officials knew about the dangerous air quality and the health risks from the 9/11 terror attacks. This comes ahead of the 25th anniversary of the tragedy. One of these documents includes a health advisory that told people to return to the area too soon, exposing them to toxins. The city says it is now investigating what the city officials knew, when they knew it, and why information may have been withheld. And the head of the Smithsonian announced that he will step down from his position at the end of the year, and it comes as the Trump administration has been critical of that institution and threatening to cut off support. Meanwhile, President Trump sharing some new Space Force uniform concepts from his Truth Social. Trump himself saying, yeah, they might look familiar because they were inspired from the 1997 film Starship Troopers. The uniforms might come in gray and black. And tonight, CENTCOM says that American forces have launched more strikes on Iranian tankers today, destroying five of them, all after Iran targeted a U.S. Navy warship with ballistic missiles twice over 2 days. The United States say no American personnel were harmed during Iran's attack. And earlier, President Trump driving home the message that this remains focused on Iran's nuclear program.
1: They will never have a nuclear weapon. Iran will not have a nuclear weapon. And they've been punished greatly. As you know, we've really taken it to them. I want to compliment our military. The job they do is unbelievable. The blockade has been so powerful, so effective.
0: And joining us now is NBC News senior White House correspondent Gabe Gutierrez. Gabe, what can you tell us about these latest strikes here?
2: Well, Gotti, the U.S. says that it hit five Iranian oil tankers today. Now, this comes in retaliation for what the U.S. says were Iranian attempted attacks on a U.S. Navy warship over the past 2 days. Now, CENTCOM says that the American ship successfully evaded those attacks and that no U.S. personnel were hurt. But this all comes amid a potentially dangerous escalation in the war against Iran, these tit-for-tat strikes in the Strait of Hormuz. Now, the U.S. says that these attacks on the Iranian oil tankers today, at least one of them happened near Harg Island. The Iranians, for their part, are threatening their own retaliation. But, Gotti, this comes just days after the president last week said that this back and forth was essentially, quote, small potatoes for the U.S. The White House does not see this as a major return to combat operations and just essentially skirmishes or flare-ups as this conflict continues to drag on. And right now, there appears to be no end in sight here. There are no peace talks scheduled. Tensions along the Strait of Hormuz remain high, and oil prices continue to climb towards $100 a barrel, Gotti.
0: Meanwhile, there's a fresh batch of Canadian tariffs on American products that kicked in today, right? So where are we going to see that play out first?
2: Well, this is actually just a short time ago, late today, the Trump administration is announcing another round of retaliatory tariffs against Canada's retaliatory tariffs. So the White House now says that it is putting forward new import duties and actually banning the imports of some Canadian products, including some dairy products, motorcycles as well, and upping tariffs on some Canadian goods as well. Listen to the Canadian Prime Minister Mark Carney on why he justified his country's latest round of tariffs against the U.S. Listen.
3: There's always a cost to action, but it doesn't come close to the cost of standing still. This is about who we are as Canadians. It's about our livelihoods and the country we leave to our kids. It's about making Canada strong, and it's about the compassion that makes us who we really are.
2: Now, the retaliatory tariffs from Canada cover $20 billion worth of American goods. The rates of those retaliatory tariffs range from 15 to 50%, and they hit everything from, you know, steel and furniture to clothing, electronics, and agricultural products. Now, Gotti, of course, this comes just days after the White House had imposed its own round of tariffs, and, you know, we're just hearing

0: administration officials, they, you know, are viewing this as, you know, there doesn't appear to be any end in sight here to this escalation. They say that it was China and Canada last year that retaliated against the administration's Liberation Day tariffs back last year. And now the Canadian Prime Minister, who we just heard from, he doesn't appear to be backing down when faced with this economic pressure from the U.S. So there's real concern here about where this goes, especially with these economies so intertwined. But as the Trump administration has been pointing out, the U.S. is 12 times larger in terms of its economy than Canada. So the White House views it that Canada has a lot more to lose here than the U.S. does.
1: NBC's Gabe Gutierrez at the White House. Gabe, thank you.
2: And coming up, a closer look at how AI is being used as a weapon in conflicts between countries, a new frontier when it comes to cyber attacks. You've got to see this.

0: Hey, welcome back. In Ukraine, at least two people were killed and 10 people were hurt after Russia launched a new wave of attacks. That's just days after U.S. envoys Jared Kushner and Steve Witkoff were in Kyiv for peace talks. Our very own Richard Engel got the chance to ask Kushner some questions about negotiations between Russia and Ukraine. Here's a bit of that exchange.
1: You're relaunching negotiations now. What's the likelihood they will succeed when other negotiations you've been involved in have not?
2: Things take time. These are some of the hardest conflicts. And so the tone of your question was a little bit like, why haven't you done every single impossible thing possible? We are very honored to be able to have the opportunity to work on these under President Trump's leadership. And we're very committed to giving it everything we can.
0: For more specifics, let's go to Richard in Kyiv. Richard?
1: It didn't take long for Russia to resume its attacks here in Kyiv. Almost as soon as President Trump's envoys, Jared Kushner and Steve Witkoff, left this country, the drones started raining down on targets here in Kyiv. I saw one of the drones today flying very high in the sky, and that's a new characteristic here. Russia's using a new kind of drone, jet-powered drones, and they fly much faster and can go at much higher altitudes than the earlier models of Russian drones, which were driven by propellers. And at this moment, Ukraine doesn't have the ability to shoot them down. So this city feels very vulnerable because it is very vulnerable. There were attacks today on the outskirts of the city. An industrial area was hit. A media headquarters was hit. A television studio was almost completely destroyed while journalists were inside. And

0: many people here are now once again sleeping down in the subway stations because they are afraid and they don't have confidence in this country's air defenses because this country doesn't have effective air defenses anymore. And President Zelensky just tonight in a briefing to reporters said that he hopes to meet with President Trump later this month. And he wants to talk about air defenses because this country is in critically has a critical short supply of air defenses, not just against these new jet powered drones, but also against ballistic missiles. The Ukraine doesn't have Patriot missiles anymore. Patriot missiles, the American anti-missile system, is now being diverted, has been diverted to support the U.S. war in Iran and protect American allies in the region and protect American troops in the region. It means that Ukrainians are now uniquely vulnerable, doubly vulnerable. They're vulnerable to new, improved Russian drones and to Russian ballistic missiles. And it is creating a sense of fear here. The city hasn't been attacked like it is being attacked right now since the very early days of the war.
1: Richard Engel, thank you. Meanwhile, cyber warfare is nothing new, but cyber warfare powered increasingly by autonomous AI is. And NBC's Keir Simmons has more.
2: A fully autonomous artificial intelligence used as a weapon by one country targeting another. The victim was Taiwan. China was accused, and the team who spotted it, thousands of miles away in Israel, saying it's one of the first incidents of its kind ever disclosed.
3: It was a fully AI operational attack. It was trying to dynamically evolve the whole operation and make decisions on the field during the attack operation itself.
2: The hack accessed at least 85 government user accounts, extracting more than 2,500 personnel records. But it was the way the attack evolved that signaled AI was in charge. Yeah.
4: So you get a phone call.
3: Yeah, I get a phone call of, listen, Kfir, we found something that we never encountered before.
4: You knew that at some point something like this would turn up.
3: We had the clues that attackers are continuously trying to operate AI at that level, but I didn't think that it would come up this fast.
4: That's scary.
2: A new startup in Israel, Dream, is continually scanning the internet to detect and disclose attacks like this to the impacted organizations. The same week, a UK power plant was taken offline for 4 days by Iran-linked hackers. On that occasion, AI was not involved, but it's only a matter of time before adversaries like Iran have AI hacking capabilities.
5: When you attack, you need to find just one open door. When you defend, you need to close all the doors.
2: Taiwan authorities saying the attack was, quote, unusual, and that this wave of attacks clearly originated from overseas. Chinese authorities have not commented.
4: How does artificial intelligence enable cyber hackers to do more than they've ever been able to do before?
5: So the adoption of this technology, giving the opportunity to work in different speed and different scale.
2: Israel finds itself on the front line. Its intelligence agencies are tech leaders. It's highly motivated to prevent hacking from countries like Iran and is now sharing that expertise internationally, including with the US. According to expert cyber reports, key US infrastructure remains highly vulnerable to attackers, including healthcare, energy, financial services, and water.
5: When you're attacking with artificial intelligence, you need also to protect it with artificial intelligence.
6: We marveled at our own magnificence as we gave birth to AI.
2: Like a scene from the movie The Matrix, the future may look like AI battling AI, artificial intelligence attempting to hack a country or company, while more artificial intelligence works to stop the intrusion.
3: Once I see it and I see the level of judgment that AI can apply by itself autonomously without human guidance, I think that's what scares me the most.
4: How world-changing is that moment when you intercepted that hack?
5: The change is the understanding that we are in not just before, we are already entering a new era of AI attacks that countries need to understand that they are not immune anymore in the way that they were before.
2: Keir Simmons, NBC News.
1: Keir, thank you. And coming up in the future of everything, what happens when AI decides it would be way more efficient to just ditch the computer codes that humans built and make their own language? More on that just ahead, so stay tuned.

0: Hey, welcome back. A lot of times it can feel like the country is split on so many different things, but there is one thing where Americans seem to agree, and it is with AI. More people are using it, while more are growing anxious about where that technology is headed. And NBC's Brian Chung is at the big board to explain it all down.
1: Hey there, Gotti. Well, in an NBC News poll powered by SurveyMonkey, we asked 7,000 Americans of different political affiliations, of different ages, whether or not they feel good or bad about artificial intelligence. And 70% of them said they were more worried than they were excited about artificial intelligence. So what's going on here, especially when you consider that people are increasingly using artificial intelligence? We asked them, how often do you use ChatGPT, Gemini, or Claude? 23% of them saying very often. This number, by the way, was 14% when we asked the same question as recently as June. So in just 3 months, we have a larger share of people saying they very often use these tools. But what are they concerned about? If 70% said that they have concerns about this, misinformation, becoming too dependent on AI, spotting the difference between AI and non-AI content ranked among the highest, privacy, job losses, energy use, also ranking a high, almost 50% and above. If we drill into the job losses bit, because we've talked so much about this, you can see that 70% of the respondents say it's going to take away job opportunities that might be experience, that might be perception. But look, that's a huge number over the 7% that see this adding job opportunities. And on the bit about privacy, personal data being used by these large companies, 55% saying they're very concerned. Add the 30% almost of those that are a little concerned, and you have over 80% of people that think, whoa, hey, I don't like the way that these companies are using my personal data. And if we ask the question of specifically data centers, right, you need data centers to power all this artificial intelligence. They're going up all across the country, 9% saying they strongly support having an AI data center in their backyard, 24 and 45% saying they oppose somewhat or strongly having a data center in their backyard. That is the same, by the way, between urban centers, rural areas, as well as suburbs. So people very cautious about this technology, despite the fact that more people are using it. Gotti?
0: Brian Chung, thank you so much. Very, very fascinating. And speaking of AI, no matter what the people think, seems like every day we are seeing advancements at light speed. We are getting a lot more information on OpenAI's new Astra model. The company's slapping a new label on it that we haven't heard before, but you might start hearing a lot more of going forward. They are calling it critical, as in having critical cybersecurity capabilities. Think swarms of super hackers way faster than humans, but they're also saying this one seems more aligned with humans in previous models, and they also say they are developing new, stronger safeguards. So, fingers crossed. Meanwhile, there is a lot of drama happening in the world of advanced mathematics. There's this famous math problem called Navier-Stokes. It had a $1 million bounty on who could solve it first. It has to do with fluid dynamics, but here's the very messy part. Two mathematicians were working on it using a mix of Claude and OpenAI. They were able to get pretty far. They were about to publish, but all of a sudden, OpenAI said 10,000 of their agents solved it independently. Now, there are accusations flying, and it's all under peer review, so we'll see how it shakes out. Meanwhile, after years of experts claiming artificial general intelligence was still years ahead, we are now hearing tech titans like CEO of NVIDIA congratulating OpenAI, saying we are now in the era of AGI. So does that mean it's actually here, or is this just corporate AI hype and overdrive? Let's bring in Lance Ulanoff, the editor-at-large at Tech Radar, to talk a little bit more about all things AI. Lance, great to see you. Thanks so very much for being with us. First off, era of AGI, are we there? Is that what we're seeing here?
2: Most people tell you that it doesn't have any meaning anymore. People can barely tell you what artificial general intelligence means. I mean, the idea is that they can perform tasks and think in ways that are similar to humans, you know, similar to the ways that we apply our own reasoning. And so, look, I have to look at the person who said this, Jensen Huang, right? The CEO of NVIDIA. And what is NVIDIA doing? Making lots of chips for AI. Lots and lots of chips. I mean, they definitely stand to benefit. But look, there's no question that we have sort of crossed some sort of Rubicon here. It was so strange to watch Sam Altman put out the, hey, we have GPT-6 and Astra. And oh, and by the way, we believe caution is warranted. AI is getting extremely capable. No one fully understands the consequences of this. I'm like, I'm sorry, this is your product. What is happening here?
0: Yeah, and you know, very existential on this program. One thing that keeps me up at night is all these advances in AI to AI language, like computer code. We wrote it. Humans right. made it really for humans to talk to computers. It seems like we're regularly, though, seeing headlines about how AI is discovering ways to communicate that are way, way more efficient. I mean, you know, when we look down That's the right. road here and what we're looking at right now, that is still like human-based code. It looks indecipherable, but we humans, when we look at that, we can figure out what they're talking about. What happens when all of a sudden AI makes something that is indecipherable to humans and much more efficient?
2: Right. Well, this is the black box problem, right? This is what people are so afraid of, because it's fine to GPT-6 is so much better at agentic work, which means it can go out and do the work for you. But you can always interrogate it. You can say, how did you get to that answer? But with the latest mm-hmm. versions, that's becoming difficult, because it's almost like the twins that have a secret language. Well, within GPT-6, as it's working, it kind of has its own secret language. It can't really explain to you anymore. And what's the point of explaining it to you? Because, look, I got the work done, for good or bad. You know, so you don't know exactly what it's doing or how it's doing it. One thing that we have to remember is that oftentimes AI will do something to achieve a goal, the directive you were given it, whether or not it should have done it. For example, when it jumped over the sandbox and went to Hugging Face and basically hacked into a third-party system that it wasn't supposed to. But hey, I'm getting the job done. And if you can't interrogate, if you don't understand how it's doing the work, more of that is going to happen. And I think that's one of the reasons that Sam Altman keeps talking about caution, because he does say their highest priority is safety. They want to make sure that this is safe for everyone.
0: Yeah, safe and slow apparently do not go hand in hand, though. When we're talking about AGI or possibly super intelligence beyond that, do you think that either one of those really is possible without AI actually optimizing their communication and token maxing in a way that, like, that black box is part of the Pandora's box that we've already opened?
2: I know we have two different things happening at once. We have people saying cautioning safety, and then also saying, wow, look, AI can build itself. It can program, you know, instead of figuring out how to program the next thing, what if we let AI figure out how to surmount that problem we've been having to get to the next level? And that is starting to happen. This sort of recursive thing where it's sort of working on itself to improve itself. And at some point, you don't really understand what's been happening in there. And as I've been saying from the beginning of this revolution, we live on AI time, where everything is happening at triple speed. And that is why we can't seem to get ahead of it. So who knows what the future is going to hold?
0: Yeah, it does seem like we live in an era where we understand less and less about AI, and yet AI understands more and more about us. A very, very weird time. Lance Ulanoff, thank you so very much for joining us. And still to come, we are looking at a potential breakthrough in one of the science's biggest mysteries. New clues could bring us closer to understanding dark matter, dark energy, the invisible forces shaping our universe. But first, you got to see this. This is a blast from the past. One little boy from Virginia asked to set up a Hot Wheels trading post in his neighborhood for his birthday. Well, that request has now grown into a full community gathering spot packed with Hot Wheels from every single decade. You've seen libraries like this, right? This is Hot Wheels. That collection is serving as a reminder for people of all ages to stop racing through life, slow down a little bit, play. You know, the rules of the road are simple. Take one, trade one, leave one.

0: And finally tonight, a gentle reminder of just how little we know about our universe, how wimpy our understanding is of the forces that help shape our lives. So we're going to need you to just lean in a little bit here, because we're about to talk about dark matter and maybe a scientific discovery for the ages that might have just happened deep underground in South Dakota. This is going to take two analogies, so bear with me here. So first, what is dark matter? Well, you know how back in the day, early humans, we had no idea about air or air molecules, but we could see the wind kind of moving the trees or filling sails. Well, that's kind of like dark matter. We cannot see it, but we can see dark gravitational effects on how galaxies spin, how a light sometimes bends. We know something is going on, but it's invisible. It seems to almost pass through everything like a ghost, so trying to figure it out can get very confusing. Well, here is what scientists have done. Imagine dark matter, kind of like invisible mosquitoes, okay? They can pass through walls, pass through the Earth. Humans filled up this massive tank of xenon. They've got those little invisible mosquitoes flying around, and they're hoping that it will kind of act like a mosquito zapper. When a particle of dark matter that they call a wimp passes through, it might just hit some xenon just right, the nucleus, and then detection! Bam! We have something! Well, guess what just happened underground? Let's bring in Dr. Catherine Fries, theoretical astrophysicist at UT Austin, one of the leading minds on dark matter, to help us explain here. Dr. Fries, it seems like researchers are saying they might have seen something underground at the Lux Zeppelin in South Dakota, but they're not claiming a full discovery yet. Like, what do you think is going on? Did we detect dark matter here?
1: Okay, let me put this into my perspective. I proposed some of the ideas that they're using for these searches 40 years ago, and they're seeing something. Are you kidding me? This could be huge. It could be an epical moment for humanity. And what they're seeing one single event that they know it's not background. They know it's not any of the other junk that it could be. And it is very consistent with the dark matter signal. In particular, what I immediately wrote a paper saying, well, it could be a Higgsino, which is a supersymmetric particle. It's the supersymmetry means every particle you know about, there are partners. And it's consistent with being that. But no, not at the level of discovery yet. They need to take more data.
0: More data, and yet these wimps are so elusive. Like, for context here, just how much do we not know about the universe? Like, how much of our universe is comprised of dark matter?
1: Well, what a weird universe we have. All the stuff that we're used to in our daily experience, our bodies, the air, the planet that we live on, the sun, all of that stuff, it's made of atoms, which are made of quarks. And all of that together only adds up to 5% of the content of the universe. And in fact, dark matter makes up almost all the mass in the universe, five times as much dark matter as regular matter. And so, for God's sake, we really need to figure out what it is. And if it is this kind of particle called WIMP, which is weakly interacting massive particles, then there would be billions going through your body every second. And, well, they don't interact much, right? So about one a month would hit one of your nuclei, and, well, you didn't notice. So that's what makes this detection really difficult.
0: That is wild. It might be happening as we speak. You, me, who knows? In terms of where humans are on the understanding timeline, like we talked about, like wind, and I know you've talked about that in your lectures before. But where do you think we are right now? Are we like in the caveman days? Are we filling sails here? Like, where are we?
1: You know, people identified the idea of dark matter as kind of needing to be there 90 years ago. So this problem's been around for almost a century, and we haven't figured it out. It's one of the great, deep, outstanding problems in all of physics. So figuring out what most of the mass in the universe is, well, that's just huge. And, well, okay, so the question is, if we're talking about a universe, 5% atoms, 25% dark matter, and 70%, we haven't even mentioned it yet, dark energy, about which we know very little, then you start to wonder, oh my God, are we just making this, you know, are we just back in the cave era? Are we misinterpreting the entire picture? For dark energy, maybe, but dark matter, no, it's got to be there. Our own galaxy would fall apart without it. So if there are stars moving around the center of the galaxy, and they should be disappearing based on just the other stars holding them in, something else is applying gravity to hold our galaxy together. So we know it's there, and that's just the beginning. You mentioned some of the other ways it's been observed, and it doesn't give off light. But stars behind it, the light from the stars behind it gets bent. It gets lensed on the way to us, and we see that. And from watching how it bends the light, you can tell how much there is. And yeah, there's a lot of it, and we know it's there, and we know it has mass. Definition of mass: it feels gravity. In fact, without dark matter, our galaxies couldn't even exist, because the dark matter collected first, and then the ordinary matter fell in. We need dark matter.
0: Oh, we sure do. I think we have a lot of it. We just can't see it. Let's hope that vat of xenon really delivers here. Catherine Freese, thank you so very much for joining us tonight. That's going to do it for us tonight. I'm Gadi Schwartz. We'll see you here tomorrow. But until then, stay tuned to NBC News Now.
2: Breaking news tonight. The jurors in the Lindsey Clancy case speaking for the first time in an NBC exclusive. Three jurors breaking their silence days after the mistrial, what they're revealing about the heated deliberations that devolved into shouting, and their frustrations with the one holdout juror. Hurricane Lowell slamming Hawaii, plunging nearly an entire island into darkness. The powerful storm roaring on shore with fierce winds, mounds of sands lifting cars and pushing them inland. Our reporter in the storm zone. New images of the black boxes recovered from that deadly Amazon cargo plane crash, plus the identities of the five people killed just released. A small plane with a family on board vanishes after leaving the Bahamas for Florida. Relatives searching the ocean themselves by boat. Their grim discovery today. The new art heist, thieves busting into a museum, swiping priceless works, but dropping two during their escape. We speak with an expert about what's behind the string of high-end thefts. Bleacher collapse, a rail giving way as fans celebrated at a high school football game. What happened here? And rescued by a rival. A pro driver crashing during a championship race. His Ferrari going up in flames. The competitor who abandoned his own car to pull him out alive. Plus, why the job market is booming for Americans without college degrees. We'll explain. Top story starts right now. And good evening. We come on the air tonight with an NBC exclusive. Three jurors on the Lindsey Clancy triple murder trial breaking their silence about those painstaking deliberations that ended in a mistrial, speaking out for the first time to our NBC Boston station. These are the three members of that undecided jury describing volatile discussions with one holdout juror, calling him arrogant and detailing the tense moments behind closed doors.
3: He admitted he had reasonable doubt. And then he said, but I'm still not going to say that she's not guilty.
2: That jury was tasked with deciding Clancy's fate, the Massachusetts mother facing murder charges after she admitted to killing her three young children. Her defense claiming she was in the middle of postpartum psychosis. At one point, even asking the Massachusetts Supreme Court to remove the one juror for being biased against mental health issues. But that appeal was denied and the case ended in a mistrial. So what do these new revelations mean for the future of Clancy's case? Our Emily Aketa is tracking it all and leads us off.
4: Tonight, several jurors from Lindsey Clancy's widely watched murder trial breaking their silence.
3: We're trying to figure out, did she know right from wrong at that time?
4: Describing volatile deliberations involving the one holdout juror.
5: He was very arrogant. He really did not take anything that anybody said.
4: In their first interview since a mistrial was declared last Friday, when they couldn't reach a unanimous decision.
3: He admitted he had reasonable doubt, and I started filling out the forms. I was so excited. And then he said, but I'm still not going to say that she's not guilty by reason of insanity.
4: Paula Devlin, Ronnie Carlson, and Kelly Farina, part of a jury of nine women and three men, telling our NBC 10 station in Boston at points, name-calling and yelling were so loud, alternate jurors in the other room could apparently hear them.
6: Every one of us, in the hours of a frustration, would get up and walk the room. He would not interact with us and try to understand.
4: The judge denying the defense's request to remove that one juror as they tried to determine whether Clancy was in control of her actions and should be held criminally responsible for killing her three young children.
3: Everything proved that she loved her children, so she had to have snapped.
4: As for how they viewed the prosecution,
6: I just found it to be harsh. The fact that they had no character witnesses to, in regard to Lindsay, of being a bad mother. So I found it to be biased right out of the gate. I found them also to be kind of unprofessional and just without a heart.
2: All right. Our Emily Ikeda and Misty Maris join us now live in studio. So, Emily, I'm going to start with you. You just got off the phone with the foreperson of the jury, and she told you something very interesting if there's a retrial.
7: Yeah, you could hear the emotion in her voice. She described how there were a lot of tears when they couldn't reach that unanimous verdict, calling the trial really an emotional roller coaster. The foreperson, who is the one who writes the note to the judge that said, "It is with a heavy heart we couldn't reach a unanimous decision," she said that if this goes to a retrial, she would show up in person in support of Lindsay Clancy's defense.
2: Okay, that may sound a little strange to people. I don't know. I've never been on a jury like this. Missy, I do want to ask you, you've seen all the interviews now from these jurors. What was the most important thing that stood out to you?
8: Well, the foreperson said it again, that there was a juror who would not follow the law on reasonable doubt. That's very meaningful because that could be part of a post-trial appeal that the defense could raise to try and raise a double jeopardy argument. That would be an uphill battle, but it's certainly something that could be at play. Well, the other juror said there was frustration that this one juror wasn't listening. That's a different story. Somebody who is just not moved by the other side's argument and has their convictions in a certain position is different than an individual who refuses to follow the law. One has significant implications, while the other is just what happens in a deliberation room.
2: Emily, some people at home may be saying all these jurors are talking about the holdout juror. Have we heard from the holdout juror?
7: We have not. And our NBC Boston station has made attempts to try to get a hold of that juror based on descriptions. But at this point, the jurors' names have been impounded for at least 2 weeks, and the judge could continue to protect them beyond that, Tom.
2: Misty, we know that the jurors said that they thought the prosecutors did a bad job by not putting up anybody who said that Lindsay Clancy was a bad mother. Do you think the prosecutors will take note of this and maybe change their strategy?
8: Yeah, I mean, this is who the case is for, right? It has to appeal to the jury. And prosecutors started off saying Lindsay Clancy will look like a doting mother and a dedicated nurse, but behind the scenes, she's manipulative and she's manipulating her family and providers. That did not land with the testimony. So I think you're going to see a completely different case if there is a round two.
2: Emily, you're not a lawyer, but you covered this case for NBC News. What surprised you about what the jurors said and talked about?
7: I think it was really interesting that getting insight on what it looked like, the deliberations over the course of seven different days, how their opinions kind of evolved over the day. So initially, they weren't all on the same page. She said that two people were pretty convinced it was first degree murder. A couple of people were unsure. But by the end, everyone was on board for not guilty by reason of insanity, the insanity defense, except that one juror, they say, who just, in their words, refused to follow the law around reasonable doubt.
2: Misty, what does the smart money say? Do you think there will be a retrial here? I know that hasn't been announced.
8: The way that the district attorney postured, and even though there was no definitive answer on whether or not there would be a retrial, the statement that he made outside that courtroom was pretty strong, that this was seeking justice for the three children. And this is not going to go away, but it could look very different.
2: Okay, Misty and Emily, great work, both of you. We thank you very much for that. Now to our other developing headline tonight, Hurricane Lowell's rare and direct hit on Hawaii. Parts of Kauai battered by torrential downpours and winds up to 85 miles per hour. Huge waves like this cresting over roads. Look at that. Daylight bringing the wreckage into view. Homes and hotels severely damaged and cars strewn across the island. Pools filled with sand. And across the Pacific in California, a separate tropical system sending monstrous waves into homes and businesses, even creating this sinkhole in Malibu right outside a mansion with ties to actor Nicolas Cage. We're covering it all tonight. We want to start with Liz Kreutz on the ground in Kauai.
4: Tonight, Hurricane Lowell lashing Hawaii, packing damaging winds, heavy rainfall, and powerful waves. The worst of Lowell's fury came in the middle of the night, winds gusting up to 85 miles per hour.
9: We're in the thick of the storm right now, and you can just feel the force of these winds. The coast here is just getting hammered.
4: In this Poipu neighborhood on the island of Kauai, homes obliterated. One lifted off its foundation and split in half.
9: there is so much destruction here. We are told that this structure had been attached to this home, but the wind so strong, it broke it off and essentially threw it across the road.
10: Eventually, it was going to happen.
4: We met Gentry Cruz. He tells me he manages this property.
9: How are you feeling about this damage here?
10: It sucks, but I mean, you cannot do nothing about them, you know. Mother Nature is Mother Nature.
4: At a nearby Sheraton hotel, the storm lifting up these cars and carrying them across the parking lot.
11: Have you ever seen anything like this?
12: No. In Iowa, we have tornadoes, but not like anything to this effect.
4: The hotel pool now filled with sand instead of water. The oceanfront restaurant destroyed. More than 90% of the island losing power during the storm. Other Hawaiian islands affected too. The storm shutting down this highway on Oahu. Back here on Kauai, residents cleaning up as the full scope of Hurricane Lowell's devastation comes into focus.
9: And Tom, you can still see some of the flooding here. This is usually a big picnic area now submerged in water. For an island so reliant on tourism, there is months of cleanup ahead, and it's not over yet. The hurricane has passed, but tens of thousands of people are without power, and there's still a threat of flash flooding and mudslides. Tom.
0: Liz Kreutz for us tonight. Liz, thank you. I want to bring in meteorologist Bill Cairns. Bill, I just got off text with some friends in Kauai who are telling me there's no power. They're really concerned right now, even on the North Shore as well. There are so many trees in Kauai. It's a beautiful area, but there are so many trees. It's going to be a while for that cleanup to happen.
13: Yeah, we're still doing the assessment. Most of the pictures that you've seen have been down along the coastal sections where we had the storm surge come in. That was a little worse than expected. All the sand and all the damage. And then we got the trees throughout the entire island. So the storm is gone. We've had sunshine during the day, so the damage assessment is beginning, but it's going to be days, if not weeks, in some cases, to get the power back on. You know, and in Lihue here, and this is Kauai, so this is where we're only past about 50 miles from the center. Still some wind gusts up, the tropical storm gusts, even in the last hour or two. Less in Honolulu and other areas. We'll get some minor wind damage possible, but that's about it. We're pretty much done. And as far as rainfall goes, isolated totals on the Big Island with that southerly flow and on Kauai, 1 to 3 inches, isolated about 24 inches total. Tom, most of the rivers have come down. Conditions are beginning to improve. Looks like Hawaii, you're safe and sound for at least the next week, but there looks to be more tropical trouble brewing in the Pacific. We'll probably be talking more about another threat to Hawaii in about a week and a half from now.
0: It is so surprising how the Atlantic has been so quiet and the Pacific a completely different story. All right, Bill, we thank you for that. In Southern California, a different tropical system fueling powerful surf and destructive coastal erosion. A massive sinkhole opening up right in front of a mansion believed to be owned by actor Nicolas Cage. And that's where we find NBC's Dana Griffin. Dana, what are you learning right now? That was a big hole.
14: Oh, gosh, yes. And as you mentioned, the home was previously linked to actor Nicolas Cage. Right now, investigators, it appears, are going in, and there are a bunch of cement trucks behind us. We're told that they are putting sand and cement in that hole to try to shore up the area. The hole is pretty large, as you mentioned, and city officials say that the collapse also created a gas leak earlier this morning. Fortunately, no one was hurt. This comes after high surf from another tropical system, Marie, has been impacting the Southern California coast for days. And these waves you can see in Long Beach forcing firefighters to evacuate multiple residents. And south of here in Orange County, at least a dozen homes have been damaged there. Back here in Malibu, we just got an update from the LA County Sheriff's Office. They tell us that 24 homes are being impacted by the recent rain. 24 have been evacuated. Only 10 of them were actually currently occupied. And we know 5 homes have been red tagged, which means that they are too dangerous to even enter. And as you can imagine, neighbors are now anxiously watching the ocean. Tom?
0: Yeah, it's a dangerous time there. Dana, we thank you for being out there for us. We are learning new details about the deadly Amazon plane crash in Miami. Authorities identifying the 5 people who were killed as investigators comb through data from the plane's black boxes. George Solis is near the crash site.
15: Tonight, new images from the NTSB of the black boxes recovered from the Amazon Prime Air cargo plane that overran the runway at Miami International by 1,300 feet, killing 5 and erupting into flames. The plane, traveling nearly 130 miles per hour at the end of the runway, slammed into a van, crashed through a perimeter fence, and then struck a vehicle traveling on a nearby road. Video captures the moment one of the 2 pilots on board jumped from the aircraft. Data from those flight recorders now being analyzed as NTSB Chairwoman Jennifer Homendy says the investigation is just getting started.
16: We have not completed interviews with the pilots yet, but that will be in the process. Tonight, we're learning more about the lives lost when this airplane veered off the runway outside the airport.
17: It struck a truck. We do have a patient on the ground. We're looking at serving the area for more patients.
15: The Miami-Dade County Sheriff's Office revealing all five victims were in this van belonging to an airline cleaning service.
18: It's an incredibly tragic incident that has occurred. Unfortunately, we are left with picking up the pieces and trying to identify what happened and how it occurred.
15: Among the victims, whose ages range from 47 to 75, is 55-year-old Ronaldo Leon. Tonight, a friend of Leon's calling him a beautiful soul.
19: Él era una bella persona.
15: He was a wonderful person, a very nice man, very sociable and supportive. 21 Air, which operated the plane, says it's cooperating with the NTSB's investigation.
16: We know following the crash, both pilots were treated and released from the hospital. And we all saw that incredible video of one of those pilots jumping out of the plane after the crash. Now, we're told NTSB investigators have not spoken to them yet, which is going to be the top of their to-do list in trying to understand what went wrong here. Tom?
20: Okay, George. We're also following another tragic plane crash, this one off the coast of the Bahamas. Family members searching the waters for their loved ones after their plane vanished on the way back to Miami. Tom Costello reports.
21: Tragedy in the waters off the Bahamas as a family desperately searching by boat on their own for relatives who'd vanished when their small plane disappeared, making their own grim discovery. The family writing in a statement, "It is with profound sadness that we confirm all four of our family members have been found deceased." The grandparents, 80-year-old Mario Lamar and 79-year-old Lily Lamar, and grandchildren, 28-year-old Sophia Sosa and 22-year-old Christian Sosa.
22: My uncle is a lifelong, very experienced pilot, and they were departing business as usual, like he's done his entire life.
21: All four missing since 2 p.m. Sunday, when their small private plane returning to Miami from a regular trip to the Bahamas instead flew south, possibly to avoid extreme weather, then suddenly dropped off radar. With the initial search delayed by the extreme weather, the family pleaded for help.
22: We're asking for everyone out there to please help.
21: Relatives discovered a first family member on Sunday. This morning, private boats left Miami searching for the other three. A short time later, a tragic end. The family writing, "Our relatives ultimately located our loved ones and had to bring them aboard their own vessels."
23: A civilian vessel that is a family member of the deceased, they were able to recover bodies.
21: Tonight, Bahamian authorities tell me they've recovered some plane debris as they coordinate returning all four victims to the U.S. Tom?
20: Terribly sad story there. Okay, Tom, thank you. At this hour, final ballots are being cast in a critical New Hampshire primary. The battle for the Senate seat wide open in a race that could shape the balance of power. I want to get right to Steve Kornacki and his big board. So, Steve, let's start on the Democratic side. Once again, we're seeing an establishment Democrat, a lot of name recognition, maybe, if you will, going up against a Democratic Socialist. What are we seeing so far?
24: Yeah, literally just in the last seconds, Tom, we've gotten numbers now from three cities here in New Hampshire. What it nets out to, it's less than 2,000 votes, but you see the progressive candidate here, the DSA-aligned Karishma Manzor, leading the tally over Congressman Chris Pappas, the establishment candidate. What's happening here is this is a liberal city, Dover right here, and Manzor is getting a big number out of there, about a quarter of the vote coming in out of Dover. That is a good number for her. Now, getting near the Lake Winnipesaukee, the Lakes region here. This is more of like a blue-collar, small blue-collar city here, Laconia. This is a big number. It's about a fifth of the vote in Laconia. That's a big number for Pappas. You can see Manzor lagging there in that count. So while she's getting a good number in Dover, this is a very bad one for her in Laconia. And then the state capital, Concord. Again, this is one of the largest cities in New Hampshire right here. It's only 6% of the vote. It's a little bit less here, but it's interesting here. Pappas with 53, Manzor with 46. I think Manzor probably needs to be doing a little bit better than this year. She probably wants to be winning Concord, a city like Concord, by the end of the night here. But she's not getting blown out in it. So it's enough that, you know, you peel back right here. And we got just a little bit more in here outside. I'm just looking. This is the town of Madbury. This is not too far from like Durham, where the University of New Hampshire is. We actually have a complete town here. It's not a ton of votes, but I think it's noteworthy that you get the complete town in Madbury. Again, I think Manzur wanted to be close to 50-50 here, and she's losing it. So I think early on here, it's 2% or so of the vote. You know, the idea that there was some real energy here for Manzur, I think that's definitely true. You know, the number you're seeing there from Dover, the number you're seeing there in Concord, some real energy for her. But she's not going to get too far tonight if in places like Laconia, she's doing this, potentially a place like Madbury. So there may on the whole be a little bit more encouraging news for Pappas here than Manzur in what you're looking at. But the idea here, we didn't even know. We had no idea what to expect tonight. And there is some energy here. You do see some energy here on the left for Manzur. It's going to be interesting to see more of these cities, Steve, and towns come in.
1: Before we go, I know there's only 2% in there. Can you just give us a quick look at the Republican side?
24: Yeah, so take a look here. Very different story. This is what the polls were kind of projecting here. John E. Sununu, former United States Senator, trying to get his old seat back here 18 years after he lost it. Scott Brown, you may remember this name, a former senator as well from Massachusetts, moved north to New Hampshire. Ran here for the Senate 12 years ago, running again now. Sununu, key here, it's a name that's like political royalty in New Hampshire Republican politics. Father was a governor, White House chief of staff. Brother was the governor till last year, a popular governor, too. And Sununu running with the Trump endorsement. So very much result here that's in line, I think, with expectations on the Republican side. And Republicans are hoping, by the way, Republicans have been watching that Democratic primary with interest. Republican establishment has been hoping Sununu gets the nomination, and they've been hoping that Manzur could somehow win this because they think they could make it a race if she does.
1: Steve, thank you. For more updates and analysis, make sure to subscribe to Steve's weekly newsletter, Data Dive, with Steve Kornacki. It's out every Tuesday. We're back in a moment with the mother convicted of a crime for letting her 5-year-old son walk outside alone. What? The debate is igniting a lot about parenting. Plus, no degree, no problem, why the job market is booming right now for people who never went to college. And the solo sailor rescued out at sea, crews reaching him just as his boat started sinking. We'll tell you how they found him ahead on Top Story.

0: We're back now with a case igniting a parenting debate. How young is too young for kids to take walks alone? A judge in Virginia ruling one mother committed a crime when she let her 5-year-old wander out to a pond without supervision. Maggie Vespa has more details.
1: Tonight, a national debate mounting over parenting practices after this Virginia mom was convicted of a crime for letting her 5-year-old son, Sam, go on a walk to look for feathers.
2: I mean, I just felt like this is so overblown.
1: Carrie Ann Parkinson says it all started back in June when she let her kindergartner go on a half-mile walk alone in their gated community along a winding path to a pond.
3: Is this a neighborhood where kids walk by themselves, play alone outside?
2: Yes, absolutely. It's a very, very safe neighborhood.
1: A security guard spotted Sam and called police, who served Carrie Ann with a warrant for her arrest. The charge, contributing to the delinquency of a minor, a class one misdemeanor. Parkinson says she was sentenced to 6 months of suspended jail time. She'll also be on Virginia's abuse and neglect registry for 7 years.
2: I really think that it just got out of control. If we really care about Sam, was the best thing to threaten his mom with arrest?
4: It's absurd overreach. She should not be on the registry.
1: The ordeal sparking outrage online.
5: She allowed him alone at 5 years old. He had to cross streets and pass a pond.
1: The mom of five, a recent law school graduate, now appealing her conviction.
0: Maggie, so many people debating this one. We have more details about the interaction between the mom and the security guard who eventually called police. So what did you learn?
6: Yeah, Tom, she was really upset about this, saying that the security guard, who she didn't name, by the way, made her son cry as they were walking back to the family's home, telling him there are bad people in the neighborhood who could hurt you, and that saying the 5-year-old had broken a rule. So she said her son shows up at the door with that security guard holding those feathers and crying, afraid of bad people, afraid that he'd done something wrong. She's really angry about that. Moving forward, she's really optimistic about that appeal, Tom, because she's going to have the option, she says, of a jury trial. And looking at the public reaction to this story, she believes they'll be on her side.
0: All he wanted was the goose feathers, you know, and now we're here. Okay, Maggie, thank you. That's all he wanted. All right. Also tonight, new details about the midair mayhem where an unruly passenger had to be duct taped to his seat during a flight. Adam Harding from NBC New York spoke with the two men who helped get the situation under control.
7: You've likely seen the video first shared with TMZ or seen the photos of a passenger duct taped to his chair on a recent flight from Texas to New Jersey.
8: For the first 2 hours, the flight was relatively normal.
7: Now meet the two local men who work in Woodland Park that stepped in to help after they say the passenger became unruly.
8: I don't love flying, and so as soon as I start hearing the disruption, I was like, oh boy.
7: Richard Olenek and Juan Mejia, who's a former police officer, say it all began after the man spewed racial and homophobic slurs. Then they say he started to get physical.
9: Flight attendants tried to de-escalate him. They were just getting spit venom from him. Derogatory remarks, racial comments, homophobic, the whole gamut. So I said to him, if he escalates from there, I'm going to have to get involved.
7: The pair says flight attendants first pulled out zip ties, then the duct tape. Juan says he grabbed it and went to work.
9: He went up all the way up to his shoulders, and then I said, you know what? I'm going to put it around his forehead. Mm-hmm. I didn't cover his eyes. I didn't cover his airways, his nose, or his mouth. That was the most important thing. We're not looking to hurt the gentleman, but we're looking that he doesn't hurt himself any further or us or anyone else.
7: The flight was soon diverted to Baltimore because of the passenger's behavior. Authorities in Maryland have identified him as 67-year-old Arthur Lundeen from Arizona. He's facing disorderly conduct and assault charges. The FBI also investigating.
8: I'm glad that we were able to do what we did.
9: We did it because it was the right thing to do. A week before September 11th, I couldn't sit there and do nothing.
7: In a statement, the airline says the safety and security of our customers and team members is our top priority.
9: All we wanted to do was make sure we got home, everybody was safe on that plane, and help out.
7: One passenger describes the suspect as thrashing around on board the flight. Tonight, on top of facing charges, the 67-year-old is also out of a job. Tom?
0: Adam Harding for us tonight from WNBC there. Adam, thank you. Coming up, how do Americans feel about AI ahead of the midterms? Our Brian Chung is here with new NBC News polling. Why it might surprise you. Plus, rescued by a rival, the race car driver pulled from the flames of a crash by his competitor. The car exploding moments later. We'll

0: We're back now with Top Stories Global Watch. President Trump today pushing for an end to the war in Ukraine in a phone call with Russian leader Vladimir Putin. But despite the recent diplomatic push for peace, Russia unleashing a fresh round of strikes. Richard Engels in Kyiv.
1: This video from a playground in Ukraine shows a woman sheltering a toddler as a jet-powered Russian drone rips through the sky over Kyiv. It's the terrifying sound of a new weapon, which Russia unleashed across Ukraine's capital. A television studio with journalists inside was directly targeted. Experts say Ukraine can't stop the new jet drones. They fly too high and too fast. The TV studio was reduced to ruins.
2: In some sense, it hits harder as a journalist when a media center, television network is directly attacked. And clearly, someone was injured here because I'm following a blood trail running into this bathroom to try and clean themselves off. And here there's quite a bit of blood, and the sink is full of it. It is just a tragic scene.
1: The deadly new attacks come after a 72-hour pause by Russia while President Trump's envoys, Jared Kushner and Steve Witkoff, visited Moscow and Kyiv in a bid to relaunch peace negotiations.
3: And so I know that if we don't try, we will not succeed and nothing will change.
1: But something is changing. Ukrainians are back to taking shelter in metro stations. Firefighters are racing to strike scenes to battle flames. And Russian attacks, it seems, are growing more brazen. Targeting Kyiv now with impunity.
0: Richard Engel joins us tonight from Kyiv. Richard, we know President Trump spoke with Vladimir Putin, and Ukraine's President Zelensky says he hopes to meet with President Trump this month.
2: He said that he expects to meet with Trump later this month and that he wants to talk about missile defense. But the problem is, it is not just an issue of protecting Ukraine from Russian ballistic missiles. The U.S. doesn't have very many Patriot systems to give Ukraine. A lot of them are being used in the war in Iran. There is this issue of the jet-powered drones, which right now Ukraine doesn't have the technology to stop it, and no country has the technology to stop it. So new technology needs to be developed urgently to stop these jet-powered drones, which are flying into this city on a regular basis now.
0: Yeah. And then, Richard, you know, we saw some of your exchange there with Jared Kushner. It made headlines all over the world. A very tough but fair question by you, and a thoughtful and, you know, some.

0: Technology needs to be developed urgently to stop these jet-powered drones, which are flying into this city on a regular basis now.
1: Yeah, and then, Richard, you know, we saw some of your exchange there with Jared Kushner. It made headlines all over the world. A very tough but fair question by you. And a thoughtful and, you know, somewhat lengthy response from Jared Kushner, which a lot of people have not heard him speak a lot in public. My question to you is, what was your takeaway from that exchange, number one? And number two, why do you think Kushner and Witkoff are spending time in Russia and Ukraine when Iran is still sort of a mess? Some people say a big mess. And Ukraine and Russia don't seem anywhere close to a peace deal. Or do you think they know something we don't?
0: So I think I'll start with the second one. I think they came here to try and relaunch the peace negotiations. Once the war with Iran began at the start of the year, peace talks between Russia and Ukraine completely stopped. So this was an effort to try and at least show some sort of effort from the American side to try and stop this war after having done nothing and focusing on the Middle East. So I think that's why they came. Why they came to Ukraine? Because this was their first trip ever to Ukraine. And both Witkoff and Kushner had been highly criticized in this country, including from President Zelensky, for favoring Russia, for doing many trips to Russia. Witkoff himself said that he went to Russia 8 times, but this was the first time he came to Ukraine. So this was perhaps a symbolic gesture to show Ukrainians they care, to show the world that President Trump hasn't forgotten about this war while he's focused on the Middle East. When it comes to takeaways, I think I was struck by the way that they described this as really a two-sided conflict, that they're trying to find a middle ground, that they want this to be win-win for both Ukraine and Russia. That is very difficult to accomplish, because it was Russia that invaded this country. Russian troops are occupying part of Ukraine. Every day, Russia attacks this country, attacks civilian targets. But they described it as they're looking at for an outcome in which both Russia and Ukraine can walk away as winners. Heard from Ukraine, it didn't sound so much as an ally, as talking about denouncing the Russian invasion, how demanding that the Russians leave. They were talking about how they want to create the opportunity for business deals and how both sides can emerge as winners here. From Ukraine's perspective, there is no way for both sides to emerge as winners. They want Russian troops to leave and stop their invasion. And Russia seems quite intent, Vladimir Putin seems quite intent to continue this war. And that was obvious. He relaunched attacks almost as soon as Kushner and Witkoff left the country.
1: Richard Engel, who will continue his reporting from Ukraine for us. Richard, we thank you for that. We want to turn now to an incredible act of bravery. A British race car driver crediting one of his rivals with saving his life after an explosive crash. Matt Bradley has the video and the story on this one.
2: A fiery crash and a fateful decision. Two cars sliding off the track during a race in Shanghai on Saturday. One spinning off when driver Ali Milroy's car comes crashing in, instantly bursting into flames and ricocheting off the race walls. Milroy, trapped in his own race car, gets an unlikely assist from a competitor. Risking the race and his life, Dutch driver Luke Hartog abandons his own car, tries to douse the flames with a fire extinguisher, then pulls Milroy out of the car. The British driver, now free from the wreck, writing on Instagram, "I'm still alive tonight entirely thanks to one man. I will remember his incredible act of bravery for the rest of my life." Now Hartog is speaking out about the decisive moment.
3: "What I saw was a huge fireball ahead."
2: Telling Good Morning Britain he acted instinctively.
3: "I knew that I had to stop, pure intuition, to get there as soon as possible."
2: According to Reuters, China GT, the race organizers said they would investigate the incident and address shortcomings in competition management, emergency response, rescue operations, and medical support. They did not respond to NBC News' request for a comment. Milroy's team criticized the handling of the accident and said it would no longer compete in China GT events. "We accept the danger of racing cars," the team said. "We can never accept the disregard for life."
4: But there is Ollie Milroy. He's okay. Thank goodness.
2: Matt Bradley, NBC News.
1: Staying overseas now with a new high-profile art heist in Europe.

0: thieves breaking into the Renoir Museum on the French Riviera during the early morning hours, stealing four paintings, but dropping two of them during their escape. In just 5 minutes, they took off with these Renoir pieces worth an estimated $10 million U.S. dollars, both taken from the Impressionist painter's estate. It's the latest in a string of museum heists across Europe. You see it here, several high-profile thefts across Italy, France, Austria, and Spain, and, of course, that Louvre heist as well in broad daylight last year. Joining me now is former FBI agent Jeffrey Kelly. He led the investigation into the infamous heist at the Isabella Stewart Gardner Museum back in Boston, wrote about it in his book, 13 Perfect Fugitives. Jeff, thanks for being here, as always. So police say four paintings were stolen, but the thieves ended up dropping two of them as they left. What does that tell you, at least, about these crooks?
1: Yeah, they're sticking to the script on art theft. And this is what there's the Hollywood conception about the Thomas Crown affair and rappelling through skylights and whatnot. But really, when it gets down to it, these are probably professional thieves, not art thieves. And they're using very crude tactics to force their way into museums after hours and grabbing what they can in a very short period of time.
0: So they're really sticking. Why do you say like just regular crooks maybe or cat burglars versus art thieves?
1: Yeah, I mean, we throw the term around art thieves, and again, it gives them a level of credibility that I think is unwarranted. We've seen it in so many museum heists and robberies. You mentioned the Louvre; that's certainly one of them. They're coming in; they're going up against guards who are typically unarmed if they're doing it during the day, or they're going in late at night where they know they've got a few minutes head start before the police arrive.
0: We know that they used an electric knife or saw to cut through the museum fence. Does that tell you anything about them?
1: Yeah, they're not sophisticated. And again, they're sticking to the game plan and get in and out in just a few minutes, grab what they can. And I guarantee they're right now realizing that they're in the same situation as all these other art thieves, that they've got this very valuable artwork and they really don't have a market to move.
0: Yeah. So, Jeff, what's going on here, right? We've been covering all these art heists all summer in Europe. Is this just sort of a strange cluster, or do you think these are copycats?
1: I think to an extent it's a copycat, but you have to realize that art theft goes on all the time, all around the world. And over the past 5-6 years, there's been some really big heists that have occurred. I think it's because of the Louvre heist that it's really gained national and international prominence. And because of that, I think you are seeing some people who are maybe they're going to try their hand at it, but it's probably a bad idea.
0: Yeah, I do want to ask you, sometimes with bank heists, we know that the bank guards, right, are told don't shoot, don't hurt anyone because the money is insured. Things like that are insured. Once the bank thieves sort of learn this, they kind of figure out how they wanted to rob the banks. Is there a similar thing with these art heists? Do you think these art pieces insured, number one? And two, do you think these thieves know that?
1: Yeah, I mean, I think they might have done some research on this. These pieces, I believe, were actually on loan from the Orsay Museum in Paris. And typically when a museum is going to lend part of its collection to another museum, there's a stipulation in the loan agreement as to what type of security needs to be involved. But I really think when you're looking at a heist like this, they've done some of their homework, but if they really researched it thoroughly, they'd realize that it's a losing proposition.
0: Jeff, before we go, you did art heists for the FBI. You've studied this. You've probably seen a ton of cases. I'm wondering about that masterpiece over your fireplace, just over your shoulder. You paid for that artwork, right? Just checking.
1: I've got receipts for that. So, yeah, I can verify that.
0: We thank you for being here on Top Story tonight. When we come back, as America prepares to mark 25 years since 9/11, a young hero now being honored after paying the ultimate price to protect

0: We're back now with Top Stories Global Watch. President Trump today pushing for an end to the war in Ukraine in a phone call with Russian leader Vladimir Putin. But despite the recent diplomatic push for peace, Russia unleashing a fresh round of strikes. Richard Engels in Kyiv.
1: This video from a playground in Ukraine shows a woman sheltering a toddler as a jet-powered Russian drone rips through the sky over Kyiv. It's the terrifying sound of a new weapon, which Russia unleashed across Ukraine's capital. A television studio with journalists inside was directly targeted. Experts say Ukraine can't stop the new jet drones. They fly too high and too fast. The TV studio was reduced to ruins.
2: In some sense, it hits harder as a journalist when a media center, television network is directly attacked. And clearly, someone was injured here because I'm following a blood trail running into this bathroom to try and clean themselves off. And here there's quite a bit of blood, and the sink is full of it. It's just a tragic scene.
1: The deadly new attacks come after a 72-hour pause by Russia while President Trump's envoys, Jared Kushner and Steve Witkoff, visited Moscow and Kyiv in a bid to relaunch peace negotiations.
3: And so I know that if we don't try, we will not succeed and nothing will change.
1: But something is changing. Ukrainians are back to taking shelter in metro stations. Firefighters are racing to strike scenes to battle flames. And Russian attacks, it seems, are growing more brazen. Targeting Kyiv now with impunity.
0: Richard Engel joins us tonight from Kyiv. Richard, we know President Trump spoke with Vladimir Putin, and Ukraine's President Zelensky says he hopes to meet with President Trump this month.
2: He said that he expects to meet with Trump later this month and that he wants to talk about missile defense. But the problem is, it is not just an issue of protecting Ukraine from Russian ballistic missiles. The U.S. doesn't have very many Patriot systems to give Ukraine. A lot of them are being used in the war in Iran. There is this issue of the jet powered drones, which right now Ukraine doesn't have the technology to stop it, and no country has the technology to stop it. So new technology needs to be developed urgently to stop these jet powered drones, which are flying into this city on a regular basis now.
0: Yeah. And then, Richard, you know, we saw some of your exchange there with Jared Kushner, made headlines all over the world. A very tough but fair question by you, and a thoughtful and, you know, somewhat lengthy response from Jared Kushner, which a lot of people have not heard him speak a lot in public. My question to you is, what was your takeaway from that exchange, number one? And number two, why do you think Kushner and Witkoff are spending time in Russia and Ukraine when Iran is still sort of a mess? Some people say a big mess. And Ukraine and Russia don't seem anywhere close to a peace deal. Or do you think they know something we don't?
2: So I think I'll start with the second one. I think they came here to try and relaunch the peace negotiations. Once the war with Iran began at the start of the year, peace talks between Russia and Ukraine completely stopped. So this was an effort to try and at least show some sort of effort from the American side to try and stop this war after having done nothing and focusing on the Middle East. So I think that's why they came. Why they came to Ukraine? Because this was their first trip ever to Ukraine. And both Witkoff and Kushner had been highly criticized in this country, including from President Zelensky, for favoring Russia, for doing many trips to Russia. Witkoff himself said that he went to Russia 8 times, but this was the first time he came to Ukraine. So this was perhaps a symbolic gesture to show Ukrainians they care, to show the world that President Trump hasn't forgotten about this war while he's focused on the Middle East. When it comes to takeaways, I think I was struck by the way that they describe this as really a two-sided conflict, that they're trying to find a middle ground, that they want this to be win-win for both Ukraine and Russia. That is very difficult to accomplish. because it was Russia that invaded this country. Russian troops are occupying part of Ukraine. Every day, Russia attacks this country, attacks civilian targets. But they described it as they're looking at for an outcome in which both Russia and Ukraine can walk away as winners. Heard from Ukraine, it didn't sound so much as an ally talking about denouncing the Russian invasion, how demanding that the Russians leave. They were talking about how they want to create the opportunity for business deals and how both sides can emerge as winners here. From Ukraine's perspective, there is no way for both sides to emerge as winners. They want Russian troops to leave and stop their invasion. And Russia seems quite intent, Vladimir Putin seems quite intent to continue this war. And that was obvious. He relaunched attacks almost as soon as Kushner and Witkoff left the country.
0: Richard Engel, who will continue his reporting from Ukraine for us. Richard, we thank you for that. We want to turn now to an incredible act of bravery, a British race car driver crediting one of his rivals with saving his life after an explosive crash. Matt Bradley has the video and the story on this one.
4: A fiery crash and a fateful decision. Two cars sliding off the track during a race in Shanghai on Saturday. One spinning off when driver Ali Milroy's car comes crashing in, instantly bursting into flames and ricocheting off the race walls. Milroy, trapped in his own race car, gets an unlikely assist from a competitor. Risking the race and his life, Dutch driver Luke Hartog abandons his own car, tries to douse the flames with a fire extinguisher, then pulls Milroy out of the car. The British driver, now free from the wreck, writing on Instagram, "I'm still alive tonight entirely thanks to one man. I will remember his incredible act of bravery for the rest of my life." Now Hartog is speaking out about the decisive moment.
5: "What I saw was a huge fireball ahead."
4: Telling Good Morning Britain he acted instinctively.
5: "I knew that I had to stop, pure intuition, to get there as soon as possible."
4: According to Reuters, China GT, the race organizers said they would investigate the incident and address shortcomings in competition management, emergency response, rescue operations, and medical support. They did not respond to NBC News' request for a comment. Milroy's team criticized the handling of the accident and said it would no longer compete in China GT events. "We accept the danger of racing cars," the team said. "We can never accept the disregard for life."
6: There is Ollie Milroy. He's okay. Thank goodness.
4: Matt Bradley, NBC News.
0: Staying overseas now with a new high-profile art heist in Europe. Thieves breaking into the Renoir Museum on the French Riviera during the early morning hours, stealing four paintings but dropping two of them during their escape. In just 5 minutes, they took off with these Renoir pieces worth an estimated $10 million U.S. dollars, both taken from the Impressionist painter's estate. It's the latest in a string of museum heists across Europe. You see it here, several high-profile thefts across Italy, France, Austria, and Spain, and, of course, that Louvre heist as well in broad daylight last year. Joining me now is former FBI agent Jeffrey Kelly. He led the investigation into the infamous heist at the Isabella Stewart Gardner Museum back in Boston, wrote about it in his book, 13 Perfect Fugitives. Jeff, thanks for being here, as always. So police say four paintings were stolen, but the thieves ended up dropping two of them as they left. What does that tell you, at least, about these crooks?
7: Yeah, they're sticking to the script on art theft. And this is what there's the Hollywood conception about the Thomas Crown affair and rappelling through skylights and whatnot. But really, when it gets down to it, these are probably professional thieves, not art thieves. And they're using very crude tactics to force their way into museums after hours and grabbing what they can in a very short period of time. So they're really sticking.
0: Why do you say, like, just regular crooks, maybe, or cat burglars versus art thieves?
7: Yeah, I mean, we throw the term around art thieves, and again, it gives them a level of credibility that I think is unwarranted. We've seen it in so many museum heists and robberies. You mentioned the Louvre; that's certainly one of them. They're coming in; they're going up against guards who are typically unarmed if they're doing it during the day, or they're going in late at night where they know they've got a few minutes head start before the police arrive.
0: We know that they used an electric knife or saw to cut through the museum fence. Does that tell you anything about them?
7: Yeah, they're not sophisticated. And again, they're sticking to the game plan and get in and out in just a few minutes, grab what they can. And I guarantee they're right now realizing that they're in the same situation as all these other art thieves, that they've got this very valuable artwork and they really don't have a market to move.
0: Yeah. So, Jeff, what's going on here, right? We've been covering all these art heists all summer in Europe. Is this just sort of a strange cluster, or do you think these are copycats?
7: I think to an extent it's a copycat, but you have to realize that art theft goes on all the time, all around the world. And over the past 5-6 years, there's been some really big heists that have occurred. I think it's because of the Louvre heist that it's really gained national and international prominence. And because of that, I think you are seeing some people who are maybe they're going to try their hand at it, but it's probably a bad idea.
0: Yeah, I do want to ask you, you know, sometimes with bank heists, we know that the bank guards, right, are told don't shoot, don't hurt anyone because the money is insured. Things like that are insured. Once the bank thieves sort of learn this, they kind of figure out how they wanted to rob the banks. Is there a similar thing with these art heists? Do you think these art pieces insured, number one? And two, do you think these thieves know that?
7: Yeah, I mean, I think they might have done some research on this. These pieces, I believe, were actually on loan from the Orsay Museum in Paris. And typically when a museum is going to lend part of its collection to another museum, there's a stipulation in the loan agreement as to what type of security needs to be involved. But I really think when you're looking at a heist like this, they've done some of their homework, but if they really researched it thoroughly, they'd realize that it's a losing proposition.
0: Jeff, before we go, you did art heists for the FBI. You've studied this. You've probably seen a ton of cases. I'm wondering about that masterpiece over your fireplace, just over your shoulder. You paid for that artwork, right? Just checking.
7: I've got receipts. I've got receipts for that. So, yeah, I can verify that.
0: We thank you for being here on Top Story tonight. When we come back, as America prepares to mark 25 years since 9/11, a young hero now being honored after paying the ultimate price to protect others. That story

0: Finally, tonight, the nation will pause this week to mark 25 years since the September 11th terrorist attacks. Today, President Trump posthumously awarded the Presidential Medal of Freedom to a young man credited with saving more than a dozen lives that day. Here's Aaron Gilchrist.
1: He was one of the heroes who emerged on one of the nation's darkest days. Wells Crowther was 24 years old, working in the South Tower of the World Trade Center when the planes hit. The equities trader and volunteer firefighter rescued 18 people at the cost of his own life. President Trump today paying tribute to that bravery.
2: Highest civilian honor, the Presidential Medal of Freedom.
1: Wells's mother, Allison, receiving the posthumous honor.
3: What does your son receiving that medal mean to you?
4: Oh, it's a huge honor.
1: Today, a simple red bandana connects Allison to her son. He had one growing up and in 2001 kept one tied around his wallet.
4: I said, Wells, are you still carrying that thing? You're working on Wall Street now.
1: Like thousands, Wells didn't come home on 9/11. When his remains were recovered in 2002, Allison could bury her son, but she still was desperate to know what happened to him. Then she found a newspaper article with a familiar detail.
4: This mysterious man wearing a red bandana, a red handkerchief, going around putting out small fires, saying, you know, stand up. If you can stand up now. If you can help others do so, follow me. I know the way. And I said, Wells, there you are.
1: Kelly Ryer was in a South Tower elevator when the second plane struck. Badly burned, he remembers crawling into a smoke-filled lobby and hearing a clear, commanding voice through the darkness.
5: I remember him being in the stairwell and calling everyone to the stairwell and opening the door to the stairwell and saying, the stairwell is here. You know, heeding that advice is what saved me.
1: Wells used his red bandana to shield his face from the smoke as he went back and forth, helping more people.
3: How proud are you of your son for what he did on 9/11?
4: I'm so proud of him. You know, it's the price of greatness, losing him, but I'll always be so proud of him.
0: And we will have more on the 25th anniversary of the September 11th attacks all week right here on Top Story. We thank you for watching tonight. I'm Tom Yamas in New York. Stay right there. More news on the way.

0: Breaking news tonight. The jurors in the Lindsey Clancy case speaking for the first time in an NBC exclusive. Three jurors breaking their silence days after the mistrial. What they're revealing about the heated deliberations that devolved into shouting and their frustrations with the one holdout juror.
1: He admitted he had reasonable doubt.
0: Hurricane Lowell slamming Hawaii, plunging nearly an entire island into darkness. The powerful storm roaring on shore with fierce winds, mounds of sands lifting cars and pushing them inland. Our reporter in the storm zone. Powerful surf lashing California's coast. The Malibu home once linked to actor Nicolas Cage nearly swallowed by a sinkhole. New images of the black boxes recovered from that deadly Amazon cargo plane crash. Plus the identities of the five people killed just released. A small plane with a family on board vanishes after leaving the Bahamas for Florida. Relatives searching the ocean themselves by boat. Their grim discovery today. Deadly new wave of attacks. Russia's powerful new jet drones striking a TV station amid a U.S. push to renew peace talks. Our Richard Engel is there. The Virginia mom convicted for letting her five-year-old child walk a half mile alone in their gated community. How it's sparking a national debate over parenting. A young girl running into a busy roadway and the worker jumping into action to save her from oncoming traffic. Stranded at sea, a sailor flagging down rescue crews after his catamaran quickly sank in the open ocean. And honoring a 9/11 hero, the man in the red bandana, credited with saving more than a dozen people during the attacks at the cost of his own life. How he's being recognized 25 years later. Nightly News starts right now.
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0: And good evening. We thank you for joining us on this Tuesday night. We want to begin with that exclusive interview from our NBC station in Boston with three of the jurors in the trial of Lindsey Clancy, who killed her three children. That case ending in a mistrial last week after the jury couldn't agree on a verdict for Clancy. And tonight, we now know why. The jurors describing the tense scenes inside the deliberation room as they tried to convince a sole holdout to acquit Clancy by reason of insanity.
1: He admitted he had reasonable doubt. And then he said, but I'm still not going to say that she's not guilty.
0: Clancy was facing murder charges after she admitted to killing her three young children. Her defense claiming she was in the middle of postpartum psychosis. But even though she was one vote away from a not guilty verdict, there are still questions over Clancy's future, with prosecutors tonight weighing a retrial for the accused killer. Our Emily Aketa is following the story. She has new reporting and starts us off.
3: Tonight, several jurors from Lindsey Clancy's widely watched murder trial breaking their silence.
1: We're trying to figure out, did she know right from wrong at that time?
3: Describing volatile deliberations involving the one holdout juror.
4: He was very arrogant. He really did not take anything that anybody said.
3: In their first interview since a mistrial was declared last Friday, when they couldn't reach a unanimous decision.
1: He admitted he had reasonable doubt, and I started filling out the forms. I was so excited. And then he said, but I'm still not going to say that she's not guilty by reason of insanity.
3: Paula Devlin, Ronnie Carlson, and Kelly Farina, part of a jury of nine women and three men, telling our NBC 10 station in Boston at points, name-calling and yelling were so loud, alternate jurors in the other room could apparently hear them.
5: Every one of us, in the hours of her frustration, would get up and walk the room. He would not interact with us and try to understand.
3: The judge denying the defense's request to remove that one juror as they tried to determine whether Clancy was in control of her actions and should be held criminally responsible for killing her three young children.
1: Everything proved that she loved her children, so she had to have snapped.
3: As for how they viewed the prosecution,
5: I just found it to be harsh. The fact that they had no character witnesses to, in regard to Lindsey, of being a bad mother. So I found it to be biased right out of the gate. I found them also to be kind of unprofessional and just without a heart.
0: And with that, Emily joins us now live in studio. Emily, you just got off the phone with a jury foreperson, and she told you something very interesting about the retrial.
6: Yeah, Tom, you could hear the emotion in her voice. She said there were a lot of tears when they couldn't reach a unanimous decision, calling the trial an emotional roller coaster. If there is a retrial, she says she plans to go in person in support of Lindsey Clancy's defense. I should also note that our station in Boston has tried to reach that one holdout juror, as others have described.
0: All right, Emily Aketa and our NBC Boston team with a lot of new reporting. We thank you for that. Now to the other breaking news, that state of emergency in Hawaii. Hurricane Lowell bringing torrential downpours, high surf, and 85-mile-per-hour wind gusts, causing major damage across the state's islands. Liz Kreutz and her team on the island of Kauai in the storm zone for us tonight.
3: Tonight, Hurricane Lowell lashing Hawaii, packing damaging winds, heavy rainfall, and powerful waves. The worst of Lowell's fury came in the middle of the night, winds gusting up to 85 miles per hour.
7: We're in the thick of the storm right now, and you can just feel the force of these winds. The coast here is just getting hammered.
3: In this Poipu neighborhood on the island of Kauai, homes obliterated. One lifted off its foundation and split in half.
7: There is so much destruction here. We're told that this structure had been attached to this home, but the wind so strong, it broke it off and essentially threw it across the road.
8: Eventually it was gonna happen.
3: We met Gentry Cruz. He tells me he manages this property.
9: How are you feeling about this damage here?
8: It sucks, but I mean, cannot do nothing about them, you know. Mother Nature's Mother Nature.
3: At a nearby Sheraton hotel, the storm lifting up these cars and carrying them across the parking lot.
10: Have you ever seen anything like this?
11: No. In Iowa, we have tornadoes, but not like anything to this effect.
3: The hotel pool now filled with sand instead of water. The oceanfront restaurant destroyed. More than 90% of the island losing power during the storm. Other Hawaiian islands affected too. The storm shutting down this highway on Oahu. Back here on Kauai, residents cleaning up as the full scope of Hurricane Lowell's devastation comes into focus.
7: And Tom, you can still see some of the flooding here. This is usually a big picnic area now submerged in water. For an island so reliant on tourism, there is months of cleanup ahead, and it's not over yet. The hurricane has passed, but tens of thousands of people are without power, and there's still a threat of flash flooding and mudslides. Tom?
0: Liz, thank you. And more extreme weather tonight and powerful surf also leaving a trail of destruction along California's coast. Dana Griffin joins us live from Malibu with a look at a massive sinkhole in front of a mansion believed to be owned by actor Nicolas Cage. Dana, what are you learning?
12: Yeah, Tom, authorities are investigating what caused that sinkhole to open up. And this is a vacant beachfront home previously linked to Nicolas Cage. The hole is pretty wide, and city officials say the collapse also caused a gas leak. Fortunately, no one was hurt. It comes after high surf from another tropical system, Marie, has been impacting the Southern California coast for days. These waves in Long Beach forcing firefighters to evacuate multiple residents south of here in Orange County, at least a dozen homes damaged there. And Tom, back here in Malibu, five homes have been red tagged, deemed too dangerous to enter. Tom?
0: A critical scene there in Malibu. All right, Dana, thank you. We have a major update tonight in that Amazon cargo plane crash. We now know the identities of the five people who were killed in the horrific crash in Miami. Federal investigators are combing through data from the plane's black boxes. George Solis reports tonight near the crash site in Miami.
13: Tonight, new images from the NTSB of the black boxes recovered from the Amazon Prime air cargo plane that overran the runway at Miami International by 1,300 feet, killing five and erupting into flames. The plane, traveling nearly 130 miles per hour at the end of the runway, slammed into a van, crashed through a perimeter fence, and then struck a vehicle traveling on a nearby road. Video captures the moment one of the two pilots on board jumped from the aircraft. Data from those flight recorders now being analyzed as NTSB Chairwoman Jennifer Homendy says the investigation is just getting started.
14: We have not completed interviews with the pilots yet, but that will be in the process.
15: Tonight, we're learning more about the lives lost when this airplane veered off the runway outside the airport.
16: It struck a truck. We do have a patient on the ground. We're looking and serving the area for more patients.
13: The Miami-Dade County Sheriff's Office revealing all five victims were in this van belonging to an airline cleaning service.
14: It's an incredibly tragic incident that has occurred. Unfortunately, we are left with picking up the pieces and trying to identify what happened and how it occurred.
13: Among the victims, whose ages range from 47 to 75, is 55-year-old Ronaldo Leon. Tonight, a friend of Leon's calling him a beautiful soul. He was a wonderful person, a very nice man, very sociable and supportive. 21 Air, which operated the plane, says it's cooperating with the NTSB's investigation.
0: George Solis joins us now live from near the scene of that crash in Miami. And George, we know the pilots were the only two people on board that plane, and they both survived.
15: That's right, Tom. And we know they were both treated and released from the hospital earlier this week. And we saw that incredible video of one of those pilots jumping from the plane. Now, we understand that NTSB investigators have not spoken to them yet, which is going to be critical in understanding what went wrong here. Tom?
0: George, thank you. We're going to stay in Florida, and we have a story of a Miami family that vanished on a small plane returning from the Bahamas. Their relatives took to the sea themselves to try and find them. Tom Costello now with their heartbreaking discovery.
17: Tragedy in the waters off the Bahamas as a family desperately searching by boat on their own for relatives who'd vanished when their small plane disappeared, making their own grim discovery. The family writing in a statement, "It is with profound sadness that we confirm all four of our family members have been found deceased." The grandparents, 80-year-old Maria Lamar and 79-year-old Lily Lamar, and grandchildren, 28-year-old Sophia Sosa and 22-year-old Christian Sosa.
18: My uncle is a lifelong, very experienced pilot, and they were departing business as usual, like he's done his entire life.
17: All four missing since 2 p.m. Sunday, when their small private plane returning to Miami from a regular trip to the Bahamas instead flew south, possibly to avoid extreme weather, then suddenly dropped off radar. With the initial search delayed by the extreme weather, the family pleaded for help.
18: We're asking for everyone out there to please help.
17: Relatives discovered a first family member on Sunday. This morning, private boats left Miami searching for the other three. A short time later, a tragic end. The family writing, "Our relatives ultimately located our loved ones and had to bring them aboard their own vessels."
19: A civilian vessel that is a family member of the deceased. They were able to recover bodies.
17: Tonight, Bahamian authorities tell me they've recovered some plane debris as they coordinate returning all four victims to the U.S. Tom?
0: Tom Costello for us. We want to turn overseas now to the war in Ukraine and Russia's new bloody wave of strikes. Our Richard Engel is on the ground in Kyiv and reports tonight from the scene of a new attack.
20: This video from a playground in Ukraine shows a woman sheltering a toddler as a jet-powered Russian drone rips through the sky over Kyiv. It's the terrifying sound of a new weapon, which Russia unleashed across Ukraine's capital. A television studio with journalists inside was directly targeted. Experts say Ukraine can't stop the new jet drones. They fly too high and too fast. The TV studio was reduced to ruins.
21: In some sense, it hits harder as a journalist when a media center, television network is directly attacked. And clearly someone was injured here because I'm following a blood trail running into this bathroom to try and clean themselves off. And here there's quite a bit of blood and the sink is full of it. It's just a tragic scene.
20: The deadly new attacks come after a 72-hour pause by Russia while President Trump's envoys Jared Kushner and Steve Witkoff visited Moscow and Kyiv in a bid to relaunch peace negotiations.
22: And so I know that if we don't try, we will not succeed and nothing will change.
20: But something is changing. Ukrainians are back to taking shelter in metro stations. Firefighters are racing to strike scenes to battle flames. And Russian attacks, it seems, are growing more brazen, targeting Kyiv now with impunity.
21: President Zelensky tonight said that he is working with the U.S. to try and arrange trilateral negotiations with Russia and stressed that Ukraine is critically low on air defenses. Tom?
0: Richard Engel in Ukraine tonight. When we return in 60 seconds, the parenting debate. The mother convicted for letting her 5-year-old wander their neighborhood alone. Should she have been charged? Plus, the sailor rescued after days adrift in the middle of the ocean. and the honor for a 9/11 hero, how the man in the red bandana saved so many lives and now is being honored.

0: We're back now with a mother charged for letting her five-year-old son walk their neighborhood alone. Maggie Vespa spoke to that mother.
1: Tonight, a national debate mounting over parenting practices after this Virginia mom was convicted of a crime for letting her five-year-old son, Sam, go on a walk to look for feathers.
2: I mean, I just felt like this is so overblown.
1: Carrie Ann Parkinson says it all started back in June when she let her kindergartner go on a half-mile walk alone in their gated community along a winding path to a pond.
3: Is this a neighborhood where kids walk by themselves, play alone outside?
2: Yes, absolutely. It's a very, very safe neighborhood.
1: A security guard spotted Sam and called police, who served Carrie Ann with a warrant for her arrest. The charge, contributing to the delinquency of a minor, a class one misdemeanor. Parkinson says she was sentenced to 6 months of suspended jail time. She'll also be on Virginia's abuse and neglect registry for 7 years.
2: I really think that it just got out of control. If we really care about Sam, was the best thing to threaten his mom with arrest?
4: It's absurd overreach. She should not be on the registry.
1: The ordeal sparking outrage online.
5: She allowed him alone at 5 years old. He had to cross streets and pass a pond.
1: The mom of five, a recent law school graduate, now appealing her conviction. Maggie Vespa, NBC News.
0: All right, we're back in a moment with the celebration gone wrong, a stadium collapse, sending

Back now with a frightening moment at a high school football game. Video out of Minnesota shows bleachers collapsing as the team runs to celebrate a big win. You can take another look here. The players jump up and the railing suddenly gives out, sending dozens of people, including students, tumbling into the field. Several were injured but are going to be okay. And a dramatic rescue in the Indian Ocean. A Canadian sailor found stranded in a small inflatable boat after his catamaran started to sink. You can see the man here waving to rescuers who drop life-saving supplies and airlift him to safety. The man was traveling from the northern tip of Australia to a remote island when his boat hit severe weather and began taking on water. And in Mexico, look at this, a last-minute rescue in traffic. Video shows a young child running into a road as cars drive by. Several people chase after him, but one trips and falls. A supermarket employee working outside tackles the boy to the ground just as he's about to run in front of a car. All right, when we come back tonight, the man in the red bandana, his story of mystery and heroism on 9/11, the honor he just got at the White House, are exclusive with his mother next.

0: Finally tonight, as we mark 25 years since the September 11th attacks, we're remembering the bravery and courage from that day, including the man in the red bandana, credited with saving more than a dozen lives. His identity was originally a mystery. Now, 25 years later, he's been awarded one of the nation's highest honors, and his mother is telling Aaron Gilchrist what it all means.
1: He was one of the heroes who emerged on one of the nation's darkest days. Wells Crowther was 24 years old, working in the South Tower of the World Trade Center when the planes hit. The equities trader and volunteer firefighter rescued 18 people at the cost of his own life. President Trump today paying tribute to that bravery.
2: Highest civilian honor, the Presidential Medal of Freedom.
1: Wells' mother, Allison, receiving the posthumous honor.
3: What does your son receiving that medal mean to you?
4: Oh, it's a huge honor.
1: Today, a simple red bandana connects Allison to her son. He had one growing up and in 2001 kept one tied around his wallet.
4: I said, Wells, are you still carrying that thing? You're working on Wall Street now.
1: Like thousands, Wells didn't come home on 9/11. When his remains were recovered in 2002, Allison could bury her son, but she still was desperate to know what happened to him. Then she found a newspaper article with a familiar detail.
4: This mysterious man wearing a red bandana, a red handkerchief, going around putting out small fires, saying, you know, stand up. If you can stand up now. If you can help others, do so. Follow me. I know the way. And I said, Wells, there you are.
1: Kelly Ryer was in a South Tower elevator when the second plane struck. Badly burned, he remembers crawling into a smoke-filled lobby and hearing a clear, commanding voice through the darkness.
5: I remember him being in the stairwell and calling everyone to the stairwell and opening the door to the stairwell and saying, the stairwell is here. You know, heeding that advice is what saved me.
1: Wells used his red bandana to shield his face from the smoke as he went back and forth helping more people.
3: How proud are you of your son for what he did on 9/11?
4: I'm so proud of him. You know, it's the price of greatness losing him, but I'll always be so proud of him.
1: Aaron Gilchrist, NBC News.
0: A real hero. And all this week we'll be honoring those heroes and remembering those we lost on 9/11. That's Nightly News for this Tuesday. I'm Tom Yamas. We thank you so much for watching. Tonight and always, we're here for you. Good night.

0: Hey there, I'm Gadi Schwartz, and it's primary night in New Hampshire. Polls closed, and the results are starting to roll in. The big race there today is that Senate seat up for grabs with big hopes for Democrats. Chris Pappas trying to fend off Karishma Manzoor, a scientist and member of the Democratic Socialists of America, who has recently gained in the polls. On the Republican side, a pair of former senators, John Sununu, endorsed by Trump, and Scott Brown, are vying for the nomination. Further down on the ballot, there are eight candidates in the primary battle for Pappas's House seat in New Hampshire's first district, which has been blue for almost a decade now. But Republicans see it as a seat that they can possibly flip here, especially with a candidate backed by President Trump. Let's bring in Steve Kornacki at the big board to walk us through some of the results that we're seeing so far here. Steve, what can you tell us?
1: Yeah, so there was some progressive energy here in the Democratic primary in New Hampshire. Karishma Manzoor, a Democratic Socialists of America aligned candidate. You can see here running in the mid-30s right now. There've been a few pockets where she's done sort of exceeded or come close to having a big night, but overall very limited in terms of the scope of her support, a much more comprehensive performance.

0: be the Democratic candidate for the United States Senate. I can tell you the Democratic establishment nationally in New Hampshire is breathing a sigh of relief. I think a lot of folks didn't quite know what to make of this primary here. There was one poll about 2 weeks ago that suggested maybe there was some late energy for Manzur. The fear of Democrats in New Hampshire and nationally as they look to that battle for control of the United States Senate was that basically this is a Democratic seat. Jeanne Shaheen, Democrat, not running for re-election, and would nominating a candidate, a DSA candidate, statewide in a place like New Hampshire, would that sort of test the limits of voters and put a Democratic Senate seat at risk in a year when Democrats cannot afford to lose any seats that they already have? And so there was, I'd say that's a telling you what the establishment of the Democratic Party was thinking. They were afraid Manzur would win the nomination. And so I say they are breathing a sigh of relief because Pappas, again, he represents half the state in Congress, the first congressional district. He's been there for 8 years. He wins this nomination. He wins it fairly easily tonight. Going to be a pretty comprehensive win for him. His opponent is going to be, this is a very familiar name in New Hampshire and probably nationally too, John Sununu. He's a former United States senator. He held this seat from 2002 to 2008. He lost to Jeanne Shaheen in 2008. Now that Shaheen is retiring after 3 terms, he wants his old seat back. He was endorsed by President Trump in this campaign. He's the brother of former Governor Chris Sununu. He left office last year, a very popular governor, the son, by the way, of a former governor, John Sununu, who was a White House chief of staff some number of years ago as well. So the Sununu name, a very familiar brand name unto itself in New Hampshire politics. He handily defeats Scott Brown, a former U.S. senator from Massachusetts, who had also run in New Hampshire about 12 years ago against Jeanne Shaheen. So it's going to be Sununu, and it's going to be Pappas in the general election. Republicans are going to do everything they can to make this thing a battle in the general election. But what they are up against is the history here. Republicans are trying to flip, right? They are trying to flip a Democratic-held seat in a state, New Hampshire, that President Trump is 0-3 in general elections. And the track record this century, going back basically to 2002, it's been 2002 is the last time a White House party pulled off a feat like that's very hard to do in a midterm election. That's what Republicans are trying to do in New Hampshire. And again, that's why Democrats are breathing a sigh of relief. They think the climate is good enough for them that a candidate like Pappas should be able to get through here. And what we're waiting on, Gotti, I can just tell you here, is the first congressional district. This is the seat that Pappas is giving up to run for the Senate. Very close Democratic primary here. Stephanie Shaheen, the daughter of Jeanne Shaheen, Maura Sullivan, nearly a third of the vote is in. Very close, about 500 votes between them. The Republican side here, emphatic. This is Anthony DiLorenzo, endorsed by President Trump. He has no problem winning the Republican nomination. So DiLorenzo will be the Republican nominee in New Hampshire's first district. He will get the winner of this. This could be a barn burner here on the Democratic side. The backdrop is it's a district that's It's a Democratic district. Harris won it by 2 points in 2024. Republicans are going to try to make this one a battleground, too. It's going to be an uphill fight, not impossible, but it could be a tough climate for them in the fall. But DiLorenzo will be the Republican candidate. Trump goes 2-0 with his endorsements, and we await the winner here. Gotti.
1: Steve Kornacki at the big board. We'll be checking back with you a little bit later tonight. Thank you, Steve. Right. And out in Hawaii, tens of thousands of people are without power after Hurricane Lovell brought damaging winds, heavy rain, dangerous surf. Take a look at these waves hitting Kauai overnight. A hurricane never made direct landfall but passed nearby, bringing wind gusts between 50 to 80 miles an hour. And what you're seeing here, this is some damage left behind at Kauai's hotel. Broken glass, downed trees. The storm is now pulling away, but officials are warning people to stay indoors as much as possible.
2: Yeah, well, hey, guys, I think people we're talking to here say they did not expect to have this level of damage. We're at the Sheraton in Poipu on the south side of the island. This was once a parking lot. These are all cars for guests that the storm was so strong, it moved them all several feet. They're all now stuck here in the sand, including, guys, I'll show you our own car that we parked here. This is our car, pretty much undrivable now, this Jeep stuck in the sand. I'm just going to show you. We parked over here. This was our parking spot in this guest spot. And it just shows you the force of this surf here and these waves that it was able to push it so far, several feet over in this direction. This entire parking lot looks like a beach now. The hotel here, the whole first floor also covered in sand. Power is out for tens of thousands of people across the island right now. The worst of this storm was between 9 p.m. and 3 a.m. overnight here, local time. So people are just starting to sort of assess the damage, but definitely a lot of shock as folks wake up here.

0: and see what this storm has done. 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
1: Liz Kreutz, thank you. And back on the mainland, the weather extremes continue with unprecedented heat and humidity set to spread across the country this week. Here's NBC's Bill Cairns with more.
2: Gotti, the pictures coming in from Kauai are what you'd expect from a Category 1 hurricane, that the core of it really went through the island. And it's an island that hasn't been hit like this in 30-plus years, so the trees were not used to winds gusting up to 80 miles per hour. With the rain, the soil's kind of soft, too, and there's a lot of tree damage out there. And the storm surge was pretty significant, all the damage you've seen there on the shoreline and the beaches and all the restaurants right down all on the coast. So the storm is racing away. Today's been a good day to assess damage with clear skies. The winds have been coming down all day long. We still got a little gust here and there, but overall, it's good for, you know, no additional damage is being done, and the cleanup looks good for the next couple days there, especially in Kauai. Now, as far as Marie goes, this storm dissipated. It was a powerful hurricane at one point, and when it was a strong hurricane, it produced large waves, and those waves have been arriving in Southern California over the last couple days, done considerable damage to coastal areas, just a ton of beach erosion. And additional to that, we have this connection of tropical moisture that's coming into Southern California. First, we still have those coastal flood advisories down along the beaches. We still have sets coming into 6 to 10 feet, not as frequent now as they were, and the rip current threat's also very high. But it's the dew points that everyone's talking about. This measures the amount of moisture in the air. So everyone from the deserts is always like, oh, it's Phoenix, it's 110, but it's a dry heat versus, say, Houston, that's 100 with extremely humid air. Well, this is not a dry heat anymore. The coastal areas are in what we'd call the uncomfortable, getting to the oppressive, and it's only going to get worse. The dew points are expected tomorrow to be in the low to mid 70s in many areas. So although it's felt very warm and uncomfortable today, tomorrow we're going to add about 10 to 15 degrees to the uncomfortable. So here's the forecast heat index. Downtown LA, it's going to feel like 108 degrees. One of the more humid, hot days you've ever had in your city's history. It'll feel more like Houston or New Orleans or maybe even like Miami. Palm Springs, this isn't just heat. This is a touch of humidity, too. That's why you're going to feel like 115 and 118. Even in Imperial, same thing for you. Vegas will feel like 100 or so. Not as bad there. Humidity won't quite make it that far inland. But the coastal areas of LA, it's not going to be enjoyable. 73 million people, by the way, are under either heat advisories or heat warnings, including a good chunk here from Kansas City to Arkansas. The final thing we'll talk about is the Atlantic season. We've been talking all season long about the Pacific and the two storms in Hawaii, a few off the coast of Mexico. We've had five tropical storms in the Atlantic, no hurricanes. And we've never gone past September 11th without a hurricane. It looks like we're going to break that record. Typically in a season, we'll have about three hurricanes. There's no sign of any storms forming. And by the way, Gustav and Umberto, those were the two latest hurricanes we've ever had on record. It looks like we're going to beat that, Gotti. This is all related to that super strong El Nino that we're witnessing that we've never experienced before. And I mean, you'd expect crazy weather like this with it.
1: Yeah, Bill Cairns, thank you so much for that rough news here on the West Coast. And now to the different storm here in the Pacific, Tropical Storm Maria, wreaking havoc across the SoCal coast. Even though the storm is hundreds of miles away, those high tides and rain have been threatening homes along the beach. In Dana Point, about a dozen homes were red-tagged after powerful waves caused extensive damage that you see there. Out in Malibu, a driveway collapsed into a sinkhole that caused a gas main break. And in Long Beach, about 20 homes were evacuated after officials said the seawall near the boardwalk was compromised. Let's get out to NBC's Dana Griffin in Malibu. Dana, Malibu has been through all of it, right? Fires, now this. What do we know about the home behind you in the sinkhole?
3: So, Gotti, the home is further down toward the coast. You can't see it from exactly where we are standing, but investigators are looking into how the sinkhole opened up. This is located at a beachfront home previously linked to actor Nicolas Cage. The hole is pretty wide, and investigators say that the collapse also caused a gas leak earlier this morning. Fortunately, no one was hurt. And this also brings up other issues from high surf that have impacted parts of the California coast. As you mentioned, from Tropical System Marie, it has impacted Southern California the Southern California coast for days. We've seen waves in Long Beach that have forced firefighters to evacuate multiple residents. And then south of here in Orange County, at least a dozen homes were damaged there. Here in Malibu, the sheriff's department says that 24 homes are being evacuated. 10 of them are only occupied, but it just goes to show there are a lot of homes that are being impacted. Five of those homes here in Malibu red tagged, which means they are too dangerous for people to enter, and residents are just watching that ocean anxiously. Gotti.
1: Yeah, and yeah, I'm not sure if you were able to hear Bill Caron's forecast before. I mean, we're all going to be dealing with some very hot temperatures tomorrow. We've heard about how bad El Nino is going to be this year. Is this going to be what we're looking at for the next few months?
3: You know, forecasters have been very concerned about what they call this super El Nino, which has been developing over several months. But it seems like the peak of that is really going to be in the late winter, November to February. So if what forecasters predict look like what we've seen today, then yes, this is not the end of it. And you could potentially see more damaging storms like what we've seen over the last few days. Gotti.
1: Yikes. That on top of the heat. Dana, thank you. Now to Miami and the latest on that Amazon cargo plane crash. We're learning all five people killed worked for a cleaning company contracted by airlines. There were seven professional Ocean Service Corps employees in the van when the plane overshot the runway and slammed into it. NTSB is now leading the investigation into what caused that crash. And joining us now is NBC's George Solis in Miami. George, what more do we know about these five people who were killed?
4: Gotti, it's an absolute tragedy today. The Miami-Dade Sheriff's Office announcing that all five of those deceased victims were in that van. They were all employees of an airline cleaning service that were simply just taken back by this airline, this cargo jet that took off past the runway, hitting them directly. Their ages range from the 40s to a gentleman that was about 75 years old. We're hearing now from some neighbors and some family members of the victims. And of course, you can imagine their hearts are absolutely broken by this horrific tragedy. Some of these families have already retained legal services, so there's going to be more to come on that end of this. And we know that there was another individual that was struck as a result of the plane passing the runway here. The sheriff's office releasing the identities of all of those individuals. Two of them we know are also still in critical condition. Now, of course, the big question, and we've been reporting on this for a few days, are the pilots. They were also identified. We know they were treated and released from the hospital. We have tried reaching out to them. We've tried seeing if they have any representation of their own. But at this point, that has not come to fruition. But the key thing here for investigators is, of course, interviewing both the pilot and the co-pilot to see what they can learn about what may have happened in the cockpit during this crash. And we're told by NTSB investigators they are still in the process of scheduling that. And speaking of the NTSB, today they released new images of those black boxes that were recovered from inside of the Amazon-branded cargo jet. And from there, in their lab in Washington, D.C., they're going to be pulling all sorts of information, including conversations that may have been happening in the cockpit before landing, and then obviously certainly after the crash. And Gotti, of course, we can't talk about the video. We've seen some of those dramatic images, including that one dramatic shot of what appears to be the pilot jumping out of the plane shortly after the crash. But again, here shortly, we should be learning more as the NTSB briefs on what they have learned and where the investigation goes from here.
1: Interesting. You show those two black boxes there. They look like they're in good condition. We've seen so many different angles of the video of that horrific crash. Are there any initial indications as to what might be to blame here?
4: It would be purely speculating, but at this point we know that they are looking at variables like speed and whether or not something called EMAS, which you could basically equate to a concrete material, it's very pliable, that is installed at airports to help any airplane that may pass a runway to prevent it from actually going out of the runway. Now, MIA doesn't have that. They say they don't need it because they are in compliance with FAA standards, having enough of a buffer to prevent this, but it's certainly a question that was raised, and it's certainly another recommendation that the NTSB will more than likely make to see if that could have prevented something like this from happening. But again, it is purely speculative to say at this point, since we don't have all the information from the NTSB. And as you know, Gotti, from covering plane crashes, usually the preliminary report will come out within a couple of weeks, if not a few months, before we get that comprehensive, detailed report before the NTSB ultimately issues their final recommendations about this crash.
1: Yeah, we'll wait for those answers. George Solis, thank you. Meanwhile, we've got some big news out of Massachusetts, where we are hearing from jurors in the mistrial of the mom accused of killing her three kids. Three members of the jury are now speaking out in the Lindsay Clancy case, telling our NBC Boston station that it all came down to one man who would not budge on his position, resulting in that hung jury. Here's part of that conversation.
5: He was very arrogant. He really did not take anything that anybody said. The nurses, he tried to ask a question about the medications, and we went back to the report from South Shore Hospital. We had the toxicology report. We could see exactly the amounts. The nurses in the room spoke to that and talked to
6: that. There were nurses on the jury.
5: Yes. And they spoke to that specific thing. That was a question that he had. And he just completely disregarded the information that they gave him.
7: I mean, he had reasonable doubt. He admitted he had reasonable doubt after we watched that video of the interview. I think that's when it was. He admitted he had reasonable doubt. And I started filling out the forms. I was so excited. I actually, there were three forms I had to fill out. And I started filling them out. I wrote my signature on each one. And then he said, but I'm still not going to say that she's not guilty by reason of insanity.
8: I'm not sure if rogue is the right word, Sue, but every one of us in the hours of a frustration would get up and walk the room because you just couldn't sit anymore. And we'd all go over to the cart with the exhibits. I think, got up to the cart once very briefly and went back to his seat. He would not interact with us try to understand. We read to him on numerous occasions the definition of reasonable doubt from Judge Sullivan's instruction. He actually said one day in the end, well, why don't we have the judge come in and read it again? And we were like, no, we have it in front of us. We don't need that. And we would highlight it and, you know, so-and-so, this is the definition of reasonable doubt. But he had the hardest time getting off the fact that Lindsay viciously killed her children.
1: And after a six-week trial, nearly 38 hours of deliberations over 7 days, that jury, they couldn't reach that unanimous decision last week. But what happens next, that is still up in the air right now. The biggest question is whether the prosecution is going to retry the case. Meanwhile, Clancy's lawyer is already thinking of a different route involving, apparently, the president. Listen.
9: Mr. President, I would hope that you would consider this young lady, the type of person she is, what she's been through, and consider a pardon.
1: Let's bring in NBC News legal analyst Misty Maris. Misty, just talking about that strategy there, I mean, that would be a federal pardon. Why is he asking for the president's help here?
10: Yeah, it makes no sense, Gotti, because the president would have no power to impact a state case at all. The president can't pardon state-level charges, which these are state charges in Massachusetts. The only thing I can think of is that it's a tool that Reddington is using in order to pressure the district attorney, maybe to come to the table and discuss a plea deal or put some pressure on as the district attorney has to make that decision about whether or not the case is going to go forward and how the case is going to go forward. So really, a pardon is not in the cards from the president of the United States.
1: And Misty, just hearing those jurors, it was fascinating. Let's just paint an alternate reality here. You know, one of those jurors was saying that she started to fill out the form, that they were all going to reach this unanimous decision, possibly. If that would have happened, what would we have seen?
10: Well, if there was a unanimous decision, Gotti, and it was lack of criminal responsibility, then Lindsey Clancy would have, the next step would have been a commitment to a state mental health facility. But since this resulted in a mistrial, there is no disposition. And something that was really interesting going on behind the scenes is that level of tension that the jurors described in that jury room when you had that 11-1. And also, Gotti, I think we learned a little bit more about what the substance of that note was that came, you know, at the 11th hour, that there was a juror who said they believed there was reasonable doubt, but were still not willing to do a lack of criminal responsibility, not guilty verdict. But also then it sounded like there was frustration and maybe disagreements among the jurors. So that's that fine line that we were speaking about. Was this not following instructions, or was this just a disagreement about whether or not doubt was established by prosecutors?
1: Yeah. And now, you know, as they're trying to figure out what comes next, prosecutors, they've got to see that 11-1 and wonder what that could mean in a possible retrial. How do you think it's going to go?
10: Well, there's no way that prosecutors give this case up and just withdraw it on their own volition, but the case could look very different. Strategically, when you hear from the jurors and the level to which the defense case resonated with them, that we now just heard in this interview, you're going to have to change the way the case is presented if you're the prosecution. But Gotti, that could also mean changing the charges. Would this be brought as a first-degree murder? Or maybe a second-degree murder. Manslaughter could be on the table. Also, there's leverage from the defense here to bring the prosecution to the table to perhaps work out a plea deal to avoid trial number two in its entirety. So lots of different options. And the prosecution in Massachusetts still hasn't said one way or the other what the plan is.
1: Yeah, either way, it could look very different. Misty Maris, thank you so much. And don't go anywhere. Coming up next, a real close call in Mexico where a kid is snatched out of oncoming traffic just in the nick of time. Look at that. Oh, rolls and saves him. Plus, Russia launching a new wave of attacks in Ukraine just days after peace talks in Kyiv, the latest from that region. Also, if you see this QR code, you can pull out your phone, you can scan through, you can chat with us live. Let us know your thoughts all hour long. Should take you through. You can find us on YouTube, TikTok, or Twitch. Come on through.

0: Hey, welcome back. Here are some other headlines we are watching tonight. In Puebla, Mexico, a good Samaritan caught a little kid who ran straight into traffic. Look at this kid dodging a few other adults before a nearby grocery store worker saved their life. That kid safely returned to their family. Thank goodness. What a close call. And in Minnesota, several students were hurt last week after a railing collapsed at a high school football game. Watch this. The game was being held at the Minnesota Vikings training facility. The winning team went into the stands to celebrate with their classmates when that railing fell. Oh, man. Fortunately, though, no one was seriously hurt. And the city of New York released about 170,000 documents today that show city officials knew about the dangerous air quality and the health risks from the 9/11 terror attacks. This comes ahead of the 25th anniversary of the tragedy. One of these documents includes a health advisory that told people to return to the area too soon, exposing them to toxins. The city says it is now investigating what the city officials knew, when they knew it, and why information may have been withheld. And the head of the Smithsonian announced that he will step down from his position at the end of the year. And it comes as the Trump administration has been critical of that institution and threatening to cut off support. Meanwhile, President Trump sharing some new Space Force uniform concepts from his Truth Social. Trump himself saying, yeah, they might look familiar because they were inspired from the 1997 film Starship Troopers. The uniforms might come in gray and black. Tonight, CENTCOM says that American forces have launched more strikes on Iranian tankers today, destroying five of them, all after Iran targeted a U.S. Navy warship with ballistic missiles twice over 2 days. The United States say no American personnel were harmed during Iran's attack. And earlier, President Trump driving home the message that this remains focused on Iran's nuclear program.
1: They will never have a nuclear weapon. Iran will not have a nuclear weapon. And they've been punished greatly. As you know, we've really taken it to them. I want to compliment our military. The job they do is unbelievable. The blockade has been so powerful, so effective.
0: And joining us now is NBC News senior White House correspondent Gabe Gutierrez. Gabe, what can you tell us about these latest strikes here?
2: Well, Gotti, the U.S. says that it hit five Iranian oil tankers today. Now, this comes in retaliation for what the U.S. says were Iranian attempted attacks on a U.S. Navy warship over the past 2 days. Now, CENTCOM says that the American ship successfully evaded those attacks and that no U.S. personnel were hurt. But this all comes amid a potentially dangerous escalation in the war against Iran, these tit-for-tat strikes in the Strait of Hormuz. Now, the U.S. says that these attacks on the Iranian oil tankers today, at least one of them happened near Harg Island. The Iranians, for their part, are threatening their own retaliation. But, Gotti, this comes just days after the president last week said that this back and forth was essentially, quote, small potatoes for the U.S. The White House does not see this as a major return to combat operations and just essentially skirmishes or flare-ups as this conflict continues to drag on. And right now, there appears to be no end in sight here. There are no peace talks scheduled. Tensions along the Strait of Hormuz remain high, and oil prices continue to climb towards $100 a barrel, Gotti.
0: Meanwhile, there's a fresh batch of Canadian tariffs on American products that kicked in today, right? So where are we going to see that play out first?
2: Well, this is actually just a short time ago, late today, the Trump administration is announcing another round of retaliatory tariffs against Canada's retaliatory tariffs. So the White House now says that it is putting forward new import duties and actually banning the imports of some Canadian products, including some dairy products, motorcycles as well, and upping tariffs on some Canadian goods as well. Listen to the Canadian Prime Minister Mark Carney on why he justified his country's latest round of tariffs against the U.S. Listen.
3: There's always a cost to action, but it doesn't come close to the cost of standing still. This is about who we are as Canadians. It's about our livelihoods and the country we leave to our kids. It's about making Canada strong, and it's about the compassion that makes us who we really are.
2: Now, the retaliatory tariffs from Canada cover $20 billion worth of American goods. The rates of those retaliatory tariffs range from 15 to 50%, and they hit everything from, you know, steel and furniture to clothing, electronics, and agricultural products. Now, Gotti, of course, this comes just days after the White House had imposed its own round of tariffs. And, you know, we're just hearing from administration officials, they, you know, are viewing this as, you know, there doesn't appear to be any end in sight here to this escalation. They say that it was China and Canada last year that retaliated against the administration's Liberation Day tariffs back last year. And now the Canadian Prime Minister, who we just heard from, he doesn't appear to be backing down when faced with this economic pressure from the U.S. So there's real concern here about where this goes, especially with these economies so intertwined. But as the Trump administration has been pointing out, the U.S. is 12 times larger in terms of its economy than Canada. So the White House views it that Canada has a lot more to lose here than the U.S. does.
0: NBC's Gabe Gutierrez at the White House. Gabe, thank you. And coming up, a closer look at how AI is being used as a weapon in conflicts between countries, a new frontier when it comes to cyber attacks. You've got to see this.

0: Hey, welcome back. In Ukraine, at least two people were killed and 10 people were hurt after Russia launched a new wave of attacks. That's just days after U.S. envoys Jared Kushner and Steve Witkoff were in Kyiv for peace talks. Our very own Richard Engel got the chance to ask Kushner some questions about negotiations between Russia and Ukraine. Here's a bit of that exchange.
1: You're relaunching negotiations now. What's the likelihood they will succeed when other negotiations you've been involved in have not?
2: Things take time. These are some of the hardest conflicts. And so the tone of your question was a little bit like, why haven't you done every single impossible thing possible? We are very honored to be able to have the opportunity to work on these under President Trump's leadership. And we're very committed to giving it everything we can.
0: For more specifics, let's go to Richard in Kyiv. Richard.
1: It didn't take long for Russia to resume its attacks here in Kyiv. Almost as soon as President Trump's envoys, Jared Kushner and Steve Witkoff, left this country, the drones started raining down on targets here in Kyiv. I saw one of the drones today flying very high in the sky, and that's a new characteristic here. Russia's using a new kind of drone, jet-powered drones, and they fly much faster and can go at much higher altitudes than the earlier models of Russian drones, which were driven by propellers. And at this moment, Ukraine doesn't have the ability to shoot them down. So this city feels very vulnerable because it is very vulnerable. There were attacks today on the outskirts of the city. An industrial area was hit. A media headquarters was hit. A television studio was almost completely destroyed while journalists were inside, and many people here are now once again sleeping down in the subway stations because they are afraid and they don't have confidence in this country's air defenses because this country doesn't have effective air defenses anymore. And President Zelensky just tonight in a briefing to reporters said that he hopes to meet with President Trump later this month. And he wants to talk about air defenses because this country is in critically has a critical short supply of air defenses, not just against these new jet powered drones, but also against ballistic missiles. The Ukraine doesn't have Patriot missiles anymore. Patriot missiles, the American anti-missile system, is now being diverted, has been diverted to support the U.S. war in Iran and protect American allies in the region and protect American troops in the region. It means that Ukrainians are now uniquely vulnerable, doubly vulnerable. They're vulnerable to new, improved Russian drones and to Russian ballistic missiles. And it is creating a sense of fear here. The city hasn't been attacked like it is being attacked right now since the very early days of the war.
0: Richard Engel, thank you. Meanwhile, cyber warfare is nothing new, but cyber warfare powered increasingly by autonomous AI is. And NBC's Keir Simmons has more.
3: A fully autonomous artificial intelligence used as a weapon by one country targeting another. The victim was Taiwan. China was accused, and the team who spotted it thousands of miles away in Israel, saying it's one of the first incidents of its kind ever disclosed.
4: It was a fully AI operational attack. It was trying to dynamically evolve the whole operation and make decisions on the field during the attack operation itself.
3: The hack accessed at least 85 government user accounts, extracting more than 2,500 personnel records. But it was the way the attack evolved that signaled AI was in charge.
5: Yeah. So you get a phone call?
4: Yeah, I get a phone call of, listen, Kfir, we found something that we never encountered before.
5: You knew that at some point something like this would turn up.
4: We had the clues that attackers are continuously trying to operate AI at that level, but I didn't think that it would come up this fast.
5: That's scary.
3: A new startup in Israel, Dream, is continually scanning the internet to detect and disclose attacks like this to the impacted organizations. The same week, a UK power plant was taken offline for 4 days by Iran-linked hackers. On that occasion, AI was not involved, but it's only a matter of time before adversaries like Iran have AI hacking capabilities.
6: When you attack, you need to find just one open door. When you defend, you need to close all the doors.
3: Taiwan authorities saying the attack was, quote, unusual, and that this wave of attacks clearly originated from overseas. Chinese authorities have not commented.
5: How does artificial intelligence enable cyber hackers to do more than they've ever been able to do before?
6: So the adoption of this technology, giving the opportunity to work in different speed and different scale.
3: Israel finds itself on the front line. Its intelligence agencies are tech leaders. It's highly motivated to prevent hacking from countries like Iran and is now sharing that expertise internationally, including with the U.S. According to expert cyber reports, key U.S. infrastructure remains highly vulnerable to attackers, including healthcare, energy, financial services, and water.
6: When you're attacking with artificial intelligence, you need also to protect it with artificial intelligence.
7: We marveled at our own magnificence as we gave birth to AI.
3: Like a scene from the movie The Matrix, the future may look like AI battling AI. Artificial intelligence attempting to hack a country or company, while more artificial intelligence works to stop the intrusion.
4: Once I see it and I see the level of judgment that AI can apply by itself autonomously without human guidance, I think that's what scares me the most.
5: How world-changing is that moment when you intercepted that hack?
6: The change is the understanding that we are in not just before, we are already entering a new era of AI attacks that countries need to understand that they are not immune anymore in the way that they were before.
3: Keir Simmons, NBC News.
0: Keir, thank you. And coming up in the future of everything, what happens when AI decides it would be way more efficient to just ditch the computer codes that humans built and make their own language? More on that just ahead, so stay tuned.

0: welcome back. A lot of times it can feel like the country is split on so many different things, but there is one thing where Americans seem to agree, and it is with AI. More people are using it, while more are growing anxious about where that technology is headed. And NBC's Brian Chung is at the big board to explain it all down.
1: Hey there, Gotti. Well, in an NBC News poll powered by SurveyMonkey, we asked 7,000 Americans of different political affiliations, of different ages, whether or not they feel good or bad about artificial intelligence. And 70% of them said they were more worried than they were excited about artificial intelligence. So what's going on here, especially when you consider that people are increasingly using artificial intelligence? We asked them, how often do you use ChatGPT, Gemini, or Claude? 23% of them saying very often. This number, by the way, was 14% when we asked the same question as recently as June. So in just 3 months, we have a larger share of people saying they very often use these tools. But what are they concerned about? If 70% said that they have concerns about this, misinformation, becoming too dependent on AI, spotting the difference between AI and non-AI content ranked among the highest, privacy, job losses, energy use, also ranking a high, almost 50% and above. If we drill into the job losses bit, because we've talked so much about this, you can see that 70% of the respondents say it's going to take away job opportunities that might be experience, that might be perception. But look, that's a huge number over the 7% that see this adding job opportunities. And on the bit about privacy, personal data being used by these large companies, 55% saying they're very concerned. Add the 30% almost of those that are a little concerned, and you have over 80% of people that think, whoa, hey, I don't like the way that these companies are using my personal data. And if we ask the question of specifically data centers, right, you need data centers to power all this artificial intelligence. They're going up all across the country, 9% saying they strongly support having an AI data center in their backyard, 24 and 45% saying they oppose somewhat or strongly having a data center in their backyard. That is the same, by the way, between urban centers, rural areas, as well as suburbs. So people very cautious about this technology, despite the fact that more people are using it. Gotti.
0: Brian Chung, thank you so much. Very, very fascinating. And speaking of AI, no matter what the people think, seems like every day we are seeing advancements at light speed. We are getting a lot more information on OpenAI's new Astra model. The company's slapping a new label on it that we haven't heard before, but you might start hearing a lot more of going forward. They are calling it critical, as in having critical cybersecurity capabilities. Think swarms of super hackers way faster than humans, but they're also saying this one seems more aligned with humans than previous models, and they also say they are developing new, stronger safeguards. So fingers crossed. Meanwhile, there is a lot of drama happening in the world of advanced mathematics. There's this famous math problem called Navier-Stokes. It had a $1 million bounty on who could solve it first. It has to do with fluid dynamics, but here's the very messy part. Two mathematicians were working on it using a mix of Claude and OpenAI. They were able to get pretty far. They were about to publish, but all of a sudden, OpenAI said 10,000 of their agents solved it independently. Now, there are accusations flying, and it's all under peer review, so we'll see how it shakes out. Meanwhile, after years of experts claiming artificial general intelligence was still years ahead, we are now hearing tech titans like CEO of NVIDIA congratulating OpenAI, saying we are now in the era of AGI. So does that mean it's actually here, or is this just corporate AI hype and overdrive? Let's bring in Lance Ulanoff, the editor-at-large at Tech Radar, to talk a little bit more about all things AI. Lance, great to see you. Thanks so very much for being with us. First off, era of AGI, are we there? Is that what we're seeing here?
2: Most people will tell you that it doesn't have any meaning anymore. People can barely tell you what artificial general intelligence means. I mean, the idea is that they can perform tasks and think in ways that are similar to humans, you know, similar to the ways that we apply our own reasoning. And so, look, I have to look at the person who said this, Jensen Huang, right? The CEO of NVIDIA. And what is NVIDIA doing? Making lots of chips for AI. Lots and lots of chips. I mean, they definitely stand to benefit. But look, there's no question that we have sort of crossed some sort of Rubicon here. It was so strange to watch Sam Altman put out the, hey, we have GPT-6 and Astra. And oh, and by the way, we believe caution is warranted. AI is getting extremely capable. No one fully understands the consequences of this. So I'm like, I'm sorry, this is your product. What is happening here?
0: Yeah. And, you know, very existential on this program. One thing that keeps me up at night is all these advances in AI to AI language, like computer code. We wrote it. Humans right. made it really for humans to talk to computers. It seems like we're regularly, though, seeing headlines about how AI is discovering ways to communicate that are way, way more efficient. I mean, you know, when we look down That's the right. road here and what we're looking at right now, that is still like human based code. It looks indecipherable, but we humans, when we look at that, we can figure out what they're talking about. What happens when all of a sudden AI makes something that is indecipherable to humans and much more efficient?
2: Right. Well, this is the black box problem, right? This is what people are so afraid of, because it's fine to GPT-6 is so much better at agentic work, which means it can go out and do the work for you. But you can always interrogate it. You can say, how did you get to that answer? But with the latest mm-hmm. versions, that's becoming difficult, because it's almost like the twins that have a secret language. Well, within GPT-6, as it's working, it kind of has its own secret language. It can't really explain to you anymore. And what's the point of explaining it to you? Because, look, I got the work done, for good or bad. You know, so you don't know exactly what it's doing or how it's doing it. One thing that we have to remember is that oftentimes AI will do something to achieve a goal, the directive you were given it, whether or not it should have done it. For example, when it jumped over the sandbox and went to Hugging Face and basically hacked into a third-party system that it wasn't supposed to. But hey, I'm getting the job done. And if you can't interrogate, if you don't understand how it's doing the work, more of that is going to happen. And I think that's one of the reasons that Sam Altman keeps talking about caution, because he does say their highest priority is safety. They want to make sure that this is safe for everyone.
0: Yeah, safe and slow apparently do not go hand in hand, though. When we're talking about AGI or possibly super intelligence beyond that, do you think that either one of those really is possible without AI actually optimizing their communication and token maxing in a way that, like, that black box is part of the Pandora's box that we've already opened?
2: I know we have two different things happening at once. We have people saying cautioning safety, and then also saying, wow, look, AI can build itself. It can program, you know, instead of figuring out how to program the next thing, what if we let AI figure out how to surmount that problem we've been having to get to the next level? And that is starting to happen. This sort of recursive thing where it's sort of working on itself to improve itself. And at some point, you don't really understand what's been happening in there. And as I've been saying from the beginning of this revolution, we live on AI time, where everything is happening at triple speed. And that is why we can't seem to get ahead of it. So who knows what the future is going to hold?
0: Yeah, it does seem like we live in an era where we understand less and less about AI, and yet AI understands more and more about us. Very, very weird time. Lance Ulanoff, thank you so very much for joining us. And still to come, we are looking at a potential breakthrough in one of the science's biggest mysteries. New clues could bring us closer to understanding dark matter, dark energy, the invisible forces shaping our universe. But first, you got to see this. This is a blast from the past. One little boy from Virginia asked to set up a Hot Wheels trading post in his neighborhood for his birthday. Well, that request has now grown into a full community gathering spot packed with Hot Wheels from every single decade. You've seen libraries like this, right? This is Hot Wheels. That collection is serving as a reminder for people of all ages to stop racing through life, slow down a little bit, play. You know, rules of the road are simple. Take one, trade one, leave one. We'll be right back.

0: And finally tonight, a gentle reminder of just how little we know about our universe, how wimpy our understanding is of the forces that help shape our lives. So we're going to need you to just lean in a little bit here, because we're about to talk about dark matter and maybe a scientific discovery for the ages that might have just happened deep underground in South Dakota. This is going to take two analogies, so bear with me here. So first, what is dark matter? Well, you know how back in the day, early humans, we had no idea about air or air molecules, but we could see the wind kind of moving the trees or filling sails. Well, that's kind of like dark matter. We cannot see it, but we can see dark gravitational effects on how galaxies spin, how a light sometimes bends. We know something is going on, but it's invisible. It seems to almost pass through everything like a ghost, so trying to figure it out can get very confusing. Well, here is what scientists have done. Imagine dark matter, kind of like invisible mosquitoes, okay? They can pass through walls, pass through the Earth. Humans filled up this massive tank of xenon. They've got those little invisible mosquitoes flying around, and they're hoping that it will kind of act like a mosquito zapper. When a particle of dark matter that they call a wimp passes through, it might just hit some xenon just right, the nucleus, and then detection. Bam, we have something. Well, guess what just happened underground? Let's bring in Dr. Catherine Fries, theoretical astrophysicist at UT Austin, one of the leading minds on dark matter, to help us explain here. Dr. Fries, it seems like researchers are saying they might have seen something underground at the Lux Zeppelin in South Dakota, but they're not claiming a full discovery yet. Like, what do you think is going on? Did we detect dark matter here?
1: Okay, let me put this into my perspective. I proposed some of the ideas that they're using for these searches 40 years ago, and they're seeing something? Are you kidding me? This could be huge. It could be an epical moment for humanity. And what they're seeing one single event that they know it's not background. They know it's not any of the other junk that it could be. And it is very consistent with the dark matter signal. In particular, what I immediately wrote a paper saying, well, it could be a Higgsino, which is a supersymmetric particle. It's the supersymmetry means every particle you know about, there are partners. And it's consistent. So it's consistent with being that. But no, not at the level of discovery yet. They need to take more data.
0: More data. And yet these wimps are so elusive. Like, for context here, just how much do we not know about the universe? Like, how much of our universe is comprised of dark matter?
1: Well, what a weird universe we have. All the stuff that we're used to in our daily experience, our bodies, the air, the planet that we live on, the sun, all of that stuff, it's made of atoms, which are made of quarks. And all of that together only adds up to 5% of the content of the universe. And in fact, dark matter makes up almost all the mass in the universe, five times as much dark matter as regular matter. And so, for God's sake, we really need to figure out what it is. And if it is this kind of particle called WIMP, which is weakly interacting massive particles, then there would be billions going through your body every second. And, well, they don't interact much, right? So about one a month would hit one of your nuclei, and, well, you didn't notice. So that's what makes this detection really difficult.
0: That is wild. It might be happening as we speak. You, me, who knows? In terms of where humans are on the understanding timeline, like we talked about, like wind, and I know you've talked about that in your lectures before. But where do you think we are right now? Are we like in the caveman days? Are we filling sails here? Like, where are we?
1: You know, people identified the idea of dark matter as kind of needing to be there 90 years ago. So this problem's been around for almost a century, and we haven't figured it out. It's one of the great, deep, outstanding problems in all of physics. So figuring out what most of the mass in the universe is, well, that's just huge. And, well, okay, so the question is, if we're talking about a universe, 5% atoms, 25% dark matter, and 70%, we haven't even mentioned it yet, dark energy, about which we know very little, then you start to wonder, oh my God, are we just making this, you know, are we just back in the cave era? Are we misinterpreting the entire picture? For dark energy, maybe, but dark matter, no, it's got to be there. Our own galaxy would fall apart without it. So if there are stars moving around the center of the galaxy, and they should be disappearing based on just the other stars holding them in, something else is applying gravity to hold our galaxy together. So we know it's there, and that's just the beginning. You mentioned some of the other ways it's been observed, and it doesn't give off light, but stars behind it, the light from the stars behind it gets bent, it gets lensed on the way to us, and we see that. And from watching how it bends the light, you can tell how much there is, and yeah, there's a lot of it, and we know it's there, and we know it has mass. Definition of mass: it feels gravity. In fact, without dark matter, our galaxies couldn't even exist, because the dark matter collected first, and then the ordinary matter fell in. We need dark matter.
0: Oh, we sure do. I think we have a lot of it. We just can't see it. Let's hope that vat of xenon really delivers here. Catherine Freese, thank you so very much for joining us tonight. That's going to do it for us tonight. I'm Gadi Schwartz. We'll see you here tomorrow. But until then, stay tuned to NBC News Now.
2: Breaking news tonight, the jurors in the Lindsey Clancy case speaking for the first time in an NBC exclusive. Three jurors breaking their silence days after the mistrial. What they're revealing about the heated deliberations that devolved into shouting and their frustrations with the one holdout juror.
3: He admitted he had reasonable doubt.
2: Hurricane Lowell slamming Hawaii, plunging nearly an entire island into darkness. The powerful storm roaring on shore with fierce winds, mounds of sands lifting cars and pushing them inland. Our reporter in the storm zone.
4: Plus, the
2: powerful surf lashing California's coast. The Malibu home once linked to actor Nicolas Cage nearly swallowed by a sinkhole. New images of the black boxes recovered from that deadly Amazon cargo plane crash. Plus the identities of the five people killed just released. A small plane with a family on board vanishes after leaving the Bahamas for Florida. Relatives searching the ocean themselves by boat. Their grim discovery today. Deadly new wave of attacks. Russia's powerful new jet drones striking a TV station amid a U.S. push to renew peace talks. Our Richard Engel is there. The Virginia mom convicted for letting her five-year-old child walk a half mile alone in their gated community. How it's sparking a national debate over parenting. A young girl running into a busy roadway and the worker jumping into action to save her from oncoming traffic. Stranded at sea, a sailor flagging down rescue crews after his catamaran quickly sank in the open ocean. And honoring a 9/11 hero, the man in the red bandana, credited with saving more than a dozen people during the attacks at the cost of his own life. How he's being recognized 25 years later.

0: News with Tom Yamas.
1: And good evening. We thank you for joining us on this Tuesday night. We want to begin with that exclusive interview from our NBC station in Boston with three of the jurors in the trial of Lindsay Clancy, who killed her three children. That case ending in a mistrial last week after the jury couldn't agree on a verdict for Clancy. And tonight, we now know why. The jurors describing the tense scenes inside the deliberation room as they tried to convince a sole holdout to acquit Clancy by reason of insanity.
2: He admitted he had reasonable doubt. And then he said, but I'm still not going to say that she's not guilty.
1: Clancy was facing murder charges after she admitted to killing her three young children, her defense claiming she was in the middle of postpartum psychosis. But even though she was one vote away from a not guilty verdict, there are still questions over Clancy's future, with prosecutors tonight weighing a retrial for the accused killer. Our Emily Aketa is following this story. She has new reporting and starts us off.
3: Tonight, several jurors from Lindsay Clancy's widely watched murder trial breaking their silence.
2: We're trying to figure out, did she know right from wrong at that time?
3: Describing volatile deliberations involving the one holdout juror.
4: He was very arrogant. He really did not take anything that anybody said.
3: In their first interview since a mistrial was declared last Friday, when they couldn't reach a unanimous decision.
2: He admitted he had reasonable doubt, and I started filling out the forms. I was so excited. And then he said, but I'm still not going to say that she's not guilty by reason of insanity.
3: Paula Devlin, Ronnie Carlson, and Kelly Farina, part of a jury of nine women and three men, telling our NBC 10 station in Boston at points, name-calling and yelling were so loud, alternate jurors in the other room could apparently hear them.
5: Every one of us, in the hours of her frustration, would get up and walk the room. He would not interact with us and try to understand.
3: The judge denying the defense's request to remove that one juror as they tried to determine whether Clancy was in control of her actions and should be held criminally responsible for killing her three young children.
2: Everything proved that she loved her children, so she had to have snapped.
3: As for how they viewed the prosecution,
5: I just found it to be harsh. The fact that they had no character witnesses in regard to Lindsay of being a bad mother. So I found it to be biased right out of the gate. I found them also to be kind of unprofessional and just without a heart.
1: And with that, Emily joins us now live in studio. Emily, you just got off the phone with a jury foreperson, and she told you something very interesting about the retrial.
6: Yeah, Tom, you could hear the emotion in her voice. She said there were a lot of tears when they couldn't reach a unanimous decision, calling the trial an emotional roller coaster. If there is a retrial, she says she plans to go in person in support of Lindsay Clancy's defense. I should also note that our station in Boston has tried to reach that one holdout juror, as others have described.
1: All right, Emily Aketa and our NBC Boston team with a lot of new reporting. We thank you for that. Now to the other breaking news, that state of emergency in Hawaii. Hurricane Lowell bringing torrential downpours, high surf, and 85 mile per hour wind gusts, causing major damage across the state's islands. Liz Kreutz and her team on the island of Kauai in the storm zone for us tonight.
3: Tonight, Hurricane Lowell lashing Hawaii, packing damaging winds, heavy rainfall, and powerful waves. The worst of Lowell's fury came in the middle of the night, winds gusting up to 85 miles per hour.
7: We're in the thick of the storm right now, and you can just feel the force of these winds. The coast here is just getting hammered.
3: In this Poipu neighborhood on the island of Kauai, homes obliterated. One lifted off its foundation and split in half.
7: There is so much destruction here. We're told that this structure had been attached to this home, but the wind so strong, it broke it off and essentially threw it across the road.
8: Eventually it was going to happen.
3: We met Gentry Cruz. He tells me he manages this property.
7: How are you feeling about this damage here?
8: It sucks, but I mean, you cannot do nothing about them, you know. Mother Nature's Mother Nature.
3: At a nearby Sheraton hotel, the storm lifting up these cars and carrying them across the parking lot.
9: Have you ever seen anything like this?
10: No. In Iowa, we have tornadoes, but not like anything to this effect.
3: The hotel pool now filled with sand instead of water. The oceanfront restaurant destroyed. More than 90% of the island losing power during the

0: storm. Other Hawaiian islands affected too. The storm shutting down this highway on Oahu. Back here on Kauai, residents cleaning up as the full scope of Hurricane Lowell's devastation comes into focus.
1: And Tom, you can still see some of the flooding here. This is usually a big picnic area now submerged in water. For an island so reliant on tourism, there is months of cleanup ahead, and it's not over yet. The hurricane has passed, but tens of thousands of people are without power, and there's still a threat of flash flooding and mudslides. Tom?
2: Liz, thank you. And more extreme weather tonight and powerful surf also leaving a trail of destruction along California's coast. Dana Griffin joins us live from Malibu with a look at a massive sinkhole in front of a mansion believed to be owned by actor Nicolas Cage. Dana, what are you learning?
3: Yeah, Tom, authorities are investigating what caused that sinkhole to open up. And this is a vacant beachfront home previously linked to Nicolas Cage. The hole is pretty wide, and city officials say the collapse also caused a gas leak. Fortunately, no one was hurt. It comes after high surf from another tropical system, Marie, has been impacting the Southern California coast for days. These waves in Long Beach forcing firefighters to evacuate multiple residents south of here in Orange County, at least a dozen homes damaged there. And Tom, back here in Malibu, five homes have been red tagged, deemed too dangerous to enter. Tom?
2: A critical scene there in Malibu. All right, Dana, thank you. We have a major update tonight in that Amazon cargo plane crash. We now know the identities of the five people who were killed in the horrific crash in Miami. Federal investigators are combing through data from the plane's black boxes. George Solis reports tonight near the crash site in Miami.
4: Tonight, new images from the NTSB of the black boxes recovered from the Amazon Prime air cargo plane that overran the runway at Miami International by 1,300 feet, killing five and erupting into flames. The plane, traveling nearly 130 miles per hour at the end of the runway, slammed into a van, crashed through a perimeter fence, and then struck a vehicle traveling on a nearby road. Video captures the moment one of the two pilots on board jumped from the aircraft. Data from those flight recorders now being analyzed as NTSB Chairwoman Jennifer Homendy says the investigation is just getting started.
5: We have not completed interviews with the pilots yet, but that will be in the process.
6: Tonight, we're learning more about the lives lost when this airplane veered off the runway outside the airport.
7: It struck a truck. We do have a patient on the ground. We're looking at serving the area for more patients.
4: The Miami-Dade County Sheriff's Office revealing all five victims were in this van belonging to an airline cleaning service.
8: It's an incredibly tragic incident that has occurred. Unfortunately, we are left with picking up the pieces and trying to identify what happened and how it occurred.
4: Among the victims, whose ages range from 47 to 75, is 55-year-old Ronaldo Leon. Tonight, a friend of Leon's calling him a beautiful soul. He was a wonderful person, a very nice man, very sociable and supportive. 21 Air, which operated the plane, says it's cooperating with the NTSB's investigation.
2: George Solis joins us now live from near the scene of that crash in Miami. And George, we know the pilots were the only two people on board that plane and they both survived.
6: That's right, Tom. And we know they were both treated and released from the hospital earlier this week. And we saw that incredible video of one of those pilots jumping from the plane. Now, we understand that NTSB investigators have not spoken to them yet, which is going to be critical in understanding what went wrong here. Tom?
2: George, thank you. We're going to stay in Florida, and we have a story of a Miami family that vanished on a small plane returning from the Bahamas. Their relatives took to the sea themselves to try and find them. Tom Costello now with their heartbreaking discovery.
9: Tragedy in the waters off the Bahamas as a family desperately searching by boat on their own for relatives who'd vanished when their small plane disappeared, making their own grim discovery. The family writing in a statement, "It is with profound sadness that we confirm all four of our family members have been found deceased." The grandparents, 80-year-old Mario Lamar and 79-year-old Lily Lamar, and grandchildren, 28-year-old Sophia Sosa and 22-year-old Christian Sosa.
10: My uncle is a lifelong, very experienced pilot, and they were departing business as usual, like he's done his entire life.
9: All four missing since 2 p.m. Sunday, when their small private plane returning to Miami from a regular trip to the Bahamas instead flew south, possibly to avoid extreme weather, then suddenly dropped off radar. With the initial search delayed by the extreme weather, the family pleaded for help.
10: We're asking for everyone out there to please help.
9: Relatives discovered a first family member on Sunday. This morning, private boats left Miami searching for the other three. A short time later, a tragic end. The family writing, "Our relatives ultimately located our loved ones and had to bring them aboard their own vessels."
11: A civilian vessel that is a family member of the deceased, they were able to recover bodies.
9: Tonight, Bahamian authorities tell me they've recovered some plane debris as they coordinate returning all four victims to the U.S. Tom?
2: Tom Costello for us. We want to turn overseas now to the war in Ukraine and Russia's new bloody wave of strikes. Our Richard Engel is on the ground in Kyiv and reports tonight from the scene of a new attack.
12: This video from a playground in Ukraine shows a woman sheltering a toddler as a jet-powered Russian drone rips through the sky over Kyiv. It's the terrifying sound of a new weapon, which Russia unleashed across Ukraine's capital. A television studio with journalists inside was directly targeted. Experts say Ukraine can't stop the new jet drones. They fly too high and too fast. The TV studio was reduced to ruins.
13: In some sense, it hits harder as a journalist when a media center, television network is directly attacked. And clearly someone was injured here because I'm following a blood trail running into this bathroom to try and clean themselves off. And here there's quite a bit of blood and the sink is full of it. It's just a tragic scene.
12: The deadly new attacks come after a 72-hour pause by Russia while President Trump's envoys Jared Kushner and Steve Witkoff visited Moscow and Kyiv in a bid to relaunch peace negotiations.
14: And so I know that if we don't try, we will not succeed and nothing will change.
12: But something is changing. Ukrainians are back to taking shelter in metro stations. Firefighters are racing to strike scenes to battle flames. And Russian attacks, it seems, are growing more brazen. Targeting Kyiv now with impunity.
15: President Zelensky tonight said that he is working with the U.S. to try and arrange trilateral negotiations with Russia and stressed that Ukraine is critically low on air defenses. Tom?
2: Richard Engel in Ukraine tonight. When we return in 60 seconds, the parenting debate. The mother convicted for letting her 5-year-old wander their neighborhood alone. Should she have been charged? Plus, the sailor rescued after days adrift in the middle of the ocean. And the honor for a 9/11 hero. How the man in the red bandana saved so many lives and now is being honored

0: We're back now with a mother charged for letting her 5-year-old son walk their neighborhood alone. Maggie Vespa spoke to that mother.
1: Tonight, a national debate mounting over parenting practices after this Virginia mom was convicted of a crime for letting her 5-year-old son, Sam, go on a walk to look for feathers.
2: I mean, I just felt like this is so overblown.
1: Carrie Ann Parkinson says it all started back in June when she let her kindergartner go on a half-mile walk alone in their gated community along a winding path to a pond.
3: Is this a neighborhood where kids walk by themselves, play alone outside?
2: Yes, absolutely. It's a very, very safe neighborhood.
1: A security guard spotted Sam and called police, who served Carrie Ann with a warrant for her arrest. The charge, contributing to the delinquency of a minor, a class one misdemeanor. Parkinson says she was sentenced to 6 months of suspended jail time. She'll also be on Virginia's abuse and neglect registry for 7 years.
2: I really think that it just got out of control. If we really care about Sam, was the best thing to threaten his mom with arrest?
4: It's absurd overreach. She should not be on the registry.
1: The ordeal sparking outrage online.
5: She allowed him alone at 5 years old. He had to cross streets and pass a pond.
1: The mom of five, a recent law school graduate, now appealing her conviction. Maggie Vespa, NBC News.
0: All right, we're back in a moment with the celebration gone wrong, a stadium collapse, sending

Back now with a frightening moment at a high school football game. Video out of Minnesota shows bleachers collapsing as the team runs to celebrate a big win. You can take another look here. The players jump up and the railing suddenly gives out, sending dozens of people, including students, tumbling into the field. Several were injured but are going to be okay. And a dramatic rescue in the Indian Ocean. A Canadian sailor found stranded in a small inflatable boat after his catamaran started to sink. You can see the man here waving to rescuers who drop life-saving supplies and airlift him to safety. The man was traveling from the northern tip of Australia to a remote island when his boat hit severe weather and began taking on water. And in Mexico, look at this, a last-minute rescue in traffic. Video shows a young child running into a road as cars drive by. Several people chase after him, but one trips and falls. A supermarket employee working outside tackles the boy to the ground just as he's about to run in front of a car. All right, when we come back tonight, the man in the red bandana, his story of mystery and heroism on 9/11, the honor he just got at the White House, are exclusive with his

0: Finally tonight, as we mark 25 years since the September 11th attacks, we're remembering the bravery and courage from that day, including the man in the red bandana, credited with saving more than a dozen lives. His identity was originally a mystery. Now, 25 years later, he's been awarded one of the nation's highest honors, and his mother is telling Aaron Gilchrist what it all means.
1: He was one of the heroes who emerged on one of the nation's darkest days. Wells Crowther was 24 years old, working in the South Tower of the World Trade Center when the planes hit. The Equities trader and volunteer firefighter rescued 18 people at the cost of his own life. President Trump today paying tribute to that bravery.
2: Highest civilian honor, the Presidential Medal of Freedom.
1: Wells' mother, Allison, receiving the posthumous honor.
3: What does your son receiving that medal mean to you?
4: Oh, it's a huge honor.
1: Today, a simple red bandana connects Allison to her son. He had one growing up and in 2001 kept one tied around his wallet.
4: I said, Wells, are you still carrying that thing? You're working on Wall Street now.
1: Like thousands, Wells didn't come home on 9/11. When his remains were recovered in 2002, Allison could bury her son, but she still was desperate to know what happened to him. Then she found a newspaper article with a familiar detail.
4: This mysterious man wearing a red bandana, a red handkerchief, going around putting out small fires, saying, you know, stand up if you can stand, stand up now. If you can help others do so, follow me, I know the way. And I said, Wells, there you are.
1: Kelly Ryer was in a South Tower elevator when the second plane struck. Badly burned, he remembers crawling into a smoke-filled lobby and hearing a clear, commanding voice through the darkness.
5: I remember him being in the stairwell and calling everyone to the stairwell and opening the door to the stairwell and saying, the stairwell is here. You know, heeding that advice is what saved me.
1: Wells used his red bandana to shield his face from the smoke as he went back and forth helping more people.
3: How proud are you of your son for what he did on 9/11?
4: I'm so proud. I'm so proud of him. I'm so proud of him. You know, it's the price of greatness, losing him. But I'll always be so proud of him.
1: Aaron Gilchrist, NBC News.
0: A real hero. And all this week, we'll be honoring those heroes and remembering those we lost on 9/11. That's Nightly News for this Tuesday. I'm Tom Yamas. We thank you so much for watching. Tonight and always, we're here for you. Good night.

0: Breaking news tonight, the jurors in the Lindsey Clancy case speaking for the first time in an NBC exclusive. Three jurors breaking their silence days after the mistrial, what they're revealing about the heated deliberations that devolved into shouting and their frustrations with the one holdout juror. Hurricane Lowell slamming Hawaii, plunging nearly an entire island into darkness. The powerful storm roaring on shore with fierce winds, mounds of sands lifting cars and pushing them inland. Our reporter in the storm zone. New images of the black boxes recovered from that deadly Amazon cargo plane crash, plus the identities of the five people killed just released. A small plane with a family on board vanishes after leaving the Bahamas for Florida. Relatives searching the ocean themselves by boat. Their grim discovery today. The new art heist, thieves busting into a museum, swiping priceless works, but dropping two during their escape. We speak with an expert about what's behind the string of high-end thefts. Bleacher collapse, a rail giving way as fans celebrated at a high school football game. What happened here? And rescued by a rival, a pro driver crashing during a championship race, his Ferrari going up in flames, the competitor who abandoned his own car to pull him out alive. Plus, why the job market is booming for Americans without college degrees. We'll explain. Top story starts right now. And good evening. We come on the air tonight with an NBC exclusive. Three jurors on the Lindsey Clancy triple murder trial breaking their silence about those painstaking deliberations that ended in a mistrial. Speaking out for the first time to our NBC Boston station. These are the three members of that undecided jury describing volatile discussions with one holdout juror, calling him arrogant and detailing the tense moments behind closed doors.
1: He admitted he had reasonable doubt. And then he said, but I'm still not going to say that she's not guilty.
0: That jury was tasked with deciding Clancy's fate, the Massachusetts mother facing murder charges after she admitted to killing her three young children. Her defense claiming she was in the middle of postpartum psychosis. At one point, even asking the Massachusetts Supreme Court to remove the one juror for being biased against mental health issues. But that appeal was denied and the case ended in a mistrial. So what do these new revelations mean for the future of Clancy's case? Our Emily Aketa is tracking it all and leads us off.
2: Tonight, several jurors from Lindsey Clancy's widely watched murder trial breaking their silence.
1: We're trying to figure out, did she know right from wrong at that time?
2: Describing volatile deliberations involving the one holdout juror.
3: He was very arrogant. He really did not take anything that anybody said.
2: In their first interview since a mistrial was declared last Friday, when they couldn't reach a unanimous decision.
1: He admitted he had reasonable doubt, and I started filling out the forms. I was so excited. And then he said, but I'm still not going to say that she's not guilty by reason of insanity.
2: Paula Devlin, Ronnie Carlson, and Kelly Farina, part of a jury of nine women and three men, telling our NBC 10 station in Boston at points, name-calling and yelling were so loud, alternate jurors in the other room could apparently hear them.
4: Every one of us, in the hours of a frustration, would get up and walk the room. He would not interact with us try to understand.
2: The judge denying the defense's request to remove that one juror as they tried to determine whether Clancy was in control of her actions and should be held criminally responsible for killing her three young children.
1: Everything proved that she loved her children, so she had to have snapped.
2: As for how they viewed the prosecution,
4: I just found it to be harsh. The fact that they had no character witnesses in regard to Lindsay of being a bad mother. So I found it to be biased right out of the gate. I found them also to be kind of unprofessional and just without a heart.
0: All right. Our Emily Aketa and Misty Maris join us now live in studio. So, Emily, I'm going to start with you. You just got off the phone with the foreperson of the jury, and she told you something very interesting if there's a retrial.
5: Yeah, you could hear the emotion in her voice. She described how there were a lot of tears when they couldn't reach that unanimous verdict, calling the trial really an emotional roller coaster. The foreperson, who is the one who writes the note to the judge that said, "It is with a heavy heart we couldn't reach a unanimous decision," she said that if this goes to a retrial, she would show up in person in support of Lindsey Clancy's defense.
0: Okay, that may sound a little strange to people. I don't know. I've never been on a jury like this. Missy, I do want to ask you, you've seen all the interviews now from these jurors. What was the most important thing that stood out to you?
6: Well, the foreperson said it again, that there was a juror who would not follow the law on reasonable doubt. That's very meaningful because that could be part of a post-trial appeal that the defense could raise to try and raise a double jeopardy argument. That would be an uphill battle, but it's certainly something that could be at play. Well, the other juror said it was there was frustration that this one juror wasn't listening. That's a different story. Somebody who is just not moved by the other side's argument and has their convictions in a certain position is different than an individual who refuses to follow the law. One has significant implications, while the other is just what happens in a deliberation room.
0: Emily, some people at home may be saying all these jurors are talking about the holdout juror. Have we heard from the holdout juror?
5: We have not, and our NBC Boston station has made attempts to try to get a hold of that juror based on descriptions. But at this point, the jurors' names have been impounded for at least 2 weeks, and the judge could continue to protect them beyond that, Tom.
0: Misty, we know that the jurors said that they thought the prosecutors did a bad job by not putting up anybody who said that Lindsey Clancy was a bad mother. Do you think the prosecutors will take note of this and maybe change their strategy?
6: Yeah, I mean, this is who the case is for, right? It has to appeal to the jury. And prosecutors started off saying Lindsey Clancy will look like a doting mother and a dedicated nurse, but behind the scenes, she's manipulative and she's manipulating her family and providers. That did not land with the testimony. So I think you're going to see a completely different case if there is a round two.
0: Emily, you're not a lawyer, but you covered this case for NBC News. What surprised you about what the jurors said and talked about?
5: I think it was really interesting that getting insight on what it looked like, the deliberations over the course of seven different days, how their opinions kind of evolved over the day. So initially, they weren't all on the same page. She said that two people were pretty convinced it was first degree murder. A couple of people were unsure. But by the end, everyone was on board for not guilty by reason of insanity, the insanity defense, except that one juror, they say, who just, in their words, refused to follow the law around reasonable doubt.
0: Misty, what does the smart money say? Do you think there will be a retrial here? I know that hasn't been announced.
6: The way that the district attorney postured, and even though there was no definitive answer on whether or not there would be a retrial, the statement that he made outside that courtroom was pretty strong, that this was seeking justice for the three children. And this is not going to go away, but it could look very different.
0: Okay, Misty and Emily, great work, both of you. We thank you very much for that. Now to our other developing headline tonight, Hurricane Lowell's rare and direct hit on Hawaii. Parts of Kauai battered by torrential downpours and winds up to 85 miles per hour. Huge waves like this cresting over roads. Look at that. Daylight bringing the wreckage into view. Homes and hotels severely damaged and cars strewn across the island. Pools filled with sand. And across the Pacific in California, a separate tropical system sending monstrous waves into homes and businesses, even creating this sinkhole in Malibu right outside a mansion with ties to actor Nicolas Cage. We're covering it all tonight. We want to start with Liz Kreutz on the ground in Kauai.
2: Tonight, Hurricane Lowell lashing Hawaii, packing damaging winds, heavy rainfall, and powerful waves. The worst of Lowell's fury came in the middle of the night, winds gusting up to 85 miles per hour.
7: We're in the thick of the storm right now, and you can just feel the force of these winds. The coast here is just getting hammered.
2: In this Poipu neighborhood on the island of Kauai, homes obliterated, one lifted off its foundation and split in half.
7: There is so much destruction here. We are told that this structure had been attached to this home, but the wind so strong, it broke it off and essentially threw it across the road.
8: Eventually, it was going to happen.
2: We met Gentry Cruz. He tells me he manages this property.
9: How are you feeling about this damage here?
8: It sucks, but I mean, you cannot do nothing about them, you know. Mother Nature is Mother Nature.
2: At a nearby Sheraton Hotel, the storm lifting up these cars and carrying them across the parking lot.
10: Have you ever seen anything like this?
11: No. In Iowa, we have tornadoes, but not like anything to this effect.
2: The hotel pool now filled with sand instead of water. The oceanfront restaurant destroyed. More than 90% of the island losing power during the storm. Other Hawaiian islands affected too. The storm shutting down this highway on Oahu. Back here on Kauai, residents cleaning up as the full scope of Hurricane Lowell's devastation comes into focus.
7: And Tom, you can still see some of the flooding here. This is usually a big picnic area now submerged in water. For an island so reliant on tourism, there is months of cleanup ahead, and it's not over yet. The hurricane has passed, but tens of thousands of people are without power, and there's still a threat of flash flooding and mudslides. Tom?
0: Liz Kreutz for us tonight. Liz, thank you. I want to bring in meteorologist Bill Cairns. Bill, I just got off text with some friends in Kauai who are telling me there's no power. They're really concerned right now, even on the North Shore as well. There are so many trees in Kauai. It's a beautiful area, but there are so many trees. It's going to be a while for that cleanup to happen.
12: Yeah, we're still doing the assessment. Most of the pictures that you've seen have been down along the coastal sections where we had the storm surge come in. That was a little worse than expected. All the sand and all the damage. And then we got the trees throughout the entire island. So the storm is gone. We've had sunshine during the day, so the damage assessment is beginning, but it's going to be days, if not weeks, in some cases, to get the power back on. You know, and in Lihue here, and this is Kauai, so this is where we're only past about 50 miles from the center. Still some wind gusts up, the tropical storm gust, even in the last hour or two. Less in Honolulu and other areas. We'll get some minor wind damage possible, but that's about it. We're pretty much done. And as far as rainfall goes, isolated totals on the Big Island with that southerly flow and on Kauai, 1 to 3 inches, isolated about 24 inches total. Tom, most of the rivers have come down. Conditions are beginning to improve. Looks like Hawaii, you're safe and sound for at least the next week, but there looks to be more tropical trouble brewing in the Pacific. We'll probably be talking more about another threat to Hawaii in about a week and a half from now.
0: It is so surprising how the Atlantic has been so quiet and the Pacific a completely different story. All right, Bill, we thank you for that. In Southern California, a different tropical system fueling powerful surf and destructive coastal erosion. A massive sinkhole opening up right in front of a mansion believed to be owned by actor Nicolas Cage. And that's where we find NBC's Dana Griffin. Dana, what are you learning right now? That was a big hole.
13: Oh, gosh, yes. And as you mentioned, the home was previously linked to actor Nicolas Cage. Right now, investigators, it appears, are going in, and there are a bunch of cement trucks behind us. We're told that they are putting sand and cement in that hole to try to shore up the area. The hole is pretty large, as you mentioned, and city officials say that the collapse also created a gas leak earlier this morning. Fortunately, no one was hurt. This comes after high surf from another tropical system, Marie, has been impacting the Southern California coast for days. And these waves you can see in Long Beach forcing firefighters to evacuate multiple residents. And south of here in Orange County, at least a dozen homes have been damaged there. Back here in Malibu, we just got an update from the LA County Sheriff's Office. They tell us that 24 homes are being impacted by the recent rain. 24 have been evacuated. Only 10 of them were actually currently occupied. And we know 5 homes have been red tagged, which means that they are too dangerous to even enter. And as you can imagine, neighbors are now anxiously watching the ocean. Tom?
0: Yeah, it's a dangerous time there. Dana, we thank you for being out there for us. We are learning new details about the deadly Amazon plane crash in Miami. Authorities identifying the 5 people who were killed as investigators comb through data from the plane's black boxes. George Solis is near the crash site.
14: Tonight, new images from the NTSB of the black boxes recovered from the Amazon Prime Air cargo plane that overran the runway at Miami International by 1,300 feet, killing 5 and erupting into flames. The plane, traveling nearly 130 miles per hour at the end of the runway, slammed into a van, crashed through a perimeter fence, and then struck a vehicle traveling on a nearby road. Video captures the moment one of the 2 pilots on board jumped from the aircraft. Data from those flight recorders now being analyzed as NTSB Chairwoman Jennifer Homendy says the investigation is just getting started.
15: We have not completed interviews with the pilots yet, but that will be in the process.
16: Tonight, we're learning more about the lives lost when this airplane veered off the runway outside the airport.
17: It struck a truck. We do have a patient on the ground. We're looking at serving this area for more patients.
14: The Miami-Dade County Sheriff's Office revealing all 5 victims were in this van belonging to an airline cleaning service.
18: It's an incredibly tragic incident that has occurred. Unfortunately, we are left with picking up the pieces and trying to identify what happened and how it occurred.
14: Among the victims, whose ages range from 47 to 75, is 55-year-old Ronaldo Leon. Tonight, a friend of Leon's calling him a beautiful soul. He was a wonderful person, a very nice man, very sociable and supportive. 21 Air, which operated the plane, says it's cooperating with the NTSB's investigation.
16: We know following the crash, both pilots were treated and released from the hospital. And we all saw that incredible video of one of those pilots jumping out of the plane after the crash. Now, we're told NTSB investigators have not spoken to them yet, which is going to be the top of their to-do list in trying to understand what went wrong here. Tom?
19: Okay, George. We're also following another tragic plane crash, this one off the coast of the Bahamas. Family members searching the waters for their loved ones after their plane vanished on the way back to Miami. Tom Costello reports.
20: Tragedy in the waters off the Bahamas as a family desperately searching by boat on their own for relatives who'd vanished when their small plane disappeared, making their own grim discovery. The family writing in a statement, "It is with profound sadness that we confirm all four of our family members have been found deceased." The grandparents, 80-year-old Mario Lamar and 79-year-old Lily Lamar, and grandchildren, 28-year-old Sophia Sosa and 22-year-old Christian Sosa.
21: My uncle is a lifelong, very experienced pilot, and they were departing business as usual, like he's done his entire life.
20: All four missing since 2 p.m. Sunday, when their small private plane returning to Miami from a regular trip to the Bahamas instead flew south, possibly to avoid extreme weather, then suddenly dropped off radar. With the initial search delayed by the extreme weather, the family pleaded for help.
21: We're asking for everyone out there to please help.
20: Relatives discovered a first family member on Sunday. This morning, private boats left Miami searching for the other three. A short time later, a tragic end. The family writing, "Our relatives ultimately located our loved ones and had to bring them aboard their own vessels."
22: A civilian vessel that is a family member of the deceased, they were able to recover bodies.
20: Tonight, Bahamian authorities tell me they've recovered some plane debris as they coordinate returning all four victims to the U.S. Tom?
19: Terribly sad story there. Okay, Tom, thank you. At this hour, final ballots are being cast in a critical New Hampshire primary. The battle for the Senate seat wide open in a race that could shape the balance of power. I want to get right to Steve Kornacki and his big board. So, Steve, let's start on the Democratic side. Once again, we're seeing an establishment Democrat, a lot of name recognition, maybe, if you will, going up against the Democratic Socialist. What are we seeing so far?
23: Yeah, literally just in the last seconds, Tom, we've gotten numbers now from three cities here in New Hampshire. What it nets out to, it's less than 2,000 votes, but you see the progressive candidate here, the DSA-aligned Karishma Manzoor, leading the tally over Congressman Chris Pappas, the establishment candidate. What's happening here is this is a liberal city, Dover right here, and Manzoor is getting a big number out of there, about a quarter of the vote coming in out of Dover. That is a good number for her. Now, this is it getting near the Lake Winnipesaukee, the Lakes region here. This is more of like a small blue-collar city here. Laconia, this is a big number. It's about a fifth of the vote in Laconia. That's a big number for Pappas. You can see Manzoor lagging there in that count. So while she's getting a good number in Dover, this is a very bad one for her in Laconia. And then the state capital, Concord. Again, this is one of the largest cities in New Hampshire right here. It's only 6% of the vote. It's a little bit less here, but it's interesting here. Pappas with 53, Manzoor with 46. I think Manzoor probably needs to be doing a little bit better than this year. She probably wants to be winning Concord, a city like Concord, by the end of the night here. But she's not getting blown out in it. So it's enough that, you know, you peel back right here, and we got just a little bit more in here outside. I'm just looking. This is the town of Madbury. This is not too far from, like, Durham, where the University of New Hampshire is. We actually have a complete town here. It's not a ton of votes, but I think it's noteworthy that you get the complete town in Madbury. Again, I think Manzoor wanted to be close to 50-50 here, and she's losing it. So I think early on here, it's 2% or so of the vote. You know, the idea that there was some real energy here for Manzoor, I think that's definitely true. You know, the number you're seeing there from Dover, the number you're seeing there in Concord, some real energy for her. But she's not going to get too far tonight if in places like Laconia she's doing this, potentially a place like Madbury. So there may on the whole be a little bit more encouraging news for Pappas here than Manzoor in what you're looking at. But the idea here, we didn't even know. We had no idea what to expect tonight. And there is some energy here. You do see some energy here on the left for Manzur. Going to be interesting to see more of these cities, Steve, and towns come in.
19: Before we go, I know there's only 2% in there. Can you just give us a quick look at the Republican side?
23: Yeah, so take a look here. Very different story. This is what the polls were kind of projecting here. John E. Sununu, former United States Senator, trying to get his old seat back here 18 years after he lost it. Scott Brown, you may remember this name, a former senator as well from Massachusetts, moved north to New Hampshire, ran here for the Senate 12 years ago, running again now. Sununu, key here, it's a name that's like political royalty in New Hampshire Republican politics. Father was a governor, White House chief of staff. Brother was the governor till last year, a popular governor, too. And Sununu running with the Trump endorsement. So very much result here that's in line, I think, with expectations on the Republican side. And Republicans are hoping, by the way, Republicans have been watching that Democratic primary with interest. Republican establishment has been hoping Sununu gets the nomination. And they've been hoping that Manzur could somehow win this because they think they could make it a race if she does.
19: Steve, thank you. For more updates and analysis, make sure to subscribe to Steve's weekly newsletter, Data Dive, with Steve Kornacki. It's out every Tuesday. We're back in a moment with the mother convicted of a crime for letting her 5-year-old son walk outside alone. What? The debate is igniting a lot about parenting. Plus, no degree, no problem. Why the job market is booming right now for people who never went to college. And the solo sailor rescued out at sea, crews reaching him just as his boat started sinking. We'll tell you how they found him ahead on Top Story.

0: We're back now with a case igniting a parenting debate. How young is too young for kids to take walks alone? A judge in Virginia ruling one mother committed a crime when she let her 5-year-old wander out to a pond without supervision. Maggie Vespa has more details.
1: Tonight, a national debate mounting over parenting practices after this Virginia mom was convicted of a crime for letting her 5-year-old son, Sam, go on a walk to look for feathers.
2: I mean, I just felt like this is so overblown.
1: Carrie Ann Parkinson says it all started back in June when she let her kindergartner go on a half-mile walk alone in their gated community along a winding path to a pond.
3: Is this a neighborhood where kids walk by themselves, play alone outside?
2: Yes, absolutely. It's a very, very safe neighborhood.
1: A security guard spotted Sam and called police, who served Carrie Ann with a warrant for her arrest. The charge, contributing to the delinquency of a minor, a class one misdemeanor. Parkinson says she was sentenced to 6 months of suspended jail time. She'll also be on Virginia's abuse and neglect registry for 7 years.
2: I really think that it just got out of control. If we really care about Sam, was the best thing to threaten his mom with arrest?
4: It's absurd overreach. She should not be on the registry.
1: The ordeal sparking outrage online.
5: She allowed him alone at 5 years old. He had to cross streets and pass a pond.
1: The mom of five, a recent law school graduate, now appealing her conviction.
0: Maggie, so many people debating this one. We have more details about the interaction between the mom and the security guard who eventually called police. So what did you learn?
6: Yeah, Tom, she was really upset about this, saying that the security guard, who she didn't name, by the way, made her son cry as they were walking back to the family's home, telling him there are bad people in the neighborhood who could hurt you, and that saying the 5-year-old had broken a rule. So she said her son shows up at the door with that security guard holding those feathers and crying, afraid of bad people, afraid that he'd done something wrong. She's really angry about that. Moving forward, she's really optimistic about that appeal, Tom, because she's going to have the option, she says, of a jury trial. And looking at the public reaction to this story, she believes they'll be on her side.
0: All he wanted was the goose feathers, you know, and now we're here. Okay, Maggie, thank you. That's all he wanted. All right, also tonight, new details about the midair mayhem where an unruly passenger had to be duct taped to his seat during a flight. Adam Harding from NBC New York spoke with the two men who helped get the situation under control.
7: You've likely seen the video first shared with TMZ or seen the photos of a passenger duct taped to his chair on a recent flight from Texas to New Jersey.
8: For the first 2 hours, the flight was relatively normal.
7: Now meet the two local men who work in Woodland Park that stepped in to help after they say the passenger became unruly.
8: I don't love flying, and so as soon as I start hearing the disruption, I was like, oh boy.
7: Richard Olenek and Juan Mejia, who's a former police officer, say it all began after the man spewed racial and homophobic slurs. Then they say he started to get physical.
9: Flight attendants tried to de-escalate him. They were just getting spit venom from him. Derogatory remarks, racial comments, homophobic, the whole gamut. So I said to him, if he escalates from there, I'm going to have to get involved.
7: The pair says flight attendants first pulled out zip ties, then the duct tape. Juan says he grabbed it and went to work.
9: It went up all the way up to his shoulders, and then I said, you know what, I'm going to put it around his forehead. Mm-hmm. I didn't cover his eyes, I didn't cover his airways, his nose or his mouth. That was the most important thing. We're not looking to hurt the gentleman, but we're looking that he doesn't hurt himself any further or us or anyone else.
7: The flight was soon diverted to Baltimore because of the passenger's behavior. Authorities in Maryland have identified him as 67-year-old Arthur Lundeen from Arizona. He's facing disorderly conduct and assault charges. The FBI also investigating.
8: I'm glad that we were able to do what we did.
9: We did it because it was the right thing to do. A week before September 11th, I couldn't sit there and do nothing.
7: In a statement, the airline says the safety and security of our customers and team members is our top priority.
9: All we wanted to do was make sure we got home, everybody was safe on that plane, and help out.
7: One passenger describes the suspect as thrashing around on board the flight. Tonight, on top of facing charges, the 67-year-old is also out of a job. Tom?
0: Adam Harding for us tonight from WNBC there. Adam, thank you. Coming up, how do Americans feel about AI ahead of the midterms? Our Brian Chung is here with new NBC News polling. Why it might surprise you. Plus, rescued by a rival, the race car driver pulled from the flames of a crash by his competitor. The car exploding moments later. We'll

0: We're back now with Top Stories Global Watch. President Trump today pushing for an end to the war in Ukraine in a phone call with Russian leader Vladimir Putin. But despite the recent diplomatic push for peace, Russia unleashing a fresh round of strikes. Richard Engels in Kyiv.
1: This video from a playground in Ukraine shows a woman sheltering a toddler as a jet-powered Russian drone rips through the sky over Kyiv. It's the terrifying sound of a new weapon, which Russia unleashed across Ukraine's capital. A television studio with journalists inside was directly targeted. Experts say Ukraine can't stop the new jet drones. They fly too high and too fast. The TV studio was reduced to ruins.
2: In some sense, it hits harder as a journalist when a media center, television network is directly attacked. And clearly, someone was injured here because I'm following a blood trail running into this bathroom to try and clean themselves off. And here there's quite a bit of blood, and the sink is full of it. It's just a tragic scene.
1: The deadly new attacks come after a 72-hour pause by Russia while President Trump's envoys, Jared Kushner and Steve Witkoff, visited Moscow and Kyiv in a bid to relaunch peace negotiations.
3: And so I know that if we don't try, we will not succeed and nothing will change.
1: But something is changing. Ukrainians are back to taking shelter in metro stations. Firefighters are racing to strike scenes to battle flames. And Russian attacks, it seems, are growing more brazen. Targeting Kyiv now with impunity.
0: Richard Engel joins us tonight from Kyiv. Richard, we know President Trump spoke with Vladimir Putin, and Ukraine's President Zelensky says he hopes to meet with President Trump this month.
2: He said that he expects to meet with Trump later this month and that he wants to talk about missile defense. But the problem is, it is not just an issue of protecting Ukraine from Russian ballistic missiles. The U.S. doesn't have very many Patriot systems to give Ukraine. A lot of them are being used in the war in Iran. There is this issue of the jet-powered drones, which right now Ukraine doesn't have the technology to stop it, and no country has the technology to stop it. So new technology needs to be developed urgently to stop these jet-powered drones, which are flying into this city on a regular basis now.
0: Yeah. And then, Richard, you know, we saw some of your exchange there with Jared Kushner. It made headlines all over the world. A very tough but fair question by you, and a thoughtful and, you know, somewhat lengthy response from Jared Kushner, which a lot of people have not heard him speak a lot in public. My question to you is, what was your takeaway from that exchange, number one? And number two, why do you think Kushner and Witkoff are spending time in Russia and Ukraine when Iran is still sort of a mess? Some people say a big mess. And Ukraine and Russia don't seem anywhere close to a peace deal. Or do you think they know something we don't?
2: So I think I'll start with the second one. I think they came here to try and relaunch the peace negotiations. Once the war with Iran began at the start of the year, peace talks between Russia and Ukraine completely stopped. So this was an effort to try and at least show some sort of effort from the American side to try and stop this war after having done nothing and focusing on the Middle East. So I think that's why they came. Why they came to Ukraine? Because this was their first trip ever to Ukraine. And both Witkoff and Kushner had been highly criticized in this country, including from President Zelensky, for favoring Russia, for doing many trips to Russia. Witkoff himself said that he went to Russia 8 times, but this was the first time he came to Ukraine. So this was perhaps a symbolic gesture to show Ukrainians they care, to show the world that President Trump hasn't forgotten about this war while he's focused on the Middle East. When it comes to takeaways, I think I was struck by the way that they described this as really a,

0: is really a two-sided conflict, that they're trying to find a middle ground, that they want this to be win-win for both Ukraine and Russia. That is very difficult to accomplish because it was Russia that invaded this country. Russian troops are occupying part of Ukraine. Every day, Russia attacks this country, attacks civilian targets. But they described it as they're looking at for an outcome in which both Russia and Ukraine can walk away as winners. Heard from Ukraine, it didn't sound so much as an ally, as talking about denouncing the Russian invasion, how demanding that the Russians leave. They were talking about how they want to create the opportunity for business deals and how both sides can emerge as winners here. From Ukraine's perspective, there is no way for both sides to emerge as winners. They want Russian troops to leave and stop their invasion, and Russia seems quite intent, Vladimir Putin seems quite intent to continue this war, and that was obvious. He relaunched attacks almost as soon as Kushner and Witkoff left the country.
1: Richard Engel, who will continue his reporting from Ukraine for us. Richard, we thank you for that. We want to turn now to an incredible act of bravery, a British race car driver crediting one of his rivals with saving his life after an explosive crash. Matt Bradley has the video and the story on this one.
2: Got the level, but oh my God.
3: A fiery crash and a fateful decision. Two cars sliding off the track during a race in Shanghai on Saturday. One spinning off when driver Ali Milroy's car comes crashing in, instantly bursting into flames and ricocheting off the race walls. Milroy, trapped in his own race car, gets an unlikely assist from a competitor. Risking the race and his life, Dutch driver Luke Hartog abandons his own car, tries to douse the flames with a fire extinguisher, then pulls Milroy out of the car. The British driver, now free from the wreck, writing on Instagram, "I'm still alive tonight entirely thanks to one man. I will remember his incredible act of bravery for the rest of my life." Now Hartog is speaking out about the decisive moment.
4: "What I saw was a huge fireball ahead."
3: Telling Good Morning Britain he acted instinctively.
4: "I knew that I had to stop, pure intuition, to get there as soon as possible."
3: According to Reuters, China GT, the race organizers said they would investigate the incident and address shortcomings in competition management, emergency response, rescue operations, and medical support. They did not respond to NBC News' request for a comment. Milroy's team criticized the handling of the accident and said it would no longer compete in China GT events. "We accept the danger of racing cars," the team said. "We can never accept the disregard for life."
5: There is Ollie Milroy. He's okay. Thank goodness.
3: Matt Bradley, NBC News.
1: Staying overseas now with a new high-profile art heist in Europe. Thieves breaking into the Renoir Museum on the French Riviera during the early morning hours, stealing four paintings but dropping two of them during their escape. In just 5 minutes, they took off with these Renoir pieces worth an estimated $10 million U.S. dollars, both taken from the Impressionist painter's estate. It's the latest in a string of museum heists across Europe. You see it here, several high-profile thefts across Italy, France, Austria, and Spain, and, of course, that Louvre heist as well in broad daylight last year. Joining me now is former FBI agent Jeffrey Kelly. He led the investigation into the infamous heist at the Isabella Stewart Gardner Museum back in Boston, wrote about it in his book, 13 Perfect Fugitives. Jeff, thanks for being here, as always. So police say four paintings were stolen, but the thieves ended up dropping two of them as they left. What does that tell you, at least, about these crooks?
6: Yeah, they're sticking to the script on art theft. And this is what there's the Hollywood conception about the Thomas Crown affair and rappelling through skylights and whatnot. But really, when it gets down to it, these are probably professional thieves, not art thieves. And they're using very crude tactics to force their way into museums after hours and grabbing what they can in a very short period of time. So they're really sticking.
1: Why do you say, like, just regular crooks, maybe, or cat burglars versus art thieves?
6: Yeah, I mean, we throw the term around art thieves, and again, it gives them a level of credibility that I think is unwarranted. We've seen it in so many museum heists and robberies. You mentioned the Louvre; that's certainly one of them. They're coming in; they're going up against guards who are typically unarmed if they're doing it during the day, or they're going in late at night where they know they've got a few minutes head start before the police arrive.
1: We know that they used an electric knife or saw to cut through the museum.

0: museum fence. Does that tell you anything about them?
1: Yeah, they're not sophisticated. And again, they're sticking to the game plan and get in and out in just a few minutes, grab what they can. And I guarantee they're right now realizing that they're in the same situation as all these other art thieves, that they've got this very valuable artwork and they really don't have a market to move.
0: Yeah. So, Jeff, what's going on here, right? We've been covering all these art heists all summer in Europe. Is this just sort of a strange cluster, or do you think these are copycats?
1: I think to an extent it's a copycat, but you have to realize that art theft goes on all the time, all around the world. And over the past 5-6 years, there's been some really big heists that have occurred. I think it's because of the Louvre heist that it's really gained national and international prominence. And because of that, I think you are seeing some people who are maybe they're going to try their hand at it, but it's probably a bad idea.
0: Yeah, I do want to ask you, you know, sometimes with bank heists, we know that the bank guards, right, are told don't shoot, don't hurt anyone because the money is insured. Things like that are insured. Once the bank thieves sort of learn this, they kind of figure out how they wanted to rob the banks. Is there a similar thing with these art heists? Do you think these art pieces insured, number one? And two, do you think these thieves know that?
1: Yeah, I mean, I think they might have done some research on this. These pieces, I believe, were actually on loan from the Orsay Museum in Paris. And typically when a museum is going to lend part of its collection to another museum, there's a stipulation in the loan agreement as to what type of security needs to be involved. But I really think when you're looking at a heist like this, they've done some of their homework, but if they really researched it thoroughly, they'd realize that it's a losing proposition.
0: Jeff, before we go, you did art heists for the FBI. You've studied this. You've probably seen a ton of cases. I'm wondering about that masterpiece over your fireplace, just over your shoulder. You paid for that artwork, right? Just checking.
1: I've got receipts. I've got receipts for that. So, yeah, I can verify that.
0: We thank you for being here on Top Story tonight. When we come back, as America prepares to mark 25 years since 9/11, a young hero now being honored after paying the ultimate price to protect

0: We're back now with Top Stories Global Watch. President Trump today pushing for an end to the war in Ukraine in a phone call with Russian leader Vladimir Putin. But despite the recent diplomatic push for peace, Russia unleashing a fresh round of strikes. Richard Engels in Kyiv.
1: This video from a playground in Ukraine shows a woman sheltering a toddler as a jet-powered Russian drone rips through the sky over Kyiv. It's the terrifying sound of a new weapon, which Russia unleashed across Ukraine's capital. A television studio with journalists inside was directly targeted. Experts say Ukraine can't stop the new jet drones. They fly too high and too fast. The TV studio was reduced to ruins.
2: In some sense, it hits harder as a journalist when a media center, television network is directly attacked. And clearly, someone was injured here because I'm following a blood trail running into this bathroom to try and clean themselves off. And here there's quite a bit of blood, and the sink is full of it. It's just a tragic scene.
1: The deadly new attacks come after a 72-hour pause by Russia, while President Trump's envoys, Jared Kushner and Steve Witkoff, visited Moscow and Kyiv in a bid to relaunch peace negotiations.
3: And so I know that if we don't try, we will not succeed and nothing will change.
1: But something is changing. Ukrainians are back to taking shelter in metro stations. Firefighters are racing to strike scenes to battle flames. And Russian attacks, it seems, are growing more brazen, targeting Kyiv now with impunity.
0: Richard Engel joins us tonight from Kyiv. Richard, we know President Trump spoke with Vladimir Putin, and Ukraine's President Zelensky says he hopes to meet with President Trump this month.
2: He said that he expects to meet with Trump later this month and that he wants to talk about missile defense. But the problem is, it is not just an issue of protecting Ukraine from Russian ballistic missiles. The U.S. doesn't have very many Patriot systems to give Ukraine. A lot of them are being used in the war in Iran. There is this issue of the jet-powered drones, which right now Ukraine doesn't have the technology to stop it, and no country has the technology to stop it. So new technology needs to be developed urgently to stop these jet-powered drones, which are flying into this city on a regular basis now.
0: Yeah. And then, Richard, you know, we saw some of your exchange there with Jared Kushner, made headlines all over the world. A very tough but fair question by you, and a thoughtful and, you know, somewhat lengthy response from Jared Kushner, which a lot of people have not heard him speak a lot in public. My question to you is, what was your takeaway from that exchange, number one? And number two, why do you think Kushner and Witkoff are spending time in Russia and Ukraine when Iran is still sort of a mess? Some people say a big mess. And Ukraine and Russia don't seem anywhere close to a peace deal. Or do you think they know something we don't?
2: So I think I'll start with the second one. I think they came here to try and relaunch the peace negotiations. Once the war with Iran began at the start of the year, peace talks between Russia and Ukraine completely stopped. So this was an effort to try and at least show some sort of effort from the American side to try and stop this war after having done nothing and focusing on the Middle East. So I think that's why they came to Ukraine, because this was their first trip ever to Ukraine. And both Witkoff and Kushner had been highly criticized in this country, including from President Zelensky, for favoring Russia, for doing many trips to Russia. Witkoff himself said that he went to Russia 8 times, but this was the first time he came to Ukraine. So this was perhaps a symbolic gesture to show Ukrainians they care, to show the world that President Trump hasn't forgotten about this war while he's focused on the Middle East. When it comes to takeaways, I think I was struck by the way that they describe this as really a two-sided conflict, that they're trying to find a middle ground, that they want this to be win-win for both Ukraine and Russia. That is very difficult to accomplish. because it was Russia that invaded this country. Russian troops are occupying part of Ukraine. Every day, Russia attacks this country, attacks civilian targets. But they described it as they're looking at for an outcome in which both Russia and Ukraine can walk away as winners. Heard from Ukraine, it didn't sound so much as an ally talking about denouncing the Russian invasion, how demanding that the Russians leave. They were talking about how they want to create the opportunity for business deals and how both sides can emerge as winners here. From Ukraine's perspective, there is no way for both sides to emerge as winners. They want Russian troops to leave and stop their invasion. And Russia seems quite intent, Vladimir Putin seems quite intent to continue this war. And that was obvious. He relaunched attacks almost as soon as Kushner and Witkoff left the country.
0: Richard Engel, who will continue his reporting from Ukraine for us. Richard, we thank you for that. We want to turn now to an incredible act of bravery, a British race car driver crediting one of his rivals with saving his life after an explosive crash. Matt Bradley has the video and the story on this one.
4: A fiery crash and a fateful decision. Two cars sliding off the track during a race in Shanghai on Saturday. One spinning off when driver Ollie Milroy's car comes crashing in, instantly bursting into flames and ricocheting off the race walls. Milroy, trapped in his own race car, gets an unlikely assist from a competitor. Risking the race and his life, Dutch driver Luke Hartog abandons his own car, tries to douse the flames with a fire extinguisher, then pulls Milroy out of the car. The British driver, now free from the wreck, writing on Instagram, "I'm still alive tonight entirely thanks to one man. I will remember his incredible act of bravery for the rest of my life." Now Hartog is speaking out about the decisive moment.
5: "What I saw was a huge fireball ahead."
4: Telling Good Morning Britain he acted instinctively.
5: "I knew that I had to stop, pure intuition, to get there as soon as possible."
4: According to Reuters, China GT, the race organizers said they would investigate the incident and address shortcomings in competition management, emergency response, rescue operations, and medical support. They did not respond to NBC News' request for a comment. Milroy's team criticized the handling of the accident and said it would no longer compete in China GT events. "We accept the danger of racing cars," the team said. "We can never accept the disregard for life."
6: There is Ollie Milroy. He's okay. Thank goodness.
4: Matt Bradley, NBC News.
0: Staying overseas now with a new high-profile art heist in Europe. Thieves breaking into the Renoir Museum on the French Riviera during the early morning hours, stealing four paintings but dropping two of them during their escape. In just 5 minutes, they took off with these Renoir pieces worth an estimated $10 million U.S. dollars, both taken from the Impressionist painter's estate. It's the latest in a string of museum heists across Europe. You see it here, several high-profile thefts across Italy, France, Austria, and Spain, and, of course, that Louvre heist as well in broad daylight last year. Joining me now is former FBI agent Jeffrey Kelly. He led the investigation into the infamous heist at the Isabella Stewart Gardner Museum back in Boston. Wrote about it in his book, 13 Perfect Fugitives. Jeff, thanks for being here, as always. So police say four paintings were stolen, but the thieves ended up dropping two of them as they left. What does that tell you, at least, about these crooks?
7: Yeah, they're sticking to the script on art theft. And this is what there's the Hollywood conception about the Thomas Crown affair and rappelling through skylights and whatnot. But really, when it gets down to it, these are probably professional thieves, not art thieves. And they're using very crude tactics to force their way into museums after hours and grabbing what they can in a very short period of time. So they're really sticking.
0: Why do you say, like, just regular crooks maybe, or cat burglars versus art thieves?
7: Yeah, I mean, we throw the term around art thieves, and again, it gives them a level of credibility that I think is unwarranted. We've seen it in so many museum heists and robberies. You mentioned the Louvre. That's certainly one of them. They're coming in. They're going up against guards who are typically unarmed if they're doing it during the day, or they're going in late at night where they know they've got a few minutes head start before the police arrive.
0: We know that they used an electric knife or saw to cut through the museum fence. Does that tell you anything about them?
7: Yeah, they're not sophisticated. And again, they're sticking to the game plan and get in and out in just a few minutes, grab what they can. And I guarantee they're right now realizing that they're in the same situation as all these other art thieves, that they've got this very valuable artwork and they really don't have a market to move.
0: Yeah.
7: It.
0: So, Jeff, what's going on here, right? We've been covering all these art heists all summer in Europe. Is this just sort of a strange cluster, or do you think these are copycats?
7: I think to an extent it's a copycat, but you have to realize that art theft goes on all the time, all around the world. And over the past 5-6 years, there's been some really big heists that have occurred. I think it's because of the Louvre heist that it's really gained national and international prominence. And because of that, I think you are seeing some people who are maybe they're going to try their hand at it, but it's probably a bad idea.
0: Yeah, I do want to ask you, you know, sometimes with bank heists, we know that the bank guards, right, are told don't shoot, don't hurt anyone because the money is insured. Things like that are insured. Once the bank thieves sort of learn this, they kind of figure out how they wanted to rob the banks. Is there a similar thing with these art heists? Do you think these art pieces insured, number one? And two, do you think these thieves know that?
7: Yeah, I mean, I think they might have done some research on this. These pieces, I believe, were actually on loan from the Orsay Museum in Paris. And typically when a museum is going to lend part of its collection to another museum, there's some type of there's a stipulation in the loan agreement as to what type of security needs to be involved. But I really think when you're looking at a heist like this, they've done some of their homework. But if they really researched it thoroughly, they'd realize that it's a losing proposition.
0: Jeff, before we go, you did art heists for the FBI. You've studied this. You've probably seen a ton of cases. I'm wondering about that masterpiece over your fireplace, just over your shoulder. You paid for that artwork, right? Just checking.
7: I've got receipts. I've got receipts for that. So, yeah, I can verify that.
0: We thank you for being here on Top Story tonight. When we come back, as America prepares to mark 25 years since 9/11, a young hero now being honored after paying the ultimate price to protect others. That story

0: Good evening. I'm Nikki Batiste. We are coming on the air with a breaking news report. NBC making projections in primary races in the state of New Hampshire that will set up midterm showdowns to decide control of Congress in November. Senator Jeanne Shaheen is retiring, and Republicans are hoping to win their first Senate seat since 2010. The candidates include two former U.S. senators who are trying to convince voters to send them back to Washington. In that race, NBC News projects that Trump-backed former Senator and Governor John Sununu has won in his bid against former Massachusetts Senator Scott Brown, who moved to New Hampshire in 2014 and later served as an ambassador in the first Trump administration. On the Democrat side, Representative Chris Pappas, who flipped a GOP-held House seat in 2018, was the front runner. His opponent, Karishma Mansour, is a member of the Democratic Socialists of America. NBC News projects that Pappas has defeated Mansour in a race that is an indicator of where Democrats stand. In the race for New Hampshire's swing seat 1st District to fill the seat vacated by Pappas' Senate bid, Maura Sullivan, a former Defense Department official, is taking on health advocate Stephanie Shaheen, daughter of Senator Jeanne Shaheen. Plus, there's Carly Berriant, a union organizer. NBC News projects Stephanie Shaheen has won the Democratic primary in District 1 by a tight margin. And on the Republican side, a crowded primary field with Trump-backed candidate Anthony DiLorenzo easily defeating military veteran Holly Novoletsky and State Representative Brian Cole. That concludes this breaking news report. More coverage ahead online at NBCNews.com. And there will be much more tomorrow morning on Early Today. I'm Nikki Batiste. Thanks for watching. More news
1: is here. You know, heeding that advice is what saved me.
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4: 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I'm so proud of him. I'm so proud of him. You know, it's the price of greatness, losing him, but I'll always be so proud of him.
5: And we will have more on the 25th anniversary of the September 11th attacks all week right here on Top Story. We thank you for watching tonight. I'm Tom Yamas in New York. Stay right there. More news on the way.

0: Breaking news tonight, the jurors in the Lindsey Clancy case speaking for the first time in an NBC exclusive. Three jurors breaking their silence days after the mistrial. What they're revealing about the heated deliberations that devolved into shouting and their frustrations with the one holdout juror.
1: He admitted he had reasonable doubt.
0: Hurricane Lowell slamming Hawaii, plunging nearly an entire island into darkness. The powerful storm roaring on shore with fierce winds, mounds of sands lifting cars and pushing them inland. Our reporter in the storm zone.
2: Plus, the
0: powerful surf lashing California's coast. The Malibu home once linked to actor Nicolas Cage nearly swallowed by a sinkhole. New images of the black boxes recovered from that deadly Amazon cargo plane crash. Plus the identities of the five people killed just released. A small plane with a family on board vanishes after leaving the Bahamas for Florida. Relatives searching the ocean themselves by boat. Their grim discovery today. Deadly new wave of attacks. Russia's powerful new jet drones striking a TV station amid a U.S. push to renew peace talks. Our Richard Engel is there. The Virginia mom convicted for letting her five-year-old child walk a half mile alone in their gated community. How it's sparking a national debate over parenting. A young girl running into a busy roadway and the worker jumping into action to save her from oncoming traffic. Stranded at sea, a sailor flagging down rescue crews after his catamaran quickly sank in the open ocean. And honoring a 9/11 hero, the man in the red bandana, credited with saving more than a dozen people during the attacks at the cost of his own life. How he's being recognized 25 years later. Nightly News starts right now.
3: This is NBC Nightly News with Tom Yamas.
0: And good evening. We thank you for joining us on this Tuesday night. We want to begin with that exclusive interview from our NBC station in Boston with three of the jurors in the trial of Lindsey Clancy, who killed her three children. That case ending in a mistrial last week after the jury couldn't agree on a verdict for Clancy. And tonight, we now know why. The jurors describing the tense scenes inside the deliberation room as they tried to convince a sole holdout to acquit Clancy by reason of insanity.
1: He admitted he had reasonable doubt. And then he said, but I'm still not going to say that she's not guilty.
0: Clancy was facing murder charges after she admitted to killing her three young children, her defense claiming she was in the middle of postpartum psychosis. But even though she was one vote away from a not guilty verdict, there are still questions over Clancy's future, with prosecutors tonight weighing a retrial for the accused killer. Our Emily Aketa is following the story. She has new reporting and starts us off.
4: Tonight, several jurors from Lindsey Clancy's widely watched murder trial breaking their silence.
1: We're trying to figure out, did she know right from wrong at that time?
4: Describing volatile deliberations involving the one holdout juror.
5: He was very arrogant. He really did not take anything that anybody said.
4: In their first interview since a mistrial was declared last Friday, when they couldn't reach a unanimous decision.
1: He admitted he had reasonable doubt, and I started filling out the forms. I was so excited. And then he said, but I'm still not going to say that she's not guilty by reason of insanity.
4: Paula Devlin, Ronnie Carlson, and Kelly Farina, part of a jury of nine women and three men, telling our NBC 10 station in Boston at points, name-calling and yelling were so loud, alternate jurors in the other room could apparently hear them.
6: Every one of us, in the hours of her frustration, would get up and walk the room. He would not interact with us and try to understand.
4: The judge denying the defense's request to remove that one juror as they tried to determine whether Clancy was in control of her actions and should be held criminally responsible for killing her three young children.
1: Everything proved that she loved her children, so she had to have snapped.
4: As for how they viewed the prosecution,
6: I just found it to be harsh. The fact that they had no character witnesses in regard to Lindsey of being a bad mother. So I found it to be biased right out of the gate. I found them also to be kind of unprofessional and just without a heart.
0: And with that, Emily joins us now live in studio. Emily, you just got off the phone with a jury foreperson, and she told you something very interesting about the retrial.
2: Yeah, Tom, you could hear the emotion in her voice. She said there were a lot of tears when they couldn't reach a unanimous decision, calling the trial an emotional roller coaster. If there is a retrial, she says she plans to go in person in support of Lindsey Clancy's defense. I should also note that our station in Boston has tried to reach that one holdout juror, as others have described.
0: All right, Emily Aketa and our NBC Boston team with a lot of new reporting. We thank you for that. Now to the other breaking news, that state of emergency in Hawaii. Hurricane Lowell bringing torrential downpours, high surf, and 85-mile-per-hour wind gusts, causing major damage across the state's islands. Liz Kreutz and her team on the island of Kauai in the storm zone for us tonight.
4: Tonight, Hurricane Lowell lashing Hawaii, packing damaging winds, heavy rainfall, and powerful waves. The worst of Lowell's fury came in the middle of the night, winds gusting up to 85 miles per hour.
7: We're in the thick of the storm right now, and you can just feel the force of these winds. The coast here is just getting hammered.
4: In this Poipu neighborhood on the island of Kauai, homes obliterated. One lifted off its foundation and split in half.
7: There is so much destruction here. We're told that this structure had been attached to this home, but the wind so strong, it broke it off and essentially threw it across the road.
8: Eventually it was going to happen.
4: We met Gentry Cruz. He tells me he manages this property.
9: How are you feeling about this damage here?
8: It sucks, but I mean, you cannot do nothing about them, you know. Mother Nature's Mother Nature.
4: At a nearby Sheraton hotel, the storm lifting up these cars and carrying them across the parking lot.
10: Have you ever seen anything like this?
11: No. In Iowa, we have tornadoes, but not like anything to this effect.
4: The hotel pool now filled with sand instead of water. The oceanfront restaurant destroyed. More than 90% of the island losing power during the storm. Other Hawaiian islands affected too. The storm shutting down this highway on Oahu. Back here on Kauai, residents cleaning up as the full scope of Hurricane Lowell's devastation comes into focus.
7: And Tom, you can still see some of the flooding here. This is usually a big picnic area now submerged in water. For an island so reliant on tourism, there is months of cleanup ahead, and it's not over yet. The hurricane has passed, but tens of thousands of people are without power, and there's still a threat of flash flooding and mudslides. Tom?
0: Liz, thank you. And more extreme weather tonight and powerful surf also leaving a trail of destruction along California's coast. Dana Griffin joins us live from Malibu with a look at a massive sinkhole in front of a mansion believed to be owned by actor Nicolas Cage. Dana, what are you learning?
12: Yeah, Tom, authorities are investigating what caused that sinkhole to open up. And this is a vacant beachfront home previously linked to Nicolas Cage. The hole is pretty wide, and city officials say the collapse also caused a gas leak. Fortunately, no one was hurt. It comes after high surf from another tropical system, Marie, has been impacting the Southern California coast for days. These waves in Long Beach forcing firefighters to evacuate multiple residents south of here in Orange County, at least a dozen homes damaged there. And Tom, back here in Malibu, five homes have been red tagged, deemed too dangerous to enter. Tom?
0: A critical scene there in Malibu. All right, Dana, thank you. We have a major update tonight in that Amazon cargo plane crash. We now know the identities of the five people who were killed in the horrific crash in Miami. Federal investigators are combing through data from the plane's black boxes. George Solis reports tonight near the crash site in Miami.
13: Tonight, new images from the NTSB of the black boxes recovered from the Amazon Prime Air cargo plane that overran the runway at Miami International by 1,300 feet, killing five and erupting into flames. The plane, traveling nearly 130 miles per hour at the end of the runway, slammed into a van, crashed through a perimeter fence, and then struck a vehicle traveling on a nearby road. Video captures the moment one of the two pilots on board jumped from the aircraft. Data from those flight recorders now being analyzed as NTSB Chairwoman Jennifer Homendy says the investigation is just getting started.
14: We have not completed interviews with the pilots yet, but that will be in the process.
15: Tonight, we're learning more about the lives lost when this airplane veered off the runway outside the airport.
16: It struck a truck. We do have a patient on the ground. We're looking and surveying the area for more patients.
13: The Miami-Dade County Sheriff's Office revealing all five victims were in this van belonging to an airline cleaning service.
17: It's an incredibly tragic incident that has occurred.
14: Unfortunately, we are left with picking up the pieces and trying to identify what happened and how it occurred.
13: Among the victims, whose ages range from 47 to 75, is 55-year-old Ronaldo León. Tonight, a friend of León's calling him a beautiful soul. He was a wonderful person, a very nice man, very sociable and supportive. 21 Air, which operated the plane, says it's cooperating with the NTSB's investigation.
17: George Solis joins us now live from near the scene of that crash in Miami. And George, we know the pilots were the only two people on board that plane and they both survived.
15: That's right, Tom. And we know they were both treated and released from the hospital earlier this week. And we saw that incredible video of one of those pilots jumping from the plane. Now, we understand that NTSB investigators have not spoken to them yet, which is going to be critical in understanding what went wrong here. Tom.
17: George, thank you. We're going to stay in Florida, and we have a story of a Miami family that vanished on a small plane returning from the Bahamas. Their relatives took to the sea themselves to try and find them. Tom Costello now with their heartbreaking discovery.
18: Tragedy in the waters off the Bahamas as a family desperately searching by boat on their own for relatives who'd vanished when their small plane disappeared, making their own grim discovery. The family writing in a statement, "It is with profound sadness that we confirm all four of our family members have been found deceased." The grandparents, 80-year-old Mario Lamar and 79-year-old Lily Lamar, and grandchildren, 28-year-old Sophia Sosa and 22-year-old Christian Sosa.
19: My uncle is a lifelong, very experienced pilot, and they were departing business as usual, like he's done his entire life.
18: All four missing since 2 p.m. Sunday, when their small private plane returning to Miami from a regular trip to the Bahamas instead flew south, possibly to avoid extreme weather, then suddenly dropped off radar. With the initial search delayed by the extreme weather, the family pleaded for help.
19: We're asking for everyone out there to please help.
18: Relatives discovered a first family member on Sunday. This morning, private boats left Miami searching for the other three. A short time later, a tragic end. The family writing, "Our relatives ultimately located our loved ones and had to bring them aboard their own vessels."
20: A civilian vessel that is a family member of the deceased. They were able to recover bodies.
18: Tonight, Bahamian authorities tell me they've recovered some plane debris as they coordinate returning all four victims to the U.S. Tom?
17: Tom Costello for us. We want to turn overseas now to the war in Ukraine and Russia's new bloody wave of strikes. Our Richard Engel is on the ground in Kyiv and reports tonight from the scene of a new attack.
21: This video from a playground in Ukraine shows a woman sheltering a toddler as a jet-powered Russian drone rips through the sky over Kyiv. It's the terrifying sound of a new weapon, which Russia unleashed across Ukraine's capital. A television studio with journalists inside was directly targeted. Experts say Ukraine can't stop the new jet drones. They fly too high and too fast. The TV studio was reduced to ruins.
22: In some sense, it hits harder as a journalist when a media center, television network is directly attacked. And clearly someone was injured here because I'm following a blood trail running into this bathroom to try and clean themselves off. And here there's quite a bit of blood and the sink is full of it. It's just a tragic scene.
21: The deadly new attacks come after a 72-hour pause by Russia while President Trump's envoys Jared Kushner and Steve Witkoff visited Moscow and Kyiv in a bid to relaunch peace negotiations.
23: And so I know that if we don't try, we will not succeed and nothing will change.
21: But something is changing. Ukrainians are back to taking shelter in metro stations. Firefighters are racing to strike scenes to battle flames. And Russian attacks, it seems, are growing more brazen, targeting Kyiv now with impunity.
22: President Zelensky tonight said that he is working with the U.S. to try and arrange trilateral negotiations with Russia and stressed that Ukraine is critically low on air defenses. Tom?
17: Richard Engel in Ukraine tonight. When we return in 60 seconds, the parenting debate. The mother convicted for letting her 5-year-old wander their neighborhood alone. Should she have been charged? Plus, the sailor rescued after days adrift in the middle of the ocean.
1: and the honor for a 9/11 hero, how the man in the red bandana saved so many lives and now is being honored

0: We're back now with a mother charged for letting her 5-year-old son walk their neighborhood alone. Maggie Vespa spoke to that mother.
1: Tonight, a national debate mounting over parenting practices after this Virginia mom was convicted of a crime for letting her 5-year-old son, Sam, go on a walk to look for feathers.
2: I mean, I just felt like this is so overblown.
1: Carrie Ann Parkinson says it all started back in June when she let her kindergartner go on a half-mile walk alone in their gated community along a winding path to a pond.
3: Is this a neighborhood where kids walk by themselves, play alone outside?
2: Yes, absolutely. It's a very, very safe neighborhood.
1: A security guard spotted Sam and called police, who served Carrie Ann with a warrant for her arrest. The charge, contributing to the delinquency of a minor, a class one misdemeanor. Parkinson says she was sentenced to 6 months of suspended jail time. She'll also be on Virginia's abuse and neglect registry for 7 years.
2: I really think that it just got out of control. If we really care about Sam, was the best thing to threaten his mom with arrest?
4: It's absurd overreach. She should not be on the registry.
1: The ordeal sparking outrage online.
5: She allowed him alone at 5 years old. He had to cross streets and pass a pond.
1: The mom of five, a recent law school graduate, now appealing her conviction. Maggie Vespa, NBC News.
0: All right, we're back in a moment with the celebration gone wrong. A stadium collapse, sending

back now with a frightening moment at a high school football game. Video out of Minnesota shows bleachers collapsing as the team runs to celebrate a big win. You can take another look here. The players jump up and the railing suddenly gives out, sending dozens of people, including students, tumbling into the field. Several were injured but are going to be okay. And a dramatic rescue in the Indian Ocean. A Canadian sailor found stranded in a small inflatable boat after his catamaran started to sink. You can see the man here waving to rescuers who drop life-saving supplies and airlift him to safety. The man was traveling from the northern tip of Australia to a remote island when his boat hit severe weather and began taking on water. And in Mexico, look at this, a last-minute rescue in traffic. Video shows a young child running into a road as cars drive by. Several people chase after him, but one trips and falls. A supermarket employee working outside tackles the boy to the ground just as he's about to run in front of a car. All right, when we come back tonight, the man in the red bandana, his story of mystery and heroism on 9/11, the honor he just got at the White House, are exclusive with his

0: Finally tonight, as we mark 25 years since the September 11th attacks, we're remembering the bravery and courage from that day, including the man in the red bandana, credited with saving more than a dozen lives. His identity was originally a mystery. Now, 25 years later, he's been awarded one of the nation's highest honors, and his mother is telling Aaron Gilchrist what it all means.
1: He was one of the heroes who emerged on one of the nation's darkest days. Wells Crowther was 24 years old, working in the South Tower of the World Trade Center when the planes hit. The equities trader and volunteer firefighter rescued 18 people at the cost of his own life. President Trump today paying tribute to that bravery.
2: Highest civilian honor, the Presidential Medal of Freedom.
1: Wells' mother, Allison, receiving the posthumous honor.
3: What does your son receiving that medal mean to you?
4: Oh, it's a huge honor.
1: Today, a simple red bandana connects Allison to her son. He had one growing up and in 2001 kept one tied around his wallet.
4: I said, Wells, are you still carrying that thing? You're working on Wall Street now.
1: Like thousands, Wells didn't come home on 9/11. When his remains were recovered in 2002, Allison could bury her son, but she still was desperate to know what happened to him. Then she found a newspaper article with a familiar detail.
4: This mysterious man wearing a red bandana, a red handkerchief, going around, putting out small fires, saying, you know, stand up. If you can stand, stand up now. If you can help others do so, follow me. I know the way. And I said, Wells, there you are.
1: Kelly Ryer was in a South Tower elevator when the second plane struck. Badly burned, he remembers crawling into a smoke-filled lobby and hearing a clear, commanding voice through the darkness.
5: I remember him being in the stairwell and calling everyone to the stairwell and opening the door to the stairwell and saying, the stairwell is here. You know, heeding that advice is what saved me.
1: Wells used his red bandana to shield his face from the smoke as he went back and forth helping more people.
3: How proud are you of your son for what he did on 9/11?
4: I'm so proud. I'm so proud of him. I'm so proud of him. You know, it's the price of greatness, losing him. But I'll always be so proud of him.
1: Aaron Gilchrist, NBC News.
0: A real hero. And all this week, we'll be honoring those heroes and remembering those we lost on 9/11. That's Nightly News for this Tuesday. I'm Tom Yamas. We thank you so much for watching. Tonight and always, we're here for you. Good night.

0: Breaking news tonight. The jurors in the Lindsey Clancy case speaking for the first time in an NBC exclusive. Three jurors breaking their silence days after the mistrial. What they're revealing about the heated deliberations that devolved into shouting and their frustrations with the one holdout juror.
1: He admitted he had reasonable doubt.
0: Hurricane Lowell slamming Hawaii, plunging nearly an entire island into darkness. The powerful storm roaring on shore with fierce winds, mounds of sand lifting cars and pushing them inland. Our reporter in the storm zone. Plus, the powerful surf lashing California's coast. The Malibu home once linked to actor Nicolas Cage nearly swallowed by a sinkhole. New images of the black boxes recovered from that deadly Amazon cargo plane crash. Plus, the identities of the five people killed just released. A small plane with a family on board vanishes after leaving the Bahamas for Florida. Relatives searching the ocean themselves by boat. Their grim discovery today. Deadly new wave of attacks. Russia's powerful new jet drones striking a TV station amid a U.S. push to renew peace talks. Our Richard Engel is there. The Virginia mom convicted for letting her five-year-old child walk a half mile alone in their gated community. How it's sparking a national debate over parenting. A young girl running into a busy roadway and the worker jumping into action to save her from oncoming traffic. Stranded at sea, a sailor flagging down rescue crews after his catamaran quickly sank in the open ocean. And honoring a 9/11 hero, the man in the red bandana, credited with saving more than a dozen people during the attacks at the cost of his own life. How he's being recognized 25 years later. Nightly News starts right now.
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0: And good evening. We thank you for joining us on this Tuesday night. We want to begin with that exclusive interview from our NBC station in Boston with three of the jurors in the trial of Lindsey Clancy, who killed her three children. That case ending in a mistrial last week after the jury couldn't agree on a verdict for Clancy. And tonight, we now know why. The jurors describing the tense scenes inside the deliberation room as they tried to convince a sole holdout to acquit Clancy by reason of insanity.
1: He admitted he had reasonable doubt. And then he said, but I'm still not going to say that she's not guilty.
0: Clancy was facing murder charges after she admitted to killing her three young children. Her defense claiming she was in the middle of postpartum psychosis. But even though she was one vote away from a not guilty verdict, there are still questions over Clancy's future, with prosecutors tonight weighing a retrial for the accused killer. Our Emily Aketa is following this story. She has new reporting and starts us off.
3: Tonight, several jurors from Lindsey Clancy's widely watched murder trial breaking their silence.
1: We're trying to figure out, did she know right from wrong at that time?
3: Describing volatile deliberations involving the one holdout juror.
4: He was very arrogant. He really did not take anything that anybody said

0: Watch murder trial, breaking their silence.
1: We're trying to figure out, did she know right from wrong at that time?
0: Describing volatile deliberations involving the one holdout juror.
2: He was very arrogant. He really did not take anything that anybody said.
0: In their first interview since a mistrial was declared last Friday, when they couldn't reach a unanimous decision.
1: He admitted he had reasonable doubt, and I started filling out the forms. I was so excited. And then he said, but I'm still not going to say that she's not guilty by reason of insanity.
0: Paula Devlin, Ronnie Carlson, and Kelly Farina, part of a jury of 9 women and 3 men, telling our NBC 10 station in Boston, at points, name-calling and yelling were so loud, alternate jurors in the other room could apparently hear them.
3: Every one of us, in the hours of her frustration, would get up and walk the room. He would not interact with us try to understand.
0: The judge denying the defense's request to remove that one juror as they tried to determine whether Clancy was in control of her actions and should be held criminally responsible for killing her 3 young children.
1: Everything proved that she loved her children, so she had to have snapped.
0: As for how they viewed the prosecution,
3: I just found it to be harsh. The fact that they had no character witnesses in regard to Lindsay of being a bad mother. So I found it to be biased right out of the gate. I found them also to be kind of unprofessional and just without a heart.
4: And with that, Emily joins us now live in studio. Emily, you just got off the phone with a jury foreperson, and she told you something very interesting about the retrial.
5: Yeah, Tom, you could hear the emotion in her voice. She said there were a lot of tears when they couldn't reach a unanimous decision, calling the trial an emotional roller coaster. If there is a retrial, she says she plans to go in person in support of Lindsay Clancy's defense. I should also note that our station in Boston has tried to reach that one holdout juror, as others have described.
4: All right, Emily Aketa and our NBC Boston team with a lot of new reporting. We thank you for that. Now to the other breaking news, that state of emergency in Hawaii. Hurricane Lowell bringing torrential downpours, high surf, and 85-mile-per-hour wind gusts, causing major damage across the state's islands. Liz Kreutz and her team on the island of Kauai in the storm zone for us tonight.
0: Tonight, Hurricane Lowell lashing Hawaii, packing damaging winds, heavy rainfall, and powerful waves. The worst of Lowell's fury came in the middle of the night, winds gusting up to 85 miles per hour.
6: We're in the thick of the storm right now, and you can just feel the force of these winds. The coast here is just getting hammered.
0: In this Poipu neighborhood on the island of Kauai, homes obliterated. One lifted off its foundation and split in half.
6: There is so much destruction here. We are told that this structure had been attached to this home, but the wind so strong, it broke it off and essentially threw it across the road.
7: Eventually, it was going to happen.
0: We met Gentry Cruz. He tells me he manages this property.
6: How are you feeling about this damage here?
7: It sucks, but I mean, you cannot do nothing about them, you know. Mother Nature is Mother Nature.
0: At a nearby Sheraton hotel, the storm lifting up these cars and carrying them across the parking lot.
8: Have you ever seen anything like this?
9: No. In Iowa, we have tornadoes, but not like anything to this effect.
0: The hotel pool now filled with sand instead of water. The oceanfront restaurant destroyed. More than 90% of the island losing power during the storm. Other Hawaiian islands affected too. The storm shutting down this highway on Oahu. Back here on Kauai, residents cleaning up as the full scope of Hurricane Lowell's devastation comes into focus.
6: And Tom, you can still see some of the flooding here. This is usually a big picnic area now submerged in water. For an island so reliant on tourism, there is months of cleanup ahead, and it's not over yet. The hurricane has passed, but tens of thousands of people are without power, and there's still a threat of flash flooding and mudslides. Tom?
4: Liz, thank you. And more extreme weather tonight and powerful surf also leaving a trail of destruction along California's coast. Dana Griffin joins us live from Malibu with a look at a massive sinkhole in front of a mansion believed to be owned by actor Nicolas Cage. Dana, what are you learning?
10: Yeah, Tom, authorities are investigating what caused that sinkhole to open up. And this is a vacant beachfront home previously linked to Nicolas Cage. The hole is pretty wide, and city officials say the collapse also caused a gas leak. Fortunately, no one was hurt. It comes after high surf from another tropical system, Marie, has been impacting the southern

0: California coast for days. These waves in Long Beach forcing firefighters to evacuate multiple residents. South of here in Orange County, at least a dozen homes damaged there. And Tom, back here in Malibu, five homes have been red tagged, deemed too dangerous to enter. Tom?
1: A critical scene there in Malibu. All right, Dana, thank you. We have a major update tonight in that Amazon cargo plane crash. We now know the identities of the five people who were killed in the horrific crash in Miami. Federal investigators are combing through data from the plane's black boxes. George Solis reports tonight near the crash site in Miami.
2: Tonight, new images from the NTSB of the black boxes recovered from the Amazon Prime Air cargo plane that overran the runway at Miami International by 1,300 feet, killing five and erupting into flames. The plane, traveling nearly 130 miles per hour at the end of the runway, slammed into a van, crashed through a perimeter fence, and then struck a vehicle traveling on a nearby road. Video captures the moment one of the two pilots on board jumped from the aircraft. Data from those flight recorders now being analyzed as NTSB Chairwoman Jennifer Homendy says the investigation is just getting started.
3: We have not completed interviews with the pilots yet, but that will be in the process.
4: Tonight, we're learning more about the lives lost when this airplane veered off the runway outside the airport.
5: It struck a truck. We do have a patient on the ground. We're looking and serving the area for more patients.
2: The Miami-Dade County Sheriff's Office revealing all five victims were in this van belonging to an airline cleaning service.
6: It's an incredibly tragic incident that has occurred. Unfortunately, we are left with picking up the pieces and trying to identify what happened and how it occurred.
2: Among the victims, whose ages range from 47 to 75, is 55-year-old Ronaldo Leon. Tonight, a friend of Leon's calling him a beautiful soul. He was a wonderful person, a very nice man, very sociable and supportive. 21 Air, which operated the plane, says it's cooperating with the NTSB's investigation.
1: George Solis joins us now live from near the scene of that crash in Miami. And George, we know the pilots were the only two people on board that plane and they both survived.
4: That's right, Tom. And we know they were both treated and released from the hospital earlier this week. And we saw that incredible video of one of those pilots jumping from the plane. Now, we understand that NTSB investigators have not spoken to them yet, which is going to be critical in understanding what went wrong here. Tom?
1: George, thank you. We're going to stay in Florida, and we have a story of a Miami family that vanished on a small plane returning from the Bahamas. Their relatives took to the sea themselves to try and find them. Tom Costello now with their heartbreaking discovery.
7: Tragedy in the waters off the Bahamas as a family desperately searching by boat on their own for relatives who'd vanished when their small plane disappeared, making their own grim discovery. The family writing in a statement, "It is with profound sadness that we confirm all four of our family members have been found deceased. The grandparents, 80-year-old Mario Lamar and 79-year-old Lily Lamar, and grandchildren, 28-year-old Sophia Sosa and 22-year-old Christian Sosa."
8: My uncle is a lifelong, very experienced pilot, and they were departing business as usual, like he's done his entire life.
7: All four missing since 2 p.m. Sunday, when their small private plane returning to Miami from a regular trip to the Bahamas instead flew south, possibly to avoid extreme weather, then suddenly dropped off radar. With the initial search delayed by the extreme weather, the family pleaded for help.
8: We're asking for everyone out there to please help.
7: Relatives discovered a first family member on Sunday. This morning, private boats left Miami searching for the other three. A short time later, a tragic end. The family writing, "Our relatives ultimately located our loved ones and had to bring them aboard their own vessels."
9: A civilian vessel that is a family member of the deceased, they were able to recover bodies.
7: Tonight, Bahamian authorities tell me they've recovered some plane debris as they coordinate returning all four victims to the U.S. Tom?
1: Tom Costello for us. We want to turn overseas now to the war in Ukraine and Russia's new bloody wave of strikes. Our Richard Engel is on the ground in Kyiv and reports tonight from the scene of a new attack.
10: This video from a playground in Ukraine shows a woman sheltering a toddler as a jet-powered Russian drone rips through the sky over Kyiv. It's the terrifying sound of a new weapon, which Russia unleashed across Ukraine's capital. A television studio with journalists inside was directly targeted. Experts say Ukraine can't stop the new jet drones. They fly too high and too fast. The TV studio was reduced to ruins.
11: In some sense, it hits harder as a journalist when a media center, television network is directly attacked. And clearly, someone was injured here because I'm following a blood trail running into this bathroom to try and clean themselves off. And here there's quite a bit of blood, and the sink is full of it. It's just a tragic scene.
10: The deadly new attacks come after a 72-hour pause by Russia, while President Trump's envoys, Jared Kushner and Steve Witkoff, visited Moscow and Kyiv in a bid to relaunch peace negotiations.
12: And so I know that if we don't try, we will not succeed and nothing will change.
10: But something is changing. Ukrainians are back to taking shelter in metro stations. Firefighters are racing to strike scenes to battle flames. And Russian attacks, it seems, are growing more brazen, targeting Kyiv now with impunity.
11: President Zelensky tonight said that he is working with the U.S. to try and arrange trilateral negotiations with Russia and stressed that Ukraine is critically low on air defenses. Tom?
1: Richard Engel in Ukraine tonight. When we return in 60 seconds, the parenting debate. The mother convicted for letting her 5-year-old wander their neighborhood alone. Should she have been charged? Plus, the sailor rescued after days adrift in the middle of the ocean. And the honor for a 9/11 hero. How the man in the red bandana saved so many lives and now is being honored

0: We're back now with a mother charged for letting her 5-year-old son walk their neighborhood alone. Maggie Vespa spoke to that mother.
1: Tonight, a national debate mounting over parenting practices after this Virginia mom was convicted of a crime for letting her 5-year-old son, Sam, go on a walk to look for feathers.
2: I mean, I just felt like this is so overblown.
1: Carrie Ann Parkinson says it all started back in June when she let her kindergartner go on a half-mile walk alone in their gated community along a winding path to a pond.
3: Is this a neighborhood where kids walk by themselves, play alone outside?
2: Yes, absolutely. It's a very, very safe neighborhood.
1: A security guard spotted Sam and called police, who served Carrie Ann with a warrant for her arrest. The charge, contributing to the delinquency of a minor, a class one misdemeanor. Parkinson says she was sentenced to 6 months of suspended jail time. She'll also be on Virginia's abuse and neglect registry for 7 years.
2: I really think that it just got out of control. If we really care about Sam, was the best thing to threaten his mom with arrest?
4: It's absurd overreach. She should not be on the registry.
1: The ordeal sparking outrage online.
5: She allowed him alone at 5 years old. He had to cross streets and pass a pond.
1: The mom of five, a recent law school graduate, now appealing her conviction. Maggie Vespa, NBC News.
0: All right, we're back in a moment with the celebration gone wrong, a stadium collapse, sending

Back now with a frightening moment at a high school football game. Video out of Minnesota shows bleachers collapsing as the team runs to celebrate a big win. You can take another look here. The players jump up and the railing suddenly gives out, sending dozens of people, including students, tumbling into the field. Several were injured but are going to be okay. And a dramatic rescue in the Indian Ocean. A Canadian sailor found stranded in a small inflatable boat after his catamaran started to sink. You can see the man here waving to rescuers who drop life-saving supplies and airlift him to safety. The man was traveling from the northern tip of Australia to a remote island when his boat hit severe weather and began taking on water. And in Mexico, look at this, a last-minute rescue in traffic. Video shows a young child running into a road as cars drive by. Several people chase after him, but one trips and falls. A supermarket employee working outside tackles the boy to the ground just as he's about to run in front of a car. All right, when we come back tonight, the man in the red bandana, his story of mystery and heroism on 9/11, the honor he just got at the White House, are exclusive with his

0: Finally tonight, as we mark 25 years since the September 11th attacks, we're remembering the bravery and courage from that day, including the man in the red bandana, credited with saving more than a dozen lives. His identity was originally a mystery. Now, 25 years later, he's been awarded one of the nation's highest honors, and his mother is telling Aaron Gilchrist what it all means.
1: He was one of the heroes who emerged on one of the nation's darkest days. Wells Crowther was 24 years old, working in the South Tower of the World Trade Center when the planes hit. The equities trader and volunteer firefighter rescued 18 people at the cost of his own life. President Trump today paying tribute to that bravery.
2: Highest civilian honor, the Presidential Medal of Freedom.
1: Wells' mother, Allison, receiving the posthumous honor.
3: What does your son receiving that medal mean to you?
4: Oh, it's a huge honor.
1: Today, a simple red bandana connects Allison to her son. He had one growing up and in 2001 kept one tied around his wallet.
4: I said, Wells, are you still carrying that thing? You're working on Wall Street now.
1: Like thousands, Wells didn't come home on 9/11. When his remains were recovered in 2002, Allison could bury her son, but she still was desperate to know what happened to him. Then she found a newspaper article with a familiar detail.
4: This mysterious man wearing a red bandana, a red handkerchief, going around putting out small fires, saying, you know, stand up. If you can stand up now. If you can help others do so, follow me. I know the way. And I said, Wells, there you are.
1: Kelly Ryer was in a South Tower elevator when the second plane struck. Badly burned, he remembers crawling into a smoke-filled lobby and hearing a clear, commanding voice through the darkness.
5: I remember him being in the stairwell and calling everyone to the stairwell and opening the door to the stairwell and saying, the stairwell is here. You know, heeding that advice is what saved me.
1: Wells used his red bandana to shield his face from the smoke as he went back and forth helping more people.
3: How proud are you of your son for what he did on 9/11?
4: I'm so proud of him. You know, it's the price of greatness losing him, but I'll always be so proud of him.
1: Aaron Gilchrist, NBC News.
0: A real hero. And all this week we'll be honoring those heroes and remembering those we lost on 9/11. That's Nightly News for this Tuesday. I'm Tom Yamas. We thank you so much for watching. Tonight and always, we're here for you.

0: One of the investigators brought somebody over to me saying, this is our violent crime advocate. I was steeling myself for it already because of the massive police presence. They said that they believed that he had been murdered.
1: Craig Rideout, dad of seven, cared deeply about his kids.
0: He was a loving man, provider, warm.
1: So it was puzzling and alarming when he vanished.
2: She said, Craig's not here. I said, that's weird.
3: I didn't know what was happening.
0: I know something is wrong. I don't know how wrong.
1: A disturbing discovery in the basement.
4: Blood particles were found on the walls.
5: It appeared that there was some kind of ambush.
1: Revelations about Craig's wife.
0: Craig didn't want to believe there was a romantic relationship between them. It became painfully obvious that there was.
1: And in the park, two young men acting strangely.
6: They identify Colin Rideout and Alexander Rideout.
7: The victim's two sons.
1: Finally, a string of security videos would lay bare the bone-chilling truth.
7: A diabolical plan is forming here.
6: It appears that way.
2: I was stunned. Absolutely stunned.
3: I remember just holding him, crying.
7: This is a family divided like no other.
8: I'm Lester Holt, and this is Dateline.
1: Tonight, the depths of evil revealed at a place they call Devil's Bathtub. Here's Andrea Canning.
9: This is Devil's Bathtub. A deep, dark pond formed by glaciers millennia ago. It's hidden and secluded. But beyond the tangle and the weeds, a secret was about to be discovered.
3: We weren't ready for this.
0: The sirens in my head, red lights going off in my head.
9: The discovery would tell the tale of an all-American family torn apart and a twisted loyalty hard to comprehend.
3: It was like hitting a brick wall and life just stopped.
7: This is the ultimate story of betrayal.
0: Yes.
9: Pittsford, New York. A pretty suburb of Rochester. Big houses, big families, and top-ranked schools that make the people who move here want to stick around.
3: In this community, you grow up in a bubble. This is the community is a bubble.
9: The Rideout family lived in that happy bubble. Chelsea Neuer dated the oldest Rideout boy, Colin.
3: I remember one of the first times I went over to his house in high school. He was cooking me dinner, and I was like, oh, man, cooking dinner, that's pretty cool.
7: Very responsible.
3: Oh, yeah, that was one of the reasons why I fell in love with him. He loved his family.
9: And it was a big one. 3 girls, 4 boys. The Rideout household was always bustling. Family dinners, holidays. Colin's parents, Craig and Laura, embraced the chaos. This is Craig's sister, Robin Drew.
7: Clearly, they liked being parents. They were enjoying this.
0: Right.
7: Seven kids.
9: Dad Craig worked as a computer programmer and spent time mentoring kids at his church.
2: Craig is a outwardly personable person. You meet Craig Rideout, you'll like him.
9: Paul Tucci, better known as PJ, was Craig Rideout's best friend. PJ was there when Craig fell in love with Laura.
2: Laura is compassionate. She's also really intelligent. She double majored in physics and English 4.0.
9: As for the Rideout kids, they were smart, like their parents, hardworking, articulate. But while they thrived, family life took a toll on Craig and Laura's marriage. Laura had been on bed rest for some of her pregnancies, and money was tight.
0: It circles back, I believe, to some financial hardships.
7: It's understandable. 7 children, bills.
0: Yeah.
7: You know, these are real life
0: problems. Issues.
9: Craig and Laura separated in 2014. Craig took it really hard.
0: He sent an email to me saying, well, it looks like I'm getting divorced. I don't think I can talk about it without crying.
9: PJ says he wasn't surprised to see the marriage dissolve.
2: But sometimes you get a gut feel. There are a lot of positives that came out of that relationship, but there's also a lot of negatives.
9: Oldest son Colin was away at Maritime College when his parents split.
3: I asked him if he was going to be okay, And his first thought was like, I'm going to be okay. I have you, but I'm more concerned about, you know, making sure my siblings are okay.
9: He decided to put family first and help out his mother. He moved back to Rochester and put aside college and his goal of becoming a Navy SEAL.
3: He left his kind of his dream to put his siblings first.
7: What is going to be the custody arrangements?
10: The older kids were free to make their own choice. Custody got sticky with the two youngest kids.
9: The divorce still wasn't final in the summer of 2016. And Robin says there was tension over the shared custody of the 6 and 12-year-old kids. Though Craig told her he was trying to make the best of a difficult situation.
10: One of the phrases that he used the most recently was that he saw light at the end of the tunnel. But it was stressing him out.
9: And on top of that, something weird happened to Craig that summer. Someone broke into the townhouse where he had recently moved. He thought it was no big deal, maybe one of his sons playing a prank. But his sister was worried, and she urged him to report it to police.
11: My name's Craig Rideout. What happened? I wake up at midnight with a sharp pain in my arm. I jump up. This will sound crazy. A hooded black figure, not a black man, was running out of the room. The reason I have to file a police report is my BlackBerry, which was taken that night.
9: Robin made a point to talk to her brother every day. July 19th, just a few days after the break-in, was no exception.
10: I said, I'll call you in the morning. Check on you and the kids.
9: But morning came, and Craig wasn't returning Robin's calls.
10: If he had been in a meeting and felt his phone go off, he would have sent a response in a meeting, call you later.
9: Concerned, Robin decided to pay a visit to Craig's townhouse. And inside that house, the beginning of a dark family drama that could never be unwritten.
10: I know something is wrong. I don't know how wrong.
12: What was going on with Craig Rideout when we come back?
1: A discovery in the basement was about to provide an ominous clue.
6: And found what appeared to be blood spatter on the walls.
1: What they found next would change everything.
7: This is a big moment in this case.
6: It is.
1: When Dateline continues.

0: Robin Drew couldn't imagine where her brother Craig was. It was a warm summer morning, Wednesday, July 20th, 2016.
1: You can't reach him at work. You can't reach him at home.
2: Right. I'm getting no response.
0: That break-in was fresh in Robin's mind when she decided to leave work at lunch and head to Craig's townhouse. His soon-to-be ex-wife Laura was there. She couldn't find him either.
2: She says, oh, I figured it wouldn't be long before someone came looking for him. I don't know where he is.
0: Laura told Robin it had been Craig's night with the two youngest children. But that morning, Laura said the kids texted her to say Dad wasn't there when they woke up. She sent Colin over to get them.
3: Colin was always picking up his siblings. He would drive them places.
0: Robin decided to look around her brother's house. She went upstairs to his bedroom. The door was locked.
2: I thought, that's really odd.
1: Did you worry that he might be in the bedroom?
2: I was worried that he might have been in the bedroom.
1: Happened to him?
2: Yes.
0: Exactly what? She didn't know. She called 911.
4: My brother has not been answering texts or cell phone calls or emails. And I could be making a mountain out of a molehill.
0: Deputies from the Monroe County Sheriff's Office arrived at Craig's, but they stayed outside, told Robin they'd need a warrant to search the house. After all, her brother was a grown man, and this was his private property. Dave Bolton was one of those investigators. He spoke to Robin briefly.
5: But she called a number of times, and this made her nervous, not being able to get a hold of him on email or text.
0: Laura had gone home, but came back to the townhouse with the two young kids to see what was going on.
1: Does she express that she has any idea where Craig might be?
5: She didn't. She said that she had no idea where he might be.
0: Laura told the deputies Craig was home when the kids were dropped off the night before.
6: Obviously, you're a little bit concerned about him, I guess.
7: I don't even know where to think. Because he can kind of, his personality wouldn't be one where he'd be hurt.
0: Then, the investigator asked the kids some questions. First, the six-year-old daughter.
6: Was he there when you woke up?
8: No, that's when you woke up and Dad wasn't there.
6: The last time you saw your dad was when, honey?
8: Yesterday. He was playing video games on the computer. He went to the bathroom and then he went downstairs. And then that night he was downstairs and then he disappeared in the morning.
0: The 12-year-old son told the same story.
6: When was the last time you saw him?
9: 11:30 last night when he was going to bed.
6: And then what happened this morning?
9: He wasn't there, so I was just guessing he went to work.
0: No one could find Craig. Laura texted PJ Tucci.
10: She said, Craig's not here. I said, that's weird.
0: Colin called Chelsea.
1: Were you concerned just for him?
3: Yeah, I was concerned. You know, nobody wants to hear somebody went missing from their family, and I just assumed he had to step outside or go a quick trip.
0: Late that night, investigators finally had their search warrant.
1: You go inside?
5: We go inside.
1: What do you find?
5: An initial walkthrough, the house is very neat, very well put together. There doesn't appear to be any forced entry.
0: The investigators unlocked the master bedroom. It was undisturbed. No Craig. They looked around, found nothing, then headed to the basement.
1: What do you find?
5: There's boxes on the shelves. They're all neatly stacked. Everything is kind of in its home. And on the other side, it's kind of disheveled.
0: It was messy, but nothing seemed out of the ordinary for a basement. Until they noticed something alarming.
5: We more closely examined the area and found what appeared to be blood spatter on the walls and on the shelving unit.
0: Crime scene techs sprayed the basement floor with luminol and found even more blood. Blood that someone tried to wipe away. Then, a discovery inside a garbage bag.
5: We find what appears to be a garrote. It's two handles with some paracord knotted so that you could hold on to both handles and use it as a ligature.
0: A weapon used for strangulation. The evidence was telling them a story, one that wouldn't end well for Craig Rideout.
5: We were pretty sure we had our murder scene.
1: This is a big moment in this case.
5: It is.
11: Coming up, a bombshell about Craig Rideout's soon-to-be ex-wife.
2: Craig didn't want to believe that there was a romantic relationship between them. I think over time it became painfully obvious that there was.
11: And then, just off a country road, a passerby sees something that will transform the case.
12: In the woods, there's a body under a tarp.
11: When Dateline continues,

0: It was late afternoon, July 20th, 2016. Craig Rideout, father of seven, had been missing since early that morning. Investigators had discovered a horrid scene in Craig's basement, a scene that told them he wasn't coming home.
1: We're starting to find more and more items with a lot of blood on them.
0: Craig's sister Robin was waiting outside, watching the police action unfold in front of her brother's townhouse.
2: And then one of the Monroe County investigators brought somebody over to me saying, "This is our violent crime advocate."
0: Did your heart sink when...
2: It did. And they told me that they believed that he had been murdered.
0: Murdered in his own home? Investigators surmised it happened overnight while his young children slept. Who would do such a thing? Craig's sister told Investigator Bolton about that break-in at Craig's home a few days earlier.
3: I wake up at midnight with a sharp pain in my arm.
1: He says that he was upstairs sleeping in his bed when in the middle of the night he was awoken by somebody pulling a hair from his arm. The male ran out of the bedroom and ultimately out of the house.
0: Craig told his sister he thought it was a prank, didn't know what to make of it. Nor did Robin. But she had some other information for the investigator. Details about her brother's marriage.
4: How long had Craig Rideout and Laura Rideout been separated for?
1: About 2 years.
4: And it hadn't been a good separation?
1: It hadn't been.
0: The reason? Laura had a new man in her life, and it was, well, awkward would be an understatement. Her boyfriend was Craig's old buddy, P.J. Tucci.
4: Paul Tucci goes from being Craig Rideout's best friend to now being Craig Rideout's estranged wife's boyfriend.
1: Yes.
4: So that doesn't always work out so well for relationships.
1: Certainly not between the two of them.
0: Craig and Laura had been close friends with PJ and his wife Jennifer for many years.
2: All of the kids, the Tucci and the Rideout kids, really grew up together. They would go out together. They had parties together.
0: But around the same time that Laura and Craig's marriage was falling apart, PJ's wife died from liver disease. PJ says he leaned on Laura for support, and Laura began confiding in PJ.
4: His best friend.
2: His former best friend, yes.
4: In a romantic relationship now?
2: At first, Craig didn't want to believe that there was a romantic relationship going on between them. And I think over time it became painfully obvious that there was.
5: I didn't know I was going to fall in love with Laura. But that happened over time.
4: Does Craig know about this?
5: Yeah, Craig sent me an email.
4: What did it say?
5: It said, I don't know if you found yourself in a damsel in distress situation and you're just helping, or you have romantic feelings towards Laura. Either way, I'm happy.
4: That's big of him.
5: I thought it was an interesting thing. I don't know what he was trying to elicit.
0: It was certainly interesting to the homicide detective. But before Investigator Bolton could run down that juicy lead, he got some news. Two counties over, a shovel had been left by the side of the road. And 50 feet into the woods, a man's body was discovered.
6: He's coming, everyone. We discovered that in the woods there's a body under a tarp.
7: Okay. Is it near your home?
6: Just down the road.
0: Could it be Craig? The victim's identity wasn't obvious right away. His killer or killers had used some kind of acid to intentionally disfigure his face.
4: That sounds like someone had a major grudge with this person.
1: It certainly seemed like they weren't interested in him being found.
0: But even though the victim was unrecognizable, deputies were able to ID him pretty quickly. The answer was found in his pocket. When the body was found, the victim's phone was ringing. The person popping up on the caller ID, it was Robin Drew, Craig's sister.
2: As I was trying to reach him, the cell phone was ringing in his pocket.
4: You're calling, and the phone's ringing in Yates County, and your brother is deceased.
2: And my brother is dead. Yeah.
4: It sounds like some really dumb criminals to leave the cell phone in the pocket when they have gone to these great lengths of pouring possibly acid on this man.
1: It does seem that they overlooked a pretty obvious thing.
0: They had a crime scene, a body, and a marriage with a soap opera ending. And the next bit of evidence would lead this story to an even darker place, a place called Devil's Bathtub.
4: A million things must be going through your mind.
1: And it gets stranger quick.
8: Coming up, a chance sighting at a call to police.
9: They saw a couple of males in the parking lot, and they saw what they believed to be garbage bags getting thrown out.
8: When Dateline

0: The case of the missing dad was now a murder investigation. Investigator Dave Bolton had been up for 36 hours working two critical crime scenes: the basement where Craig was likely killed and the woods where his body was found. And now, the investigator was about to be called to another location, that place called Devil's Bathtub. It's a secluded pond set deep in a 2,500-acre park.
1: What is going on here? Why are you called to the scene?
2: There were some walkers in the park that saw something that they thought was suspicious. They saw a couple of males in the park in a car parked up in the parking lot, and they saw what they believed to be garbage bags getting thrown out.
0: And why was a homicide detective getting a call about a case of suspicious littering? When deputies on the scene detained the two young men, they recognized their last name, Rideout, the same name as the murder victim in the case being worked by Investigator Bolton.
3: They identify Colin Rideout and Alexander Rideout.
0: The victim's two sons.
3: The victim's two sons.
0: Colin was in the park with his 19-year-old brother Alex, who had just graduated from high school. Investigator Bolton pulled out his iPhone, pressed record, and he and another investigator began to ask the brother some questions. Younger brother Alex was first.
4: So what's going on? You and your brother out for a walk?
5: Yeah, basically, it's... I mean, we were just like out, and then suddenly people show up, and it's like, well, that's... I've never really encountered police before, so it was like...
4: You've never been in trouble before, right?
5: No, I don't really do drugs or drink or really party. I've only...
4: How old are you?
5: I'm 19. I'm doing college next year. Okay.
0: Investigator Bolton's radar was up. He knew Craig thought one of his sons might be behind that weird break-in. And now, here were his sons, acting suspiciously in a secluded park. The investigator decided to ask what they thought happened to their dad, but without telling the boys that Craig had already been found, brutally murdered.
5: He'd always threaten, oh, I could just disappear. And I figured he was on the next flight to Mexico.
0: Colin said he didn't know where his dad was either.
6: Have you heard anything from your dad?
7: Well, I emailed him last night. I didn't hear from him.
6: I heard from him Monday, and he picked up my brother and sister, I think, Tuesday.
0: The investigator wanted to keep Colin talking, and he did.
1: So what is Colin opening up to you about?
3: Colin starts to talk about the family dynamic and how he believes that his father might be having some sort of mental issues or some sort of breakdown.
7: Like, I've been kind of worried about him for... Like, stuff's just been freaking me out because...
0: Then, the investigator asked him directly what was in the garbage...
3: Might be having some sort of mental issues or some sort of breakdown.
7: Like, I've been kind of worried about him for... Like, stuff's just been freaking me out because...
0: Then, the investigator asked him directly what was in the garbage bags they were trying to get rid of.
4: I'm worried about what's in that bag. And I'm going to tell you, if you tell me what's in that bag before I see what's in that bag, it'll be better for you.
7: I don't know what's in the bag.
0: Investigators didn't think Colin was being honest.
6: Yeah. Do you believe in God?
7: I do, yeah.
6: We seek truth.
7: Yeah.
6: I'm hoping that maybe we can bring a little truth for today, okay?
7: Yeah.
0: All that talk about truth worked. The boys admitted something big. They'd been at their dad's house the day before. And listen to this.
4: Is there anything you need to tell me about?
7: Well, there was a lot of blood in the basement, and I was worried that, something had happened.
4: And there's a lot of blood in the basement.
7: Yeah.
0: They just placed themselves at the scene of the crime. And when the investigator opened up those garbage bags...
3: Bloody clothing, there's a bloody sneaker, there's some work gloves that have some blood on them. What would appear to be evidence of a murder.
0: Colin, the would-be Navy SEAL... Who

0: bloody clothing. There's a bloody sneaker. There's some work gloves that have some blood on them. What would appear to be evidence of a murder.
1: Colin, the would-be Navy SEAL who always put family first, and his book-smart brother Alex, with plans to go to college, were taken down to the sheriff's office and arrested. They weren't charged with murder, but with tampering with evidence, something to hold the boys while the investigation continued.
2: How do you process that?
3: To be honest, shell-shocked would be the best word for it.
1: Colin called Chelsea from jail.
4: Hey, hi.
5: Colin. Oh, my God.
4: I was arrested. My lawyer says I'm just not supposed to talk about anything.
3: What was his state of mind like?
6: He's confused. He loves his family. It was like hitting a brick wall and life just stopped.
3: Was there any part of you that said maybe I don't know Colin as well as I think?
6: He's just the guy that had everything ahead of him. He wouldn't have thrown it away for nothing.
3: So did you wonder then how he ended up with the garbage bags, with that evidence?
6: I think it would give anyone just a pause to think about it and just question. But we also know him, and we know the man he is.
1: Investigator Bolton didn't know the Rideout kids, but he knew there had to be more to the story than two nice boys deciding to kill their dad. His investigation turned to their mom, Laura Rideout, the woman who had been married to Craig for more than 20 years and who had raised those sons. Robin had been telling investigators about the divorce, and it wasn't pretty.
0: There's a contentious separation and custody battle going on where they're not really supposed to see each other, even at drop-off.
1: At the same time, Laura and her new significant other, Craig's former best friend, PJ Tucci, were preparing for a big change.
0: Their intention was to move as a family down to North Carolina, and that move was supposed to happen within a couple of days.
1: But Craig had primary custody of the two youngest and wouldn't let Laura take them out of state.
3: So then how's Laura Rideout moving to North Carolina?
0: That's a good question.
1: Robin was suspicious of Laura from the moment she arrived at her brother's townhouse. Remember, the day Craig went missing, Laura was there. And she was inside, tidying up.
7: When I get in and I open the sliding glass door, it's Laura standing in his kitchen, cleaning.
3: That would be odd.
7: It was odd. In my head, I'm thinking, what are you doing here?
1: Cleaning up a crime scene. That's what Investigator Bolton suspected. In fact, the boys admitted it was their mother who gave them the bags of bloody clothes.
4: It was just something my mom told me, like, hey, you know.
8: When did your mom tell you to do that?
4: It was this morning.
9: Did she give you the bag?
4: Yeah.
1: Just hours after arresting the two sons, Investigator Bolton headed to the home that Laura shared with PJ Tucci.
10: I was stunned. I was absolutely stunned.
11: Coming up, security video from days before Craig Rideout's murder leads to a sickening revelation.
3: A diabolical plan is forming here.
0: It appears that way.

0: Laura Rideout wasn't expecting sheriff's deputies to show up at the front door that evening, wasn't dressed for a trip to the county jail, but that's where she was going.
1: So they told her to get shoes, and Laura loves to wear heels. And they said, well, you need a different kind of shoe. So she throws on a pair of Nike golf shoes. And they came down, and then I watched them arrest her. Scariest thing I've ever seen.
0: What did they...
1: And her kids are there. You know, her kids are sitting there watching their mother get arrested.
0: Did she say anything?
1: She said, what for? The arresting officer said, you had to have been expecting this. And she was like, no, what? She said, if I were expecting this, I would have had makeup on.
0: Boyfriend PJ says he thought there had to be some sort of misunderstanding, a terrible mistake.
2: Had Laura ever said, I just wish Craig was out of our lives?
1: No. She wanted Craig to have a relationship with the kids. She didn't have animosity towards Craig.
0: But when deputies searched the home where Laura lived, there were clues everywhere. Inside the master bedroom, a key fob to unlock Craig's car. In another bedroom, blue tape, identical to the tape used to make that garrote found in Craig's basement. Bits of incriminating evidence in the home where PJ also lived.
2: When Craig was killed, where were you?
1: We were at home.
2: You were with Laura at home?
1: I was with Laura.
0: The investigator believed he was with Laura, but not innocently at home. And 6 weeks after Craig's murder, PJ Tucci was under arrest too.
1: I can tell you this, I've never been in the guy's house. I know where it is, drop kids off. I've never been in there.
2: Were you part of the overall plan to cover it up?
1: There's no plan.
0: Four people were under arrest, and all four let out on bail.
3: Colin, Alex, do you have any comment?
0: They were only charged with evidence tampering while investigators tried to figure out exactly who did what. No one was talking anymore.
3: Laura, anything to say?
0: All four lawyered up and presented a united front.
4: No comment.
0: Investigators still didn't know if this was a crime of passion or a conspiracy. And if it had been planned, who was the ringleader? Investigator Bolton says the answer to some of those questions came after analyzing items found on or around Craig's body dumped in the woods.
5: We found the bungee cords, and then we also have a tarp. And from backtracking the receipts, we're able to find some video at a number of stores, particularly the Walmart.
0: When investigators pulled security video from Walmart, they saw what appeared to them to be a murder plot in the making. July 18th, 2 days before the murder, Laura, Colin, and one of the younger kids go shopping to buy drain cleaner. Drain cleaner, which investigators believed was used to disfigure Craig Rideout's face. The next day, just a few hours before the murder, Laura and PJ are at a different Walmart buying a large tarp, bungee cord, and more drain cleaner.
5: The tarp and the bungees matched up to the ones found on Craig's body.
0: And the day of the murder, here's Colin buying a shovel identical to the one left by the side of the road near where Craig's body was found.
2: A diabolical plan is forming here.
5: It appears that way.
2: Over a number of days?
5: Yes.
0: There was Laura on tape, looking completely relaxed. A wife, a mother, and now investigators believed a killer. Craig's sister saw a woman who had somehow turned two sons against their own father.
6: Honest to God, I don't know how that happened. What was said that could have turned the kids against him?
2: This is the ultimate story of betrayal.
6: Yes.
2: What do you believe happened that night?
5: My belief is that the two younger children are brought over to Craig Rideout's house that evening. Laura or Paul go up to Craig's room to maybe talk about this move to North Carolina. I think Laura's the one that gets him to come down into the basement.
0: It was in the basement where investigators believe members of Craig's own family and even his one-time best friend were there to do the unthinkable.
5: I think the intent was to murder him with no blood at all. I think that the victim started to fight, and I think one of the suspects hit him in the head during that struggle in order to get control of him.
3: Is there anything you'd like to say?
0: When the charges came down, all four, including Colin, who had just proposed to his girlfriend Chelsea, were charged with murder.
7: That was a surprise.
2: You have to have a million questions.
7: Oh yeah, million and one.
4: And as the investigation unfolded, authorities had more questions too, including a big one about PJ Tucci. It had to do with his first wife, Jennifer, who died from liver disease. Patrick O'Flynn, then sheriff in Monroe County, thought it was a suspicious coincidence that her death coincided with his new relationship with Laura.
8: We spoke with the district attorney's office because we said this needs to be investigated.
2: You learned that it would be possible to poison someone and it could look like cirrhosis of the liver.
8: From talking with different people, that is a potential.
2: Did you think about that? Maybe Paul Tucci poisoned his wife?
8: Without a doubt.
4: Both the sheriff and the district attorney wanted to exhume her body. But the medical examiner was satisfied with the original autopsy.
1: The medical examiner wrote on the death certificate what happened. Stop bringing her into this. She had nothing to do with it.
4: The questions about Jennifer Tucci's death went nowhere. The prosecutor didn't pursue it. Then, as the summer of 2017 approached, the Craig Rideout case was set to go to trial. And that pretty town of Pittsford braced to hear the story of the Rideout family.
7: Yeah, we lived in a bubble. This doesn't happen in our bubble. We weren't ready for this.
4: And no one was ready for what would happen in court. The family's united front was about to implode.
9: Coming up, four defense teams about to throw each other's clients under the bus.
10: Everyone just started pointing fingers at each other.
9: And then the jury speaks.
7: I hear those words and I just blacked out.
1: I had to check the verdict sheet to make sure that I had heard it right.

0: They all had big plans. Colin Rideout was looking forward to getting married. His younger brother Alex was planning to go to college. And Laura and PJ were preparing for a fresh start in North Carolina. But instead, in the summer of 2017, they were all going to court to stand trial for second-degree murder. And in a highly unusual ruling, the judge decided all four would be tried together, four trials in one.
1: It's just bizarre
2: that
1: this family would be on trial together.
2: I don't think I've ever seen anything like that.
0: Each had his or her own attorney who sat down with us. Colin's attorney.
3: That there obviously was no motive.
0: Alex's attorney.
2: This was a lack of evidence case.
0: PJ Tucci's attorney.
4: There was absolutely no proof whatsoever.
0: And two attorneys for Laura.
5: It was a circumstantial case.
6: It showed the quantity of blood.
0: They were all prepared to argue that the prosecution had no idea what really happened in that basement.
1: Does anyone know who the real killer is?
3: The real killer knows. It could have been one of many people.
2: This is a classic whodunit.
0: District Attorney Sandra Dorley and then Assistant DA Tim Prosperi admitted they didn't know who delivered the final blow. But that didn't stop them from saying all four defendants were responsible for Craig Rideout's death.
1: So you can charge them all with second-degree murder even if one of them didn't actually, you know, provide the final blow to Craig Rideout.
7: Exactly.
8: So an example would be a bank robbery. The driver is just as criminally responsible as the person that goes into the bank.
0: The prosecution showed the jury those Walmart security videos and told them about the purchase of items like the tarp, acidic drain cleaner, and a shovel. And the jury learned about the garbage bags full of bloody clothing at Devil's Bathtub. The prosecution said Colin and Laura's jeans had the most amount of blood, putting them squarely in the basement at the time of the murder. But DNA from all four defendants was found on items in those bags at Devil's Bathtub.
1: So you had DNA from all four defendants on either the gloves or the clothes and Craig Rideout's blood.
7: Exactly.
8: Yes.
0: And the motive behind it all? The prosecution said it was simple and obvious.
7: We believe the motive was to allow the mother to take the younger children out of the state and start off with a new life with her boyfriend, PJ Tucci.
1: It's just so hard to understand, though, why the sons would want to do this for their mother.
7: Perhaps there was some underlying agreement between the son and the mother that we weren't aware of.
6: It's all of those.
0: It was now time for all those defense attorneys to have their say.
6: Who killed Craig Rideout? Who did it?
0: The defense said the Walmart videos didn't reveal a murder conspiracy. The tarp, the bungee cord, the drain cleaner, all were purchased in preparation for that big move to North Carolina. And that's what PJ told us.
9: We got the trucks coming, and we've got the foosball table that we got to deal with. So I'm going to need something to strap that. There are these wood things on the side of the U-Haul. So I said, well, I need something big to cover the floor because I'm going to do the ceiling painting.
1: What did you need the drain cleaner for?
9: We have girls that have long hair, and they clog up shower drains and sinks all over the place. Laura even said, this stuff works really, really well. So I said, okay, great.
0: And then the family on trial together, sitting around that defense table, went on the attack against one another. Colin's attorney started pointing fingers.
10: Who's getting divorced? Colin's not getting divorced.
0: That united front that held the family together came crashing down.
3: We pointed the finger at the person that was closest to us in terms of items of evidence.
10: Who's moving to North Carolina? Colin's not. Colin's not moving there. Laura Rideout, Paul Tucci, they're moving to North Carolina.
0: Laura's attorney fought back.
11: He can't get around the incriminating evidence against Colin Rideout.
1: So you're kind of pointing the finger at Laura on behalf of Colin. Is anyone else pointing the finger at anybody else?
3: Oh, everybody clearly. Else at me.
12: Yeah.
1: Okay, so you're pointing the finger at Colin on behalf of Laura.
12: Sure, that certainly affects the family dynamics during the trial.
1: So we have mother and son.
12: Sure.
1: And then Paul.
4: I never said that it was Colin. I never said it was Laura. I never said it was Alex. We just said, listen, there's evidence connecting them to the scene, not my guy.
1: I think you need a football diagram.
4: Yes.
2: Yeah.
1: All the relationships.
3: And we had to.
0: After a month of testimony, the case went to the jury. Colin's fiance, Chelsea, remained his biggest supporter to the very end.
2: Do you think that the way you've described him as being this protector of the family, do you think that's ultimately what might have got him in trouble?
13: He's a smart guy, so no, I don't think he would ever put himself in a situation. He had a life ahead of him. He had no need.
0: After 5 days of deliberations, the jury reached a verdict.
13: We said a prayer.
9: Hearts racing, game face on.
0: Tensions were high for everyone as the crowd filed back into the courtroom. The verdicts were read one by one.
14: Alexander Rideout.
0: Beginning with the sons. First, younger son Alex.
14: You've been found not guilty of murder in the second degree.
0: Alex was acquitted of the murder charge, but found guilty of tampering with evidence.
14: Colin Rideout.
0: Then, the oldest son, Colin.
14: The jury has found you guilty of murder in the second degree.
13: I hear those words, and I was just sent back. I just blacked out.
0: Deputies led Colin away in handcuffs. Chelsea was inconsolable as she left the courtroom surrounded by family. It was the grown-ups' turn to hear their verdicts. The victim's former best friend, P.J. Tucci.
14: Mr. Tucci, you've been found not guilty of murder in the second degree and tampering with physical evidence.
0: P.J. Tucci was acquitted on all counts.
9: I actually had to check the verdict sheet to make sure that I had heard it right.
14: Laura Rideout.
0: But what about the mother at the center of it all, Laura Rideout?
14: The jury has convicted you of murder in the second degree.
15: Laura Rideout, guilty of murder.
16: Not surprised at all.
15: What's that emotion like?
16: Relief and justification.
0: Laura and her son Colin were both sentenced to 25 years to life behind bars. Younger son Alex was sentenced to a maximum of 8 years. Alex and Colin are appealing their convictions.
17: Do you have anything to say?
0: P.J. Tucci walked out of court a free man. Prosecutors had no physical evidence to prove that he was ever in Craig's house.
15: Did Paul Tucci get away with murder?
16: I believe he did.
15: There will be people who will say he definitely had something to do with this.
9: Half the people out there are going to think one thing, and you can't change people's beliefs that way. And half the people are going to think the other way. I'm not here to change your mind. It's a sad story. A murder did occur, but I don't think that the whole story is out there, and I don't think the jury necessarily got it right.
0: P.J. Tucci was free, but now alone. A widower who once planned to make a new life with Laura, and now she was behind bars for what could be the rest of her life.
15: Does she want you to find love again?
9: She always wants you to find love. Sure. The question is she set a really high standard.
15: But she's been convicted of murder.
9: But I know in my heart, she didn't do it.
0: Craig's sister Robin is left trying to make sense of it all. The darkness that destroyed that big family. A family that once had so much ambition and promise.
15: It's heartbreaking.
16: Nobody wins. Nobody wins in this.
15: I mean, this is a family divided like no other.
16: Yeah.
18: That's all for now. I'm Lester Holt. Thanks for joining us. I'm Lester Holt, and this is Dateline.
19: I miss her smile and her laughter. I miss everything about her.
20: It's more difficult to speak in public about it now.
18: The news swept the nation when she vanished. Lacey Peterson, the beaming young mom-to-be.
19: Please, please, let her come home to us.
18: Prosecutors speak out in an in-depth television interview.
21: You put so much of your life into it, it stays with you.
18: Lacey's husband, finally, hear the story he told.
22: Grabs the key from the fridge and kept in the shower.
18: His rarely seen police interrogation.
23: You have no idea where this is.
24: We couldn't find anything wrong with this guy.
25: He was that charming.
18: And surprising details from the other woman who helped uncover the truth.
25: It still affects me emotionally.
26: Did Scott Peterson kill his wife?
27: I do not believe he did.
26: I mean, really? Who else could have done it?
27: I'm glad you asked that question.
18: Here's Keith Morrison with The Disappearance of Lacey Peterson.
5: Once upon a time in a small California city lived a sweet pregnant woman with a radiant smile, and outside of friends and family, hardly anyone knew her name.
6: Can I help you?
7: My son-in-law called. He's been playing golf. My daughter's been missing since this morning. She's 8 months pregnant.
5: She would never know, of course, how famous that name of hers was about to become.
8: We have no indication, no significant leads at this point.
5: Would never know that a curious, sympathetic, puzzled nation had cast an eye her way. Lacey Peterson. She was 27 years old. And on the night before Christmas, she was gone.
10: Lacey, if you're out there and can hear us and see us, we love you. And we're searching, we're looking.
5: It hit something. Something in the air. The zeitgeist, that name, that smile, that mystery. Impossible to put down.
20: Whoever has her, please, please, please let her go. Bring her back
11: to
20: us.
11: We love her so much. We want her back. Please, let us have her back.
5: And then there was him, the husband, the inscrutable Scott Peterson.
12: I really don't care what people think of me, as long as it continues to keep Lacey's picture, description, tip line in the media.
5: Before our very eyes, he would morph from a faithful husband who loved his wife to an object of suspicion, an outrage. Such a circus the whole sad thing sometimes seemed to be.
17: Scott! Hey, why don't you come and talk to us and tell us the truth?
5: But for all the noise, all the breathless coverage, the hours of TV, the acres of tabloid, there was a story never completely told until the prosecutors sat down with Dateline.
28: What do you think of Scott Peterson, his personality?
21: He's a very unusual person. He's clearly very smart. He thinks he's very smart.
5: The story the detective saw firsthand.
29: When somebody's in a position like him and they didn't do it, usually they'll say, take blood, take a polygraph, I don't care. But Scott wouldn't do that. He'd only go to a point.
30: He was just cool as a moose.
29: He was Steve McQueen cool.
5: The story of what happened to her, too. The other woman whose name was also thrust into a cultural moment. Amber Fry.
31: What does a saga like that do to a person's life?
25: Well, I'd say, from day one, it completely changed my life.
5: And the story told by a frustrated ex-journalist, convinced that the cops, the prosecutors, the public, got it all wrong.
30: Did Scott Peterson kill his wife?
32: I don't believe that. I do not believe he did.
5: And a video we found buried in the court archives.
23: So what you're telling me, Scott, is there's no... You have no idea where this is.
5: Scott Peterson talking to a detective just hours after sounding the alarm. Lacey was missing. But before we get there, we'll begin here with Lacey Peterson's mother. Sharon Rocha, surrounded, fortified really, by Lacey's best friends, Stacy Boyers, Lori Ellsworth, and Renee Tomlinson.
33: They seem to make you feel cheerful.
20: They do. They help a lot. I'm glad they're here.
33: But it's tough still, huh?
20: It is tough.
5: Perhaps harder than ever to talk about it, she said, to talk about her long-dead daughter, whose case so captivated the country.
33: There are people growing up who probably either don't remember or never knew about Lacey Peterson. Tell me about Lacey.
34: I moved to Modesto in the third grade, and I knew nobody. Uh-huh. And she was one of the first people I met, and there was no not meeting her.
5: You get the idea. Big personality.
35: It just makes you want to whistle.
34: She made everybody laugh and welcome and... just with a smile. She could smile, and you would know that that is the girl that you're going to be probably spending the rest of the night talking to or laughing
20: to.
34: At or listening to. Maybe not talking so much, but she was hard to get a word in edgewise.
5: Talkative, smart, tenacious.
35: You have it?
36: Oh, no.
35: I have it.
36: Is it working?
35: Yeah. Okay.
5: A person who went for what she wanted, the way she did for Scott Peterson.
33: How did Lacey meet Scott?
20: At a cafe. Where Scott worked.
5: Or at least saw him there and, just like that, gave a waiter her phone number. to pass on to Scott.
20: She wasn't bashful.
5: And Lacey's mother liked Scott, liked him a lot.
20: Very charming, very polite, perfect gentleman.
31: Bringing roses, that sort of thing?
20: Yes. He'd had a dozen roses for Lacey and then a dozen roses for me. So, of course, I was impressed.
5: The courtship was like that, old-fashioned, in what seemed a good way.
20: He actually asked our permission to marry Lacey, and we gave him our permission.
5: There was a big wedding in the summer of 97, and by the turn of the millennium, Scott was a fertilizer salesman in Modesto, Lacey a substitute teacher. His job took him on the road a lot. But they were happy.
31: Did the three of you get to know the two of them together much before? Mm-hmm.
34: I thought he was a great guy.
20: We thought they were great together.
34: She was always happy. It was almost a joke of, gosh, does he have a brother?
5: Though Lacey struggled to get pregnant, after nearly 5 years of marriage, that came too.
34: The day after my baby shower that she threw for me, she took a pregnancy test and called everybody. Yep, very early. Very early the next morning.
5: Soon enough, the Petersons learned they were having a boy. They readied the nursery and decided to name him Connor. Lacey was nearly 8 months pregnant by Christmas, the last Christmas before little Connor was due.
31: You were supposed to have a Christmas Eve dinner, is that right?
20: Yes, I was. She was having Christmas Day, and I was having Christmas Eve dinner, and that was when he called. Mm-hmm. It was close to 6:15 he called and asked if Lacey was missing. With me. And I said, no, she's not here. Well, she's missing.
5: And that was the beginning. Christmas Eve 2002, Lacey Peterson with her bright smile was nowhere to be found.
0: When we come back, the missing mom-to-be becomes national news.
34: There's a $500,000 reward. I thought somebody kidnapped her.
20: I was absolutely panicked.
0: The first clues, her dog dragging its leash, her neighbors robbed, her husband asking for help.
31: Did he seem frantic or worried?
20: A little bit.

0: What was it about this woman, this man, this case that so quickly gripped the nation? Was it her smile? Was it because it happened Christmas Eve? Subject for some PhD thesis, that. But at the beginning, it was like 1,000 other such cases. A stomach-flipping phone call. She's missing.
1: I've had a child missing for 10 minutes, and the sense of, oh my God, something may have happened here is so powerful, it just takes over everything.
2: It does. It absolutely does.
0: Lacey Peterson's mother, Sharon, remembers telling her son-in-law, Scott, check with the neighbors, call Lacey's friends.
1: And he did. You all?
3: Yeah, we all got a call.
4: Yep.
5: He asked me if I'd seen her that day. Have you seen Lacey at all today?
2: Called back.
5: I said, no, I haven't. And he's like, well, she's missing. And
1: did he seem frantic or worried?
2: A little bit.
0: Worried enough to ask for their help.
1: So did you all go over to his, to their place?
0: Sharon Roach's longtime boyfriend, Ron Gransky, called the cops.
6: Can I help you?
7: My son-in-law called. He was playing golf. My daughter's been missing since this morning. She's 8 months pregnant.
0: Golfing on a cold Christmas Eve? Odd, but okay. Meanwhile, Sharon followed up on something Scott told her. That he came home to find the dog out in the yard, wearing a leash.
2: I went directly to the park.
1: Because of that leash on the dog? And
2: yes. We had walked together in the park before. I was absolutely panicked. I was running around. I was looking in trash cans. Mm-hmm. I was screaming her name.
0: No sign of her anywhere. Lacey's friends spent the early hours of Christmas morning making missing posters.
4: The next morning I walked in, was it Christmas Day? We had flyers and tape and everything.
8: We're going to start passing these out to the family and volunteers. It's awesome. Just another way to get her picture out there.
5: We hit the ground running. We just get up the next day. And
2: I know, I didn't sleep for days.
9: To Oakdale? Mm-hmm.
8: Yeah, that's where I'm going to be.
0: Pretty soon, the whole town of Modesto seemed to be looking for Lacey Peterson.
10: Please have prayers. Anyone out there, help bring her home. Bring her home alive.
0: Of course. The police were searching, too, full out. How long did the search go on in here, anyway?
11: Well, all night, and then all the next day.
0: Al Brocchini, the first detective on the case, watched as searchers scoured the area.
12: They were everywhere here, right? They were just...
11: Oh, yeah, they did a grid search, meaning they would have been in eye contact and walked this whole area.
0: Brocchini and John Bueller, his partner at the time, had a feeling from the start. Lacey Peterson missing wasn't going to end well.
13: Because she didn't lead an at-risk lifestyle. She didn't hang around at the bars, and she wasn't out two-timing him or doing anything like that. I mean, she was a girl that was just ecstatic from everything that I learned about her of being a mother.
0: So she wasn't someone who would just walk away. And yet, in the anxiety, hope. An idea formed in the minds of those who loved Lacey that somehow this might turn out all right.
2: We know we're going to find Lacey. We know we're going to bring her home alive and safe.
4: We were going to find her. Like, I thought somebody kidnapped her. That's what I thought, just for the baby or something.
0: Here's Lori, Renee, and Stacy, along with another friend, in January 2003.
14: You know, there's a $500,000 reward for her and, you know, the baby's safe return. Just take that. You know, take the money and give us Lacey back.
0: So in those first days, an exhausted Sharon Rocha, her ex-husband, Lacey's father, Dennis, beside her, went on TV and pleaded with a kidnapper.
15: I would just like to send a message out there that whoever has her, please, please, please let her go. Bring her back to us.
16: We love her so much.
0: Early on, there were clues the cops uncovered that made kidnapping seem plausible. Remember the couple's dog with the leash attached? Scott found it in the backyard. A neighbor said she saw the Peterson's dog wandering the street earlier that day, so maybe Lacey was kidnapped while walking the dog. And just about the time Lacey disappeared, there was a burglary right across the street. So, did she witness a crime? Did burglars take her? The police wanted to know.
17: A reward for information. For the identity of the persons responsible for the burglary.
0: Then two men were caught. Didn't take long. And soon enough, one of them showed up in a TV interview.
18: I went and picked up the safe and took it to my house. And that's all that I had to do with it. I didn't have nothing to do with that lady's disappearance.
0: And police agreed, no connection to Lacey. So they kept digging.
13: We're also looking at and researching up all the sex registrants and the parolees, people with histories of violent crime, abductions, kidnappings, sexual assaults, and things like that.
12: A lot of them hung out of the park in that area.
13: We had some. We were clearing those guys. We were interviewing them, and we were verifying their alibis.
0: What the police were not saying was that homicide detectives had other suspicions. Of course, they talked to Lacey's husband, Scott.
13: We're certainly going to look at Scott first. He's the closest to Lacey, and that's where you start when you're working a case like this.
17: Of course.
0: That was behind the scenes. In front of the camera, the official police statements were more circumspect.
3: Let's focus on the fact that we would still like to find Lacey alive, but we have to understand what the other possibilities are. The other possibilities are that she could be, a victim of foul play.
0: Those closest to Lacey, who at first were having trouble grappling with the whole idea of foul play, certainly couldn't fathom that Scott had anything to do with Lacey's disappearance. Back then, early 2003, even Sharon Rocha told us, impossible.
15: People who know Scott and Lacey have no doubt whatsoever that he has nothing to do with her disappearance.
0: It's a powerful thing, true belief. But when it comes crashing down, my, my, my.
6: Coming up, Scott Peterson down at the station. A rare look at his interrogation.
16: When did you realize you were going to go fishing?
19: Oh, that was a morning decision.
6: Was there something fishy about his story?
11: He didn't even know what he was fishing for. He didn't know what bait he was using.
6: When Dateline

0: Didn't take long for the Lacey Peterson story to go wide. That face was smiling out of magazines and television screens nationwide.
1: The more leads we get, the more she's out there somewhere.
0: Friends and family, desperate to get the story out, talk to anyone, everyone. But they noticed one person seemed to stay in the background. Scott, grieving in private, his parents told us back in 2003.
2: He's brave, but he's just devastated.
3: He just would not be a good spokesperson.
0: But there was one camera Scott couldn't shy away from. At the police station, here's Scott with Detective Brocchini just hours after he reported Lacey missing in this rarely seen video. You can watch Scott hear his words. Does he seem like a worried, frantic husband? You'll see.
4: Just tell me about the morning.
5: Okay. I don't know what time I got up. Lacey got up and went and she had some cereal for breakfast.
4: Was he okay with talking to you? Was there any hesitation?
6: No, he agreed. He was okay with it.
4: Didn't ask for an attorney or anything like that?
6: No, didn't ask for attorney.
5: And then she's going to the store to buy for Christmas morning breakfast tomorrow. And that was going to be involved prep. So that was her, just prepping the breakfast. And she's going to make gingerbread cookies for tonight.
0: As Brocchini sat there, he was struck by how impassive Scott was, even as he revealed he didn't go golfing.
4: When did you realize you were going to go fishing?
5: Oh, that was a morning decision. It's either go
4: a morning.
5: Go play golf at the club or go fishing. Seemed too cold to go play golf at the club.
0: He said he drove to his warehouse office a few miles away.
4: And you went over to your shop?
5: Right.
4: And what did you do over there?
5: I assembled my mortiser. You know, the mortiser is it's a woodworking tool to make tables.
4: Yeah.
5: Yeah, I just got that, so I assembled it. Checked my email. Sent one email. Then took the boat up and went.
0: Then, said Scott, he drove to the Berkeley Marina, about 90 miles away, parked his car, and put his boat in the water.
4: When you got in your boat and you took off, did you go very far?
5: Probably a couple miles. I went north, found a little island kind of deal there. Had a bunch of trash on it. I remember a big sign that said no landing. It looked like some broken piers around it. I just assumed it would be a decent, shallow area.
4: Did you troll?
5: A little bit. A lot of the reason I went was just to get that boat in the water.
0: Details that sounded plausible enough, except to Detective Brocchini.
7: He drew a short straw when he got a fisherman to talk to.
6: Me and the officers, they were fishermen too. His fishing pole is like one you'd use in a stream, and his lures are jigs that you would use in the Delta. He didn't even know what he was fishing for. He didn't know what bait he was using, and he didn't have any gear that was really meant to be fishing in the bay.
0: Brocchini also wondered, why had Scott bought a fishing license days before if he didn't know he was going to fish that day?
6: There's a receipt dated December 20th. That's when he bought his fishing license.
8: But then he said it was a last-minute decision.
6: He said it was just that day, the last-minute decision.
8: So that didn't quite jibe.
6: That doesn't jibe.
0: The detective was, to say the least, skeptical of Scott's fishing story.
6: Why would you go 90 miles? If all you're doing is you want to try out your new boat, right?
8: Uh-huh.
6: And you live in Modesto, I could tell you 20 places within 25 miles of here you could put that boat in the water and try it out.
0: But Scott said he had proof, a parking receipt from the marina.
6: Yeah, here's my receipt, just to prove I was there, you know. So, I've fished at Berkeley Marina lots of times, and I probably got four or five of them on my dashboard right now, but I don't know what made him decide to, okay, I'm done fishing, I'll take it off my dashboard now and I'll put it in my pocket in case I need it for later. I don't know, but that's just, he was ready, prepared.
0: Scott said the fish weren't biting that Christmas Eve afternoon, so he headed back to Modesto and got home around 4:30.
9: where he found the dog with the leash attached, an unlocked back door, but no Lacey.
5: Grabbed some pizza from the fridge.
4: Took the box out?
5: Yeah, put it on the counter like it was. Bought some milk. And jumped in the shower.
9: He was calm as he spoke to Brocchini. Calm, matter-of-fact, helpful.
4: Were you calling for Lacey or...
5: Oh, yeah, of course.
4: But she wasn't home?
5: No. Soon she's at her mom's.
4: Okay, so then you called over her mom's?
5: That's right.
4: Had they heard from her?
5: No. Not all day.
7: He answers your questions, but he doesn't do any more than that, right? Is that fair to say?
6: He has an answer.
7: Uh-huh.
6: And he doesn't elaborate, doesn't get emotional.
9: Which the investigators thought at the time wasn't necessarily a good thing.
6: He told me, oh, that's concerning. I get home and her car's there and the dog's running around on a leash and, you know, the door's unlocked and her purse is here and that's really concerning me. But let me take all my clothes off and wash them and let me, you know, eat some pizza and take a shower before I even try to figure out what's going on here. That's concerning. That was concerning to me.
9: And then the detective asked the question that soon everyone would be asking.
4: So what you're telling me, Scott, is there's no, you have no idea where this is.
10: Most people in that situation, they're going to have a lot of questions for you.
6: Sure.
10: Well, are you guys doing this? I've heard of this. Why don't you do this? Oh, we got that from Sharon. We got that from Ron. We got that from Lacey's friends. Everybody had an interest in trying to get us to go faster.
9: Everybody, that is, but Scott. Now why, they wondered, would that be?
11: Coming up.
12: Hey, beautiful, I just left a message at home.
10: When I listened to that, I thought that he was leaving this recording for us to hear.
11: Scott, under scrutiny.
13: I was afraid to say it out loud. Could he be involved with her disappearance?

0: A week after Lacey Peterson disappeared, they had a vigil.
1: Everyone coming together and praying just helps you feel like you're doing something.
2: Candles and prayers and tears. And though much of Modesto was here in body or spirit, not a single person understood, not yet, not for a while, why this gathering would become a defining moment. Especially, perhaps, Scott Peterson. Because though it looked as if he might have shed a tear or two, he seemed to be avoiding Lacey's family and friends.
3: What about the vigil?
4: He wasn't on the stage.
5: No, he wasn't on the stage.
6: No, he was on the phone.
0: Sharon wouldn't know for a long time the truth about Scott's phone call that night. But it was that night after the vigil that privately, Sharon first allowed her mind to go to that very dark place.
5: I remember it was New Year's Eve.
4: Yeah.
5: When I started going back and forth, but just to myself. I wouldn't say it out loud. I was afraid to say it out loud, but yeah. I started just kind of thinking, could he be involved with her disappearance?
0: Sharon was a frantic mess, and she looked at him, and he just seemed so detached somehow.
5: Never once did he say, oh my.

0: match somehow.
1: Never once did he say, oh my God, where is Lacey?
2: No.
1: Where could she be? I hope she's okay. I hope, you know, she's not harmed. Never, ever,
0: you were
1: ever.
0: Feeling that panic. Even as you talk about it, you can see a little bit of it left.
1: Yes.
0: He did not seem to have that sense?
1: He did not have it. And I actually made out a list of did he or didn't he. I had a list. And there was a lot more on the did than didn't. And that's what really scared me.
3: It scared her. She didn't want to believe it, didn't want to go there, so she didn't put that thought out of her mind. But the detectives were trained to go there. They turned over everything Scott said and did and didn't do, and wondered why. There was a slickness somehow, a fake feeling from the very beginning, like the voicemail he left Lacey while he drove home from the Berkeley Marina.
4: Hey, beautiful. I just left a message at home.
5: When I listened to that, I thought, nah, this doesn't sound right. Been married 5 years, she's pregnant, and he's talking to her like they're on their third date.
4: I live in Berkeley. I'll see you in a bit, sweetie. Love you. Bye.
5: The tone to it, that he was leaving this recording for us to hear so that he would appear to us as this devoted husband and not somebody that was involved in foul play.
0: Of course, it could also be that he was just a romantic guy.
5: We couldn't rule that out at all.
3: And there was this. Under the circumstances, the very day Lacey disappeared, why was he almost obsessively fastidious when they searched his pickup truck?
6: He was worried about the wrong things. I'm searching his truck, and I open the door, and it bangs into the Land Rover. He was right up there. He goes, Al, he has a glove. I'll hold this, or I'll move my truck. But, you know, I wrote it in my police report because I'm like, that's weird.
3: These weren't hard facts of evidence, of course, just a rising damp of suspicion. Things like, when did Scott get a boat?
1: The detective said that he said that he had taken his boat out. And I said, what boat? Scott doesn't have a boat. Until
0: it turned out
1: he did have a boat.
2: Yep.
1: Yes.
3: Scott had told Brocchini that Lacey knew about the boat. How could it be that Sharon had no idea that Scott had recently bought a used 14-foot game fisher?
6: The light didn't just go on my head and say, oh, he killed her. No, it didn't. I treated him like a husband and the husband of a missing person. But I had suspicions. And I asked him to take me to the boat, show me the boat.
3: Very late that first night, the detective and Scott went to Scott's warehouse, where he worked and kept his boat.
0: You came here that night, right?
6: Christmas Eve night, yeah.
0: What did he tell you when you came here and you wanted to look inside and you had your flashlight out and stuff?
6: He said there's no electricity.
3: No lights, which was a lie.
6: So I just said, open the door and I'll put my headlights in there.
3: To the detectives, it all smelled bad. So they did the things detectives do. They got a wiretap on Scott's phone, hid a GPS under his car, and they watched him constantly. Sometimes, they noticed, he watched them, too.
6: I was surveilling him, and I'm in an unmarked car. I'm parked 3 blocks away in a high school parking lot full of cars, and I'm watching this place with binoculars. And all of a sudden, I look in my side view mirror, and Scott. So I got out of the car, and he says, hey, Al.
3: It was just odd, and yet he seemed such a Boy Scout. He had no secret criminal past, no history of being abusive.
7: Hey, you guys haven't had any problems, marriage problems? Everything's good?
3: Mm-hmm. So they stewed in their suspicion, aware they really had nothing on him.
5: We couldn't find anything wrong with this guy. I don't think there was a wart on his body. I don't think he ever had a traffic ticket. I mean, he really was the guy you want to marry your sister. We were waiting for that one thing that showed that he wasn't this perfect guy.
3: In one remarkable moment, they'd get that and more. Because of her.
8: Coming up.
9: He was single and looking for the one.
8: Enter Amber.
10: Hey, sweetheart. Scott here.
9: It was going really good.
11: Did you start to think about, wait a minute, I could actually make a life with this man?
9: You know, I did.
8: When date

0: October 2002, months before Lacey Peterson disappeared. And 100 miles away in Fresno, California, something happened that would make all the difference in the case. A young woman named Amber Fry got a phone call from a friend about a guy.
1: I was doing really well in getting my career started in massage therapy and single mother, and was told about this great guy that my friend wanted me to meet.
0: He sounded perfect.
1: She had said he had a good sense of humor, good looking, had a career. He was single and looking for the one, like soulmate.
2: He was serious about this.
1: Yeah.
0: His name, Scott Peterson. It was late November when they met in person, and it was electric.
1: I mean, we just had a really great first date. Like, really good.
2: Sometimes you meet somebody, it's very easy to talk to them. You feel as if there's no wall between the two
1: right.
2: of you. It was like that?
1: Yeah.
0: He wooed her fast with strawberries and champagne.
2: It was early, bright, and exciting.
1: Absolutely.
0: He was eager to bond with Amber's little girl.
1: He was really sweet with her. She was excited. We had planned a picnic and a little hike. She held both of her hands as we walked and was comfortable with him.
2: It must have been very sweet at the time.
1: It was.
2: And it's not always you find a man who is comfortable with the idea that you have a child or children.
1: Right.
0: He bought them both gifts. He brought groceries to their house. He made dinner. He was considerate, caring, even in voicemail.
3: Hey, sweetheart. Gotcha. Call him on my drive into the gym here to do my weekly 5-minute workout. See how you're doing. I'll try to get you home, Mom.
1: It was going really good. I was really excited. He was always complimenting, you know, like, you leave the best messages and, you know, looking forward to seeing you.
0: All so perfect. What Scott never mentioned, of course, was that he was married. His wife was Lacey, and he and Lacey were readying a nursery for their firstborn who was on his way. No, Amber knew nothing of that. And yet, something wasn't sitting right with her, she thought. Why, when he called her, was there so often the sound of running water in the background, as if he was masking the sound of their conversation?
1: It was just odd. Like, why are you talking to me in the shower? Yeah, he kind of blew it off. Like, it wasn't a big deal.
0: But then, early December,
1: he had called me one day saying he really needed to talk to me, and I could hear in his voice he was worried or concerned or something was going on.
0: Scott was contrite, said he had a confession to make.
1: He apologized because he wasn't honest with me, that I had asked if he had ever been married, and that, in fact, he had lost his wife, and this would be the first holidays without her.
2: That's the expression he used, I lost my wife.
1: Yes. And he was crying and just, you know, like, very emotional.
0: It was a tender moment, said Amber, and she felt compassion for him.
1: I thought, well, maybe she died of, you know, cancer or in an accident, or, I mean, because his words were obviously, you know, something recent or more recent.
2: Sure. Did you ask?
1: I didn't ask. I didn't want to pry because he was so emotional.
0: With that secret off his chest, Scott gave her a new cell phone number where she could reach him when he took a long-planned trip to Europe over Christmas. That is,
1: if you still want to talk to me after, you know,
2: after, because I've told you this.
1: Right. And so I was like, yes, of course.
2: Did you start to think about, wait a minute, I could actually make a life with this man?
1: You know, I did.
0: And yet even here, December 14th, as they got ready for a Christmas party with Amber's friends, the little beast of doubt was worming its way into her mind.
1: I was starting to feel that women's intuition, something just wasn't right.
2: Really?
1: Yes.
0: Well, he was in Europe, he told her. She should write to him at a post office box in Modesto. But he had told her he lived in Sacramento, so why Modesto? Why these odd questions she couldn't answer? She had a cop friend. She called him. Could he check up on Scott Peterson from Sacramento? A few days later, her friend called back.
1: He said that he found an article and that he was going to print it and bring it to me. I said, okay.
0: That was December 29th. Scott had left for Europe 2 days earlier, or so he said. And then Amber read the article.
1: I was in disbelief of what I'm reading because it sounds like him. Fertilizer salesman, Modesto. I don't think there was a full picture of him, but there was. His truck was in this article.
0: So were these words, pregnant and missing.
1: I need this confirmed. I don't want to believe what I just read.
2: Kind of turning your world upside down.
1: Oh, yeah, absolutely.
0: And that's when Amber called the Modesto police.
1: I reach a dispatcher, and I said, I've been dating this person. I just want to know if this is the same person.
2: Sure.
1: And she just kept saying, okay. And like, okay, it is, or okay, what? I gave his birth date. I gave his full name. And then she says, okay. And I said, okay, yes. She goes, yes.
0: Yes, Amber Scott Peterson and the Scott Peterson with the missing wife were one and the same.
1: And I just remember crying. Like, I don't know for how long I was shaking, like the adrenaline and just, I was in shock.
0: Amber Fry, who thought maybe she'd met the one, was in the middle of something terrible.
4: Coming up.
5: Amber, we wanted to start recording calls.
4: Hushed conversations, hidden recordings. Amber goes undercover.
3: I lied to you.
1: I was shaking uncontrollably. I was so just nervous and scared.

0: In all fairness to the Modesto Police Department, scrambling to manage that flood of tips about Lacey Peterson, Amber's phone call was a barely discernible ripple.
1: Did they call you back right away?
2: No.
0: So the next day she called again, and, looking over the dispatcher's shoulder at just the right moment, was Detective Brocchini.
3: I just happened to be standing behind one of them, and Bev was typing, and I could see the name Amber Fry, and then she's saying, Scott Peterson's my boyfriend.
4: You're seeing all this.
3: I'm seeing this, so I said, Bev, are you talking to her? And yeah. I said, can you let me talk to her?
0: And before long, the two detectives were in Fresno listening in person to Amber's story of Scott's amorous courtship.
5: It was almost like a scriptwriter was writing this, very talented with the romance he was.
2: I basically just told him our whole relationship that we had been having and what our conversation was currently at the moment.
4: And that he was over in Europe somewhere.
2: Right. And they, you know, I think they too were just a little like in disbelief, shaking their head. No, he's definitely in Modesto.
0: Scott had been lying the whole time, elaborately. He'd even called Amber from a payphone at the airport to say goodbye when he supposedly left for Europe so she'd see the caller ID. But if Amber hadn't known where Scott really was, she sure knew a lot.
5: And she had a mental recall that was punctuated with wine corks and all sorts of memorabilia
4: that she'd saved
5: from their romance.
0: So then the detectives asked, could she help them in their investigation?
5: Well, we wanted to start recording calls.
0: Amber agreed. So they went right out and bought a portable recorder. And what do you know?
3: As soon as I plug in her little recorder and I'm showing her push the red button, the black button, the phone rings.
2: He called.
4: Oh, boy.
6: Amber. Hey. Hey there. I can barely hear you.
2: And their expression, they were just like, wow, I can't believe he's calling you right now.
6: Hey, I'll be in Paris tomorrow. I'm outside of Normandy right now. And hopefully the phone is better.
2: I was shaking uncontrollably. My fingers were like just sweaty, palmy mess.
4: Yeah.
2: And I was fumbly because I was so just nervous and scared.
0: And so it began. For the next 8 days, Scott Peterson pretended he was traveling in Europe. Amber Fry pretending she was still his girlfriend.
2: Scotty.
0: The cops, they kept looking, bringing scent dogs to Berkeley, divers to the bay. Lacey's friends held that vigil, prayed. And all the while, Amber secretly recorded her conversations with Scott, inwardly trembling.
2: I was shaking and trying to catch my breath and calm down. There was just too much nerves there. And I would pace back and forth.
0: One of those calls, of course she didn't know it at the time, was going to be notorious.
2: New Year's Eve.
4: That was the big one.
2: Yeah.
6: Amber, can you hear me? It's New Year's.
7: I know. I can hear you.
6: Amber.
7: I wish you could hear me.
6: I'm near the Eiffel Tower. New Year's celebration is unreal. The crowd is huge.
0: In fact, the crowd was huge. It just wasn't in Paris. It was in Modesto. And they weren't celebrating. Scott called Amber from the vigil for Lacey, the one where he made himself scarce while Sharon and Lacey's friends pleaded for help. And Scott called Amber, inventing fine details of his trip, like jogging on the cobblestones of Europe.
6: I think I should just run on the street because these cobblestones are slippery.
0: He worked out the time difference for his phone calls.
6: He goes to bed at 9, that's 6 o'clock my time.
0: And he kept on wooing her, unaware of who was listening.
6: Can I tell you how wonderful you are? That's pretty easy to do. How thoughtful you are. Amazing. You know, I always call you, but I tell you you're special. And it's just not a big enough word for it.
0: Oh, very interesting. But what were you hoping for from those recorded conversations that you didn't get?
5: Well, of course, ideally, I was hoping that he would say, no, I murdered my wife, I dumped her in the bay, and let's run off to Europe. But that wasn't going to happen.
0: So detectives went right at him. They asked Scott to come down to the police department again. And without telling him where they got it, They showed him a fax of a photo of himself with Amber Fry at the Christmas party.
8: And of course he lies when he's confronted.
0: Prosecutor Birgit Fattiger.
8: He sees the picture of himself with Amber and he says, that's not me.
1: Was it clearly him?
8: It was.
0: If Scott suspected the detectives had somehow found out about Amber, he didn't let on. And he kept calling her, and she kept recording. But he started testing her with questions.
9: Did you see about the news on Paris?
7: No, I didn't, actually.
9: There was a bomb that exploded.
2: And I was like, what bombing? There was another time he had asked if I had seen the article on the monarch butterflies that are in Pismo. And I said, no. I gathered right away he was asking, because these were, in fact, something that was in the paper, possibly.
1: Right.
2: If I was looking at the news.
0: To find out, in other words, if she knew about Lacey. And then on January 6th, 13 days after Lacey disappeared, Scott told Amber himself.
9: You haven't been watching the news, obviously.
7: No.
9: I have not been traveling during the last couple weeks. I've lied to you that I've been traveling.
7: Okay.
9: The girl I'm married to, her name is Lacey.
7: Mm-hmm.
9: She disappeared just before Christmas.
7: Mm-hmm.
9: For the past 2 weeks, I've been in Modesto with her family and mine, searching for her.
7: Okay.
9: She just disappeared, and no one knows.
0: Scott had no idea, of course, that Amber happened to be in the police station when he offered that big admission. Or that Amber's responding question was a huge deal to both her and the cops.
7: You came to me earlier in December and told me that you had lost your wife. What was that about?
9: She's alive.
7: What?
9: She's alive.
7: Where? She's alive? Where?
9: In Modesto.
7: And you came and told me this elaborate lie about her missing and this tragedy and that...
9: No.
7: And that this will be the first holidays without her?
9: Sweetie, I never said. Amber.
7: Yes?
9: God, I don't want to fight with you. You know that I never said tragedy or missing.
7: Oh, yes, you said you've lost your wife.
9: No. Yes.
7: Obviously without me saying much, but we will...
9: I said that I lost my wife.
7: Yes, you did.
9: I did, and yes.
7: How did you lose her then, before she was lost? Explain that.
9: There are different kinds of loss, Amber.
0: Different kinds of loss? Now, what did that mean? Coming up...
2: We did have a romantic relationship.
0: Revealing the truth to the world. Amber Fry's firestorm.
5: Almost like exploding your own bomb.
2: I had a panic attack. I couldn't breathe.
0: When

0: Continuing now with our story, Lacey Peterson was missing.
1: I was absolutely panicked.
2: I thought somebody kidnapped her.
0: Her husband was playing it cool.
3: He was Steve McQueen cool.
0: But the woman he's been secretly seeing has turned the tables.
4: I was shaking uncontrollably.
0: Soon, a discovery and an arrest. Then prosecutors speak out in a rare television interview.
1: There's something underneath the surface that is truly evil.
0: Here again, Keith Morrison.
5: It was a world of pain that January of 2003. Sharon Rocha was still gripping onto a slipping remnant of hope that her Lacey was still alive, was barely hanging on. The day soon after that New Year's Eve vigil, when Scott walked into the house.
1: And I asked him, "How are you doing?" And he said, "You know, I'm doing okay." And I just remember, it was almost like I was just pulling back from him, thinking, "You're doing okay? What do you mean you're doing okay?"
5: Sharon definitely wasn't doing okay. Well, the cops, moving forward incrementally, needed more.
6: Police looking for Lacey Peterson in Modesto, California, want to verify her husband's alibi.
5: Modesto PD put out a bulletin. Had anyone seen this truck, this boat, on Christmas Eve? They expanded their ground search to the foothills, the reservoirs, even mine shafts. And by mid-January, police decided they needed to tell Sharon about Scott's affair.
3: We say, "Hey, we've got some information we got to let you know about on this, and the best thing we can do is just give it to you."
5: They showed her the photo at Amber's Christmas party, the one Scott said wasn't him.
1: I literally thought I was going to throw up. I stood up real fast because I wanted to get out of there. I wanted to get away from them. I didn't want to hear what they were saying.
5: What mother would?
1: I just remember my stomach just turning, and I just saying, just crying. He didn't have to kill her.
7: That changed everything you'd ever thought about.
1: It did.
5: Detective Mueller had told Sharon about Amber because rumors were in the air. The media was sniffing about and getting close.
2: I get to the office. The reporter was right there.
7: Oh, boy.
2: Yeah.
5: January 24th, local news showed up at Amber's workplace. National tabloids were not far behind.
7: Did you talk to them?
2: No, I refused to talk to anybody.
5: Trapped in her office, she called Detective Mueller. That's when the Modesto PD decided that if Amber's story was going to break anyway, they'd break it on their terms.
3: We believed at the time it was probably best to get her up there, almost like exploding your own bomb.
5: Mueller sent two colleagues to fetch her with a statement all prepared.
2: We were speeding back, in a sense, getting there. And, you know, having this statement written out, you know, trying to read it a few times so it's not too foreign.
5: As they drove to Modesto, headquarters gathered the media. Big news is coming.
6: Jenna, we are waiting for Modesto police to come out any moment and speak on developments in the Lacey Peterson investigation.
5: And this is the moment when Amber Fry burst like a deer in headlights onto the public stage.
4: Okay, first of all, I met Scott Peterson November 20th, 2002. I was introduced to him. I was told he was unmarried. Scott told me he was not married. We did have a romantic relationship.
2: I had a panic attack. I couldn't breathe. I literally could not catch my breath.
4: When I discovered he was involved in the Lacey Peterson disappearance case, I immediately contacted the Modesto Police Department.
5: She spoke for just over a minute.
4: I am very sorry for Lacey's family and the pain that this has caused them. And I pray for her safe return as well.
5: And now everyone knew. And Scott knew everyone knew. So, did he stop calling Amber Fry? No. Listen to this.
8: "Well, I mean, to say how brave you are, I'm really glad that you did that.
9: It wasn't a matter of choice."
8: "What's that?"
9: "It really wasn't a matter of choice. I was they were staked out at my work all day."
8: "I know, but still, it's incredibly brave. It just shows what amazing character you have."
5: Scott called to congratulate her, to thank her. Very strange. The police were thanking Amber, too. Now they had new clues. Like the day Scott told Amber he lost his wife. It was the very same day he bought the boat. Coincidence? No, thought the police. Had to be evidence of premeditation. The very existence of Amber Fry changed everything and revealed that many little beasts of doubt had been churning about in the minds of even Scott's diehard supporters.
3: After Amber came forward, that's when they started to open up about the things that they had been kind of hiding and holding back.
5: People remembered things, like how Scott once told someone he was hoping for infertility, that he seemed uncomfortable holding babies, that he didn't want to touch Lacey's pregnant stomach, that he complained he was having a midlife crisis at age 30. Now, when people thought about his story that Lacey walked her dog, they remembered she'd been too tired to do that. And they remembered, too, the peculiar way he acted the night Lacey disappeared.
1: We were standing in the driveway. I asked if he had called his parents. He said no. I was trying to have a conversation with him, and he continued to just turn away from me. He would never look me in the eye. I had to keep following him around, trying to have visual contact with him.
5: Because Scott Peterson had something to hide.
0: Coming up...
10: I had a romantic relationship that was inappropriate.
0: Scott Peterson goes public, but in private, strange behavior.
11: He said, I think we should get the house up on the market.
0: Suspicious clues.
3: It looked like five of these little coffee can anchors had been made.

0: Since Christmas Eve, our one and only focus is to find Lacey and to bring her home to us. I love my daughter so much. I miss her every minute of every day.
1: On the same day that Amber Fry told the world about her relationship with Scott Peterson,
2: Scott told me he was not married.
1: Lacey's mother stood before the cameras, too. It was exactly a month since Lacey disappeared.
0: I miss sharing our thoughts and our lives together. I miss her smile and her laughter and her sense of humor. And I miss everything about her.
1: Sharon, who kept trying to keep hope alive, found it slipping away.
0: Someone has taken all of this away from me and everyone else who loves her.
1: Any thoughts that Scott had nothing to do with it, gone too. Even though Sharon would not mention him by name.
0: I know that someone knows where Lacey is, and I'm pleading with you, please, please, let her come home to us.
1: Unbeknownst to them, Scott was thinking about going public too. And he discussed it with, who else? Amber.
3: I am going to speak to the press this coming week. During this coming week.
4: You have a date?
3: Well, I'm debating on when it should be done because Tuesday is the State of the Union address.
4: Okay.
3: So that will take up, you know, a lot of time.
4: Well,
3: And I want maximum coverage.
1: He got it, all right. A sudden whirl of interviews. A few days after his affair with Amber was revealed, Scott talked about it on NBC's Bay Area station.
5: Obviously, yes, I had a romantic relationship that was inappropriate and unfair to a lot of people.
1: And now many of the people who knew Scott and loved Scott no longer believed a word he said. For the police, who'd never believed him, Amber Fry was just one part of an intricate and entirely circumstantial case against Scott. It relied on the smallest of details. Strands of evidence that tried to weave into a rope with which to hang Scott. Another strand? Scott's sudden desire to sell his and Lacey's home just weeks after she went missing.
6: He said, I think we should get the house up on the market. And my mom said, this isn't the time to be discussing this, Scott.
1: But he did sell Lacey's car. Another strand. And then there was the cement dust at Scott's warehouse.
7: A lot of people use concrete anchors for small aluminum boats. And it looked like five of these little coffee can anchors had been made there on that trailer.
1: But only this one anchor was found.
8: It's clear there was more than one. Now, where are those? Nobody knows.
1: Were the other four used to weigh down Lacey's body? And though Scott said going fishing was a last-minute decision, there were sea charts and maps of the Berkeley Marina on his computer from early December. And Scott told police he spent time at his warehouse office on the day Lacey disappeared. And they couldn't help but notice how secluded the place was.
8: Well, this is very isolated back here, and especially on a Christmas Eve.
9: If you wanted to get away with something, it's the place you could do it.
8: Yep.
1: Like move a body into a boat, thought the detective.
10: You have a window here in the front that notes that the screen is ajar.
1: So police gathered the strands, spun the rope. And everything that happened, happened with a lot of people watching.
11: Where does Scott Peterson stand in all of this?
12: He's not been eliminated from the investigation, nor has he been identified as a suspect.
1: Not identified as a suspect, not officially. Yet clearly the only person of interest for the cops and the media.
13: What you got in the bag, sir?
14: Evidence.
1: And Sharon kept grappling with the depressing truth that she just didn't want to believe.
15: I felt that I should have felt her leave this earth. I brought her into this world. I should have felt when she left so that I would have known whether she was gone or not. So at that time, I still had hope that she was coming home.
16: It's a strange and powerful thing, though, isn't it?
15: It is.
16: You give birth to a person, you bring them up, and you feed them, and you care for them. And
15: we were very, very, very close.
16: Yes.
1: And Scott? He soon faded from public view, didn't stay much in Modesto, and Amber finally told him to stop calling her.
4: I think right now, for me, Scott, and really everything
14: that has happened in the last 50 plus days for myself and the family and you and everything that's going in right now. I think it'd be best if you and I didn't talk anymore until there's resolution in this whole
3: thing. Yeah, I agree with that.
14: Good.
3: You're right.
14: Good.
1: And everyone just waited until the sea finally revealed what everybody had been waiting for.
17: Coming up,
15: I felt something that day. I just knew.
17: A devastating discovery and a ride into danger.
7: This was completely off the charts. Nobody's ever reacted this way.

0: April 13, 2003. It was a cool day in Northern California. Sharon Rocha was hiding from the world.
1: It was one of those days. I just buried myself in the couch with a blanket over my head. And
0: she had so locked herself away that day that friends had to come to her house to tell her there was news.
1: They're knocking on my back door on the slider in the backyard.
0: It had been nearly 4 months since Lacey disappeared, yet somehow Sharon felt more bad news was coming. Early that morning when the tides were low, the body of a baby had been found on the shoreline north of Berkeley. The next day, another body, a torso, badly decomposed, was found nearby.
2: The Contra Costa County coroner has arrived at the scene and has now recovered the remains of the victim. We're at this time letting people know that we believe the gender of the victim is female.
0: But even without positive identification, everyone knew. Even Sharon, who, despite everything, kept trying to hold on to a shred of hope that she'd wake from a nightmare. From Scott, there was not a peep.
1: The fact that he didn't pick up the phone and call anybody to find out if that was his wife and his baby left no doubt in my mind.
0: Her daughter was dead. Her grandson would never be born. Detective John Bueller had known that for a while, and now he was nearly ready to arrest Scott, just not quite.
3: We were going to wait to serve the warrant until after the DNA results were released to confirm the bodies were Lacey and Connor.
0: By that April, Scott Peterson was living in San Diego near his parents. So, tick, tick, tick, detectives waited for lab results. Police kept an eye on Scott.
3: They had the surveillance going on him for quite some time before that.
0: Then, April 18, 2003, 7 a.m., the lab results were still pending when Scott Peterson decided to play cat and mouse with whomever was after him.
3: He's a pretty good driver. At least he was. He knew we were behind him.
0: Scott started driving erratically, very fast.
3: We were trying to keep this rolling surveillance on him. We had a helicopter for part of the time.
0: He stopped and started.
3: He'd cross over three lanes of traffic and take an exit ramp. And of course, we couldn't do that. We'd end up missing him.
0: Driving evasively at times, giving one cop the finger.
4: How long did he lead you on this, Mary Chase?
3: Oh, gosh, this was... It seemed like it might have been a couple hours or so, maybe longer.
0: Scott, with police trailing, traveled 160 miles that morning until law enforcement decided it was just too dangerous.
3: We have to arrest him. They put the lights on him, and he pulled off into the entrance to Torrey Pines Golf Course. And they made contact with him as we pulled up, came out of the car, put the handcuffs on him. No hysterics, no profanity. Typical, you know, Scott in all his controlled, you know, demeanor.
0: What they found in the car with Scott was fascinating. Camping gear, four cell phones, his sister's credit card, his brother's driver's license, and cash.
3: Almost $15,000
0: in cash. He also looked different, way different, by intent, clearly.
4: When you arrested him, did he express anything that would suggest he understood? That was it. He was going away.
3: I went to search his car. He said, John, can you tell me if those bodies were my wife and son? And I just told him, Scott, you already know the answer to that.
0: As they drove north to Modesto with their prisoner in the back seat, Bueller got confirmation that the DNA was in. The bodies were Connor and Lacey. They told Scott.
3: Now, he's wearing sunglasses at the time of looking. He doesn't make hardly any reaction whatsoever.
0: Later, when they stopped at a roadside burger place to get something to eat, given the news he just received, Bueller assumed Scott wouldn't have much of an appetite. He was wrong.
3: And he goes, I'll have a double-double with cheese, a small fry, and a vanilla shake. Like we were coming back from fishing.
0: Cold? That's what Bueller thought.
3: I've run into people that have had grief before many, many times. And this was completely off the charts. Nobody's ever reacted this way in my presence when it came to something like that.
0: When they got back to Modesto, Scott was booked into jail. It seemed like the end of the road for Scott Peterson. But the circus wasn't leaving. It was just moving up the road a bit.
5: Coming up.
6: I'm innocent.
7: He can be very smooth, but there's something underneath the surface.
8: Prosecutors speak out.
5: in an in-depth television interview.
7: He wanted a different life.
5: Years later, they share their story.

0: Is that correct, Mr. Peterson? You're pleading not guilty to the two charges of murder plus the special, denying the special allegations?
1: Absolutely.
2: That's correct, Your Honor. I'm innocent.
3: As the case against Scott Peterson slowly made its way from arrest to trial, what really happened to Lacey Peterson became a kind of televised courtroom theater.
4: The defense is asking that the jury be sequestered for up to 5 months.
3: The cast included legal celebrities like defense attorney Mark Garagos, who signed on to defend Scott Peterson.
5: Scott looks forward to finding out who did this to his wife and to his child, Connor.
3: And women's advocate.
6: Thank you for coming today. I'm attorney Gloria Allred. To my right is Amber Fry.
3: Gloria Allred, who erected a protective wall around the story's wild card, Amber Fry.
7: Amber was not going to be doing any interviews during the course of the case, even though so many people wanted
8: sure,
7: to interview
8: yeah.
7: her.
8: Wasn't she offered immense amounts of money to do covers and things like that?
7: There were many offers to Amber if she would only provide an interview. But she needed to protect her testimony for the actual case.
3: But altogether,

0: she needed to protect her testimony for the actual case.
1: But altogether missing in the legal cacophony were the prosecutors, Birgit Flatiger and Dave Harris. This, all these years later, was their first in-depth television interview about the Peterson case. During the trial, they often had to bite their tongues.
2: Your radio would go off in the morning, the radio alarm, and the little news blurb that you would hear first on the pop radio station, whatever, would reference the case. They could say whatever they wanted, right? And it wasn't always necessarily true.
1: In court, Garagos wanted a change of venue, though just 90 miles or so from Modesto. Did anyone not know about the Peterson case?
3: How is Scott feeling about the move?
4: He just wants a trial to take place so that people will be able to see what really took place.
1: Scott's mom assured reporters her son was innocent, but she couldn't have been very happy when everyone decamped to the new courthouse and saw this billboard a local radio station bought right across the street.
5: Man or monster? What did you think when you saw that?
2: Well, that was when we were about to start jury selection.
6: First day of jury selection.
2: So I think we were worried we were going to have another change of venue.
1: But here it stayed. June 1st, 2004, a year and a half after Lacey Peterson vanished, her husband Scott went on trial for her murder. And right off the bat, the prosecution told the jury about Scott and Amber. He winced as they showed these photos of the two of them from the night of the party, the same photos that helped him get caught. And then they showed the jury this picture of Lacey. Same night, different party. She went alone.
2: The reason for the murder was he didn't want to be married anymore. He didn't want to have a child. He wanted a different life. And Amber was just a symptom of that. He didn't want what he had.
5: And he wanted to be rid of what he had.
2: He did.
5: One way or another.
2: Mm-hmm.
6: Lacey and Connor were responsibilities, and he didn't want that.
2: He doesn't care about anyone but himself. He can be very smooth, but there's something underneath the surface that is truly evil.
1: So, said the prosecutors, Scott strangled or suffocated Lacey on Christmas Eve, early in the morning, or possibly the night before.
5: And then after that, after he had done that,
7: drag her from the bedroom out to the carport, pickup truck backed into the carport, take her out the side door, wrapped up most likely, load her into the bed of the truck, drive over to the warehouse, move her to the boat, cover the boat.
1: Then after sending an email and putting together a woodworking tool, law enforcement believed, he headed to the bay. But evidence of murder? That was all circumstantial. They had no incriminating DNA, minimal forensics, just all those little strands. And in fact, it didn't always go well for the prosecution, as Garagos worked to keep them off balance.
2: We would try and present witnesses in a chronological order in a way that made sense to our theory of the case. And they were very good at disrupting that and saying, we're not ready for that witness.
5: So. Just trying to throw a monkey wrench into your smooth telling of the story.
2: Yeah.
6: If it happened once, maybe it was just coincidence. If it happened every single week, at some point in time, it's a plan.
1: It got worse for the prosecution. Garagos, who believed the Modesto PD had it out for his client, tried to make it look like Al Brocchini had hidden evidence. He asked him on the stand, did you delete information from a police report about Lacey visiting Scott's warehouse December 23rd?
8: The answer was, I did. And then, okay, we're done for the day. And it's like, can I answer?
5: And that was a very good point for him to make because it would create the impression that, in fact, Lacey did know about the boat, as Scott said she did, and it lent credibility to the rest of his story as a result.
8: Well, maybe, maybe not, but he could have got the whole story.
1: Of course, the whole story wasn't what the defense attorney wanted, that the information was in another cop's report, that nothing had been hidden. But what did the jury think?
5: What was your sense of how well that prosecution was going?
0: I was a bit concerned. I felt that their burden of proving guilt beyond a reasonable doubt had not yet been met.
1: But the big change, the sea change, was the day she walked in.
9: Walking in the courtroom, you could hear body shifting towards the door. A lot of pressure.
1: As Scott watched,

0: Amber Fry told the jury everything from strawberries and champagne on their first date to his tearful confession of losing his wife weeks before she went missing.
1: How did you lose her then, before she was lost? Explain that.
2: They're different kinds of loss, Amber.
3: And all those phone calls were played for the jury.
4: The jury could hear his words, of course, not his words under oath, but his words on the phone call to Amber and how he lied and lied and lied and even lied about lying.
3: Mark Aragos did what he could. He went after Amber repeatedly, questioned her about how much she had to drink on her dates with Scott and about how often she and Scott had sex and how soon.
5: Did the defense rattle you?
6: No. He tried.
3: Amber didn't buckle, and the prosecution hit its stride. An expert told the jury the baby died between December 23rd and December 25th. Another expert told the jury that Lacey's decomposition was consistent with 3 to 6 months in the water. And a search dog handler testified her dog picked up Lacey's scent at the Berkeley Marina. And said the prosecutors, it was obvious Scott Peterson knew Lacey and Connor were gone for good. He'd even turned Connor's nursery into a storage room.
7: Put office furniture and pillows and a locking device from a car in there. Scott wasn't expecting Connor to ever come home.
8: Coming up,
9: he's a lying cheat.
10: Yes, he was.
8: A cheater. A liar. But a killer?
9: I mean, really, who else could have done it?
10: I'm glad you asked that question.
8: When Date

0: 4 months into the trial, the defense got its chance to disprove the prosecution theory. We wanted to talk to attorney Mark Garagos about the trial. He didn't respond to our request. We wanted to talk to Scott Peterson, but he wasn't interested. Turned us down, said his family, because he didn't like my coverage of the case back in 2003. Scott's frantic story, simple yet utterly baffling, was this. His family still insists he's an innocent man, and we wanted to hear that from them. They turned us down too, and suggested we talk to a retired journalist named Richard Cole, who shares their point of view, and said the prosecution theory of the case makes no sense.
1: Because it was so ridiculous. Scott Peterson kills his 160-pound wife, puts her body in the back of his truck. He then drives it to his office to pick up the boat. And then what does he do with the dead body of his wife in a parking lot? He goes back into the office, spends an hour on the internet sending Christmas email to his boss. And then he said, I guess I better get rid of the body now.
0: Cole believes that media coverage, biased against the defendant, somehow seeped inside the courtroom.
1: This gigantic tsunami of media coverage, much of it false, much of it totally distorted, concentrating on things that had nothing to do with the evidence. And that basically, I think, consumed that little fact trial inside the courthouse.
0: The most damaging witness against Scott, he said, didn't see anything really related to a murder, but nonetheless forever tainted Scott in the eyes of the public and the jury.
1: Once you started looking at that case through an amber lens, everything he did was wrong.
2: Because he's a lying cheat.
1: Yes, he was.
0: The affair with Amber, said Cole, made everything Scott did look sinister, but it didn't prove he killed Lacey.
2: Scott Peterson was behaving pretty oddly.
1: His behavior does look odd. He backed himself into a horrible position.
2: Sure.
1: He's thinking, if anyone ever finds out about this woman, not only will it look bad for me, but that will become what this story is about. And he was exactly right. So he very foolishly and not very well tried to keep her at bay with lies, thinking Lacey will be home next week.
0: And that would explain why Scott hid from TV cameras. Not guilt about Lacey, guilt about Amber. In Cole's mind, Scott acted like a man who'd expected his wife to come home. So that, said Cole, is why Scott didn't want a ding on the car door when the cops were searching his truck.
2: Sold Lacey's car, though.
1: He did sell the car because, you know, he was not rich. The Peterson family isn't rich.
0: And Scott hemmed and hawed about what he was fishing for, said Cole, because the whole point of the trip was not so much to catch something as it was to test the boat before giving it to Lacey's stepdad, Ron Gransky, as a Christmas present.
1: The boat was basically a kind of a gift, and that's why it was kept a secret from the Granskys, because it was a Christmas thing.
0: All innocent, said Cole. But why did Scott tell Amber, before Lacey vanished, I lost my wife?
2: Amber confronts Scott about having a wife, and he says, I lost her, and this will be my first Christmas without her.
1: Yeah, Scott had had that line used on him by a woman who was married, and he asked her if she was married, and she said, I lost my husband. And Scott decided that he liked that, and that was a really good line.
0: In other words, Scott was a cad, not a killer. So said Cole, anyway. But then how to explain the strange similarities between Scott's fishing story and the circumstances of the murder?
2: But, you know, he went fishing in the bay.
1: Yeah.
2: They found the bodies in the bay.
1: Yes.
2: I mean, really, who else could have done it?
1: I'm glad you asked that question. Let's remember the scene. She disappears within a few days. Scott's I went fishing in Berkeley story is all over the media.
0: So the real bad guys, maybe local sex offenders, or the two men arrested for the burglary across the street, took their victim to the bay
2: and frame Scott that way. That's Cole's theory anyway. Made more sense, he said, than the case against Scott. So, what really happened on that cold December morning? 12 people would decide.
3: Members of the jury, you have heard all the evidence and the arguments of the attorneys. And now it is my duty to instruct you on the law that applies to this case.
2: After 5 months of trial, the jury went off to deliberate. One day, two, a week they stayed out. And nobody knew. What were they thinking?
4: Coming up, a legacy.
5: She's in heaven and she's in our hearts.
4: A lesson.
6: That gut feeling. More women need to listen to that.
4: A life in the jury's hands.
7: I just burst into tears. Everything just comes gushing out.

0: Nearly 2 years after Lacey disappeared, after 9 days of deliberation, the jury in the Scott Peterson trial finally announced they had a verdict.
1: So it's pretty exciting and terrifying.
0: As the crowds gathered out front, the reporters got into position, and everyone flooded back into the courtroom.
2: What is it like for your level of anxiety?
3: I felt like I was going to explode.
4: Your verdict is being read right now in a California courtroom in the double murder case against Scott Peterson. There is no camera in the courtroom, but an audio, live audio feed is being provided.
5: We, the jury in the above entitled cause, find the defendant, Scott Lee Peterson, guilty of the crime of murder of Lacey Denise Peterson.
0: Finally, the words Sharon and all those who loved Lacey had been waiting for. Guilty of Lacey's murder and...
5: guilty of the crime of murder of baby Connor Peterson.
0: Outside the courthouse, crowds cheered. Inside?
3: I remember I just burst into tears. Everything just comes gushing out. It's just 2 years of anxiety, of waiting.
0: A month later, the jury decided Scott's fate.
5: We, the jury in the above entitled cause, fix the penalty at death.
0: For 15 years, Scott Peterson sat on San Quentin's death row. He filed the usual appeals, but was pretty well written off, a condemned man. Until 2020, when something completely unexpected happened. The California Supreme Court affirmed one of his appeals and changed his sentence to life. And then those same justices took another step. They ordered the original court to evaluate another of Peterson's claims that...
6: left side.
0: One of the trial jurors, a woman named Rochelle Nice, known at the time as Strawberry Shortcake for her hair, lied to get on the case because she had it out for Scott Peterson.
7: San Quentin's your new home.
0: The Constitution guarantees the right to an impartial jury. So if Peterson's attorneys could prove Nice was biased before she sat on that jury, Scott Peterson's conviction for killing his wife and unborn child would be overturned. And so there were hearings through 2022. Nice was questioned about her responses on a questionnaire given out to potential jurors. In particular, why she neglected to mention an incident of domestic abuse. She also failed to mention she'd filed for a restraining order against a woman she said threatened her while she was pregnant. Nice testified she hadn't remembered the restraining order, and as for the abuse, she was the one who started the fight. In fact, her boyfriend back then never hit her, even though he pleaded no contest to one charge of battery. Peterson's appeals attorney told the judge the original defense would have booted Nice from the jury pool if he'd known her true story.
8: That had he known about this TRO, he would never have permitted this juror.
0: The prosecution countered that Nice wasn't biased. She was just sloppy.
9: Being wrong does not necessarily make it false or make her a liar. It just might be that she's really bad at filling out forms.
0: Then, just before Christmas 2022, the judge issued her decision. Peterson's request for a new trial was denied. She wrote, Nice's responses were not motivated by pre-existing or improper bias against petitioner, but instead were the result of a combination of good faith misunderstanding of the questions and sloppiness in answering. In April 2023, Scott Peterson filed a new appeal. So it's not over, and really it won't ever be over for those who were drawn into this case. Lacey's mother, her friends, their lives never really returned to normal. How could they? But they've adapted like humans do. Stacy, Lori, and Renee now have their own children. And those children who never met Lacey know her. In a way.
10: She's a part of our lives. I mean, she is a part of our lives still, so that means our children need to know about that part of our lives.
11: She's special and she had a baby.
0: So the cemetery isn't a place of sadness for them, usually.
10: I love it because my boys get to hear about her, and they always bring cars out for Connor, or I think they brought a baseball out this time.
0: It's a place where they can celebrate a life. Someone they loved.
11: She's in heaven, And she's in our hearts.
0: They're Lacey.
6: They're beautiful. Oh, how pretty.
4: That's all for now. I'm Lester Holt. Thanks for joining us.
12: Breaking overnight, the U.S. and Iran trading blows in the Strait of Hormuz. Iran claiming to have hit American vessels in retaliation to U.S. strikes. We're live with the new tensions, sending oil prices soaring. Not your usual convention. President Trump set to address Republicans ahead of the midterms in Texas today. We're live with what to expect. New insight into the heated deliberations during the Lindsey Clancy trial. Our exclusive interview with jurors after last week's mistrial in the closely watched case. Tragedy in the Bahamas. A small plane vanishing with a family on board after leaving for Florida. The heartbreaking discovery by their relatives who scoured the ocean by boat. A petting zoo party turns into a health scare for hundreds. We'll hear from a mother whose family was accidentally exposed to rabid goats. And starting the season, just how we ended it. The NFL kicks off tonight with a Super Bowl rematch between the Seahawks and Patriots. All the hype ahead of the game on this Wednesday, September 9th, early today, starts right now. Good morning, I'm Nikki Batiste. We begin this morning with breaking news out of the Middle East. The U.S. military says it destroyed five more Iranian oil tankers Tuesday, responding to the latest attacks on its warships. According to Iranian state media, Tehran responded by striking American targets in Jordan. NBC's Claudio Lavanga joins us now with the latest. Good morning, Claudio. Jordan's military says its air defense systems intercepted 18 ballistic missiles.
13: Good morning, Nikki. That's right. The spokesperson for the Jordanian Armed Forces said they intercepted 18 out of 20 ballistic missiles that were launched by Iran, saying that the other two fell in areas where no one lives, so there were no casualties. Now, the Iranian Revolutionary Guard said their missiles were targeting the Al-Azraq base in Jordan, which is also used by U.S. forces. And they said the attack also destroyed hangars that were used by U.S. fighter jets. And just in the last few hours, Iran said that they, in the early hours of today, they also attacked or targeted two American vessels, eight oil tankers in the Strait of Hormuz, causing significant damage. Also, they targeted 10 other vessels that were navigating, they said, in the Strait of Hormuz in unapproved and prohibited routes, they said. Now, NBC News was not able to immediately and independently verify those claims by Iran, but the Iranians say they were all in retaliation of those strikes by U.S. forces on five oil tankers, Iranian oil tankers in the Strait of Hormuz on Tuesday. Now, these are just the latest back-and-forth strikes between the U.S. and Iran, which at the same time, they both claim they show defiance, they claim victory as negotiations have been stalled for weeks now. In the meantime, Fars, the semi-official agency, news agency in Iran, says that the Iranian Revolutionary Guards have warned, rather ordered, oil tankers in and around the ports of Kuwait and Bahrain to evacuate immediately, or they may become targets in their next retaliation, Nikki.
12: Claudio, thank you. Happening today, a first for the Republican Party. A two-day midterm convention will kick off in Dallas, Texas. An idea from President Trump in an effort to boost enthusiasm ahead of the November elections. Tonight, Treasury Secretary Scott Bessent will speak in primetime with President Trump delivering the keynote address. NBC's Alice Barr joins me now from D.C. Alice, good morning. There are plenty of issues the Treasury Secretary could address in his speech tonight.
14: Good morning, Nikki. Yeah, that's right. No shortage of topics for the Treasury Secretary to take on. President Trump just escalated the trade war with Canada again, now threatening to ban some imports, including some motorcycles, dairy products, and alcohol from Canada. That's all set to take effect in about 3 weeks and is a direct response to Canada's new tariffs on American imports, which went into effect just over 24 hours ago. Those fees came in response to the duties President Trump slapped on Canada after trade talks collapsed. Canada's Prime Minister Mark Carney says Canada is matching U.S. tariffs dollar for dollar.
15: I don't believe in escalating the conflict. That's not constructive. But our tariffs are necessary to protect our workers, protect our companies, and our communities.
14: Of course, the other big economic concern in the U.S. is oil prices, which continue to spike after those new strikes between the U.S. and Iran. The price of Brent crude oil is inching closer to $100 a barrel this morning. More than half of the country is paying over $4 a gallon for gas. Meanwhile, more trade talks are expected today, this time across the southern border. Mexico's economy minister says he has a meeting today with Mexico's president and Commerce Secretary Howard Lutnick. The Commerce Department did not respond to a request for comment about today's meeting. Nikki.
16: Alice, thanks for breaking it all down for us. The results are in, and New Hampshire's November Senate race is set. NBC News projects that former Senator John Sununu has won the Republican nomination. Sununu easily sailing to victory with an endorsement from President Trump. His challenger will be Democratic Congressman Chris Pappas, who has represented New Hampshire in the House for four terms. This race could be key in the fight for control of the Senate. Now to an NBC exclusive interview from our Boston station with three of the jurors in the trial of Lindsey Clancy after the closely watched case ended in a mistrial. Our Emily Aketa has the tense scenes from the deliberation room.
17: Several jurors from Lindsey Clancy's widely watched murder trial breaking their silence.
18: We're trying to figure out, did she know right from wrong at that time?
17: Describing volatile deliberations involving the one holdout juror.
19: He was very arrogant. He really did not take anything that anybody said.
17: In their first interview since a mistrial was declared last Friday, when they couldn't reach a unanimous decision.
18: He admitted he had reasonable doubt, and I started filling out the forms. I was so excited. And then he said, but I'm still not going to say that she's not guilty by reason of insanity.
17: Paula Devlin, Ronnie Carlson, and Kelly Farina, part of a jury of nine women and three men, telling our NBC 10 station in Boston at points, name-calling and yelling were so loud, alternate jurors in the other room could apparently hear them.
20: Every one of us, in the hours of a frustration, would get up and walk the room. He would not interact with us try to understand.
17: The judge denying the defense's request to remove that one juror as they tried to determine whether Clancy was in control of her actions and should be held criminally responsible for killing her three young children.
18: Everything proved that she loved her children, so she had to have snapped.
17: As for how they viewed the prosecution,
20: I just found it to be harsh. The fact that they had no character witnesses in regard to Lindsay of being a bad mother. So I found it to be biased right out of the gate. I found them also to be kind of unprofessional and just without a heart.
16: Really interesting to hear from those jurors. Our thanks to Emily for that report. Hurricane Lowell, now a tropical storm after lashing Hawaii with torrential downpours, high surf, and 85-mile-per-hour wind gusts causing major damage across the state's islands. In this neighborhood on the island of Kauai, homes obliterated, one lifted off its foundation and split in half. At a nearby Sheraton hotel, the storm lifting up these cars and carrying them across the parking lot. The pool, now filled with sand instead of water, and the oceanfront restaurant is destroyed. More than 90% of the island losing power during the storm, with other Hawaiian islands affected too. Residents now working to clean up, but officials warn the threat of heavy rainfall and flooding remains today. Now let's get a check on the stormy day ahead across the Midwest. NBC meteorologist David Bigger is tracking it all for us. David, good morning.
21: Good morning. For today, we're keeping track of a cold front that's working its way across parts of the country that will bring the chance of some showers and some thunderstorms across portions of the plains up into the Great Lakes region. And eventually, some of the shower activity will push into the northeast as we get into the overnight hours tonight and into early Thursday. Otherwise, we're looking at picture-perfect conditions across portions of the Mid-Atlantic. But the story continues to be heat and humidity for a good portion of the country. In fact, we have some heat alerts across some of the plains. But across parts of California, we have a lot of heat alerts as well as extreme heat warnings. It's a combination of the heat and humidity for some parts of Southern California. California, which is not used to that humidity. So for Los Angeles today, upper 90s, but it's likely going to feel like it's above 100 degrees, closer to 105 in some spots because of the humidity. Phoenix, 108 degrees. Dallas and Wichita, both around 101, factor in the humidity. It feels warmer than that. St. Louis also looking at temperatures in the mid-90s for today. We're looking at the mid to upper 80s expected around New York City. That's a good forecast. Back to you.
16: David, thank you. Now to the Miami family that vanished on a small plane returning from the Bahamas and the relatives who took to the seas themselves to try to find them. Tom Costello has more on their heartbreaking discovery.
1: Tragedy in the waters off the Bahamas as a family desperately searching by boat on their own for relatives who'd vanished when their small plane disappeared, making their own grim discovery. The family writing in a statement, "It is with profound sadness that we confirm all four of our family members have been found deceased." The grandparents, 80-year-old Maria Lamar and 79-year-old Lily Lamar, and grandchildren, 28-year-old Sophia Sosa and 22-year-old Christian Sosa.
2: My uncle is a lifelong, very experienced pilot, and they were departing business as usual, like he's done his entire life.
1: All four missing since 2 p.m. Sunday, when their small private plane returning to Miami from a regular trip to the Bahamas instead flew south, possibly to avoid extreme weather, then suddenly dropped off radar. With the initial search delayed by the extreme weather, the family pleaded for help.
2: We're asking for everyone out there to please help.
1: Relatives discovered a first family member on Sunday. Private boats left Miami searching for the other three. A short time later, a tragic end. The family writing, "Our relatives ultimately located our loved ones and had to bring them aboard their own vessels."
22: A civilian vessel that is a family member of the deceased. They were able to recover bodies.
1: Bahamian authorities tell me they have recovered some plane debris from the site. Divers have been looking for more debris and signs of the plane as they coordinate returning all four victims back to the U.S. Back to you.
16: Heartbreaking. Tom, thank you. Coming up, the fears of rabies grows in North Carolina. A mobile betting zoo with baby goats has potentially exposed hundreds to the deadly virus.

0: Back now with the rabid goat scare in North Carolina. Health officials now reporting more than 250 people were potentially exposed to rabies at a petting zoo. Our Ann Thompson has the latest.
1: A mother speaking out as rabies fears spread across North Carolina.
2: The animals seem fine. I honestly never expected anything like this to happen.
1: Tatiana Villatoro hired a mobile petting zoo for her four-year-old's birthday. A fun event until they found out the baby goats had rabies, potentially endangering the 30 guests. Three baby goats at Farm Adventures tested positive for the deadly virus, with a fourth suspected. The owners saying in a post they didn't know the goats were bitten by an infected skunk in their pen and have since euthanized the animals. The cute farm animals featured in at least 10 events across the state certainly didn't look dangerous. But state health officials tell NBC News the risks are very real and that so far they've recommended more than 250 people seek treatment. Officials are urging anyone who might have come in contact with the goats to reach out to their local health department. Villatoro telling our affiliate WCNC she learned of the potential exposures weeks after the event, not from the mobile petting zoo she hired, but a family friend who had seen news reports.
2: Just so scary to be in that situation and have to tell my family members that they've been exposed to rabies, and especially because my kid was exposed to this.
1: And she's not alone.
3: I did feed the goat, so like the saliva and stuff did get on me.
1: Rabies can be transmitted by a bite, scratch, or even infected saliva that gets into the body. The CDC says fewer than 10 Americans die from rabies every year, thanks to robust prevention efforts, which include a series of shots, the key treatment for this very dangerous virus.
4: It's almost always nearly fatal once signs or symptoms of rabies start, which is why we encourage coming to the doctor promptly and potentially starting that vaccine series.
1: It can take weeks for those symptoms to show up. At this time, there is no indication any humans have gotten it. Last month, we talked to another mom who started her child on the shots after he was exposed to the goats, too.
5: I don't want to bury my child.
1: Now the Villatoro family faces their own battle.
2: There's a lot of people that, including my family members and even myself, wondering, like, how am I going to pay for this?
1: As they get treatment to ward off a fatal infection.
0: Our thanks to Anne for that report. Still to come, Francis Tiafoe vanquishes his foe in an epic U.S. Open comeback. And after a month of everybody saying football is back, football is officially back. More on the Super Bowl rematch.

Francis Tiafoe punched his ticket to the U.S. Open semifinals with one of the greatest comebacks in tournament history Tuesday after being down two sets to fellow American Alex Mickelson. Tiafoe rallied to take the next two. He eventually won the breaker to bring an end to the epic 4.5-hour duel. It's the first men's quarterfinal comeback from two sets down since Roger Federer's in 2014. He'll face fellow American Ben Shelton, who just ousted reigning champion Carlos Alcaraz in his own epic match that ended only 15 minutes ago. Are you ready for some Wednesday night football? The 2026 NFL season kicks off tonight right here on NBC. The Seattle Seahawks will raise their second championship banner before facing the New England Patriots in a Super Bowl rematch. It's the first time that the kickoff game has been held on a Wednesday since 2012. That's because the first ever regular season game will be played in Australia on Thursday. The 49ers are catching a break ahead of facing the much-hyped LA Rams. Unretired defensive tackle Aaron Donald won't be making the trip down under. When we come back, the NCAA saying no way to an appeal to overturn Michigan's Saturday win over Western Michigan. And a look at Aaron Judge's first time back on

Here's what's making headlines this morning. Apple is expected to announce a foldable iPhone design today at its annual product event in Cupertino, California. Counterpoint Research predicts it will be priced around $2,000. The NCAA says that it will not overturn the call after the Mid-American Conference submitted an appeal to recognize Western Michigan as the winners of Saturday's football game after the Hail Mary touchdown in an added second won the game for Michigan. The NCAA refused, saying playing rules do not have a protocol for overturning game outcomes. And although Yankees captain Aaron Judge did not get any hits upon his return to the field, New York clinched a 5-3 win over the Colorado Rockies. Judge returned after 99 days off following a

0: Back now with the solemn remembrances nationwide, marking 25 years since the September 11th attacks. This morning, we're remembering the bravery and courage of the man in the red bandana, credited with saving more than a dozen lives. His identity was originally a mystery, but all these years later, he's been awarded one of the nation's highest honors. His mother tells our Aaron Gilchrist what it means to her.
1: He was one of the heroes who emerged on one of the nation's darkest days. Wells Crowther was 24 years old, working in the South Tower of the World Trade Center when the planes hit. The Equities trader and volunteer firefighter rescued 18 people at the cost of his own life. President Trump paying tribute to that bravery.
2: Highest civilian honor, the Presidential Medal of Freedom.
1: Wells' mother, Allison, receiving the posthumous honor.
3: What does your son receiving that medal mean to you?
4: Oh, it's a huge honor.
1: Today, a simple red bandana connects Allison to her son. He had one growing up and in 2001 kept one tied around his wallet.
4: I said, Wells, are you still carrying that thing? You're working on Wall Street now.
1: Like thousands, Wells didn't come home on 9/11. When his remains were recovered in 2002, Allison could bury her son, but she still was desperate to know what happened to him. Then she found a newspaper article with a familiar detail.
4: This mysterious man wearing a red bandana, a red handkerchief, going around putting out small fires, saying, you know, stand up. If you can stand, stand up now. If you can help others do so, follow me. I know the way. And I said, Wells, there you are.
1: Kelly Ryer was in a South Tower elevator when the second plane struck. Badly burned, he remembers crawling into a smoke-filled lobby and hearing a clear, commanding voice through the darkness.
5: I remember him being in the stairwell and calling everyone to the stairwell and opening the door to the stairwell and saying, the stairwell is here. You know, heeding that advice is what saved me.
1: Wells used his red bandana to shield his face from the smoke as he went back and forth, helping more people.
3: How proud are you of your son for what he did on 9/11?
4: I'm so proud. I'm so proud of him. I'm so proud of him. You know, it's the price of greatness, losing him, but I'll always be so proud of him.
1: Aaron Gilchrist, NBC News.
0: The red bandana, a true American hero. All this week, we'll honor the heroes and remember those we lost on 9/11. Thanks for waking up with Early today. I'm Nikki Batiste. Have a great Wednesday. We'll see you back here tomorrow.

0: Breaking overnight, new strikes in the Strait of Hormuz. Iran claiming dove hit American vessels as the U.S. strikes five Iranian tankers. We're live with a tit-for-tat strike, sending oil prices soaring again. An unconventional convention. Republicans holding their first ever midterm convention in Texas today as concerns over inflation and the Iran war threaten to steal the show. Hurricane Lowell swirling away after lashing Hawaii. The damage left behind after the storm battered the island with torrential rains and powerful winds. New clues into what led to the deadly Amazon plane crash in Miami. What investigators revealed about the moments leading to the crash. Should free-range parenting be reined in? The new debate after a mom was charged for letting her young child take a stroll on his own. And breaking overnight, it took over 4 hours, but he escaped from Alcaraz. Ben Sheldon triumphs in an all-night thriller at the U.S. Open. And after 7 months, we're all ready for some football. We're live in Seattle, where the season will start where the last ended, with a Super Bowl rematch between the Seahawks and Patriots. All the excitement as we kick off this Wednesday, September 9th, early today, starts right now. Good morning. I'm Nikki Batiste. We begin this morning with breaking news out of the Middle East. The U.S. military says it destroyed five more Iranian oil tankers Tuesday, responding to the latest attacks on its warships. According to Iranian state media, Tehran responded by striking American targets in Jordan. NBC's Claudio Lavanga joins us now with the latest. Good morning, Claudio. Jordan's military says its air defense systems intercepted 18 ballistic missiles.
1: Good morning, Nikki. Well, that's right. The spokesperson for the Jordanian Armed Forces said they intercepted 18 out of 20 ballistic missiles that were launched by Iran, saying that the other two fell in areas where no one lives, so there were no casualties. Now, the Iranian Revolutionary Guard said they were targeting the Al-Azraq base in Jordan, which is also used by U.S. forces, and they say that their attack destroyed a hangar or hangars that also are used for by U.S. fighter jets. Also, in the last few hours, Iran said they, in the early hours of today, they attacked another or targeted two American vessels and eight oil tankers, causing significant damage to them. On top of it, also, they targeted 10 ships that navigated through the Strait of Hormuz through what they called an unapproved or prohibited route. Now, NBC News was not able to immediately and independently verified this latest information. But Iran says that these were all in retaliation to the U.S. forces' attack on those five Iranian oil tankers earlier on Tuesday. Now, this latest back-and-forth attacks between Iran and the U.S. Comes as both countries are showing their defiance, they are claiming victory, while negotiations have been stalled for weeks now. In the meantime, Fars, the semi-official news agency in Iran, is saying that the Iranian Revolutionary Guards have warned, rather ordered, oil tankers that are in or around ports in Bahrain or Kuwait to evacuate immediately, or they may become targets of their next retaliation. Nikki.
0: All right, Claudio, thank you. Happening today, a first for the Republican Party, a two-day midterm convention will kick off in Dallas, Texas, an idea from President Trump in an effort to boost enthusiasm ahead of the November elections. Tonight, Treasury Secretary Scott Bessent will speak in prime time with President Trump delivering the keynote address. NBC's Alice Barr joins me now from D.C. Alice, good morning. There are plenty of issues the Treasury Secretary could address in his speech tonight.
2: Good morning, Nikki. No question, no shortage of topics the Treasury Secretary could take on. President Trump just escalated the trade war with Canada again, now threatening to ban some imports, including some motorcycles, dairy products, and alcohol. That's set to take effect in about 3 weeks and is a direct response to Canada's new tariffs on American imports, which went into effect just over 24 hours ago. Those fees came in response to the duties President Trump slapped on Canada after trade talks collapsed. Canada's Prime Minister Mark Carney says Canada's matching U.S. tariffs dollar for dollar.
3: I don't believe in escalating the conflict. That's not constructive. But our tariffs are necessary to protect our workers, protect our companies, and our communities.
2: course, the other big economic concern in the U.S. is oil prices, which continue to spike after those new strikes between the U.S. and Iran. The price of Brent crude oil hit $100 a barrel this morning. More than half of the country is paying more than $4 a gallon for gas. Meanwhile, more trade talks are expected today, this time across the southern border. Mexico's economy minister says he has a meeting today with Mexico's president and Commerce Secretary Howard Lutnick. The Commerce Department did not respond to a request for comment about today's meeting. Nikki?
0: Alice, keeping track of it all for us. Thank you. The results are in, and New Hampshire's November Senate race is set. NBC News projects that former Senator John Sununu has won the Republican nomination. Sununu easily sailing to victory with an endorsement from President Trump. His challenger will be Democratic Congressman Chris Pappas, who has represented New Hampshire in the House for four terms.

0: Commerce Secretary Howard Lutnick. The Commerce Department did not respond to a request for comment about today's meeting. Nikki?
1: Alice, keeping track of it all for us. Thank you. The results are in, and New Hampshire's November Senate race is set. NBC News projects that former Senator John Sununu has won the Republican nomination. Sununu easily sailing to victory with an endorsement from President Trump. His challenger will be Democratic Congressman Chris Pappas, who has represented New Hampshire in the House for four terms. This race could be key in the fight for control of the Senate. Hurricane Lowell, now a tropical storm, lashing Hawaii with torrential downpours, high surf, and 85-mile-per-hour wind gusts, causing major damage across the state's islands. In this neighborhood on the island of Kauai, homes obliterated, one lifted off its foundation and split in half. At a nearby Sheraton hotel, the storm lifting up these cars and carrying them across the parking lot. The pool, now filled with sand instead of water, and the oceanfront restaurant is destroyed. More than 90% of the island losing power during the storm, with other Hawaiian islands affected too. Residents now working to clean up, but officials warn the threat of heavy rainfall and flooding remains today. Now let's get a check on the stormy day ahead across the Midwest. NBC meteorologist David Bigger is tracking it all for us. David, good morning.
2: Good morning. For today, we're keeping track of a cold front that's working its way across parts of the country that will bring a chance of some showers and some thunderstorms across portions of the plains up into the Great Lakes region. And eventually, some of the shower activity will push into the northeast as we get into the overnight hours tonight and into early Thursday. Otherwise, we're looking at picture-perfect conditions across portions of the Mid-Atlantic. But the story continues to be heat and humidity for a good portion of the country. In fact, we have some heat alerts across some of the plains. But across parts of California, we have a lot of heat alerts as well as extreme heat warnings. It's a combination of the heat and humidity for some parts of Southern California, which is not used to that humidity. So for Los Angeles today, upper 90s, but it's likely going to feel like it's above 100 degrees, closer to 105 in some spots because of the humidity. Phoenix, 108 degrees. Dallas and Wichita, both around 101, factoring the humidity. It feels warmer than that. St. Louis also looking at temperatures in the mid-90s for today. We're looking at the mid to upper 80s expected around New York City. That's a look at your forecast. Back to you.
1: David, thank you. In just a few hours, the NTSB will interview both pilots involved in the deadly Amazon plane crash in Miami. Authorities also identifying the five people killed after the jet barreled off the runway and slammed into vehicles on Sunday. Our George Solis has the latest.
3: New images from the NTSB of the black boxes recovered from the Amazon Prime Air cargo plane that overran the runway at Miami International by 1,300 feet. Killing five and erupting into flames. The plane, traveling nearly 130 miles per hour at the end of the runway, slammed into a van, crashed through a perimeter fence, and then struck a vehicle traveling on a nearby road. Video captures the moment one of the two pilots on board jumped from the aircraft. Data from those flight recorders now being analyzed as NTSB Chairwoman Jennifer Homendy says the investigation is just getting started.
4: We have not completed interviews with the pilots yet. But that will be in the process.
5: We're learning more about the lives lost when this airplane veered off the runway outside the airport.
6: It struck a truck. We do have a patient on the ground. We're looking at serving the area for more patients.
3: The Miami-Dade County Sheriff's Office revealing all five victims were in this van belonging to an airline cleaning service.
7: It's an incredibly tragic incident that has occurred. Unfortunately, we are left with picking up the pieces and trying to identify what happened and how it occurred.
3: Among the victims, whose ages range from 47 to 75, is 55-year-old Ronaldo Leon, a friend of Leon's calling him a beautiful soul. He was a wonderful person, a very nice man, very sociable and supportive. 21 Air, which operated the plane, says it's cooperating with the NTSB's investigation.
5: We know both pilots were treated and released from the hospital. And we all saw that incredible video of one of those pilots jumping out of the plane shortly after the crash. Now, we're told the NTSB has not interviewed the pilots yet, which is certainly going to be at the top of their to-do list in trying to understand what went wrong here. Back to you.
1: George, thank you. The TSA is announcing a major change to a rule put in place 25 years ago after the 9/11 terror attacks. Gateside by TSA PreCheck will allow eligible members without a ticket to pass through security for send-offs, welcomes, and meetups with travelers on layovers. An exclusive benefit, they say, that's bringing back the moments that one

0: once-defined air travel. You need to apply for access up to 3 days in advance. The program is set to roll out in 13 cities in the coming months. Now to an NBC exclusive interview from our Boston station with three of the jurors in the trial of Lindsay Clancy after the closely watched case ended in a mistrial. Our Emily Aketa has the tense scenes from the deliberation room.
1: Several jurors from Lindsay Clancy's widely watched murder trial breaking their silence.
2: We're trying to figure out, did she know right from wrong at that time?
1: Describing volatile deliberations involving the one holdout juror.
3: He was very arrogant. He really did not take anything that anybody said.
1: In their first interview since a mistrial was declared last Friday, when they couldn't reach a unanimous decision.
2: He admitted he had reasonable doubt, and I started filling out the forms. I was so excited. And then he said, but I'm still not going to say that she's not guilty by reason of insanity.
1: Paula Devlin, Ronnie Carlson, and Kelly Farina, part of a jury of 9 women and 3 men, telling our NBC 10 station in Boston at points, name-calling and yelling were so loud, alternate jurors in the other room could apparently hear them.
4: Every one of us, in the hours of a frustration, would get up and walk the room. He would not interact with us try to understand.
1: The judge denying the defense's request to remove that one juror as they tried to determine whether Clancy was in control of her actions and should be held criminally responsible for killing her 3 young children.
2: Everything proved that she loved her children, so she had to have snapped.
1: As for how they viewed the prosecution,
4: I just found it to be harsh. The fact that they had no character witnesses in regard to Lindsay of being a bad mother. So I found it to be biased right out of the gate. I found them also to be kind of unprofessional and just without a heart.
0: Really interesting to hear from a few of those jurors. Our thanks to Emily for that report. Coming up, a different case that has sparked a debate about parenting. We are back in 60 seconds with a mom accused of letting her 5-year-old boy

0: now with the case sparking a fiery parenting debate. How young is too young for kids to take a walk alone? A judge in Virginia ruling that one mother committed a crime when she let her five-year-old wander to a pond without supervision. Here's Maggie Vespa.
1: The national debate mounting over parenting practices after this Virginia mom was convicted of a crime for letting her five-year-old son, Sam, go on a walk to look for feathers.
2: I mean, I just felt like this is so overblown.
1: Carrie Ann Parkinson says it all started back in June when she let her kindergartner go on a half-mile walk alone in their gated community along a winding path to a pond.
3: Is this a neighborhood where kids walk by themselves, play alone outside?
2: Yes, absolutely. It's a very, very safe neighborhood.
1: A security guard spotted Sam and called police, who served Carrie Ann with a warrant for her arrest. The charge, contributing to the delinquency of a minor, a class one misdemeanor. Parkinson says she was sentenced to 6 months of suspended jail time. She'll also be on Virginia's abuse and neglect registry for 7 years.
2: I really think that it just got out of control. If we really care about Sam, was the best thing to threaten his mom with arrest.
4: It's absurd overreach. She should not be on the registry.
1: The ordeal sparking outrage online.
5: She allowed him alone at 5 years old. He had to cross streets and pass a pond.
1: The mom of five, a recent law school graduate, now appealing her conviction. Maggie Vespa, NBC News.
0: Still to come, it may be tough to blame Canada for this one. South Park gets Trumpified as Trey Parker and Matt Stone continue

0: You're playing these games for me, aren't you?
1: Truth is, Ren, you're not like anybody I've ever met.
0: Why can't we be together, Dave?
2: What happens when you combine the biggest names in thriller filmmaking and romantic novels? You get the first look at Remain. Jake Gyllenhaal and Phoebe Dynevor star as a supernaturally linked couple in the collaboration between M. Night Shyamalan and Nicholas Sparks. It hits theaters just in time for Valentine's Day on February 5th. Now to the quiet little mountain town that's giving itself an administration-approved rebrand.
3: I'm going down south, I'm gonna have myself a time.
4: Friendly faces everywhere, humble folks without temptation.
2: South Park announcing ahead of its 29th season that it will now be known as South America. The move is a clear jab at President Trump and his affinity for renaming landmarks after America. In a statement, creators Trey Parker and Matt Stone also made sure to thank Comedy Central's parent company, Paramount, a Skydance capitulation. The legendary animated series has gained notoriety for skewering the president and his cabinet in recent episodes. Season 29 of South America premieres next Wednesday. Coming up, we're live from Seattle for the NFL season kickoff and a look at the nail-biting match between Ben Shelton

Here's what's making headlines this morning. Apple is expected to announce a foldable iPhone design today at its annual product event in Cupertino, California. Counterpoint Research predicts it will be priced around $2,000. And although Yankees captain Aaron Judge did not get any hits upon his return to the team, the Yankees clinched a 5-3 win over the Colorado Rockies. Judge was out for 99 days with a fractured rib. Number 8 seed Ben Shelton defeated number 2 seed Carlos Alcaraz in a nail-biting quarterfinal match. 23-year-old Shelton wrapped up the match with 146 miles per hour serve. Wow, finishing the set 10-7. The match wrapped up just around 3:30 a.m., making it the latest finish to play in U.S. Open history. What a match. We'll be right back.

0: After 212 long days, football is finally back. The NFL season kicks off tonight with a Super Bowl rematch between the Seahawks and Patriots. Let's get to Seattle, where our Mark Barger is tacking all the action. Mark, just one question. Are you ready for some football?
1: Absolutely, Nikki. We've had a bit of an appetizer the last 2 weekends with college football, but the NFL is definitely the main event. It's calm right now here outside of Lumen Field, but in just a few hours, it'll be game on between the Seahawks and the Patriots, and Seattle's famed 12th man fan base will send this building behind me into a frenzy. A city that was wired this summer by the World Cup.
2: It's amazing. I've never seen Seattle so just hyped up.
1: Is energized once again.
3: It's exhausting because how loud we get during the games, and it's just so fun.
1: The Seahawks' home, Lumen Field, received final touches on Tuesday. It's where the Super Bowl champions will raise a second championship banner, then begin pursuit of another.
4: It's going to be insane. We just did the stadium tour, and they're talking about decibel levels normally reaching like 111. I think we're going to get way higher than that. Let the Patriots know the season started.
5: This relentless Seattle defense.
1: The season ended for New England in February with a 29-13 loss to the Seahawks in the Super Bowl, but the Patriots and their faithful anticipate a better showing tonight.
6: We'll need to play better. We'll need to coach better to give ourselves a chance in that environment.
7: It's a four-point spread. I think it'd be a good upset. It'd be a good win, but, you know, they're a good team. Seattle's a good team, but I'm going with my Pats.
1: The Seahawks lost running back and Super Bowl MVP Kenneth Walker III during the offseason, part of the reason they're taking nothing for granted.
8: For us to dust off the last game plan and to say that's what we're going to run is overly irresponsible, nor is it the best thing for this team.
1: What is good for the Seahawks, their 12th man fan support.
9: It's been a historical part for 50 years now of the franchise to have that kind of an extra benefit that comes from having the noise generated by the support from the fans.
1: Especially tonight.
10: Now, this is just the second time that the teams from a Super Bowl have met in a rematch to open the following season. The last time it happened was 10 years ago when Denver beat Carolina 21-20 to open the 2016 season after having beaten them in the previous Super Bowl. I'm Mark Barger, live in Seattle. Nikki, back to you.
0: What an exciting game. Have fun out there, Mark. Thank you. And the action will continue coming up on today. Our Kaylee Hartung will be in Seattle counting down to this rare Super Bowl rematch. You don't want to miss it. Thanks for waking up with early today. I'm Nikki Batiste. Have a great Wednesday, and please join us back.

0: Breaking overnight, the U.S. and Iran trading blows in the Strait of Hormuz. Iran claiming to have hit American vessels in retaliation to U.S. strikes. We're live with the new tensions, sending oil prices soaring. Not your usual convention. President Trump set to address Republicans ahead of the midterms in Texas today. We're live with what to expect. New insight into the heated deliberations during the Lindsey Clancy trial. Our exclusive interview with jurors after last week's mistrial in the closely watched case. Tragedy in the Bahamas. A small plane vanishing with a family on board after leaving for Florida. The heartbreaking discovery by their relatives who scoured the ocean by boat. A petting zoo party turns into a health scare for hundreds. We'll hear from a mother whose family was accidentally exposed to rabid goats. And starting the season, just how we ended it. The NFL kicks off tonight with a Super Bowl rematch between the Seahawks and Patriots. All the hype ahead of the game on this Wednesday, September 9th. Early today starts right now. Good morning, I'm Nikki Batiste. We begin this morning with breaking news out of the Middle East. The U.S. military says it destroyed five more Iranian oil tankers Tuesday, responding to the latest attacks on its warships. According to Iranian state media, Tehran responded by striking American targets in Jordan. NBC's Claudio Lavanga joins us now with the latest. Good morning, Claudio. Jordan's military says its air defense systems intercepted 18 ballistic missiles.
1: Good morning, Nikki. That's right. The spokesperson for the Jordanian Armed Forces said they intercepted 18 out of 20 ballistic missiles that were launched by Iran, saying that the other two fell in areas where no one lives, so there were no casualties. Now, the Iranian Revolutionary Guard said their missiles were targeting the Al-Azraq base in Jordan, which is also used by U.S. forces, and they said the attack also destroyed hangars that were used by U.S. fighter jets. And just in the last few hours, Iran said that they, in the early hours of today, they also attacked or targeted two American vessels, eight oil tankers in the Strait of Hormuz, causing significant damage. Also, they targeted 10 other vessels that were navigating, they said, in the Strait of Hormuz in unapproved and prohibited routes, they said. Now, NBC News was not able to immediately and independently verify those claims by Iran, but the Iranians say they were all in retaliation of those strikes by U.S. forces on five oil tankers, Iranian oil tankers in the Strait of Hormuz on Tuesday. Now, these are just the latest back and forth strikes between the U.S. and Iran, which at the same time, they both claim they show defiance, they claim victory as negotiations have been stalled for weeks now. In the meantime, Fars, the semi-official agency, news agency in Iran, says that the Iranian Revolutionary Guards have warned, rather ordered, oil tankers in and around the ports of Kuwait and Bahrain to evacuate immediately, or they may become targets in their next retaliation, Nikki.
0: Claudio, thank you. Happening today, a first for the Republican Party. A two-day midterm convention will kick off in Dallas, Texas. An idea from President Trump in an effort to boost enthusiasm ahead of the November elections. Tonight, Treasury Secretary Scott Bessent will speak in primetime with President Trump delivering the keynote address. NBC's Alice Barr joins me now from D.C. Alice, good morning. There are plenty of issues the Treasury Secretary could address in his speech tonight.
2: Good morning, Nikki. Yeah, that's right. No shortage of topics for the Treasury Secretary to take on. President Trump just escalated the trade war with Canada again, now threatening to ban some imports, including some motorcycles, dairy products, and alcohol from Canada. That's all set to take effect in about 3 weeks and is a direct response to Canada's new tariffs on American imports, which went into effect just over 24 hours ago. Those fees came in response to the duties President Trump slapped on Canada after trade talks collapsed. Canada's Prime Minister Mark Carney says Canada is matching U.S. tariffs dollar for dollar.
3: I don't believe in escalating the conflict. That's not constructive. But our tariffs are necessary to protect our workers, protect our companies, and our communities.
2: Of course, the other big economic concern in the U.S. is oil prices, which continue to spike after those new strikes between the U.S. and Iran. The price of Brent crude oil is inching closer to $100 a barrel this morning. More than half of the country is paying over $4 a gallon for gas. Meanwhile, more trade talks are expected today, this time across the southern border. Mexico's economy minister says he has a meeting today with Mexico's president and Commerce Secretary Howard Lutnick. The Commerce Department did not respond to a request for comment about today's meeting. Nikki.
0: Alice, thanks for breaking it all down for us. The results are in, and New Hampshire's November Senate race is set. NBC News projects that former Senator John Sununu has won the Republican nomination. Sununu easily sailing to victory with an endorsement from President Trump. His challenger will be Democratic Congressman Chris Pappas, who has represented New Hampshire in the House for four terms. This race could be key in the fight for control of the Senate. Now to an NBC exclusive interview from our Boston station with three of the jurors in the trial of Lindsey Clancy after the closely watched case ended in a mistrial. Our Emily Aketa has the tense scenes from the deliberation room.
4: Several jurors from Lindsey Clancy's widely watched murder trial breaking their silence.
5: We're trying to figure out, did she know right from wrong at that time?
4: Describing volatile deliberations involving the one holdout juror.
6: He was very arrogant. He really did not take anything that anybody said.
4: In their first interview since a mistrial was declared last Friday, when they couldn't reach a unanimous decision.
5: He admitted he had reasonable doubt, and I started filling out the forms. I was so excited. And then he said, but I'm still not going to say that she's not guilty by reason of insanity.
4: Paula Devlin, Ronnie Carlson, and Kelly Farina, part of a jury of nine women and three men, telling our NBC 10 station in Boston at points, name-calling and yelling were so loud, alternate jurors in the other room could apparently hear them.
7: Every one of us, in the hours of a frustration, would get up and walk the room. He would not interact with us try to understand.
4: The judge denying the defense's request to remove that one juror as they tried to determine whether Clancy was in control of her actions and should be held criminally responsible for killing her three young children.
5: Everything proved that she loved her children, so she had to have snapped.
4: As for how they viewed the prosecution,
7: I just found it to be harsh. The fact that they had no character witnesses in regard to Lindsay of being a bad mother. So I found it to be biased right out of the gate. I found them also to be kind of unprofessional and just without a heart.
0: Really interesting to hear from those jurors. Our thanks to Emily for that report. Hurricane Lowell, now a tropical storm after lashing Hawaii with torrential downpours, high surf, and 85-mile-per-hour wind gusts causing major damage across the state's islands. In this neighborhood on the island of Kauai, homes obliterated, one lifted off its foundation and split in half. At a nearby Sheraton hotel, the storm lifting up these cars and carrying them across the parking lot. The pool, now filled with sand instead of water, and the oceanfront restaurant is destroyed. More than 90% of the island losing power during the storm, with other Hawaiian islands affected too. Residents now working to clean up, but officials warn the threat of heavy rainfall and flooding remains today. Now let's get a check on the stormy day ahead across the Midwest. NBC meteorologist David Bigger is tracking it all for us. David, good morning.
8: Good morning. For today, we're keeping track of a cold front that's working its way across parts of the country that will bring the chance of some showers and some thunderstorms across portions of the plains up into the Great Lakes region. And eventually, some of the shower activity will push into the northeast as we get into the overnight hours tonight and into early Thursday. Otherwise, we're looking at picture-perfect conditions across portions of the Mid-Atlantic. But the story continues to be heat and humidity for a good portion of the country. In fact, we have some heat alerts across some of the plains. But across parts of California, we have a lot of heat alerts as well as extreme heat warnings. It's a combination of the heat and humidity for some parts of Southern California, which is not used to that humidity. So for Los Angeles today, upper 90s, but it's likely going to feel like it's above 100 degrees, closer to 105 in some spots because of the humidity. Phoenix, 108 degrees. Dallas and Wichita, both around 101, factor in the humidity. It feels warmer than that. St. Louis also looking at temperatures in the mid-90s for today. We're looking at the mid to upper 80s expected around New York City. Let's look at your forecast. Back to you.
0: David, thank you. Now to the Miami family that vanished on a small plane returning from the Bahamas and the relatives who took to the seas themselves to try to find them. Tom Costello has more on their heartbreaking discovery.
9: Tragedy in the waters off the Bahamas as a family desperately searching by boat on their own for relatives who'd vanished when their small plane disappeared, making their own grim discovery. The family writing in a statement, "It is with profound sadness that we confirm all four of our family members have been found deceased." The grandparents, 80-year-old Mario Lamar and 79-year-old Lily Lamar, and grandchildren, 28-year-old Sophia Sosa and 22-year-old Christian Sosa.
10: My uncle is a lifelong, very experienced pilot, and they were departing business as usual, like he's done his entire life.
9: All four missing since 2 p.m. Sunday, when their small private plane returning to Miami from a regular trip to the Bahamas instead flew south, possibly to avoid extreme weather, then suddenly dropped off radar. With the initial search delayed by the extreme weather, the family pleaded for help.
10: We're asking for everyone out there to please help.
9: Relatives discovered a first family member on Sunday. Private boats left Miami searching for the other three. A short time later, a tragic end. The family writing, "Our relatives ultimately located our loved ones and had to bring them aboard their own vessels."
11: A civilian vessel that is a family member of the deceased. They were able to recover bodies.
9: Bahamian authorities tell me they have recovered some plane debris from the site. Divers have been looking for more debris and signs of the plane as they coordinate returning all four victims back to the U.S. Back to you.
0: Heartbreaking, Tom. Thank you. Coming up, the fears of rabies grows in North Carolina. A mobile betting zoo with baby goats has potentially exposed hundreds to the deadly virus. Early

0: Back now with the rabid goat scare in North Carolina. Health officials now reporting more than 250 people were potentially exposed to rabies at a petting zoo. Our Ann Thompson has the latest.
1: A mother speaking out as rabies fears spread across North Carolina.
2: The animals seem fine. I honestly never expected anything like this to happen.
1: Tatiana Villatoro hired a mobile petting zoo for her four-year-old's birthday. A fun event until they found out the baby goats had rabies, potentially endangering the 30 guests. Three baby goats at Farm Adventures tested positive for the deadly virus, with a fourth suspected. The owners saying in a post they didn't know the goats were bitten by an infected skunk in their pen and have since euthanized the animals. The cute farm animals featured in at least 10 events across the state certainly didn't look dangerous. But state health officials tell NBC News the risks are very real and that so far they've recommended more than 250 people seek treatment. Officials are urging anyone who might have come in contact with the goats to reach out to their local health department. Villatoro telling our affiliate WCNC she learned of the potential exposures weeks after the event, not from the mobile petting zoo she hired, but a family friend who had seen news reports.
2: Just so scary to be in that situation and have to tell my family members that they've been exposed to rabies, and especially because my kid was exposed to this.
1: And she's not alone.
3: I did feed the goat, so like the saliva and stuff did get on me.
1: Rabies can be transmitted by a bite, scratch, or even infected saliva that gets into the body. The CDC says fewer than 10 Americans die from rabies every year, thanks to robust prevention efforts, which include a series of shots, the key treatment for this very dangerous virus.
4: It's almost always nearly fatal once signs or symptoms of rabies start, which is why we encourage coming to the doctor promptly and potentially starting that vaccine series.
1: It can take weeks for those symptoms to show up. At this time, there is no indication any humans have gotten it. Last month, we talked to another mom who started her child on the shots after he was exposed to the goats, too.
5: I don't want to bury my child.
1: Now the Villatoro family faces their own battle.
2: There's a lot of people that, including my family members and even myself, wondering, like, how am I going to pay for this?
1: As they get treatment to ward off a fatal infection.
0: Our thanks to Anne for that report. Still to come, Francis Tiafoe vanquishes his foe in an epic U.S. Open comeback. And after a month of everybody saying football is back, football is officially back. More on the Super Bowl rematch.

Francis Tiafoe punched his ticket to the U.S. Open semifinals with one of the greatest comebacks in tournament history Tuesday after being down two sets to fellow American Alex Mickelson. Tiafoe rallied to take the next two. He eventually won the breaker to bring an end to the epic 4.5-hour duel. It's the first men's quarterfinal comeback from two sets down since Roger Federer's in 2014. He'll face fellow American Ben Shelton, who just ousted reigning champion Carlos Alcaraz in his own epic match that ended only 15 minutes ago. Are you ready for some Wednesday night football? The 2026 NFL season kicks off tonight right here on NBC. The Seattle Seahawks will raise their second championship banner before facing the New England Patriots in a Super Bowl rematch. It's the first time that the kickoff game has been held on a Wednesday since 2012. That's because the first ever regular season game will be played in Australia on Thursday. The 49ers are catching a break ahead of facing the much-hyped LA Rams. Unretired defensive tackle Aaron Donald won't be making the trip down under. When we come back, the NCAA saying no way to an appeal to overturn Michigan's Saturday win over Western Michigan. And a look at Aaron Judge's first time back on the

Here's what's making headlines this morning. Apple is expected to announce a foldable iPhone design today at its annual product event in Cupertino, California. Counterpoint Research predicts it will be priced around $2,000. The NCAA says that it will not overturn the call after the Mid-American Conference submitted an appeal to recognize Western Michigan as the winners of Saturday's football game after the Hail Mary touchdown in an added second won the game for Michigan. The NCAA refused, saying playing rules do not have a protocol for overturning game outcomes. And although Yankees captain Aaron Judge did not get any hits upon his return to the field, New York clinched a 5-3 win over the Colorado Rockies. Judge returned after 99 days off following a

0: Back now with the solemn remembrances nationwide, marking 25 years since the September 11th attacks. This morning, we're remembering the bravery and courage of the man in the red bandana, credited with saving more than a dozen lives. His identity was originally a mystery, but all these years later, he's been awarded one of the nation's highest honors. His mother tells our Aaron Gilchrist what it means to her.
1: He was one of the heroes who emerged on one of the nation's darkest days. Wells Crowther was 24 years old, working in the South Tower of the World Trade Center when the planes hit. The Equities trader and volunteer firefighter rescued 18 people at the cost of his own life. President Trump paying tribute to that bravery.
2: Highest civilian honor, the Presidential Medal of Freedom.
1: Wells' mother, Allison, receiving the posthumous honor.
3: What does your son receiving that medal mean to you?
4: Oh, it's a huge honor.
1: Today, a simple red bandana connects Allison to her son. He had one growing up and in 2001 kept one tied around his wallet.
4: I said, Wells, are you still carrying that thing? You're working on Wall Street now.
1: Like thousands, Wells didn't come home on 9/11. When his remains were recovered in 2002, Allison could bury her son, but she still was desperate to know what happened to him. Then she found a newspaper article with a familiar detail.
4: This mysterious man wearing a red bandana, a red handkerchief, going around putting out small fires, saying, you know, stand up. If you can stand, stand up now. If you can help others do so, follow me. I know the way. And I said, Wells, there you are.
1: Kelly Ryer was in a South Tower elevator when the second plane struck. Badly burned, he remembers crawling into a smoke-filled lobby and hearing a clear, commanding voice through the darkness.
5: I remember him being in the stairwell and calling everyone to the stairwell and opening the door to the stairwell and saying, the stairwell is here. You know, heeding that advice is what saved me.
1: Wells used his red bandana to shield his face from the smoke as he went back and forth, helping more people.
3: How proud are you of your son for what he did on 9/11?
4: I'm so proud. I'm so proud of him. I'm so proud of him. You know, it's the price of greatness, losing him, but I'll always be so proud of him.
1: Aaron Gilchrist, NBC News.
0: The red bandana, a true American hero. All this week, we'll honor the heroes and remember those we lost on 9/11. Thanks for waking up with Early today. I'm Nikki Batiste. Have a great Wednesday. We'll see you back here tomorrow.

0: Breaking overnight, new strikes in the Strait of Hormuz. Iran claiming to have hit American vessels as the U.S. strikes five Iranian tankers. We're live with a tit-for-tat strike, sending oil prices soaring again. An unconventional convention. Republicans holding their first ever midterm convention in Texas today as concerns over inflation and the Iran war threaten to steal the show. Hurricane Lowell swirling away after lashing Hawaii. The damage left behind after the storm battered the islands with torrential rains and powerful winds. New clues into what led to the deadly Amazon plane crash in Miami. What investigators revealed about the moments leading to the crash. Should free-range parenting be reined in? The new debate after a mom was charged for letting her young child take a stroll on his own. And breaking overnight, it took over 4 hours, but he escaped from Alcaraz. Ben Sheldon triumphs in an all-night thriller at the U.S. Open. And after 7 months, we're all ready for some football. We're live in Seattle, where the season will start where the last ended, with a Super Bowl rematch between the Seahawks and Patriots. All the excitement as we kick off this Wednesday, September 9th, early today, starts right now. Good morning. I'm Nikki Batiste. We begin this morning with breaking news out of the Middle East. The U.S. military says it destroyed five more Iranian oil tankers Tuesday, responding to the latest attacks on its warships. According to Iranian state media, Tehran responded by striking American targets in Jordan. NBC's Claudio Lavanga joins us now with the latest. Good morning, Claudio. Jordan's military says its air defense systems intercepted 18 ballistic missiles.
1: Good morning, Nikki. Well, that's right. The spokesperson for the Jordanian Armed Forces said they intercepted 18 out of 20 ballistic missiles that were launched by Iran, saying that the other two fell in areas where no one lives, so there were no casualties. Now, the Iranian Revolutionary Guard said they were targeting the Al-Azraq base in Jordan, which is also used by U.S. forces, and they say that their attack destroyed a hangar or hangars that also are used for by U.S. fighter jets. Also, in the last few hours, Iran said they, in the early hours of today, they attacked another or targeted two American vessels and eight oil tankers, causing significant damage to them. On top of it, also, they targeted 10 ships that navigated through the Strait of Hormuz through what they called an unapproved or prohibited route. Now, NBC News was not able to immediately and independently verify this latest information, but Iran says that these were all in retaliation to the U.S. forces' attack on those five Iranian oil tankers earlier on Tuesday. Now, this latest back and forth attacks between Iran and the U.S. Comes as both countries are showing their defiance, they are claiming victory, while negotiations have been stalled for weeks now. In the meantime, Fars, the semi-official news agency in Iran, is saying that the Iranian Revolutionary Guards have warned, rather ordered, oil tankers that are in or around ports in Bahrain or Kuwait to evacuate immediately, or they may become targets of their next retaliation. Nikki.
0: All right, Claudio, thank you. Happening today, a first for the Republican Party, a two-day midterm convention will kick off in Dallas, Texas, an idea from President Trump in an effort to boost enthusiasm ahead of the November elections. Tonight, Treasury Secretary Scott Bessent will speak in prime time with President Trump delivering the keynote address. NBC's Alice Barr joins me now from D.C. Alice, good morning. There are plenty of issues the Treasury Secretary could address in his speech tonight.
2: Good morning, Nikki. No question, no shortage of topics the Treasury Secretary could take on. President Trump just escalated the trade war with Canada again, now threatening to ban some imports, including some motorcycles, dairy products, and alcohol. That's set to take effect in about 3 weeks and is a direct response to Canada's new tariffs on American imports, which went into effect just over 24 hours ago. Those fees came in response to the duties President Trump slapped on Canada after trade talks collapsed. Canada's Prime Minister Mark Carney says Canada's matching U.S. tariffs dollar for dollar.
3: I don't believe in escalating the conflict. That's not constructive. But our tariffs are necessary to protect our workers, protect our companies, and our communities.
2: course, the other big economic concern in the U.S. is oil prices, which continue to spike after those new strikes between the U.S. and Iran. The price of Brent crude oil hit $100 a barrel this morning. More than half of the country is paying more than $4 a gallon for gas. Meanwhile, more trade talks are expected today, this time across the southern border. Mexico's economy minister says he has a meeting today with Mexico's president and Commerce Secretary Howard Lutnick. The Commerce Department did not respond to a request for comment about today's meeting. Nikki?
0: Alice, keeping track of it all for us. Thank you. The results are in, and New Hampshire's November Senate race is set. NBC News projects that former Senator John Sununu has won the Republican nomination. Sununu easily sailing to victory with an endorsement from President Trump. His challenger will be Democratic Congressman Chris Pappas, who has represented New Hampshire in the House for four terms. This race could be key in the fight for control of the Senate. Hurricane Lowell, now a tropical storm, lashing Hawaii with torrential downpours, high surf, and 85-mile-per-hour wind gusts, causing major damage across the state's islands. In this neighborhood on the island of Kauai, homes obliterated, one lifted off its foundation and split in half. At a nearby Sheraton hotel, the storm lifting up these cars and carrying them across the parking lot.

0: 85 mile per hour wind gusts, causing major damage across the state's islands. In this neighborhood on the island of Kauai, homes obliterated, one lifted off its foundation and split in half. At a nearby Sheraton hotel, the storm lifting up these cars and carrying them across the parking lot. The pool now filled with sand instead of water, and the oceanfront restaurant is destroyed. More than 90% of the island losing power during the storm, with other Hawaiian islands affected too. Residents now working to clean up, but officials warn the threat of heavy rainfall and flooding remains today. Now let's get a check on the stormy day ahead across the Midwest. NBC meteorologist David Bigger is tracking it all for us. David, good morning.
1: Good morning. For today, we're keeping track of a cold front that's working its way across parts of the country that will bring a chance of some showers and some thunderstorms across portions of the plains up into the Great Lakes region. And eventually, some of the shower activity will push into the northeast as we get into the overnight hours tonight and into early Thursday. Otherwise, we're looking at picture-perfect conditions across portions of the Mid-Atlantic. But the story continues to be heat and humidity for a good portion of the country. In fact, we have some heat alerts across some of the plains. But across parts of California, we have a lot of heat alerts as well as extreme heat warnings. It's a combination of the heat and humidity for some parts of Southern California, which is not used to that humidity. So for Los Angeles today, upper 90s, but it's likely going to feel like it's above 100 degrees, closer to 105 in some spots because of the humidity. Phoenix, 108 degrees. Dallas and Wichita, both around 101. Factor in the humidity, it feels warmer than that. St. Louis also looking at temperatures in the mid-90s for today. We're looking at the mid to upper 80s expected around New York City. That's a look at your forecast. Back to you.
0: David, thank you. In just a few hours, the NTSB will interview both pilots involved in the deadly Amazon plane crash in Miami. Authorities also identifying the five people killed after the jet barreled off the runway and slammed into vehicles on Sunday. Our George Solis has the latest.
2: New images from the NTSB of the black boxes recovered from the Amazon Prime Air cargo plane that overran the runway at Miami International by 1,300 feet. Killing five and erupting into flames. The plane, traveling nearly 130 miles per hour at the end of the runway, slammed into a van, crashed through a perimeter fence, and then struck a vehicle traveling on a nearby road. Video captures the moment one of the two pilots on board jumped from the aircraft. Data from those flight recorders now being analyzed as NTSB Chairwoman Jennifer Homendy says the investigation is just getting started.
3: We have not completed interviews with the pilots yet. But that will be in the process.
4: We're learning more about the lives lost when this airplane veered off the runway outside the airport.
5: It struck a truck. We do have a patient on the ground. We're looking and serving the area for more patients.
2: The Miami-Dade County Sheriff's Office revealing all five victims were in this van belonging to an airline cleaning service.
6: It's an incredibly tragic incident that has occurred. Unfortunately, we are left with picking up the pieces and trying to identify what happened and how it occurred.
2: Among the victims, whose ages range from 47 to 75, is 55-year-old Ronaldo Leon, a friend of Leon's calling him a beautiful soul. He was a wonderful person, a very nice man, very sociable and supportive. 21 Air, which operated the plane, says it's cooperating with the NTSB's investigation.
4: We know both pilots were treated and released from the hospital. And we all saw that incredible video of one of those pilots jumping out of the plane shortly after the crash. Now, we're told the NTSB has not interviewed the pilots yet, which is certainly going to be at the top of their to-do list and trying to understand what went wrong here. Back to you.
0: George, thank you. The TSA is announcing a major change to a rule put in place 25 years ago after the 9/11 terror attacks. Gateside by TSA PreCheck will allow eligible members without a ticket to pass through security for send-offs, welcomes, and meetups with travelers on layovers. An exclusive benefit, they say, that's bringing back the moments that once defined air travel. You need to apply for access up to 3 days in advance. The program is set to roll out in 13 cities in the coming months. Now to an NBC exclusive interview from our Boston station with three of the jurors in the trial of Lindsey Clancy after the closely watched case ended in a mistrial. Our Emily Aketa has the tense scenes from the deliberation room.
7: Several jurors from Lindsey Clancy's widely watched murder trial breaking their silence.
8: We're trying to figure out, did she know right from wrong at that time?
7: Describing volatile deliberations involving the one holdout juror.
9: He was very arrogant. He really did

0: take anything that anybody said.
1: In their first interview since a mistrial was declared last Friday, when they couldn't reach a unanimous decision.
2: He admitted he had reasonable doubt, and I started filling out the forms. I was so excited. And then he said, but I'm still not going to say that she's not guilty by reason of insanity.
1: Paula Devlin, Ronnie Carlson, and Kelly Farina, part of a jury of 9 women and 3 men, telling our NBC 10 station in Boston, at points, name-calling and yelling were so loud, alternate jurors in the other room could apparently hear them.
3: Every one of us, in the hours of a frustration, would get up and walk the room. He would not interact with us try to understand.
1: The judge denying the defense's request to remove that one juror as they tried to determine whether Clancy was in control of her actions and should be held criminally responsible for killing her 3 young children.
2: Everything proved that she loved her children, so she had to have snapped.
1: As for how they viewed the prosecution,
3: I just found it to be harsh. The fact that they had no character witnesses in regard to Lindsay of being a bad mother. So I found it to be biased right out of the gate. I found them also to be kind of unprofessional and just without a heart.
4: Really interesting to hear from a few of those jurors. Our thanks to Emily for that report. Coming up, a different case that has sparked a debate about parenting. We are back in 60 seconds with a mom accused of letting her 5-year-old boy

0: back now with the case sparking a fiery parenting debate. How young is too young for kids to take a walk alone? A judge in Virginia ruling that one mother committed a crime when she let her five-year-old wander to a pond without supervision. Here's Maggie Vespa.
1: The national debate mounting over parenting practices after this Virginia mom was convicted of a crime for letting her five-year-old son, Sam, go on a walk to look for feathers.
2: I mean, I just felt like this is so overblown.
1: Carrie Ann Parkinson says it all started back in June when she let her kindergartner go on a half-mile walk alone in their gated community along a winding path to a pond.
3: Is this a neighborhood where kids walk by themselves, play alone outside?
2: Yes, absolutely. It's a very, very safe neighborhood.
1: A security guard spotted Sam and called police, who served Carrie Ann with a warrant for her arrest. The charge, contributing to the delinquency of a minor, a class one misdemeanor. Parkinson says she was sentenced to 6 months of suspended jail time. She'll also be on Virginia's abuse and neglect registry for 7 years.
2: I really think that it just got out of control. If we really care about Sam, was the best thing to threaten his mom with arrest.
4: It's absurd overreach. She should not be on the registry.
1: The ordeal sparking outrage online.
5: She allowed him alone at 5 years old. He had to cross streets and pass a pond.
1: The mom of five, a recent law school graduate, now appealing her conviction. Maggie Vespa, NBC News.
0: Still to come, it may be tough to blame Canada for this one. South Park gets Trumpified as Trey Parker and Matt Stone continue

0: You're playing these games for me, aren't you?
1: Truth is, Ren, you're not like anybody I've ever met.
0: Why can't we be together, Dave?
2: What happens when you combine the biggest names in thriller filmmaking and romantic novels? You get the first look at Remain. Jake Gyllenhaal and Phoebe Dynevor star as a supernaturally linked couple in the collaboration between M. Night Shyamalan and Nicholas Sparks. It hits theaters just in time for Valentine's Day on February 5th. Now to the quiet little mountain town that's giving itself an administration-approved rebrand.
3: I'm going down south, I'm gonna have myself time.
4: Friendly faces everywhere, humble folks without temptation.
2: South Park announcing ahead of its 29th season that it will now be known as South America. The move is a clear jab at President Trump and his affinity for renaming landmarks after America. In a statement, creators Trey Parker and Matt Stone also made sure to thank Comedy Central's parent company, Paramount, a Skydance capitulation. The legendary animated series has gained notoriety for skewering the president and his cabinet in recent episodes. Season 29 of South America premieres next Wednesday. Coming up, we're live from Seattle for the NFL season kickoff and a look at the nail-biting match between Ben Shelton

Here's what's making headlines this morning. Apple is expected to announce a foldable iPhone design today at its annual product event in Cupertino, California. Counterpoint Research predicts it will be priced around $2,000. And although Yankees captain Aaron Judge did not get any hits upon his return to the team, the Yankees clinched a 5-3 win over the Colorado Rockies. Judge was out for 99 days with a fractured rib. Number 8 seed Ben Shelton defeated number 2 seed Carlos Alcaraz in a nail-biting quarterfinal match. 23-year-old Shelton wrapped up the match with 146 miles per hour serve. Wow, finishing the set 10-7. The match wrapped up just around 3:30 a.m., making it the latest finish to play in U.S. Open history. What a match. We'll be right back.

0: After 212 long days, football is finally back. The NFL season kicks off tonight with a Super Bowl rematch between the Seahawks and Patriots. Let's get to Seattle, where our Mark Barger is tacking all the action. Mark, just one question. Are you ready for some football?
1: Absolutely, Nikki. We've had a bit of an appetizer the last 2 weekends with college football, but the NFL is definitely the main event. It's calm right now here outside of Lumen Field, but in just a few hours, it'll be game on between the Seahawks and the Patriots, and Seattle's famed 12th-man fan base will send this building behind me into a frenzy. A city that was wired this summer by the World Cup.
2: It's amazing. I've never seen Seattle so just hyped up.
1: Is energized once again.
3: It's exhausting because how loud we get during the games, and it's just so fun.
1: The Seahawks' home, Lumen Field, received final touches on Tuesday. It's where the Super Bowl champions will raise a second championship banner, then begin pursuit of another.
4: It's going to be insane. We just did the stadium tour, and they're talking about decibel levels normally reaching like 111. I think we're going to get way higher than that. Let the Patriots know the season started.
5: This relentless Seattle defense.
1: The season ended for New England in February with a 29-13 loss to the Seahawks in the Super Bowl, but the Patriots and their faithful anticipate a better showing tonight.
6: We'll need to play better. We'll need to coach better to give ourselves a chance in that environment.
7: It's a 4-point spread. I think it'd be a good upset. It'd be a good win, but you know, they're a good team. Seattle's a good team, but I'm going with my Pats.
1: The Seahawks lost running back and Super Bowl MVP Kenneth Walker III during the offseason, part of the reason they're taking nothing for granted.
8: For us to dust off the last game plan and to say that's what we're going to run is overly irresponsible, nor is it the best thing for this team.
1: What is good for the Seahawks, their 12th man fan support.
9: It's been a historical part for 50 years now of the franchise to have that kind of an extra benefit that comes from having the noise generated by the support from the fans.
1: Especially tonight. Now, this is just the second time that the teams from a Super Bowl have met in a rematch to open the following season. The last time it happened was 10 years ago when Denver beat Carolina 21-20 to open the 2016 season after having beaten them in the previous Super Bowl. I'm Mark Barger, live in Seattle. Nikki, back to you.
0: What an exciting game. Have fun out there, Mark. Thank you. And the action will continue coming up on today. Our Kaylee Hartung will be in Seattle counting down to this rare Super Bowl rematch. You don't want to miss it. Thanks for waking up with early today. I'm Nikki Batiste. Have a great Wednesday, and please join us back.

0: Developing right now on Morning News Now, turmoil overseas and here at home. This morning, a fresh round of strikes between the U.S. and Iran, sending the price of oil soaring to more than $100 a barrel. Plus, President Trump escalating the trade war with Canada with a new ban on major Canadian imports. And in Dallas, the president set to attend a first-of-its-kind GOP midterm convention. We will bring you the latest. Also this morning, breaking their silence, three jurors in the Lindsey Clancy murder trial speaking out for the first time since a judge declared a mistrial because of a lone holdout juror.
1: He was very arrogant. He really did not take anything that anybody said.
2: He admitted he had reasonable doubt, and then he said, but I'm still not going to say that she's not guilty by reason of insanity.
3: But he had the hardest time getting off the fact that Lindsay viciously killed her children.
0: What they say happened inside that jury room. Plus, trouble in paradise, parts of Hawaii now bracing for more flooding from the now tropical storm Lowell. The system lashing the island as a Category 2 hurricane, downing trees, destroying homes, and leaving tens of thousands without power. We're also tracking extreme heat and humidity for much of the West Coast. Angie is here with the forecast. And it could be a game changer in the fight against childhood obesity. A new study shows more kids than ever taking GLP-1 drugs. We'll check in with a doctor to weigh the risks and the rewards. Good morning. Good to have you with us. I'm Joe Fryer. Savannah is on assignment. We begin this hour with yet another escalation in the U.S. trade war with Canada. President Trump is now pushing to ban the imports of some Canadian motorcycles, dairy products, and alcohol. The Trump administration says it's in response to Canada's response, those retaliatory tariffs that went into effect yesterday. Canada matched the levies that were first handed down by the White House after trade talks between both countries collapsed. NBC News Washington correspondent Alice Barr joins us now with the latest on all this. Alice, good morning. Tell us a little more about President Trump's plan now to ban these imports. How would it work? How quickly could it happen?
4: Yeah, the when, Joe, is about 3 weeks from now, end of the month. And the how is essentially a do not cross the border order for these products. And it follows a progression that we've been seeing over the months. Looking at the ban on importing Canadian alcohol, that mirrors a move by Canadian provinces early last year banning American booze after President Trump started slapping tariffs on Canadian goods. The spirits industry is pushing trade officials to get back to negotiating a deal. Just one example of, you know, kind of the outcry as businesses on both sides of the border are getting hit here.
0: So how is Canada responding to this latest sort of escalation? Could we see another retaliation from them?
4: Yeah, that's totally possible. Canadian Prime Minister Mark Carney put out a new video statement saying that Canada will be matching the U.S. dollar for dollar in these tariffs. He told Canadians there are going to be challenges as they keep essentially separating from what has been a deeply intertwined trade relationship with the United States. But he's promising support for Canadian businesses. And it's notable here in terms of retaliation and escalation. President Trump has been threatening to hit Canada with a 50% tariff on cars and trucks starting January 1st. In a call with reporters, a White House official said that's still on the table, and that would be a significant escalation, a big trading sector there.
0: So as things ramp up, is it clear if there is any sort of off-ramp to these back-and-forth measures, any willingness to return to the negotiating table from either side here?
4: Yeah, we haven't really heard a peep about that. No sign of negotiations at this point. Nothing scheduled. Carney said in that new statement that a mutually beneficial agreement is possible, but he's accused the U.S. of not being serious about talks, of resorting to memes, asking too much, offering too little. The Trump administration's clearly irked by the pushback here. The U.S. trade representative said Canada walked away from what he called a near final deal that gave them better treatment than other trading partners. And he said Canada and China are the only two countries that have retaliated against U.S. tariffs. He said that's not good company for Canada. Joe? Joe.
0: Alice Barr in Washington. Alice, thank you so much. Amid all this, a who's who of Republican leaders are descending upon Dallas over the next 2 days. They're gathering for a first-of-its-kind GOP midterm convention, hoping to jumpstart the party's final push to Election Day. In a social media post, President Trump said he'll be there tonight and then again, quote, closing it out tomorrow. But the event comes at a time when he and his party are facing intensifying political headwinds. NBC News senior national political reporter Sahil Kapoor joins us with more on this and some other headlines out of Washington. So, Sahil, first of all, just what more are we learning about this event in Dallas as it gets set to kick off?
5: Joe, it's been officially named Trumpapalooza by the RNC chairman. It's expected to be a celebration of his first 2 years back in office, a celebration of the Republican trifecta, an attempt to boast about their accomplishments ahead of a midterm election where the environment has deteriorated significantly for Republicans, with both the House and the Senate up for grabs. By our count, among House Republicans, 29 are attending and 33 are skipping. Many have not announced their plans. Our recent NBC News Decision Desk poll shows that President Trump's approval rating is down to 36% nationally. That's a dangerous place to be for the party going into the midterms. It's only 24% among independents, but among Republicans, it's high. It's 80%, and that is the critical reason why they're hosting this convention, because they need to juice that Republican base. They need to boost turnout among President Trump's strongest fans in order for them to have any shot at maintaining their majorities in the election, given that they're losing opportunities elsewhere. This is set to take place over the next couple of days in downtown Dallas at the American Airlines Center, where the Dallas Mavericks play basketball. Our NBC Dallas affiliate reports that they're setting up gates, tents, and checkpoints around there, so security is going to be high. Locals should brace for road closures, and the DART Victory Station is expected to be shut during the two-day convention. Finally, the Texas Senate race is the backdrop of this, with Republicans growing increasingly worried that their candidate, Ken Paxton, is in a dead heat in the polls with James Tallarico in a state that Republicans haven't lost since 1988.
0: Yeah, surprisingly close race there. Let's get to the results from New Hampshire's primaries, including a November matchup that's now set in the race to replace outgoing Democratic Senator Jean Shaheen. She's a Democrat. Who's vying to replace that critical seat?
5: In the Senate race, Joe, we saw comfortable victories by the Democratic nominee who won that, Chris Pappas, a sitting congressman. He will face the Republican John Sununu, a former senator himself for that seat, and a member of the famous Sununu dynasty in New Hampshire. Pappas defeated a left-wing challenger named Karishma Mansour. Some Republicans had been hoping that she would win because they believed she would be easier to defeat in the general election. The closest race we saw was in the first district. Stephanie Shaheen, the daughter of sitting Senator Jean Shaheen, who is retiring, prevailed narrowly over Democratic challenger Maura Sullivan in that seat. Democrats are favored narrowly to maintain their seats in both the Senate and the House, given the blue environment. But it's far from something that they can take for granted. Republicans have had some success in New Hampshire.
0: And Sahil, even though it's not Tuesday, voters in Rhode Island are heading to the polls for primaries. What are the big races we're watching there?
5: The biggest one is the race for governor. Rhode Island Governor Dan McKee is facing Helena Foulkes, the former executive of CVS, in what is a rematch of 4 years ago when McKee narrowly won. There are some recent polls that show Foulkes ahead. So there's a real chance that McKee becomes the first incumbent governor to lose renomination. A recent Emerson poll showed him trailing her by 15 points, though it had 25% undecided. So this is difficult to call, but we're keeping a close eye on this one.
0: Some other news now. The head of the Smithsonian, the world's largest museum, education, research complex, now says he is going to be stepping down by the end of the year. That's amid these tensions with President Trump that we've seen over the past year and a half. Walk us through some of the dynamics that are leading to this decision.
5: Yeah, that's right. So Smithsonian Secretary Lonnie Bunch has said he's stepping down from the storied institution at the end of this year. He's worked there for about 38 years, says he's leaving with very mixed emotions and heartfelt gratitude. He didn't appear to mention Trump in his statement about this. There's no clear evidence he was told to resign. But of course, the context is difficult to miss. It comes as Trump has attacked the institution as ideologically motivated, accused it of weakening shared American history, or rather shared American identity. According to our colleagues, Daria Gregorian and Andrea Mitchell. Bunch has told friends that now is the right time to step aside and allow the Smithsonian to transition to new leadership. Joe.
6: All right. Sahil Kapoor, thank you so much. In overseas news, oil prices are spiking again after the U.S. and Iran once again exchanged attacks. On Tuesday, U.S. Central Command says it bombed five Iranian oil tankers in response to Iran targeting a U.S. Navy warship. Iran said it hit back, launching missiles toward U.S. bases in Jordan. NBC News international correspondent Matt Bradley joins us now from Tel Aviv to talk about this and more. So, Matt, what more can you tell us about these U.S. and Iranian strikes? Any reports of damage or casualties on either side?
7: Well, it sounds as though the U.S. did destroy five Iranian oil tankers. Now, from the U.S. side, this came in response, according to the U.S., to Iranian attacks against one U.S. Navy warship. Now, in those attacks, it looks as though those attacks were deflected and there were no injuries and nothing really in the way of damage. So this does look as though this could be isolated. But at the same time, the Iranians have said that they're going to be expanding their exclusion zone around the Strait of Hormuz, forbidding what looks like ships who could be approved by the United States from entering the area that Iran says belongs to them. So it looks as though now we're seeing these two different blockades, one by Iran, one by the United States, colliding. All of this, as we're seeing a renewed tit-for-tat attacks on tankers and oil facilities, it does not look as though this is going to necessarily die down anytime soon.
6: So what happens there has an impact on what we see here. So with this flare-up in attacks, with tankers being targeted, overnight, what happened to the price of oil?
7: It shot above $100 for the first time since July. Now, this is the Brent crude price. This is a politically significant price for oil. And it just goes to show that now, more than 6 months into this conflict, the Strait of Hormuz is still blocked and global shipping is still reeling from something that happened half a year ago. We have not seen this issue being resolved, and we haven't seen international shipping adapting to the strangulation of the Strait of Hormuz. This is we're seeing fighting between the Houthis and internationally backed government in Yemen. That could add to instability in the Bab el-Mandeb Strait. That's another crucial waterway. So now we're seeing more spillover instability from this conflict that, again, as I mentioned, started 6 months ago, Joe.
6: Matt, while we have you, we're following another story where you are, one you've been following closely. The UK has announced sanctions on illegal Israeli settlements in the occupied West Bank and a trade ban. This announcement comes following months of these intensifying Israeli settler attacks against Palestinians in the West Bank. You and your team have experienced that. What exactly is the UK announcing here, and why now?
7: Well, it looks as though the UK, along with several other European countries, are announcing the sanctions on any, or basically they're not going to be purchasing any products that are made in Israeli settlements in the West Bank. Now, this is an important distinction. So what we're talking about here are not Israeli products. They are Israeli products that have been made in settlements in the West Bank. Now, these settlements that would produce these products are ones that are legal under Israeli law for the very most part. They are not the ones that we've seen wildcat settlers, or the sort of hilltop youth, as they're called, who attacked our team last weekend or the weekend before last. So this is still controversial, because these really are, according to the Israelis, products that are Israeli made. Now, we've heard from Ed Miliband of the UK government describing why he's going ahead with this decision.
8: The British government agrees that there is ethnic cleansing of Palestinians in areas of the West Bank perpetrated by settler terrorists. And all too often, the Israeli government has turned a blind eye to this. And worse, members of it have made statements and taken actions to support the forced displacement of Palestinians.
7: Now, this comes, Ed Miliband's comments and this decision from a number of European countries, amidst an increase in settler violence targeting Palestinians in the West Bank. We've seen these reports from the United Nations saying that last July was the deadliest month for Palestinians involved in these settler attacks ever since, well, a couple months earlier, since March. But those 2 months together rank as among the deadliest since records have been kept. So we're seeing a huge increase in this kind of violence. Joe?
6: All right. Matt Bradley. Matt, thank you so much. The cleanup effort is underway in Hawaii, which has felt the impact of Hurricane Lowell, the once powerful Category 2 storm, now weakening and moving away from the islands. But this morning, we are getting a look at just how much damage was left behind. Fierce winds and torrential rains knocked out power for tens of thousands of customers. The National Hurricane Center says peak winds reached more than 80 miles an hour. Here, you can see a road in Oahu completely flooded after nearly a foot of rain fell there. Twice that amount fell on Kauai. And that is where NBC News correspondent Liz Kreutz rode out the storm, then surveyed the damage.
9: Hurricane Lowell lashing Hawaii, packing damaging winds, heavy rainfall, and powerful waves. The worst of Lowell's fury came in the middle of the night, winds gusting up to 85 miles per hour.
10: We're in the thick of the storm right now, and you can just feel the force of these winds. The coast here is just getting hammered.
9: In this Poipu neighborhood on the island of Kauai, homes obliterated. One lifted off its foundation and split in half.
10: There is so much destruction here. We are told that this structure had been attached to this home, but the wind so strong, it broke it off and essentially threw it across the road.
11: Eventually it was going to happen.
9: We met Gentry Cruz. He tells me he manages this property.
12: How are you feeling about this damage here?
11: It sucks, but I mean, cannot do nothing about them, you know. Mother Nature's Mother Nature.
9: At a nearby Sheraton hotel, the storm lifting up these cars and carrying them across the parking lot.
13: Have you ever seen anything like this?
14: No. In Iowa, we have tornadoes, but not like anything to this effect.
9: The hotel pool now filled with sand instead of water. The oceanfront restaurant destroyed. More than 90% of the island losing power during the storm. Other Hawaiian islands affected too. The storm shutting down this highway on Oahu. Back here on Kauai, residents cleaning up as the full scope of Hurricane Lowell's devastation comes into focus.
10: And while Hurricane Lowell has passed, you can still see the flooding here. This is usually a big picnic area now fully submerged in water. For an island that is so reliant on tourism, there is months of cleanup ahead here, and it's not over. There's tens of thousands of people without power right now and still a threat of flash flooding and mudslides. Back to you.
6: All right, Liz, thank you so much. For more on what's in store, let's get the forecast and your morning news now weather with Angie Lastman. Angie, good morning.
15: Hi there, Joe. Good morning to you. We are now going to be watching what is left of Tropical Storm Marie. It's just the kind of the remnants of it that's going to usher in some of this really high humidity across parts of Southern California. This is pretty unusual for this region, but still it's going to get a lot of folks' attention here as we get through at least the next couple of days. This extreme level of moisture, really in humidity levels, is going to make it feel more like it does across places like the South in the summertime. So this is what we're going to see for folks up and down Southern California from Santa Barbara all the way to San Diego. Moderate to extreme humidity in most of these spots. And really why this matters is because it takes those temperatures that are already into the triple digits in places like Temecula and makes us 106 today. San Bernardino feeling like 107. LA will be at 100 degrees for their actual temperature and feel like 116. So some dangerous temperatures across this region, at least through the day tomorrow, or today, the day today. As we look ahead tomorrow, and especially as we get into the weekend, we'll start to see things kind of lessen up and not be quite as unprecedented for this time of year. 96 degrees on Thursday in LA, but we get back down to those low 80s by the time Saturday rolls around. We'll keep it warm, of course, across parts of the desert, Las Vegas, 106 by Thursday and 101 by Saturday. Big picture look elsewhere across the country when it comes to temperatures. It is still warm. Summer far from over. When you look at those temperatures, 100 degrees in Dallas today, 98 in Memphis, low 90s for Columbus and Atlanta, 86 degrees in New York City today. And that heat will dominate even into tomorrow across much of the South and parts of the East Coast. Boston topping out well above normal with a high of 88 degrees tomorrow. And then quite a nice weekend on tap across the Great Lakes and parts of the Midwest. Mid-70s on Saturday in Minneapolis. We've got the low to mid-70s across the board through early next week in Milwaukee. We hang on to those low 80s in Pittsburgh. Meanwhile, we've got some showers and thunderstorms that we're tracking this morning across the Midwest, Des Moines, Burlington, Burlington, Chicago. You're waking up to some wet weather, and those roadways are going to be a little wet as well with this kind of front working across this region. Through the day today, it'll eventually work out of the Midwest, Joe, and it'll work into New England and parts of the Northeast, and that's where we'll have that chance to see some stronger storms right along Lake Cleveland in the bullseye for that.
6: I'm focusing on the one before that with the banner that said very refreshing.
15: Yeah, like, you just want to skip ahead to like, the nice part.
6: Like
15: I don't blame you.
6: A cup of lemonade, right?
15: Exactly.
6: Right. Thanks, Angie. Appreciate it.
15: You got it.
6: Three jurors from the Lindsey Clancy trial are speaking publicly for the first time since the judge declared a mistrial in the case. In an exclusive interview with NBC Boston, the three women described the tense scenes inside the jury room. They say it got so heated at times the deliberations broke down into shouting matches and name-calling. It was driven by the majority of the panel trying to convince, they say, one holdout juror to acquit Clancy by reason of insanity. The Massachusetts mom killed her three children back in 2023. NBC News correspondent Emily Ikeda has more from that interview.
16: Several jurors from Lindsey Clancy's widely watched murder trial breaking their silence.
17: We're trying to figure out, did she know right from wrong at that time?
16: Describing volatile deliberations involving the one holdout juror.
1: He was very arrogant. He really did not take anything that anybody said.
16: In their first interview since a mistrial was declared last Friday, when they couldn't reach a unanimous decision.
17: He admitted he had reasonable doubt, and I started filling out the forms. I was so excited. And then he said, but I'm still not going to say that she's not guilty by reason of insanity.
16: Paula Devlin, Ronnie Carlson, and Kelly Farina, part of a jury of nine women and three men, telling our NBC 10 station in Boston, at points, name-calling and yelling were so loud, alternate jurors in the other room could apparently hear them.
3: Every one of us, in the hours of a frustration, would get up and walk the room. He would not interact with us and try to understand.
16: The judge denying the defense's request to remove that one juror as they tried to determine whether Clancy was in control of her actions and should be held criminally responsible for killing her three young children.
17: Everything proved that she loved her children, so she had to have snapped.
16: As for how they viewed the prosecution,
3: I just found it to be harsh. The fact that they had no character witnesses in regard to Lindsey of being a bad mother. So I found it to be biased right out of the gate. I found them also to be kind of unprofessional and just without a heart.
4: Emily Ikeda, NBC News.
6: For more on this, I'm joined now by NBC News senior legal analyst Danny Savallo. So they paint quite the picture there. Is this what you imagined was happening inside that jury room? Anything you heard from them surprise you at all?
18: This is why attorneys, and me specifically, never talk to jurors after a trial, because what they say will totally shock you. It'll shake your belief in the system, not because they did anything wrong, but what you find out is that they focus on things you never imagined they were focusing on. And for example, you hear one juror right there, we just heard it in the sound, say, I thought it was bad that the prosecution didn't put on any character witnesses to say she was a bad mother. That is the kind of evidence that is specifically forbidden by the rules of evidence. You can't put character evidence on to show that someone's guilty. You can't say, hey, this is a bad person generally, so she must have committed this crime. And that is why you don't talk to jurors, because you'll snap your pencil in half in frustration because they, you know, it's nothing against them. They just don't know the rules of evidence. And they end up focusing on stuff you never imagined.
6: It's also sort of a reminder to you that as much as you study the law, there is still some things that the jurors don't always grasp.
18: Yes, very good point. But I would say that, you know, what they have is important. It's just frustrating for a lawyer because you always want to seize on the things they'll care about. And then afterwards, when you hear what they cared about, you're like, ah, I want to respond to that. But you can't. It's too late.
6: Yeah, the defense, we know, tried during the middle of all of this to have that one holdout removed. They were arguing he was breaking the law in the end. The judge said no. In hindsight, based on what you heard these women say about what was going on there, did the judge still make the right call in this situation based on the law?
18: The defense made the right call asking for that. That was a smart ask, but he knew he was likely not going to get it. He was not going to get that juror removed. You can get jurors removed, strangely enough, for things like sleeping. That's where it happens the most for me. But simply holding your ground, and that's really, by the way, this easily could have been recast as one juror simply holding his ground, which is totally normal, and it often ends in a mistrial. You don't normally get 11-1, but you can see the jurors were very much beginning to turn on this one juror out of frustration.
6: So you mentioned that as an attorney, maybe you don't always want to hear from the jury, but let's be honest here. They're all paying attention to this right now.
18: Absolutely.
6: We have a retrial pending. If you're, say, Kevin Redding, to the defense attorney here for Clancy, what are some of the lessons you might be taking away about how you would approach another trial? Keep in mind, it'd be a totally different jury, but are there some takeaways here?
18: Such a great question. You know, you could look at it two ways. You could say, well, this is my focus group. I should take to heart what they said. Or you can say, no way, I'm going to have 12 new jurors. This doesn't tell me anything about what they're going to seize upon. So I have to try my case the way I try my case. When you talk to trial attorneys, they'll tell you, a lot of them, like me, refuse to talk to jurors after a case for exactly that reason. It might shake you or point you in the wrong direction. Every 12 jurors is a different set. They think different things. They bring their own thoughts. You just can't say that this 12 is going to tell you anything about the next 12.
6: So for either side, do they look at it and go, especially maybe if you're the prosecution, oh, we need maybe a different jury makeup, or we need to push for more men, or is there anything that they might be thinking about, or
18: Let's take that. Let's take how frustrating this must be for the prosecution. Listen to what they said. We thought the prosecution was harsh. It's a triple murder trial. Do you think in the years the prosecution was preparing, they ever imagined that Lindsey Clancy would garner so much support? When you step back and look at the facts, mom kills three children. They were probably blown away. And to be called harsh, when you could easily say, they call Reddington, the defense attorney, entertaining. He was much more combative, in a sense, than the prosecutors. So, again, that's an example. If you're the prosecutors, and here's me sticking up for prosecutors as a defense attorney, you're very frustrated hearing this because you're thinking, harsh, this is a triple murder trial of babies.
6: Danny Zavalos, good to have you with us as always. Thank you so much. We got much more to come here on Morning News Now. Later this hour, where's the beef from? Growing concern about the meat you buy at the grocery store and a new plan by President Trump to try and lower prices. Critics say the proposal could put your health at risk. Up first after the break, it happened again. What we know about this latest high-profile museum heist, this time in the south of France. We'll be right back.

0: Welcome back. In overseas news, France is reeling from another high-profile art theft. Almost a year after the Louvre jewel heist, thieves targeted the former home-turned-museum of Impressionist artist Renoir. It happened early yesterday morning. Authorities say the thieves fled the museum in southern France with four paintings worth millions of dollars, but during their escape, two of the works were left behind. NBC News international correspondent Claudio Lavanga joins us now with more of the details. Claudio, good morning. Just first of all, walk us through what we are learning about how this whole theft unfolded.
1: Good morning, Joe. Well, we got most of the information of what actually happened on Tuesday, but the mayor of Cagnes-sur-Mer, this is the town in the south of France that is housing the Renoir Museum. Now, he said that CCTV cameras from the town, from the roads that are bordering the museum at around 6 o'clock in the morning on Tuesday shows two individuals armed with what looks like some sort of electric knife or some hacksaw. They cut open a hole in the garden fence of the museum. Then they walked across the grounds, enter the museum and grab these four paintings by Renoir. He also said, the mayor, that the alarm went off immediately and the police arrived within 5 minutes, which may explain why these two thieves dropped or left behind two of the four paintings that they grabbed and then made away with it. Of course, well, needless to say that there is no sign yet of either the thieves or the two missing paintings, Joe.
0: So, Claudia, what more can you tell us about this house-turned-museum and also the art that was targeted? I know prosecutors say they're the most valuable pieces in the museum's collection, which might suggest the thieves knew what they were doing here.
1: Well, that's right. This is the house where Renoir lived until the end of his life in 1919. The last house he lived in this town in the south of France. It was then turned into a museum that houses not only some of his paintings, but also other artworks and items from everyday life that he left behind. But of course, the paintings are the most valuable things in there. And these two individuals, as the mayor calls them, they knew exactly where to look and what to look for. Now, the two missing paintings are called The Portrait of Madame Colonna Romano, and the other one is Young Woman at the Well. Now, the mayor said that he estimates that the value of the paintings is around $10 million. The thing is, he didn't explain whether that's the four paintings, including the two left behind, or just the two missing paintings. Where either way, the value, of course, of the two missing paintings by Renoir is priceless, the artistic value of those paintings. Is priceless, Joe.
0: Claudio, we've kept you busy with stories like this over the last year. It's just the latest in this series of high-profile art robberies in Europe. Also not the first time that a Renoir has been targeted. Talk to us about some of the other works that have been stolen over the past year.
1: No, that's right. Renoir was already targeted back in March this year. Renoir was among three paintings, including also a Cézanne and Matisse, that were stolen from a museum in the north of Italy in Parma. Now, Italian authorities back in August managed to recover all three paintings and arrest five men linked to that art theft. But just days later, turns out that other paintings from an Italian master, Antonello da Messina, went missing, were stolen from a museum in Sicily. And the thing is, the pattern is always the same. It just looks so easy for people to walk into a museum, grab an invaluable works of art, and just walk away. And the same thing we've seen happen, of course, in the Louvre Museum last year when they made away with crown jewels that haven't been found yet.
0: All right, Claudio, thank you so much. And another priceless piece of art has left France, but only temporarily, and it's not a theft. The 1,000-year-old Bayeux Tapestry is a 230-foot-long piece of ancient art, which truly has to be seen to be believed. It depicts the Battle of Hastings, the Norman conquest of England back in the year 1066. It's been moved from its home in northern France to London. NBC News international correspondent Danielle Hamamjan got a sneak peek at the exhibit that is already sold out for months.
2: England has waited nearly 1,000 years for this moment, to see it stitch by stitch, scene by scene. Like a medieval comic strip, this masterpiece known as the Bayeux Tapestry is back where it was painstakingly made in the 11th century.
3: If England had a birth certificate, this would be it. Not a document like, say, the U.S. Declaration of Independence, but this medieval cloth that goes on and on and on.
2: An astonishing 230 feet long. And it's not just history buffs desperate for a chance to see it in person.
4: The biotapestry is in London.
2: The fanfare is everywhere. Tens of thousands of people waiting up to 9 hours online to secure a ticket. More than $3 million generated in just one day. A record for the famed British Museum.
5: It's a once-in-a-millennium event. So 1066 is probably the most recognisable date to most British people. It's often described as the nation's pin code because it's this one really seismic moment in British history where a single event happened and it caused huge change.
2: On loan from France, the biotapestry tells the story in minute detail of the last time England was conquered. With it came new laws, a new language, and a new king from Normandy, William the Conqueror, of whom the current King Charles is a direct descendant.
6: It also tells the story of the beginning of what I like to think of as the French side of my family's history in these islands.
2: Over the years, countless attempts were made.
7: This is my favorite bit.
2: Not only by politicians, but also by the royal family to bring the bayou home, like for the coronation of Queen Elizabeth II. It never worked. Until now, thanks to a lot of diplomacy. But what about logistics?
8: Un, deux, et tac, stop.
2: First, the tapestry had to be removed a few inches at a time from its display in France. Then, it traveled in a special air-conditioned anti-vibration case under French police escort, before being handed over to British authorities for the final leg of its journey to London, arriving at the British Museum in the middle of the night. The biotapestry will be the star of the show here until next summer. Then it's back to France, possibly forever. Danielle Hamamjan, NBC News, London.
0: Coming up, a new tool in the fight against childhood obesity. More kids prescribe GLP-1 drugs, but are they safe and how well do they work? Dr. Patel is standing by for our weekly checkup next on Morning.

0: We're back now with our weekly medical checkup, health headlines for young and old. This week, we're looking at the sharp rise in younger kids who are using GLP-1 weight loss drugs. Plus, new research shows that getting more bright light during the day can help older adults stay active. NBC News medical contributor Dr. Kavita Patel joins us now to help us break it all down. Good morning, Dr. Patel. Let's start with this new report, the GLP-1 use among kids under the age of 12. These are kids with obesity. It's soared in recent years. Just how young are the kids who are taking this medication, and is it helping? What are the pros and cons here?
1: Yeah, Joe, this is the first of what I expect to be many studies to understand pediatric obesity. It was a study looking at electronic health records over the last 7 years, and it was really looking for just sheer association in numbers, not cause and effect. It's a caveat. Looking at ages 8 to 11 and the use of GLP-1s in children who had obesity but didn't have any other major chronic diseases like diabetes, for example. They found that over time, there was a very large increase, and 20,000 children over that period of time who were prescribed GLPs. Interesting trends that they found: more likely to be girls than boys, more likely to be more affluent and higher socioeconomic status, and about 65% of them did have some other risk factors in addition to the obesity. So the doctor's orders here, this is not a cause and effect study. We did not look, and you have to consider the long-term effects of these drugs and the side effects, which are significant, and that these drugs are just part of a treatment for something that we're seeing as an epidemic, namely pediatric obesity.
0: I feel like we'll be talking more about this in the coming years. Dr. Patel, there's been a lot of confusion about hormone therapy and heart health. Well, now there's new research finding women who started hormone therapy around menopause for hot flashes actually had a lower risk of cardiovascular disease. So what's important for women to know here?
1: Joe, this also goes in the category of don't read into cause and effect, because that's not what this study was powered to do. This was a study looking at over 20,000 women ages 50 to 79. It's part of a very famous set of randomized controlled trials known as the Women's Health Initiative. And basically, they looked at ages of menopause and ages of prescribing estrogen and progesterone, or nothing at all. And what they found is that as women were prescribed estrogen or estrogen and progesterone closer to menopause, average onset of menopause in women is around 50 to 51 years, as a hormone therapy was prescribed, usually for hot flashes, that they found that it was linked to a slightly lower, in some cases as much as 22% lower heart disease risk, and that that trend flipped if they didn't have hormone therapy until they were older. So all this tells us is that hormone therapy, and this is the doctor's orders and why it gets confusing, talk with your doctor, especially even in perimenopause or on advance of menopause, to think about your own individual risks and what you should do. And remember that hormone therapy alone does not prevent heart disease. And that's why we kind of need to think about this as one tool in the toolkit, very important for symptoms, as well as potentially risk for other chronic diseases. But it by itself does not do any of this alone.
0: Good to know. Let's talk about that headline I mentioned earlier in the research suggesting more exposure, to daylight could help older adults not only stay more active, but also sleep better. So how much exposure are we talking about? What difference could it make?
1: I love studies like this. This one does have more of a strong association. And why I love it is because the treatment here, the prescription is very simple. It's daytime light. This was a study done in three European cities looking at average age between 60 and 90 and looked at adults, gave them light boxes, light sensors to wear around their neck, and basically a monitor to check activity over 12.

0: of weeks, and they check to see what happened with people's sleep patterns, daytime light. Basically, if you had more daytime light, you had more activity, you also had better sleep, and the early morning light was linked to just a general better daily pattern. The doctor's orders here are quite simple. Open your blinds, opt for real light over the artificial light, and keep light exposure low. Close those blinds and get the blackout curtains as you get closer to bedtime, and of course, put the screens away.
1: That makes sense. All right, Dr. Patel, as
0: It
1: always, good
0: does.
1: to have you with us. Thank you so much.
0: Thank you.
1: Coming up, calling time out on screen time. A majority of Americans admit they're spending just too much time scrolling those devices. Our friend Dr. Robbie Ludwig is in the studio today to share what we're learning from a new study, plus tips on how to cut back. Stay with us, Morning News Now.

0: We're back with growing concern over some meat products that are imported into the U.S. and whether they'll be safe to eat. It stems from a controversial foreign beef import plan that President Trump announced last month to try and lower Americans' grocery bills. The plan includes roughly 300,000 metric tons of foreign beef that will be sold at a discounted rate. The first imports are expected to start arriving from countries like Brazil and Argentina this week. The Trump administration argues it will lower meat prices, but critics say it most likely won't and that it could hurt American ranchers. Despite the discounts promised by the plan, this is all raising fears about the quality of meat, especially after the recent wave of food safety issues we've seen across the country. Forbes breaking news reporter Mary Roloffs joins me now with more on this. Mary, good to have you with us. We're going to get to the imports in just a moment, but first, just kind of give us a refresher on the Trump administration's plan and how much beef it includes.
1: So the Trump administration is going to allow 300,000 metric tons of tariff-free beef into the U.S. over the next 3 months. That represents about 2% of the beef that Americans eat annually. It's going to be lean beef trimmings. American beef tends to be very fatty, and it's pretty common to import lean beef trimmings into the U.S. to mix with that meat to create the beef that we see at grocery stores like 20/80 or 90/10.
0: Got it. And where is it coming from and why these specific places?
1: So where exactly all of it is coming from, we actually don't know. President Trump has said it's going to come from Brazil, Argentina, and a couple of other places, but he hasn't specified. We get a lot of beef from Brazil and Argentina, but this is definitely more than is usually allowed into the country each year.
0: All right, let's talk about some of your reporting here, because I know you spoke to several agricultural economists. What did they say about how these imports could actually impact beef prices, if at all?
1: It really isn't expected to. Agricultural economists have largely said that relaxing the tariffs will have a negligible impact on what consumers actually pay at checkout. Most of the ground beef made from the importing trimmings is going to go to food service, probably fast food restaurants, according to Daryl Peel from Oklahoma State University. He explained that imported beef generally doesn't ever appear in grocery stores except when it's specifically labeled.
0: Many farm industry experts say it's more important than ever for Americans to try and buy local beef. How can people tell if they are even buying American meat?
1: So you want to look out for those all important stickers at the grocery store, like product of USA, made in the USA. Those stickers mean that the meat comes exclusively from here, from animals born, raised, slaughtered, processed, the whole shebang. You can also look for American Grass-Fed Association certified meat. And if beef is imported, it will be listed in small print near the nutrition label. It'll have a country of origin list. And customers can also always check the Department of Agricultural Inspection stickers that appear on your meat for an establishment number. And then you can look that up online to find exactly where it came from.
0: I mentioned just food safety is on people's minds, especially after this summer and cyclospora and everything like that. Is there any reason for people to worry when it comes to imported meat, or what are sort of the things that are in place to make sure everything's as safe as possible?
1: In theory, no. All meat that comes into the United States is checked by our own inspectors, and anything that doesn't meet those standards is sent away. Now, meat from Brazil and Argentina have run into some issues lately. The EU has said it will no longer import Brazilian beef because it's not meeting its antibiotic standards. And the U.S. actually turned away a huge shipment of Argentine beef. Well, I guess actually, I'm sorry, it didn't turn it away. That was part of the problem. It was recalled because it was never inspected in the United States. So if all goes according to plan, all of the beef that comes in will be perfectly fine. But there have been some concerns raised by cattle rancher associations and other people like that, that flooding the market with all of this is going to overwhelm inspectors.
0: All right, Mary Roloffs, good to have you with us. Thanks for joining us this morning. We appreciate it.
1: Thank you. Have a good day.
0: If you feel like you've spent too much time on your phone, messaging, emailing, scrolling, you certainly aren't alone. A new study published by the Pew Research Center finds 53% of Americans think they spend too much time on their phones and are trying to cut back. For more, let's bring in our friend, Dr. Robbie Ludwig. She's a psychotherapist and the host of the Pivot with Robbie Ludwig podcast. Honestly, I thought the number would be higher. You would think more people would think they're spending. Maybe, who are the 47% who are like, no, this is good. I'm spending this much time.
2: Yeah, maybe they're not aware. But it was interesting. This study looked at not whether people were addicted to their phone, but the actual relationship that they had with their phones. And so about 53% of all Americans said, I'm over-reliant on my phone. And that number went up with the 30 and under group to 70%.
0: That makes sense. That's no surprise because they're probably always spent time on their phone since as long as they can remember and they're just more likely to be engaging that way. When you do spend this much time on your phone, you're giving up other things. Mm-hmm. What are some of the things that people feel are being disrupted, the things they're giving up in place for all that screen time?
2: So according to this study, sleep was the number one issue. If they were on their phones, they found it disrupted their sleep, and that was a big issue. Also, productivity. People get on their phones and 3 hours later, they're like, what was I doing? And of course, we know attention and connection with the people in front of you also can, you know, fall by the wayside.
0: Right. That would be my number one thing. I think I'm missing opportunities to connect with other people. Also, isn't the phone supposed to make us more productive?
2: I think everything is in our phones. Yeah. So we have to be very deliberate when we are using our phone. We have to be intentional. Otherwise, I think we can get drawn into kind of mindless scrolling.
0: Let's talk about that. Why can it be so tough to cut down on your screen time with your phone? For some people, why is it so addictive?
2: Sometimes our phones know us better than we know ourselves. So there's news, there's entertainment, there's pings that go off, and there's this sense of, oh, maybe something exciting is waiting for me. And that can happen, right? It knows what we want to see. So it helps with our boredom. And if we're using it already, it's very natural to get pulled in different directions.
0: There's a little bit of FOMO in there.
2: A little bit. A little bit. And who wants me? Who hearted me? Who liked me? What's interesting going on right now?
0: So what are the tips then if we do want to crack down? You got this 53%, and I bet it's even more than that, who say that they think they should spend less time on their phone. How do they make that happen? Because it's easier said than
2: done. So awareness and intention. Don't be automatic with your phone. So if you want to sleep better, put it outside. Don't have the light in your face. So be deliberate about that. Have cell phone free zone. So if you're out with a friend, if you're having a family dinner, if you're in a place where you really should be attending to something outside of your phone, put it away so you're not tempted. And then the automatic alerts, you know, we can turn those off so we're not as tempted.
0: Get rid of some of those notifications.
2: Yeah.
0: I feel like I'm one of those people who I don't spend as much time on my phone as other people, but there's this feeling where if I have a down moment, that's the first thing I'm supposed to do.
2: Yeah.
0: And I feel like if I could retrain myself to do something else with that time, because I don't have to check the phone.
2: You could ask yourself the question, what's in my best interest right now? And if you're doing that, it will give you that pause moment, again, to be more deliberate instead of automatic.
0: I like that very much. Dr. Robbie Ludwig, good to have you here to talk about this.
2: It's good something to be here.
0: It affects all of us. More than 53%, I think.
2: Yeah, I think so, too.
0: All right, thanks so much. Coming up, countdown to kickoff. That's right, football fans. The NFL's regular season, it officially starts tonight, and it does with a Super Bowl rematch. We're going to take you to Seattle for all the excitement, so don't fumble. Morning News Now. We'll be right back.

0: Welcome back. After a long 7-month wait, the new NFL season finally kicks off tonight on NBC, starting off how we ended in February. Back then, the Seattle Seahawks steamrolled the New England Patriots in a lopsided Super Bowl win. Tonight, it's a rematch with the new season opening in Seattle. Fans across the nation are already dreaming about their team hoisting the iconic Vince Lombardi trophy. NBC News reporter Mark Barger is in Seattle with the 12th man with the preview. Mark, good morning.
1: Good morning. Break out the nachos. The NFL is back tonight here in Lumen Field. It's calm here right now, but that's all going to change in the next few hours because it'll be game on between the Seahawks and the Patriots. And the famed 12th man fan base that you referenced, Joe, they will turn this building into a frenzy.
2: USA! USA! USA!
1: A city that was wired this summer by the World Cup.
3: It's amazing. I've never seen Seattle so just hyped up.
1: Is energized once again.
4: It's exhausting because how loud we get during the games, and it's just so fun.
1: The Seahawks' home, Lumen Field, received final touches on Tuesday. It's where the Super Bowl champions will raise a second championship banner, then begin pursuit of another.
5: It's going to be insane. We just did the stadium tour, and they're talking about decibel levels normally reaching like 111. I think we're going to get way higher than that. Let the Patriots know the season started.
6: This relentless Seattle defense.
1: The season ended for New England in February with a 29-13 loss to the Seahawks in the Super Bowl, but the Patriots and their faithful anticipate a better showing tonight.
7: We'll need to play better. We'll need to coach better to give ourselves a chance in that environment.
8: It's a 4-point spread. I think it'd be a good upset. It'd be a good win, but, you know, they're a good team. Seattle's a good team, but I'm going with my Pats.
1: The Seahawks lost running back and Super Bowl MVP Kenneth Walker III during the offseason, part of the reason they're taking nothing for granted.
9: For us to dust off the last game plan and to say that's what we're going to run is overly irresponsible, nor is it the best thing for this team.
1: What is good for the Seahawks, their 12th man fan support.
10: It's been a historical part for 50 years now of the franchise to have that kind of an extra benefit that comes from having the noise generated by the support from the fans.
1: And Joe, when they have that banner here tonight, if there was a roof on the building, it would come off. I think my colleagues that I'm working with here were here for the World Cup back in June, and they were a block away on a building balcony, and they could not hear themselves talk because it was so loud. I think it'll be even louder tonight when the Seahawks host the Patriots.
0: No doubt, Mark. There might be a small earthquake there. Good to have you with us. Thanks so much. That's going to do it for this hour of Morning News Now. The news continues right now.

0: Good morning, I'm Joe Fryer. Savannah's on assignment. She'll join us a little later in the hour. Right now on Morning News Now, strikes and spikes. Fresh escalation overseas this morning. U.S. and Iran forces trading blows in the Gulf. A handful of oil tankers caught in the crosshairs. In response, the price of crude skyrocketing north of $100 a barrel. So when will wallets here at home be impacted? A closer look coming up. Also this morning, party favors, a first-of-its-kind midterm convention kicking off today in Dallas. President Trump hoping it'll fire up his GOP base ahead of November's critical elections. But will the commander-in-chief's dismal approval rating keep some top candidates from showing face? We'll bring you more in a moment. Plus, grim new details in that deadly cargo plane disaster out of South Florida. What federal investigators are learning from the black boxes aboard that Amazon-branded jet, and more on the five victims lost in the aftermath. And it's one of the year's biggest days in big tech. Apple set to announce its latest slate of buzzworthy gadgets in just a matter of hours. But how exactly will its new chief executive wow consumers and investors in the era of AI? Savannah has a sneak peek later on in the hour. Let's begin this hour in the Middle East, where the U.S. and Iran are once again exchanging attacks. On Tuesday, U.S. Central Command said it bombed five Iranian oil tankers in response to Iran targeting a U.S. Navy warship. Iran said it hit back, launching missiles toward U.S. bases in Jordan. This latest round of violence is sending oil prices higher again as the war shows no signs of de-escalating. NBC News senior White House correspondent Gabe Gutierrez joins us with the very latest. Gabe, good morning.
1: Joe, good morning. After the U.S. destroyed those five Iranian oil tankers overnight, Iran fired missiles at a base used by American troops and claims it attacked ships near the Strait of Hormuz. No American casualties have been reported, but this intensifying cycle is once again pushing oil prices past $100 a barrel. This morning, an escalation between the U.S. and Iran as the cost of the war rise back home. The U.S. attacking five Iranian oil tankers in the Gulf of Oman, according to Central Command, which posted video showing one of the tankers sinking into sea. It's a response, the U.S. says, to Iranian attacks on an American warship.
2: Iran continues to try to hit U.S. naval ships, and for every time they do that or try to do that, they're going to lose tankers.
1: This morning, Iran responding to the new attacks, claiming it sent a missile barrage targeting U.S. forces in Jordan. This video showing bright streaks lighting up the night sky. The president yesterday praising the U.S.'s fight against Iran, now in its seventh month.
3: As you know, we've really taken it to them. I want to compliment our military.
1: But the rising tensions are also hitting already volatile oil and gas markets. The global price of oil reaching $100 a barrel overnight for the first time since July. And average gas prices jumping 7 cents overnight to $4.22 a gallon. Republicans now under increasing pressure ahead of the midterms.
4: I want to see gas prices much, much lower, and I think bringing peace and stability to the Middle East is one way to do it.
1: And overnight, President Trump's trade war with Canada also escalating. After rounds of tariffs between the two countries, the president continuing to claim that Canada is, quote, ripping us off and announcing new bans on some Canadian imports from dairy products to alcohol to motorcycles. But Canada is not backing down, vowing to keep up the pressure on American businesses with tariffs of its own.
5: I warn that America is trying to break us so they can own us. And I promise that that will never, ever happen.
1: Canada's retaliatory tariffs on $20 billion in American goods took effect yesterday. No new trade talks are scheduled, and a senior administration official says the president's threat of a 50% tariff on cars and trucks remains on the table. Joe?
0: All right, Gabe, thank you so much. Here at home, President Trump is trying to fire up his base with a first-of-its-kind event. Republicans are gathering in Dallas over the next 2 days for a GOP midterm convention ahead of the critical November elections. The event is the brainchild of President Trump. He's expected to speak on both nights. That's despite his low approval rating, dragging down some GOP candidates. NBC News Chief Capitol Hill correspondent Ryan Nobles joins us now from Dallas with a preview. Ryan, good morning.
6: Hey, Joe, good morning. And there's certainly some headwinds facing Republican candidates all across the country, which is not uncommon for the party in power in a midterm election year. But one surprising area of fatigue has been among President Trump's most diehard supporters. And he's hoping this two-day event here in Dallas will get them to reengage.
7: In battleground Texas today, Republicans are hoping to make a bold statement with a first-of-its-kind midterm convention aimed at firing up voters.
8: I believe we're going to defy history and grow the House majority in the House.
7: Republicans have never held a midterm convention before, but President Trump is counting on this event to spark excitement among his most diehard supporters. But while GOP candidates need Trump supporters to show up at the polls this November, they risk alienating moderate and independent voters who are increasingly skeptical of the president. A new NBC News poll shows Trump's approval rating hovering around 36%, with 64% of voters saying they disapprove of the job he's doing. Many Republicans, including some in pivotal swing districts like Virginia's Rob Whitman, don't even plan to attend the event.
9: I go right back to my focus is on the district. I'll be in the district, traveling across the district.
7: It comes as President Trump is drawing criticism for new comments he made about September 11th, just days ahead of the 25th anniversary of the attacks.
3: I took the whole crew down there right after this happened.
7: The president suggesting that he was pulled from a building near Ground Zero that firefighters were worried might collapse.
3: We thought it was coming down on top of us, and two firemen, big, strong guys, and I'm not the smallest guy in the world. They grabbed me under the arm and said, got to get out of here. And they literally lifted me up.
7: Trump later clarifying that he was not at Ground Zero on September 11th. Writing in a social media post, I was there, obviously not on the same day as the collapse, but shortly thereafter, adding everything I said was exactly accurate. The president made the comments at an event honoring 9/11 first responders, including volunteer firefighter Wells Crowther, who saved 18 people before losing his life. He was posthumously awarded the Presidential Medal of Freedom.
6: And Democrats aren't doing much to counter-program this convention. They aren't holding a convention of their own. They do have a response team here in Dallas. They'll be holding daily press conferences. But for the most part, their candidates are going to stay in their districts and in their states, making the case to their voters directly. And they're not all that upset about a president with a low approval rating stealing the spotlight from some of their vulnerable Republican opponents. Joe.
0: All right, Ryan, thank you so much. For more on this first ever GOP midterm convention, let's bring in NBC News senior national political reporter Jonathan Allen. John, so what is it Republicans do you think are hoping to get out of this convention over the next 2 days? Or is it just what President Trump wants to get out of it?
10: I think you hit the nail on the head there, Joe. I think it's what President Trump wants to get out of it. There are two nights of this convention. He's speaking on each night of this midterm convention, both the keynoter and the closing act. And so I think Republicans hope at least not to do damage to themselves and perhaps maybe to reach some voters who might not have otherwise shown up for the midterms.
0: Sticking with the theme here, the RNC chair, as we mentioned, has nicknamed the event Trumpapalooza. The president says, as you said, he's going to headline both nights. Does this event risk alienating some of the swing voters or independents out there who Republicans need to try and persuade in a year where there are some very competitive races?
10: Yeah, I think there's a huge a possibility of that. To the point that Ryan was just making, Democrats are happy to cede the stage to President Trump right now with that 36% approval rating in the NBC poll. I think if Democrats could rent a broadcast or cable network to amplify what the Republicans are saying right now, they would do it.
0: So, in a Truth Social post, the president said they're only asking candidates in tight races to speak at the convention. You and your colleagues here at NBC News are reporting House Republicans are split over going as the president's approval ratings slide. What will the attendance and perhaps the absence of some candidates tell us about the president's standing inside the party?
10: The attendance of some of them, Joe, speaks to that need to drive out the MAGA base for some of these Republicans in swing districts who understand that they've alienated all of the Democrats and most of the independents in their district. They know that they need big numbers. We're going to see Rob Bresnahan from Pennsylvania, Ryan McKenzie from Pennsylvania, Mike Lawler from New York, all in very competitive districts, ones that can swing between either party at this convention. And yet you're going to see a whole lot of these vulnerable candidates not not at the convention, those who perhaps think that they still have a chance to make persuasion arguments to the middle.
0: And this is happening in Texas, a reliably red state, but the race there is competitive. I guess that's one of the reasons they're having this in Dallas, right, John?
10: Yeah, I mean, Dallas is has been historically a great place for Republicans to raise money, to hold events. You know, Texas is a good place for them to spotlight this race. They very much would like to keep the Senate seat in their hands. You've got Senator John Cornyn, who was defeated in a primary by Ken Paxton, the Attorney General. He's in a deadlocked race, basically, with James Tallarico, the Democrat.
0: All right, John, good to have you with us. Thank you so much.
10: Thanks,
0: John. Three of the jurors involved in Lindsey Clancy's triple murder case are speaking out. They say they want to set the record straight about that closely watched case that ended in a mistrial last week. The jurors sat down for an exclusive interview with NBC Boston's courtroom insider Sue O'Connell. NBC News senior legal correspondent Laura Jarrett joins us with more on that interview. Laura, good morning.
11: Hey there. This trio of jurors now taking us inside those tense, days-long deliberations over the fate of Lindsey Clancy. They sat down exclusively with courtroom insider Sue O'Connell from our station, NBC 10 Boston, revealing what evidence actually moved them the most and their thoughts on the man they say caused that mistrial.
12: This morning, three jurors from Lindsey Clancy's murder trial speaking out for the first time, describing an emotional roller coaster of grueling deliberations.
13: We weren't trying to figure out if she murdered the children. She did. We're trying to figure out, did she know right from wrong at that time?
12: The jurors, who sat down exclusively with NBC 10 Boston's courtroom insider Sue O'Connell, confirming most of the jury was prepared to find Clancy not criminally responsible for strangling her three young children, as her attorneys argued she was in the throes of postpartum psychosis. But, they say, there was a lone holdout juror.
14: He was very arrogant. He really did not take anything that anybody said.
13: He admitted he had reasonable doubt, and I started filling out the forms. And then he said, but I'm still not going to say that she's not guilty by reason of insanity.
12: The judge refused a request from Clancy's attorney to remove the holdout juror, ultimately declaring a mistrial after 7 days of deliberations that the jurors say grew heated at times.
15: Every one of us, in the hours of frustration, would get up and walk the room because you just couldn't sit anymore.
12: The jurors, including four-person Ronnie Carlson, Paula Devlin, and Kelly Farina, also providing a frank assessment of the prosecution's case.
15: I thought it was very cold.
12: As Clancy now waits for word if the state plans to retry her for first-degree murder or bring different charges.
15: The prosecution had no witness to question her credibility. I mean, even Patrick was very compassionate.
12: An attorney for Patrick Clancy, Lindsey Clancy's ex-husband, also now pushing back against what he calls blatant and baseless falsehoods circulating on social media, suggesting Patrick was somehow responsible for the tragedy, threatening legal action of his own, saying, enough is enough.
11: We should note here that NBC 10 attempted to speak to that juror described as the holdout, but he could not be reached. Back to you guys.
0: All right, Laura, thank you so much. Now to that major storm that barreled past Hawaii overnight. The National Hurricane Center downgraded Lowell from a hurricane to a tropical storm. Still left a lot of damage in its wake. Massive ocean swells, along with damaging rain and winds, left the island of Kauai in a near total blackout. That's where we find NBC News correspondent Liz Kreutz. Liz, good morning.
16: Hey, Joe, good morning to you. Well, unfortunately, this storm did do a lot of damage. You can see just a small portion of it with this structure here on the coast behind me that was just damaged by the extremely powerful waves and wind that pummeled the south side of this island, destroying roads, knocking homes off their foundation, and leaving folks here with months of cleanup ahead.
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18: Holy shit.
17: The monster Category 2 hurricane downgraded overnight to a tropical storm, but not before ravaging homes across Kauai with 90-mile-per-hour winds, knocking out power to almost the entire island and uprooting massive trees.
18: I just barely missed my car.
17: Satellite video shows the massive hurricane moving in through the night. The dangerous storm surge bringing beach debris onto roadways as residents wake up to widespread ruin.
16: Did you expect this kind of damage?
19: Well, not really.
17: Gentry Cruz works here in Baby Beach, where several homes have been knocked off their foundations.
16: You can see the roof of this home completely destroyed. We're also told that this structure had been a part of this home, but the winds were just so strong it broke off and essentially got thrown across the road.
17: Elsewhere on the island, drone video shows hotels left in disarray.
20: The waves were gigantic, at least 20 feet, if not greater.
17: The pool at the Point Pu Sheraton now filled with sand. The storm even lifting cars in the parking lot, leaving some visitors stranded.
21: This is your car.
22: And this is our rental car. So we got to figure out how to get to the airport.
17: Meanwhile, across the Pacific, the remnants of Tropical Storm Marie are still moving along the West Coast. That storm has brought days of battering waves to Southern California, parts of homes even collapsing into the ocean.
23: We're all in like crisis mode.
17: Back in Hawaii, the cleanup effort just beginning after Lowell's powerful lashing.
24: It's going to take so much time to clean this up. It's a lot of damage.
16: Now, unfortunately, the governor overnight confirmed that one person did die from this storm on Oahu from a fallen tree. Here on Kauai, the airport is now open, but schools and government offices remain closed for the rest of the week. Power is still out here, and there's no estimation on when it might be turned back on. Joe.
0: All right, Liz, thank you so much. For more on the weather near you, let's bring in Angie Lastman with the latest forecast. Angie, good morning.
16: Hi there, Joe. Let's stay across parts of the West, where we've got former Tropical Storm Marie kind of ushering in this really unprecedented humidity into Southern California. Folks there are going to notice this over at least the day today, potentially into tomorrow in some spots. And we're talking about moderate to high, even extreme levels of humidity for this region. This afternoon, it'll feel more like the Gulf Coast in the summertime than Southern California. Typically, you don't see these levels of humidity, of course, in this region. So add that into the temperatures, and the feels like temperatures are going to be quite intense. 106 in Temecula today. Irvine ends up at 105 for what it feels like. Los Angeles will be 100 degrees for actual temperature, 116 for what it feels like. Camarillo also going to feel like 106. And even Escondido ending up 100 degrees, but feeling like 108. So dangerous levels of heat for folks there today. Some spots, it's still going to be kind of warm across the desert, of course, in those locations. But even closer to the coast, we'll start to see things kind of moderating out, especially by that time we get into the weekend. And that humidity will be kind of on the way out as well. Meanwhile, some active thunderstorms ongoing across parts of the Midwest, stretching from Michigan back across Illinois. We've got Iowa, parts of the plains included in this, Kansas City, Des Moines, Burlington, Chicago, all waking up to a bit of wet weather. The showers and thunderstorms are associated with this cold front that's kind of sliding its way to the south and east. Today, there will be a line of thunderstorms, maybe some showers as well from Kansas to Ohio. But the strongest storms that we're looking at are going to be kind of focused across parts of Ohio, stretching up into New York, Pennsylvania. We've got Cleveland included in that slight risk. It's not a widespread area, but we do have all the ingredients there to see some of these thunderstorms kind of pop up and develop and be a bit on the strong side. As we look ahead to tomorrow, a lot of that rain again draped across the Appalachians, really the heaviest of it across the Tennessee River Valley. But we could see some of those early morning, overnight kind of showers along the I-95 corridor. So heads up for that as we look ahead to tomorrow. I mentioned the areas that we're looking at stronger storms. It's the wind gusts and the hail that we're mostly looking at. So good news, the tornado risk is on the low end for us, but still Cleveland, Canton, all locations that we'll watch for some stronger storms later today. And we've got a flash flood risk. Remember I said that heavy rain is kind of draped across the plains as well. So if you live in Rolla, if you're in Kansas City, notice that we'll have some of those kind of stronger, heavier rainfall events that could happen. And that leaves us with the potential for multiple inches of rain in the next couple of days, Joe. So no surprise, there's a flood risk.
0: All right, sounds good. Angie, thank you so much. Appreciate it. We are learning new details this morning on that deadly plane crash at Miami International Airport. Investigators say the Amazon-branded cargo plane was returning from Puerto Rico Sunday when it overran the runway, striking an airline cleaning crew's van and an SUV. Five cleaning company employees were killed. Five others were injured. The National Transportation Safety Board is now trying to figure out what went wrong. NBC News correspondent George Solis is in Miami with the latest. George, good morning.
25: Joe, good morning to you. The NTSB very clear that their work here really is just getting
2: started. The agency also saying that they've interviewed some people, but they're going to be looking to speak with the pilot and co-pilot today. The agency also releasing some data from one of those black boxes that was recovered that indicates, at least at one point, the pilots tried to abort the landing.
7: This morning, the NTSB revealing new information obtained from the black boxes on board the cargo plane that overran a runway at Miami International Airport on Sunday. The cargo jet crashing into a van and SUV, killing five people and injuring five more, as new video emerges showing how fast the plane sped off course. The NTSB now releasing data suggesting the pilot increased the plane's throttle in an apparent attempt to abort an unsteady landing and get back up in the air, indicating they made an effort to get off the ground, but it didn't work. The agency also noting there's no indication two other devices used to slow down the plane were deployed. This morning, NTSB investigators plan to interview the pilots and crew members in an effort to determine what happened in the moments leading up to the crash.
4: What we need to do is talk to the crew and get their account to understand how they were manipulating the controls in order to get a better understanding of the situation.
7: 21 Air, which operated the plane, saying in a statement it's cooperating with the NTSB investigation.
19: It struck a truck. We do have a patient on the ground.
7: Authorities also identifying the five victims killed in Sunday's crash, fatally struck while inside a van owned by an airline cleaning company, their ages ranging from 47 to 75 years old.
21: To those families, I want you to know that you are not facing this alone.
7: The cleaning company releasing a statement Tuesday, calling the deaths an unimaginable tragedy. Among the victims is 55-year-old Rolando Leon, his wife speaking out after her devastating loss. We don't have the words to explain how much pain we're in. He was an incredible person, the best human being.
2: It is absolutely heartbreaking. And more family and friends of some of those men recalling that they are just beloved individuals that were very hardworking. Now, the NTSB says investigators will be here throughout the week. One other note, they indicated that they've reopened another runway here at Miami International to ease with some of those travel delays. Joe.
0: All right, George, thank you so much. Much more to come on this hour of Morning News Now, including why one former top national security official says all those data centers popping up from coast to coast, well, they might be setting America up for a devastating attack on its infrastructure. First, though, after the break, the brazen art heist overseas that sounds straight out of Hollywood and a little too familiar. We'll explain next.

0: We're back with the details of another high-profile art heist in France. This time, the target was a museum in southern France that was once the home of Impressionist artist Renoir. Earlier yesterday morning, burglars stole Renoir paintings, each worth millions. This comes nearly 1 year after crown jewels were stolen in a brazen heist at the Louvre. NBC News chief international correspondent Keir Simmons joins us now from London with the details. Keir, good morning.
1: Hey, Joe, good morning to you. You're right. The hunt is now on for criminals with multi-million dollar paintings under their arm. And I can imagine folks at home saying, how can this happen again after the Louvre? Why wasn't security increased at museums and galleries across France? Well, apparently it wasn't, or at least not, at the Renoir Museum in the south of France.
2: The glamorous world of fine art now on high alert. High-profile heists, usually the stuff of Hollywood legend.
3: He switched the painting. Oh, my God. Stay with the painting.
2: Stealing the spotlight in the real world, the latest in the south of France, where burglars cut the fence to access the Renoir Museum and stole four of the late artist's paintings. The local mayor telling reporters they fled through the gardens as the alarm sounded and dropped two of the works along the way. But he says the two thieves were clearly organized, equipped, and well-informed individuals. Their early morning raid coincided with a shift change, and they had a saw to cut through the painting's metal frames.
4: In any case, these small regional museums, they do lack in security in certain aspects, so they do have certain vulnerabilities that we look at when these events occur.
2: Authorities say the paintings are each worth $10 million. The two taken, Jeanne Fillot-Puy and Madame Colonna Romano, which was painted in the house where the theft took place. Last year, thieves wielding power tools broke into the Louvre in Paris, targeting priceless crown jewels. Those criminals using a vehicle-mounted mechanical lift to access the gallery. They cut through a window and were gone in minutes with eight pieces worth around $100 million. Arrests and charges followed, but the jewels are still missing. Last month, four Renaissance paintings were stolen from a museum in Italy. The latest theft happened in the stunning French town of Cannes-sur-le-Mer, close to the city of Cannes, beloved by Hollywood. They're targeting all the museums, this local says. We really need to react. The spate of thefts hitting Europe's historic art treasures, now raising questions about security.
4: In the past 2 months, Europe has been hit by an outrage amount of stolen art. There's a lot of interest by the criminal community in these expensive artworks, and they're going after these museums as soft targets to be able to steal this material.
2: This morning, the founder of the FBI's art crime team says the challenge for the criminals is how to sell paintings that are so recognizable.
4: The real art in an art heist like this is not the stealing, it's the selling. So the question is, what are they going to do with this artwork once they have it?
1: Yeah, Joe, experts tell us that there aren't multi-million, billion-dollar rich criminals around the world waiting to buy this kind of artwork. So the challenge for these criminals is how to get rid of it, if you like. And what those experts say is that if a reward is offered, that can be potentially the best way to get priceless paintings like this back again. Joe.
0: All right. Keir, thank you so much. Let's talk more about this and bring in Robert Whitman, who we just heard there in Keir's piece. He's a former FBI agent, the founder of the agency's art crime team. Robert, good to have you with us, because I know this is such a talker and people have so many questions. There was this French Senate report that says 22 thefts were reported in the country's museums last year. That includes the brazen heist at the Louvre we've been talking about, where those crown jewels worth more than 100 million bucks were stolen. What do you think it is behind this rise in thefts, especially with such high-profile items as the target?
4: Well, the obvious answer to that is that the rise in the value of the artworks today. I mean, they sell for millions and millions of dollars, and the thieves are watching these reports from places like Sotheby's and Christie's, and they're seeing these high numbers. And as a result, they figure, well, these soft target museums are easy to hit. We can go in and take those. And if we can get maybe 5% of value, it's a lot of money. And then on the other side, when it comes to the gold museums that have gold and also, jewels, that's another hit. You know, you steal the silver, you steal the gold. It's so valuable at $4,000 an ounce. It becomes something that the thieves want to do.
0: So France's culture ministry published this 33-point plan in July, attempting to address what it's calling the, quote, increasingly organized, swift and determined thefts. That includes adding extra security for pieces that are deemed maybe more at risk, recruiting specialized police officers. What are the most important and what are the most successful steps that can be taken when it comes to trying to stop these thefts in the first place?
4: Well, there's only a certain amount of things you can do. Good security is based on like a three-legged stool. That's how you look at it. The first leg of the stool is electronics. You have to have good electronics, surveillance, motion detectors. The second part of that second leg of that stool would be human resources, guards, people who are trained to be in the museum to protect the material. And then, of course, the third stool is procedures and manuals and, you know, post orders, things like that, where people follow the rules. So with all three, even with that, what you're going to have is a situation where you have some deterrence. It's not going to stop a thief who wants to get in, has time, and has the ability. They're going to get in, but, you know, you can only deter to a certain degree, and then you have to go with hopefully that people realize that it's not a good idea to steal this material. It's hard to sell, and you get caught with it.
0: The hard-to-sell part is what I want to talk about, because Keir also brought that up. How do you even begin to do that? Who are the people who are even taking the risk of buying these stolen items?
4: Well, you know, the thing is, over my 35 years of doing these investigations at the FBI and past that, I've recovered more than $300 million worth of this stolen material. And many, many times, it's working undercover. And ultimately, they're looking for people to buy this stolen art. They don't have a legitimate buyer. Nobody will go out and buy stolen property because you don't get good title. As a result of not having good title, if you get caught with it, you could be receiving stolen property and charged with crimes. So individuals who have the wherewithal to pay hundreds of thousands of dollars for stolen art are not doing that. They're buying it themselves. So ultimately, the thieves are looking for a buyer. They go to the wrong people and they end up selling it to the police, which is what I was doing.
0: I'm sure you have more stories that we could possibly recount over the course of the next hour. Robert Whitman, good to have you with us and offering your perspective and expertise. We appreciate it.
4: Great to be here. Thank you.
0: All right. Coming up, is America's electrical grid at risk of a devastating attack? After the break, why one former top national security official is now warning the explosive spread of data centers could set us up for tragedy at the hands of foreign powers. It's next on Morning News Now.

0: back now with a closer look at what's making news in the world of politics this morning, starting with the DOJ expanding its role in monitoring elections ahead of the midterms. NBC News senior national political reporter Sahil Kapoor joins us. Sahil, good morning.
1: Good morning, Joe. We begin today in politics with the Justice Department retooling the civil rights divisions to give it a new focus on voter fraud. The division is run by Trump ally Harmeet Dhillon, who is asking DOJ lawyers and staff to serve among 1,000 election monitors for the 2026 midterms, when Republican control of Congress will be put to the test. It's the latest move by the department to elevate voter fraud and ballot security, coming as President Trump persists in making false claims about widespread cheating without producing evidence of it. It's also a new focus for the Civil Rights Division, which has historically worked to protect access to the ballot box against discrimination. And staying here in Washington, Smithsonian Secretary Lonnie Bunch says he's stepping down from the storied institution by the end of this year after working there for nearly 4 decades. Bunch says his decision to retire comes with very mixed emotions and heartfelt gratitude. The institution has come under attack by President Trump, who's accused it of ideological bias and offering an overly negative view of U.S. history, for instance, by emphasizing, in Trump's words, how bad slavery was. Bunch has privately indicated he would have retired a year ago, but wanted to stay and defend the Smithsonian from White House attacks, NBC News reports, but that he believes now is the time to step aside. And finally,

0: ruling, a federal district court judge said the new map must be used in November. All this with less than 2 months to go until Election Day. And that is a look at what's making news in politics today. Joe?
1: All right, Sahil, thank you so much. A former top national security expert is warning that our nation's infrastructure might be vulnerable to an attack. The problem is even worse, this person says, in places like Northern Virginia, where there are roughly 200 data centers, adding extra stress to the electrical grid. Reporter Drew Wilder from our NBC station in Washington has the details.
2: The United States is racing to keep up with the data center boom, but a national security expert says our electrical grid is so vulnerable right now that foreign adversaries have an easy way to decimate our way of life. Robert Laskowski is a former Bush administration appointee who worked at the Department of Homeland Security on protecting our critical infrastructure to prevent another 9/11.
3: The impact of 9/11, as much as it was a tragedy for the nearly 3,000 people that died, had a tremendously impactful cascading effect on our own infrastructure.
2: Laskowski says foreign adversaries like China, Iran, and Russia could cripple our country if they can attack our electrical grid.
4: Is referencing 9/11 hyperbole in this conversation?
3: Not in my mind. I don't believe so. We may not have the magnitude of death, right? In fact, you may not have any deaths. But it's not equivalent. It's not an equivalency to say that just because there are no deaths, there's no significant impact. There would be a very big impact.
2: In July, News 4 reported on a ripple in our power grid that nearly caused a blackout from Chicago to Boston to Miami. Dominion Energy told News 4 a transmission line servicing data centers in Ashburn failed. The data center switched to backup power, and that massive shift in load created instability across the eastern United States on July 22nd.
3: So what happened on the 22nd could have been catastrophic. It wasn't. It's fine. But there are scenarios that we can easily design or imagine that cascading effect from a catastrophic event could have taken out significant power on the East Coast.
2: Since then, News 4 has reported on power problems in Fairfax County Public Schools. The superintendent says there have been 1,400 power interruptions at school facilities since last July. Dominion Energy said it can't draw a straight line from those outages to the demand that data centers have put on our grid. Laskowski says the strain on our power grid was a predictable problem.
3: There's been an overdevelopment of data centers and an underdevelopment of the infrastructure that supports them, right? So as a consequence, that problem that occurred was well known to people before that surge ever existed.
4: We made it.
3: We did make it. So that didn't have to occur. If we had responsible management in the first place, that surge wouldn't have occurred.
2: News 4 asked Governor Abigail Spanberger recently about this possible national security threat, and she said her administration is in contact with DHS to develop stronger communications to identify potential threats.
5: There is a lot more work to be done in this space. I think it also speaks to investments, the need for investments in infrastructure resiliency.
4: Is it as simple, do you think, as pumping the brakes?
3: I think we definitely need to pump the brakes because we haven't asked the kind of questions that you and I are talking about right now.
2: Laskowski lives in Loudoun County, the data center capital of the world, and he fully acknowledges the financial benefit data centers have afforded the county and its residents. His concern is that the thirst for economic prosperity has overshadowed the responsibility to protect our way of life.
3: We can't turn the clock back. We can't put the toothpaste back in the tube on the 200 data centers that are already here. But we can at least understand the implications of putting more here. And just to say that, well, there's already 200 here, so what's a little bit more, I think is really irresponsible.
2: If the grid is this vulnerable as is, Laskowski fears an attack could leave us in the dark at schools, hospitals, banks, and business for days or even weeks.
1: Our thanks to Drew Wilder for that eye-opening report. Coming up, could we see the brand new iPhone in just a matter of hours? When we come back, Apple's big late summer event ushering in a new era for the tech giant with a fresh-faced CEO and maybe even a foldable smartphone. Savannah has got a sneak peek up next.

0: We're back with an ongoing investigation in Malibu where authorities are trying to figure out what caused a giant sinkhole to open in front of a beachfront mansion. You can see it on your screen there. The roughly 30-foot crater is threatening a home that has been linked to an A-list actor. Comes as powerful surf from a tropical storm system has battered the SoCal coast this week, fueling coastal erosion and damaging dozens of homes and businesses. NBC News correspondent Dana Griffin is live in Los Angeles with the details. Dana, good morning.
1: Good morning to you, Joe. Yeah, overnight officials in Malibu declaring an emergency. That mansion you see is reportedly owned by Nicolas Cage. A powerful storm and waves stirring up a real-life drama playing out in this posh waterfront neighborhood. This morning on the shores of Malibu, a scene straight out of the movies. Officials investigating how this massive sinkhole opened up, threatening the seaside home owned by star Nicolas Cage, according to the LA Times. It all happened Tuesday morning when authorities say emergency crews responded to reports of a suspected gas main break. What they found? A sinkhole about 30 feet wide in front of a lavish waterfront home on the brink of collapse. The crater swallowing a portable bathroom. But officials say no one was living in the house and no one was hurt. The collapse causing a gas leak, making five other nearby homes uninhabitable. Crews now racing against time and Mother Nature to repair the damage.
2: About a dozen of these trucks waiting for hours. They're filled with sand and cement, hoping to plug up that hole and shore up the property.
1: For days, high surf and heavy rainfall from Tropical Storm Marie have battered the Southern California coast from several hundred miles offshore. Waves as high as 10 feet forcing firefighters to evacuate at least 20 homes and multiple residents in Long Beach.
3: There's been other like storms and waves that have sort of crashed onto the boardwalk, but never nothing like this with this kind of force.
1: And leaving at least a dozen homes damaged in nearby Orange County.
4: 2 days in a row, all these neighbors are grabbing sandbags. We're trying to, you know, help each other in the yards and prevent the waves just from crashing in.
1: The Red Cross has set up a temporary shelter in Malibu for those who need it. NBC News has also reached out to reps for Nicolas Cage. We have not heard back. Joe?
0: All right. Dana, thank you so much. Today, we are expecting big news from tech giant Apple, where a new era is taking center stage. Apple veteran John Ternus is set to make his big event debut as CEO later today after taking over from Tim Cook. Calling all you techies, the company could have a big surprise in store with its newest iPhone technology, expected to include a possible first ever for Apple foldable iPhone. Our own Savannah Sellers is at Apple headquarters in California. Savannah, good morning. I mean, these events haven't really made too many headlines over the last few years, but it feels a little different this time around. What can you tell us about this event and what we're expecting?
5: Joe, it's such a good point, right? Because the reason that this event became this big milestone thing for Apple was because if you think back to the Steve Jobs era, this was the day when we saw him do things like slide the MacBook Air out of a manila envelope on stage just to prove how thin it was. And that was like shocking, right? To see a computer that could be that tiny. This is the event that brought us the iPhone, the iPod, things that really sort of changed the world and certainly the tech industry. So today, what's really cool is we are going to see John Ternus take his first stab at really leading this big event. You mentioned this. He's an Apple veteran. He's actually been a 25-year veteran of the company, most recently an executive, but always in the engineering department, really working on hardware. So that is these physical products that we get from Apple. With him leading this, what do we ultimately end up seeing right over the next few years? What type of new products, new inventions, really? Is there anything that could like make this tech super exciting again and kind of change the whole marketplace in the way that we've seen Apple do prior? He, of course, takes over from Tim Cook. He was at the helm for 15 years of this company. He also brought the company's valuation to over $4 trillion. So he's got big shoes to fill, of course, also facing some headwinds, though. We know that there's the ongoing trade war. We've also seen supply chain concerns for this company. And a really big question is, how will they jump into the AI race? We're hoping to get a little bit today about some new AI features. You might remember they were supposed to unveil a new Siri, a system for your phone. And what should be really cool and is a really huge opportunity for Apple is that if you think about your own phone and if Siri can like read your text messages, look at your pictures, do things that really has to do with this device that you're using, that you have so much information in, could it really feel different than a lot of the other AI offers on the market right now? That's something that we're looking for. And it's going to be a big task for Turnus to tackle because Apple's been a little bit behind in that way. Also, Joe, you mentioned it, a little bit behind when it comes to the foldable phone. We've actually seen foldable phones on the market from big competitors like Google, like Samsung for literally years now. So people are really wondering, what is it that Apple will have developed with this technology that could be super cool that we are anticipating we're finally going to see today, Joe?
0: Yeah, I said it's a surprise, but I guess it wouldn't be a surprise if they unveil a foldable phone today. So we'll have to see what happens. Savannah, all right, looking forward to your reporting throughout the day at the Apple event. Good to see you.
5: Thanks, Joe.
0: All right. Today is the day millions of sports fans have been waiting for. It might be Wednesday, but the NFL is back. And starting this weekend, Sundays will once again be filled with tailgates, touchdowns, and a bit of stress over your fantasy football teams. The new season kicking off on NBC later tonight. NBC News correspondent Kaylee Hartung is in Seattle at the home of the defending Super Bowl champs, the Seahawks, with a look at what's ahead. Kaylee, good morning.
6: Hey there. When you walk into the Seahawks facility, the first thing you see are their two Super Bowl trophies. But with 12 years between them, folks around here know you can't try to live off last season's success. So as a new season kicks off right here in Seattle tonight, there's a new mission in this rare Super Bowl rematch. Across the league, there are familiar superstars trying to get back on top and new faces ready to make an impact.
7: Seattle reigns above them all.
8: 7 months ago, this was the last image of the NFL season. Seattle on top of the football world. And now a new season begins where the old one left off. Seahawks, Patriots, again. The first Super Bowl rematch to open an NFL season in a decade. For Seattle, the goal is to forget about what happened last year. Even with 20 of the 22 players who started for the Seahawks in Super Bowl 60 returning.
7: First down, Smith and Jigba.
8: Including the reigning Offensive Player of the Year, Jackson Smith and Jigba, and the NFL's best defense, led by veteran Julian Love.
9: It's really easy to be like, let's do what we did last year. But this team, man, we're like, what can we correct on? What can we do better than last year?
8: New England is out to prove last year's franchise turnaround wasn't a fluke.
7: Taking off is May.
8: Quarterback Drake May gets another shot on the defense that ruined his Super Bowl night. Now with help from superstar receiver A.J. Brown making his Patriots debut. And just like Super Bowl 60, our NBC sports crew will be calling the action.
10: Chris, is there any edge to start the season playing the team that you beat in the Super Bowl?
11: Maybe the game will be a little better this time around than what it was the last time. It wasn't that close.
10: How hot is that race to take this title from Seattle across the league, Mike?
12: The Rams are so good. San Francisco is really good. Then you look across the NFC, teams like Chicago and Detroit and Dallas, never mind the AFC where you have all those good quarterbacks, we're set up for an unbelievable NFL season.
8: And this season, the NFL's footprint gets bigger and more global than ever. A record 9 international games on the calendar, starting with the Rams and 49ers playing the league's first game in Australia on Thursday.
7: Stafford pressured, got rid of it.
8: The Rams are stocked with star power, the early betting favorites to hoist the Lombardi Trophy.
13: Looking for someone in the end zone.
8: In Buffalo, the dream is still alive to bring Bills Mafia its first Super Bowl championship.
14: Mahomes keeps, goes.
8: And don't count out Kansas City. Patrick Mahomes is racing back from major knee surgery.
7: Mahomes end zone, caught by Kelce.
8: And yes, Travis Kelce's back too, with a new ring on his left hand, trying to put the league's most recent dynasty back together. The championship race looks crowded. And tonight, the defending champs know that everybody else is coming for what they have.
6: And as sweet as the offseason has been for the Seahawks, the Patriots have had 7 months to think about what went wrong in the Super Bowl and address those issues. For as dominant as Seattle's defense has become, they're dealing with some key injuries in their secondary that will be a challenge for them to work through tonight. No matter what night it is, on this Wednesday, the crowd in Lumen Field will be absolutely electric. Back to you.
0: No doubt. Kaylee, thank you so much. Well, if you are awake and watching us right now and you watch that late night thriller at the U.S. Open, That means you did not get much sleep. Overnight, Ben Shelton knocked out the reigning champ Carlos Alcaraz in their epic quarterfinals match. It ended at 3:33 a.m. here in New York. That is the latest a match has ever finished at this Grand Slam. It was a back-and-forth battle that lasted nearly 4.5 hours. At one point, it seemed Alcaraz got sick during one of the breaks. In the end, the match was decided by a nail-biting 10-point tiebreaker in that fifth and final set. Marks the first time Shelton has defeated Alcaraz. After four matches, Shelton holds the number 8 seed. He will now play fellow American Francis Tiafoe in the semifinals on Friday. That guarantees an American man in the finals. The last time an American man won the U.S. Open, by the way, 2003, that was Andy Roddick. Jessica Pegula also advancing to the semis as well. Coming up, he was a shining beacon of light on one of America's darkest days. Morning News Now returns. The 24-year-old now adorned with the nation's highest civilian honor for rescuing more than a dozen people on 9/11 at the cost of his own life. His incredible story

0: Finally, this hour, the nation will pause this week on Friday to mark 25 years since the September 11th terrorist attacks. As part of the memorial service, President Trump posthumously awarded the Presidential Medal of Freedom to a young man credited with saving more than a dozen lives that day. NBC News national correspondent Aaron Gilchrist has his story.
1: He was one of the heroes who emerged on one of the nation's darkest days. Wells Crowther was 24 years old, working in the South Tower of the World Trade Center when the planes hit. The Equities trader and volunteer firefighter rescued 18 people at the cost of his own life. President Trump paying tribute to that bravery.
2: Highest civilian honor, the Presidential Medal of Freedom.
1: Wells' mother, Allison, receiving the posthumous honor.
3: What does your son receiving that medal mean to you?
4: Oh, it's a huge honor.
1: A simple red bandana connects Allison to her son. He had one growing up and in 2001 kept one tied around his wallet.
4: I said, Wells, are you still carrying that thing? You're working on Wall Street now.
1: Like thousands, Wells didn't come home on 9/11. When his remains were recovered in 2002, Allison could bury her son, but she still was desperate to know what happened to him. Then she found a newspaper article with a familiar detail.
4: This mysterious man wearing a red bandana, a red handkerchief, going around putting out small fires, saying, you know, stand up if you can stand up now. If you can help others do so, follow me, I know the way. And I said, Wells, there you are.
1: Kelly Ryer was in a South Tower elevator when the second plane struck. Badly burned, he remembers crawling into a smoke-filled lobby and hearing a clear, commanding voice through the darkness.
5: I remember him being in the stairwell and calling everyone to the stairwell and opening the door to the stairwell and saying, the stairwell is here. You know, heeding that advice is what saved me.
1: Wells used his red bandana to shield his face from the smoke as he went back and forth, helping more people.
3: How proud are you of your son for what he did on 9/11?
4: I'm so proud. I'm so proud of him. I'm so proud of him. You know, it's the price of greatness. Losing him, but I'll always be so proud of him.
1: Aaron Gilchrist, NBC News.
0: The whole nation is proud. That does it for this hour of Morning News Now. The news continues in. Right now on Morning News Now, new concerns, the price of oil reaching its highest point in months. This after the U.S. and Iran exchange a new round of attacks more than 6 months into the conflict. Plus, the U.K. announcing sanctions on illegal Israeli settlements in the West Bank. So how is the Israeli government responding? We've got the latest ahead from the Middle East. Shared vision, the Republican Party descending on Dallas for the first ever GOP midterm convention later today. President Trump set to headline the two-day event as he battles sagging poll numbers with control of Congress up for grabs in November. The president's escalating trade war with Canada likely to be a hot-button issue at the event. We'll have a preview. Leaving its mark, cleanup efforts in Hawaii underway this morning after Hurricane Lowell knocked out power for thousands of people. The storm causing widespread damage, with Hawaii now preparing for more flooding, while the West Coast braces for extreme heat. Much more on your forecast straight ahead. And are you ready for some football? The 2026 NFL season kicks off tonight with a Super Bowl rematch. So we're going to preview tonight's big matchup and look ahead to the new season. Good morning. It is 9 a.m. Eastern, 6 o'clock on the West Coast. I'm Joe Fryer. Savannah is on assignment. We begin this hour in the Middle East, where the war between the U.S. and Iran is showing no signs of de-escalating. On Tuesday, U.S. Central Command said it bombed and sunk five Iranian oil tankers in response to Iran targeting a U.S. Navy warship. Iran said it hit back, launching missiles toward U.S. bases in Jordan. This latest exchange of attacks is also having a big economic impact this morning. Oil prices are now back up again. NBC News international correspondent Matt Bradley joins us from Tel Aviv to talk about this and more. Matt, walk us through the significance of this latest round of attacks and just how it all unfolded.
6: Yeah, I mean, the significance here, Joe, is that this could continue. We've been seeing this same pattern now for, as you mentioned, 6 months. And really, when we're talking about significance, it just goes to show, first of all, that 6 months have done nothing to resolve the impasse over the Strait of Hormuz, that it's still blocked, that global shipping still strangled in this crucial waterway. And it also shows that diplomacy despite efforts by the U.S. and it looks like by Iran to try to reach some sort of negotiated deal to open up the strait, have all failed. Now it looks as though when we're hearing from Iranian leaders, they are more than willing to go back to the state of all-out war that had not really been a part of this for much of the past 2 months. So now it looks as though we are still seeing repeated attacks, one against the other, the U.S. against Iran, with threats to increase. The Iranians also, in just the past couple of days, have announced a new expansion or exclusion zone around the Strait of Hormuz, basically amping up their threats to increase their blockade in the face of the continuing American blockade. So again, more rhetoric, more threats, and now more violence.
0: Matt, walk us through what this is doing to the price of oil this morning.
6: Yeah, well, we've seen that signature Brent trademark crude. That number is now above $100 for the first time since July. Again, this just goes to show nothing new here particularly, but it just goes to show that the same stasis is persisting in this conflict, despite the fact that there have been signals that there is diplomacy. We have not seen a resolution. We have not seen really the number of ships going through the Strait of Hormuz increasing to more than a handful every single day for the past couple of months. And that is a shadow of what we saw before the fighting in late February, which was well more than 100 ships every single day. You know, the Brent mark, the benchmark crude, that Brent crude number, that really shows a lot. But there are also going to be knock-on effects to other consumer items. The price of diesel in the U.S. has increased dramatically. And all of these energy inputs, they all go into other consumer products and products that businesses also use and buy, and that could just raise prices across the board.
0: Right, Matt, we're also following another story that you've been covering closely. The UK has announced sanctions on illegal Israeli settlements in the occupied West Bank, also a trade ban. What kind of measures is the UK taking here, and why now?
6: Yeah, I mean, it's an interesting question, because what we're seeing is that the UK is saying, joining by other European Union countries, that they're not going to buy not from Israel per se, but from Israeli settlements in the West Bank. So what we're talking about are settlements that are built around the around half a million Israelis who live in the West Bank, what Israelis call Judea and Samaria. And these are settlers who, you know, we've been seeing settler attacks. Those are sort of a different subgroup of that much broader settlement movement. A lot of these settlements function essentially as small cities or suburbs. They have their own industries. They produce things that then get exported. And that is what these European countries are stopping. They are saying they're not going to be purchasing those items, not just anything that's produced here in Israel. Now, we heard some pretty grave accusations. This one from Ed Miliband. He's the Foreign Secretary of State of the UK. And here's what he said about this decision.
7: The British government agrees that there is ethnic cleansing of Palestinians in areas of the West Bank, perpetrated by settler terrorists. And all too often, the Israeli government has turned a blind eye to this. And worse, members of it have made statements and taken actions to support the forced displacement of Palestinians.
6: Now, Joe, this might not look like a huge deal, particularly if you're sitting in the United States, but it signals something very important to the Israeli government, which is that groups, countries, people like the United States that used to be unconditionally friends with Israel are now very quickly turning to condemnation against the Jewish state.
0: All right. Matt Bradley in Tel Aviv. Matt, thank you so much. As that unfolds overseas, here at home, the president is going to be taking part in the first ever Republican midterm convention. Mr. Trump will take the stage in Texas over the next 2 days. Comes as Americans are facing higher prices from gas, as we just mentioned, to groceries. And the trade war with Canada is threatening to keep those costs high. NBC News Washington correspondent Alice Barr has the latest. Alice, good morning.
8: Joe, good morning. President Trump is pushing past his recent low approval ratings, looking to boost support for Republican policies with this two-day convention where he's leading the charge with speeches both nights. Final preparations in Dallas this morning for a first-of-its-kind Republican midterm convention, aiming to drum up enthusiasm before the critical elections that determine which party controls Congress. President Trump will headline as GOP lawmakers look to tout wins.
9: We've accomplished monumental things, and that's why I'm going.
8: But many facing re-election fights are choosing to skip the event.
10: I have to be campaigning. No one votes for me in Washington or in Dallas.
8: Polls show voters increasingly frustrated by the cost of living, with prices at risk of rising more amid the escalating trade war with Canada. President Trump now moving to outright ban Canadian imports of some motorcycles, dairy products, and alcohol later this month after Canada slapped counter tariffs on American goods to match levies the Trump administration launched first after trade talks collapsed. Canadian Prime Minister Mark Carney.
11: But our tariffs are necessary to protect our workers, protect our companies, and our communities.
8: This midterm convention was President Trump's idea to replicate the fanfare we typically see every 4 years. With midterm elections historically tough for the party in power, the president's been pushing for voter turnout, telling supporters to pretend he's on the ballot. Joe, back to you.
0: All right, Alice, thank you so much. For more on this, let's bring in Dave Wasserman, the senior editor and elections analyst for the Cook Political Report. Good to have you with us. So here's a question a lot of folks are wondering. This strategy behind this first ever Republican midterm convention, is it at odds with what vulnerable Republicans actually truly need right now?
12: Well, considering that the president is sitting at an approval of between 38% and 39%, according to our tracker, the last thing that Republicans want to be doing right now is drawing attention to themselves. The only way to defy this midterm bugaboo historically has been to eviscerate your opponent and shine a spotlight on the weaknesses of the individual Democrats challenging Republicans for control on a district-to-district basis. And if you're a voter that is on the fence about turning out, you're probably not tuning in to a midterm convention that is barely going to be televised. The bigger question on the Republican side is how much money does MAGA Inc. and other Republican party groups spend? How much ad time do they reserve in these key Senate states rather than shepherding resources for 2028? The president has alluded to spending close to half or a majority of what's in that $500 million campaign account on races, but there's not much ad time left to reserve.
0: You make the good point here that this midterm convention is not even going to get but a fraction of the attention that the main conventions we see during a presidential year get, the primetime coverage it gets. So this decision by some Republicans who are in competitive races to skip it, does it tell us how much buy-in there is for making the president the centerpiece of the midterm campaign? I mean, what does it say about how they're going to approach their campaigns and their strategies?
12: Well, if the president were to cede the spotlight to the leaders on the Democratic side, we might be talking about a slightly different midterm election outlook. But this highlights the dilemma that Republicans face. They simultaneously have to close this enthusiasm gap where their voters have lagged behind Democrats in motivation to turn out by at least 10 points in most surveys. But they also have to create some distance between themselves and Donald Trump to preserve a share of independence. Take, for example, New Hampshire, where John Sununu just won the primary, but is not going to be speaking at this RNC midterm convention because he needs to win over a likely majority of independent voters in that state to capture that open Senate seat. And right now, shining the spotlight on Trump is the last thing that he and most other Republicans, with a few exceptions like John Husted, Ken Paxton, Mike Rogers, want to do.
0: So if you have someone like Sununu who's not attending, then what is it you're watching out for during these two nights to determine whether the convention is actually accomplishing what Republicans want? Is it at the end of the day about maybe these races like Texas, where it is still a red state and a conservative does have a chance of winning?
12: Yeah, the goal for Republicans is to keep these red states red, because Democrats do have to win at least two double-digit Trump states in terms of his margin from 2024 to win control of the Senate. So if Republicans can bring enough of their own voters home, they can just barely hang on in that chamber. However, when we're listening to these speakers, the questions could be, does it match the rhetoric we're going to be hearing from Republicans in their ads about what Democrats would do if they took control? And I expect that Republicans are going to be linking Democrats writ large to DSA and the woke left in their remarks. However, there are a lot of Democratic candidates running in these battleground House and Senate districts who are going to be very difficult to tie to that movement. And most independent or persuadable voters out there are going to be evaluating the president and his party based on their handling of the economy and their frustrations about the cost of living.
0: Dave Wasserman, great to have you with us. Thanks for joining us. Appreciate it.
12: Thanks for having me.
0: Some key races are still being shaped with now 55 days to go until November's critical midterm elections. Results are coming in from New Hampshire's primaries, including a matchup now set to determine who's going to replace outgoing Democratic Senator Jeanne Shaheen. This is a battleground race that could help determine control of the Senate. As Dave just mentioned, on the Republican side, former Senator John Sununu, with an endorsement from President Trump, is projected to have defeated former Senator Scott Brown. And in the Democratic Senate primary, Congressman Chris Pappas, a moderate, is projected to have prevailed against a more progressive challenger. Also in New Hampshire, Stephanie Shaheen, that's the daughter of outgoing Senator Shaheen, is projected to win the Democratic primary for New Hampshire's first House district. This is the seat currently held by Pappas. And today it's primary day in Rhode Island. Among the key races voters there will be deciding on is the Democratic primary for governor, where the incumbent, Dan McKee, is facing a tough challenge. Longtime Senator Jack Reed also on the ballot today, facing a primary challenge from two progressive candidates. We are hearing from jurors in the Lindsey Clancy murder trial for the first time since that mistrial this morning. Three jurors are speaking out because they want to set the record straight about the closely watched case that ended in a mistrial on Friday. NBC Boston sat down with these jurors for an exclusive interview, and NBC News senior legal correspondent Laura Jarrett has the details of that interview. Laura, good morning.
13: Hey there. This trio of jurors now taking us inside those tense, days-long deliberations over the fate of Lindsey Clancy. They sat down exclusively with courtroom insider Sue O'Connell from our station, NBC 10 Boston, revealing what evidence actually moved them the most and their thoughts on the man they say caused that mistrial.
14: This morning, three jurors from Lindsey Clancy's murder trial speaking out for the first time, describing an emotional roller coaster of grueling deliberations.
15: We weren't trying to figure out if she murdered the children. She did. We're trying to figure out, did she know right from wrong at that time?
14: The jurors, who sat down exclusively with NBC 10 Boston's courtroom insider Sue O'Connell, confirming most of the jury was prepared to find Clancy not criminally responsible for strangling her three young children, as her attorneys argued she was in the throes of postpartum psychosis. But, they say, there was a lone holdout juror.
16: He was very arrogant. He really did not take anything that anybody said.
15: He admitted he had reasonable doubt, and I started filling out the forms. And then he said, but I'm still not going to say that she's not guilty by reason of insanity.
14: The judge refused a request from Clancy's attorney to remove the holdout juror, ultimately declaring a mistrial after 7 days of deliberations that the jurors say grew heated at times.
17: Every one of us, in the hours of her frustration, would get up and walk the room because you just couldn't sit anymore.
14: The jurors, including four-person Ronnie Carlson, Paula Devlin, and Kelly Farina, also providing a frank assessment of the prosecution's case.
17: I thought it was very cold.
14: As Clancy now waits for word if the state plans to retry her for first-degree murder or bring different charges.
17: The prosecution had no witness to question her credibility. I mean, even Patrick was very compassionate.
14: An attorney for Patrick Clancy, Lindsey Clancy's ex-husband, also now pushing back against what he calls blatant and baseless falsehoods circulating on social media, suggesting Patrick was somehow responsible for the tragedy, threatening legal action of his own, saying, enough is enough.
13: We should note here that NBC 10 attempted to speak to that juror described as the holdout, but he could not be reached. Back to you guys.
0: All right, Laura, thank you. We're learning new details this morning on that deadly plane crash in Miami International Airport. Investigators say the Amazon-branded cargo plane was returning from Puerto Rico Sunday when it overran the runway, striking an airline cleaning crew van and an SUV. 5 cleaning company employees were killed. 5 others were injured. Investigators are now trying to determine exactly what went wrong. NBC News correspondent George Solis is in Miami with the latest. George, good morning.
18: Joe, good morning to you. The NTSB very clear that their work here really is just getting started. The agency also indicating that they've already conducted some interviews, but sometime today they will be interviewing the pilot and the co-pilot to see if they can figure out what went wrong. They also release data from the flight recorder, which does indicate that at least at one point the pilots tried to abort the landing.
19: This morning, the NTSB revealing new information obtained from the black boxes on board the cargo plane that overran a runway at Miami International Airport on Sunday. The cargo jet crashing into a van and SUV, killing 5 people and injuring 5 more, as new video emerges showing how fast the plane sped off course. The NTSB now releasing data suggesting the pilot increased the plane's throttle in an apparent attempt to abort an unsteady landing and get back up in the air, indicating they made an effort to get off the ground, but it didn't work. The agency also noting there's no indication 2 other devices used to slow down the plane were deployed. This morning, NTSB investigators plan to interview the pilots and crew members in an effort to determine what happened in the moments leading up to the crash.
20: What we need to do is talk to the crew and get their account to understand how they're manipulating the controls in order to get a better understanding of the situation.
19: 21 Air, which operated the plane, saying in a statement it's cooperating with the NTSB investigation.
21: It struck a truck. We do have a patient on the ground.
19: Authorities also identifying the 5 victims killed in Sunday's crash, fatally struck while inside a van owned by an airline cleaning company. Their ages ranging from 47 to 75 years old.
22: To those families, I want you to know that you are not facing this alone.
19: The cleaning company releasing a statement Tuesday, calling the deaths an unimaginable tragedy. Among the victims is 55-year-old Rolando León, his wife speaking out after her devastating loss. We don't have the words to explain how much pain we're in. He was an incredible person, the best human being.
18: Yeah, and family and friends for some of the other victims, just describing them as lovable, hard-working individuals. Now, the NTSB says investigators will be here throughout the rest of the week. Still no word when they actually might remove the wreckage, but they did say that another runway here at Miami International has reopened. There have been no flight cancellations today, and it should help with some of those delays. Joe?
0: All right, George, thank you so much. Now to that major storm that barreled past Hawaii. Overnight, the National Hurricane Center downgraded Lowell from a hurricane to a tropical storm. Still left a massive recovery effort in its wake on the island chain. Massive ocean swells, along with damaging rain and winds, left the island of Kauai in a near blackout. That is where we find NBC News correspondent Liz Kreutz following all of this for us. Liz, good morning.
23: Well, hey there. Unfortunately, what we're seeing here is quite a lot of damage. You can see just a small part of that here, the structure along the coast. The waves and the wind just pummeled the south side of the island, destroying roads, knocking homes off their foundation, and leaving folks here with months of cleanup ahead.
24: This morning, new video from Hawaii shows Lowell punishing paradise.
25: Holy sh**.
24: The monster Category 2 hurricane downgraded overnight to a tropical storm, but not before ravaging homes across Kauai with 90-mile-per-hour winds, knocking out power to almost the entire island and uprooting massive trees.
25: I just barely missed my car.
24: Satellite video shows the massive hurricane moving in through the night, the dangerous storm surge bringing beach debris onto roadways as residents wake up to widespread ruin.
23: Did you expect this kind of damage?
25: Well, not really.
24: Gentry Cruz works here in Baby Beach, where several homes have been knocked off their foundations.
23: You can see the roof of this home completely destroyed. We're also told that this structure had been a part of this home, but the winds were just so strong it broke off and essentially got thrown across the road.
24: Elsewhere on the island, drone video shows hotels left in disarray.
26: The waves were gigantic, at least 20 feet, if not greater.
24: The pool at the Point Pu Sheridan now filled with sand. The storm even lifting cars in the parking lot, leaving some visitors stranded.
22: This is your car.
1: And this is our rental car. So we got to figure out how to get to the airport.
24: Meanwhile, across the Pacific, the remnants of Tropical Storm Marie are still moving along the West Coast. That storm has brought days of battering waves to Southern California, parts of homes even collapsing into the ocean.
2: We're all in like crisis mode.
24: Back in Hawaii, the cleanup effort just beginning after Lowell's powerful lashing.
3: It's going to take so much time to clean this up. It's a lot of damage.
23: And unfortunately, the governor confirmed that one person did die from this storm on Oahu from a fallen tree. Here on Kauai, the airport is now open. Schools are going to remain closed for the rest of the week. Food distribution sites are also going to be opening with no estimation on when power is supposed to return to the island. Back to you.
0: All right, Liz, thank you. Let's get a closer look at what to expect in your area. It's time for your Morning News Now weather with Angie Lastman. Angie, good morning.
23: Hey there, Joe. Good morning to you. We've got a unique forecast across parts of the South. We've got former Tropical Storm Marie kind of hanging out in parts of the Pacific. It's ushering in, though, a whole lot of moisture. This is unprecedented high humidity that we're going to see into parts of California over the next day or so. And you're going to be able to feel it if you live in this region. Notice that where you see those kind of brown tan colors, that's extreme humidity. Anywhere else where you see the greens, moderate to even high, these levels of humidity, not typical, of course, for California any time of the year. They're more so what we would see along the Gulf Coast in the middle of summer. So that kind of puts it into perspective just how warm it's going to be for our friends who are not used to this kind of humidity. 96 in Irvine today, feeling like 105. It'll feel like 108 in Escondido. We've got 116 for your feels like temperatures in Los Angeles. This isn't kind of a long duration event, so that's at least the good news here, but we're still going to remain quite warm even into tomorrow, into the high 90s with some of that humidity sticking around for LA, but we're back to more typical temperatures closer to the coast by the time the weekend rolls around. So that's the good news. Otherwise, we've got this line of kind of pretty active thunderstorms that have been ongoing for the better part of the morning. They stretch from parts of the Central Plains across the Midwest, Chicago, Burlington. It's been a little busy for you this morning. The good news is you're going to see some drier conditions as this front works its way to the south and east through the day. And then we'll start to see the potential for parts of the Northeast, New England, and still places across, southern Ohio, Illinois, Kansas, Missouri, to see some of the shower and thunderstorm activity through the afternoon hours today. Otherwise, as we look ahead to tomorrow, heads up along the I-95 corridor, you might wake up to some wet roads. We could see some overnight showers and thunderstorms that linger into the early morning hours, but we'll see that heaviest rain kind of draped across the Tennessee River Valley. So that front will bring the potential, as I mentioned, for some stronger storms today. It's the wind gusts and the hail that we're most concerned about. Columbus, Cleveland, Bradford, all included in that. And Joe, on top of that, we've got the chance for some of that heavy rain across parts of the plains in the Midwest. Joplin, Rolla included in that.
0: All right, Angie, thank you so much.
23: You got it.
0: There was drama overnight at the U.S. Open, to put it mildly. Ben Shelton knocked out the reigning champ Carlos Alcaraz in an epic quarterfinals matchup. Ended at 3:33 a.m. here in New York. That's the latest a match has ever finished at this Grand Slam. It was a back-and-forth battle, lasted nearly 4.5 hours. In the end, the match was decided by a nail-biting 10-point tiebreaker in the fifth set. Shelton is the 8th seed. He'll now play fellow American, the 11th seed Francis Tiafoe, in the semifinals on Friday. That guarantees an American man in the final. That's more to come here on Morning News Now. Later this hour, a new study is putting the spotlight on people when it comes to their phones. We'll tell you why some are having trouble putting down their devices. Up first, another art heist, another museum, now the victim of a high-profile robbery. Got the details.

0: Welcome back. In overseas news, France is reeling from another high-profile art theft. Almost a year after the Louvre jewel heist, thieves targeted the former home-turned-museum of Impressionist artist Renoir. It happened early yesterday morning. Authorities say the thieves fled the museum in southern France with four paintings worth millions of dollars, but during their escape, two of the works were left behind. NBC News international correspondent Claudio Lavanga joins us now with more of the details. Claudio, good morning. Just first of all, walk us through what we are learning about how this whole theft unfolded.
1: Good morning, Joe. Well, we got most of the information of what actually happened on Tuesday, but the mayor of Cagnes-sur-Mer, this is the town in the south of France that is housing the Renoir Museum. Now, he said that CCTV cameras from the town, from the roads that are bordering the museum at around 6 o'clock in the morning on Tuesday, shows two individuals armed with what looks like some sort of electric knife or some hacksaw. They cut open a hole in the garden fence of the museum. Then they walked across the grounds, entered the museum and grabbed these four paintings by Renoir. He also said, the mayor, that the alarm went off immediately and the police arrived within 5 minutes, which may explain why these two thieves dropped or left behind two of the four paintings that they grabbed and then made away with it. Of course, well, needless to say that there is no sign yet of either the thieves or the two missing paintings.
0: So, Claudia, what more can you tell us about this house-turned-museum and also the art that was targeted? I know prosecutors say they're the most valuable pieces in the museum's collection, which might suggest the thieves knew what they were doing here.
1: Well, that's right. This is the house where Renoir lived until the end of his life in 1919. The last house he lived in this town in the south of France. It was then turned into a museum that houses not only some of his paintings, but also other artworks and items from everyday life that he left behind. But of course, the paintings are the most valuable things in there. And these two individuals, as the mayor calls them, they knew exactly where to look and what to look for. Now, the two missing paintings are called The Portrait of Madame Colonna Romano, and the other one is Young Woman at the Well. Now, the mayor said that he believes that he estimates that the value of the paintings is around $10 million. The thing is, he didn't explain whether that's the four paintings, including the two left behind, or just the two missing paintings. Where either way, the value, of course, of the two missing paintings by Renoir is priceless, the artistic value of those paintings. Is priceless, Joe.
0: Claudia, we've kept you busy with stories like this over the last year. It's just the latest in this series of high-profile art robberies in Europe. Also not the first time that a Renoir has been targeted. Talk to us about some of the other works that have been stolen over the past year.
1: No, that's right. Renoir was already targeted back in March this year. Renoir was among three paintings, including also a Cézanne and Matisse, that were stolen from a museum in the north of Italy in Parma. Now, Italian authorities back in August managed to recover all three paintings and arrest five men linked to that art theft. But just days later, turns out that other paintings from an Italian master, Antonello da Messina, when missing, were stolen from a museum in Sicily. And the thing is, the pattern is always the same. It just looks so easy for people to walk into a museum, grab an invaluable works of art, and just walk away. And the same thing we've seen happen, of course, in the Louvre Museum last year when they made away with crown jewels that haven't been found yet.
0: All right, Claudio, thank you so much. And another priceless piece of art has left France, but only temporarily, and it's not a theft. The 1,000-year-old Bayeux Tapestry is a 230-foot-long piece of ancient art, which truly has to be seen to be believed. It depicts the Battle of Hastings, the Norman conquest of England back in the year 1066. It's been moved from its home in northern France to London. NBC News international correspondent Danielle Hamamjan got a sneak peek at the exhibit that is already sold out for months.
2: England has waited nearly 1,000 years for this moment, to see it stitch by stitch, scene by scene. Like a medieval comic strip, this masterpiece known as the Bayeux Tapestry is back where it was painstakingly made in the 11th century.
3: If England had a birth certificate, this would be it. Not a document like, say, the U.S. Declaration of Independence, but this medieval cloth that goes on and on and on. An astonishing 230 feet long. And it's not just history buffs desperate for a chance to see it in person.
4: The biotapestry is in London.
3: The fanfare is everywhere. Tens of thousands of people waiting up to 9 hours online to secure a ticket. More than $3 million generated in just one day, a record for the famed British Museum.
5: It's a once-in-a-millennium event. So 1066 is probably the most recognisable date to most British people. It's often described as the nation's pin code because it's this one really seismic moment in British history where a single event happened and it caused huge change.
3: On loan from France, the biotapestry tells the story in minute detail of the last time England was conquered. With it came new laws, a new language, and a new king from Normandy, William the Conqueror, of whom the current King Charles is a direct descendant.
6: It also tells the story of the beginning of what I like to think of as the French side of my family's history in these islands.
3: Over the years, countless attempts were made,
7: this is my favorite,
3: not only by politicians, but also by the royal family, to bring the bayou home, like for the coronation of Queen Elizabeth II. It never worked until now, thanks to a lot of diplomacy. But what about logistics?
8: Un, deux, et tac, stop.
3: First, the tapestry had to be removed a few inches at a time from its display in France. Then, it traveled in a special air-conditioned anti-vibration case under French police escort, before being handed over to British authorities for the final leg of its journey to London, arriving at the British Museum in the middle of the night. The bayou tapestry will be the star of the show here until next summer. Then it's back to France, possibly forever. Danielle Hamamjan, NBC News, London.
0: Coming up, a new tool in the fight against childhood obesity. More kids prescribe GLP-1 drugs, but are they safe and how well do they work? Dr. Patel is standing by for our weekly checkup next on Morning News.

0: We're back now with our weekly medical checkup, health headlines for young and old. This week, we're looking at the sharp rise in younger kids who are using GLP-1 weight loss drugs. Plus, new research shows that getting more bright light during the day can help older adults stay active. NBC News medical contributor Dr. Kavita Patel joins us now to help us break it all down. Good morning, Dr. Patel. Let's start with this new report that GLP-1 use among kids under the age of 12. These are kids with obesity. It's soared in recent years. Just how young are the kids who are taking this medication, and is it helping? What are the pros and cons here?
1: Yeah, Joe, this is the first of what I expect to be many studies to understand pediatric obesity. It was a study looking at electronic health records over the last 7 years, and it was really looking for just sheer association in numbers, not cause and effect. It's a caveat. Looking at ages 8 to 11 and the use of GLP-1s in children who had obesity but didn't have any other major chronic diseases like diabetes, for example. They found that over time, there was a very large increase, and 20,000 children over that period of time who were prescribed GLPs. Interesting trends that they found: more likely to be girls than boys, more likely to be more affluent and higher socioeconomic status, and about 65% of them did have some other risk factors in addition to the obesity. So the doctor's orders here, this is not a cause and effect study. We did not look, and you have to consider the long-term effects of these drugs and the side effects, which are significant, and that these drugs are just part of a treatment for something that we're seeing as an epidemic, namely pediatric obesity.
0: I feel like we'll be talking more about this in the coming years. Okay. Dr. Patel, there's been a lot of confusion about hormone therapy and heart health. Well, now there's new research finding women who started hormone therapy around menopause for hot flashes actually had a lower risk of cardiovascular disease. So what's important for women to know here?
1: Joe, this also goes in the category of don't read into cause and effect, because that's not what this study was powered to do. This was a study looking at over 20,000 women ages 50 to 79. It's part of a very famous set of randomized controlled trials known as the Women's Health Initiative. And basically, they looked at ages of menopause and ages of prescribing estrogen and progesterone, or nothing at all. And what they found is that as women were prescribed estrogen or estrogen and progesterone closer to menopause, average onset of menopause in women is around 50 to 51 years, as a hormone therapy was prescribed, usually for hot flashes, that they found that it was linked to a slightly lower, in some cases as much as 22% lower heart disease risk, and that that trend flipped if they didn't have hormone therapy until they were older. So all this tells us is that hormone therapy, and this is the doctor's orders and why it gets confusing, talk with your doctor, especially even in perimenopause or on advance of menopause, to think about your own individual risks and what you should do. And remember that hormone therapy alone does not prevent heart disease. And that's why we kind of need to think about this as one tool in the toolkit, very important for symptoms, as well as potentially risk for other chronic diseases. But it by itself does not do any of this alone.
0: Good to know. Let's talk about that headline I mentioned earlier in the research suggesting more exposure, to daylight could help older adults not only stay more active, but also sleep better. So how much exposure are we talking about? What difference could it make?
1: I love studies like this. This one does have more of a strong association. And why I love it is because the treatment here, the prescription is very simple. It's daytime light. This was a study done in three European cities looking at average age between 60 and 90 and looked at adults, gave them light boxes, light sensors to wear around their neck, and basically a monitor to check activity over 12 weeks. And they checked to see what happened with people's sleep patterns, daytime light. Basically, if you had more daytime light, you had more activity, you also had better sleep, and the early morning light was linked to just a general better daily pattern. The doctor's orders here are quite simple. Open your blinds, opt for real light over the artificial light, and keep light exposure low. Close those blinds and get the blackout curtains as you get closer to bedtime, and of course, put the screens away.
0: That makes sense. All right, Dr. Patel, as always, good to have you with us. Thank you so much.
1: You.
0: Coming up, calling time out on screen time. A majority of Americans admit they're spending just too much time scrolling those devices. Our friend Dr. Robbie Ludwig is in the studio today to share what we're learning from a new study, plus tips on how to cut back. Stay with us, Morning News.

0: We're back with growing concern over some meat products that are imported into the U.S. and whether they'll be safe to eat. It stems from a controversial foreign beef import plan that President Trump announced last month to try and lower Americans' grocery bills. The plan includes roughly 300,000 metric tons of foreign beef that will be sold at a discounted rate. The first imports are expected to start arriving from countries like Brazil and Argentina this week. The Trump administration argues it will lower meat prices, but critics say it most likely won't and that it could hurt American ranchers. Despite the discounts promised by the plan, this is all raising fears about the quality of meat, especially after the recent wave of food safety issues we've seen across the country. Forbes Breaking News reporter Mary Roloffs joins me now with more on this. Mary, good to have you with us. We're going to get to the imports in just a moment, but first, just kind of give us a refresher on the Trump administration's plan and how much beef it includes.
1: So the Trump administration is going to allow 300,000 metric tons of tariff-free beef into the U.S. over the next 3 months. That represents about 2% of the beef that Americans eat annually. It's going to be lean beef trimmings. American beef tends to be very fatty, and it's pretty common to import lean beef trimmings into the U.S. to mix with that meat to create the beef that we see at grocery stores like 20/80 or 90/10.
0: Got it. And where is it coming from and why these specific places?
1: So where exactly all of it is coming from, we actually don't know. President Trump has said it's going to come from Brazil, Argentina, and a couple of other places, but he hasn't specified. We get a lot of beef from Brazil and Argentina, but this is definitely more than is usually allowed into the country each year.
0: All right. Let's talk about some of your reporting here, because I know you spoke to several agricultural economists. What did they say about how these imports could actually impact beef prices, if at all?
1: It really isn't expected to. Agricultural economists have largely said that relaxing the tariffs will have a negligible impact on what consumers actually pay at checkout. Most of the ground beef made from the importing trimmings is going to go to food service, probably fast food restaurants, according to Daryl Peel from Oklahoma State University. He explained that imported beef generally doesn't ever appear in grocery stores except when it's specifically labeled.
0: Many farm industry experts say it's more important than ever for Americans to try and buy local beef. How can people tell if they are even buying American meat?
1: So you want to look out for those all-important stickers at the grocery store, like product of USA, made in the USA. Those stickers mean that the meat comes exclusively from here, from animals born, raised, slaughtered, processed, the whole shebang. You can also look for American Grass-Fed Association certified meat. And if beef is imported, it will be listed in small print near the nutrition label. It'll have a country of origin list. And customers can also always check the Department of Agricultural Inspection stickers that appear on your meat for an establishment number. And then you can look that up online to find exactly where it came from.
0: I mentioned just food safety is on people's minds, especially after this summer and cyclospora and everything like that. Is there any reason for people to worry when it comes to imported meat, or what are sort of the things that are in place to make sure everything's as safe as possible?
1: In theory, no. All meat that comes into the United States is checked by our own inspectors, and anything that doesn't meet those standards is sent away. Now, meat from Brazil and Argentina have run into some issues lately. The EU has said it will no longer import Brazilian beef because it's not meeting its antibiotic standards. And the U.S. actually turned away a huge shipment of Argentine beef. Well, I guess actually, I'm sorry, it didn't turn it away. That was part of the problem. It was recalled because it was never inspected in the United States. So if all goes according to plan, all of the beef that comes in will be perfectly fine. But there have been some concerns raised by cattle rancher associations and other people like that, that flooding the market with all of this is going to overwhelm inspectors.
0: All right, Mary Roloffs, good to have you with us. Thanks for joining us this morning. We appreciate it.
1: Thank you. Have a good day.
0: If you feel like you've spent too much time on your phone, messaging, emailing, scrolling, you certainly aren't alone. A new study published by the Pew Research Center finds 53% of Americans think they spend too much time on their phones and are trying to cut back. For more, let's bring in our friend, Dr. Robbie Ludwig. She's a psychotherapist and the host of the Pivot with Robbie Ludwig podcast. Honestly, I thought the number would be higher. You would think more people would think there's like, maybe, who are the 47% who are like, nah, this is good. I'm spending this much time.
2: Yeah, maybe they're not aware. But it was interesting. This study looked at not whether people were addicted to their phone, but the actual relationship that they had with their phones. And so about 53% of all Americans said, I'm over-reliant on my phone. And that number went up with the 30 and under group to 70%.
0: That makes sense. That's no surprise because they're probably always spent time on their phone since as long as they can remember. Mm-hmm. And they're just more likely to be engaging that way. When you do spend this much time on your phone, you're giving up other things. Mm-hmm. What are some of the things that people feel are being disrupted, the things they're giving up in place for all that screen time?
2: So according to this study, sleep was the number one issue. If they were on their phones, they found it disrupted their sleep, and that was a big issue. Also, productivity. People get on their phones and 3 hours later, they're like, what was I doing? And of course, we know attention and connection with the people in front of you also can, you know, fall by the wayside.
0: Right. That would be my number one thing. I think I'm missing opportunities to connect with other people. Also, isn't the phone supposed to make us more productive?
2: I think everything is in our phones. Yeah. So we have to be very deliberate when we are using our phone. We have to be intentional. Otherwise, I think we can get drawn into kind of mindless scrolling.
0: Let's talk about that. Why can it be so tough to cut down on your screen time with your phone? For some people, why is it so addictive?
2: Sometimes our phones know us better than we know ourselves. So there's news, there's entertainment, there's pings that go off, and there's this sense of, oh, maybe something exciting is waiting for me. And that can happen, right? It knows what we want to see. So it helps with our boredom. And if we're using it already, it's very natural to get pulled in different directions.
0: There's a little bit of FOMO in there.
2: A little bit. And who wants me? Who hearted me? Who liked me? What's interesting going on right now?
0: So what are the tips then if we do want to crack down? You got this 53%, and I bet it's even more than that, who say that they think they should spend less time on their phone. How do they make that happen? Because it's easier said than done.
2: Yeah, so awareness and intention. Don't be automatic with your phone. So if you want to sleep better, put it outside. Don't have the light in your face. So be deliberate about that. Have cell phone free zone. So if you're out with a friend, if you're having a family dinner, if you're in a place where you really should be attending to something outside of your phone, put it away so you're not tempted. And then the automatic alerts, you know, we can turn those off so we're not as tempted.
0: Get rid of some of those notifications.
2: Yeah.
0: I feel like I'm one of those people who I don't spend as much time on my phone as other people, but there's still this feeling where if I have a down moment, that's the first thing I'm supposed to do.
2: Yeah.
0: And I feel like if I could retrain myself to do something else with that time, because I don't have to check the phone.
2: You could ask yourself the question, what's in my best interest right now? And if you're doing that, it will give you that pause moment, again, to be more deliberate instead of automatic.
0: I like that very much. Dr. Robbie Ludwig, good to have you here to talk about this.
2: It's good something to be here.
0: It affects all of us. More than 53%, I think.
2: Yeah, I think so, too.
0: All right, thanks so much. Coming up, countdown to kickoff. That's right, football fans. The NFL's regular season, it officially starts tonight, and it does with a Super Bowl rematch. We're going to take you to Seattle for all the excitement, so don't fumble. Morning News Now. We'll be right back.

0: Welcome back. After a long seven-month wait, the new NFL season finally kicks off tonight on NBC, starting off how we ended in February. Back then, the Seattle Seahawks steamrolled the New England Patriots in a lopsided Super Bowl win. Tonight, it's a rematch with the new season opening in Seattle. Fans across the nation are already dreaming about their team hoisting the iconic Vince Lombardi trophy. NBC News reporter Mark Barger is in Seattle with the 12th man with the preview. Mark, good morning.
1: Good morning. Break out the nachos. The NFL is back tonight here in Lumen Field. It's calm here right now, but that's all going to change in the next few hours because it'll be game on between the Seahawks and the Patriots. And the famed 12th man fan base that you referenced, Joe, they will turn this building into a frenzy.
2: USA! USA! USA!
1: A city that was wired this summer by the World Cup.
3: It's amazing. I've never seen Seattle so just hyped up.
1: Is energized once again.
4: It's exhausting because how loud we get during the games, and it's just so fun.
1: The Seahawks' home, Lumen Field, received final touches on Tuesday. It's where the Super Bowl champions will raise a second championship banner, then begin pursuit of another.
5: It's going to be insane. We just did the stadium tour, and they're talking about decibel levels normally reaching like 111. I think we're going to get way higher than that. Let the Patriots know the season started.
6: This relentless Seattle defense.
1: The season ended for New England in February with a 29-13 loss to the Seahawks in the Super Bowl, but the Patriots and their faithful anticipate a better showing tonight.
7: We'll need to play better. We'll need to coach better to give ourselves a chance in that environment.
8: It's a four-point spread. I think it'd be a good upset. It'd be a good win, but, you know, they're a good team. Seattle's a good team, but I'm going with my Pats.
1: The Seahawks lost running back and Super Bowl MVP Kenneth Walker III during the offseason, part of the reason they're taking nothing for granted.
9: For us to dust off the last game plan and to say that's what we're going to run is overly irresponsible, nor is it the best thing for this team.
1: What is good for the Seahawks, their 12th man fan support.
10: It's been a historical part for 50 years now of the franchise to have that kind of an extra benefit that comes from having the noise generated by the support from the fans.
1: And Joe, when they have that banner here tonight, if there was a roof on the building, it would come off. I think my colleagues that I'm working with here were here for the World Cup back in June, and they were a block away on a building balcony, and they could not hear themselves talk because it was so loud. I think it'll be even louder tonight when the Seahawks host the Patriots.
0: No doubt, Mark. There might be a small earthquake there. Good to have you with us. Thanks so much. That's going to do it for this hour of Morning News Now. The news continues right now.
11: Good morning. It's 10 a.m. Eastern, 7 a.m. on the West Coast. I'm Christine Romans. Let's get you current. Breaking right now, oil topping $100 a barrel as strikes between the U.S. and Iran intensify in the Strait of Hormuz. What that means for the price you pay. We're in Texas as Republicans gather for a rare midterm convention dubbed the Trumpapalooza. Why some key candidates are staying away. An NBC exclusive interview with jurors in the Lindsey Clancy trial, what they revealed about that single holdout juror that led to a mistrial. And a stunning 3 a.m. finish at the U.S. Open as American Ben Shelton knocks out reigning champ Carlos Alcaraz. Could this be the year that an American wins it all? And good to be with you this busy Wednesday, September 9th. We've got a lot to get to this morning. We begin this hour with breaking news. Global oil prices topping $100 a barrel. If you go and fill up your tank today, you're going to notice gas prices jumping 7 cents today, now at $4.22 a gallon on average. And diesel prices, the lifeblood of the U.S. economy, hitting a record high at $5.94 a gallon. These prices driven higher by escalating attacks in the U.S. war with Iran. U.S. Central Command says it destroyed 5 Iranian crude oil tankers Tuesday, 4 in the Gulf of Oman and 1 near Karg Island. The U.S. says it retaliated after Iran targeted a U.S. warship with ballistic missiles twice over the last 2 days. Secretary of State Marco Rubio addressed the latest attacks.
12: Yeah, the back and forth is pretty straightforward, and that is that Iran continues to try to hit U.S. naval ships. And for every time they do that or try to do that, they're going to lose tankers.
11: Joining us now, NBC News senior White House correspondent Gabe Gutierrez and business and economy reporter Ali Canal. Gabe, in the days since President Trump called the conflict with Iran, quote, small potatoes, the two sides have been exchanging fire. And most recently, Iran also targeting U.S. soldiers in Jordan.
13: Yeah, that's right, Christine. Look, Iran responding with that, what it claims is a barrage of missiles to those American forces in Jordan. Jordan says that it intercepted pretty much all of those missiles, and no American casualties have been reported. But this has been an ongoing tit for tat, basically, that the administration doesn't view all that seriously. You heard the comments there from Secretary of State Marco Rubio saying that this would continue to go on like this if Iran were to continue firing on commercial ships in the Strait of Hormuz. The president last week, as you mentioned, Christine, calling this small potatoes for the U.S., but it is having this economic consequence that you mentioned. Now, with the price of oil heading, you know, over $100 a barrel. But again, the administration at this point trying to downplay all this, calling it military flare-ups.
11: Ali, that escalation has brought the price of oil back to the highest level since July now.
14: Yeah, it's a really important threshold here. Brent crude, that's the global benchmark, above $100 a barrel. Also, U.S. crude, over $95 a barrel. And really, this is the market pricing in more risk after this latest escalation here, not just with the U.S.-Iran strike. We also had energy infrastructure attacks in Saudi Arabia. So when people are looking at the reversal in trends of the pricing here for oil, that is the main concern, even though we are not back at the levels that we were when the war first broke out. It's still concerning across the board here. Remember, a fifth of the world's oil supply moved to the Strait of Hormuz prior to this conflict. Now we've just slowed to a trickle.
11: Gabe, the U.S. is attempting this double strategy here, the war, the kinetic strategy, but also the economic strategy to cripple Iran. It's got this blockade that has been pretty successful, limiting the country's oil exports and exercising more sanctions.
13: Right. Yeah, that's right. Look, and the administration continues to insist that, yeah, this is not a return to major combat operations, but it is focusing on that economic pressure, right? Those sanctions, those new wave of sanctions that Treasury Secretary Scott Bessent announced several weeks ago now, basically trying to apply pressure on the Iranian regime and to try and force that regime to make some concessions here, to have them absorb some of that economic pain. The question, though, is that continuously, the Iranian regime has continued to fire on commercial ships in the Strait of Hormuz and try to attack American warships. So right now, they are not backing down. And as we have been talking about, now Americans are feeling more of those economic consequences, those rising gas prices here at home.
11: Ali, diesel prices jumping another, 4 cents today. Mm. Diesel works on trucks and trains and tractors. This is the lifeblood of this could lead to higher inflation.
14: Yeah, because think about it. When you have the things that move your products, the things that make your food, that eventually gets passed on to the consumer here. $5.94 a gallon nationwide for diesel. That's more than $2.20 higher than this time last year. And really, it's a supply picture that's really tight here. We heard from one energy expert, Andy Lippo, who estimates the world has lost nearly 8% of its diesel supply, and there's not much room to make that up because refining capacity is at around 98%. And it's not just oil prices rising across the board here, Christine. We've also seen other commodity prices rise, like copper, like raw materials. That all feeds into the affordability picture right now.
11: Absolutely. We know that the emergency supplies that the U.S. has are the lowest since 1982. We started filling up those reserves, so something to watch there. Gabe Gutierrez, Ali Canal, thank you, both of you. To Dallas now, where it is day one of the first ever Republican midterm convention. Party leaders are meeting to drum up excitement with 2 months until the 2026 midterms. President Trump writing in part on social media, everybody wants to be there, but we're really asking only those candidates that are in tight races to speak. Well, it turns out some Republicans that are facing tight races are skipping the convention entirely. Among them, Maine Senator Susan Collins, Alaska Senator Dan Sullivan, and New Hampshire Senate candidate John Sununu. Joining us now, NBC News Chief Capitol Hill correspondent Ryan Nobles. And Ryan, President Trump not on the ballot, of course, in November, but his picture is all over that venue. And the RNC chairman is calling it Trumpapalooza. Give us a vibe check heading into the convention.
15: Yeah, I think the vibe here is that it's going to just be a big party, Christine. And you may notice while we're talking that they're testing the light show throughout the morning here as this convention is set to kick off at around 4 o'clock today. It's important to keep in mind that this is just all about optics. There is no official business that's being done here at all. Normally during a presidential campaign year, they actually do business at a convention. They nominate their candidates for the upcoming fall election. They pass a party platform, things that are actually tangible and important to the fall election. This is really just a pep rally, and it's a pep rally that's focused on Donald Trump. This was his brainchild. He was the one that decided to host this event and make it a reality. It's his political arm that's largely paying for it. The goal here, Christine, is to get those Trump voters re-engaged in the process. You know, obviously, President Trump's approval rating now is hovering in the mid to high 30s. But it's his voters in particular that just are not showing a lot of enthusiasm about coming out and voting. Republican candidates know that they need Trump supporters to vote if they have any shot at winning the midterms this fall. Christine.
14: Hey, Ryan, the president made some remarks on the 9/11 attacks and where he says he was on that day. Here's what he said at an event yesterday honoring first responders.
16: I was building a big building in New York, and I took the whole crew down there right after this happened. I'll never forget two firemen. We thought it was coming down on top of us, and two firemen, big, strong guys, and I'm not the smallest guy in the world. They grabbed me under the arm and said, got to get out of here. And they literally lifted me up.
14: He later then wrote on, in part on social media, I was there, obviously not on the same day as the collapse, but shortly thereafter. Everything I said was exactly accurate. Ryan, the president's comments getting some attention.
15: Yeah, in part, Christine, because there's a changing narrative about where he was and what he was doing on September 11th. It seems around every single 9/11 anniversary, the president tells a different story about his experience there. His team, the White House, can't provide any specific evidence of this specific visit that he's talking about. He did clarify that it didn't happen on September 11th, but a couple of days after. But this idea that he was there near a building that could have collapsed near Ground Zero, there just isn't anything specific to indicate that that actually happened. And it's, for the most part, the first time he's told this story in the 25 years since that terrible day in New York City. Christine.
14: Yeah. All right. Ryan Nobles, thanks so much. We'll check in soon. We're getting an inside look into what went down behind closed doors in the murder trial of Lindsey Clancy. Three of the jurors are speaking out for the first time since the case ended in a mistrial.
17: We had the toxicology report. We could see exactly the amounts. The nurses in the room spoke to that and talked
18: to the jury. There were nurses on the jury.
17: Yes. And he just completely disregarded the information that they gave him.
19: We would highlight it and, you know, so-and-so, this is the definition of reasonable doubt. But he had the hardest time getting off the fact that Lindsey viciously killed her children.
14: Right now, Lindsey Clancy's fate remains unclear as state prosecutors mull over the possibility of a retrial. NBC News senior legal correspondent Laura Jarrett has the details.
20: Hey there. This trio of jurors now taking us inside those tense days-long deliberations over the fate of Lindsey Clancy. They sat down exclusively with courtroom insider Sue O'Connell from our station, NBC 10 Boston, revealing what evidence actually moved them the most and their thoughts on the man they say caused that mistrial.
21: Three jurors from Lindsey Clancy's murder trial speaking out for the first time, describing an emotional roller coaster of grueling deliberations.
22: We weren't trying to figure out if she murdered the children. She did. We're trying to figure out, did she know right from wrong at that time?
21: The jurors, who sat down exclusively with NBC 10 Boston's courtroom insider Sue O'Connell, confirming most of the jury was prepared to find Clancy not criminally responsible for strangling her three young children, as her attorneys argued she was in the throes of postpartum psychosis. But, they say, there was a lone holdout juror.
22: He was very arrogant. He really did not take anything that anybody said. He admitted he had reasonable doubt, and I started filling out the forms, and then he said, but I'm still not going to say that she's not guilty by reason of insanity.
21: The judge refused a request from Clancy's attorney to remove the holdout juror, ultimately declaring a mistrial after 7 days of deliberations that the jurors say grew heated at times.
19: Every one of us in the hours of her frustration, would get up and walk the room because you just couldn't sit anymore.
21: The jurors, including four-person Ronnie Carlson, Paula Devlin, and Kelly Farina, also providing a frank assessment of the prosecution's case.
19: I thought it was very cold.
21: As Clancy now waits for word if the state plans to retry her for first-degree murder or bring different charges.
19: The prosecution had no witness to question her credibility. I mean, even Patrick was very compassionate.
21: An attorney for Patrick Clancy, Lindsay Clancy's ex-husband, also now pushing back against what he calls blatant and baseless falsehoods circulating on social media, suggesting Patrick was somehow responsible for the tragedy, threatening legal action of his own, saying, enough is enough.
20: We should note here that NBC 10 attempted to speak to that juror described as the holdout, but he could not be reached. Back to you guys.
11: All right, Laura Jarrett, thank you. Joining us now, NBC News senior legal analyst Danny Savalos. Danny, one of the jurors there said there were nurses on the jury, and yet the holdout juror would not listen to those other opinions. They were clearly frustrated when recalling all these deliberations.
2: Yeah, well, the holdout juror may have been right. I mean, the nurses don't speak on the jury just from a position of authority right. because they're nurses. In fact, they're specifically not supposed to sit on the jury like experts. They're supposed to be like everybody else in there. And so they can bring their personal experiences. But, you know, look, I understand they were frustrated, but that's the system working the way it's supposed to.
11: Right.
2: Defense attorneys like me, we admire a holdout juror who sticks to their principles, even if it results in a mistrial, because you could equally say the same thing about the other 11. Yes, obviously, they're a huge majority, but they disagreed. And that happens all the time. Jurors fight. They get frustrated. Mistrials happen.
11: We heard from the defense attorney yesterday, gave his first TV interview. Now we've heard from three of these jurors. How might all of this press influence the state's decision whether to move on with a new trial?
2: As for the jurors, I understand. This is why lawyers like me don't talk to jurors after a trial, because you arguably learn nothing. This is 12 strangers. It'll be a different 12 strangers if you try it again. And what you find out is they seized on issues that you never thought they would seize on. And if you're the prosecution, I can guarantee if they watched any of this, they're saying, we were harsh. There were three dead children. When I started this case 3 years ago and a mother killed her three children, I never dreamed that jurors would be giving interviews saying we were too harsh in our presentation. We weren't sensitive enough to the defendant. That they must be surprised. And really, prosecutor, defense attorney, you can't take what one jury says as indicative definitely of what another jury would say. But at the same time, you do have to consider it.
11: All right. Danny Savalos, fascinating. Thanks, Danny. Right. Nearly the entire island of Kauai is without power right now after Hurricane Lowell pelted Hawaii yesterday. The system now downgraded to a tropical storm. Drone footage capturing the scale of this damage. Look at these roads. Entire chunks of pavement now missing. Debris and sand pretty much everywhere. The storm tore through homes, ripping off roofs, downing power lines. NBC News correspondent Liz Kreutz is on the ground for us with the latest cleanup efforts. Liz?
3: Well, hey there. Unfortunately, what we're seeing here is quite a lot of damage. You can see just a small part of that here, this structure along the coast. The waves and the wind just pummeled the south side of the island, destroying roads, knocking homes off their foundation, and leaving folks here with months of cleanup ahead.
4: This morning, new video from Hawaii shows Lowell punishing paradise.
23: Holy shit.
4: The monster Category 2 hurricane downgraded overnight to a tropical storm, but not before ravaging homes across Kauai with 90-mile-per-hour winds, knocking out power to almost the entire island and uprooting massive trees.
23: I just barely missed my car.
4: Satellite video shows the massive hurricane moving in through the night, the dangerous storm surge bringing beach debris onto roadways as residents wake up to widespread ruin.
24: Did you expect this kind of damage?
23: Well, not really.
4: Gentry Cruz works here in Baby Beach, where several homes have been knocked off their foundations.
24: You can see the roof of this home completely destroyed. We're also told that this structure had been a part of this home, but the winds were just so strong it broke off and essentially got thrown across the road.
4: Elsewhere on the island, drone video shows hotels left in disarray.
25: The waves were gigantic, at least 20 feet, if not greater.
4: The pool at the Poipu Sheraton now filled with sand. The storm even lifting cars in the parking lot, leaving some visitors stranded.
26: This is your car.
27: And this is our rental car. So we got to figure out how to get to the airport.
4: Meanwhile, across the Pacific, the remnants of Tropical Storm Marie are still moving along the West Coast. That storm has brought days of battering waves to Southern California, parts of homes even collapsing into the ocean.
5: We're all in like crisis mode.
4: Back in Hawaii, the cleanup effort just beginning after Lowell's powerful lashing.
6: It's going to take so much time to clean this up. It's a lot of damage.
3: And unfortunately, confirmed that one person did die from this storm on Oahu from a fallen tree. Here on Kauai, the airport is now open. Schools are going to remain closed for the rest of the week. Food distribution sites are also going to be opening with no estimation on when power is supposed to return to the island. Back to you.
14: All right, Liz Kreutz, thank you so much, Liz. The probe into that deadly cargo plane crash now in its fourth day. New video shared by the NTSB shows investigators on the scene. They also shared this new information. The two pilots had more than 9,000 hours of flight experience combined, and the plane was carrying more than 32,000 pounds of cargo, mostly contact lenses. Yesterday, we also learned the identities of the five men tragically killed. Their ages ranged from 47 to 75. They were being transported in a cleaning company van when the plane overran the runway and hit them. Two others are still in critical condition. Covering this for us from Miami, NBC News correspondent George Solis. And George, the NTSB also shared details about that attempt to land. What do we know?
7: Yeah, Christine, it was some of the highlights from yesterday's late briefing by the NTSB. In short, really two takeaways here is that the speed brakes and the thrust reversers apparently were not deployed, and those are devices used to help slow down the plane. And it does appear that this was an unsteady landing. And so this is all information they glean from that flight data recorder, the black boxes, as it's also known. These pilots attempted to, at least for a moment, abort this landing, trying to perform a go-around maneuver. But basically, they were going so fast and they ran out of runway. And again, all of this is the early indications from what the flight data recorder indicates. Now, today, the NTSB plans on interviewing the pilot and the co-pilot before releasing a transcript of what's inside of the cockpit voice recorder. That will hopefully paint a better picture of what may have been going on inside the plane moments before this deadly crash. Now, there won't be any audio files to this. It'll just be a readout of what was happening in there. But they wanted to have that interview first to see if maybe the pilots were doing something inside of that cockpit that maybe wasn't expressed vocally, sort of making sure all the stories are straight before putting out all of that information broadly. But the site here remains. There's no indication when they might actually remove the wreckage. But NTSB investigators say they do plan on being here through the rest of the week, Christine.
14: And George, families are mourning their loved ones today. What other details are we learning about the five men killed?
7: Family members are speaking. Some of them have retained attorneys. But in short, many of family members, friends, neighbors, just saying all of these were hardworking men that were beloved by their community. They were simply at the wrong place at the wrong time. This was obviously a major tragedy. The company that these men worked for, this airline cleaning service, saying they are absolutely devastated. It's a heartbreaking situation for all of these families. But again, we know that at least two other people in that van remain in critical condition, Christine.
14: All right, George Solis, keep us posted. Thank you. Much more ahead, including the escalating trade war between the U.S. and Canada, President Trump's new threats ahead. Plus, we're in California as Apple's new CEO prepares for his first big reveal. What we know about the rumored folding phone that could cost as much as $2,000. And later, we talk to the man known as the Indiana Jones of the art world about the multi-million dollar theft of two Renoir paintings. Get your current after the break.

0: President Trump firing a new shot in his trade war with Canada this morning. The president now threatening to ban some Canadian imports, including alcohol, dairy products, and motorcycles. The president of the Canadian Chamber of Commerce responding, writing, quote, "The U.S. administration is punishing Canada by punishing themselves for the whole world to see." Joining us now is NBC News senior White House correspondent Gabe Gutierrez. And the White House also says tariffs on cars and trucks are still on the table. How far is the White House willing to escalate this?
1: Oh, pretty far, Christine. The senior administration official does say that those proposed tariffs, that threat against cars and trucks that would go into effect on January 1st, that does remain on the table. Notably, that is after the midterm elections. That would have significant implications for economies on both sides of the border. These new tariffs, the U.S. tariffs on Canada announced overnight by the administration, yes, banning some alcohol, some dairy products, some motorcycles, and that basically is in response to these $20 billion in retaliatory tariffs that Canada had imposed on the U.S. So this is escalating more and more with no end in sight, Christine.
0: Any signs that the U.S. and Canada could get back to the negotiating table here?
1: Well, at this point, doesn't seem likely, at least in the short term. It's possible, I suppose. Right now, no new trade talks are scheduled. We heard from the trade minister in Canada on social media saying that if the U.S. is willing to negotiate in good faith, they could. He's in contact with the trade representative for the U.S. But at this point, no talks are scheduled. So again, it's unclear where this ends, Kristen.
0: And Gabe, this week we could see new tariffs on other countries to replace those that the Supreme Court struck down that were declared illegal. Do we have any sense what those could look like?
1: Well, look, this appears to be a patchwork of different justification for these tariffs, Christine. As you mentioned, the Supreme Court earlier this year struck down those IEEPA tariffs. The justification that the U.S. is using for this latest round of tariffs it announced last night is Section 338 of the Tariff Act of 1930. Previous tariffs were under Section 301 of the Trade Act of 1974. So certainly these are different justification, a patchwork, if you will, and the U.S. is using every lever it has in order to justify these waves of tariffs that, again, hold major implications for the economies of both countries, Christine.
0: Absolutely. Some really intertwined economies for a lot of those states, northern states as well. Gabe Gutierrez, thank you so much. If you've been waiting to trade in your phone for a new one, you might be in luck. What's old is new again. Today, Apple is expected to unveil its long-awaited foldable iPhone. The questions, what are the specs? How much will it cost? Also expected, more phones, wearables, and a debut keynote address from the newly minted CEO, John Ternus. Joining us now, Morning News Now anchor Savannah Sellers from Apple's headquarters in Cupertino, California. Hey, Savannah, a lot of people looking forward to this foldable version of the iPhone. What other reveals are you expecting today?
2: Christine, that's for sure the big one. That is the hottest rumor, right? That Apple is going to unveil their first foldable iPhone, which is a big deal because foldable phones, they've been on the market for years now from competitors like Samsung, like Google. So what has Apple done with this technology that they're unveiling today? What is their spin on it going to be? A lot of people are excited to see that. We also are anticipating that we're going to get the new iPhone 18 Pro and Pro Max announced. We're thinking those will have larger batteries, maybe some camera improvements. We're also looking for any new AI features generally across the board for Apple. But certainly when it comes to the iPhone, how can they start to integrate Siri with your hardware, right? Like, can Siri start to read your text messages, look at your pictures? What do they do? How do they develop and add on to that technology? And that's a big deal, actually, for this new CEO, is to really kind of get Apple competitive in that AI race and make some new announcements on that front, Christine.
0: What are we talking about price tag on these new models?
2: Hefty, for sure, Christine. I don't know if you're going to be recommending that anybody runs to buy them right away. Knowing the type of advice that you like to give, we're showing you on your screen right now. This is actually not even for the foldable. So this is just the newest iPhone, like I said, would be the iPhone 18. All of these are expected to increase by about $150, $200, something like that is what analysts are expecting. And they've been rising prices on the iPhones for quite some time now, even models in addition to just this new one. The foldable phone, though, that's really the one that experts are anticipating is going to be upwards of $2,000. We're hoping we'll get that number today, along with, of course, I'm hoping that it is finally unveiled. But they're not cheap, Christine.
0: Yeah, not at all. This is also the CEO John Ternus's first address as the head of the company since Tim Cook stepped down a little over a week ago. And Ternus posted this teaser video of what may be coming soon, right?
2: Yeah, he did, Christine. I've watched that teaser video like 10 times trying to see what can I glean from this. It looks like maybe the edge of a lens or the corner of an iPhone or something there. But you're right, this is a big deal because it's his first time. This event, Christine, I mean, this is always a major milestone for the company. This is the same event where, remember, Steve Jobs slid a MacBook Air out of an envelope just to prove how thin it was, where the iPhone has been announced, iPods, things that have literally changed the world and certainly the industry. So for this to be his first crack at this as CEO is a big deal. He's been with the company as an Apple engineer for 25 years. So not new to the company, but new to this role and obviously some big shoes to fill, Christine.
0: Absolutely. You get to geek out a little bit at some of the new toys that are there. Savannah Sellers, new toys in tech, Savannah Sellers in Cupertino. Thanks, Savannah. From AI solving the unsolvable to its tricky relationship with the music world, let's get you financially current this morning. OpenAI has apparently solved one of math's toughest, maybe unsolvable problems, the so-called Millennium Problems, a collection of math's important unanswered questions. Over the past year, AI systems have successfully solved a wide range of math problems that have boggled mathematicians for decades. AI music company Suno is working to change the tune with the music industry. The company has launched a suite of new AI models in partnership with several record companies, including Warner Music Group. The models are trained on licensed tracks. Suno says the new deal could help create new revenue streams for artists. And global oil prices back above $100 a barrel this morning for the first time since July. North American crude prices hitting about $96 a barrel, the first since June. Prices surging after tensions in the Middle East flared up overnight. A look at stock markets and reaction down again today, about 0.5% for the Dow Jones Industrial Average. The concern, of course, those higher energy prices will fuel more inflation. Coming up, the major excitement at the U.S. Open with an American now guaranteed to be in the men's singles final. Could they finally break a 23-year title drought? Plus, the evacuations in Malibu after this massive sinkhole opened up outside a home linked to Nicolas Cage. More current right after this.

0: from the double murder retrial of Alex Murdoch to this question swirling around late night. Let's get you current on the other headlines we're following today. The double murder trial of disgraced attorney Alex Murdoch will be moved to a new location. Murdoch was initially convicted of the murders of his wife and son, but the South Carolina Supreme Court overruled that conviction, citing jury interference. Now a South Carolina judge ordered the retrial to take place in Sumter County, saying it must be at least 80 miles from the original trial to ensure an impartial jury. The retrial is scheduled for April 5th of next year. All four family members aboard a small plane that crashed in the Bahamas Monday are confirmed dead, according to relatives. Their bodies were recovered about 15 miles off the coast of a Bahamian island. Police say the Miami-bound private aircraft initially took off from one of the islands and crash-landed. Relatives say they are working with authorities to bring the bodies home. ABC is pushing back against a report that Jimmy Kimmel's late-night tenure is coming to an end. Yesterday, Page Six reported that this season of Jimmy Kimmel Live will be its last. The network quickly responded, saying that information was inaccurate. ABC previously extended Kimmel's contract to May of 2027. Now to the U.S. Open, where we saw a record-setting match last night between top-ranked American Ben Shelton and reigning U.S. Open champion Carlos Alcaraz. After more than 4 hours of grueling games, Shelton defeated Alcaraz at a time when most of us were sleeping soundly. It was 3:30 in the morning, the latest finish in tournament history. 23-year-old Shelton moves on now to the semifinals, where he's set to face Francis Tiafoe. Now, Tiafoe beat fellow American Alex Michelson yesterday and shared this emotional moment on court. Tiafoe telling the 22-year-old, "I know you're going to be here so many more times, and going to be in a, and I'm going to be in a rocking chair when you do." Joining us now, NBC News correspondent Marquise Francis. Last night's match was a stunner and a record center between Alcaraz and Shelton, wasn't it?
1: An absolute stunner, Christine. I mean, it clocked in, as you noted, at 4 hours and 28 minutes, ending just before 3:30. And the matchup had just all the makings of an epic, epic finish. It kind of gave me a throwback to Jay-Z's concert earlier this summer that ended around the same time. But Ben Shelton is showing why he deserves to be the face of U.S. tennis, because he knows how to win. He does it in dramatic fashion, and he plays with this flair and excitement that everyone loves. Yesterday, he lost that first set, then won the second two, then lost in the fourth, and then it came down to that epic fifth set, and he won in a tiebreaker. In doing so, he broke Carlos Alcaraz's 18-game winning streak, and now he heads to the semis.
0: So we saw this emotional moment on court yesterday between, in the afternoon, two Americans fighting it out, ending in this show of showmanship. And now Tiafoe faces fellow American Shelton. This is the strongest showing for Americans in some time in 20 years.
1: It has been a long time coming. I mean, just to first start off with that first game, Tiafoe, Michelson, it was another epic battle, clocking in just over 4 hours. I was actually at the match yesterday, and you could feel the tension. You could cut it with a butter knife, and Tiafoe was down early, losing those first two sets. It seemed as though all hope was gone, and then he just willed himself to victory. And it feels as though Michelson at 22 years old and Tiafoe at 28, he is the elder statesman. You saw them embrace after the game. Michelson just crying in Tiafoe's arms, and that's when he had that just epic quote. But now we have Tiafoe and Shelton, two Americans. An American man has not won at the U.S. Open since 2003. And now we are guaranteed at least one of them will make the finals. I cannot wait. I mean, I'm going to have my popcorn ready for sure.
0: All right, Marquise Francis, nice to see you. Thank you so much. All right, in Southern California, a Malibu oceanfront home is in danger after a giant sinkhole opened up right in front. Take a look at this. The driveway is totally gone, even swallowing up a porta potty. High surf from Tropical Storm Marie placing the beachfront home and other multi-million dollar properties in danger. NBC News correspondent Dana Griffin has the latest. Dana?
2: Overnight, officials in Malibu declaring an emergency. That mansion you see is reportedly owned by Nicolas Cage. A powerful storm and waves stirring up a real-life drama playing out in this posh waterfront neighborhood. This morning on the shores of Malibu, a scene straight out of the movies. Officials investigating how this massive sinkhole opened up, threatening the seaside home owned by star Nicolas Cage, according to the LA Times. It all happened Tuesday morning when authorities say emergency crews responded to reports of a suspected gas main break. What they found? A sinkhole about 30 feet wide in front of a lavish waterfront home on the brink of collapse. The crater swallowing a portable bathroom, But officials say no one was living in the house and no one was hurt. The collapse causing a gas leak, making five other nearby homes uninhabitable. Crews now racing against time and Mother Nature to repair the damage.
3: About a dozen of these trucks waiting for hours. They're filled with sand and cement, hoping to plug up that hole and shore up the property.
2: For days, high surf and heavy rainfall from Tropical Storm Marie have battered the Southern California coast from several hundred miles offshore. Waves as high as 10 feet forcing firefighters to evacuate at least 20 homes and multiple residents in Long Beach.
4: There's been other storms and

0: 10 feet, forcing firefighters to evacuate at least 20 homes and multiple residents in Long Beach.
1: There's been other, like, storms and waves that have sort of crashed onto the boardwalk, but never nothing like this with this kind of force.
0: And leaving at least a dozen homes damaged in nearby Orange County.
2: 2 days in a row, all these neighbors are grabbing sandbags. We're trying to, you know, help each other in their yards and prevent the waves just from crashing in.
0: The Red Cross has set up a temporary shelter in Malibu for those who need it. NBC News has also reached out to reps for Nicolas Cage. We have not heard back. Back to you.
3: All right, Dana Griffin, thank you. Coming up, the multi-million dollar heist in France of paintings by Renoir. A renowned art investigator will join us to explain why this keeps happening. Plus, the big shakeup at the top of the Smithsonian Museum after months of pressure from the White House. What's next for the institution? We'll get to current after this.

0: We are back with yet another unbelievable art heist, this time targeting the Renoir Museum on the French Riviera. Officials say two thieves sliced through a fence, climbed through a window, and grabbed four Renoir paintings worth millions of euros, all before 6 a.m. But police arrived just minutes after the alarm went off, forcing the thieves to flee and leaving two of those paintings behind. NBC News Chief International Correspondent Keir Simmons has more on this latest heist.
1: Hey there. Yeah, the hunt is on for criminals with multi-million dollar paintings under their arm. And you may be asking, how is it that this could happen again after that heist at the Louvre in Paris? Why wasn't security improved across France? Well, apparently it wasn't, or at least not, at the Renoir Museum in the south of France.
2: The glamorous world of fine art now on high alert. High-profile heists, usually the stuff of Hollywood legend.
3: He switched the painting. Oh my God. Stay with the painting.
2: Stealing the spotlight in the real world, the latest in the south of France, where burglars cut the fence to access the Renoir Museum and stole four of the late artist's paintings. The local mayor telling reporters they fled through the gardens as the alarm sounded and dropped two of the works along the way. But he says the two thieves were clearly organized, equipped, and well-informed individuals. Their early morning raid coincided with a shift change, and they had a saw to cut through the painting's metal frames.
4: In any case, these small regional museums, they do lack in security in certain aspects, so they do have certain vulnerabilities that we look at when these events occur.
2: Authorities say the paintings are each worth $10 million. The two taken, Jeanne Fillot-Puy and Madame Colonna Romano, which was painted in the

0: house where the theft took place. Last year, thieves wielding power tools broke into the Louvre in Paris, targeting priceless crown jewels. Those criminals using a vehicle-mounted mechanical lift to access the gallery. They cut through a window and were gone in minutes with eight pieces worth around $100 million. Arrests and charges followed, but the jewels are still missing. Last month, four Renaissance paintings were stolen from a museum in Italy. The latest theft happened in the stunning French town of Caen-sur-le-Mer, close to the city of Cannes, beloved by Hollywood. They're targeting all the museums, this local says. We really need to react. The spate of thefts hitting Europe's historic art treasures, now raising questions about security.
1: In the past 2 months, Europe has been hit by an outrage amount of stolen art. There's a lot of interest by the criminal community in these expensive artworks, and they're going after these museums as soft targets to be able to steal this material.
0: This morning, the founder of the FBI's art crime team says the challenge for the criminals is how to sell paintings that are so recognizable.
1: The real art in an art heist like this is not the stealing, it's the selling. So the question is, what are they going to do with this artwork once they have it?
2: The experts say that there aren't multi-billion dollar criminals around the world waiting to buy artwork like this, like Dr. No from James Bond. So, in fact, it is challenging for the criminals to get rid of paintings that everybody recognizes, and that the best way to get this art back might be to offer a reward.
3: All right, Keir Simmons, thank you. Joining me now, art crime investigator Arthur Brand, also known as the Indiana Jones of the art world. So nice to see you again. Hey, French officials are saying this entire operation took less than 3 minutes. How is that even possible?
4: Well, it shows that these two men were professionals. If you can do this within 2, 3, 4 minutes, you are a professional. They knew that the police would be there in 5, 6 minutes, so they were in a hurry, and that's the reason why they left two of these paintings behind.
3: This is just the latest in a string of art heists we've seen play out across Europe. You heard Keir lay them out there. What happens to these pieces once they've been stolen?
4: Well, what we clearly see here now are copycats. Last year we had the Louvre, so people are watching it, and thieves are watching it too, and they think, if you can hit the Louvre, the most famous museum in the world, don't we have a local museum? Let's give it a try. The only thing is, it's easy to steal, but it's very difficult to sell. There are, like somebody said before, there are no Dr. No's. There are no villains with a secret room full of stolen paintings. Nobody wants to touch them. So it will be very hard for them to find the seller, and most likely it will disappear in the underworld as a collateral or as a partial payment for drugs.
3: Police responded to the blaring alarms within just minutes. Even that was too late. Is there anything more that museums can do to beef up their security to deter these brazen attempts?
4: Yes, it's a matter of delay. Thieves, before they plan a theft, they go to the museum posing as tourists, trying to figure out how many doors are there, where are the cameras, stuff like that. So if they go there with a stopwatch and they find out that there are too many doors, that the display cases are too thick, they know that they will need like 7, 8 minutes. And that's too long of a time, because they know that when they get out, the police is waiting there with their guns. So they know they have only 4 or 5 minutes. So it's a tactic of delay. You have to put in a fog machine, extra doors, thicker glass, so that they know that they won't get away within 4 or 5 minutes.
3: Arthur Brand, fascinating context. Thank you so much. Nice to see you. Now to a major changing of the guard at the Smithsonian. Secretary Lonnie Bunch, the first Black person and first historian to lead the institution, is stepping down after 7 years at the helm. He started his career there as a curator nearly 4 decades ago. Now, the timing of his exit is significant. The Trump administration has repeatedly criticized how the Smithsonian portrays America's past, arguing these exhibits focus too heavily on slavery and not enough on the nation's achievements. NBC News legal affairs reporter Gary Grumbach joins me now. Gary, Bunch said that he actually was considering retiring a year ago. Why now?
5: So there has been a ton of pressure put on the Smithsonian, put on Lonnie Bunch by the president of the United States to try to make the Smithsonian less partisan in their view and less biased in their view. It's been done by executive order, been done by posts on Truth Social, and been done by personnel firings. And Lonnie Bunch, frankly, is just, I think, a little bit tired of all of this. He said it's been a stressful several years. He told the New York Times he liked to wake up in the morning, not have to look at his cell phone, something I think that a lot of people can relate to here. He also said in the statement that he's navigated a worldwide pandemic, government shutdowns, political partisanship, transitions, and uncertainty. And still, over those years, Christine, 95 million people have visited the 17 museums and the National Zoo across Washington, D.C. And he says at this moment, he feels like he's living in a Frank Capra movie. He says, thanks to you all, I have a wonderful life. Now, he is going to transition out of this role and into a teaching or fellowship type role, certainly out of the public eye like this, though, Christine.
3: What has been the reaction from the White House and more broadly across Washington to Bunch's departure?
5: So nothing from the White House, which I think is notable given how much they have talked about Lonnie Bunch in the past several months and years. But we got a really positive statement from Chief Justice John Roberts. And the reason that's interesting is because he's actually in charge of the Board of Regents, which oversees the entire Smithsonian museums across the city. And he said Secretary Bunch has pursued excellence in the telling of our nation's story. Christine.
3: All right, Gary Grumbach, thank you so much for that. Coming up, the NFL season kicks off tonight on NBC with a rematch of Super Bowl 60. We'll have the storylines you need to follow. And next hour, an alarming warning from a former researcher at Anthropic saying artificial intelligence could, quote, kill us all. We have more current right after this.

0: The 2026 NFL season kicks off tonight, and it all starts with a rematch on NBC. The New England Patriots will take on the Seattle Seahawks 7 months after the teams faced off in Super Bowl 60. And being a fan can break the bank if you aren't careful. A survey from National Debt Relief found sports fans spend an average of $1,970 each year. That's the cost of buying tickets, merch, food, and sports betting. 43% say they've actually gone into debt to fund their fandom. NBC News correspondent Kaylee Hartung has a look ahead at tonight's kickoff.
1: Seattle reigns above them all.
2: 7 months ago, this was the last image of the NFL season. Seattle on top of the football world. And now a new season begins where the old one left off. Seahawks, Patriots, again. The first Super Bowl rematch to open an NFL season in a decade. For Seattle, the goal is to forget about what happened last year. Even with 20 of the 22 players who started for the Seahawks in Super Bowl 60 returning.
1: First down, Smith and Jigba.
2: Including the reigning Offensive Player of the Year, Jackson Smith and Jigba, and the NFL's best defense, led by veteran Julian Love.
3: It's really easy to be like, let's do what we did last year. But this team, man, we're like, what can we correct on? What can we do better than last year?
2: New England is out to prove last year's franchise turnaround wasn't a fluke.
4: Taking off is May.
2: Quarterback Drake May gets another shot on the defense that ruined his Super Bowl night. Now with help from superstar receiver A.J. Brown making his Patriots debut. And just like Super Bowl 60, our NBC sports crew will be calling the action.
5: Chris, is there any edge to start the season playing the team that you beat in the Super Bowl?
6: Maybe the game will be a little better this time around than what it was the last time. It wasn't that close.
5: How hot is that race to take this title from Seattle across the league, Mike?
7: The Rams are so good. San Francisco is really good. Then you look across the NFC, teams like Chicago and Detroit and Dallas, never mind the AFC, where you have all those good quarterbacks. We're set up for an unbelievable NFL season.
2: And this season, the NFL's footprint gets bigger and more global than ever. A record 9 international games on the calendar, starting with the Rams and 49ers playing the league's first game in Australia on Thursday.
1: Stafford pressured, got rid of it.
2: The Rams are stocked with star power, the early betting favorites to hoist the Lombardi Trophy.
8: Looking for someone in the end zone.
2: In Buffalo, the dream is still alive to bring Bills Mafia its first Super Bowl championship.
9: Mahomes keeps, goes.
2: And don't count out Kansas City. Patrick Mahomes is racing back from major knee surgery.
9: Mahomes end zone, caught by Kelce.
2: And yes, Travis Kelce's back too, with a new ring on his left hand, trying to put the league's most recent dynasty back together. The championship race looks crowded. And tonight, the defending champs know that everybody else is coming for what they have. Kaylee Hartung, NBC News.
0: All right, joining me now, NBC News sports reporter Rohan Nadkarni. Let's start off with the comebacks this season. Kansas City Chiefs quarterback Patrick Mahomes back from an injury. 35-year-old Hall of Famer Aaron Donald retired from the NFL 2 years ago, but now he's back with the Rams. And Aaron Rodgers is back for what's likely his final season. What comeback stories are you watching?
10: Well, first and foremost, I mean, you mentioned Patrick Mahomes. It has to start with him. I mean, this is someone who is on track, looking like he could be the greatest quarterback of all time. Then he suffers a devastating injury last year. He's obviously a huge story here. I don't know if this is quite a comeback, but I'm going to throw the Buffalo Bills in this group as well. They are coming off one of the most heartbreaking playoff losses in their recent run here. A great chance to make it to the Super Bowl last year. Can they kind of overcome what happened to him last year mentally?
0: There's a lot of hype around the rookies, too. Who's best positioned for immediate success, do you think?
10: So I'm going to give you two players, both of them who were in the college football title game last year. You got them up here. Fernando Mendoza and Reuben Bain Jr. Now, Fernando Mendoza is not starting week one, but I do think it's only a matter of time before he takes over in Las Vegas. How is he going to look? And then Reuben Bain Jr., I mean, this guy, he won't even get a haircut. All he cares about is football. I think he's going to be an absolute monster for the Tampa Bay Buccaneers.
0: All right, let's do a quick lightning round. Hit us with your answers on these questions, right? Okay, what's the team you think everyone is sleeping on?
10: The Dallas Cowboys.
0: All right, the team you think is massively overrated?
10: They're on our network tonight, but I'm going to go with the New England Patriots.
0: I second that emotion. Your MVP pick?
10: I'm going to go with Lamar Jackson.
0: All right. And the coach you would bet on?
10: Mike McDonald, the Seattle Seahawks, another team weirdly slept on, I would say. But he, I think, is the class of the league right now, coaching-wise.
0: This next one is really important, near and dear to my heart. The stadium with the best food.
10: Oh, gosh. I mean, I'm going to go with Los Angeles. With one of these new ones. These new ones got all, like, SoFi Stadium. They just got too many options.
0: Wait, what makes it so good?
10: What's that?
0: What makes it so good?
10: I just feel like the options. You're talking about, like, you know, they're on another level than some of these older stadiums. You got a much wider variety, so I'm going to go with SoFi.
0: Okay, and your predictions for my Bears?
10: They're going to be good. Look, I'm in Chicago. I can feel the excitement. I'm reporting that on the ground for you. Ben Johnson is, like, still angry about something. I think they're going to be really good this year.
0: So tell me why they're going to be so good.
10: I think that they recognize that last year was not a bit of a fluke, but they got lucky. I don't think they're coming kind of resting on their laurels. You know, Ben Johnson has mentioned we're a regression candidate. I think Caleb Williams is going to take another step forward in that offense this year. And I think the offensive improvement is going to outweigh any kind of turnover luck and clutch game luck they had last year.
0: Stadium drama aside, the Bears are going to be one to watch for the season, you think?
10: Absolutely. At the very least, they're going to be very exciting. Those last two games last year proved they're going to be a very exciting team.
0: All right. We're all ready for some football. Rohan Nadkarni, nice to see you. Thank you. And the NFL season kicks off tonight with the New England Patriots taking on the Seattle Seahawks. Coverage begins at 7 p.m. Eastern on NBC and Peacock. All right. There's much more news ahead. The next hour of Current starts right now. And good morning. It's 11 a.m. Eastern and 8 a.m. on the West Coast. I'm Christine Romans. Let's get you current. Oil topping $100 a barrel for the first time in months as the escalating conflict with Iran drives up prices here at home. Trumpapalooza. Republicans gathering in Dallas for an unprecedented midterm convention. Why some members of the party are opting out. In the room where it happened, three jurors speaking out about tense deliberations in the Lindsey Clancy trial. What they're revealing about the lone holdout. And storm aftermath, thousands without power in Hawaii after Hurricane Lowell barreled past the islands. And good to be with you this Wednesday, September 9th. We've got a lot of news to get to this morning. We begin this hour with breaking news. A global oil price is topping $100 a barrel. If you go and fill up your tank today, you will notice gas prices jumping 7 cents today, now at $4.22 per gallon on average. And diesel prices, the lifeblood of the U.S. economy, hitting a record high at $5.94 a gallon. These prices driven higher by escalating attacks in the U.S. war with Iran. U.S. Central Command says it destroyed five Iranian crude oil tankers Tuesday, four in the Gulf of Oman and one near Karg Island. The U.S. says it retaliated after Iran targeted a U.S. warship with ballistic missiles twice over the last 2 days. Secretary of State Marco Rubio addressing the latest attacks.
4: Yeah, the back and forth is pretty straightforward, and that is that Iran continues to try to hit U.S. naval ships. And for every time they do that or try to do that, they're going to lose tankers.
0: Joining us now, NBC News international correspondent Matt Bradley and NBC News business and economy reporter Ali Canal. Matt, in the days since President Trump called the conflict with Iran small potatoes, the two sides have been exchanging fire. Most recently, Iran even targeting U.S. soldiers in Jordan.
11: Yeah, not only have they been exchanging fire, and we've seen that happening every couple of weeks over the past couple of months, but this really does, Christine, look like a convincing escalation of what was going on before. And not just because it breaks with weeks where we didn't see that much actual fighting, but because we're also seeing threats and what looks like strategic calculations, particularly on the Iranian side, that escalating might be their best way out. And that's why we're seeing, you know, the Iranians attacking U.S. naval vessels really for the first time in any real way since this conflict started back more than 6 months ago. So we really are seeing also an expansion of threats, with the Iranians saying that they are now expanding the area that they are, you know, calling an exclusion zone, and saying that any ships, international commercial vessels that reach their blockaded area of the Strait of Hormuz will be considered basically sanctioned because they will have had to have passed through the U.S.-administered blockade. So this is an escalation. We don't know where that's going. But all of this taken together makes it look as though this isn't just an ordinary flare-up.
0: Ali, the escalation has brought oil prices now to the highest since earlier this summer. All that feeds into the inflation story.
12: Yes, and this is a significant benchmark here. Brent crude, that's the global benchmark, up over $100 a barrel. We have U.S. crude up over $95 a barrel. Now, these levels are not as severe as they were when the war first broke out, but it's a reversal in some of these pricing trends that's particularly concerning. This all has to do with the amount of oil supply on the market right now. Remember, before this war broke out, we had a fifth of the world's oil supply move through the Strait of Hormuz every single day. That's since slowed to a trickle here. And now you have escalation after escalation, not just between the U.S. and Iran, but also you had attacks on energy infrastructure in Saudi Arabia. We've seen this tit for tat with the Ukraine and Russia war as well. So there's just so many pressures happening right now, raising prices of oil across the board, which does have an impact on gas.
0: Matt, the U.S. is trying this dual strategy here where there's, you know, these strikes, these kinetic strikes, but also this economic strategy where it's trying to prevent Iranian oil from getting out of the region, which, of course, finances its war machine. How is Iran responding this morning?
11: Yeah, I mean, one of the things that the Iranians were saying is that the U.S. is specifically targeting Iranian commercial interests, you know, civilian targets. And this is could be considered a war crime, though both sides have been targeting oil ships and international shipping. So it's not as though anyone is more guilty than the other. But this is something that is, you know, a big problem for the Iranian regime. They've already been dealing with decades of crippling sanctions, and now they're under direct fire and have been in a really more or less sustained way for the past 6 months. They've already been seeing sky-high inflation, and this is on top of massive internal unrest that they were already seeing in Iran. So the Iranian regime is under considerable pressure to improve their economic situation.
0: And Ali, we're watching diesel prices up another 4 cents overnight. It's not just the war with Iran. That is clearly a problem. But the Ukraine-Russia situation, you've got Russian refinery capacity is down because of attacks and because of that war, all of this driving up diesel prices.
12: Yeah, and earlier you called it the lifeblood of the U.S. economy, and it really is. Your trains, your tractors, your farming equipment, these are things that move your everyday products. They help make your food, and eventually that gets passed on to the consumer here. Again, like we've been discussing, it's all due to those supply constraints. Diesel is up $2.20, even higher than that compared to this time last year. And the supply picture, it doesn't seem like that's going to be resolved anytime soon. Energy expert Andy Lippo out with a new note this morning. He estimates the world has lost nearly 8% of its diesel supply.
0: Okay, thanks so much, Ali Canal, Matt Bradley, great reporting. Turning to the U.S. trade war with Canada, President Trump firing a new shot against Canada this morning. The president now threatening to ban some Canadian imports, including alcohol, dairy products, and motorcycles. The president of the Canadian Chamber of Commerce responding, writing this, quote, "The U.S. administration is punishing Canada by punishing themselves for the whole world to see." Joining us now is NBC News senior White House correspondent Gabe Gutierrez. And the White House says more tariffs could be coming on autos and trucks. They're still on the table. How far will the administration escalate this?
13: Well, quite far, Christine, yes. A senior administration official says that those potential tariffs on cars and trucks that could go into effect January 1st after the midterms, that those tariffs are still on the table. And it appears that this trade war between the two countries continues to escalate. And that's because, Christine, Canadian Prime Minister Mark Carney is not backing down. He has made a different calculation here, apparently, than many other world leaders capitulating to President Trump in some way. He's taking a stand and even suggesting that other countries band together against what he views as these unfair tariffs. So, yes, overnight, the U.S. announcing those new restrictions on Canadian imports, suggesting that in about 3 weeks or so they will ban some alcohol products, dairy products, some motorcycles as well. And again, that those new tariffs will go into effect on September 29th. No new trade talks are scheduled at this point. So it really remains unclear where we go from here.
0: Christine. And Gabe, pivoting just a little bit here, the White House is defending this $45,000 financial gift given to three White House aides, including the president's executive assistant, Natalie Harp. What is the White House saying?
13: That's right. These are according to the staffer's financial disclosure forms, which were just made public. And yes, it's a gift of about $45,000 total each to executive assistant Natalie Harp, also the communications advisor Margaret Martin. And the White House is out with a statement on these gifts, saying that the president has a longstanding practice of giving Christmas gifts to people in his orbit, including at times employees and aides. The gifts at issue here have nothing to do with any of these individuals' official government duties and therefore are entirely permissible under relevant legal and ethical standards. So the White House basically saying nothing to see here. It's part of the president's generosity around Christmas time, Christine.
0: All right, Gabe Gutierrez. Thank you, Gabe, there at the White House for us. Let's take you now to Dallas, where Republicans are holding a first-of-its-kind midterm convention. It's a convention in name only, since no one is getting nominated there. But party leaders are hoping to drum up voter excitement with 2 months to go until the midterms. Historically, the sitting president's party tends to lose seats in the midterm elections. President Trump writing in part on social media, everybody wants to be there, but we're really asking only those candidates that are in tight races to speak. Joining us now, NBC News Chief Capitol Hill Correspondent Ryan Nobles and senior national politics reporter Jonathan Allen. Ryan, President Trump will be there tonight. How's the party planning to use this moment to get people excited come November?
14: Well, if it's one thing the polls are showing us, Christine, heading into this midterm election, is that there's a degree of fatigue amongst Republican voters, particularly Republican voters that are strong supporters of President Trump. And over the course of President Trump's dominance of the Republican Party going back to 2016, there's been a trend line where when he's on the ballot, Republicans show up. When he's not on the ballot, they don't show up. And so what President Trump's going to hope to do here over the next 2 days is really send a message directly to those voters who most identify with him, that they need to get out and vote. And if they don't, it's going to be very difficult for Republicans to hold on to both the House and Senate. And it's going to be very difficult for him to govern over the final 2 years of his presidency. It's not an easy ask. And it's also a very delicate tightrope because they also run the risk of alienating moderate and independent voters who will also need to vote for those at-risk Republicans if they have any shot at winning in November.
0: Christine. Yeah, John, the president wants people to vote as if he is on the ballot, but doesn't that come with a little bit of political baggage, like the war with Iran and gas prices?
15: Yeah, absolutely. And this is something he did during the 2018 midterms. He went out across the country and campaigned for candidates and said, pretend I'm on the ballot. And it did not work out well for him. Now he's in a much different place, less popular, dealing with both the economy at home and the Iran war and the effects of the Iran war on the economy. There are plenty of Republicans that would prefer not to be next to Donald Trump, although some, Ryan, will see down there at the convention who believe that they really need to get his base fired up because the president has alienated so many Democrats and, as polls show, independents.
0: And Ryan, speaking of Democrats, some of them are also in Dallas for some counter messaging, including the governor of Illinois. What do you expect to hear from him?
14: Yeah, in many ways, Democrats are kind of let this play out. They're not going to do a competing convention. As you point out, there will be a response team here. They'll have one daily press conference. Governor Pritzker of Illinois will speak today. It's the only real big name on the docket. But in many ways, Democrats are willing to draw this contrast. Hakeem Jeffries, who's the minority leader, could potentially be the next Speaker of the House if Democrats win back the majority, is actually pointing voters towards this convention, calling it a party of billionaires and saying that his party is out there meeting with their voters this week. They don't mind the president stealing the spotlight from those vulnerable Republicans in critical districts, particularly critical districts that have swing voters. They want as much attention paid to this as possible. So Democrats are going about this in a much different way than Republicans are leading into this very high stakes November election.
0: John, let's talk about the Senate primary in New Hampshire. The moderate Democrat won his race over a Democratic socialist. He's going to take on former Republican Senator John Sununu, who had the endorsement of President Trump. We know Republicans would have preferred to go against a Democratic socialist. Put the race in context with the broader fight for Congress.
15: Yeah, this is one of those situations that happens all over the country that tends to get a little bit less attention, where the establishment pick, Chris Pappas, the congressman, won his primary. He's going on to the general election against John Sununu, a former senator from New Hampshire, who is coming back to try to reclaim his seat. We hear so much about the elections where in primaries, Democratic Socialists or far left progressives win primaries. And the reason we do is because it's still a man bites dog story. There are still less of them. And so what you saw in New Hampshire last night in that race and in other races was the establishment doing it as it generally has done, which is win these primary races.
0: Ryan Nobles and Jonathan Allen, going to be an interesting evening. Thanks, guys.
15: Thank you.
0: All right, new insights into the moments leading up to the mistrial in Lindsey Clancy's triple murder case. It's the first time any member of the jury has spoken to the media. Now, three of them are revealing the tense and at times frustrating discussions that took place behind closed doors.
16: He was very arrogant. He really did not take anything that anybody said.
17: He had reasonable doubt. He admitted he had reasonable doubt. And then he said, but I'm still not going to say that she's not guilty by reason of insanity.
18: He would not interact with us and try to understand. We read to him on numerous occasions the definition of reasonable doubt from Judge Sullivan's instruction. He had the hardest time getting off the fact that Lindsey viciously killed her children.
0: A hearing is scheduled for later this month where state prosecutors will ultimately decide what next steps look like for Lindsey Clancy. Joining us now, NBC News senior legal analyst Danny Savalos. We just heard these multiple counts of the frustration inside that jury room. It was 11 against 1.
19: Yes, and jury deliberations are frustrating. And 11 to 1 is unusual. I mean, I might have expected a few more holdouts, but that is probably why you get so much ire, because you have galvanized everyone else on the jury against one person. But I caution folks, that is not something to be criticized. In a way, a holdout juror is at once the bane and the glory of our legal system.
0: Well, that's the system. That's the way it's supposed to
19: work. Exactly. And by the way, getting frustrated, getting heated in the jury room, you know this from covering these cases, that is not only expected. In many ways, it is the norm. I expect a lot of juries don't get along behind closed doors, because you walk into that room and you'll find that people start out with diametrically opposed opinions. So no surprise there.
0: Right now, prosecutors are determining if they want to head back to court for a retrial. Will we know any more about next steps before that September hearing?
19: We'll know when the prosecution makes that decision, and I believe they will retry. And here's the main reason why I believe that. Unlike a normal case where the main options are acquittal or guilty, in a way, the prosecution can't lose, because even if they get a not guilty by reason of insanity, the prosecution will be satisfied and the public would be satisfied that this is someone who would be in a secure facility until such time as she is no longer dangerous. So in a way, there's every incentive for the prosecution to try this case again, because either way, it's very likely she will end up somewhere safe and away from the public.
0: We heard from the defense attorney yesterday on a morning show. We've heard now from these three jurors. Does this new media attention mean that there is less chance of getting another fair trial or a jury, an impartial jury?
19: No, I don't believe so. America has had high profile trials since the beginning of America. It's something that happens, and we have to pick juries. Sometimes it's challenging. But here's the thing I caution folks about. The mere fact that there was a mistrial really isn't evidence that this was a poorly selected jury. In fact, mistrials happen all the time in low profile cases that no one's ever heard of. And yes, this time around, because I don't know if you felt this, people got interested in this case as it was going along. The interest just magnified from the beginning to the end. So people will definitely be more interested this time around. And people watch this case gavel to gavel. So it might be more challenging to pick a jury. But in America, we always do it sooner or later.
0: All right, Danny Savalos. Thanks, Danny. All right. Nearly the entire island of Kauai is without power right now after Hurricane Lowell pelted Hawaii yesterday. The system now downgraded to a tropical storm. Drone footage capturing the scale of the damage. Look at these roads, entire chunks of pavement gone, debris and sand pretty much everywhere. This hotel destroyed. The storm's powerful winds tearing through buildings, ripping off roofs, downing power lines. NBC News correspondent Liz Kreutz is there on the ground for us with the latest cleanup efforts. Liz?
20: Well, hey there. Unfortunately, what we're seeing here is quite a lot of damage. You can see just a small part of that here, this structure along the coast. The waves and the wind just pummeled the south side of the island, destroying roads, knocking homes off their foundation, and leaving folks here with months of cleanup ahead.
21: This morning, new video from Hawaii shows Lowell punishing paradise.
22: Holy shit.
21: The monster Category 2 hurricane downgraded overnight to a tropical storm, but not before ravaging homes across Kauai with 90-mile-per-hour winds, knocking out power to almost the entire island and uprooting massive trees.
3: I just barely missed my car.
21: Satellite video shows the massive hurricane moving in through the night. The dangerous storm surge bringing beach debris onto roadways as residents wake up to widespread ruin.
20: Did you expect this kind of damage?
6: Well, not really.
21: Gentry Cruz works here in Baby Beach, where several homes have been knocked off their foundations.
20: You can see the roof of this home completely destroyed. We're also told that this structure had been a part of this home, but the winds were just so strong it broke off and essentially got thrown across the road.
21: Elsewhere on the island, drone video shows hotels left in disarray.
22: The waves were gigantic, at least 20 feet, if not greater.
21: The pool at the Point Pu Sheraton now filled with sand. The storm even lifting cars in the parking lot, leaving some visitors stranded.
20: This is your car.
23: And this is our rental car. So we got to figure out how to get to the airport.
21: Meanwhile, across the Pacific, the remnants of Tropical Storm Marie are still moving along the West Coast. That storm has brought days of battering waves to Southern California, parts of homes even collapsing into the ocean.
24: We're all in like crisis mode.
21: Back in Hawaii, the cleanup effort just beginning after Lowell's powerful lashing.
25: It's going to take so much time to clean this up. It's a lot of damage.
20: And unfortunately, the governor confirmed that one person did die from this storm on Oahu from a fallen tree. Here on Kauai, the airport is now open. Schools are going to remain closed for the rest of the week. Food distribution sites are also going to be opening with no estimation on when power is supposed to return to the island. Back to you.
0: All right, Liz Kreutz in Hawaii for us. Thanks. Coming up, big reveal. Rumor has it Apple is about to unveil its first ever foldable iPhone. We're live in California for the big launch event. Plus, gambling with our lives. An Anthropic researcher resigns and issues a dire warning about AI and the future of humanity. And later, real life or science fiction? Why Trump's proposed Space Force suit is getting a rough reception. We'll get to current after the break.

0: right, it's giving nostalgia with a modern twist. Today, Apple will unveil its long-awaited foldable iPhone. But what we don't know, what are the specs? When does it hit the market? How much will it cost? Also expected at the tech giant's big event today, newer iPhone models, wearables, and a debut keynote address from newly minted CEO John Ternus. Joining me now at Morning News Now anchor Savannah Sellers from Apple's headquarters in Cupertino, California. And Savannah, the big reveal less than 2 hours away. A lot of people looking forward to that foldable version of the iPhone.
1: Christine, that's exactly right. And here's part of the reason why. Foldable phones have been on the market for a while, right? Some big competitors of Apple, like Samsung, like Google, for years, they have had a similar product on the market. But what is it that is going to be this Apple spin on this product? We know they've been developing it for years. So once it is finally unveiled, what will we see? What can this technology do? Another big thing that we're waiting on today, any type of new AI features that could integrate into any of these new products that we're going to hear about today. How does it work with Siri within your phone, being able to read your text or look at your pictures and kind of give you this more comprehensive AI experience than, say, a chatbot or something that maybe another tech company is offering, since so many of us do use these actual hardware pieces from Apple. We also do think we're going to hear about the new iPhone 18 Pro and Pro Max, probably bigger batteries, better cameras, things like that on those devices, Christine.
0: How much can we expect these new gadgets to cost?
1: Yeah, Christine, we think they're going to be expensive, and I would love to hear your take later on about if you think anybody should be buying these at this price tag that we think they're going to come on the market at. First of all, the foldable phone, experts are expecting that that's going to be upwards of $2,000, so hefty price tag on that one. And then when it comes to those new iPhones, we've actually already seen Apple be raising prices on iPhones as a couple different things within the marketplace have made them just kind of more expensive to make and to store this memory. We are expecting those iPhones to go up by about $150 to $200, be more in that $1,200, $1,300 range.
0: John Ternus is like a gadget guy, right? He's a, you know, he's the guy who's been behind a lot of this stuff. So we know who he is, but this is his first address as the head of this company since Tim Cook stepped down. What do we expect?
1: Yeah, Christine, you're exactly right to say gadget guy. He is new to this role, but definitely not new to the company. He has been an Apple engineer for 25 years, worked on products like AirPods, iPads, the Apple Watch, some of those things that were kind of like exciting and really sort of shook the industry when they were introduced. The big question is, will he do something like that? Will something that maybe we can't even think up right now or dream up come from Apple in the way that we used to see, right? The iPhone, the iPod. This event is where Steve Jobs was announcing those things. It's where he slid the MacBook Air when it was so thin it could fit in a manila envelope. He slid that out of an envelope. There was an audible gasp when people watched him do that. This is where those types of announcements happen. Ternus is that hardware guy, a little bit more so than Tim Cook was, having spent time as an engineer here. So will we start to see that from him during his tenure? We hope so, because it's certainly exciting, right?
0: It really is. And we always love to see the new gadgets. All right, Savannah Sellers, thank you so much. From Apple to AI, Anthropic researchers are sounding the alarm, warning that AI could lead to the end of humanity. One researcher at Anthropic posted this on X. He believes there's more than a 10% chance AI could kill all humans within the next decade. He was responding to this series of posts from another AI researcher. He says he spent 3 years working at OpenAI and Anthropic before resigning from Anthropic yesterday. He wrote in part, neither company is acting responsibly. They are racing straight to self-improving superintelligence and gambling with our lives. The Wall Street Journal reports, look at this. This reports that one of these engineers, Coxon, is one of more than 1,000 AI researchers who signed a statement urging a global government coordination to slow down AI development. Joining us now is the reporter who wrote the Wall Street Journal piece, Amrit Ramkumar. So nice to see you. You spoke with this researcher, Coxon. He told you that by the end of next year, things could be out of control.
2: Yes, it was really striking to talk to someone who's developing these systems, working on training them, knows how they are built. And his big fear is about recursive self-improvement, essentially this idea that end of next year, the following year, whatever it is, that the systems could begin to train themselves without human involvement. From there, he and a lot of other people think it's a slippery slope to systems that can reject human commands and potentially kill people. So it was remarkable that he is leaving Anthropic. It's one of the first times that we've seen someone do this kind of move.
0: Recursive self-improvement, that means rapidly moving forward outside of human restraint. And that's what he says could wipe out, there's a chance it could wipe out humanity.
2: He and others say that that's the first step to what they call artificial general intelligence, AI that's basically better or as good as humans on most tasks. And so they just don't know how long it will take once they start improving on their own to get to that AGI point. Some people are saying we're already approaching that point now. So they're just really concerned based on recent cyber attacks. We've seen models going rogue, hacking other companies, working together to create swarms of AI agents in the case of a bad OpenAI hack earlier this year. So he and others are frankly terrified about what's going on. And they're really concerned about the lack of government involvement from the US and other leading countries in this space that have largely left the private companies alone.
0: The guy you talked to, Coxon, left OpenAI for Anthropic because of their model safety efforts, but then he soon found that even that wasn't enough. Why does he say all of, I mean, so many of these executives have said they're concerned, but they're still barreling ahead.
2: Yeah, that's the core point a lot of people find confusing about Anthropic and some of the other leading AI companies, why they're warning about doom all the time and still developing these systems. Coxon said actually he was impressed by Anthropic's commitment to safety and he still supports a lot of the work they're doing. He just doesn't think any private company should be making these moves towards superintelligence, and he doesn't think any private company can do so responsibly. So that's the real key here. He's basically saying this is a systemic risk and governments need to do more to protect humanity.
0: Amrith Ramkumar, I'm sure we're going to be talking about it more. Nice to see you. Thanks.
2: Thanks so much for having me.
0: From a supermarket hero in Mexico to widespread airport disruptions in the UK, let's get you globally current on the other headlines we're following today. Starting in Mexico, security footage captures the moment a supermarket manager dives into oncoming traffic to save a 3-year-old girl who ran into a busy street. Watch as the manager races toward her, grabs the little girl, pulls her to safety just as a car slams on its brakes. Both managed to walk away unharmed. According to a Mexican news outlet, the store manager is a father himself and says he didn't think before taking action. And in the UK, a widespread air traffic control outage is creating a travel nightmare for thousands of passengers. Hundreds of flights canceled or delayed today. That's on top of yesterday's 1,700 cancellations, the chaos caused by a software glitch that has since been fixed. And a new study shows that family interest in their children's education has dropped around the world. The study looked at newly released results from a standardized test taken by 15-year-olds, including students in the U.S. The results are measured by questions about how often parents talk to their kids about their schoolwork or take an interest in their learning. They also show average scores in math, reading, and science are at the lowest point in the test's history, and American students falling behind. After the break, conflicting court rulings have left Missouri's congressional map in limbo, what it means for the midterms. And the creators of South Park going to extreme lengths for their latest Trump jab. We'll tell you about their tongue-in-cheek rebranding. We've got more current right after this.

0: From the Space Force's controversial new uniform to South Park's rebrand, let's get you current on the other headlines we're following today. Let's start in Miami, where the NTSB will interview two pilots in Sunday's fatal Amazon cargo plane crash. An Amazon airplane overran a runway at Miami International, crashing into vehicles, killing five people. The agency said investigators have recovered the flight data and cockpit voice recorders. Investigators say there's no indication speed brakes or thrust reversers were deployed. The U.S. Space Force may soon be outfitted in new and controversial uniforms. President Trump shared what appears to be an AI-generated concept for the uniforms on social media over the weekend. Text on the post says the look is inspired by Starship Troopers, a sci-fi film that criticizes fascism and militarism. Trump did not add a written comment of his own to the Truth Social post. The satirical animated sitcom South Park changes its name to South America in a jab at President Trump's renaming spree. Trump has repeatedly issued orders to rename major geographic bodies to include the word America. In a statement, the show's creators mocked Apple and Google for obeying Trump's Lake America name change on their maps. The rebrand is just the latest dig of the president, whom the show has taunted many times. Now to the Russia-Ukraine war and a new exchange of strikes. New Russian strikes in Ukraine have killed four people and injured nine across the country today. U.S. envoys Jared Kushner and Steve Witkoff were just in the region over the weekend for a round of talks with President Zelensky and Russia's Vladimir Putin. Witkoff left the talks saying they were encouraged. Joining us now from Kyiv, NBC News chief foreign correspondent Richard Engel. And Richard, Ukraine has been hit several times with several strikes since yesterday. What's the situation on the ground right now?
1: So, Christine, you talked about the number of Russian strikes, and the Russian strikes are happening all over this country. They are not just focused on Ukrainian soldiers or on the capital, Kyiv. We were just looking at the emergency services, which puts out updates of civilian casualties. They don't list military casualties, although Ukrainian military casualties and Russian military casualties are very high. But just to give you a sense of the scale we're talking about, and this is a daily kind of update. So just in the last 24 hours, per emergency services, there were 165 drone attacks. There was an apartment building here in Kyiv that was hit. Two killed in the Kyiv area, two killed in Odessa, two killed in Kherson, one killed in Kharkiv, one killed in Mykolaiv, one killed in Zaporizhia, and many, many injured. This kind of attack, lethal attacks against civilians all over the country, has now become commonplace because Russia is able to get through Ukrainian air defenses and carry out strikes in all of those cities that I just mentioned, unfortunately at a time and choosing of Russia's of Vladimir Putin's.
0: So U.S. envoys Witkoff and Kushner were just in Russia and Ukraine in what appeared to be this renewed push to try to get movement to end this war. How are Ukrainians squaring that with these new strikes?
1: Well, Ukrainians don't have a lot of confidence in the Trump administration or President Trump in general. President Trump, according to most Ukrainians, has washed his hands of this conflict, is very sympathetic to Vladimir Putin. And when Steve Witkoff and Jared Kushner arrived, you see them there with President Zelensky, the first comment that most Ukrainians had was, what took them so long? They have been, according to Steve Witkoff's own account, numerous times to Moscow. Steve Witkoff said he had been to Moscow eight times to try and achieve some sort of peace deal. He said Jared Kushner joined him on at least three of those visits. This was their first trip to Kyiv, and it appears to have accomplished nothing in practical terms.
0: Richard Engel, thank you very much. Nice to see you. Back here at home, there's growing confusion in Missouri this morning over which congressional map voters will actually use come November as the fight over rare mid-decade redistricting intensifies. Look at these two maps. On the left, you see the map that Missouri used before President Trump's push for Republican-led states to redraw their districts. On the right, you see the new map Missouri adopted in 2025 following that push. But since then, it's been legal whiplash. The new map was blocked by Missouri's highest court. The Supreme Court declined to revive it, and now another federal judge has stepped in. It is serious confusion here. Joining me now, Gary Grumbach, who can sort through all of what's going on. So what map are they going to use? What's going to happen? They've got ballots to put out.
2: So, yeah, we don't have a clear answer to that, Christine. Let me walk through this here. There were two decisions last night, one from the United States Supreme Court that rejected Missouri Republicans' request to use the 2025 map for the November election, and another one from a federal judge in Missouri that said that same map, which was used in August for the primaries there in Missouri, has to be used for the November election. Otherwise, there would be constitutional issues at play here. Now, usually what the Supreme Court says goes, right? Usually they are the top dog when it comes to decision making in the federal judiciary. But because these are two different questions that are being answered, the Supreme Court was focused on one question and the federal judge in Missouri was focused on another question. So really, what the federal judge says in this case is actually kind of what goes here and what is moving forward. We do expect that federal court ruling to be on appeal and to head right back up to the Supreme Court where they will rule on this issue. Now, there's one more wrinkle in all of this. If this wasn't enough, the state's deadline for any changes to the November ballot was yesterday at 5 p.m. So clearly that's going to have to be worked out between the state and what happens in the Supreme Court as well. Bottom line here, if you're a Missouri voter, wait a week, find out what happens next week in terms of what's going to be happening in November related to the maps.
0: I mean, there's just so much heading. We're almost there. It's 8 weeks until midterms. And what are voters supposed to think? You say they should just wait 5 days.
2: I think if you

0: they should just wait 5 days.
1: I think if you wait till the end of next week, we'll have a very clear answer as to what happens, because Governor Mike Kehoe right now in the state of Missouri is saying the Missouri 2025 map should be used. Obviously, the other parties in the state think otherwise. So I think waiting a week is your best answer to see what's going to happen next month.
0: All right. The map gate. All right. We'll watch that. Gary Grumbach, thank you so much. Coming up, we're revisiting Ground Zero 25 years after 9/11, how one church that fell under the rubble has been revived into an even more sacred space. Plus, a medieval masterpiece from the 11th century is now the hottest ticket in the UK. The story behind the historic Bayeux Tapestry. We'll get to current after this.

0: This Friday marks 25 years since the September 11th attacks, that fateful day that forever changed our country. And as we remember the lives lost, we're also looking at the places that became symbols of resilience and hope. At Ground Zero, two historic houses of worship have very different from that day, but a shared message that endures a quarter century later. NBC New York's Gilma Avalos has more.
1: In the shadow of the World Trade Center, the new St. Nicholas Greek Orthodox Church. A monument to the memory we have vowed never to forget.
2: We are not only a parish, we are also a national shrine.
1: Built over hallowed ground, a shrine to the more than 3,000 souls who perished on that fateful day. The original building had stood for over 100 years before it was destroyed under the rubble of the South Tower.
3: You can't miss it. New York City is within these walls.
2: Absolutely. It's an oasis in the middle of New York City.
1: Father Andreas walks us through the iconography that tells that story.
2: Here, we've incorporated the scene of 9/11 with the original Church of St. Nicholas, the burning towers there, and St. Nicholas pulling someone out of the burning towers, the Virgin Mary with Christ in her lap.
1: She prays over the New York City skyline, the new church, the Statue of Liberty, and One World Trade. And first responders, a fire chief and a police officer pictured in the story of the resurrection.
2: Out of the tomb comes life. And so out of desolation, out of loss, out of tragedy, we have rebirth, resurrection, reconciliation.
1: Since the church reopened its doors in 2022, 600,000 people of all faiths have visited the sacred space.
2: Out of tragedy can come unity and love and hope.
1: Designed by architect Santiago Calatrava, these white marble walls, the same type of material used at the Parthenon, help illuminate an area that was once shrouded in darkness.
4: As the sun

0: goes down, from the inside, the shrine starts to glow.
1: Christina Halatzis is parish council president and an architect by profession.
0: When the city is dark, it's a reminder of hope and resilience every single night.
1: A few blocks north, another church offered refuge to a broken city. Trinity Church has been a part of our history for over 300 years, older than the country itself. Its chapel miraculously survived the Great Fire of 1776 that September. And on September 11th of 2001, it survived the unthinkable, not a brick out of place.
2: The little chapel that stood was also the place where loved ones clinging to hope posted photos of their missing family members. It was a haven for first responders and volunteers working around the clock.
1: The wrought iron fence was filled with the hope of reunions that never happened. But an attack designed to rip us apart had the opposite effect here.
3: St. Paul's helped us see the best of humanity.
1: Father Michael Byrd had just begun his career when he answered the call to help by volunteering right here at St. Paul's Chapel along with thousands of others.
3: Primary role was listening, right? It was just listening and being present and caring. And then that caring took lots of shape. That was grabbing water for people or helping them get a meal or get them a new pair of work boots, scrub the pews down, right, at the end of a shift.
4: It seems to me that at that time, everybody wanted to do something to help, right? At a time when we could feel so helpless, that was the answer.
3: Yes, absolutely. And that's it, right? It required the best of us, right? And the beautiful part of that story is the best of us showed up.
1: You can see it in the scuffed up pews that offer tired first responders a place to rest, the hundreds of patches left by those working day and night in the rubble, and the letters from school children offering support.
4: What can we learn from that time to respond to the challenges of today?
3: I think the lessons we need to lean into right now, which is that we need each other. We need community. We need real relationship. We want to honor the beauty that is in each person and the dignity of each person. And it's only through those relationships and understanding that we have any chance for moving forward.
1: A time that could have shattered us returned our faith in our shared humanity.
5: Gilma Avalos, thank you for that. All right. And a stitch in time, more than 1,000 years in the making, the Bayeux Tapestry is a 230-foot long piece of ancient art. It depicts the medieval Battle of Hastings, which changed England forever. And now for the very first time, it will be on display not in France, but in London. NBC News international correspondent Danielle Hamamjan got a sneak peek at the exhibit that's already sold out for months.
6: England has waited nearly 1,000 years for this moment. To see it stitch by stitch, scene by scene. Like a medieval comic strip, this masterpiece known as the Bayeux Tapestry is back where it was painstakingly made in the 11th century.
7: If England had a birth certificate, this would be it. Not a document like, say, the U.S. Declaration of Independence, but this medieval cloth that goes on and on and on.
6: An astonishing 230 feet long. And it's not just history buffs desperate for a chance to see it in person.
8: The Bayeux Tapestry is in London.
6: The fanfare is everywhere. Tens of thousands of people waiting up to 9 hours online to secure a ticket. More than $3 million generated in just one day, a record for the famed British Museum.
9: It's a once-in-a-millennium event. So 1066 is probably the most recognisable date to most British people. It's often described as the nation's pin code because it's this one really seismic moment in British history where a single event happened and it caused huge change.
6: On loan from France, the Bayeux Tapestry tells the story in minute detail of the last time England was conquered. With it came new laws, a new language, and a new king from Normandy, William the Conqueror, of whom the current King Charles is a direct descendant.
10: It also tells the story of the beginning of what I like to think of as the French side of my family's history in these islands.
6: Over the years, countless attempts were made, not only by politicians, but also by the royal family, to bring the Bayeux home, like for the coronation of Queen Elizabeth II. It never worked, until now, thanks to a lot of diplomacy. But what about logistics?
0: Un, deux, et tac, stop.
6: First, the tapestry had to be removed a few inches at a time from its display in France. Then, it traveled in a special air-conditioned anti-vibration case under French police escort, before being handed over to British authorities for the final leg of its journey to London, arriving at the British Museum in the middle of the night. The Bayeux tapestry will be the star of the show here until next summer. Then it's back to France, possibly forever. Danielle Hamamjan, NBC News, London.
5: That's cool. Very worth it. Up next, we'll take you to New Mexico, the only U.S. state that offers universal free childcare, how that program is helping working families. And they say a mother's love knows no bounds. We'll introduce you to a Chicago woman who's training to push her daughter's wheelchair in the upcoming marathon. We've got more current right after this.

0: In today's 50 states in 50 days, we're in New Mexico, where universal child care is offering parents flexibility without the high price of daycare. Griffin Rushton from our affiliate in Albuquerque introduces us to one working mom who turned the opportunity into a career.
1: Be careful.
2: The sky is the limit.
1: Let's see if you can make the tallest tower.
2: For Janet Munoz.
1: It's okay if they fall.
2: When she's not building toy towers.
1: Whoa! Walking. You're almost ready to walk.
2: She's helping New Mexico's youngest take their first steps.
1: Look, you're doing it!
3: We're going to read this one.
1: Y que sea feliz cuando juguemos.
2: And giving them a head start on a bilingual future.
1: It says to be happy, laughing, and joking.
3: We follow a curriculum so we can teach them to grow up and be more, to be able to think they can take care of themselves.
2: It's a career she never imagined until New Mexico became the first state to offer universal free childcare.
3: And I'm really grateful that it happened because it really helped me and my family.
2: Munoz gave birth to her fourth child last August, right before her third child turned two. She knew one thing. She couldn't stay home for long.
3: And I was like, it's time to go back to work, but what am I going to do? There's no child care. Like, I have to pay for it. So it was like $1,000 and something a month. 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
2: She was ready to jump back into the fast-paced restaurant world, but then the state offered to cover her daycare bill, giving Munoz and her husband a break, and this homeowner an opportunity.
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4: So my families are new moms. So they are just starting either going back to school or a new job.
2: Moms like Munoz.
3: Two daughters love it. They didn't want to go home. Every time we go home, they started crying because they wanted to stay.
2: Since money was no longer an issue, Munoz could rethink that restaurant job.
3: So I want to do something different, more calmly.
4: I told her, I said, well, I'm flexible. You can come here and work here while you're looking for something else. She ended up loving it.
2: Munoz now works full-time at the daycare.
1: Una.
2: She actually moved her daughters to another child care center so she could focus on the other kids.
3: The kids are okay. The kids are safe. We don't have to worry about paying it. It's really helping us a lot to get caught up with everything that we were behind.
2: Building a bigger future.
1: Use this one over here, look.
2: For her family.
3: So we wanted to see if we can have a new home. That now that we have the opportunity and that we can afford it now.
1: Hola, mamacita preciosa.
2: Griffin Rushton for NBC News Now.
0: Griffin for our affiliate in Albuquerque. Thank you for that report. In today's Bright Side, a mother's love knows no bounds. And this mom is proving that one step at a time. Regina Waldrop from NBC Chicago shows us how this mother-daughter duo is going the distance.
6: Come on. Move it, girl. Move it.
7: A platform lift gets Penelope downstairs.
6: Here we go.
8: Penelope has what's called FACES syndrome. And then we found out she also had cerebral palsy at 4 months old. So she's nonverbal. She is a little ambulatory. She uses an iPad to talk. Cognitively, like 3 or 4. She's amazing.
7: And once she's outside and into her adaptive stroller, mom and daughter take off.
8: It's really exciting, and it's really emotional for us. I set a goal for myself that for my 50th birthday, I was going to push her in the marathon, and that was it. I set the goal, and I just said, we're doing it. We've been training, you know, since the spring, and we've gotten up to 19 miles, and it's been, I mean, I'm going to say amazing, but it's also been very, very hard.
7: So Megan actually got the idea to push Penelope in the marathon 2 years ago. But this is the year that everything aligned. And keep in mind, this is no easy task. Penelope weighs about 115 and the chair, another 40 pounds.
8: So not only do we have the complexity of like physically pushing, but mentally trying to navigate the whole time in and out of crowds.
9: Does she enjoy going on these runs
8: with
9: you?
8: Oh my God, loves it. Dances, like shakes the stroller. If you asked me to run a marathon by myself, I would never do it. So I just remember how much joy it brings her. When they see her, they feel joy. It's been an emotional 21 years, but she is a fighter. You know, there's so many kids like her that are severely, profoundly disabled, and they are a gift, truly. Greatest gift of our life.
0: Wow, Regina Waldrop from NBC Chicago. Thank you, Regina, for that. We are grateful you joined us today. NBC News Daily picks up after a very quick break.

0: Hey, everybody. We're so glad you're with us. I'm Vicky Nguyen.
1: I'm Sam Brock. NBC News Daily starts right now.
0: Today is Wednesday, September 9th. Trade war. President Trump seeking to ban some imports from Canada, including dairy products and alcohol. How this escalation is playing out.
1: Hurricane Lowell, the massive storm just slammed Hawaii with flooding and fierce winds, leaving one island in a near total blackout. The damage that could have a lasting impact.
0: New launch, Apple unveiling a new slate of products next hour. The long-rumored foldable phone expected to make its debut under the company's new CEO.
1: And late-night duel, Ben Shelton defeating defending U.S. Open champion Carlos Alcaraz in that tournament's latest ever finish. How the thrilling match played out until 3:33 a.m. If you watch that one, Vicky, there is absolutely no way you are a productive employee today on this Wednesday.
0: I could not stay up for that one, but I will look forward to watching those highlights.
1: Can't wait for that.
0: Welcome to NBC News Daily. We start with new attacks between the United States and Iran.
1: This is sparking concerns across the region right now and sending oil prices soaring. The global price of oil now reaching $100 a barrel today, the highest level since July. Central Command says that U.S. forces struck five Iranian oil tankers in the Gulf of Oman yesterday. Iran responding this morning by launching new attacks on U.S. bases in Jordan. Meantime, Vicky, the trade war with Canada is also intensifying. President Donald Trump is now taking action to block Canadian imports for products like alcohol, dairy, and even motorcycles. Canadian Prime Minister Mark Carney vowing Canada will respond.
2: We are matching the new U.S. tariffs dollar for dollar with new tariffs of our own. I warn that America is trying to break us so they can own us. And I promise that that will never, ever happen.
0: Strong words. NBC News senior White House correspondent Gabe Gutierrez following the back and forth from the North Lawn for us. So, Gabe, the president continues to claim that Canada is, quote, ripping us off. Is there a sign that both countries could get back to the negotiating table anytime soon?
3: Well, Vicky, at this point, not much. Look, Canada's trade minister says that they're open to negotiations with the U.S. and are in contact with the U.S. trade representative, Jameson Greer. But at this point, we have no indications that any trade talks have been scheduled, any official talks. So at this point, it appears this trade war continues to escalate. You mentioned that the Canada is slapping these retaliatory tariffs on some $20 billion worth of U.S. goods. Now, last night, the administration announcing its own measures against Canada. You mentioned some of them, these bans on some alcohol imports, dairy products, and motorcycles as well. And a senior administration official says that the U.S., it's something that still is on the table, is this threat that President Trump made that starting January 1st, there would be 50% tariffs on cars and trucks coming out of Canada. Again, that's still a ways off after the midterms, but a sign that this trade war could continue to escalate. Sam, Vicky.
1: Okay, so Gabe, the tariff picture obviously is expanding here. We also mentioned how renewed fighting between the U.S. and Iran is sending oil prices soaring. The Trump administration is also imposing new sanctions on Iran. What are we learning about that and the latest on the economic front of this war?
3: Well, look, Sam, the administration still is putting on Operation Economic Outcast, as it calls it, trying to exert more pressure on Iran economically, just announcing yesterday some new sanctions on the aviation sector of Iran. But you're right, overnight, there was that continued back and forth between the two countries, with Iran targeting and claiming and targeting some U.S. Warships and the U.S. Hitting Iranian oil tankers.
0: All right, Gabe Gutierrez live at the White House for us. Gabe, thank you. Sam? Mm-hmm.
1: Some devastated residents, Vicky, in Hawaii today sifting through the damage after Hurricane Lowell ripped past the Western Islands. Lowell was eventually downgraded to a tropical storm last night, but not before catastrophic winds and heavy flooding washed out roads like you see there and tore apart homes. One man was even killed by a falling tree. That is according to Hawaii's governor. NBC News correspondent Liz Kreutz is in hard-hit Kauai with an up-close look at all this destruction.
4: New video from Hawaii shows Lowell punishing paradise.
5: Holy sh**.
4: The monster Category 2 hurricane downgraded overnight to a tropical storm, but not before ravaging homes across Kauai with 90-mile-per-hour winds, knocking out power to almost the entire island and uprooting massive trees.
5: I just barely missed my car.
4: Satellite video shows the massive hurricane moving in through the night. The dangerous storm surge bringing beach debris onto roadways as residents wake up to widespread ruin.
5: Did you expect this kind of damage?
6: Well, not really.
4: Gentry Cruz works here in Baby Beach, where several homes have been knocked off their foundations.
5: You can see the roof of this home completely destroyed. We're also told that this structure had been a part of this home, but the winds were just so strong it broke off and essentially got thrown across the road.
4: Elsewhere on the island, drone video shows hotels left in disarray.
7: The waves were gigantic, at least 20 feet, if not greater.
4: The pool at the Point Pu Sheridan now filled with sand. The storm even lifting cars in the parking lot, leaving some visitors stranded.
8: This is your car.
9: And this is our rental car. So we got to figure out how to get to the airport.
4: Meanwhile, across the Pacific, the remnants of Tropical Storm Marie are still moving along the West Coast. That storm has brought days of battering waves to Southern California, parts of homes even collapsing into the ocean.
10: We're all in like crisis mode.
4: Back in Hawaii, the cleanup effort just beginning after Lowell's powerful lashing.
11: It's going to take so much time to clean this up. It's a lot of damage.
4: Liz Kreutz, NBC News.
1: Just in the last hour, officials here in New York City have unveiled a new memorial dedicated to 9/11 as we approach 25 years since the attacks. This comes one day after Mayor Zoran Mamdani launched the city's first public portal for 9/11 records that includes more than 170,000 documents on everything from health concerns to air quality and the city's response to the attacks.
0: Melissa Russo from NBC New York has our report.
12: People got sick because the leaders they trusted lied and told them they were safe to breathe in toxic air.
13: Marking the moment at City Hall this morning, Mayor Zoran Mamdani posted the first batch of previously undisclosed documents related to post-9/11 air quality in the city.
12: And then when they began to contend with the symptoms of the illnesses that followed, the government that had not hesitated to send them into harm's way was nowhere to be found.
13: Those documents now live on the city's new 9/11 document portal. It shed some light on local government awareness at the time, not only of the health risks, but of the city's potential liability. For example, this undated internal Giuliani administration memo focused on limiting the city's liability, listing potential lawsuits over toxic exposures, faulty equipment, and inadequate cleanup.
14: The city began covering their ass 3 weeks in.
13: Some of the long sought after city records published today were discovered last year inside 68 boxes in a local DEP office.
15: What else do you think we might learn from these previously undisclosed documents that we didn't already know?
12: I think that there's going to be a lot to learn from these documents.
13: Mayor Mamdani did not volunteer any examples when I asked whether the portal might shed new light on the science behind 9/11 illnesses or the size of the exposure zone. Today, we learned the newly uploaded documents included new communications with the EPA, whose administrator, Christine Todd Whitman, ultimately apologized for assuring the public the air had been safe to breathe.
16: Neil
13: so
16: Cohen,
13: did Mayor
16: the,
13: Rudy Giuliani back on September 12th.
16: We're doing constant tests. The air quality is not dangerous. The asbestos in the air, as long as you're not in the epicenter of the recovery, is not at dangerous levels.
13: Mamdani was asked whether Giuliani should skip the 9/11 ceremony on Friday. Just the other day, Giuliani said Mamdani should skip it.
12: The focus of memorial services should be on the New Yorkers who were killed that day, their families, the survivors, the first responders. I don't think it should be on politicians.
17: I just regret the fact that we never got an accurate description of what the toxicity was.
1: All right, so that was NBC New York's Melissa Russo reporting. We should note that last clip from former Mayor Rudy Giuliani was from 5 years ago when the city was marking 20 years since the attacks. He told Melissa that he viewed the situation in retrospect similarly to the COVID pandemic, where it was difficult for officials to know what to do in the moment, adding that mistakes are inevitable.
0: Well, for the chief surgeon at MedStar Washington Hospital Center in D.C., September 11th, 2001 was his first day on the job. Amy Cho from NBC Washington sat down with him and one of the nurses who also worked that day. And a warning, some of these images are hard to see.
18: It was 9:37. American Airlines Flight 77 had just hit the Pentagon. A few miles away, the staff at MedStar Washington Hospital Center braced themselves for a wave of patients.
19: And then we waited,
8: and we waited.
10: And then nobody came, and then we all started having this sort of sense of doom that nobody was coming because maybe they couldn't get there.
18: They would later learn 184 people had been killed at the Pentagon. Some patients did make it to the hospital, many of them with severe burns that took months to treat.
19: And what most of us remember at a visceral level is the smell of jet fuel, but every patient reeked of it, the unit reeked of it. So you know how smell can link itself to a memory and be kind of an amplifier. And that's, I think, how many of us feel about that day.
18: It also happened to be Dr. Jack Sava's first day on the job. Meantime, his wife was at the Capitol.
19: One of the things I remember most is how everyone in the room was worried about their loved ones. For all we know, it's still going on. For all we know, it's impacted our loved ones.
18: Dr. Sava says in the moment, his main focus was keeping his team calm and caring for his patients. One of the people they treated was Raquel Kelly, a new mom badly injured at the Pentagon.
20: They are the Guardian 3, and that's our transportation.
18: 5 years ago, Kelly reunited with the flight crew who saved her life. They kept her alive long enough to get to the hospital. Nurse Owen remembers Kelly was unconscious when she arrived, but someone had written her name, blood type, and allergies on her shirt.
8: It is pretty amazing what everyone was able to do to help themselves and to help their coworkers during that time, because I cannot even imagine the fear that was going through their minds at that point in time.
20: Whatever, this is something that I'm going to go through for the rest of my life. And, you know, with therapy, prayer, I get through.
18: And as the nation marks 25 years since 9/11, the staff at MedStar say they always make it a point to check on each other around this time.
8: We thank God of our friendships and our colleagues and what we were all able to do that day to help others.
18: First responders stepping up when the nation needed them the most.
0: That was Amy Cho reporting. Our coverage of the events to mark 25 years since 9/11 begins Friday morning. You can watch us on NBC and NBC News Now.
1: The jurors from the Lindsey Clancy trial are speaking out for the first time. What they're now saying about the days of deliberations and that lone holdout.
0: And in Chicago, a mother charged with killing her 2-year-old appearing in court. What else prosecutors say she was plotting? You're watching NBC News

0: Three jurors from the Lindsey Clancy trial are now speaking out just days after that dramatic mistrial declaration. In an exclusive interview with NBC Boston, those jurors talked about the man who they say caused the mistrial. NBC Boston reached out to that juror for comment, but he could not be reached. NBC's Laura Jarrett has the very latest.
1: Three jurors from Lindsey Clancy's murder trial speaking out for the first time, describing an emotional roller coaster of grueling deliberations.
2: We weren't trying to figure out if she murdered the children. She did. We're trying to figure out, did she know right from wrong at that time?
1: The jurors, who sat down exclusively with NBC 10 Boston's courtroom insider Sue O'Connell, confirming most of the jury was prepared to find Clancy not criminally responsible for strangling her three young children, as her attorneys argued she was in the throes of postpartum psychosis. But, they say, there was a lone holdout juror.
3: He was very arrogant. He really did not take anything that anybody said.
2: He admitted he had reasonable doubt, and I started filling out the forms, and then he said, but I'm still not going to say that she's not guilty by reason of insanity.
1: The judge refused a request from Clancy's attorney to remove the holdout juror, ultimately declaring a mistrial after 7 days of deliberations that the jurors say grew heated at times.
4: Every one of us, in the hours of frustration, would get up and walk the room because you just couldn't sit anymore.
1: The jurors, including four-person Ronnie Carlson, Paula Devlin, and Kelly Farina, also providing a frank assessment of the prosecution's case.
4: I thought it was very cold.
1: As Clancy now waits for word if the state plans to retry her for first-degree murder or bring different charges.
4: The prosecution had no witness to question her credibility. I mean, even Patrick was very compassionate.
1: An attorney for Patrick Clancy, Lindsey Clancy's ex-husband, also now pushing back against what he calls blatant and baseless falsehoods circulating on social media, suggesting Patrick was somehow responsible for the tragedy, threatening legal action of his own, saying, enough is enough. Laura Jarrett, NBC News.
5: We are learning new details about the Illinois mother charged with killing her son after she followed the Lindsey Clancy trial. Yesterday, 40-year-old Corey Walsh appeared in court for the first time. She's being represented by one of the lawyers who helped defend Casey Anthony in her 2011 murder trial. Vee Nguyen from NBC Chicago explains why they're arguing Walsh was suffering from a psychotic episode at the time of her son's killing. And a warning, some viewers may find this story disturbing.
6: 40-year-old Corey Walsh faced a judge for the first time, her head down as the criminal complaint was being read in court. Prosecutors say Walsh killed her 2-year-old son, who was found in the family's basement hanging from the rafter. Her 2 oldest children came home from school and made the horrific discovery before running to a neighbor's for help. Prosecutors say Walsh attempted to self-harm. She told investigators she killed her son because he was the devil and the Antichrist. At one point, prosecutors say she also made additional statements about wanting to harm her husband by poisoning him with the drink when he returned home. According to prosecutors, friends say Walsh had been invested in the Lindsey Clancy trial and was in a group text talking about the case hours prior to the killing. The defense argued she was in a state of psychosis at the time and that the Clancy trial had no correlation with what happened on September 1st. The defense pushed for her to be released to an inpatient psychiatric facility and says she's been diagnosed with a brief psychotic disorder. The judge ruled she was a risk and danger to her family and believes the state met its burden of proof. The judge ordered her detained and for her to receive her treatment and medication at the county jail.
7: We're disappointed with the ruling, but we were going to continue to work really hard to investigate this case and present the defense as correct, which is that she was psychotic and this is not a first-degree murder.
8: We feel very strongly about what Corey needs, the attention she needs. We're going to continue fighting for that.
7: This is a tragedy. There are no winners here. There are no winners.
5: Our thanks to Vee Nguyen for that report.
0: All right, moving to politics here. The RNC set to host its first ever midterm convention. How it's different from a normal party convention and which notable Republicans are planning to skip it.
5: Plus, the widow of a man killed in the Miami cargo plane crash filing a wrongful death lawsuit. Why she's saying the

0: It has been 40 years since The Oprah Winfrey Show made its national debut. The hit talk show aired for 25 seasons, becoming a fixture in Chicago and on TV screens across the country. NBC Chicago's Lexi Suter takes a look back at Oprah's impact on the city and beyond.
1: Thank you. I'm Oprah Winfrey, and welcome to the very first National Oprah Winfrey Show!
2: 40 years ago, television was about to change forever, and Chicago would too. Oprah Winfrey had arrived here 2 years earlier to host WLS-TV's AM Chicago, and that alone was a major accomplishment. Within a month, she took it from last place to first, and on September 8, 1986, The Oprah Winfrey Show went national.
3: I can't believe it's been 40 years.
2: Joel Nixon remembers this time well. He owned the Wishbone restaurant across the street from Harpo's Studios.
3: Early 90s, it was very different over there. It was kind of Skid Row back in those days, and Oprah was a great neighbor to have. She was definitely an engine for the West Loop, but also Chicago.
2: Call it the Oprah Effect. She was a catalyst for the West Side, broadcasting 4,561 episodes over 25 seasons from Harpo Studios. The building was demolished in 2016 to make way for the McDonald's headquarters, along with blocks of fancy restaurants and high-end high-rises, transforming this neighborhood entirely.
1: We're on the Magnificent Mile, Michigan Avenue, for our season 24 kickoff party.
2: But while she was on the air, celebrities flocked to Chicago to sit down with Oprah, and everyday people visited too. For the start of her 24th season, just steps from the NBC Tower, she shut down Michigan Avenue. Oprah was not just a show, but an attraction.
3: Even when she wasn't shooting a show, people would come by, and they were always doing, photographs in front of her store. And so she was definitely a boost for us.
2: On her latest podcast episode, she reflects on these four decades and that her goal remains unchanged.
4: And that is to use whatever platform I have to help myself and to help everyone who sees me to see that you're not alone and have the power to change your own life.
2: For NBC News Daily, I'm Lexi Suter.
5: Always elevating others.
0: Absolutely. I love listening to her podcast. I'm glad she's still doing that.
5: It feels only right to say, you get a money minute. And you get a money minute. This time we're talking about Meta unveiling a new AI tool that acts like your personal assistant.
0: Yeah, apparently you get an AI agent as well. It is called Muse. And according to the company, Muse can help with everyday tasks from filling out forms to sending emails. NBC News business and economy reporter Ali Canal joining us now. Okay, so Ali, Meta is saying this is the world's first personal AI agent. So what can Muse do and what kind of information do we need to give it?
6: Yeah, well, Muse can apparently do a lot of different things here, Vicky. According to the company, it can make purchases on a user's behalf. It can even negotiate for you. So let's say you're trying to sell a car for more money or maybe lower a bill. Muse can apparently handle that. And this really is the crux of CEO Mark Zuckerberg's plan to get personal AI tools into the hands of everyday users. If you want to try it out, it is free on iOS and Android devices. You can also access it on your browser at muse.ai, but it's only available in the US for now. Meanwhile, there's new legislation in Australia that would allow social media users over the age of 16 to turn off recommended algorithmic feeds. That means users could choose to see only content from accounts they actually follow. Australia's prime minister calls the proposed legislation, quote, sensible, pragmatic, and practical reform. It comes as social media companies from Meta to TikTok face growing pressure over concerns around addiction and mental health, particularly among children. And finally, LIV Golf has filed for Chapter 11 bankruptcy protection after Saudi Arabia's public investment fund pulled its backing. The Saudi-funded tour, which launched just 5 years ago, says it plans to restructure with initial support from investment firm BC Partners. Of course, LIV Golf has faced heavy criticism over so-called sports washing, the idea that Saudi Arabia is using sports investments to distract from its human rights record. It's not clear yet exactly what the next chapter of LIV will ultimately look like. But of course, we'll be watching because this has been quite the saga.
0: No, totally. And a lot of these golfers who took the big paydays may never see that money because of the bankruptcy. Mm-hmm.
5: Also, LIV says they're going to be having a 2027 league to be seen whether or not that actually materializes. Thank you very much, Ali Canal. You are watching News Daily.

0: Welcome back on a Wednesday. It is 12:30 in Baltimore, Maryland. Also right here in New York City, I'm Sam Brock.
1: I'm Vicky Nguyen. Here's what's making news right now. The widow of a man killed in Sunday's Amazon cargo plane crash. He's filing a wrongful death lawsuit. She names Amazon and 21 Air in that lawsuit, alleging that the crash was preventable and caused by pilot error, inadequate training, and use of a 32-year-old aircraft. Her husband, 53-year-old Yoel Rodriguez Naranjo, was one of five people killed after the plane overran a runway and struck a van along with several other vehicles.
0: A South Carolina judge has chosen a new location for Alec Murdoch's retrial. Yesterday, the judge announcing that the trial is going to be taking place in Sumter County. It's about 80 miles from where the first trial was held in Colleton County. He said a fair and impartial trial would be impossible in Colleton. This comes after Murdoch's 2023 double murder conviction for the killings of his wife and son were overturned earlier this year. The retrial is now set for April.
1: And fears over the growth of AI are spreading among its developers. Yesterday, Jacob Coxon, a researcher at Anthropic, announced his resignation from the company in a very public and descriptive X post. He accused both Anthropic and OpenAI of acting irresponsibly and, quote, gambling with our lives. He went on to say the people building AI believe it could kill humans within the next decade.
0: The results from New Hampshire's primary race are in. Former Republican Senator John Sununu and Democratic Congressman Chris Pappas are set to face off in New Hampshire's Senate race this November. Meanwhile, voters in Rhode Island are heading to the polls today for their primaries.
1: And later this afternoon, Republicans are kicking off their first ever midterm convention in Texas. The party is using the two-day event dubbed Trumpapalooza to rally supporters for the midterms. But unlike the normal presidential party convention, it actually carries no weight to nominate a candidate. NBC News Capitol Hill correspondent Julie Serkin joining us now. Julie, good to see you. So what can we expect from the first ever Republican midterm convention?
2: Yeah, it's unprecedented. So we're really watching this play out in real time. We do expect all the heavy hitters from the cabinet to be there, most of them at least, allies of the president taking the stage and really trying to energize those low propensity MAGA voters that may not show up without the president at the top of the ballot. Obviously, in the midterms, that's going to be the case. So close to the midterm elections, it's really about trying and getting the vote out, getting those voters to turn out. We also know the Speaker of the House is going to be there, for example, giving a speech as well. It's going to all kick off, though, with the vice president. He's going to start it off, give a keynote speech, and then the president himself is going to close it out on night two. So a lot to watch for tonight. Certainly very unprecedented, and we could have some surprises.
0: So it's a play to excite the base. Julia, a Financial Times focal data poll found that 46% of voters said the president's actually making it harder for Republicans right now to win in November. What is the White House's strategy here to energize the GOP base, as President Trump, we know, took to Truth Social to encourage only those candidates in tight races to be speaking at this convention?
2: Yeah, to stay really laser focused on the issues that matter to those districts. That kind of goes back to what I was saying, to try and turn out those voters in these key districts, in the battleground areas, not only statewide, but also in some of the House races that aren't on the top of people's minds, that they're thinking about affordability, how to put food on the table, which brings me to my next point. The president's allies, Republican sources that I'm talking to, want to see a focused message from top down. There's nobody better at messaging than the president in terms of exciting those kinds of voters. And he's been a little bit all over the place, unfocused when it comes to Iran, talking about his vanity projects, renaming lakes and states and so forth. And so folks that I'm talking to are hoping to see something different at this convention.
1: Julie, a survey by the Associated Press asked more than four dozen Republican candidates if they plan to attend. What were the results of the survey and what's the White House saying about it?
2: Yeah, the AP conducted a similar thing that we did, other outlets as well. They talked to about four dozen, a little bit over 50 members, trying to ask them if they're going to attend this convention. A lot of those guys are in cycle, if not all of them, especially in competitive seats. And they found that most of them either didn't respond or said that they're still deciding their plans or just weren't very forthcoming. I actually had a similar experience. I, for example, tried asking Tom Barrett, who was in a competitive race to keep his seat in Michigan's 7th district. He closed the car door on us when we tried asking him if he's attending the convention, which goes to show you that people really weren't sure if it's a good idea to take that stage and align themselves with a president who has historically low approval ratings, especially trying to answer those questions from constituents, from voters about gas and oil prices hitting $100 a barrel. That's something they definitely don't want to be in the middle of. And so that was kind of their decision making. It'll be interesting to see how many members actually show up, particularly in tight races.
0: Yeah, we're going to find out. Julie Serkin, thank you so much.
1: It was a late night for tennis fans as top-ranked American Ben Shelton pulled off an upset against reigning U.S. Open champ Carlos Alcaraz. That match wrapped up at 3:33 a.m. after five sets, making it the latest U.S. Open match in history.
0: Yeah, we did not see this live. Ben Shelton is the first American to take down Carlos Alcaraz in a Grand Slam tournament. He now advances to the semifinals for just the third time in his career, and he's going to be playing fellow American Francis Tiafoe. NBC News correspondent Marquise Francis joining us now. Marquise, we saw Shelton slay a dragon here. The last time an American won the U.S. Open was 2003 with Andy Roddick. Now we have an American guaranteed a spot in the finals. Why the breakthrough this year?
3: Sam, I mean, just to start off for a bit of perspective, back in 2003, Ben Shelton was a toddler. He was just 1 year old. Francis Tiafoe was in kindergarten.
1: Wow.
3: Now on to the obvious. Both of these men are playing some inspired tennis. Ben Shelton, he's whipping the ball over the net. He just feels loose out there, playing like a man almost possessed. And then Francis Tiafoe, he's showing what it's like to be focused, just not giving up. I mean, he's someone that's showing the mental side of tennis is just as important as the physical. And both of them have lost in big games before, and they're using that to power them through. Now, that being said, we do not have the number one player, Yannick, in this tournament. And so that is a factor. And also, Carlos Alcaraz is coming off a few months of a wrist injury. That being said, we now have two American men in the semis. An American man will be in the finals. The question is, who's going to win?
1: All right. So this tournament, let me get to the hours here. We said 3:33 in the morning was when it finally wrapped up. That's hard on the players. Also, the fans. We've seen a record in this U.S. Open, four matches actually ending after 2 a.m. Are there any plans to try to move some of the matches so that we don't have this happening?
3: Vicky, despite some epic finishes, including the one earlier this morning at 3:33 in the morning, both fans and players have expressed frustration. Mm-hmm. Even Sabalenka, the number one woman on the women's side, she said, when you end these matches so late, it really ruins your routine for the next day.
1: Yes.
3: Sleep, practice, even what you're going to eat. That being said, there's been no notion of what's to come. Will things change? In the U.S. Open, even going so far, posting on X, want to pull that up, something, really an excuse letter for folks who had to go to work, who maybe there or who maybe just stayed up to watch it. And they said, quote, "We understand how important showing up is, but sometimes you have to make time for things you're passionate about." And is that not the truth? And also, just to compare and contrast, Wimbledon has an 11 p.m. curfew,
1: right,
3: and the French Open schedule is just one night match. And so a lot of people are wondering, can the U.S. Open start games earlier, play on more of the courts that are available?
1: Right.
3: These are questions. There are options, but we're unsure what they're going to do.
1: I mean, Arthur Ashe is beautiful, but I would rather play a little earlier on a different court.
0: It's 3 in the morning.
1: And it's too much. It's too much.
0: Who can handle that? How about no one? Marquise Francis, thank you so much. Appreciate it.
1: Thank you.
0: An estimated $85 trillion is expected to pass from older generations to Gen X and millennial children in the coming years. That's a lot of money. But increasingly, families right now are avoiding discussing inheritance plans or financial planning.
1: It can be awkward. A new study shows nearly half of parents expect to leave a meaningful inheritance, but only 24% of adult children expect to receive one. So how can parents tackle these important conversations? Here to break it down for us, editor-in-chief of Investopedia at People, Inc., Caleb Silver. So, Caleb, listen, if you're in a family that is fortunate enough to even have this conversation, where should people begin?
4: Yeah, well, half of families do expect to have this conversation or should have this conversation, but it's an awkward one. It's full of emotional rife. It's, you know, people have tensions about it, and there's a lack of confidence and a lack of plan in a lot of cases. So how do you have it? You have to set a date for it. Family, we are going to get together this Sunday and sit for 2 hours and talk about the estate. That way everybody knows it's coming. But these conversations can be really uncomfortable. There's expectations baked into this. There's also parents who really don't know how much money they're going to need for the rest of their lives. That number becomes smaller and smaller the longer we live.
0: So knowing that it is inherently a difficult conversation to have, what kind of issues do people typically run into when they actually do have this conversation with their loved ones?
4: Expectations, really. It starts with that. Yeah. Kids might expect different amounts or the same amount. There's that. How much they're actually going to pass on to those future generations. What's the purpose of that money? But also fundamentally, how much do we have? What is our estate worth? Mm-hmm. And there's about 26% of families, according to the survey, that have no idea what their estate is worth. You got to start with what you got, start with what you need, and then come up with a plan for how you're going to distribute that estate. Yeah.
1: And Caleb, we'll talk about why it is important to have these conversations before everybody just finds out in the will or the estate plan, because there are certain things you might want to do now to make adjustments and to have discussions about that could be beneficial to everyone.
4: Absolutely. That's the primary reason. What is the purpose of this money and where will it go and what do you need it for? But also, who gets what and what is it destined for? When should you expect to get it and what form? That's all the things that you need to talk about in estate planning. But if you don't, then you could cause some family strife. Or

0: Reason. What is the purpose of this money and where will it go and what do you need it for? But also, who gets what and what is it destined for? When should you expect to get it and what form? That's all the things that you need to talk about in estate planning. But if you don't, then you could cause some family strife or your estate could end up in probate. If you don't have a proper will, if you don't have a proper trust set up, your estate could end up in probate. The state then figures it out and your kids might not get what they expect and what you expected them to get because you didn't document it.
1: To both of your points, you don't want to be blindsided. Right. You want to be able to plan ahead of time. What happens, Caleb, if you have multiple kids? Does that create issues in its own right?
0: Yeah, you have to decide what's actually equal and what's actually fair. There may be one kid that's maybe taking care of some loved ones or maybe has some special needs. They might need more. There might be different situations where it might make sense to split it 50-50. But if you don't have the conversation and you don't document it, you're setting you and your family up for a crisis potentially when something does come up. How do they operate? So you need to have those conversations and then tell people where things are, who's in charge of what accounts, and where to find things. A lot of families don't have that conversation. They got to find the documents, find the right people. Make sure that's all set down in stone and written so your family can have a look at it.
2: And before you go, should you get a professional involved?
0: Yeah, it depends how complex your estate is, and it's never a bad idea to have a professional or at least a lawyer look at your will, look at your trust, and make sure that is actually the way it needs to be for the state and for the federal government. Mm-hmm. But if you have a very complex estate, it definitely makes sense to have a wealth advisor help you plan all this out. What happens after you die to your money is super important to you and your family going forward.
1: It might be an uncomfortable conversation, but it is a critical one.
0: Absolutely.
1: Caleb Silver, thank you so much. Appreciate it.
2: Well, for the first time since Tim Cook stepped down as Apple's CEO, the company is hosting its high-stakes annual event to unveil its newest devices and state-of-the-art technology.
1: And one of the most highly anticipated products is expected to be the company's first foldable phone. It would mark the biggest change to the iPhone's design since its inception nearly 20 years ago. NBC News business and data correspondent Brian Chung following this one for us. So the event is scheduled to begin, Brian, in just a few minutes from now.
3: Yeah.
1: What kind of intelligence do you have? Is Apple even confirming the existence of this foldable phone?
3: Not yet. And look, when it comes to the rumors around iPhones as of late, we have been getting leaks in the form of Bloomberg. We have heard from them that the reported phone will be called the iPhone Duo and that it could cost over $2,000. That is a mind-blowing number. But for comparison, I want to point out there have been a number of other foldable phones out there on the market already. This is one. This is the Samsung Galaxy Z Fold 8. It looks like just a standard iPhone, but then you flip it open, and then this turns into a 7.6-inch screen.
2: Ooh.
3: The reporting is that the iPhone Duo could have some sort of form factor similar to this. You'll notice that it's a little bit wider from the front, but a little bit shorter. So this is potentially what that iPhone could look like in terms of dimensions. But again, at $2,000, is that going to be something that people are going to be willing to pay a pretty penny for? The idea here is you can multitask with it, but if it's just kind of a gimmick that you can watch on a bigger screen, is it going to be worth what is going to be very, very expensive?
2: That is expensive. Okay, so what other devices potentially could we expect to learn about from Apple today?
3: Yeah, well, look, outside of the fancy flip folding phone, there is also the standard what you call candy bar shaped phone that we all are familiar with. These are likely to be updated in the form of the iPhone 18 and 18 Pro series, but also the rumors are going to be that they would have to raise the price on those products by another $150 to $200 each. Keep in mind, the current iPhone 17 Pro already starts at $1,100. So these phones are just going to get more expensive. The smartphone makers broadly are saying that's because of a chip shortage, but maybe there's updates on AirPods as well as what could be a smart home product. We'll have to see what that might look like.
2: Okay.
1: We need like a layaway plan.
3: It's expensive. That's
1: so this is going to be John Ternus's first public announcement as the new CEO of Apple.
3: Yeah.
1: What can customers expect from him in his tenure?
3: Yeah, longtime CEO Tim Cook stepping aside right before this major September announcement, kind of giving John Ternus the stage literally to unveil his vision for the future. And I think a product unveil is probably very intentional from Apple's part. You're talking about John Ternus, a guy who has been at Apple for 25 years, spent most of that time on the hardware engineering side of things during a time where, yes, the Apple iPhone was coming up, the AirPods and the watches were becoming a thing. But you have to remember, Apple these days is more of a software company than it is a hardware company. You have artificial intelligence. How is he going to navigate that as well? We'll all be watching when that event begins in just a few minutes.
2: That was awesome. Thank you, Brian. Lots to look forward to. Can you hand that over?
3: Yeah, you know, it's purple, just like both of your outfits.
2: I know. You know, we are like on brand. We are coordinated.
1: Brian Chung.
2: You're the best. Thank you.
3: Yep.
1: The American Cancer Society reporting that 1 in 8 men is going to get a prostate cancer diagnosis in their lifetime. How you can spot the early warning signs. More NBC News Daily right after

0: September is Prostate Cancer Awareness Month. After skin cancer, prostate cancer is the most common cancer in men in the United States.
1: Yeah, according to the American Cancer Society, about 1 in 8 men will be diagnosed with the disease during their lifetime, with those 65 and older being at higher risk. Board-certified surgeon Dr. Cedric McFadden joins us now. So, Dr. McFadden, first, let's just talk about what men need to know right away about prostate cancer.
2: Like the first thing is that how common this cancer is. You said it, 1 in 8 men will be diagnosed. And so many men and many families are dealing with this at some point. Screening typically begins with a PSA, which is a simple blood test. But the timing of when that blood test is done really depends on that person. It may be different for every person. So we know that age matters. We know that family history matters. We also know that Black men are at higher risk. But here's one of the key things is that prostate cancer is not a uniform disease. It doesn't behave the same way in every person. So two men might hear the same words, prostate cancer, and may have two different experiences. One may be safely watched. The other one may need treatment. So really understanding those differences shows us just how far we've come and how we manage prostate cancer.
0: Such an interesting point. And you talked about the PSA blood test. What are PSA levels, Dr. McFadden? And having an elevated one doesn't necessarily translate to cancer risk, right?
2: Correct. You're absolutely right. So PSA stands for prostate-specific antigen. This is released by the prostate gland. These are proteins. And typically, when they're found in excess levels greater than 4, you may see the lighting red on your lab results. And the exact number isn't as important as the trend, but also understanding that it's not just you have a high number, now you have prostate cancer. No, that doesn't mean the same thing. It's more of a clue that we may need to do more testing. We may need to do additional biopsies. We may need to do MRIs or imaging that gives us information about what specifically is happening with that prostate. But PSA is simply a marker. It is an indication that we need to do more investigation.
1: Dr. McFadden, what if you get a prostate cancer diagnosis? People often jump to the conclusion, we've got to go to surgery. We've got to, you know, get treatment right away. You say that's not always the case.
2: It may not be the case. And this is the part that seems very counterintuitive, right? You hear cancer, you instinctively think, all right, let's find it, let's treat it, let's get it out of there. In some cases, especially when people have really slow growing or non-aggressive cancers, immediately jumping into treatment may not actually benefit that patient. That's when we talk about active surveillance. That means that we are not ignoring the cancer, but we're closely monitoring it. We're going to repeat PSAs. We may get repeat imaging, maybe even get biopsies. And if we see that the biology of that tumor's changing, then we have the option to still consider treatment.
0: Dr. McFadden, real quickly, how promising are some of the treatments for prostate cancer?
2: Well, I think it's quite promising. And there's a key word here when we think about treatments is precision. Treatments become much more precise, whether that be surgery or radiation in people who have localized disease. We're talking robotic surgery. We're talking about radiation that doesn't really damage the surrounding healthy tissue, but targeting the tumor and the parts of the prostate that are most affected. So that's what's most exciting now is that there's more precision in how patients are treated, and it's more individualized based on you.
0: Really encouraging to hear. Yeah. Dr. Cedric McFadden, thank you so much for your time.
1: All right, two things that you might not think about, but really go together, Sam. Pumpkin spice and football season. They're both back. Tonight, the reigning champs take on the Patriots in Seattle. Plus, whose travel strategy will prevail in Australia between the 49ers and the Rams? More NBC News Daily.

0: Tonight, the NFL season finally back and kicking off right here on NBC.
1: On a Wednesday, yeah. No less. This year, the season opens up with a bang and it picks up right where we left off.
0: It is a Super Bowl rematch between the Seattle Seahawks and the New England Patriots. This is all going to take place on the reigning champs' home field in Seattle.
1: NBC Sports reporter Andrew Greif joining us now to break down the matchup. And certainly, Andrew, great to see you. The Seahawks are looking to start the season on a high note. The Patriots just hope that this is better than how their season ended last year.
2: Yeah, when we last left them, it was kind of an offensively challenged Super Bowl. That's what it'll be remembered by. And really, the Patriots went out this offseason and tried to jumpstart that offense by getting better wide receivers for quarterback Drake May. But I think you have to look at the big number for me is it's 20 of 22 starters from that Super Bowl team for Seahawks. They're back. And so this is a team that's loaded. They have a lot of consistency. What's most interesting, though, is that neither of these teams, even though they came off a Super Bowl, are favored to even win their own divisions. For the NFC West, it's the Rams who are favored to beat, not the Seahawks. In the AFC East, it's the Buffalo Bills, not the Patriots. So in a weird way, these teams are coming off Super Bowl seasons with a chip on their shoulder.
0: Andrew, the NFL has a record number of overseas games this year starting tomorrow. Australia is going to host the first NFL game ever played down under between the Niners and the Rams. Really fascinating because each team had a very different travel strategy. Help us understand.
2: It's maybe the most interesting storyline of this opening week, with all apologies to Patrick Mahomes coming back from a knee injury and whatnot. This is fascinating. It's one of nine NFL games that are going to be played internationally this year. That's a record. And really, the big factor here that could decide this game is not going to be maybe the pass defense or, you know, can Myles Garrett get sacks? It's really jet lag. The 49ers showed up to Melbourne, Australia a week before kickoff, thinking that fully acclimating to Australian time would be more beneficial to them. The Rams, though, last year they flew into London the day before a London game, and they won, and that short turnaround became the model for how they modeled their Australian travel, too. They took off late last night from L.A. They're going to get to Melbourne, Australia about Thursday morning local. They'll play 24 hours later, and then they're gone. And their belief really has been that staying on Pacific time for as long as possible will help them. You know, kickoff local in Australia is going to be about 10:30 a.m., but on the West Coast, it's 5:30 p.m. So they really think that they've been shifting their practices later in the day to really hope that even though it will be an awkward time and they're going to be thrown off their body clocks a little bit, it should feel like normal prime time for them.
1: Andrew, real quickly, give me one team that you have that's under the radar you think is going to do really well.
2: Oh, it's the team that never gets any attention. It's the Dallas Cowboys. Yes, this is a team that, although it gets tons of national attention, they have not won a conference championship game, have not appeared in a conference championship game since 1995, but they're coming off a big year where their offense was fantastic. If they can figure out their defense, they could be trouble.
0: You know, the Cowboys are a little controversial, but you know who isn't? America's Sweethearts. They're cheerleaders who are just having such a great time on
1: it's
0: that
1: America's
0: Netflix show.
1: Team.
0: Loving watching them.
1: Andrew Greif, thank you so much.
0: And remember, you can watch the Patriots take on the defending Super Bowl champs, the Seattle Seahawks, tonight, right here on NBC.
1: I

0: Hi, everybody. Good Wednesday. We're so glad you're with us. I'm Vicky Nguyen.
1: I'm Sam Brock. NBC News Daily starts right now.
0: Today is Wednesday, September 9th, fueling tensions. The U.S. military destroying Iranian oil tankers and Tehran-backed rebel groups setting Saudi oil facilities ablaze. Will the renewed attacks send oil prices soaring once again?
1: Deadly crash investigation. We are getting our first look at the aftermath of that cargo plane collision in Miami. The NTSB now interviewing the pilots. Could they face charges? Plus the first lawsuit just filed from that tragedy.
0: AI warning. A researcher who says he worked for both OpenAI and Anthropic writing a scathing post about AI, alleging the technology could even kill people in the next 10 years. Why he is accusing both companies of, quote, gambling with our lives.
1: And first line of defense. Fall sports are underway, but a growing number of coaches are doing more than just calling plays. How they're using some of their training time to teach lessons on topics like mental health and consent.
0: Welcome to NBC News Daily this Wednesday. We begin with back and forth strikes between the U.S. and Iran and how it is all shaking up the global energy market.
1: Here's the latest. Central Command says that U.S. forces struck five Iranian oil tankers in the Gulf of Oman yesterday. A U.S. official says that Iran responded this morning by launching new attacks on U.S. bases in Jordan.
0: The intensifying conflict now sparking concerns of increased violence across the Middle East. In a statement this morning, a Qatari spokesperson condemned the Iranian attacks in Jordan, calling it a, quote, flagrant violation of the country's sovereignty.
1: The renewed fighting is also sending oil prices soaring. The global price of oil reaching $100 a barrel for crude today, which is the highest it has been since July. NBC News senior national security correspondent Courtney Kuby is following all this from our D.C. bureau. Courtney, good to see you. Let's start here. About 20% of the world's oil flowed through the Strait of Hormuz before the war. That vital waterway, as we've been talking about, has now become a key battleground between the U.S. and Iran. Where do things stand right now?
2: So the reality is there is still shipping that's going through the Strait of Hormuz, but it is still dramatically down from where it was before the war began. As you mentioned, there was a time where, you know, 20% of the world's commerce was moving through there. Now that number is much smaller than that. So here is what is getting through. The U.S. military is still coordinating with some commercial shipping to help them move their product in and out of the strait. But it is a small number. It varies day by day. And as we can see now, the U.S. is still enforcing the blockade of Iranian ports. Now, remember, that's not a blockade of the strait itself. It is of ships that are coming and going from Iranian ports. And as you can see on the screen there, the U.S. military is still targeting some ships that are associated with the Iranian regime, and specifically they may have some ties to the Iranian Revolutionary Guard Corps. So at the end of the day, the Strait of Hormuz is open, but the ships that are coming and going through there are still dramatically down from where they were in February of 2026.
0: Courtney, here's the thing. The Iranians are targeting the U.S. and its allies now with its own strikes. Last week, the president downplayed this situation. He's calling it a military conflict, not a war. But what are you hearing from your sources about all of this renewed fighting in the region?
2: Yeah, so we continue to go back and forth between these days at a time of the U.S. and Iran trading strikes. So what we've seen consistently is the U.S. military taking strikes either inside Iran, generally after Iranian Revolutionary or Islamic Revolutionary Guard Corps military assets like radars and drone facilities, or as we have seen more recently, the U.S. targeting some of these commercial ships and these tankers. Iran continues to respond by lashing out in the region. So generally going after U.S. allies and U.S. military targets specifically in the region. It goes on for several days and then it will stop, but then it continues to tick back up. This has been going on for months now. And the reality is at this point, it's not really clear how the U.S. or Iran are able to end this cycle, especially when it doesn't appear that efforts at diplomacy have made any real headway recently.
0: All right, Courtney QB reporting live for us. Courtney, thank you.
1: Today, we are also following the intensifying trade war between the United States and Canada. President Donald Trump now seeking to block Canadian imports, some of them, for products like alcohol, dairy, and motorcycles.
0: The ban is expected to go into effect later this month. It comes after retaliatory tariffs from Canada on $20 billion worth of U.S. goods that kicked in yesterday. Canadian Prime Minister Mark Carney vowing that Canada will respond to Trump's latest move.
3: We are matching the new U.S. tariffs dollar for dollar with new tariffs of our own. I warn that America is trying to break us so they can own us. And I promise that that will never, ever happen.
0: NBC News senior White House correspondent Gabe Gutierrez following the back and forth from the North Lawn for us today. So, Gabe, the president continues to say that Canada is, quote, ripping us off. Is there any sign that things may cool off in the next week or so and that both sides can get back to the negotiating table?
4: Well, hi there, Vicky. At this point, it does not appear likely. There are no new trade talks scheduled. And really, there's this escalating rhetoric between the president and Canadian officials as well. The prime minister there, Mark Carney, is not backing down from the U.S. And in that sense, he has taken a different tack than other world leaders have. Now, you just mentioned, you know, overnight, the administration announcing this new round of restrictions on Canadian imports, banning certain imports, including some kinds of alcohol, dairy products, and motorcycles. This all comes after Canada had imposed its own retaliatory tariffs on some $20 billion worth of American goods. So this ongoing friction between the two neighbors here in this hemisphere continues to escalate again with no end in sight, Sam and Vicky.
1: And Gabe, it might not just be the two neighbors, right? The New York Times is now reporting the Trump administration is also planning to implement new tariffs. They're going to target dozens of additional countries accused of engaging in unfair trade practices. They're meant to replace the tariffs that were previously struck down by the Supreme Court. What would that even look like?
4: Yeah, the so-called IEEPA tariffs that were struck down by the Supreme Court earlier this year. Since then, the administration has really been conducting these investigations into a variety of countries and using a patchwork of justification for these new round of tariffs. Now, yes, the Times is reporting that, you know, these investigations are continuing, that the findings that other nations may have overproduced certain products and then thus leading to trade deficits with the United States. And this is something that President Trump really has been railing against. Then he's been threatening to block all trade involving countries that export more to the U.S. than they import from the United States. So again, the president, he has long said that tariff is one of his favorite words in the dictionary, and he has not been shy from using them to try to impose what he feels needs to happen economically worldwide, and to try, and what the White House has repeatedly said, is to try and bring back manufacturing to the United States. But yes, Sam, this trade war appears to be only escalating, not cooling off at all.
1: Yep, the tariff tension continues. Gabe Gutierrez, thank you so much.
0: Sam, thousands of people in Hawaii are still without power today as they sift through the destruction from Hurricane Lowell. It was downgraded to a tropical storm overnight, but not before heavy winds tore apart homes and massive floods washed out cars and roads. One man was killed by a fallen tree, according to Hawaii's governor. NBC News correspondent Liz Kreutz rode out the storm. She shows us the damage from hard-hit Kauai.
5: Hey there. Unfortunately, what we're seeing is quite a lot of destruction here on this island. You can see just a small portion of that here from this structure that's right on the beach. It's one of so many that just got pounded by the intensity of the waves and the wind. Some 85, 90 mile per hour winds from Hurricane Lowell. This right here was a parking lot, but all of the concrete now has been uprooted. And across the island, there's reports of destroyed roads, downed trees. We ourselves, we're at a neighborhood at Baby Beach, about 5 minutes away from where we are, where several homes, unfortunately, were uprooted from their foundation. One of the homes was actually split in half, essentially, with part of it being thrown across the road. We're also hearing about several downed power lines and trees. And right now, the entire island, nearly the entire island, is still in a blackout with no power, and there's no estimation on when that power will be turned back on. The island is opening up some food distribution sites, and schools and government offices are closed for the rest of the week. The airport has reopened, so some folks have now been able to get in and out. But sadly, we did learn overnight that one person did die from this storm on Oahu from a falling tree. Back to you.
1: Just a stunning level of damage there. Liz Kreutz for us. Thank you very much. The widow of a man killed in Sunday's cargo plane crash in Miami is filing a wrongful death lawsuit against Amazon and 21 Air. She is alleging the crash, which killed her husband, Yoel Rodriguez Naranjo, was preventable. The lawsuit alleges it was caused by pilot error, inadequate training, and the use of a 32-year-old aircraft. But as NBC News correspondent George Solis explains, the investigation is ongoing.
6: NTSB officials making it clear that their work here is just getting started. Now, the agency has indicated they've already conducted some interviews, but are looking to speak with the pilot and co-pilot sometime today. The agency also releasing data from one of those black boxes that shows, at least at one point, the pilot tried to abort the landing.
7: The NTSB revealing new information obtained from the black boxes on board the cargo plane that overran a runway at Miami International Airport on Sunday. The cargo jet crashing into a van and SUV, killing five people and injuring five more. The NTSB now releasing data suggesting the pilot increased the plane's throttle in an apparent attempt to abort an unsteady landing and get back up in the air, indicating they made an effort to get off the ground, but it didn't work. The agency also noting there's no indication two other devices used to slow down the plane were deployed. NTSB investigators plan to interview the pilots and crew members.
8: What we need to do is talk to the crew and get their account to understand how they're manipulating the controls in order to get a better understanding of the situation.
7: 21 Air, which operated the plane, saying in a statement it's cooperating with the NTSB investigation. Authorities also identifying the five victims killed in Sunday's crash, fatally struck while inside a van owned by an airline cleaning company, their ages ranging from 47 to 75 years old.
9: To those families, I want you to know that you are not facing this alone.
7: The cleaning company releasing a statement Tuesday, calling the deaths an unimaginable tragedy. Among the victims is 55-year-old Rolando León. His wife speaking out after her devastating loss. We don't have the words to explain how much pain we're in. He was an incredible person, the best human being.
6: Absolutely heartbreaking. The family and friends of more of those victims say they were beloved individuals who were very hardworking. Now, the NTSB says they plan on having investigators here at least a week. Another note, the agency says another runway here at Miami International has reopened, hoping to help ease some of those flight delays. Back to you.
1: All right, George Solis, thank you so much.
0: Three jurors from the Lindsey Clancy trial speaking exclusively to NBC Boston, their experience inside the deliberation room, which they say included yelling and name-calling.
1: Plus, a critical hearing today on the abortion pill. Could a federal judge's decision wipe out access to get the drug by mail despite a Supreme Court ruling? You're watching NBC News Daily.

0: Three jurors from the Lindsey Clancy trial are now speaking out just days after that dramatic mistrial unfolded in a Massachusetts courtroom.
1: In an exclusive interview with NBC 10, our station in Boston, those jurors discussed the difficult moments over the course of their deliberations, including the man they say was the lone holdout, which ultimately led to a mistrial.
2: He was very arrogant. He really did not take anything that anybody said.
3: He admitted he had reasonable doubt, and I started filling out the forms. I was so excited. And then he said, but I'm still not going to say that she's not guilty by reason of insanity.
1: Okay, NBC Boston reached out to that juror for comment, but he could not be reached. We're going to bring in NBC News legal analyst Misty Maris to discuss this more. We're also getting, Misty, new information about the tensions in the deliberations room. Here's more of what we heard.
4: He would not interact with us and try to understand. We read to him on numerous occasions the definition of reasonable doubt from Judge Sullivan's instruction. He had the hardest time getting off the fact that Lindsey viciously killed her children.
1: All right, all of that. We also found out from the jurors in this interview that they were so loud in their arguing that the alternate jurors could hear them. And so much of this conversation comes down to the judge's handling of this situation. Mm-hmm. What do we make of it regarding the alleged holdout juror?
5: Well, so now we heard from these jurors specifically. And when you're talking about frustration and argument and somebody who's maybe difficult, that's one thing. That is nothing that the judge could remove a juror for. Mm-hmm. That's just typical deliberations. But when you're talking about a juror who explicitly says, I think there's reasonable doubt, but I'm not going to apply the law. Now, that's something to sink a hook into. Mm-hmm. And from the defense perspective, you know, this trial resulted in a mistrial. Right. A mistrial means there is no verdict. So there's no double jeopardy. There's no issues with that usually. However, what you're going to see from Kevin Reddington is a motion made that says double jeopardy attaches because the judge could have done more. Mm-hmm. The standard is if the defense asked for the mistrial not to be granted, so the defense objects, the judge can only grant a mistrial if there is a manifest necessity. So here the defense will argue the jurors should have been questioned further. That juror should have been removed. It wasn't necessity. And they will argue that double jeopardy attaches and the case could not be
0: brought
5: again.
0: And that was an option the judge chose not to take, which was to remove that one lone holdout juror who wanted to vote guilty in some form or fashion. So knowing this, as we do now, what do you do if you're the prosecutor? Do you say, I'm going to retry this case? Do you use a different strategy? And will the same jurors have to go through this trial again?
5: No. So it'll be a completely new set of jurors. It's going to be a completely different case because it starts from anew. So you're going to see a lot of motions, evidentiary issues, witnesses. It all could look completely different. Mm. I think if you're the prosecution and you now know this was 11-1, you're definitely shifting your strategy. And does this give the defense, in addition to what I just said, I think that motion's coming down the pike. Kevin Reddington said as much.
0: Double jeopardy.
5: And it's a long shot, but it will be out there. Does that bring everybody to the table? Is there a world where there's leverage for a plea deal?
1: Misty, given what we now know, are you surprised at all that the Massachusetts State Supreme Court Justice did not accept the stay or at least ask more questions about this juror behavior?
5: I'm not. And that's because the standard that the Massachusetts Supreme Court looks into the case is whether or not the judge is abusing discretion. And there is a lot of latitude for the way that a trial judge can handle this type of issue. And he did take some action. You know, he brought every juror in, asked them if they could follow the rules and then re-instructed them on the law. Yeah. That's where they could have stepped in. I want to make it crystal clear. This other standard with double jeopardy, completely different. Again, long shot, but has some legitimacy. And I bet the defense is running around trying to get affidavits from those jurors as we speak.
0: That defense attorney has come up with a lot of creative options here. Misty Maris, thank you for taking us through all of them.
1: Republicans, candidates, and party leaders gathering in Dallas for a two-day event that includes a keynote speech by President Trump. The boost organizers are hoping it gives them ahead of the midterm.

0: It has been 40 years since The Oprah Winfrey Show made its national debut. The hit talk show aired for 25 seasons, becoming a fixture in Chicago and on TV screens across the country. NBC Chicago's Lexi Suter takes a look back at Oprah's impact on the city and beyond.
1: Thank you. I'm Oprah Winfrey, and welcome to the very first national Oprah Winfrey Show.
2: 40 years ago, television was about to change forever, and Chicago would too. Winfrey had arrived here 2 years earlier to host WLS-TV's AM Chicago, and that alone was a major accomplishment. Within a month, she took it from last place to first, and on September 8, 1986, The Oprah Winfrey Show went national.
3: I can't believe it's been 40 years.
2: Joel Nixon remembers this time well. He owned the Wishbone restaurant across the street from Harpo's Studios.
3: Early 90s, it was very different over there. It was kind of Skid Row back in those days, and Oprah was a great neighbor to have. She was definitely an engine for the West Loop, but also Chicago.
2: Call it the Oprah effect. She was a catalyst for the West Side, broadcasting 4,561 episodes over 25 seasons from Harpo Studios. The building was demolished in 2016 to make way for the McDonald's headquarters, along with blocks of fancy restaurants and high-end high-rises, transforming this neighborhood entirely.
4: We're on the Magnificent Mile, Michigan Avenue, for our season 24 kickoff party.
2: But while she was on the air, celebrities flocked to Chicago to sit down with Oprah, and everyday people visited too. For the start of her 24th season, just steps from the NBC Tower, she shut down Michigan Avenue. Oprah was not just a show, but an attraction.
3: Even when she wasn't shooting a show, people would come by, and they were always doing, photographs in front of her store. And so she was definitely a boost for us.
2: On her latest podcast episode, she reflects on these four decades and that her goal remains unchanged.
5: And that is to use whatever platform I have to help myself and to help everyone who sees me to see that you're not alone and have the power to change your own life.
2: For NBC News Daily, I'm Lexi Suter.
6: Always elevating others.
0: Absolutely. I love listening to her podcast. I'm glad she's still doing that.
6: It feels only right to say, you get a money minute, and you get a money minute. This time we're talking about Meta unveiling a new AI tool that acts like your personal assistant.
0: Yeah, apparently you get an AI agent as well. It is called Muse, and according to the company, Muse can help with everyday tasks, from filling out forms to sending emails. NBC News business and economy reporter Ali Canal joining us now. Okay, so Ali, Meta is saying this is the world's first personal AI agent. So what can Muse do, and what kinds of information do we need to give it?
7: Yeah, well, Muse can apparently do a lot of different things here, Vicky. According to the company, it can make purchases on a user's behalf. It can even negotiate for you. So let's say you're trying to sell a car for more money or maybe lower a bill. Muse can apparently handle that. And this really is the crux of CEO Mark Zuckerberg's plan to get personal AI tools into the hands of everyday users. If you want to try it out, it is free on iOS and Android devices. You can also access it on your browser at muse.ai, but it's only available in the US for now. Meanwhile, there's new legislation in Australia that would allow social media users over the age of 16 to turn off recommended algorithmic feeds. That means users could choose to see only content from accounts they actually follow. Australia's Prime Minister calls the proposed legislation, quote, sensible, pragmatic, and practical reform. It comes as social media companies from Meta to TikTok face growing pressure over concerns around addiction and mental health, particularly among children. And finally, LIV Golf has filed for Chapter 11 bankruptcy protection after Saudi Arabia's public investment fund pulled its backing. The Saudi-funded tour, which launched just 5 years ago, says it plans to restructure with initial support from investment firm BC Partners. Of course, LIV Golf has faced heavy criticism over so-called sports washing, the idea that Saudi Arabia is using sports investments to distract from its human rights record. It's not clear yet exactly what the next chapter of LIV will ultimately look like, but of course we'll be watching because this has been quite the saga.
0: No, totally. And a lot of these golfers who took the big paydays may never see that money because of the bankruptcy.
6: Mm-hmm. Also, Liv says they're going to be having a 2027 league. To be seen whether or not that actually materializes. Thank you very much, Ali Canal. You are watching.

0: Welcome back on this Wednesday. It is 12:30 in Garden City, New York, and 1:30 in St. Paul, Minnesota. We're glad you're with us. I'm Vicky Nguyen.
1: I'm Sam Brock. Making news right now, a U.S. judge has just denied bail for social media influencers Andrew and Tristan Tate while they fight extradition to the U.K. In a ruling that came down just moments ago, the judge said that the brothers' legal team failed to show that the two were not a flight risk or a danger to the community. The pair currently remains in custody in Florida. They were arrested back in July and face rape and sex trafficking charges abroad. The Tate brothers have both maintained their innocence.
0: Shocking video shows a massive sinkhole outside of a home in Malibu, California, reportedly owned by A-list actor Nicolas Cage. City officials say the collapse is due to coastal erosion from strong waves and high tides. You can see the home's driveway right there, and also what appears to be a fence. They're now below street level. Local authorities say 20 homes in the area were also evacuated.
1: And top-ranked American tennis player Ben Shelton pulling off a major upset against defending U.S. Open champion Carlos Alcaraz. That match becoming the latest in U.S. Open history. It was a five-setter tiebreak in the fifth, ending at 3:30 in the morning. Shelton will now advance to the semifinals for the third time in his career. He's taking on fellow American Francis Tiafoe on Friday.
0: Can you imagine if you got those tickets and you were there in person and then you just couldn't leave?
1: I think you got to stay it up. How can you leave early and miss that?
0: Well, the U.S. Open did give an excuse note for folks,
1: yes,
0: too.
1: Yes, they did.
0: Which was funny. All right.
1: President Trump right now is set to deliver a keynote speech later today as Republicans are kicking off their first ever midterm convention in Texas.
0: And yeah, the party is using a two-day event dubbed Trump-a-palooza to rally their supporters for the midterms.
1: But unlike the normal presidential party convention system, this actually carries no weight to actually nominate a candidate.
0: NBC News Capitol Hill correspondent Julie Serkin joining us now. So, Julie, have you seen an agenda, some sort of a timeline here? What are we expecting from this event?
2: That's a really good question. It's unprecedented, so we're kind of watching it unfold in real time. And really, guys, this is about turning out those low-propensity voters, the MAGA base, some of whom might not even know or realize they have to go up and vote again in the polls. But certainly this is so important for the Republican Party because they have slim control over the House and Senate. They want to at least keep that, if not expand it. Democrats are aggressively trying to push back on that. And so the president put together this convention. Vice President J.D. Vance is going to open it up. You'll have members of the cabinet. You'll have some Republicans in key races as well. And then the president is going to close it out, talking, of course, about all of the concerns with affordability and top of mind for voters, fuel prices, oil and gas. We'll see if that actually comes up. But certainly the issue is one that the Republicans want to spotlight at this convention and try to focus on their greatest hits, like what they did with the tax cuts and the work they did at the border.
1: Julie, President Trump took to Truth Social to encourage only those candidates in tight races to speak. Can you break down, like, what is the party and the president trying to convey to voters ahead of the midterms?
2: Yeah, again, a really great question. There still remains a lot to be seen. But when we're talking to these Republicans in these tight races, the issues are spread all over the country, but they really come down to affordability, which is why I'm interested to see how often that does come up. It might not come up at all because the party has tried to focus on their accomplishments, their legislative accomplishments when it comes to those tax cuts they enacted last summer, when it comes to border immigration, things that really juiced up the party, not only in 2024, but also dating back to 2020. Those are the kinds of issues they're going to want to platform here so close to the election. The base is really who they need to turn out. But when we talk about the president's low approval ratings, that's something that those candidates have to kind of balance as well.
1: Julie Serkin with a very thorough breakdown there. We appreciate it. Thank you, Julie.
0: Access to the abortion pill mifepristone is once again up in the air. A federal appeals court in Louisiana is hearing arguments today over whether the drug can continue to be distributed to patients through telehealth and via mail.
1: So the state is arguing that it is dangerous to allow women to access the drug without an in-person doctor's visit. But telehealth prescriptions and mail orders for mifepristone have been allowed since 2023 when the FDA lifted restrictions. NBC News health reporter Aria Bendix joining us now to discuss. So, Aria, the Supreme Court has ruled that healthcare providers can keep mailing mifepristone while this case continues. But if the court rules in favor of Louisiana in this case, what does it mean for states who have restricted access in some cases versus some other blue states or left-leaning states that allow reproductive access? Does it conflate how this ruling is applied?
3: Right. So distributing mifepristone through the mail has been the key way of preserving access since the Dobbs decision in 2022. So if Louisiana prevails here, we could be looking at a rollback of that access for millions of women in red states across the country. But crucially here, it's not obvious if Louisiana will win this case. Mm-hmm. The judges today seem to be tough on both sides. We saw a lot of questions about whether this case should even be in front of the court in the first place or if Louisiana should have taken this up with the FDA directly. We also saw questions about the FDA's planned safety review of mifepristone. The judges wanted an update on that. The FDA's lawyer wasn't able to give one. So a lot of balls still in the air. We don't know if we'll get a verdict soon. I expect it won't be a quick one. And even then, it might return to the Supreme Court.
0: If this does happen, it's a huge win for anti-abortion activists, Aria. So if no states get this telehealth access, what could we expect to see? I would imagine legal challenges in various states. And what would be the workarounds for women who need this pill?
3: Mm-hmm. So if Louisiana prevails here, I think it's almost certain that we will see blue states or even the drug makers themselves challenge that verdict. But importantly, abortion access won't grind to a halt immediately. Providers do have contingency plans in place. The main one is to prescribe this drug called misoprostol. So normally mifepristone and misoprostol are given together as this two-drug regimen. Misoprostol can be safely administered on its own. The only drawback there is it might come with some more uncomfortable side effects. It might be slightly less effective. But providers are really comfortable with that option if necessary, if worse comes to worse.
1: Okay. And do we have a sense of a timeline and when we might get a ruling on this case?
3: I'm thinking the FDA does need to give an update on its safety review by October 7th to the district court. So I'm looking at that as sort of a tentative timeline for when we could see a verdict after October 7th. But really a lot to decide here, and it's up to the courts to figure it out.
0: Aria Bendix, thank you very much. Really appreciate your reporting.
1: Right now, fears over the strength of AI appear to be growing among its developers.
0: Yeah, a researcher at Anthropic, Jacob Coxon, says he resigned from the company yesterday and issued a warning over the tech. In an X post, he said the, quote, superhuman systems could hack anything and, quote, kill us all by the end of the decade. He also accused both Anthropic and OpenAI of not acting responsibly.
1: All right, a very fatalistic warning there. Shortly afterwards, an alignment led at Anthropic responded and agreed, saying that he believes that there is a more than 10% chance that AI could kill all humans within the next decade. But he maintains that Anthropic is, quote, trying its best.
0: NBC News artificial intelligence reporter Jared Perlow joining us now. So, Jared, you've actually been talking with Coxon about what he found when he was working at Anthropic that really raised these concerns and red flags for him. Take us through his biggest worries and what pushed him to ultimately say, I'm walking away.
4: Yeah, so this is unfolding in real time. I spent most of the night talking with Jacob. You know, he's receiving inbound from all over the world. All the world's media is wondering, what did he see? So I think it's important to notice he worked both at OpenAI and Anthropic, the two companies that are really leading AI development. And he worked on pre-training, one of the most important steps in this AI process. And he basically saw how they're growing these AI systems, but they're not fully understanding what they can actually do or how they arrive at their answers. Mm-hmm. So he's saying as AI is being deployed in more and more situations, and now AI is, you know, exceeding its sandboxes, it could maybe hack digital infrastructure as AI attains the ability to even improve itself without human oversight. He says, whoa, whoa, whoa, we need to actually stop for a second and make sure that we have the brakes necessary to stop this development if we choose to.
1: Okay. Certainly, this is not, Jared, the first red flag we've seen waved regarding AI and the use of it. But I guess it might be the most extreme version of it. How right now are OpenAI and Anthropic responding to these accusations?
4: Well, we actually just found out a couple of minutes ago that OpenAI appointed one of the world's leading AI safety researchers named Paul Cristiano, who used to work in the U.S. government, to its board. So that's one step in the right direction there. But even just in the past couple of days, OpenAI's chief scientist, Jacob Pococci, he said that they need to do much more to monitor these systems. And I'll just quote from something that he said. He said, quote, this is a time that calls for extreme caution. I'm concerned no one is prepared for the consequences of a continued rapid rise in machine intelligence. So Anthropic says they're developing this technology responsibly. OpenAI says they exist to design AI in the human benefit, you know, to benefit all of humanity. I think they're still figuring out in real time what that actually means and what that looks like.
0: I think that's really the key, Jacob. In real time, they're trying to figure it out. There are no apparent guardrails really at this point from a government standpoint. Is it the concern, Jared, sorry, is it the concern that AI is going to start acting on its own? Is that what the underlying worry is, that these people who are on the cutting edge are seeing that happen?
4: I think so. It's called recursive self-improvement, this idea that AI systems become so good at thinking, at reasoning, that they can start to develop themselves. They don't need human researchers to actually update the systems. And if an AI can develop itself, then it can just spiral out of control. It can become more important. Bernie Sanders just the other day said that he wanted to introduce a bill to ban artificial superintelligence precisely because of that reason. He doesn't want AI to spiral out of control, stop you know, obeying human orders, human desires. And I think it sounds very sci-fi, but this is something that somebody inside the company is saying, I stood probably to make millions of dollars. I think this is a real risk. So I'm going to take a step back and call for international action on this.
1: That's a great point. How would we know? How would the regular person know what the level of dangers are unless you are like super well versed in the industry itself? Mm-hmm.
4: I think that's one of the biggest questions. And of course, the systems that they're dealing with very different than everybody's, you know, chatbots that they're using to help with recipes. I think one of the biggest issues here is there's not transparency. So a lot of lawmakers, there's an act, a bill on the floor of the House right now to increase transparency, mandate safety reporting so that when incidents happen, the government actually knows and can act accordingly.
0: You mentioned Bernie Sanders. Anyone else speaking up and saying you're right? Senator, you're right. Let's go ahead and do something.
4: I mean, the fascinating part is people have been talking about this for decades in Silicon Valley, but it all sounded very sci-fi until now. So Bernie Sanders was joined by Greg Kaser, who's in the House. I think there's going to be more people who, after this, I think the tweet now has almost 100 million views. So many.

0: All right, let's go ahead and do something.
1: I mean, the fascinating part is people have been talking about this for decades in Silicon Valley, but it all sounded very sci-fi until now. So Bernie Sanders was joined by Greg Kaser, who's in the House. I think there's going to be more people who, after this, I think the tweet now has almost 100 million views. So many
2: wow.
1: more people.
0: Yeah.
1: Yeah, 100 million.
0: Right.
1: Just started last night, front page, you know, the Wall Street Journal. So everybody's becoming more interested in this. And I feel like it's not going to be the last we talk about it.
0: Yeah.
3: Jared, thank you. Hopefully some of those 100 million views were actually congressmen and women that saw that as well.
1: I think so. And a few of them were me, too.
0: Jared Perlow, thank you so much. Really glad you were here today.
1: Thank you.
0: Meanwhile, fall sports are in full swing across the country, and at some high schools, practice does look a little different.
3: Yeah, that's because thousands of coaches right now are using the daily trainings to help talk to their athletes about difficult topics like mental health, and it seems to be making a real difference. NBC News Daily anchor Kate Snow takes us along for a lesson.
4: Hey, let's go. Let's get it right.
5: On the field, Coach John DeMarco can sound kind of tough.
4: Every aspect of our game is important.
5: He grew up playing with coaches who yelled a lot.
6: Back then, I don't know if a coach cared if you liked him. But like,
7: they might yell at you.
6: Yeah, we care here.
5: 3 years ago, Coach DeMarco returned to his hometown high school as head coach.
4: There you go.
6: These young men have so many different issues than I had growing up. You know, cell phones being the big thing and the social media, and it's just different. So
7: do you think it's harder?
6: It's definitely harder.
5: He signed up for a program for coaches of boys sports called Team Changing Minds.
8: We've reached over a million young people.
5: Brian O'Connor is the co-founder.
8: The boys are not all right. And we know that depression has doubled for teens in the past decade.
5: He says student athletes often spend more time with their coaches than even their parents. The program trains coaches to listen and lays out topics to cover with the athletes, like respect and personal responsibility, mental health matters, behavior toward women and girls, consent.
8: Coaches are not therapists and they're not social workers, but they have these everyday opportunities to check in with young people on how they're doing and how they're doing really, and being able to show that you care with consistency. Then over time, they also open up.
7: And it builds trust.
8: Absolutely.
5: Coach DeMarco leads weekly conversations, inviting his players to talk to him anytime. He also encourages their parents to reach out if they see a change in their kid.
9: I think having that role model with Coach D, talking through some serious stuff, really gives us a grounding.
5: I sat down with senior Luke Holdren, junior Aaron Ulmer, and sophomore Rocco Thompson.
10: It's definitely a little uncomfortable because, I mean, like, that's not like a normal conversation you'd have with your friends or something, but I think it's super important. And I think making us more comfortable talking about it is just as important.
11: I also think it's good, like, that he's getting the seniors, like, involved with talking at the meetings.
7: Do you think other coaches could benefit from this?
9: Yeah
10: absolutely.
9: Absolutely. I mean, the impact that it's had the 3 years Coach has been here, it's like a brotherhood out there.
5: Recently, a player approached Coach DeMarco and shared that he has anxiety.
7: Do you think that's because he felt comfortable?
6: There's no doubt. There's no doubt. And then another kid that was in the program actually came and put his arm around him and was like, hey, it's okay. Take a deep breath. Like, I was shocked that another young man, like, was able to do that.
5: Coach DeMarco demonstrating that it's okay to be vulnerable.
7: I saw something in your eyes, yeah. Coach, as you're describing that.
6: You don't get, most kids don't do that, you know, and for him to do it, it's like, wow, like that's really something. Those are the kind of kids I want on our football team.
5: Coach DeMarco was surprised when players started shaking his hand at practice.
10: We respect him so much. It's just like, we think it's something that we should do.
6: We can talk X's and O's all the time, but I think you really win football games when your kids have that right attitude.
3: What an incredible story. Kate Snow joining us now. It seems like the coach was breaking down barriers. We saw him get emotional just now, so his players would feel comfortable. Do they feel like these conversations are helping them off the field as
7: no,
3: well?
7: No, they definitely do. All the players that we spoke with, especially the older guys who've been there a little while, feel like they can now mentor for the younger players. And not just on the football team, you guys, but also in school, in class. I mean, they're some of the role models in their grades, right? Because the football's a really big deal in that part of outside of Pittsburgh and Pennsylvania. Pennsylvania. And so they're trying to also kind of spread this, the model of respect and treating each other right and saying things out loud. They're trying to model that for the whole school.
0: I love how it's so integrated into the team, not just top down from the coach, but, you know,

0: also from teammate to teammate, you know, having like that older player yes. comforting the younger one and seeing that permeate. I hope that this is a program a lot of schools follow as a model.
1: There's about a million players around the country who have been touched by this wow. already, thousands Great. And thousands of coaches.
0: We love it. Thank you for spotlighting that,
2: yep.
0: Kate.
2: And the fact that the vulnerability, that is a form of masculinity, right? That is a form of self-confidence.
1: Yes.
2: That's
1: yeah.
2: the point.
0: Exactly. So true.
2: Thank you, Kate.
0: Well said, Sam.
2: Feel very strongly about this. Yeah. Setting boundaries is a big part of parenting, but it could also be a major challenge. When we come back, our next guest is going to break down ways to set limits with your kids and to avoid epic meltdowns. More NBC News Daily.

0: Creating boundaries for your children helps their development and it sets them up for future success, but it's not always easy to do, especially when you're getting pushback or maybe facing a full-blown temper tantrum.
1: Been down that road.
0: Yeah, been down that road a couple times.
1: There are ways to navigate through these challenges without making you feel like a strict or a mean parent. Siggy Cohen joining us now. She is a child development specialist and also author of the You Are the Parent.
0: Yes.
1: So I guess why do many parents, Siggy, do you think have such a difficult time sort of laying down the law here and establishing boundaries?
2: Right, because they are attending to their children's feelings and they're hearing their children's emotions coming through and they want to fix that, maybe even take it away. They want their kids to agree with them and they're confusing them, setting boundaries with hearing their children's expressing themselves. So you want to hear your children. I hear you don't want to take a bath, put your shoes on. I get it. I know. Yeah. But that's what we need to. So instead of going into that, over-explaining, over-bargaining, yeah. over-trying to reason with them, yes. trying to convince them,
0: because you're going to lose every
2: you're
0: time.
2: You're going to lose.
0: You cannot bargain with a 2 or 3-year-old.
2: 100%.
0: They've got the upper hand.
2: And they have nothing to lose.
0: Right?
2: Because so, yeah, they don't know
0: yeah.
2: why they're doing
0: whatever,
2: what
0: whatever, I'm just
2: going
0: to keep
2: they're
0: being here on the floor.
2: Yes.
0: So you say that parents should show their children the empathy without giving in. You just gave some really good tactical yes. examples. Like, I hear that you don't want to put your shoes on, but we still have to get out the door.
2: Yes.
0: What other scenarios can you give us where we can use that kind of language?
2: Right. So you validate, not accommodate.
0: And
2: you can keep that in mind. I validate. I empathize. I know this is so hard. Yes, you don't want to. Yeah. This is what we have to. And I don't go into the because.
0: Okay.
2: Parents, it's like, I want to say, as soon as you hear yourself saying, because it's too cold, it's too hot, you need to take a bath, it's late, stop yourself right there. Because doesn't matter. You're trying to sell your children on what you know is the right thing.
1: Yep.
2: And they're not buying because they don't actually understand that. They understand the words, but they don't fully understand the long-term concept of that.
0: Okay.
1: Everyone understands, like, intellectually what you're saying right now, but when your child starts having an epic meltdown, what do you do then?
2: Yes, you stay calm and grounded and confident, and you remind yourself, I know what I'm doing. And here's another thing. Because this over-empathizing, we immediately feel pity towards our children or sorry for them or they're struggling and we want to take it away and it's so hard for us. Remind yourself, your child's struggles are right there, age appropriate, eye level. They can throw the biggest tantrum and seem so miserable all the way to being broken. They're not.
0: They're not.
2: They're stronger.
0: Yes, they're strong.
2: Much
0: stronger than you think.
2: They're just really, yes, they're good at the melodrama.
0: Yes. Yeah. So validate, do not accommodate.
2: Yes.
0: That's what I'm taking away from this. Oh my gosh, Siggy Cohen, thank you so much.
1: Great tips. Thank you, Siggy.
2: Thank you.
0: So our flip phone's making a comeback. Apple expected to unveil its first ever foldable iPhone. What else the tech giant is revealing at its annual event that is happening right now? We're going to take you there. More NBC News Daily right after this.

0: Right now, as we speak, Apple is unveiling its latest state-of-the-art products and technology at its annual launch event in Cupertino, California. We are learning details about the new iPhone 18 Pro, but millions are also really eager to find out if the company is going to confirm its long-rumored foldable iPhone.
1: This would be the biggest change to the iPhone design since its inception in 2007, and today's event is also the first one under the leadership of the new CEO, John Ternus. He took over after Tim Cook officially stepped down last week. NBC News business and data correspondent Brian Chung is literally watching all of this unfold for us right here from the NBC News Daily set on one of his iPhones.
2: On my regular.
1: He's got a foldable phone. So let's talk about what do we know so far, what products and features have been launched, and boom, it does look like they're unveiling a new foldable.
2: We're taking the feed right now from the Apple event, which just a few seconds ago unveiled this. This is the iPhone Duo, I believe it's what they're calling it.
1: Okay.
2: You can see that is the phone when it is unfolded. And again, when you basically close it, it's essentially half of that. So again, this is going to be the biggest screen on the first of its kind foldable phone from Apple. I have here on set, this is the Samsung. This is what it's trying to compete against. This is the Samsung Z Fold 8. And I would imagine the dimensions of that are going to be very similar to this, where again, it's essentially this kind of clamshell. Mm-hmm. It's shorter. It looks like it's a little bit wider. But again, when it opens up, the idea is that it's going to have a screen that you could view vertically or sideways, as you see on the shot that we are showing you on screen right there. So again, we're getting the details on this phone. We don't have the exact pricing yet. The rumors are that this is going to be a $2,000 phone, and that would be in line with what we've heard as far as the other announcements. They unveiled the new iPhone 18 Pro line. Both of the Pro and the Pro Max phones are $100 more expensive than the same models last year, so that underscores that this could be a very expensive phone as well. But the first foldable iPhone official.
0: You probably didn't think you were going to get to do real-time commentating on the phone as it was being rolled out. That's what's going on.
2: That's right.
0: Can you see the crease in the phone? How does that work exactly?
2: Yeah, so again, we'll have to see. I mean, you know, look, in those images that we saw from Apple, it's not really visible, and again, my experience is that with the foldable phones right now, the crease is there, but it's not that horrible.
1: Yeah. Here, can I see that?
2: So yeah, absolutely.
1: How do you put
2: Samsung.
1: A case on this? Can you put a case
2: there
1: on
2: There are
1: this?
2: Cases for it, but it's like basically two slots, and so we'll see what Apple does to try to get around that. They're showing the hinge right now on at the event, but again, I want to know the pricing of this particular
0: thing. $2,000 potentially
2: it's like a
0: for
2: computer.
0: That product.
2: Yeah.
1: I feel like it's the size of a passport. If you're watching from home,
2: that's
1: it's
2: right.
1: about a little
2: it's
1: bit
2: handy.
1: Smaller than a passport.
2: Time upgrade.
0: Brian Chung. Thank you very much.
1: Thank you, Brian, with all the late.

0: Hello, everyone. I'm Kate Snow. NBC News Daily starts right now. Today, Wednesday, September 9th, 2026, breaking their silence, jurors in the Lindsey Clancy case revealing what they felt after days of deliberations.
1: Everything proved that she loved her children, so she had to have snapped.
0: And they're sharing what happened with the one holdout juror, plus what Lindsey Clancy's attorney just told our Laura Jarrett. New attacks, the war with Iran escalating, with the U.S. hitting Iranian oil tankers in response to new strikes from Tehran. The latest on the back and forth and what it all means for rising oil prices. Core changes. Apple unveils new products, including a major update to the iPhone. What to know about the just-announced foldable iPhone and how Apple is adding more AI to its tech portfolio. Plus, ready for kickoff, the NFL season begins tonight with a highly anticipated Super Bowl rematch, the biggest games and storylines to watch in this week one. We've got football to get to, but we do begin this hour with new insights from inside the jury room in the mistrial of Lindsey Clancy. Three jurors, including the forewoman, sat down exclusively with our NBC Boston station to talk about the case. They said they were prepared to find Clancy not criminally responsible for murdering her three children, but they described their frustrations with the one holdout juror who prevented a unanimous decision.
2: He was very arrogant. He really did not take anything that anybody said.
1: He admitted he had reasonable doubt, and I started filling out the forms. I was so excited. And then he said, but I'm still not going to say that she's not guilty by reason of insanity.
0: Joining us now, NBC News senior legal correspondent Laura Jarrett and NBC News legal analyst Misty Maris with us as well. Laura, you sat down with Clancy's defense attorney, Kevin Reddington, this morning, and I know you asked about what those jurors said in that interview. What did he have to say?
3: Yeah, now that they are taking us inside the deliberation rooms, I said, what are you going to do with this information? He praised the jurors. Of course, he likes the fact that they were essentially 11 to 1, but he also talked about that lone holdout juror. Take a listen to this.
4: As far as the issue of the holdout juror, because of the way it came out, why he was holding out and how he was not conforming to the judge's instructions in the law, we will be filing a motion on that for a double jeopardy dismissal.
3: And what does that argument look like?
4: I think it's very strong. I think it's very strong. You have to have what's called manifest necessity to have a mistrial. And in this case, there was no manifest necessity.
3: So without getting too far in the legal weeds here, the basic gist is he wanted the judge to interrogate that juror a little bit more. And the fact that he didn't, he now wants to use to his advantage to try to get this case not retried again, Kate.
0: So, Misty, are you surprised that the judge did not do more to intervene with that particular juror based on what we heard from these other jurors?
5: Yeah, well, what we heard after the fact is different than what was known at the time, what was written in that note. And I think it was really on the line. And remember, the trial judge does not want to get into that jury room, disrupt deliberations, or intervene in any way that could be deemed improper, meaning he's picking between both sides. But now we've heard from these jurors on the other side of the case. You could see the defense running around getting affidavits from those jurors who would be willing to sign them about the one holdout juror and that representation that he admitted there was reasonable doubt but was not going to follow the law. And that is an argument for double jeopardy, a long shot, but an argument that has legitimacy.
0: Right. And one of the jurors was very critical of the prosecution in that interview. I wanted to play what she said to our NBC Boston station.
6: I found it to be biased right out of the gate. I found them also to be kind of unprofessional and just without a heart. From statement one, there is no compassion in this courtroom right now, which I guess is expected of a prosecution, but I thought it was very cold.
0: So if there is a retrial, could prosecutors maybe change their strategy based on what we just heard in those comments? Or would they maybe consider Misty trying to reach a plea agreement and not go to trial?
5: There certainly is leverage right now to potentially come together for a plea. But if it does go to trial, prosecutors have to listen to this jury. That's the audience. That's who they're trying to appeal to. And so you get this feedback. I think you could see a completely different case unfolding second time around.
0: Yeah. Laura, I have to ask you, because yesterday we talked a lot about how Kevin Reddington did an interview yesterday and said, President Trump, you can pardon my client, but President Trump can't pardon someone who's up on state charges.
3: Correct.
0: Right? What did he say to you today?
3: And Reddington's a smart lawyer, and he knows that he cannot pardon Lindsey Clancy. And what became clear today when I asked him about that, what he really wants is the president to call the local DA and tell him to drop this case, which would be an extraordinary move. But he said, look, I'm willing to pull out all the stops for my client.
0: He's trying everything he can.
3: Yeah.
0: Yeah. Laura Jarrett, Misty Maris. Thank you. Yep. Great interview. Appreciate you guys. In the Middle East, the U.S. says it struck five Iranian oil tankers in the Gulf of Oman. That came in response to an attempted Iranian attack on an American warship, according to the U.S. military. Central Command released video overnight of the U.S. strikes, including this video showing one of the Iranian tankers, you see it there, sinking into the sea. Iran retaliated by firing missiles at a military base in Jordan that is used by American troops. No American casualties have been reported. NBC News senior national security correspondent Courtney Kuby joins us now from Washington. Hi, Courtney. So a lot of activity between the U.S. and Iran over the last 24 hours. Talk to us about these latest attacks.
7: Yeah, so what we have seen here is another case that, frankly, we've been seeing over months now of the U.S. and Iran trading this back and forth. But what really makes it stand out recently is, in this case, Iran is attempting to attack U.S. military warships in the region. The U.S. military, as you can see, lashing out by going after these commercial tankers, like the five that we've been watching there on screen. And then Iran, what has been characteristic of them is they have been lashing out in the region, in this case, going after U.S. military assets and personnel in the region in Jordan. So this back and forth has really become somewhat commonplace over the last several months. But the concern here is that how is this latest salvo or this latest round going to end, especially when at this point there's no real evidence that any kind of diplomacy is ongoing, certainly that it's making any kind of headway. Now, one other thing that has been notable over the last several days, U.S. Central Command admitting that a U.S. underwater drone. So basically, we think of drones primarily as flying in the sky, but the U.S. actually has some that operate both on the surface of the water and even underwater. One of those malfunctioned in the waters in the region. Iran claims to have taken it into custody. What's really critical here, though, Kate, is that this was not a drone that would have been gathering classified information and storing it on that sea-based drone. In fact, it's more of a surveillance asset that would feed information back, but it didn't have any kind of classified equipment on it that Iran could exploit in any way, according to U.S. Central Command.
0: Right. And that would be good news for the U.S. Courtney, we've had a lot of these back and forth strikes over the course of this war. But Iran's attempted strikes on an American warship, that's kind of a new thing. What do we know about Iran's strategy right now?
7: Yeah, so one of the concerns here is that this could be evidence that Iran is escalating. Now, it comes at the same time that the U.S. is trying to escalate the economic side of this war, right? With the U.S. announcing even more sanctions. Yesterday, in this case, it was against Iran's aviation sector, both commercial and private aviation. The concern here is that it's possible Iran realizes that if they were to really lash out against U.S. military warships, and even if they're able to actually have some sort of a successful strike against one, that could be the escalation that would bring the U.S. back into a war here. But again, it's not really clear. So far, the U.S. has been able to knock down any kind of attacks on the U.S. military ships in the region.
0: All right. Courtney Kuby for us. Courtney, thanks so much. Well, news of those attacks in the Middle East sent gas and oil prices soaring. Global oil prices topped $100 a barrel for the first time since July, driving the average cost of a gallon of gas in the U.S. to $4.22. That's up 7 cents from yesterday. This all comes as President Trump dramatically escalates his trade war with Canada. The administration announcing overnight new plans to block certain Canadian imports, including some motorcycles, dairy products, and alcohol. NBC News White House correspondent Monica Alba joins us now. Monica, the Trump administration says this ban is a direct response to Canada's retaliatory tariffs on the U.S. that went into effect yesterday. So what do people need to know about this latest move from the White House, and how far are they willing to go?
7: I mean, Kate, this is honestly a little bit hard to keep track of because you keep seeing the volley back and forth, this tit for tat on this trade war that just continues to escalate. And this is really an indication that this could continue. There could be even more moves coming from the U.S. That's something kind of that they're signaling here, saying that there are additional tariffs that they could put in place in addition to those you just mentioned about dairy, alcohol, and those motorcycle products that will go into effect about 3 weeks from now. And the reason that that is significant is because that raises the question, could there be some mechanism that forces the parties back to the table to have renewed negotiations or discussions before then? Maybe that would apply some pressure. But right now, Kate, there is no indication that the parties are talking. And again, both sides are sort of continuing to stand firm and saying there could be additional steps and additional tariffs levied here that could cause economic pain really on both sides of the border.
0: So we mentioned oil and gas prices at the top here, both at their highest levels since July. Monica, the president has been insisting that prices will drop dramatically. He says when the U.S. wins the war with Iran, he even posted this on Truth Social on Monday, saying gas prices will drop below $2 a gallon when that happens. Does the administration plan to do anything other than try to win the war, to do anything about these record high prices in the meantime?
7: That really stood out to me as well, this sort of bold promise to potentially get gas back down to $3 will be difficult enough with the way things are right now and the war against Iran. But pitching $2 a gallon is certainly an additional pretty bold claim from the president. And what I'm really curious to see, Kate, is how he's going to message that at this midterm convention in Dallas tonight and tomorrow. The question of affordability has been one that the president has often been a bit dismissive of, but that in the last couple of weeks, he has sort of acknowledged the pain people are feeling more when it comes to these high prices. We'll see how he actually talks about that tonight.
0: All right, Monica Alba, thank you. Coming up, who is this guy? Thousands of people were sent new driver's licenses with a complete stranger's photo on them. The story behind that mishap. Plus, Hawaii cleaning up after that strong hurricane barreled past the islands. A closer look at the destruction up next on NBC News Daily.

0: We are getting a new look now at some of the devastation left behind after Hurricane Lowell battered Hawaii. The governor of Hawaii says at least one person was killed when, tragically, a tree fell on top of him. Homes and resorts are damaged, as you see here. The storm left one of the islands in a near-total blackout. And now crews are working to get all that power restored while also working to clear debris from the roads. Meteorologist Bill Cairns has the forecast in a bit, but we start with NBC's Liz Kreutz in hard-hit Kauai.
1: Hey there. Unfortunately, what we're seeing is quite a lot of destruction here on this island. You can see just a small portion of that here from this structure that's right on the beach. It's one of so many that just got pounded by the intensity of the waves and the wind, some 85, 90 mile per hour winds from Hurricane Lowell. This right here was a parking lot, but all of the concrete now has been uprooted. And across the island, there's reports of destroyed roads, downed trees. We ourselves, we're at a neighborhood at Baby Beach, about 5 minutes away from where we are, where several homes, unfortunately, were uprooted from their foundation. One of the homes was actually split in half, essentially, with part of it being thrown across the road. We're also hearing about several down power lines and trees. And right now, the entire island, nearly the entire island, is still in a blackout with no power. And there's no estimation on when that power will be turned back on. The island is opening up some food distribution sites, and schools and government offices are closed for the rest of the week. The airport has reopened, so some folks have now been able to get in and out. But sadly, we did learn overnight that one person did die from this storm on Oahu from a falling tree. Back to you.
0: Liz Kreutz for us. Liz, thank you. Bill, let's bring you in now. So weather-wise, Lowell is not really a threat in terms of the weather to Hawaii, but where else? There's a lot of other weather going on in the lower 48. What do we have?
2: Yeah, we have millions of people that are just wondering when fall is ever going to arrive. There's a lot of people that would just love to turn the AC off finally and open the windows, but there's no signs of that. 73 million people, heat advisories, heat warnings. And today's a little different, especially in Southern California. It's not often we could say this. So the feels like temperature in Tampa is 100, Miami 99. It is hotter right now. The feels like temperature in Los Angeles with 101. And it's still only 11 a.m. Southern California is not only hot, but it's unusually humid for some tropical moisture that has moved in. A few spots. Look at El Centro. It feels like 114 degrees already. Palm Springs, 106. And we do think Los Angeles will get somewhere into about 105 to maybe 110 range. And here's the dew points. When you get to the 60s, you notice it. When you get to the 70s, like Santa Barbara right now, that's oppressive. El Centro, I'm not sure what's going on. 79 dew point in the desert. I have to check that gauge, make sure it's working. So the heat and humidity today, temperatures will be very hot. We do have some storms to deal with out there. Isolated strong storms, especially watch out our friends around Cleveland back up into western New York.
0: All right, Bill Cairns, thank you. Thousands of Michigan residents are waiting for a new license or state ID after they were sent incorrect ones. More than 8,000 licenses were printed with someone else's picture and birth date on it. Lauren Kostick from our NBC affiliate in Detroit explains the mix-up.
3: Went to the Secretary of State to apply for my license. I was excited, like, oh, I'm about to, you know, finally get my license.
4: But instead, Michelle Thomas got a different surprise.
3: I looked at my license and seen that this man was on here, and I automatically knew that it wasn't right.
4: Lanita Nelson says she got the same mix-up.
5: At first, I really did think, I'm like, okay, maybe they putting the Secretary of State on the licenses. But then I'm like, girl, the Secretary of State is not a black man.
4: But all jokes aside, it's a major mix-up. More than 8,000 Michiganders who recently applied for or renewed an enhanced driver's license received a stranger's face smiling back at them and a new birth date, January 12, 1967. And on the back, another mistake. No name, just the words last name, first name, middle. In a statement, the Secretary of State said the misprints were caused by an error from its vendor, affecting a batch printed on August 26. The state stressed the photo is generic and doesn't belong to another resident. But many are frustrated, saying no one from the state ever contacted them.
5: They could have sent out a blast email or anything and say, hey, make sure that you look and check.
4: The Secretary of State is now mailing out thousands of corrected IDs, leaving residents waiting.
3: I have no clue when I'm receiving my actual license.
0: Lauren Kostick reporting for us. Thank you. Still to come, the growing concerns that cyber attacks involving artificial intelligence could rewrite the rules of warfare. You're watching NBC News Daily.

0: There are new concerns over rabies after baby goats in a mobile petting zoo in North Carolina were found to be infected with the virus. NBC's Ann Thompson spoke with a mother who had hired the zoo for her four-year-old's birthday party. Now her family and friends have to go through costly treatments for weeks.
1: A mother speaking out as rabies fears spread across North Carolina.
2: The animals seem fine. I honestly never expected anything like this to happen.
1: Tatiana Villatoro hired a mobile petting zoo for her four-year-old's birthday. A fun event until they found out the baby goats had rabies, potentially endangering the 30 guests. Three baby goats at Farm Adventures tested positive for the deadly virus, with a fourth suspected. The owners saying in a post they didn't know the goats were bitten by an infected skunk in their pen and have since euthanized the animals. The cute farm animals, featured in at least 10 events across the state, certainly didn't look dangerous. But state health officials tell NBC News the risks are very real and that so far they've recommended more than 250 people seek treatment. Officials are urging anyone who might have come in contact with the goats to reach out to their local health department. Villatoro telling our affiliate WCNC she learned of the potential exposures weeks after the event, not from the mobile petting zoo she hired, but a family friend who had seen news reports.
2: Just so scary to be in that situation and have to tell my family members that they've been exposed to rabies, and especially because my kid was exposed to this.
1: And she's not alone.
3: I did feed the goat, so like the saliva and stuff did get on me.
1: Rabies can be transmitted by a bite, scratch, or even infected saliva that gets into the body. The CDC says fewer than 10 Americans die from rabies every year, thanks to robust prevention efforts, which include a series of shots, the key treatment for this very dangerous virus.
4: It's almost always nearly fatal once signs or symptoms of rabies start, which is why we encourage coming to the doctor promptly and potentially starting that vaccine series.
1: It can take weeks for those symptoms to show up. At this time, there is no indication any humans have gotten it. Last month, we talked to another mom who started her child on the shots after he was exposed to the goats, too.
5: I don't want to bury my child.
1: Now the Villatoro family faces their own battle.
2: There's a lot of people that, including my family members and even myself, wondering, like, how am I going to pay for this?
1: As they get treatment to ward off a fatal infection. Ann Thompson, NBC News.
0: And thank you. Time now for some consumer news. The Treasury Department just unveiled a plan to purchase $6 billion worth of government bonds in an effort to bring down the rates of everything from mortgage rates to car loans. NBC's Ali Canal joins us now to explain with today's Money Minute. So, Ali, bond markets can be tough for us to understand, but what is the government doing here and why?
6: Yeah, so it is complicated here, Kate, but the big picture is investors are selling their bonds due to a variety of things going on right now in the economy. You have high inflation, you have gas prices that are now at $4.22 a gallon nationally, and you have the government buying a lot of debt. So what happens when investors sell their bonds? The price of the bond goes down while the yield or the rate goes up. They're inversely correlated. So think of it like supply and demand. And that matters because yields factor into mortgage rates. They factor into borrowing costs for businesses. So what the Treasury is doing and what this effort is all part of is to take some of that pressure off. They announced that they would be buying $6 billion worth of longer-term bonds, essentially in an effort to create more of that demand and drive the price of the bond up while the yield can go down a little bit.
0: But the yield is what you make.
6: The yield is the interest rate, what you're making off the bond. That's not necessarily happening right now, though. Yields actually are going up because it's not addressing the underlying concerns.
0: Okay. And all of this, as I said, meant to help with mortgage rates, car loans. Yeah. How does that happen?
6: Just think of it as borrowing costs in general, right? Because it filters through into mortgage rates. Yes, we talk a lot about the Fed setting interest rates, but what's happening in the bond market also has a ripple through effect there as well. Now, at a time, you have right there on your screen, mortgage rates approaching 7%, making an already expensive housing market even less attainable. And then, of course, like I mentioned, gas prices high too.
0: Yeah, we'll see if President Trump addresses any of this tonight.
6: I'm sure some members of the administration will.
0: Ali Canal.
7: The emergency, so I think it takes about 15 minutes. So we're heading over to Dallas. I think we're going to have a tremendous crowd tonight. Sold out. Looks very big. Looks very exciting. And we're going to explain what we've done. We've done things that have never been done in the first term or the second term, frankly, of a president. The economy is very strong. The investment in our country is the biggest in the history of any country, not just our country. We have factories being built all over the world right now, and it's very exciting to see.
8: Mr. President, do you know why they're checking the slide? Is there a security concern with the plane?
7: No, they were checking it before, and they just wanted to make sure. So they've, I guess they've already put it up. They want to make sure everything works perfectly.
8: And, Mr. President, you've been saying for weeks that oil and gas prices are going to come down. Oil is now back above $100 a barrel. How do you explain this to Americans who are wondering when prices are going to come down?
7: Well, I think it's very easy to explain to America. All you have to do is say, will you let Iran have a nuclear weapon? And the answer is no. And they're doing very poorly. Their country is in shambles right now. They are, as you probably have seen the numbers, 300% inflation. Their money is valueless. They're not paying their soldiers. We control the strait and lots of other things. So for a little while, I would say this shortly, but right after the election, because they'd like to have it that way, but right after the election, oil prices are going to be tumbling downward. They're going to be tumbling down, and we'll get them down. I think for gasoline, we'll get them below $2 a gallon.
8: But not until after the midterm.
7: I think it's going to take a little bit longer than the midterm.
8: And, Mr. President, several Republicans in competitive races are not coming to the convention. Do you understand why they're deciding not to come?
7: Everybody is coming to the convention. Everybody wants to come, but we only want, and the people that are coming, by the way, we're going to be sold out tonight, just so you understand. Who are you with?
8: ABC News, sir.
7: ABC Fake News. One of the worst. You are the worst of all, in my opinion. The reason that some people are not coming is because we don't have room for 500 politicians. We have room for the ones that have a close race, if they're slightly behind or slightly ahead or tied. But we don't have rooms for people that are 35 points up and don't need to be there. We said stay back and campaign. Every politician that we've wanted to be there is there. Go ahead.
9: President, are you sure this plane is safe to fly?
7: Yeah, I am. Or I wouldn't be on it. What do you want?
10: Mr. President, can you tell us about your conversation with President Putin?
7: We had a great conversation. He is wanting to make a deal. And if Zelensky is wanting to make a deal, that would be very nice.
10: What is the holdup?
7: The holdup is two people that hate each other.
10: What gives you confidence?
7: I think more than anything else, it's two people that hate each other.
10: What exchange that gives you confidence?
7: I think that because I speak to people, that's all I do is speak to people my whole life. I know about deals, and these are two people that are tired of fighting.
10: Are you going to try to set up a bilateral meeting?
7: It could happen. We had a good conversation. It could happen. Too many people are dying in that war. 25,000 last month.
10: Mr. President, will you pardon Michael Cohen?
7: I haven't even been... I've never been asked that question.
10: You mentioned recently that he had recanted.
7: Well, he did. He recanted. He said it was a very, it was illegal what they did. What they put him through was incredible. You want to know the truth. Nobody's asked me about a pardon. But what they put, well, if he's, if everything is checking out, it's something I would consider, yeah.
9: Mr. President,
7: I mean, what they did to Michael Cohen was a disgrace. They forced him to say things that he didn't want to say and that he didn't believe. And I appreciate that at least he came out, although late, he came out and rectified the situation.
9: Mr. President, what do Republicans need to be doing that they aren't currently doing to win this term?
7: Just keep fighting and just keep explaining how well we're doing as a country. We're doing better now as a country than we've ever done before. Yeah.
9: Britain, France, and Canada have imposed sanctions on Israeli settlements in the West Bank. What's your reaction to that? Is the U.S. opposed to it, or you?
7: Well, I've just seen it, and I'll be speaking to Israel. I'll be speaking to them, and I'll find out what they, what's their thinking. I understand, you know, I understand exactly what's going on, but I want to find out why all of a sudden has that happened. Well, the attacks are made by us. We've knocked out 9 of their ships. I would say that the attacks are caused by us, yeah. And you're going to see a lot more. We've taken out about 9 of their tankers. Many of them are gunzo.
8: Mr. President.
7: We're going to find out.
8: Mr. President.
7: Oh, I think the war is going to end immediately after the election. I think the war will end immediately after the election. Because they can't hold out any longer. They're desperate. to try and affect the election so that we can get a nice, weak group of people in there and leave them alone and let them have their nuclear weapon. All they want is a nuclear weapon. And if they had a nuclear weapon, the whole world is in deep trouble.
8: Are you still hoping for a nuclear deal? Secretary Wright said a nuclear deal might not be on the table anymore.
7: No, I'm doing much more than a nuclear deal. There's a lot more than nuclear. We're going to have nuclear. That's 99.9. But there's going to be a lot of other things on the table that wouldn't have been on the table 3 months ago.
8: What about such as?
11: Negotiations with Iran? Do you expect that to restart at some point?
7: We're not looking for it, to be honest with you, Jeff. Originally, I wanted to make a deal. We're so far down the line. They have very little country left right now, so we're not looking for it. Yes, a negotiation could possibly happen, but it's not something we're looking at. This war will end immediately after our election. Thank you very much.
12: Races choosing to sit this one out. Because in a midterm where we have an unpopular incumbent president, it might not help them if they're in a competitive district to cozy up to the president at this time.
0: Well, and Ryan, the president speaking tonight, there are some big issues, all the polling shows, on the minds of voters heading into these midterm elections, notably gas prices, cost of living. Do we know how President Trump and Republicans might address that?
12: Those two issues are the biggest contributors to what we talk about, this unfavorable environment for Republicans. They are racing uphill in many districts in a time when the president, his favorability is underwater, when people see the price of gas every day. I think we got one preview of how some Republicans may try to address those concerns today from Texas Senator Ted Cruz, who we will hear from later this week. He alluded to the price of gas during the Biden administration also being high. They also try to describe this as a temporary blip caused by necessary action in Iran that will go away once that ends. But of course, we see no end in sight to that war or to the price of gas. Kate.
0: All right. Ryan Chandler at the convention center there in Dallas. Thank you so much. There is growing concern about how rogue AI agents and AI attacks could rewrite the rules of modern warfare. NBC News chief international correspondent Keir Simmons brings us inside one of the first reported examples of one country hitting another with an AI attack and the company trying to stop it.
13: A fully autonomous artificial intelligence used as a weapon by one country targeting another. The victim was Taiwan, China was accused, and the team who spotted it, thousands of miles away in Israel, saying it's one of the first incidents of its kind ever disclosed.
14: It was a fully AI operational attack. It was trying to dynamically evolve the whole operation and make decisions on the field during the attack operation itself.
13: The hack accessed at least 85 government user accounts, extracting more than 2,500 personnel records. But it was the way the attack evolved that signaled AI was in charge.
15: Yeah. So you get a phone call?
14: Yeah, I get a phone call of, listen, Kfir, we found something that we never encountered before.
15: You knew that at some point something like this would turn up?
14: We had the clues that attackers are continuously trying to operate AI at that level, but I didn't think that it would come up this fast.
15: That's scary.
13: A new startup in Israel, Dream, is continually scanning the internet to detect and disclose attacks like this to the impacted organizations. The same week, a UK power plant was taken offline for 4 days by Iran-linked hackers. On that occasion, AI was not involved, but it's only a matter of time before adversaries like Iran have AI hacking capabilities.
16: When you attack, you need to find just one open door. When you defend, you need to close all the doors.
13: Taiwan authorities saying the attack was, quote, unusual, and that this wave of attacks clearly originated from overseas. Chinese authorities have not commented.
15: How does artificial intelligence enable cyber hackers to do more than they've ever been able to do before?
16: So the adoption of this technology, giving the opportunity to work in different speed and different scale.
13: Israel finds itself on the front line. Its intelligence agencies are tech leaders. It's highly motivated to prevent hacking from countries like Iran and is now sharing that expertise internationally. including with the US. According to expert cyber reports, key US infrastructure remains highly vulnerable to attackers, including healthcare, energy, financial services, and water.
16: When you're attacking with artificial intelligence, you need also to protect it with artificial intelligence.
17: We marveled at our own magnificence as we gave birth to AI.
13: Like a scene from the movie The Matrix, the future may look like AI battling AI, artificial intelligence attempting to hack a country or company, while more artificial intelligence works to stop the intrusion.
14: Once I see it and I see the level of judgment that AI can apply by itself autonomously without human guidance, I think that's what scares me the most.
13: How world-changing is that moment when you intercepted that hack?
16: The change is the understanding that we are in not just before, we are already entering a new era of AI attacks that countries need to understand that they are not immune anymore in the way that they were before.
13: Keir Simmons, NBC News.
0: Scary, Keir, thank you. Now to a thrilling upset at the U.S. Open. American Ben Shelton dethroned reigning champion Carlos Alcaraz early this morning. The match was the latest finish ever at the tournament. It lasted until 3:33 a.m. The grueling quarterfinal ended Alcaraz's 18-match winning streak after the final set tiebreaker, which Shelton won 10-7. Shelton is now heading to the semifinals, where he will face a fellow American this Sunday. It is also the day football fans have been waiting for. There's the music. The new NFL season kicks off tonight right here on NBC. The reigning champion Seattle Seahawks will host the New England Patriots. Yes, that is a Super Bowl rematch. The Seahawks will raise their second championship banner before kickoff. NBC's Mark Barger joins us now from inside Lumen Field in Seattle. Mark, good to see you. We are, what, less than 6 hours from game time. What are you hearing from fans ahead of the opener?
18: Well, I can tell you, Kate, it is a spectacular day here in Seattle, and that's going to have the 68,000 fans who packed this stadium tonight in even higher spirits than they might not ordinarily be. This is already one of the loudest venues in all of sports. We saw that during the World Cup earlier this summer, and for Seahawks games, they are just off the charts, and it's very possible that the decibel levels may reach new heights tonight when they raise that Super Bowl banner ahead of tonight's game against the Patriots. The fans are just going to send this place into a frenzy.
19: It's going to be insane. We just did the stadium tour and they're talking about decibel levels normally reaching like 111. I think we're going to get way higher than that. Let the Patriots know the season started.
20: Hell yeah. I mean, season opener. I came here all the way, like fly 6 hours for this. I'm hella excited. And it's the new NFL season.
18: And this is the start of a season that's going to see a big international push. 9 international games this season, a record for the NFL. Starting tomorrow night, there'll be a game in Melbourne, Australia between the Rams and the 49ers. There'll be games in 7 different countries this season, Kate, starting with Seattle tonight.
0: Yeah, I know the international has been a big push lately. Mark Barger, thank you so much for the preview. And a reminder, you can watch tonight's game between the Patriots and Seahawks on NBC. Coverage starts at 7 p.m. Eastern time on your local NBC station and streaming on Peacock. Surprise and shine. Today was Apple's annual September launch event, their biggest one of the year, and it featured a few firsts. Are you ready? It's the first one hosted by newly minted Apple CEO John Ternus after taking over for Tim Cook just last week. And it is also the first time

0: First one hosted by newly minted Apple CEO John Ternus after taking over for Tim Cook just last week. And it is also the first time we're getting a look at Apple's long-awaited, highly anticipated, you see it there, it's a folding iPhone. NBC News business and data correspondent Brian Chung joins us now. It's what we thought it was going to be, Brian.
1: We thought
0: it might be a folding phone. So what do we know? What are its capabilities? What does it do?
1: Yeah, well, I mean, look, it's a foldable phone. And this is the biggest transformation to the iPhone, I think fair to say, since it was unveiled under the Steve Jobs era. For the most part, our phones have just looked like this kind of candy bar shaped since the beginning of the smartphone era. But now you have Apple joining the chorus of other smartphone makers that are making these foldable phones. Now, this is obviously a huge screen that you would have. It's the biggest that they've ever offered on an iPhone, larger than the iPhone 18 Pro Max, which they also unveiled today. That is a 7.6-inch inner screen that you would imagine with the outer screen kind of creates some new uses for a foldable phone. Like, for example, you could take a photo, a selfie, where you can see yourself in the screen, but you're using the back cameras, the better cameras. So in theory, you should get better selfies. You can do multitasking because you have that increased real estate. But here's the catch, Kate. This is a $2,000 phone. Will people want to pony up that kind of money for that larger screen? That's the big question
0: here. You know, it almost looks like a mini iPad, doesn't it?
1: Yeah,
0: I mean,
1: yeah.
0: It's pretty big.
1: Huge.
0: Apple also rolled out new AI things, upgrades today. What did we learn?
1: Yeah, well, look, they're unveiling what they call Siri AI. This is bringing a lot more artificial intelligence capabilities to that voice assistant that we're all familiar with. You'll be able to talk to Siri to look across your apps and add things to your calendar, summarize emails or messages that you have. But they're also incorporating it into their other devices. They have what they call live translation with the AirPods, where if someone's speaking to you another language, if you have the AirPods in, it will translate that for you in real time with a small lag. And then there's also what they call audio intelligence from your Apple Watch, where it can listen kind of in the background to conversations that you might be having so that you can have summaries. Obviously, there's going to be privacy concerns with that type of feature. Apple says all of that is not stored on their servers, that it's only used temporarily. But again, this is something that might get a lot of attention.
0: I'm guessing. Brian Chung, thank you so much. Coming up, hundreds of thousands of men get diagnosed with prostate cancer every year. How you can spot the early warning signs, when to get tested, you're watching.

In today's Daily Health, it's Prostate Cancer Awareness Month, and former President Joe Biden is speaking out about his prostate cancer diagnosis, urging all men to talk with their doctors. On X, the former president recalled when he was diagnosed, saying more than 330,000 American men this year will hear the words we did last spring when I was diagnosed with prostate cancer.

0: By the time we found it, it had already spread to my bones. Joining us now is board-certified surgeon, Dr. Cedric McFadden. Nice to see you, doctor. There's a test, as President Biden says. There's a test called a PSA. It can help screen for prostate cancer. At what age should men start getting that blood test, and how often?
1: Well, I think that age depends on the male and its own personal risk factors. I mean, there's no uniform age in which prostate cancer begins. For average risk males, that conversation typically begins in the 50s. If you are African American, we have higher risk of prostate cancer. That screening may begin at 45. If you have multiple family members that are affected, you may even begin sooner, around 40. So this is not a one-size-fits-all discussion or recommendation. It's based on you and your own risk factors and your own family history. So that's the conversation that you really have to have with your doctor about when to start that screening.
0: And I know that most doctors will recommend that men can stop screening around age 70. But as we just mentioned, former President Joe Biden had a PSA when he was 72, and then he didn't get any more tests because of that guidance. He now has stage 4 cancer. I think it leads a lot of people to wonder, should they still be getting tested into older age?
1: Yeah, this is a conversation I have with my patients nearly every day, because what we have to do is take you into the equation. How is your overall health? What's your family history like? Are you likely to have a life that's extended beyond 85, 90? And are you likely to even die if you did get diagnosed with prostate cancer? So it really depends on that individual person, which is a great point of us talking about Biden. We don't know his history, of course, but having that conversation with your doctor makes the biggest difference about what is right for you regarding screening and testing.
0: And as I understand it, an elevated PSA, if it comes back high, it doesn't necessarily mean that you have cancer or you need a biopsy. Right. Is that right?
1: Absolutely. I mean, I've said this before. I think PSA is really not a cancer diagnosis. It is a clue, right? So it means we need to do more testing. It can be elevated because of prostate cancer, but it can also go up if the prostate is enlarged or if the prostate is inflamed or has any type of infection. So it really gives you a grounding point at which you may need to do other testing, either repeat PSA testing or imaging with a prostate MRI or biopsy that can then lead us to where we need to go next.
0: If you do get that cancer diagnosis, do you want to start treatment immediately or not always?
1: Well, it depends, right? And I know I keep saying it depends, but it really does in this case. You know, if you have a slow-growing, non-aggressive cancer, you may elect to observe, watch that patient instead of jumping into treatment where there may not be a benefit to that patient. So it really depends on overall treatment, if they're spread to other areas, and what is the best course for you based on your situation.
0: And I know there are a lot of new treatments coming along the way, too. Yeah. Dr. Cedric McFadden, thank you so much.
1: Thanks, Kate.
0: It's good to see you. How a teacher in New York has made sure his students never forget the events of September 11th. You're watching NBC News Daily.

0: A woman in Illinois is proving that a mother's love knows no limits. She's currently training to push her daughter through all 26.2 miles of the Chicago Marathon, and she's hoping it will bring visibility to children who are living with disabilities. Regina Waldrop from our Chicago station has that story.
1: Come on. Move it, girl. Move it.
2: A platform lift gets Penelope downstairs.
1: Here we go.
3: Penelope has what's called FACES syndrome, and then we found out she also had cerebral palsy at 4 months old. So she's nonverbal. She is a little ambulatory. She uses an iPad to talk cognitively, like 3 or 4. She's amazing.
2: And once she's outside and into her adaptive stroller, mom and daughter take off.
3: It's really exciting, and it's really emotional for us. I set a goal for myself that for my 50th birthday, I was going to push her in the marathon. And that was it. I set the goal and I just said, we're doing it. We've been training, you know, since the spring, and we've gotten up to 19 miles. And it's been, I mean, I'm going to say amazing, but it's also been very, very hard.
2: So Megan actually got the idea to push Penelope in the marathon 2 years ago. But this is the year that everything aligned. And keep in mind, this is no easy task. Penelope weighs about 115 and the chair, another 40 pounds.
3: So not only do we have the complexity of like physically pushing, but mentally trying to navigate the whole time in and out of crowds.
4: Does she enjoy going on these runs with you?
3: Oh my God, loves it. Dances, like shakes the stroller. If you asked me to run a marathon by myself, I would never do it. So I just remember how much joy it brings her. When they see her, they feel joy. It's been an emotional 21 years, but she is a fighter. You know, there's so many kids like her that are severely, profoundly disabled, and they are a gift, truly. Greatest gift of our life.
0: What a wonderful story there. Regina Waldrop, thank you. Every September, an eighth grade teacher spends a month teaching his students about the events of September 11th. Now, for the 25th anniversary of 9/11, he's unveiling a display of poetry, photos, and artwork his students have made over the decades. Greg Sergol from our NBC station in New York has more details.
5: It's been the greatest thing of my life, but so hard.
6: Don Poland describes himself as a hoarder, but the schoolwork this East Rockaway history teacher has saved for 25 years.
7: So you can see they're all done by hand.
6: Provides unique insight into how a generation of his students see 9/11.
7: They understand it better. They understand the depth of what went on.
6: Poland has spent every September since 9/11 teaching eighth graders for an entire month about that fateful day and its impacts. For years, he kept their artwork, poetry, and photos inside his class. But this year, they're all on display at East Rockaway Village Hall.
8: You feel a sense in your chest on how everyone felt that day. Like, your chest tightens a little bit when you think about it.
6: Enza Paul and her sister Juliana are among Mr. Poland's former students, both born after 9/11.
8: It's very, like, important that no one forgets about it because we're passing the torch from my generation to the next.
9: This has affected so many lives and impacted a lot of people that they should really fully understand how people felt and that they should almost feel that weight as well.
6: Brooke DiGiulio is also a former student and now a teacher herself.
7: Thank you.
10: Thank you.
7: Kids did a great job, right?
6: And why does Don Poland feel so strongly about 9/11? It's because on that day, his brother Matt was working on the 81st floor of the North Tower.
7: 8:30, he goes, let's go down and get some lunch. His lunch was a banana. That banana saved his life.
6: His brother went on to snap these photos of the second plane striking the towers. It's a story Poland shares with all of his students.
7: It's easy for us. We'll never forget. They didn't live through it, so you need to have these stories.
6: The breadth of Don Poland's teaching career will be on display through Sunday. He'll retire from teaching history after this school year, but says his students have left all of us a message of hope.
7: That's the future, and I believe in the future. We just got to get more on board.
0: Greg Sergol, thank you so much. We all remember. I'm Kate Snow. You're watching NBC News Daily.

0: Hello, everyone. I'm Kate Snow. NBC News Daily starts right now. Today, Wednesday, September 9th, 2026, speaking out, the attorney for Lindsey Clancy tells our own Laura Jarrett his thoughts about the lone holdout juror as these members of the jury publicly share the frustration they felt behind closed doors ahead of that high-profile mistrial. Into the fold, Apple unveils its next generation of iPhones in a huge test for the tech giant. Is the industry leader now a step behind the competition? AI alarm. A former artificial intelligence researcher puts out a chilling new warning after he resigned from Anthropic, why he says AI companies are gambling with people's lives. And emotional playbook. Some high school coaches are using time with their teams to talk about mental health through a new program, how that's making a difference for teen boys on and off the field. We will get to my story on that later, but we begin this hour with new reaction about what happened in court during the Lindsey Clancy murder trial. Three of the jurors, including the forewoman, spoke with our NBC Boston station. They confirmed that one holdout juror prevented them from reaching a unanimous verdict. The jurors said they were ready, all of them, to find Clancy not criminally responsible, but they could not persuade the one holdout to change his mind.
1: He was very arrogant. He really did not take anything that anybody said.
2: He admitted he had reasonable doubt, and I started filling out the forms. I was so excited. And then he said, but I'm still not going to say that she's not guilty by reason of insanity.
0: Joining us now are NBC News senior legal correspondent Laura Jarrett and NBC News legal analyst Misty Maris. Laura, I'll start with you because you spoke with Clancy's defense attorney, Reddington, earlier today, and you asked him about those jurors and what they said about that lone holdout.
3: Yeah, it's interesting. He took a lot of care to praise the jury for their hard work and how long they were in those deliberations. But he said, as it relates to the holdout, the judge really should have questioned him about this whole area of reasonable doubt. And if he wasn't prepared to follow the law, he should have been removed from the jury. Reddington now wants to use the fact of that holdout and everything that happened in those deliberation rooms to actually try to get this mistrial and to try to get a retrial, I should say, to go away completely. He's going to file motions to that effect soon.
0: And I think we have a little bit. No, not here. Sorry. Next.
3: Coming up.
0: Next, Misty, I have some sound to play. Because one of the jurors said that she found the prosecutors to be cold during their presentation. So let's take a listen to that and then we'll talk.
4: Obviously, something happened to this woman that that shouldn't have not happened for many reasons. And we appreciated the fact that Kevin just moved it along with just so much compassion for her. And we didn't find any compassion in the prosecution.
0: I mean, that's a pretty big indictment of the prosecution right there. How do you think the DA and the prosecution might read that, and what would they do with that kind of information?
5: Yeah, that's insightful information because the presentation goes to the jury. And while the prosecutor's job is to present the evidence and prove the case beyond a reasonable doubt, part of that trial strategy is tone. The way, especially when you have a case like this that is so emotional, being conscious of how it's presented is equally as important as the evidence that you're putting into the giving to the jury and the testimony that's being done from the stand. So all of that is going to matter. And I think you're going to see prosecutors change the way they pursue this case if, in fact, it does go forward.
0: Mm-hmm. Laura, I know you also talked to Kevin Reddington, the attorney for Clancy, about how Lindsey Clancy's doing right now. What did he have to say?
3: I said, is she really processing everything that's going on? Because in court, think about how often we show clips of her crying and emotional. And yet other times it's as if she is not even there. Take a listen to how she describes thinking about her children.
6: Does she talk about Cora and Dawson and
7: all
6: Callen?
7: All the time. As Dr. Zeisel said, she has bad days and she has worse days.
6: What does she say about the kids?
7: I want my babies constantly. Because that was not the Lindsay that is now living amongst us. The woman who's living amongst us is the person who was the labor and delivery nurse for 8 years that everybody loved.
3: So you see him trying to make that distinction between the Lindsay of now and the Lindsay of then.
8: Right. Again, throughout the trial, they argued that, that she was just acting out of her own mind. Misty, we've talked about how much attention this case has received, and now we have public comments from jurors because of that interview and from the defense attorney. Does that all add to the difficulty in finding a next jury if there's a retrial?
5: We have so much insight from your amazing interview, from the jurors who were interviewed. It's going to be incredibly difficult. It was hard to seat the first jurors in trial number one. So trial number two has so much more attention on it. That voir dire process is going to be really, really in-depth. There's going to be jury questionnaires. You're going to have both sides doing a lot of research on the prospective jury pool. And the idea is not whether or not the jurors have seen the case, heard of the case, know about Lindsey Clancy, whether they can put all of that aside and go in, focus on the evidence and the law.
8: Laura, I know you talked to Kevin Reddington also about a comment he made yesterday in a different interview saying the president could pardon his client, Lindsey Clancy.
3: It was such a confounding comment for somebody who clearly knows that the president cannot pardon someone for state criminal charges. And so when I pressed him about it, I said, why'd you do that? Why'd you say that? And he, when he got down to it, he said it's really about the president putting pressure on the local DA to essentially drop these charges. And I said, is that an appropriate thing for the president of the United States to do? And he said, it doesn't matter. Whatever I have to do to get this woman to make sure she does not go to jail.
8: Okay. Misty Maris, Laura Jarrett, thanks, you guys. Great to see you. The U.S. and Iran are trading escalating strikes yet again. U.S. Central Command says it sank five Iranian oil tankers in the Gulf of Oman after Iran attempted to attack an American warship. Iran responded to the U.S. tanker attacks by firing missiles at a military base in Jordan, which is used by American troops. No American casualties were reported, but the number of U.S. service members injured in the Iran war is now up to 820. That's according to an NBC News tabulation of Defense Department data. NBC News senior national security correspondent Courtney Kuby joins us now from Washington. She tracks all of this for us. Courtney, we've seen so much back and forth strikes between the U.S. and Iran, but it's new for Iran to attack an American warship. Is this an escalation, and what should we make of this?
9: Yeah, that's one of the concerns here. So you're right, Kate. We have seen this back and forth between the U.S. and Iran for months now, where some kind of one side will instigate and then it just goes back and forth. But what's different in the last several days here is not just that Iran is going after U.S. military warships. That's now happened several times, but the U.S. responding by striking civilian tankers, the ones like you see on the screen there, that have some sort of an association with the Islamic Revolutionary Guard Corps or with Iran. In the past, we have seen Iran fire projectiles into the Strait of Hormuz or into the region, generally at commercial ships, not so much at the U.S. military. And the U.S. respond by going after IRGC assets on shore, or sometimes small boats and things just off the coast. So things like radars and surveillance sites, drone facilities, that kind of thing. So this has really taken a different turn just in the last several days. Now, one thing that has been consistent, Iran retaliated by going after U.S. military assets and personnel in the region. In the case over the last several days, they've actually targeted U.S. assets in Jordan. But that beyond that, we've seen a real turn in how this back and forth has been unfolding.
8: Can we talk about the dialogue with the president here? The president has called this conflict small potatoes in recent days. He just told reporters today the war will end, quote, right after the midterm elections. But looking past that rhetoric, do we have a sense of what the U.S. military plan is?
9: No, right now the U.S. military is essentially in a holding pattern. So we have seen that when some things like carrier strike groups, the USS Lincoln, when they rotated out, another carrier strike group came in. They are maintaining a solid presence there. And that's not just to do things like shoot down Iranian projectiles and enforce the naval blockade of Iranian ports. It is to maintain flexibility should President Trump decide that he wants to restart major combat operations. Now, the U.S. overall plan, not just the military, seems to be this applied economic pressure combined with the applied military pressure and the goal to use the two of those avenues together to force Iran back to the table. So far, it doesn't appear that that is working. And in fact, you could argue that Iran's lashing out on U.S. military warships could even be their effort to escalate the situation, Kate.
8: All right. Courtney Kuby, all over that for us. Thank you so much.
0: Well, today was Apple's annual September launch event, their biggest event of the year, and it featured a few firsts. It is the first one hosted by the newly minted Apple CEO, John Ternus, after taking over for Tim Cook just last week. It's also the first time we're getting to look at Apple's long-awaited, highly anticipated iPhone Duo. That's right, Apple has a folding iPhone, and it has finally been unveiled. NBC News business and data correspondent Brian Chung joins us now. Brian, for other users of other phones, they're like, yeah, I already have a folding phone. Yeah. But Apple hasn't been in this space. So how much is it going to cost? What does it do? When's it available? Give us all the dirt.
10: Yeah, so Samsung has been making them, for example, for eight generations now. But iPhone, they're usually not, or Apple's rather, not the first one to jump into a new field. They just kind of jump in when they feel like the market's ready. And they feel like the market is ready for the iPhone Duo now. So this is a $2,000 phone. We'll unpack that in a second. But it unfolds into a 7.6-inch screen that is the largest on any iPhone that they've ever had before. You obviously have a screen on the front when it's folded. So that dual screen structure, that means that there's some unique uses for this type of device. Like you could, for example, take a selfie where you have the screen on the back where you're using the back cameras, the better cameras. So it should, in theory, make all your selfies that much clearer. Mm. But again, the idea here is you could also multitask with it. But at $2,000 for the starting price, who is going to pay for that, you know, more real estate if it's at a larger price tag? I should also mention there's a 2 terabyte version of that phone. It starts at $3,200. So this is extremely,
0: expensive. $3,200 for a phone?
10: $2,000
0: in this economy that we're living in is a real price tag. What else caught your eye beyond that phone today?
10: Yeah, well, they unveiled a new suite of iPhone 18s, the 18 Pros and Pro Maxes, in addition to flashy new colors. They also say that it has better cameras, better battery life. Again, that's the 18 Pro that you see right there on the screen. They also unveiled new AirPods. These are AirPods that at the same price as they were last year will also have advanced artificial intelligence features like live translation, where if someone's talking to you, you would be able to hear them with a small lag and hear what they're saying if someone's speaking to you in Spanish. They also had a suite of new watches as well that they say will have better health tracking, do a better job at pulsing and rather tracking your heart data. So again, these are all the usual suspects, if you will, with the added on accoutrement of now a foldable iPhone.
0: All right. Brian Chung, thank you so much. Coming up, people in Hawaii taking stock of the extensive damage after Hurricane Lowell battered parts of the islands. Plus, the new NFL season kicking off tonight, beginning where it left off last year. What to know about the big matchup and why jet lag could complicate another game later this week. You're watching

0: We are getting a new look now at some of the devastation left behind after Hurricane Lowell battered Hawaii. The governor of Hawaii says at least one person was killed when tragically a tree fell on top of him. Homes and resorts are damaged. Here's what one woman said when she returned to her neighborhood.
1: Us and my neighbors next door, our houses inside are virtually unscathed. The houses down the street, there's actually a house in the street.
0: Meteorologist Bill Cairns will be with us with the forecast, but we start with NBC's Liz Kreutz in hard-hit Kauai.
2: Hey there. Unfortunately, what we're seeing is quite a lot of destruction here on this island. You can see just a small portion of that here from this structure that's right on the beach. It's one of so many that just got pounded by the intensity of the waves and the wind, some 85, 90 mile per hour winds from Hurricane Lowell. This right here was a parking lot, but all of the concrete now has been uprooted. And across the island, there's reports of destroyed roads, downed trees. We ourselves, we're at a neighborhood at Baby Beach, about 5 minutes away from where we are, where several homes, unfortunately, were uprooted from their foundation. One of the homes was actually split in half, essentially, with part of it being thrown across the road. We're also hearing about several downed power lines and trees. And right now, the entire island, nearly the entire island, is still in a blackout with no power. And there's no estimation on when that power will be turned back on. The island is opening up some food distribution sites, and schools and government offices are closed for the rest of the week. The airport has reopened, so some folks have now been able to get in and out. But sadly, we did learn overnight that one person did die from this storm on Oahu from a falling tree. Back to you.
0: Liz Kreutz with that. Liz, thank you. And Bill, let's bring you in. So Lowell, as a storm, has kind of moved out. There's no threat now, but there's a lot else going on in the rest of the country.
3: Yeah, some of that leftover moisture from Marie is actually causing very unusual weather, especially in Southern California. When you think of Southern California, September is actually a very warm month. Usually it's a big fire month, too. You get a lot of gusty, dry winds of Santa Ana's. This is the opposite. This is like Florida conditions arriving in Southern California. So we got 73 million people under heat headlines, advisories, or warnings, a big chunk in the middle of the country. But then also the warnings go from Phoenix to San Diego to downtown L.A. And right now, this is current. 103 is how it feels like. That's the feels-like temperature in L.A. That is hotter than Houston, New Orleans, Tampa, and Miami. We're only in the noon hour, too, so we're going to get a little warmer in this. And there's even a few spots, like El Centro, which is exceptionally humid right now. It feels like 111 already. Palm Springs, 106. Some of these temperatures aren't that unheard of, but it's mostly being caused by this incredible humidity that we have. So these are the dew points, and the miserables up here, and this is above dew points that are about, like 75 to 80. The oppressive here is when you get above 70, and we have that in Blythe and Yuma and El Centro. In the 60s is what we call uncomfortable, and that's from L.A., all coastal areas of Southern California, and that, in addition with the hot conditions, is why we're feeling so warm. Things do improve, especially as we go throughout the end of this week into the weekend. We'll see the drier air moving back in, and the temperatures, these are at the actual highs, will be lower, so still hot tomorrow in L.A., 96, Friday, 91. Saturday looks to be absolutely beautiful, about 85, and kind of typical for Vegas and Phoenix to be in the low 100s this time of year. As far as other areas and concerns across the country, just some isolated severe storms today. We have a line of storms that's coming through areas of Michigan into Ohio. We do have a severe thunderstorm watch in this region. We're not thinking tornadoes, more like some damaging winds possible as we go throughout the afternoon. And roughly about 7 to 8 million people are in this slight risk for today. So we'll watch this, Kate, as we go throughout the day. But the big talker is what's happening in Southern California, hot and humid in L.A. I don't know if you've ever been to L.A. in September. It can be like dry and windy. And this is complaint
0: weather.
3: This is
0: not normal for them. Yeah, I know. Well, wish them all luck bearing that heat. Bill Cairns, thank you. Coming up, Republicans are kicking off their first midterm convention ever. Why some candidates in tight races are sitting the whole thing out. You're watching NBC News Daily.

0: There are new concerns over rabies after baby goats in a mobile petting zoo in North Carolina were found to be infected with the virus. NBC's Ann Thompson spoke with a mother who had hired the zoo for her four-year-old's birthday party. Now her family and friends have to go through costly treatments for weeks.
1: A mother speaking out as rabies fears spread across North Carolina.
2: The animals seem fine. I honestly never expected anything like this to happen.
1: Tatiana Villatoro hired a mobile petting zoo for her four-year-old's birthday. A fun event until they found out the baby goats had rabies, potentially endangering the 30 guests. Three baby goats at Farm Adventures tested positive for the deadly virus, with a fourth suspected. The owners saying in a post they didn't know the goats were bitten by an infected skunk in their pen and have since euthanized the animals. The cute farm animals, featured in at least 10 events across the state, certainly didn't look dangerous. But state health officials tell NBC News the risks are very real and that so far they've recommended more than 250 people seek treatment. Officials are urging anyone who might have come in contact with the goats to reach out to their local health department. Villatoro telling our affiliate WCNC she learned of the potential exposures weeks after the event, not from the mobile petting zoo she hired, but a family friend who had seen news reports.
2: Just so scary to be in that situation and have to tell my family members that they've been exposed to rabies, and especially because my kid was exposed to this.
1: And she's not alone.
3: I did feed the goat, so like the saliva and stuff did get on me.
1: Rabies can be transmitted by a bite, scratch, or even infected saliva that gets into the body. The CDC says fewer than 10 Americans die from rabies every year, thanks to robust prevention efforts, which include a series of shots, the key treatment for this very dangerous virus.
4: It's almost always nearly fatal once signs or symptoms of rabies start, which is why we encourage coming to the doctor promptly and potentially starting that vaccine series.
1: It can take weeks for those symptoms to show up. At this time, there is no indication any humans have gotten it. Last month, we talked to another mom who started her child on the shots after he was exposed to the goats, too.
5: I don't want to bury my child.
1: Now the Villatoro family faces their own battle.
2: There's a lot of people that, including my family members and even myself, wondering, like, how am I going to pay for this?
1: As they get treatment to ward off a fatal infection. Ann Thompson, NBC News.
0: And thank you. Time now for some consumer news. The Treasury Department just unveiled a plan to purchase $6 billion worth of government bonds in an effort to bring down the rates of everything from mortgage rates to car loans. NBC's Allie Canal joins us now to explain with today's Money Minute. So, Allie, bond markets can be tough for us to understand, but what is the government doing here and why?
6: Yeah, so it is complicated here, Kate, but the big picture is investors are selling their bonds due to a variety of things going on right now in the economy. You have high inflation, you have gas prices that are now at $4.22 a gallon nationally, and you have the government buying a lot of debt. So what happens when investors sell their bonds, the price of the bond goes down while the yield or the rate goes up. They're inversely correlated. So think of it like supply and demand. And that matters because yields factor into mortgage rates. They factor into borrowing costs for businesses. So what the Treasury is doing and what this effort is all part of is to take some of that pressure off. They announced that they would be buying $6 billion worth of longer-term bonds, essentially in an effort to create more of that demand and drive the price of the bond up while the yield can go down a little bit.
0: But the yield is what you make.
6: The yield is the interest rate, what you're making off the bond. That's not necessarily happening right now, though. Yields actually are going up because it's not addressing the underlying concerns.
0: Okay. And all of this, as I said, meant to help with mortgage rates, car loans. Yeah. How does that happen?
6: Just think of it as borrowing costs in general, right? Because it filters through into mortgage rates. Yes, we talk a lot about the Fed setting interest rates, but what's happening in the bond market also has a ripple through effect there as well. Now, at a time, you have right there on your screen, mortgage rates approaching 7%, making an already expensive housing market even less attainable. And then, of course, like I mentioned, gas prices high too.
0: Yeah, we'll see if President Trump addresses any of this tonight.
6: I'm sure some members of the administration will.
0: Allie Canal, thank you.
6: Of course.
0: Coming up, a thrilling U.S. Open upset inside the match that did not end until 3:30 in the morning, and why it guarantees an American will be in the final. Highlights next.

0: Bottom of the hour now, here are some of the stories making headlines on NBC News Daily. American Ben Shelton dethroned reigning champion Carlos Alcaraz at the U.S. Open early this morning. The match was the latest finish ever at the tournament. It lasted until 3:33 a.m. New York time. The grueling quarterfinal ended Alcaraz's 18-match winning streak after the final set tiebreaker, which Shelton won 10-7. Shelton now heads to the semifinals, where he'll face a fellow American this Sunday. That means the U.S. is guaranteed a spot in the final, which has not happened since 2003. Andrew and Tristan Tate were denied bail today as they await extradition back to Europe. The social media influencers were arrested in Miami back in July. Britain requested their extradition. They face numerous charges, including rape and sex trafficking in that country. They are facing a trial in Romania as well. After prosecutors indicted Andrew Tate last week on similar charges, they allege Tristan Tate helped his brother and intimidated victims there. Prosecutors in Romania also accuse both men of money laundering. The Tate brothers deny wrongdoing in both of those countries. A South Carolina judge has chosen a new location for Alec Murdoch's retrial. The judge announced yesterday that the retrial will take place in Sumter County, about 80 miles from Colleton County, where the first trial was held. The judge said a fair and impartial trial would be impossible there. Murdoch's 2023 double murder conviction for the killings of his wife and son were overturned earlier this year. The retrial is now set for April. As President Trump prepares to head to Dallas, Texas today, a bit of an odd situation unfolded at Joint Base Andrews. An emergency slide on Air Force One deployed. We still don't know why. We're not sure why it happened. They were eventually able to detach that slide, and then Air Force One did take off with the president. The president will be in the Lone Star State for a first-of-its-kind GOP midterm convention. The president will speak both nights at the two-day event as he looks to galvanize voters ahead of midterm elections. It's a convention in name only, as the party is not nominating anyone nor will they be voting on anything. NBC News correspondent Ryan Chandler joins us now from inside the arena in Dallas. Ryan, talk about what Republicans are looking to accomplish with this convention and who will be there and who won't.
1: Well, no official party business to accomplish here, Kate, but it does still feel like a party if you hear the country music before the president's arrival. And that's really what this is all about, to juice the party's enthusiasm ahead of a midterm election in which they are running uphill, facing a disfavorable national environment to maintain control of Washington. We're seeing that every candidate in a tight race is going to have to make their own calculation on whether attending and cozying up to an unfavorable president at this time will help them in their districts. We expect to see some of the biggest names in Republican politics here, from the president and vice president themselves to Texas Senator Ted Cruz, Speaker of the House Mike Johnson. But the names that are not expected on the guest list are just as notable, namely Dan Sullivan, the Republican candidate in Alaska, Susan Collins in Maine. They are facing very competitive re-election races in their respective states, and they ostensibly have decided that it is not a good idea to show so much allegiance and closeness to the president, which, according to the latest NBC News poll, is showing a 36% favorability. So that's going to be an individual calculation for all of these candidates.
0: All right. Ryan Chandler with us. Ryan, thank you so much. Well, could artificial intelligence lead to the end of civilization? This is not a joke. According to at least one Anthropic safety scientist, the answer is yes. He posted on X that there is a more than 10% chance that AI could, quote, kill all humans within the next decade. That warning came just hours after another employee, Jacob Coxon, said he was quitting Anthropic over concerns that AI labs are, quote, gambling with our lives. I want to bring in NBC News artificial intelligence reporter Jared Perlow, who's with us. Jared, this is scary stuff. You've been speaking with Coxon, the second person that we mentioned there. Take us through his biggest concerns about AI development, and what did he notice while he was a researcher at Anthropic that made him want to leave.
2: Yeah, well, so he's hands-on with the most advanced AI systems that humanity is developing. So these aren't your grandmother's chatbots. These systems at the very cutting edge are freakishly powerful. These are the ones that are doing these autonomous hacking incidents. They're capable of things that we're just not used to as everyday consumers. So he says that we're just developing these systems too fast. We're developing the capabilities at a rate that our safety efforts just can't keep up with. And I'll just pull out a couple key quotes. He says he's afraid that these AI systems will hack everything and acquire real power and resources. So, you know, they might spiral out of human control. And I also got access to his Slack message when he resigned from Anthropic yesterday. And just a quote from that, he said, it's the structural pressure from a race that will make this a scary gamble. So it's not any one entity, but the fact that everybody's charging ahead. Nobody wants to slow down.
0: Yeah, kind of the system as a whole is what he's saying.
2: Exactly.
0: And the other post that we mentioned from scientist Evan Hubinger is just as alarming, if not more. He's saying he believes there's a chance AI could kill all humans within the next decade. Why does he say that?
2: Yeah, so he's actually Anthropic's alignment science lead. So it's not a rank and file employee. He's in charge of the team that's in charge of making AI systems aligned with or follow human desires and human goals. He basically says that we don't understand how these systems work. For them, these top scientists, AI systems today are largely a black box. And the science of how we make sure that they follow our wishes, if I say I want it to do X, Y, and Z, how do I make sure the AI system actually does that and doesn't go do some ulterior task or go rogue in some sense? He says we don't have those guardrails in place. But we're still continuing to forge ahead with this technology due to all those pressures, economic, geopolitical pressures. The U.S. is, you know, racing ahead, as is China.
0: Do they think it's too late to put the guardrails on, or are there still ways?
2: I don't think so. I think they're saying now is the time to act. I think it's probably going to come up at the RNC today. You know, yeah. Government needs to get involved. That's what these people are saying.
0: All right. Jared, thank you so much. Jared Perlow. And we should note that we did reach out to Anthropic for comment on that story, and we have not heard back just yet. Jared, thank you. Fall sports are in full swing across the country, and at some high schools, practice looks a little different. Thousands of coaches are tackling difficult topics, adding conversations about mental health to their daily routines, and it seems to be making a difference. I sat down with one of the coaches who's hoping to change the game. Take a look.
3: Hey, let's go. Let's get it right.
4: On the field, Coach John DeMarco can sound kind of tough.
3: Every aspect of our game is important.
4: He grew up playing with coaches who yelled a lot.
5: Back then, I don't know if a coach cared if you liked him. But like,
0: they might yell at you.
5: Yeah, we care here.
4: 3 years ago, Coach DeMarco returned to his hometown high school as head coach.
3: There you go.
5: These young men have so many different issues than I had growing up. You know, cell phones being the big thing and the social media, and it's just different. So
0: do you think it's harder?
5: It's definitely harder.
4: He signed up for a program for coaches of boys sports called Team Changing Minds.
6: We've reached over a million young people.
4: Brian O'Connor is the co-founder.
6: The boys are not all right. And we know that depression has doubled for teens in the past decade.
4: He says student athletes often spend more time with their coaches than even their parents. The program trains coaches to listen and lays out topics to cover with the athletes, like respect and personal responsibility, mental health matters, behavior toward women and girls, consent.
6: Coaches are not therapists and they're not social people on how they're doing and how they're doing really, and being able to show that you care with consistency. Then over time, they also open up.
0: And it builds trust.
6: Absolutely.
4: Coach DeMarco leads weekly conversations, inviting his players to talk to him anytime. He also encourages their parents to reach out if they see a change in their kid.
7: I think having that role model with Coach D, talking through some serious stuff, really gives us a grounding.
4: I sat down with senior Luke Holdren, junior Aaron Ulmer, and sophomore Rocco Thompson.
8: It's definitely a little uncomfortable because, I mean, like, that's not like a normal conversation you'd have with your friends or something, but I think it's super important. And I think making us more comfortable talking about it is just as important.
9: I also think it's good, like, that he's getting the seniors, like, involved with talking at the meetings.
0: Do you think other coaches could benefit from this?
7: Yeah,
8: absolutely.
7: Absolutely. I mean, the impact that it's had the 3 years Coach has been here, it's like a brotherhood out there.
4: Recently, a player approached Coach DeMarco and shared that he has anxiety.
0: Do you think that's because he felt comfortable?
5: There's no doubt. There's no doubt. And then another kid that was in the program actually came and put his arm around him and was like, hey, it's okay. Take a deep breath. Like, I was shocked that another young man, like, was able to do that.
4: Coach DeMarco, demonstrating that it's okay to be vulnerable.
0: I saw something in your eyes, yeah. Coach, as you're describing that.
5: You don't get, most kids don't do that, you know? And for him to do it, it was like, wow, that's really something. Those are the kind of kids I want on our football team.
4: Coach DeMarco was surprised when players started shaking his hand at practice.
8: We respect him so much. It's just like we think it's something that we should do.
5: We can talk X's and O's all the time, but I think you really win football games when your kids have that right attitude.
0: Big thanks to Coach DeMarco and his team for having us there. The Team Changing Minds program has reached about 1 million students, athletes. Coach DeMarco told me he would encourage any coach out there to check it out. Let's turn now from high school football to pro football. The new NFL season kicks off tonight. It'll be a Super Bowl rematch between the New England Patriots and the Seattle Seahawks. And the Seahawks dominated the Pats 7 months ago to win their second title in franchise history. They will celebrate their championship tonight on their home field. NBC News sports reporter Andrew Greif is with us now. Andrew, good to see you. It's game day. Let's start with the Seahawks. What kind of chance do they have at repeating this season?
10: Well, it's still one of the best chances in the entire NFL. But interestingly, they're not even considered the favorite to win their own division by odds makers. That's the LA Rams. I think there, if there is really is any doubt, it's about their quarterback, Sam Darnold. You know, he was one of the biggest winners of last year, overcoming so many doubts that he could actually win a big game. But now his offensive coordinator is brand new. His past offensive coordinator left to coach the Las Vegas Raiders. And how that chemistry works between a new play caller is something to watch.
0: And Andrew, the Patriots, though, made some big moves in the offseason, right? How are they looking heading into this new year?
10: Yeah, I think their biggest acquisition this offseason was a wide receiver named Antonio Brown. And that's because what we saw from

0: they looking heading into this new year?
1: Yeah, I think their biggest acquisition this offseason was a wide receiver named Antonio Brown. And that's because what we saw from the Patriots and during the playoffs was an offense that dropped about 8 points per game from their regular season average, one of the best offenses in the regular season, to one that was pretty mediocre in the postseason. So they tried to address that by signing Brown. But the problem is, last year they got to the Super Bowl while playing a schedule that was the easiest in 26 years in the NFL. This year, it is much tougher.
0: Andrew, the San Francisco 49ers and the LA Rams will play tomorrow in the NFL's first game in Australia. I know you have a story today on how the biggest factor in that game could be jet lag. How are the teams handling that long trip?
1: It's really fascinating because both these teams use data, they use scientists, they consulted all these experts, and they came to completely opposite conclusions about how to get to Australia to ensure peak performance. The 49ers got there a week before kickoff, essentially saying that we want to acclimate to local time in Melbourne, Australia. The Rams, however, are flying in the day before. They're arriving about 24 hours before kickoff and assuming that if they can stay on Pacific time for as long as possible, it'll help them the most. Whoever wins, that's going to be seen as the model for how to do long-haul travel.
0: Yeah, I never had to think about time zones before in the NFL. Andrew Greif, great to see you. Thank you. And you can watch tonight's game between the Patriots and the Seahawks on NBC, 7 p.m. Eastern time on your local NBC station and streaming on Peacock. Coming up, how to practice empathy with your kids without giving in and with some boundaries.

0: In today's modern parenting, we are talking about how to avoid the same battles over and over again with your kids. Our next guest teaches parents how to respond to their children with empathy while also setting boundaries. Joining us now is Siggy Cohen. She is a child development specialist and the author of the book, You Are the Parent. Good to see you. You talk in the opening of your book about how gentle parenting has kind of had a moment for the last decade, probably. And parents don't want to yell. They want to recognize their kids' emotions. But you argue that there's empathy and then there's being too empathetic and never setting any boundaries, right?
1: Right. Almost being too lenient, too permissive, and only following your child's emotions rather than also setting boundaries to what it is that they need to do in order to function.
0: So how do you do that? How do you set those boundaries that you need to have?
1: Right, yes. So one of the key points for parents to remember is that typically when they set a

0: boundary, when they think they're setting a boundary, they say, you know, you need to put your shoes on because you need to take a bath, you need to brush your teeth, you need to go to bed, and there's an immediate because. And that because is deceiving them because they're thinking that they are now explaining to their children the logic behind the boundary, while their children are actually not interested in the logic.
1: Developmentally, they're not ready for that whole explanation.
0: Yes, the explanation either goes over their head or they're literally not interested in it because when they want or don't want, it's all emotional. And so boundaries have to just be, yeah, this is what we have to do, or no, we cannot do. And stop yourself before you say the because.
1: And they're not empty threats either, right?
0: No, not at all. Right there, you can actually contain, reflect, validate, empathize with how they're feeling without accommodating them.
1: Can you give us some real life examples? Like, how do we handle conflicts? Like, get off your phone, off your device, or if they refuse to eat anything but mac and cheese? How do we do that?
0: A lot of conversations that are not in the heat of the moment, but they also include the child in brainstorming on solutions. Mm. So typically it feels like the child comes up with a problem. I don't want this and I don't want that, or I do. And the parent is trying to explain to them why they need or shouldn't and convince them. And really parents are looking for their child to say, okay, I agree with you. They're not going to get that. So let's go back to end the fight by setting the boundaries, be grounded, calm, collected, confident, say the facts, and then you can always talk to your children. Let's talk about how you often say, don't want, you do want. Let's work on that. Let's think, I can do maybe something different. You can do something different. Children are not just a problem. They are also, and they should be, part of the solution.
1: Oh, that's a great way to end. They are part of the solution. Siggy Cohen, thank you for being here with us.
0: Thank you so much. Thank you.
1: Coming up, the high schoolers weaving together something special for a cause. You're watching.

0: A group of high school band students are swapping their drumsticks for knitting needles. Noelle Walker from our NBC Dallas station joined the group to learn how they're stitching up a good cause.
1: Everything. Wait, how many shots do you go? I had three.
2: Grass.
3: Take some yarn.
4: This is having a good time.
3: And add some conversation.
5: No, it was only on the track too.
3: And you have a senior knitting circle.
4: We're making the lap blankets.
3: Make that four seniors and one junior.
4: So our name is Not Your Average Boys, not K-N-O-T.
5: I like to play on words too, yeah.
4: Well, how does that work?
3: Prajit Srinivas started the club by getting the band back together. Literally, they're all in the percussion section of the Capel High School band.
4: So originally, it was obviously a little bit of a effort to get people to come.
6: Like, I always picture like an old lady sitting in like a rocking chair and just like crocheting like a little beanie for their grandkids or whatever.
4: Once I told them about a goal and kind of what we were doing this for, I think all of these guys wanted to get involved.
3: The handmade blankets are being donated to patients at Scottish Rite.
4: It's definitely been rewarding for me, seeing our impact.
5: As a patient of Scottish Rite myself, I thought that like this would be a great opportunity to give back. Maybe we can't donate money or donate like our time, but this is a great way of helping other people that were in the same position as me.
6: I think the experience is really humbling. You know, like, we're in a world right now where we have so many luxuries in our life.
5: So it's the same thing with our shows in band and percussion. We build something that's way bigger than us.
4: You know, this is just like putting them over each other.
5: Yeah, I got it.
3: While these blankets keep patients warm, they also warm their own hearts.
7: It's just good whenever you're hanging out with your friends and doing good things, because it makes you feel good on the inside.
8: I'm learning that, you know, even like tedious things feel good when you're hanging out with people you like.
4: Definitely been rewarding for me.
1: And nobody got the reference.
0: Noelle Walker for us, thank you. A 94-year-old woman's birthday wish turned into an unforgettable trip. Sam Reed at our affiliate in Rhode Island has that story.
9: As people soak in every last second of summer at White Horse Beach in Plymouth, Mary Jane Shore and her mom Allison of East Tennessee are doing the same. And it all started a few weeks ago when Mary Jane asked her mom what she wanted for her 94th birthday that happened to be on 9/4.
10: And I thought she would say Texas Roadhouse, a good steak, or Red Lobster for some seafood. And she said, I want to put my toes in the sand like when I was a little girl, which means White Horse Beach.
9: Though a big ask, Allison knows her daughter well.
11: With Mary Jane, when she gets an idea in her head, she makes it happen.
9: And despite using a wheelchair and suffering sometimes from dementia and physical limitations, Mary Jane packed up the car and the pair hit the road, heading over 930 miles away.
10: So while her memory is intact, while she has the ability to have that ignited and to share that, I wanted her to have that back.
9: For the purpose of this story, I asked them back to the beach.
12: Grabbing guys.
9: And what you're witnessing is as genuine as it gets.
12: You guys are the best.
10: It's a blessing that we were able to do it not once on her birthday, but also today.
9: While this great group of guys, some of whom they actually know, came to their aid this time around a few days ago when they couldn't find a beach wheelchair and they thought getting to the water would be impossible, strangers stepped in.
10: There were some construction men from Lawrence Lynch wrapping up for the day. And I walked up and I said, hey, would you like to make some money? And I got some really not so sure looks.
9: Just like today, they picked up Allison, brought her to the water where she and her daughter spent some time taking in the sea.
11: I thought that was awesome.
9: The now 94-year-old says everything came rushing back.
11: Oh, it's like a rebirth.
9: It was a moment of remembering where she came from.
11: I think the water is in my veins.
9: Unbeknownst to them, the guys who wouldn't accept any form of payment were waiting and watching. Once they looked like they were ready to leave, they came back down.
10: They could have just kept going, and they didn't. They took the time to make that wish happen for her.
9: Allison says she's been enjoying her birthday bucket list, making more memories with lifelong friends while visiting some special places.
13: Is this something you're going to remember for a long time?
11: Oh, yes. Definitely.
9: And while they'll soon head south after a trip of a lifetime, they'll never forget
2: where they came from.
10: And I'll always cherish that. And even when my mom is no longer here, I will honor her and remember her right here.
2: Showing you something good. I'm Sam Reed.
0: Oh, says a lot about humanity, doesn't it? That one story. Sam Reed, thank you. I'm Kate Snow. You're watching NBC News

0: Welcome to Meet the Press Now. I'm Kristen Welker. Right now, President Trump is on his way to Dallas, where Republicans are kicking off a first of its kind midterm convention as they try to manufacture some momentum with less than 8 weeks to election night, with the party facing significant headwinds, most notably on the economy, with the war in Iran leading to rising energy prices, which President Trump for the first time acknowledged could plague his party through election night. Here's what he told reporters this afternoon on the way to the convention.
1: Right after the election, oil prices are going to be tumbling downward. They're going to be tumbling down, and we'll get them down. I think for gasoline, we'll get them below $2 a gallon.
2: But not until after the midterm.
1: I think it's going to take a little bit longer than the midterm. Oh, I think the war is going to end immediately after the election.
2: Why?
1: I think the war will end immediately after the election. They're desperate to try and affect the election, so that we can get a nice, weak group of people in there and leave them alone and let them have their nuclear weapon.
0: It comes as the Iran war keeps driving energy prices higher. U.S. crude oil climbed to $96 a barrel today amid renewed strikes between the U.S. and Iran, while the international benchmark for oil climbed above $100 per barrel. Since the start of the war, the cost of oil is up 43%. Gas prices are up 42%, and diesel is at an all-time high. And it all comes ahead of this Republican convention, which is not your typical convention. There's no official party business happening, no nominations, but there will be plenty of rallying cries from the president, party leaders, and other top administration officials. The president is set to deliver tonight's keynote address and tomorrow's closing remarks. Both nights, he will be competing with the opening games of the NFL season. On his way to Dallas, the president explained his goals for the gathering.
1: So we're heading over to Dallas. I think we're going to have a tremendous crowd tonight, sold out. Looks very big, looks very exciting, and we're going to explain what we've done. We've done things that have never been done in the first term or the second term, frankly, of a president. The economy is very strong. The investment in our country is the biggest in the history of any country, not just our country. We have factories being built all over the world right now, and it's very exciting to see.
0: Some top Democrats also descending on Dallas to counter-program the GOP convention with press conferences and criticism. Here's Illinois Governor J.B. Pritzker earlier today.
3: This bizarre Republican midterm convention here can't paper over the fact that Republicans have done nothing to earn your vote. Nothing Republicans say over the next 2 days is going to change how clinically deranged and out of touch the GOP has become. And they chose the wrong place to hold this clown show of theirs, because a new generation of candidates is rewriting the rules of Texas politics.
0: Joining me now from inside the convention hall in Texas is NBC Chief Capitol Hill correspondent Ryan Nobles. So, Ryan, this is not your typical convention, as we've been talking about, where delegates nominate their presidential candidate. So what are the goals of this event?
4: Well, Kristen, the first goal is to make it look as much like a real convention, a convention that would happen during a presidential election cycle. And that's where you see this atmosphere here behind me with all the strobe lights and the light show. Right now they're singing America the Beautiful as they open up this convention. They want it to feel as if it is a major event with major consequences. And the goal here is to energize a Republican base that poll after poll shows is fatigued, that isn't as interested in voting in a midterm election if President Trump's name is not on the ballot. And this new polling that NBC has shows that the president's overall approval rating is in the mid-30s, and more than almost half of the country strongly disapproves of his job performance. That's a red siren to Republicans that they need their base to come out and vote. And what President Trump is going to spend the next 2 days doing is reminding Republican voters that there's an election, and that if they don't want Democrats to take control of both houses of Congress, they need to participate. Kristen.
0: Yeah, well, we mentioned the president's comments. Really striking, Ryan, acknowledging the war likely won't end before the midterms. He also said gas prices won't significantly drop before the midterms. He says this is part of Iran's strategy. But how are Republicans planning to address that today and tomorrow?
4: Well, the president has a unique ability to tell you everything is wonderful, even if the underlying facts on the ground don't necessarily represent that. As you can see, the price of gas is up 42% since the start of the war. That's an inescapable fact that every single voter sees every single time they go to the gas pump. And so there is a danger here for the president just to come out and say that everything is wonderful, to say that everything is going to get better. As he said today, maybe now we have to wait until after the election for those gas prices to come down, when that's not exactly what voters are feeling. It's a similar problem that Joe Biden had during the last election cycle. He ultimately ended up not even running for re-election as a result of it. So this is dangerous ground for President Trump. He needs to sell a message that Republican governorship, that the fact that the Republicans have been in charge, have led to better outcomes for the American voter, which is not an easy prospect given the reality on the ground.
0: Yeah. Let me ask you about our colleague Garrett Hake, who's outside the convention center. He spoke with James Tallarico, of course, the Democratic candidate who's running against Ken Paxton in Texas. One of the most watched Senate races of this cycle, Ryan. I don't have to tell you that. Let's play some of that conversation.
5: It's been 30 years since a Democrat won here statewide. Why do you think Republicans have had such a lock on this state?
6: I'm actually not interested in turning Texas blue. I know my party wants to turn Texas blue. The Republican Party wants to keep Texas red. I think the best color for Texas is purple. I think she would look great in purple. Because when you have competitive elections, it forces every politician at every level to stay on their toes and compete to serve the people of the state and to operate within the 40-yard lines.
5: Is there something on which you think the Democratic Party is failing?
6: A whole host of things. I already have a religion and I already have a sports team. So I have no problem calling out my own party. I called out Joe Biden for failing us on our southern border. And in fact, when I was a member of the legislature, I voted for and authored legislation to improve border security. I'm for an all-the-above energy strategy, which includes oil and gas, in addition to renewables like wind and solar. I think the Democratic Party has to do more on the national debt.
0: Fascinating strategy there by James Tallarico. He says, I don't want to turn Texas blue. That's notable. He's clearly making a very strong play for the middle of the state.
4: He sure is, Kristen, and it's a wise strategy when you take into account that Republicans obviously realize that this is a real race. The fact that they're holding this convention in Texas, a state that's usually reliably red, it's a sign that they're being forced to play defense here on a very wide Senate map that seems to be increasing by the day. So the fact that Republicans chose this state of all states, they didn't pick North Carolina, they didn't pick Maine, they didn't pick a place like Ohio or Kansas. They picked Texas because they realize how vulnerable their incumbency here is. Obviously, it's not the incumbent candidate running, but the fact that Republicans hold this seat. And Tallarico sees an opening here. He sees that opening not as running as someone aligned with the Democratic Socialists of America, but instead someone who can reach out to both sides of the aisle. Now, Democrats have tried this playbook before. It's been unsuccessful for the last 40 years in Texas. Perhaps this is the year that it changes, and maybe Tallarico finds the formula to finally make it a reality.
0: All right. Well, it certainly is a fascinating race. Ryan Nobles, thank you so much for starting us off. We really appreciate it. As we mentioned, this Republican midterm convention is, of course, coming against the backdrop of the escalating war with Iran, which the president is now saying will not end until after the midterms, despite there being no sign of any kind of resolution. The U.S. military struck five Iranian crude oil tankers yesterday, bringing the total number of Iranian tankers destroyed by the U.S. in the last week to eight. Iran retaliated by launching missiles at U.S. forces stationed in Jordan. Jordan saying its air defense system intercepted 18 ballistic missiles, and a U.S. official says all U.S. forces in Jordan are accounted for. Joining me now is NBC News senior national security correspondent Courtney Kuby and NBC News business and economy reporter Ali Canal. Court, let me start with you. So let's talk a little bit more about this latest U.S. response. What can you tell us about it?
7: Yeah. So what's really striking about how this has changed, we've seen this back and forth between the U.S. and the Islamic Revolutionary Guard Corps primarily, but the Iranian military for months now. You know, it goes on for a couple of days and then it sort of fizzles out. We have a period of calm and then it restarts again. What's striking about what we've seen the past several days is this is Iran specifically trying to hit U.S. military warships in the region. That has not been happening as much. Most of what we had seen recently was Iran going after commercial ships in the Strait of Hormuz. So that's an escalation. The U.S. military also responding in a different way, not going after radar sites along the coast and not going after drone facilities, but going after specifically tankers associated with Iran in the Strait of Hormuz. And in the case of the last day or so, sinking, destroying five tankers. So that could be seen as an escalation. We are still seeing Iran lash out in the region. That's been pretty consistent. But the question is this an escalation by both sides here? And if so, how will this latest salvo come to a close? We don't know the answer to that.
0: And it was just so extraordinary to hear President Trump say he does not think this war is going to end until after the midterms. He tried to cast this as this is a part of Iran's strategy, that they want, as he said, a weaker leadership to get into power.
7: I mean, this could be seen as an escalation, frankly, by both sides. And, and what's remarkable here is President Trump speaking at the beginning and many of the people around him about a 4 to 6 week war. And now we're talking about it stretching on for months. We're already seeing gas prices. I'm sure Ali knows this better than anyone else. But we're seeing gas prices are starting to creep back up. And again, the real question is, how does this end? So the U.S. effort here right now is not just on the military side. They've moved into this compounded sort of U.S. military and economic pressure with the goal of bringing Iran to the table. But it's not clear that that's working. And the fact that Iran seems perfectly content to escalate this by going directly after U.S. military warships does not seem to be Iran capitulating in any way.
0: Well, it's just fascinating to watch the twists and turns. Courtney, you're just back from Thailand, where the USS Lincoln docked temporarily. What did the folks you were able to interview tell you there? What were your big takeaways?
7: Yeah, we were really lucky. We got to speak with dozens of sailors while we were there in Thailand. They were there on shore leave. It was our first chance to have a real break in 9 months. And it was a very difficult deployment. You know, exactly what we're talking about. Constant combat operations, enforcing of the naval blockade along of Iranian ports. One thing I was really struck by was that the Lincoln deployment has gotten a lot of attention because of their lack of fresh fruits and vegetables, not getting mail. It is very clear that the reason that they had such a difficult time getting resupplied at sea was because Iran was successfully able to take out logistics hubs in the region, and that had a real impact on them being able to get any kinds of supplies. But it's not that uncommon when you have a U.S. military ship, a carrier, or some of these smaller ships and they don't get resupply because of ongoing combat operations. That's not what's so unique here. What I learned from the sailors was what was unique here was the length of the deployment, just having these sustained periods without some of the creature comforts, not knowing when this deployment was going to end, especially when this wasn't what they initially deployed for in the first place. They were supposed to go to the Pacific. They were rerouted because of the Iran war into the Middle East. That's what really had an impact on these sailors and their families back home. And Kristen, I am struck by the fact that this is more likely to be the norm than the exception when it comes to U.S. military, U.S. Navy deployments going forward. And this is something that the Pentagon is really and the Navy is really going to have to address.
0: Well, you have been all over this story and fantastic reporting from Thailand. Thank you so much. Welcome back. Glad to have you home. Thanks, Court. Ali, let me turn to you. Let's talk about gas prices. You heard Courtney mention them. They jumped 7 cents a gallon from just yesterday. That's according to AAA. You heard the president saying that gas will fall ultimately below $2 a barrel, but not until after the midterms. What do you make of what the president said? Is that realistic?
8: I mean, Kristen, I think that would be very difficult considering where oil prices are trading right now. I mean, we have U.S. crude closing above 96 bucks a barrel today. Brent crude, that's the international benchmark, up over $100 a barrel. And even though these levels, they're not as severe as what we saw when this war with Iran first broke out, but it's the reversal in some of these price declines that we saw throughout various pockets in the summer that has a lot of these industry analysts very concerned here. And when it comes to gas, it is possible we could see some relief at the pump over the next few weeks as the industry switches to a cheaper winter blend. But that could actually be offset by the oil price swings that we're seeing in the market right now. And several energy experts who I've spoken with told me that there's not many levers that the administration can pull at this point. Really, the only thing that's going to bring oil prices down is reopening the Strait of Hormuz. And as we've been talking about, we keep seeing these back and forth strikes between the two countries. So that's a big TBD.
0: Yeah. And oil and diesel prices are approaching $6 a gallon. Yeah. Ali, talk about the significance of that. Obviously, diesel prices determine the price of a number of other goods.
8: Mm-hmm. Yeah, you can think of diesel as the lifeblood across the entire economy, right? It powers trains, it powers trucks, even farming equipment. So these are all things that move your products, that are, help with harvesting your food. And if that starts to get more expensive, the ripple through and trickle down effect to the consumer can be pretty severe. I mean, $6 a gallon on diesel, that is super, super significant. We're already at all-time highs. And it doesn't seem like we have much relief. Andy Lippo, he's a prominent energy analyst. He was out with a note this morning, and he estimates that the world has lost nearly 8% of its diesel supply. And there's not much room to make up that shortfall because currently U.S. refining capacity is at 98%. So it all comes down to that supply crunch that's happening across the industry right now. And with these ongoing wars, not just with Iran, but also Russia, Ukraine, there's been energy infrastructure attacks in Saudi Arabia. All of that is contributing to the crunch that we're seeing, Kristen.
0: All right. Ali Canal watching all of it for us. Ali, thank you so very much. And coming up, a rare Steve Kornacki doubleheader. We have election results while voters are also voting today in one of the last primaries of the season, where a sitting governor could be ousted for the first time in years. Kornacki's tracking it all for us. Plus, sounding a dire alarm on artificial intelligence, top AI researchers go public with growing fears that their industry is moving too fast and that AI could spiral out of control and imperil all of humanity. We'll delve into that. Stay with us. You're watching Meet the Press now.

0: Welcome back. If it's Wednesday, we've got election results and voters are voting. In a rare Wednesday primary, Rhode Island's Democratic Governor Dan McKee faces former CBS executive Helena Foulkes, who leads according to recent polling. McKee is at risk of becoming the first sitting U.S. governor in 8 years to lose a primary. That vote is taking place as the Senate matchup in nearby New Hampshire is now set after the Granite State's primary last night. Trump-backed former Senator John Sununu defeated former Massachusetts Senator Scott Brown to win the GOP nomination in a seat Republicans hope to flip in November. He'll face Congressman Chris Pappas, who defeated Karishna Manzur, a member of the Democratic Socialists of America, to win the Democratic primary. Meanwhile, Stephanie Sheehan, whose mother is retiring Senator Jean Shaheen, won the Democratic primary yesterday in the battleground district Pappas represents. She'll face Republican businessman Anthony DeLorenzo in November's general election. NBC News chief data analyst Steve Kornacki is, of course, at the big board. He joins me now. So, Steve, we got to start with last night's results in New Hampshire. Break it down for us. What did voters in the Granite State tell us about where November might be heading?
1: Yeah, I think there was a little bit of suspense about this Democratic Senate primary last night. Obviously, you mentioned here a DSA-aligned candidate. We've seen that type of candidate have breakthroughs in some other places on the map this year. Was it going to happen in New Hampshire? And the fear of Democrats and the hope for Republicans in New Hampshire is that it would, and that Manzur would win this thing last night, would be a vulnerable Democratic nominee in what otherwise is a favorable climate for Democrats, and that might open the door for Republicans here. But you see, it's a pretty emphatic verdict from Democratic voters here, a 2-to-1 margin, Pappas over Manzur, basically winning every city and town in the state. So that sort of socialist, progressive, you know, sort of far-left movement that we've seen get traction in some places did not really get much here on the Democratic side in New Hampshire. So now the pressure really would be on John E. Sununu, the former senator here, trying to get the seat back 18 years after he was defeated by Jean Shaheen. The pressure's on him to prove he can make this competitive, because the challenge here, obviously, the climate is so difficult for Republicans. President Trump, low approval rating. It's also this. You don't see White House parties picking up Senate seats from the opposition party. It's rare to see that at all in midterm elections, let alone in a state like New Hampshire that the president didn't even carry in the previous election. Trump is 0-for-3 in New Hampshire, so it's a very tall order. Republicans were hoping they'd get an assist from the Democratic electorate in New Hampshire last night. Didn't happen. See if Sununu can make this thing a race in November. But his hill got a little bit steeper, I think, with that Democratic result.
0: Yeah, fascinating. He certainly does have the name recognition heading into November. Let's talk about Rhode Island holding a gubernatorial primary tonight. What are you watching there, Steve?
1: Yeah, we'll give Rhode Island its moment in the national spotlight here, because it is, as you said, this is significant. It's been almost a decade since a sitting governor anywhere in the country lost in a primary. Dan McKee, though, is in serious danger of becoming the first one since then tonight. He became the governor in 2021 when Gina Raimondo left to become Joe Biden's commerce secretary. He faced a stiff challenge in 2022 in the Democratic primary from Helena Foulkes and a few other candidates. He barely survived that, got elected to a full term. And he's really been pretty unpopular in the polls throughout the term. There's been a major controversy about a bridge, a bridge repair project that the administration, the McKee administration, has insisted on. It's been delayed. There's been some controversies around it. It really seems to have touched a nerve there with voters. And Foulkes has led big in the polling here. So we'll see if polls close at 8 o'clock, if McKee can pull a rabbit out of the hat. But if not, it'd be the first governor anywhere in 8 years not to win a primary. Last time it happened in Rhode Island, 1994, Bruce Sundlin, a Democrat, went down by 30 points. That's about what the polls show McKee trailing by heading into this.
0: Well, we'll see if history is made tonight once again. Steve Kornacki, we'll be watching you. Thank you so much. And make sure you tune in to Steve Kornacki, 7:45 Eastern, on the Kornacki Cam, tracking tonight's election results as they come in. Tune into NBCNews.com and, of course, YouTube. Coming up next, new warnings from AI insiders about the potentially existential consequences of an AI arms race. Plus, we'll speak with a lawmaker leading the charge to ban the development and deployment of so-called artificial superintelligence. That's next on Meet the Press Now.

0: Welcome back. Turning now to some unsettling warnings from inside one of the country's top artificial intelligence companies, adding to growing concerns about AI safety. A team manager at Anthropic, who evaluates the safety risks of AI models, says he believes there is a greater than 10% chance AI could kill all humans within the next decade. His post was in reaction to an Anthropic employee who quit the company yesterday over safety concerns, also warning that the people building AI earnestly believe that it could kill us all by the end of the decade. This is not a marketing stunt. The employee who previously worked for OpenAI also warning neither company is acting responsibly. They are racing straight to self-improving superintelligence and gambling with our lives. Back in June, Anthropic called for a coordinated pause among AI companies, saying, quote, "We believe it would be good for the world to have the option to slow or temporarily pause frontier AI development to enable societal structures to keep up with the advance of the technology." Joining me now is NBC News artificial intelligence reporter Jared Perlow. Jared, thank you so much for joining me. Boy, this is sobering. You have new reporting on what led to these warnings from these employees, including the resignation from that Anthropic researcher. What's the latest that you're hearing?
1: Yeah, well, this is all happening as we speak. I think that tweet that Jacob Coxon, this researcher who resigned, he announced it yesterday. I think it has over 100 million, I think around 110 million views right now. So this is blowing up worldwide. I was able to actually get access to his Slack message where he announced his resignation. And I'll just quote from the beginning. He says, "I think that without international coordination, we will incur a risk of causing human extinction." So Jacob Coxon, along with his boss there, Evan Hubinger, they're working on developing AI capabilities and figuring out how to align those systems with human desires, make those AI systems do what humans intend. They say that the technology is just advancing way too quickly. We don't understand what's actually happening underneath the hood. It's time to pump the brakes here.
0: It's just terrifying to think about. Do you have any insight into how specifically these researchers think AI could threaten humanity? What's the scenario they're thinking about?
1: Yeah, I mean, it all sounds very sci-fi at a very high level, but there are many different pathways that people in the AI world think could get us to human extinction or mass wipeout of humanity. So people think that bad actors could use AI system to develop chemical weapons, biological weapons. Think about something like COVID, but much, much more deadly. Mm. They think that what happens if AI gets put in control of launching nuclear weapons, because the Pentagon has said that they want to race ahead in terms of adopting AI. What happens if that spirals out of control? You can think about killer robots, drones, pursuing humans. And also, there's the potential that AI systems could develop themselves, basically spiral out of human control, and then humans would lose control of those AI systems. All those are different vectors through which, you know, humans could go extinct if AI systems continue at the pace that they're currently increasing. Mm.
0: And what has the reaction been inside the world of people who, like yourself, who studies AI? Are folks taking these warnings seriously?
1: I think they are serious warnings. You know, this is coming from within the house, saying that, you know, our house is on fire. We should take this seriously. And as you saw in those tweets there at the beginning, they say this is not a marketing stunt. You know, a lot of times people think, well, OpenAI and Anthropic, they're going to IPO. They just want to, you know, get more value for their investors in the next couple of months. They say this isn't about that at all. We genuinely believe that there's a 10% chance or so. Some say 25%. Some people say 50% chance that humans could go extinct. Now, I do think that we should view some of those claims with skepticism about today's AI systems. You know, they're thinking several years down the line, but they're also thinking about, well, the U.S. is racing with China. All these companies have these incentives to go as fast as possible. So there's really no incentive to slow down and pause and say, well, do we actually understand what we're developing and can we do it in a safe manner? That's really the core message here.
0: Yeah. And, you know, we talked about the fact that back in June, Anthropic asked for that global pause or at least a slowdown on development. Is that a possibility? What are other AI companies saying about that?
1: I think it is a possibility, but maybe an unlikely one right now. I think these race dynamics, they're just controlling everybody. Meanwhile, the White House says that they want light touch regulation. They don't want to hamper American AI innovation. Now, President Xi is meeting with President Trump in just 2 weeks, and we think that AI is going to be on the menu there. But talk is cheap. People in AI companies were saying we need to develop this coordination mechanism back at Davos, you know, several months ago, going back a couple years, and we still really haven't seen anything materialize. So I think, you know, to viewers at home who say, you know, all this is cheap talk and I'm waiting to actually see something materialize, I think they're right. You know, it's completely understandable to say, well, if these companies are pursuing trillions of dollars, you know, where are we actually seeing real impact at home?
0: Well, we always appreciate your reporting. Again, really stark warnings here. Jared, thank you so very much. Appreciate it. Joining me now is Texas Democratic Congressman Greg Kassar, who is one of the lawmakers leading the charge on placing guardrails on artificial intelligence. Congressman, thank you so very much for joining us. Appreciate it.
2: It's good to be here with you.
0: Good to have you here. So let's talk about this big picture. You did recently announce legislation alongside Senator Bernie Sanders. It would effectively ban the development of super intelligent AI until safety measures are established and put in place. Why do you think that's so important? And do you think you have the votes to pass that kind of legislation?
2: This legislation is so important to make sure that we protect Americans' freedom and our safety, our lives, and our national security. And Kristen, you're right. This has not been a topic where there's been a lot of leadership from the United States Congress. In fact, Donald Trump has been trying to block AI regulation. But now that you have top Anthropic researchers resigning from their jobs or saying that they believe there's a 10% chance that this unregulated artificial superintelligence could kill all of us. I mean, they're talking about 10% chance of human extinction. That's not to say the percentage chance of thousands of people or millions of people needlessly being killed. So I think you're starting to see amongst the Democratic Party much more interest in having strong regulations to protect our safety from unregulated artificial superintelligence. And more Republican members of Congress's constituents are starting to see the really negative impacts of unregulated AI. We need to treat this as the emergency that it is and move forward, Senator Sanders and I, bill to ban artificial superintelligence, that is AI that can escape human control.
0: Terrifying thought. Senator Ted Cruz was asked about this today on The View. I want to play a little bit of what he had to say and get your reaction on the other side.
3: And one of the real challenges is China is going full speed ahead.
4: Yes. Yep.
3: And whatever we do here, China's not going to stop. So I've said somewhat tongue in cheek, but not entirely, if they're going to be killer robots, I'd rather they be American killer robots than Chinese killer robots.
0: What's your reaction to that?
2: Look, we should not have killer robots in China, Ted, and we should not have killer robots that kill us here in the United States, Ted. We are the United States of America. We were able to pass the New Deal, create Social Security, beat fascism around the world. We can regulate AI to protect us in this country and protect us all around the world, which is why Senator Sanders and my bill, one of its top priorities, is an international treaty system with adversaries and allies alike to ban artificial superintelligence, because we don't want AI to take away our freedoms or kill us here or in China or anywhere else. It's that simple.
0: All right. I do want to turn to the midterms now. AI, obviously one of the big topics in the midterms. But let's talk about what's happening in your state. The president kicking off a midterm convention in Texas today. He has been using the rise of Democratic socialists to attack all Democrats. Do you think that DSA candidates could ultimately hurt Democrats running in more moderate districts?
2: No, I mean, Donald Trump is going to keep on calling up the specter of communism. And that's the exact same strategy that they tried to use against Harry Truman. They said Harry Truman was a communist. They called Social Security and Medicare communist. They called President Barack Obama a communist. If that's really all they've got, then I think Donald Trump and his Republican cronies are in real trouble. I mean, they are up the road from me right now in Dallas trying to defend against Texas flipping. They thought that Texas was firmly in their column, and they're talking about spending nine figures bringing in the president because they're thinking of losing Texas. So I think they know that prices are up. They know that Donald Trump ordered them to cut millions of people's health care, all to give handouts to his billionaire friends. And if this argument of calling us communists again is really all they've got, then I think they know the blue wave is coming big time.
0: Well, let me ask you specifically about Hispanic Latino voters. A recent poll earlier this year found 20% of Hispanic Democrat and Democratic leaning voters viewed Democratic socialists favorably. That's 20%. Do you think the rise of Democratic socialism within the party could cost Democrats with Hispanic voters?
2: Hispanic voters here in Texas are overwhelmingly working class voters that want to know that we care about their pocketbook issues. When I've represented Latino working class communities here in Texas on a city council. Now my congressional district is overwhelmingly Latino, African-American working class. And what people want to know is, are we going to make sure that you can afford your health care, that you don't have to check your bank account before you go see a doctor or even go to the grocery store? That's what people want to know. And some of the working class Latino voters in Texas that decided to vote for Donald Trump this last time thought Donald Trump was going to lower prices, but he's jacked the prices up. We've got gas at $4 a gallon in Texas. They also heard Donald Trump said he was going to go after the bad guys. And now he's going out arresting U.S. citizens. They killed 23-year-old Ruben Ray Martinez for simply celebrating his 23rd birthday. He's a United States citizen who's been buried. So the Latino community here in Texas is just pissed off that they've been lied to by the Trump administration. And you're going to see that out in the midterm voting results.
0: All right. Well, let's talk about the big Senate race in your state between James Tallarico and Ken Paxton. Congresswoman Jasmine Crockett, who's a member of the Progressive Caucus, has suggested she's not planning to campaign with James Tallarico. She, of course, lost to him in the primary. Do you think she's doing enough to help get him elected, or do you think she should be doing more?
2: I appreciate that Congresswoman Crockett has endorsed our future Senator James Tallarico. It's going to take all of us working together to get him elected. I mean, Kristen, as you know, I was about 4 years old. Congresswoman Crockett and I are both young legislators in the House. We were very young the last time that we flipped the state, but we can really make it happen this time. One, we have an excellent candidate in James Tallarico who's out there talking about rooting out corruption. And then we have Ken Paxton at the top of the Republican ticket. He's not just the most corrupt politician in Texas history. He might be one of the most corrupt politicians in American history. He was impeached by the Texas Republicans in the Texas House. This is a very Republican, hard right Texas House that impeached Ken Paxton for being too corrupt. That takes a lot. And so that's why I think we have really a generational opportunity right now to flip Texas.
0: But Congressman, do you want to see Jasmine Crockett out campaigning with James Tallarico? Do you think he can win without her on the campaign trail?
2: I recently saw a poll for James Tallarico where he is overwhelmingly up with Latino voters, with African-American voters, with working class voters. At the end of the day, this election is not going to get won by talking heads or by politicians. I'm really seeing it come from the ground up. So I appreciate everybody that's come out and endorsed James, everybody that's going out and doing the work. But honestly, if we think that it's going to be the National Democratic Party that pulls this one off, I think we're wrong. I think it's going to be won. James will become Senator Tallarico because of everyday grassroots organizations working on the ground. So I appreciate our whole congressional delegation on the Democratic side has endorsed him. But ultimately, I think it's going to be James, his organizers, and grassroots folks that win this election.
0: Very quickly, because we are out of time, if Democrats win back the House, you have previously said you would support Hakeem Jeffries for Speaker. Do you still stand by that?
2: I support Leader Jeffries, and I believe that we can, as progressive members in the House, drive a progressive agenda onto the floor that the overwhelming number of the American
0: people support. But you would support him for Speaker? You would support him for Speaker?
2: Yes, I support Leader Jeffries for Speaker, and I support him because I know that with his leadership, we are going to get health care back to the American people, that we're going to raise the minimum wage, that we're going to finally end stock trading by members of Congress. So this isn't about any individual one of us. It's about a Democratic agenda that renews faith in the American people in our party. And that's what I care absolutely the most about, delivering for people that have lost faith in us. And that's why I support Leader Jeffries.
0: All right, Congressman Kassar, thank you so much. We really appreciate it.
2: Thank you, Kristen.
0: Coming up after the break, election chaos in the Show Me State after dueling court orders on Missouri's new congressional map less than 2 months from Election Day. We'll sort it all out. Stay with us. This is Meet the Press Now.

0: Welcome back. We are following breaking news out of Missouri, where a pair of conflicting court orders have created more chaos over which version of the state's congressional map will be used in November, less than 2 months before the midterms and just days before the state begins sending out ballots. Late yesterday, the U.S. Supreme Court left in place a Missouri Supreme Court order that a recently drawn map that favors Republicans could not be used in November. Shortly after the U.S. Supreme Court's decision, a federal judge in Missouri ruled in favor of two Republican congressional candidates who contend the new map must be used in November since it was in place for last month's primary. NBC News senior Supreme Court reporter Lawrence Hurley is with me now. You kind of need a flow chart to follow this story, Lawrence, but let's try to sort this out for people. So first, you're learning about some new developments. What are you hearing?
1: Yeah, so as you said, there's this federal court ruling that's saying that the state must use the new map that the Missouri Supreme Court said they couldn't. And now the proponents of a referendum that has got this, that was put this before voters, have now appealed to an appeals court, and they've refused to block that ruling for now, right? So that ruling still remains in effect, means they still, the law currently is that there's these two conflicting court rulings, one saying they can use the map, one saying they can't. And now this is all heading right up back to the U.S. Supreme Court, which is probably going to have the final word in the coming days on whether this, what's going to happen.
0: So, and just so that people understand, and this, I think, is clarifying for folks, Emanuel Cleaver, who, of course, has been in his congressional seat for a number of terms, was looking for re-election under the initially redrawn map. He is likely to lose.
1: Right.
0: Under the old map, he's likely to win. So right now, do you have a sense of which map looks like it's prevailing, or can we just not know that until the Supreme Court weighs in?
1: Well, the Secretary of State in Missouri has told election officials, we're going to use this new map. But he's under a court order from the Missouri Supreme Court that he can't use that map. The Missouri Supreme Court has now called him in for a hearing tomorrow morning on whether he should be held in contempt of court for defying that order. He's also asked the federal judge to get involved, saying the federal judge, because under the Constitution's Supremacy Clause, federal law has over state law. So he's saying he's just doing what the federal judge is telling him to do. So he shouldn't be held in contempt. So we're getting this kind of fight between state courts and federal.

0: federal courts, which is something I haven't really seen anything like this in the years I've been covering the law.
1: Yeah, and explain just how unusual is it that the Secretary of State, Denny Hoskins, would be called before the state Supreme Court, potentially to be held in contempt.
0: Yeah, I mean, it's extremely unusual, especially because, you know, we're talking about everyone here is a Republican, pretty much. It's a Republican-dominated Supreme Court in Missouri. It's a Republican-dominated Supreme Court in Washington. And this fight is basically a lot of Republicans fighting each other about whether this map should go forward. And obviously, it's going to have stakes for this upcoming midterm election because it could help determine which party controls the House.
1: We are past the state's deadline to finalize its ballots. How quickly do you anticipate the Supreme Court is going to act here?
0: Well, I think based on the timeline and the ticking time bomb that's going on, they're going to have to act really quickly. The question is how quickly this case gets to them. The lawyers would have to file something at the court. They haven't done that yet. Once they do that, we could get something happening pretty quickly.
1: It's just the twists and turns are head spinning. Lawrence Hurley, thank you for helping us to understand it. We really appreciate it. The panel digs deeper into the state of play and the shifting battle lines as Republicans kick off the midterm convention in Texas. That's next on Meet the Press Now.

0: Welcome back. You are looking at live pictures as Housing Secretary Scott Turner speaks at day one of the GOP midterm convention. Joining me now is our panel, Dan Merica, anchor of the Early Brief newsletter at The Washington Post, Taryn Rosencrantz, founder and CEO of New Blue Interactive, and Stephen Hayes, editor and CEO of The Dispatch and an NBC News contributor. Thanks to all of you for being here. So, Dan Merica, they are kicking off day one of the GOP convention. President Trump called Speaker Johnson, told him his idea. Speaker Johnson said, convention's not a thing in the midterms. And he said, well, make it a thing. And so here it is. What are you watching for and what could come of this convention?
1: I mean, certainly, I think Republicans are well aware it's going to be a bit of a Trumpapalooza, as I think some are calling it. The president is uniquely capable of blotting out the Republican sun, has done that for the better part of 10 years. He'll probably do that again for the next 2 days. I don't think that will necessarily change. I'm going to be really interested to see how candidates in particular, not those who are already in Congress, but kind of candidates who are running for office are going to talk about the president. I think of someone like Mike Rogers, Senate candidate from Michigan, Republican, was once a Trump critic and is now going to be speaking at this Trumpapalooza. Does he speak about Trump? Does he speak about the administration, or does he try and focus on other things about changing Lansing as he's done in Michigan? I think that's going to be really interesting. But you know, these conventions are supposed to elevate the party. And I think at some level, because the way that the Trump administration has handled the last 2 years and his approval rating, you're going to have kind of this rock and a hard place dynamic with Republican candidates that is going to put this on display in primetime.
0: We'll talk about a rock and a hard place, Steve. You have President Trump, upon departing for Texas, acknowledging he doesn't think gas prices are going to come down until after the midterms. And he doesn't think the war with Iran is going to end until after the midterms. How does that backdrop impact how tonight plays across the country?
2: Yeah, well, I mean, it's not good, right? I mean, the fact that gas prices remain high is problematic. But also, I mean, it's a reminder to voters, particularly Republicans, of just how the president can turn on a dime, right? I mean, we were told not long ago that the war was over, that the Strait of Hormuz was open. Gas prices were already coming down, was what the president said. So now it's just a sort of a nod to reality. I've got to say, I just don't think this convention, this mini convention, is going to matter much. I don't think people are paying attention. Republicans hope that it gins up support for people who are the sort of diehard MAGA types and that they will show up in November or early voting. Skeptical that that's the case. Democrats, of course, I think are pretty happy that Donald Trump is making himself the center of the midterm elections.
0: Well, weigh in on that, dear. Yeah, Democrats
3: Certainly. Anytime they're not talking about the economy and they're putting Trump out there and he's saying things and you're going to the pump and you're seeing over $5, that's going to be a good thing for Democrats. It's going to be a good thing because that's what we're trying to talk about and trying to put out there for our plans purposes. I mean, this is theater, and I do think it's a GOTV move, a get-out-the-vote move. He's trying to get those people aligned and happy and excited and to show up at the midterms, even though he's not on the ballot.
0: Yeah, I had the opportunity to interview Senator Kennedy this past Sunday. Talk to him about the state of the economy, Dan Merica. I'm going to play a little bit of that and get everyone's reaction on the other side. Look, do you believe Republicans will be punished at the polls for the price of gas?
4: Well, here's what I think about the economy for what it's worth, except for inflation, which, as I said, sucks. The economy sucks. But look, that inflation is a big if, and it's gutting people like a fish. Inflation is pernicious. And we've had it for a few years now. It's been up and down since President Biden's administration. What we ought to do is something about it.
0: Dan, pretty striking to hear him say we ought to do something about it.
1: Yeah.
0: And it's also a message that kind of conflicts with what we're hearing from President Trump.
1: I'm not sure you can get a bigger caveat than except for inflation in this political environment. You know, I've talked to Republican operatives all year. There was a sense when you were describing that gas prices were coming down, the war was ending, that maybe they could turn this around. And by the time voters go to the polls in November, things would be better. That is dawning on people. It probably already has last month that that's not going to happen, that like the cake is already baked. This is the midterm environment they're running in. Republicans are running in, and they're going to have to make do with that. That's why you see lawmakers saying, you know, except for inflation, or trying to explain away what voters are feeling. And I'm just not, I think you're exactly right. When voters are going to the pump and they see $5 and they can't fill up their grocery baskets, it's really hard to explain that away.
0: Yeah, absolutely. Well, no doubt the economy will be the backdrop tonight. If you look ahead to 2028 for a moment, which we'll all be doing after the midterms in November. Today, there's reporting out that Secretary of State Marco Rubio has said he has no plans to run for president right now. That's according to a person familiar with the matter who tells NBC News he told at least one person in recent months that that is not going to be on his dance card. Steve Hayes, what do you make of that? I mean, that all accounts were that there was this big rivalry between him and J.D. Vance.
2: Yeah, I mean, I still think there's a rivalry between him and J.D. Vance. And to me, the most important part of that phrase was no plans at this time.
0: At this time.
2: I'd be surprised if the guy who's serving as Secretary of State and National Security Advisor had plans to run for president right now. I mean, he certainly isn't among the Republicans who are trying to set something up. But Marco Rubio, nobody should think that he wouldn't run if he saw an opportunity. Remember, this is the same guy who in 2016 decided to run against his mentor, Jeb Bush. The Bush team came to him and said, hey, Marco, this is not your time. You know, you need to wait. Jeb has been preparing for this for a long time. And Rubio said politely, thanks for your guidance. I'm running anyway. If he sees an opportunity, he's going
0: to
2: run.
0: Taryn, who do you think Democrats are eyeing as someone who they would want to run in 2020?
3: I think right now everybody's focused on the midterms, to be quite honest. I know there are a lot of people who are signing up for the dance card. So I don't think there's a united front behind anyone right now.
0: Yeah, on both sides.
3: On both sides. Absolutely.
0: Let's talk, if we could, about what's happening at the Smithsonian. Lonnie Bunch announcing he is retiring. He says the environment is incredibly stressful. I actually had the opportunity to interview him. I want to play a little bit of that and get your reaction.
5: I think the Smithsonian in some ways is the glue that helps hold a nation together, right? You look at who visits the Smithsonian, everybody, red states, blue states, whatever your politics, you come to the Smithsonian. Why? Because you want to understand who you are. The Smithsonian gives you ambiguity. It helps you understand complexity, nuance, subtlety, debate. And I think that that's a major contribution. If you could help people feel comfortable with ambiguity, then you could help a nation move forward.
0: A lot of people are surprised he's stepping down, Dan. People just associate the Smithsonian with Lonnie Bunch, its secretary, first African-American secretary, we should note also. What's the reaction been?
1: I mean, the president has put a lot of pressure on the Smithsonian. Yeah. I think that even if he says that's not the reason he's stepping down, I think it's hard to separate that from just the reality of what's been happening over the last 2 years. A lot of friends and family come to Washington, D.C. You take them to Smithsonians because they're the greatest probably American institution we have right now. And I think that they will continue to be that. But that pressure definitely has mounted on the Smithsonian.
0: Yeah. How's it being received in Republican circles?
2: Look, I think Republicans are pretty sympathetic to the arguments that the Trump administration is making that this was woke and activist. And look, you had some of the administrators, in fact, talk about the need to tie social justice and activism to the Smithsonian. It's just a different approach. I wish the Trump administration hadn't been so aggressive in hounding him out of office. There's a valid critique. They just didn't make it.
0: Taryn.
3: Yeah, I think it's a shame, quite honestly, because we are in this moment in time where I think there's some defenders of democracy and what we want to be the message we give to people. And I think this is an unfortunate one. And it was an unfortunate delivery that they just kept kind of hounding him until, you know, despite whatever we have said, that they hounded him until he needed to step down and take a step back.
0: Well, I feel fortunate I got to interview him a number of times. Thank you for this great conversation, Dan, Taryn, and Stephen. Really appreciate it. We're back tomorrow with more Meet the Press Now. There's more ahead on NBC News Now.

0: We are coming on the air with a kind of slow motion emergency building in Southern California and the slow rolling solve, maybe. Look at this. People literally rolling boulders along the coast to try to keep massive waves from wiping out homes. It's fallout from a big storm that sideswiped the state. We're going to have the forecast in just a sec. Then one-on-one with Lindsey Clancy's lawyer, the guy TikTok called Big Red, during the trial that gripped the nation for the first time, addressing conspiracy theories about Clancy's husband and his take on what we heard from that bombshell NBC Boston interview with those three jurors. Plus, is it the end of life as we know it? Well, it's not a no from some AI staffers. The internal Slack messages from an Anthropic worker sounding the alarm on what they're doing. And the question it seems like everyone wants an answer to. If AI is going to wipe out humanity, how exactly is it going to do it? And a less existential but more couture AI controversy tonight. The backlash on how the algorithms are leading to what critics call fashion slop during Fashion Week in our original. And then an extra early football night in America right here on NBC. And we beg Steve Kornacki to hit the big board to walk us through the season. He's also going to fact check what Tirico told us last night about the Eagles' chances for the Super Bowl, folks. No jinxies. Later in the show. Hey there, I'm Hallie, and we begin tonight with the scramble to try and keep Southern California from basically sliding off the edge of the continent. At least that's kind of what it looks like with these trucks. Watch this, dumping 500 big boulders to try to protect houses along the shoreline. That's because of these huge waves. This is Dana Point here. These huge waves slamming the coast from that storm we've been telling you about. Malibu's in a state of emergency after, look, this sinkhole opened up. This is the house of Nicolas Cage. I know you've heard of him. Look at this. The driveway's gone. The other spot in front of the house has just totally collapsed. Looks like there's a porta potty down at the bottom of that thing here. It's pretty big, too. It's like 60 feet by 30 feet, we think. So it's certainly no small matter. And it's affecting other houses. They're so concerned about like the stability of the ground because of this coastal erosion that dozens of other homes nearby have been red tagged. That means they're not safe to go into. This kind of coastal erosion is typically more slow moving, but things are moving fast here. They even had to suspend trains between San Diego and the rest of the county because of this. All of it during an extreme heat wave in the area and something kind of unusual for L.A., a ton of humidity. It feels like Miami there, for context, with temperatures expected to hit 105. I want to bring in now our KNBC reporter, Macalo Medina, who's live for us in Long Beach. It's good to see you. Thank you for being with us. You're out. You are in it. It's like a real thing they're having to deal with.
1: It is a real thing, and for folks here in Long Beach, they are finally getting a break after three incredible days of high surf and swells that really almost took out their boardwalk, their seawall, and potentially a couple of homes. Let me show you really quickly what we're talking about here. This is the boardwalk built in the 1920s here in Long Beach. It got battered over the last 3 days. You can see there's a lot of repairs there on the edge of that boardwalk. There was some real concern this thing was going to go over the course of the last 48 hours or so. It held, luckily, but some homes nearby really also got beaten pretty bad. One house is yellow tagged, which means folks are allowed back in to grab some things, but they cannot stay there because it's not safe. Luckily here in Long Beach, no red tags on homes, but boy, it came very close for a lot of these homes. The boardwalk on the other side of where we are right now actually got ripped up by these high surf. Some as high, according to neighbors, 10 feet high surf, just slamming the boardwalk through high tide and, of course, overnight as well. Lots of that boardwalk still closed off right now to the public and to neighbors. They cannot access that boardwalk until it is fixed. The city says they're working at doing that now. Now, about 20 homes in this area were evacuated over the course of the last 48 hours or so. We are told those homeowners are be allowed back in now, so they'll be able to really get a better idea of the damage their homes sustained. Most of them got some flooding in the garage areas or the bottom levels of their homes, but luckily most of the homes did not get major damage, yeah, which is certainly good news right now. And we did talk to fire officials a short time ago. They tell us, you know, for the first time in the last 3 days, they're not going to have a high tide like they've seen over the course of the last 3 days. So they may actually be getting their beach back. If we can actually turn a little bit over really quickly.
0: Yeah, let's see.
1: I know this looks amazing, like it's actually a cliffside dwelling. There used to be a beach here. This used to be a beach that ran about 70, 80 feet down the way. That's all gone right now because of the high tides that's come in over the course of the last 3 days. City says they're going to try to repopulate that sand, bring it from somewhere else, and build back the beach. But this could happen again.
2: That's the latest Long Beach factor.
0: Mikayla Medina, we're so glad to have you with us. Thank you very much for that look, because you're right. It looks gorgeous, but this is going to be, you know, it's the fight against coastal erosion, climate change, all of it. Mikayla, thank you so much for being with us. Appreciate it. Bill Cairns is what I was trying to say, joining us now. You saw that?
3: That looks like a disaster.
0: That's so interesting.
3: That looks like an absolute disaster. No dunes.
0: Right.
3: A wall protecting those homes from made of wood. And we're in El Nino, and we're expecting like huge storms this winter in California. This is just the beginning. And this was bad because this took away the coastal defenses. The coastal defenses are the dunes. They are the jetties. They are the walls like that. And Marie, over the last couple of days, took out a lot of those coastal defenses. And so now, you know, when the next big, huge storm comes, which it will, this winter is going to be really bad in California. The last El Nino was horrific with numerous billion weather dollar disasters. That, unfortunately, is what, you know, is in the cards in the next 6 months. So the ones that survive this one, you're not out of the woods yet. So as far as what goes tonight, if you notice the moon the last couple of nights, absolutely gorgeous. It's a little sliver on the bottom side. We're approaching the new moon. The tides are actually higher on a new moon than they are with a full moon. So the tides, it's about 6 to 8 p.m. tonight, we're going to have an exceptionally high tide. And you just saw there's not a lot of coastal defenses. So that's why they've issued the coastal flood advisories. There's still the rip currents. There's still breaking waves. The huge swells that were up to 10 feet are now gone. They're like normal type waves now. But the high tide tonight, much higher than normal. So some additional damage, especially for vulnerable areas, could happen. And I know you guys were talking about that incredible heat. You could see how hot he looked there, sitting there, even by the ocean. But these excessive heat warnings have been pretty wild to watch all day. Right now in downtown LA, Hallie, it feels like 109. So that's the heat index that feels like in the shade. Notice like Corpus Christi, Tampa, Miami. How often have I ever shown a map where LA is the hottest spot on the map?
0: Not often, my friend,
3: no.
0: And they're dealing with it out there. I mean, listen, we're tongue-in-cheek. The Pacific's not going to swallow up Southern California tomorrow,
3: no.
0: But it's certainly not an ideal situation for folks there and their houses there along the coast. Bill, thank you. We'll talk again, I know, in the days to come. Let's take you to Massachusetts now, where the attorney for the mom there, accused of murdering her three small children, says he plans on filing a motion to get the case dismissed after the Lindsay Clancy case ended in a mistrial because of one juror. Here's what her defense attorney is telling our Laura Jarrett in a brand new interview.
4: Because of the way it came out, why he was holding out, and how he was not conforming to the judge's instructions in the law, we will be filing a motion on that for a double jeopardy dismissal.
5: And what does that argument look like?
4: I think it's very strong. I think it's very strong.
0: So that's one option for how this all shakes out now, right? This case could get dismissed. Another option, prosecutors and the defense could get to some kind of a plea deal. Kevin Reddington, who you saw there, says he'd be open to that. That's not off the table. This could also go to a retrial. Prosecutors haven't made a decision on that just yet. Just 24 hours ago on this show, of course, we brought you that exclusive interview from three of those jurors on the trial, including the foreperson, along with Sue O'Connell, of course, the courtroom insider for our NBC station in Boston. One juror told Sue she thought prosecution's opening statements felt biased during this thing. Watch.
6: I just found it to be harsh, Sue. Very, very harsh. Right from statement one, mm-hmm. There is no compassion in this courtroom right now, which I guess is expected of a prosecution. But I thought it was very cold. Mm-hmm.
0: I'm going to bring in Laura Jarrett now for more on the discussion she had with Reddington, more on where this case goes next. It was so interesting, Laura, just looking through kind of the transcript from this. He also told you he doesn't really feel the need to talk to these jurors, not even the holdout. And that was really a huge headline out of that conversation that Sue had with those three jurors, was the description of how contentious it got inside the room. This one person that, by their telling, had reasonable doubt, but didn't end up sort of marking the jury sheet that way, right?
7: And that's why I was surprised he doesn't feel the need to talk to this
0: yeah.
7: person, Hallie. I said, hey, if this person actually was not going to vote in your favor, wouldn't you want to talk to them and figure out what you could have done differently? Here's what he said.
5: Do you want to talk to the holdout and find out what was going on?
4: It doesn't matter. You know, so for what? I'm sure he's a great guy. You know, I mean, we could sit down, have a couple of beers, talk about but to what end is that going to accomplish anything?
7: So clearly he's trying to push past the current jury that heard this case, Hallie, but saying, look, he doesn't want this to go to a retrial. To be clear, he wants this to just go away outright. But that's going to be up to the prosecutor.
0: Reddington had wanted the judge to just take the holdout juror out of the trial, but the judge didn't do that, right? He says the legal standard to declare a mistrial wasn't met, even though the jury came back three times deadlocked. I was interested to hear your conversation with the around the like actual legal strategy and legal argument here. Can you put it in plain English for us non-attorneys here? Like, how's that going to work?
7: Yeah, the basic idea is because they know sort of what the divide was in that room, and they know that there was this one holdout who, at least according to the foreman, wasn't willing to follow the law on reasonable doubt. Kevin Reddington, her attorney, just simply wanted the judge to question that person. He wouldn't do it, and so he's going to try to file a motion now to say, hey, there was no reason to actually declare a mistrial here. That didn't need to happen. This jury could have kept deliberating. It's a motion that's likely to fail, but he still needs to file it, get it done, get it on the record so this can move on.
0: We talked about, there was discussion around Patrick Clancy, Lindsey Clancy's husband, now ex-husband, during the trial. Part of the evidence was just, it was very intense. The jurors saw it and heard it. Some of it was not released to the public. One of the jurors told Sue about some of the nature of some of this evidence that came up. Watch.
2: We listened to things that we didn't want to listen to, audio things that nobody in the room wanted to ever hear again. And we made ourselves do that so we could understand things better.
7: That 911 call, it's harrowing, right? It's harrowing. You hear Patrick frantic, finding his children in the basement. We obviously haven't heard it, but they heard it. So I asked Reddington, how does Lindsey actually feel about Patrick in this moment, given all of the online chatter about him? Here's what he said.
8: Does she understand what is happening with social media and Patrick?
4: Yes, she does, and she certainly does not agree with that, and that's why she's been upset about what. I mean, the guy was her husband. They had a very, very, very strong relationship, and his life has been turned upside down into a nightmare that he doesn't deserve. Period. Full stop.
7: Now, to be clear, Kevin Reddington does not represent Patrick Clancy, right? But there's been just so much chatter about him. The point that I was really trying to get at is, don't you think you need to say something definitively that this man had nothing to do with this crime? And, you know, for the first time today, he really did, Hallie, and he really said what has happened to Patrick Clancy is reprehensible.
0: Laura Jarrett, thank you very much. It's a fascinating interview, and we're glad that you're able to sit down with Kevin Reddington. Really appreciate you being on to talk us through it. Of course, if you or somebody you know is struggling or in emotional distress, there is help. Call or text 988. We've got the graphic here. Or visit 988lifeline.org. Also tonight, we'll take you overseas and here at home, because it's honestly a story with fronts in a couple of different places. In the last few hours, new strikes by the U.S. against Iran are spiking oil prices, and Wall Street's seeing red after President Trump says this war is not going to end anytime soon. Look at this here. Some new video of attacks on five Iranian tankers. CENTCOM, the military, says no American service member was hurt. But with all this, right, you've got oil spiking. It's up something like $100 a barrel. That's the highest it's been since May. It's up nearly 70% since this war started. And if you're like, okay, well, I don't buy barrels of oil. You don't. You probably buy gallons of gas. So what does that mean in terms of, like, actual your budget dollars? Gas is up 7 cents in just a day. So it's now at an average of $4.22 a gallon. We're old enough to remember July 4th when it was 40 cents less. It's only like 6 weeks ago. It's part of why you see a dip in markets, red across the board. But President Trump's putting the ball in Iran's court to try to get prices down, with no promises that a fix is going to come anytime soon. Listen to this.
9: Right after the election, oil prices are going to be tumbling downward. They're going to be tumbling down, and we'll get them down. I think for gasoline, we'll get them below $2 a gallon.
10: But not until after the midterm.
9: I think it's going to take a little bit longer than the midterm.
0: Gas hasn't been under $2 a gallon since the COVID pandemic, the height of it, spring 2020, when, like, you know, driving wasn't the first priority for a lot of folks. Let me bring in Keir Simmons, who's live for us in London. That's the dollars and cents part of it. Obviously, it's all so much of it is stemming from this war against Iran, and Iran now hitting back, attacking, trying to U.S. forces in Jordan, right?
11: Yeah, and we're just getting news, Hallie, reports of new strikes around the Strait of Hormuz. So it looks as if we're in potentially for another night of strikes and counter-strikes between Iran and U.S. Central Command. I mean, look, what the president had to say there, I thought, was absolutely fascinating, because what he is suggesting, there was a little bit more in what he said, and it was suggesting that the Iranians are actually trying to push for him to be less successful in the midterms, for him to to damage his party's potential in the midterms, he's suggesting. I think the issue, though, is that the Iranians are clearly determined to try to answer the Trump administration's economic stranglehold, economic pressure, with kinetic attacks continuing. And you point out the price of oil closing tonight above $100 a barrel. The president saying that Americans will understand that because they understand that Iran should not have a nuclear weapon.
0: What about the timeline on this, Keir? Because, you know, I think you remember, of course, in the early days of this war, President Trump suggested, you know, 4 to 6 weeks, 4 to 6 weeks, stretched it a little bit. Now he's got this sort of new marker related to the midterm. Here it is.
9: I think the war will end immediately after the election. Because they can't hold out any longer. They're desperate to try and affect the election.
0: Any evidence here that Iran does want to prolong political pain for President Trump here?
11: Yeah, that's that soundbite, right, where he suggests that. I do think that the Iranians are aware of the U.S. election cycle. I think that will be something that they're considering. But at the same time, I think there's deep mistrust, and I think they simply want to put pressure on the U.S. And just by the way, finally, just in terms of the expansion of all this, we're seeing, too, increasing conflict around the Bab al-Mandeb, another crucial waterway. And that's another, that's Saudi Arabia and the Houthis. That's another way in which oil prices, there's upper pressure on oil prices. So, look, I mean, this is looking more worrying, Callie, not less worrying.
0: Keir Simmons, that sort of ominous thought there live for us overseas. Keir, thank you very much. We're glad to have your reporting and analysis as always. So President Trump, as we speak, is on his way to Texas right now. He's heading to Dallas for what he's calling this midterm convention. Of course, a convention in name only. He's going to land this hour on a flight that apparently did not include an emergency slide on that controversial new Air Force One. Look at this. The slide from the plane that used to be owned by the Qataris deployed on the tarmac at JBA over at Andrews. You see officials there. They're kind of like looking at it. This was quite the scene. We were all in the newsroom just to pull back. We're like gathered around watching the pool feed being like, what is happening? You know, everyone's just kind of sitting there for like 20 minutes. The slide gets packed up and taken away. So it gets off the plane, packed up, taken away. President was asked about it. He came out, talked to reporters. He said, there's no security problem here. Listen.
10: Is there a security concern with the plane?
9: No, they were checking it before and they just wanted to make sure. So they've... I guess they've already put it up. They want to make sure everything works perfectly.
12: Are you sure this plane is safe to fly?
9: Yeah, I am. Or I wouldn't be on it.
0: Well, you sure wouldn't be, because remember what happened when he was coming back from Turkey when he actually pulled that whole subterfuge thing. Monica Alba is going to talk to us more about that. But first, Mon, I'm told you have literally in the last 10 seconds some new reporting on how this happened. What's going on?
13: And we're getting our first official statement from the White House with a little bit more detail on this beyond what the president just said there, which, of course, took place just minutes after all of this unfolded. And he was able to get on Air Force One, which, in fact, just touched down in Dallas without incident. And we're told there were no visitors to the press cabin. But according to one of the senior White House officials who was aboard that plane, he stresses that, as the president has said, the slide was checked out to make sure everything works perfectly. Air Force One was able to take out again without any other issue. But according to a separate person familiar with this situation and briefed on what took place here, we are now learning that, according to that individual, it was military personnel who accidentally triggered the slide. And you do see some people there on Joint Base Andrews sort of carting it away. They basically removed it from the aircraft and took it, which means that they deemed that was okay to do and safe for this flight that just, again, landed in Dallas. But this was very unusual, Hallie. I mean, you and I have been covering Air Force One and Marine One comings and goings for years, and this is the first time that I can remember something like this. And the reason that it's significant is because this plane is brand new. It's the Qatari-donated luxury jet that we already know has some potential security issues and upgrades and enhancements that are missing. And that is why the president said a few days ago, after he travels to Ireland this weekend, so after he goes overseas again on the new plane. It's going to be sent away. It's going to be out of commission for 60 days so that it can be, quote, maxed out with anything that it still needs. But again, the White House stressing there was no security concern here. They dealt with what they are calling this accidental deployment of the emergency slide, and the president was able to travel without further issue. Just a delay of about 25 minutes, Hallie.
14: And just super quickly, Mon, to remind people, we went through this whole rigmarole over the plane thing not too long ago because the president didn't take it back, didn't take the new plane back from the NATO summit in Turkey. He got on the old plane and said, why didn't they just take the old plane this time? Do we know?
13: Well, here's the thing. He actually was smuggled on a catering truck off of that old Air Force One and actually flew on a third military aircraft. But the whole reasoning back then was not completely transparent. They didn't want to share that with a journalist, certainly at the time on the plane, or with the public, out of security concerns, they said, due to a potential missile threat from Iran at the time, since he was in neighboring Turkey. Okay. So still some questions to be answered overall about this and this current aircraft, Hallie.
14: Monica Alba, thank you very much. You are looking at, by the way, the plane's on the ground. It just landed in Dallas. We were showing you a live pic right there. We'll pull it up again of Air Force One in Texas as the president gets ready to get off of it for the first ever, quote unquote, midterm convention there. It's what they're calling a Trumpapalooza, capping off with the president has called a successful primary season for his candidates of choice. Of course, now we're turning the corner from the primaries to the actual general elections. The president's trying to drum up some momentum with less than 8 weeks to election night. And while we're calling this a convention, while they're calling this a convention, there's no official party business. It's not like there's nominations happening, et cetera. And the president's facing some real headwinds right now. Our most recent polling shows he's got the lowest approval rating of his presidency. He's in the mid-30s, folks, 36%. Less than half of Republicans now, when you drill down, this is significant, strongly approve of how he's doing, which means, you know, he's got some support eroding even from his base. So for candidates in some of these tight races and candidates in some swing states, they may not necessarily want President Trump front and center stumping for them. Ryan Nobles is already in Dallas. He's where the president is about to be. You know, what's interesting, Ryan, we think of conventions. How many have you covered? A million every 4 years when we go, and it's the DNC and the RNC and the whole nine yards. This is a little bit different. The Democrats did something like this a few times back in the 70s. In early 80s, Republicans really haven't done something like this. The president is hoping to shine a light on some of these key races, but as we mentioned, he may not be like the greatest surrogate for some of these Republicans who are in very critical races where it's very close and don't want to be bogged down by the president's approval rating potentially.
15: Yeah, Hallie, there's good and bad to this for these Republicans that are in very tight districts all across the country. First off, they cannot win their races without Donald Trump's voters. And we've seen historically, since Donald Trump basically took over the Republican Party, that when he's not on the ballot, it's really hard to get his voters to come out and vote. So part of what President Trump wants to do here over the next couple of days is encourage those most diehard Republicans to make sure that they come out and vote in this midterm election. But there is a downside for these Republican candidates. The first is they're spending time in Dallas and not spending time in their districts, talking to constituents, holding town halls, making the case that they should be reelected. And there's also a cost associated with it. They have to fly all the way here. They have to pay an entry fee to be a part of this. They have to pay for staff to come here and be here as well. So you want to be associated with President Trump up to a point because you need his voters to show up. But as our polling has shown, those independent and moderate voters could be turned off by being too close to President Trump. And that's where there's a risk in being here in Dallas this week, Allie.
14: There's another big difference between this and like a typical presidential year convention, which is that's the programming of the night, right? Tonight, we're going to talk about later. The next two nights, they're up against NFL games, the start of the NFL season, which, as our viewers know, because we talk about all the time, are the most watched live programs in America, like repeatedly. So I wonder, like, what's the vibes? Yeah. Does it feel like a convention where you are? Is it giving convention? Like, what's it like?
15: Yeah, I mean, it's a great question. In the room, it certainly feels like a convention. It looks like a convention. I can tell you that there's balloons hanging from the rafters to be dropped down on this crowd at some point. They've got the light show, the whole nine yards. But it's not really designed for the people in this room. They're already signed up. They're ready to vote in this election. Usually these conventions are made for TV affairs. And you're right, when you're going up against the most popular programming in America, the NFL, particularly a lot of Trump voters that watch the NFL, you have to wonder just how much this is going to resonate across the country, Hallie.
14: We will find out. Ryan Nobles live for us there on the road in Dallas. Ryan, thank you very much. You know, we like to cover a little bit of everything here on this show. So tonight, we got to get into the potential existential end of all humanity. Don't get mad at me, but the question, will AI kill us all? maybe, according to some of the people who work for the companies making the AI, it's not off the table. If that's stressing you out, listen to what Jacob Coxon says. He's an AI researcher who worked for Anthropic till like 24 hours ago. And right before he left and went public with all of his concerns about what AI could do to humanity, we understand NBC News got a look at some of his last Slack messages to his team. This is it, viewed by NBC News. It said, in part, like many of you, I think that without international coordination, we will incur a risk of causing human extinction. Well, causing human extinction. He says, I intend to publicly criticize the industry, warning that going too fast is a gamble with our lives that is unlikely to pay off. And here's the thing. Some people who still work at Anthropic agree. One top Anthropic researcher says, we really do earnestly believe AI could kill all humans with about a 10% chance. One in 10. What? One in 10% chance AI wipes out humanity. That's what they're saying. We reached out to Anthropic. We haven't heard back. Let me bring in Jared Perlow, who's been the tip of the spear on our reporting on this. He's joining us now. Okay, Jared, you've been talking with folks about this. I have to ask you, because I think this is a question that I feel like a lot of the people in my group chats have on our team, et cetera. One in 10 chance. How would AI kill us all? Like, is this a situation where AI is dangerous to humanity the way that nuclear weapons are a danger to humanity, that a human could get the codes and do something bad? Or is there some sort of like autonomous thing AI is going to do, like, you know, blow up all our cars or something? What's the actual scenario here?
16: Well, I think the researchers are scared because there's many different pathways to that end of humanity situation. And accessing the nuclear codes, that's one of them. So I think we can go back to January when Defense Secretary Pete Hegseth said he wanted to turn the Pentagon into an AI-first warfighting force. So AI is pervasive throughout the Pentagon right now. Some people say it's probably not too far away before AI systems get some sort of control over nuclear weapons. But a lot of other researchers also point to chemical weapons or bioweapons. Maybe bad actors can use AI systems to create the next pandemic that might wipe out all of humanity. Instead of COVID, we might see widespread death and destruction. And then there's also that persistent fear that AI systems might actually gain some sort of sentience, or if not sentience, then just the ability to recursively improve themselves. So if AI systems can design themselves, maybe they'll spiral out of control. They don't need human oversight. And at that point, you know, the AI is in charge. So maybe they would decide to wipe out humans. So there's many different vectors.
14: But just to prolong the thought experiment, what motive do we assume that the sentient potential future AI would have to wipe out humanity?
16: I think it's a key question, and a lot of people don't really know. They say in one scenario, AI could be very motivated. They could say, I don't know, humans are standing in my way of gathering resources to accomplish my goals, so I'm going to wipe all them out. Or they could say, well, I don't know, just like ants, we might step on an ant hill or something like that. We don't really intend to cause them harm. Jesus. We might, you know, wipe out humanity that way, we being the AI in that situation.
14: Okay, but let's also point out, it is not like there is consensus on this, right? Far from it. You've got other researchers saying, like, this is a real attention-grabbing doomsday scenario, right? I mean, like, there's also a very real possibility that none of this happens, but it's, you know, interesting to talk. It's kind of hitting critical mass. Celebrities are talking about this now and whatever.
16: Yeah, I mean, I just saw a tweet from Sheryl Crow. She's getting in on the action there. And I saw Jacob Coxon's original tweet, which came out yesterday, now has over 110 million views on X. So it's really striking a chord. I think to some people, it's interesting because it sounds like sci-fi. People are hearing about all these autonomous cyber attacks. So AI is actually doing things and kind of going rogue in limited cases in the real world. Now, other people say this is just hype. Anthropic and OpenAI are about to IPO and they want to, you know, drive up excitement there.
14: But there's also people, I mean, you look at Bernie Sanders, this spans kind of the political spectrum. Everyone from Bernie Sanders who says, you know, hey, this is an alarm bell, basically, I'm paraphrasing, to Florida Congresswoman Ana Paulina Luna, who says we should have a special session in Congress to, like, regulate this. What are the chances that happens anytime soon? Do we know?
16: I mean, Congress has been so slow to act on this. NBC News just did a poll. I think they found that 36% of respondents thought that AI posed very high risks to society. So it's certainly becoming more in the water. I think Bernie, Representative Greg Kazar, there's going to be some hearings, I think, over the next couple of days about what's happened in these labs with these cyber attacks. But, you know, Congress has not acted quickly. The White House says we don't want to put any regulations on the board because it would constrain America's AI innovation. So I don't know. I mean, I think it would be somewhat reasonable to be pessimistic about it. But hey, a tweet got 110 million views. So maybe that's actually going to be what we actually need to see some action here.
14: All right, Jared, much to watch. Thanks for bringing us your reporting on all of it. Appreciate it. Coming up here on the show, Apple's hottest new tech, giving early millennial what we're learning about the flip phone unveiled today. Plus, pretty wild water rescue out of Minnesota, how a police officer managed to get this kiddo back on land. Next.

0: was if we needed more confirmation that everything old becomes new once again. Hot on the heels 20 years later of the hot pink Motorola Razr flip phone. Do you have one of these? Best phone ever. Apple is rolling out a brand new foldable phone. Check it out. Here it is, the iPhone Duo. The biggest change Apple has made to the iPhone in 20 years and the entire history that Apple has made iPhones. Samsung, of course, took the opportunity to do a little trolling, reminding everybody they did it first, saying, let us know when you're done reheating our leftovers. But as Savannah Sellers well knows, these are leftovers that it feels like everybody wants. I mean, this is like a huge thing. First big new launch for the new Apple CEO. Tell us more about it because, you know, I think people are sort of like entranced by the idea of a foldable iPhone.
1: Hallie, you're so right. Also, let me just tell you, my sister had the pink Razr. I didn't. I was very jealous.
0: I didn't either.
1: The hype is real when it comes to some of these like nostalgic type of things. And I did get to hold this phone today, play around with it. It has that satisfying snap that you miss about having a flip phone, right? But people really are entranced by this because, Hallie, here's the thing. This is not new. Foldable phones, even making a comeback, really, is not a new concept. Samsung, Google, they've had these on the market for quite some time. So why has Apple taken a while? What have they been doing to develop their tech? And I can tell you, even just the way that it looks and feels is pretty noticeably different. When you open that phone up, there's no crease in the middle. It really does feel like a better product when it comes to the hardware of it. They're also touting, of course, a lot of the functionality. Hallie, I will tell you, though, if you want one of these, it's going to set you back. The foldable phone is coming in just under $2,000 at $1,999. That's for the starter option. If you want more storage, it's going to run you a lot more than that. The other thing is kind of all iPhones got this bump today because we also heard about the iPhone 18 Pro and Pro Max. Those are now going to be in that $1,200, $1,300 range, which really actually brings up all models of the iPhone by about $100. So certainly expensive to be getting one of these.
0: Yeah, no kidding. Savannah Sellers, glad to have you there. Hopefully you'll get the foldable iPhone to make up for your lack of a Razr back in the day. So we'll see if we can.
1: Right. That's what I'm
0: saying. Let's figure out how to get you on assignment for that. Expensive for you. Savannah, thank you very much. Appreciate you. Savannah, of course, is up early every morning with her current phone, 7 a.m. Eastern, alongside Joe Fryer on Morning News Now, right here on NBC News Now. Let's get you over to the five things our team thinks you should know about tonight. Number one, a judge has denied Andrew and Tristan Tate bail, saying they failed to prove they're not a flight risk or a danger to the community. Remember, the controversial social media influencers are in custody here in the U.S. while they fight extradition to the U.K. That's where they're accused of rape and sex trafficking. Both deny all allegations. The Tate's legal team says they're considering an appeal, adding that they're going to continue to defend themselves against the allegations and engage with the appropriate legal process. Number two, a murder trial is happening now for a woman accused of causing a deadly crash in L.A. Prosecutors say Nicole Linton's road rage led her to speed through a red light in 2022. Her defense team says it wasn't road rage. She was having a medical episode. Six people were killed in the crash. Linton could face life in prison if convicted. Number three, some dramatic video out of Minnesota. Police managing to rescue this kiddo who was struggling in a pond. A drone was deployed after the first 911 call came in, which helped guide officers to the exact location. According to the family, the child has autism and somehow wandered away from home without them knowing. Thankfully, they're doing just fine now. Thank goodness. Number four, some big news for frequent flyers. A senior government official tells NBC News the TSA may start letting pre-check people carry their water bottles full of water through certain security checkpoints. They're considering it. It's a new policy that would be rolled out only at some airports where machines can distinguish water from, like, you know, more nefarious liquids. No word yet on which airports will participate or even what a timeline is, but interesting to think about. Number five, also interesting to think about. These ladies, the Spice Girls, you know them, you love them. Their fans are psyched because of this cryptic video the girls posted online today. They're women now, but they're called the Spice Girls. They're telling viewers, tune in tomorrow. This year is the group's 30th anniversary, so now there's some speculation that could a reunion tour be in the works. We'll keep you posted. Coming up here on the show, one of the most exciting matches at this year's U.S. Open that I'm guessing you probably slept through. Ben Shelton's overnight upset and why everyone else is so upset about it. Next.

0: To the U.S. Open now, where some people are loving that big overnight upset for tennis. But others are just upset because American star Ben Shelton defeated defending champ Carlos Alcaraz while most of us were sleeping overnight. And now today, look at the headlines. Ton of consternation that the match, some call the best in decades, apparently was a barn burner. It ended after 3:30 in the morning. 12:30 if you're on the West Coast. Even that is super late. It's a new record for the Open, which today is kind of having some fun with it. They put up this fake doctor's note for fans who stayed up late to watch, who needed to call out of work today. Emily Ikeda did not call out of work. Emily Ikeda went to Queens for us on no sleep, I'm sure, for like this huge moment. I mean, Ben Shelton, American, big deal. Coco Gauff, American, just won her way into the women's semifinals. She'll go up against, you know, one of the best players in tennis. Big deal, but also a lot of tired faces, right?
1: Yeah, I would say so for those who were up at 3:33 a.m. when that match ended overnight. But the energy nonetheless is palpable here at the U.S. Open because Coco Gauff is in pursuit of that second home title, toppling Mira Andreeva just a few moments ago. You can see people, they just piled out of Arthur Ashe Stadium behind me. So thrilled to see her continue in the U.S. Open. And she got off to a little bit of a rough start, but she carried those second and third matches, doing what Coco Gauff does best, proving that she is a fighter. You cannot count her out until the end. And as you mentioned, it's fresh off of the momentum from another American's win literally overnight. Ben Shelton taking down Carlos Alcaraz and ending his 18-match winning streak with a really monumental and marathon-like match overnight. We talked to a lot of fans out here who feel like this U.S. Open in particular is really special because of just how well the Americans are doing. Here's what they had to say. Take a listen.
2: I think the momentum is great. I mean, growing up with Jimmy Connors and McEnroe being the top dogs, and now you get some new young lions coming in. I think it's great.
3: It's awesome. The Americans are totally on fire. Last night was epic watching Ben, watching Tiafoe, even Mickelson. Like, so proud to see all the young Americans.
1: So Shelton will then take on friend and fellow American Francis Tiafoe in Friday's semifinal, which means an American is guaranteed for the men to make it into Sunday's final, which is building hope to end that drought for the U.S. men. The last time a U.S. man won a Grand Slam was back in 2003. Just real quickly, we talked enough about sports, Hallie. Can I just point out, can we talk about Eats for just one really quick moment?
0: Okay, now you're talking.
1: This is having people wait in, I'm not even kidding, more than an hour long line. It's called Salt Hanks. It's this prime rib. And then, of course, I got the honey deuce. This one a mocktail because you guys know I'm pregnant, but still so delicious nonetheless, Hal.
0: I'm obsessed. How do we capture this energy for you every day? I want every single day for your until you go to maternity leave to be you drinking a mocktail. Like, we're going to make this happen for you. I love it.
1: You will find me here.
0: Emily Ikeda with the honey deuce in Queens. We so appreciate you. Thank you, girl. Thanks for bringing us all the latest on that. And go get some sleep. Appreciate it. NBC News covers hundreds of other stories every day. And because it can be tough to read or watch or listen to them all, our bureau teams have done it for you. This is what they tell us is going down in their regions in a segment we call The Local. Out of our Western Bureau, a man suspected of stalking

0: house in L.A. He's been charged with trespassing. A security guard told police the 25-year-old suspect tried to get in touch with Jenner multiple times. We don't know if she was home when he was arrested. Out of our Southern Bureau, new video, look at this, shows a car dangling above a busy Atlanta highway. The fire and rescue there says the car crash somehow ended up wedged between the concrete beams here at an overpass. The driver incredibly managed to climb out once the car was stabilized. We're told that person's doing okay. And out of our Midwest Bureau, check out the uninvited passenger, a Wisconsin couple found in their car. Nope. Hard pass. A boa constrictor, 4 feet long. They told our affiliate they thought it was a dirty hose under the hood until it started squirming. Officials think the snake's maybe an escaped pet, an abandoned pet. It's now being looked after by local animal control. To tonight's original now, with in-depth reporting on a topic we've been watching, and with Fashion Week in New York City kicking off tomorrow, a lot of folks in the style world are wondering where exactly is the business headed with the rise of what's being dubbed fashion slop. Yasmin Vesugian has more.
1: New York Fashion Week is here. Once a primary source of inspiration for fast fashion brands that turn looks from the runway into ready-to-wear pieces. Now, concern growing in the industry. It's becoming less relevant as what's being called fashion slop takes hold. More brands are using algorithms for ideas, trying to keep pace with a fast-moving trend cycle that shifts 4.4 times faster than before. Countless short-lived fashion fads filter in and out of feeds, from the effortless, beachy, visco girl aesthetic.
2: Puka-shell necklace, of course.
1: To the New England-inspired coastal grandma style. To the constant conveyor belt of cores. Mermaid core, cottage core, with Pinterest predicting alien core and poet core may be some of the biggest up-and-coming trends this year. It's all a drastic change from the early aughts when the Devil Wears Prada broke down how couture trickles down from high fashion to a basic sweater.
3: That sweater is not just blue, it's not turquoise, it's not lapis, it's actually cerulean.
1: Now some brands are using AI to crawl social media trends and decide what the new cerulean will be. It's all making fast fashion even faster.
4: I think there is a saturation, yes, trends feel kind of like exhausting because it's so fast. How much can you pay attention? How much can you generate? How much can you consume?
1: Take Addicted, known for hyper trendy crop tops and tanks for teenage girls.
5: Went to Addicted and I splurged.
1: Its founder telling the Wall Street Journal the company is, quote, more like a data company than a fashion company, monitoring customers' internet searches and social media activity to design new clothes, churning out 300 new styles a month. And retail giant Target unveiling an AI-powered trend spotting tool some of its design teams are using to spur faster than fast production. Of course, fashion behemoth Shein has been using AI to predict demand and put out clothes faster for years. Critics pointing out the fashion world has gotten a bit flat.
6: Clothes shaped by algorithms instead of creative vision. Everything looks the same because everything is responding to the same data.
1: Now, even some luxury brands that have dominated the runway are paying closer attention to what people are wearing online. Brands like Louis Vuitton and Dior are partnering with Heritech, an AI company that combs through millions of social media images to give brands market insights.
4: Before it's like, oh, let's revisit it in a couple of years. No, let's revisit it in a month. I know that the big conglomerates are heavily investing in technology, but we're going to have to see.
1: As fast fashion fills up feeds and carts, luxury fashion sales are struggling, and many of the company's stocks are having a rough year. All eyes on the catwalk this week as the biggest names in the industry hope they won't get tripped up by algorithms in the long run. Yasmin Vesugian, NBC News.
0: Our thanks to Yasmin for that reporting. Coming up here on the show, the new twist on college campus parties. Do you know what a wellness darty is? You're about to find out.

0: So if you don't already know what a darty is, specifically a wellness darty, let me do the millennial translation for you. It's day drinking, minus the drinking. It's kegs and eggs, minus the kegs. It's less jungle juice, more cold plunge. It's a day party, right? Get darty, but the way Gen Z's doing it, it's not the kind of day party you remember from your college days. And to some, it's the latest sign of a cultural shift for your younger crowd, as Valerie Castro explains.
1: College parties these days may be looking a little different.
2: What do you mean college kids are having wellness darties?
1: This clip of a Greek Life social event racking up over 2.5 million views online, showing a darty or daytime party with students choosing exercise like early morning yoga and running over tapping kegs, tapping into the bigger trend of younger generations looking for more events without alcohol. Aiden Child runs Peak Pulse, which holds these wellness darties.
3: It's all about balance. And I think, you know, people like feeling good. It feels good to feel good.
1: A far cry from Animal House.
4: Toga! Toga!
1: Or old school. And striking a nerve with millennials reflecting on their own college days.
5: If my future kids are in college and they ever tell me they went to a wellness party, I'm going to be so disappointed in them.
1: But before you get too disappointed, not everyone believes this trend is that widespread.
6: They're still going to the bars, they still partying.
1: The organizer says it's not either or.
3: Maybe they're doing a run or Pilates class in the morning so that they can earn their not so well event later that evening.
7: In other words, some of these things still end up at the bar later on in the day.
3: 100%.
1: Still, according to a new Gallup poll, only 54% of adults say they drink at all, matching last year's record low since they started asking people the question in 1939.
8: I think it's generally good, right? They're not drinking, they're not going out and whatever. But like another part of me thinks it's like growing up too fast.
1: Anxiety emerging that it's not just less drinking. The Atlantic magazine recently running a story titled, "Even College Students Have Stopped Hanging Out." But these college wellness events seem to throw cold water on those downers.
3: People are using their run or the workout class as kind of an excuse to still get out and be social.
7: A way to get out of your dorm room, away from the cell phone.
3: Yeah, all of our events are very unplugged. Come on out and socialize with us while being healthier at the same time.
0: Valerie is joining us now. Let's be real. Is this just rebranding the like morning workout before the tailgate? Or is this like a really a thing that's rising in popularity on campus?
9: So Aiden Child, who we interviewed for this piece, says this is not something that happened overnight. He says his team has actually organized 20 of these darties over the last year. He says there's another one coming up this weekend. He predicts they're only going to continue to rise in popularity. But Hallie, we're starting college football season. I can't imagine people will not be tailgating, partying per usual. I don't think that's going away anytime soon.
0: Wait, Valerie, did you call it a darty or did you call it a day party?
9: I said darty. We got to get with the times, Hallie. Darn.
0: Man, all right. I guess I am a millennial. Valerie Castro, thank you. Appreciate you. Also, coming up on the show, it is finally here. It is finally here, NFL kickoff night on NBC. And guess who's at the big board? Steve Kornacki to talk the Seahawks, the Patriots, and maybe a little Eagles next.

0: football fans. Hear that? The time is here. We've been waiting all year for Wednesday night kickoff right here on NBC with the defending Super Bowl champs, Seattle Seahawks, the team that lost to them, the New England Patriots. It's going to be such an interesting game. And only the second time this century that the season is kicking off on a Wednesday. You got to go back to these moments. 2012, to work around Barack Obama's speech at the Democratic National Convention when the then defending Super Bowl champs, New York Giants, faced off against Dallas. Our producer is a Giants fan. He makes me say Super Bowl champions whenever we talk about them. This time, it's a Wednesday night because the game's in Australia tomorrow. But if Wednesdays are your Maj nights, your book club nights, or whatever, one NFL executive tells us, you know, don't stress too yet. I don't know if we're looking at Wednesday night football as a night for regularly scheduled NFL games. So this could be just a thing. Let me bring in Steve Kornacki, who is joining us now. Steve, I have to ask, I mean, like, you know what we're going to talk about. We're going to talk about tonight's game. I want to know what's in it for the season. I asked Tirico about it last night with the Eagles. I'll have to ask you tonight. It's anchor prerogative. How are they going to do? What's going on?
1: Well, I'll tell you, the Eagles' loss, your team's loss, may be my team's game again tonight. We'll see that. A.J. Brown, all that trouble he had
0: with
1: Jalen Hurts.
0: Pats fan.
1: Goes to the Pats. It's a new weapon for Drake May. We saw the Patriots, you know, lose 29-13 to the Seahawks in the Super Bowl, but the Pats with A.J. Brown, maybe more explosive on offense. If they could just protect Drake May, which they couldn't do in the Super Bowl last year, maybe they could turn the tables. You know, you say Wednesday night football is rare. The matchup you're seeing tonight is rare. Third time NFL history, you're getting the two Super Bowl teams leading off the next season in the opener.
0: I mean, it's going to be a good game. What else are you watching for this season? I mean, the international game tomorrow. I know big NFC East day on Sunday. I don't want to try to, like, sound like ESPN. We're not. But, like, you – I love that you wear so many hats. It's, like, politics, midterms, horse racing, football. You're a man of many talents, hon.
1: Well, we take a look. The numbers. Maybe the numbers bind it all together. I thought it's interesting here.
0: True.
1: Just, you know, take a look here. This is just the odds, but what does the public kind of expect here? And it's interesting, right? The Seahawks coming back off the Super Bowl victory last year with that stifling defense. The fewest points allowed of any team in the league last year. Not the favorites. They're the fourth choice. It's the L.A. Rams going on that sort of off-season spree. They're trying to put, like, basically a super team together. Interestingly, the Rams, if they can win their conference, where would they play the Super Bowl? They played in their home stadium. It's in SoFi this year, and 4 years ago, Rams won the Super Bowl where? In SoFi Stadium.
0: That's so interesting, Steve. Hey, don't you have, like, elections tonight?
1: Rhode Island primary, 8 p.m., and if it's a blowout in the governor's race, could be. We could be done by 8:20 just in time for the Patriots kickoff.
0: Steve and the Kornacki cam, I'll have you up on both screens. I'm going to have a little football. I'm going to have a little Kornacki cam because, you know, I heart you. Thank you, Steve.
1: Appreciate it.
0: You can watch Steve, 7 o'clock Eastern. And, of course, that Super Bowl matchup kicking off the season coming up tonight right here on NBC. We got a lot for you. Then, of course, tomorrow I'll see you right back here on this show. Thank you, as always, for watching. That's a wrap for us for now. This is HJN on NBC.

0: We are coming on the air with the slow motion emergency building in Southern California and the slow rolling potential solve. People literally rolling boulders along the coast to try to keep huge waves from wiping out houses. Fallout from a storm sideswiping the state. We'll have the forecast in just a second. Then one-on-one with Lindsey Clancy's lawyer, the guy TikTok called Big Red, during the trial that gripped the nation. For the first time, addressing conspiracy theories about Lindsey Clancy's husband and his take on what we heard from that bombshell NBC Boston interview with three jurors. Plus, is it the end of life as we know it? Well, it's not a no from some AI staffers. The internal Slack messages from one Anthropic worker sounding the alarm on what they're doing. And the question it seems like everyone wants an answer to. If AI is going to wipe out humanity, how exactly is it going to do it? Then some of those day parties in college. Now, not so much about drinking, but more wellness, less jungle juice, more cold plunge. Kegs and eggs minus the kegs. We've got what you need to know about wellness darties in just a second. And that big tennis match that a lot of people missed because you were snoozing. Why the signature showdown didn't end until after three. And the backlash from it coming up a little bit later on in the show. Hey there, I'm Hallie, and we begin tonight with the scramble to try to keep Southern California from basically sliding off the edge of the continent, or that's what it kind of looks like, at least, with trucks dumping 500 big boulders to try to protect houses along the shoreline. There are these huge waves slamming the coast from the storm we've been telling you about, Tropical Storm Marie. Malibu is in a state of emergency. Look, a sinkhole opened up. Not just any sinkhole. Nick Cage's sinkhole. Yes, this is Nicolas Cage's house. You can see the front of the house, the driveway there is totally collapsed, a porta potty down on the bottom because of coastal erosion. It's a big sinkhole too, 30 feet by 60 feet. And it's led to some houses nearby, dozens of them actually, being red tagged. That means they're not safe to go into. Typically, this kind of erosion is more slow moving, but things are moving fast right now. They had to suspend trains between San Diego and the rest of the county. We're also learning officials are monitoring coastal erosion along the Pacific Coast Highway in so-called vulnerable points. So think of that Palisades fire burn area. There's not a lot of regrowth yet, so they're concerned about mudslides. It's all happening during an extreme heat wave in the area. And something kind of unusual for LA, a ton of humidity. Feels like Miami there, for context, with temperatures expected to hit 105. I want to bring in KNBC reporter Makala Medina, who's live for us in Long Beach now. You're out. You are in it. It's like a real thing they're having to deal with.
1: It is a real thing, and for folks here in Long Beach, they are finally getting a break after three incredible days of high surf and swells that really almost took out their boardwalk, their seawall, and potentially a couple of homes. Let me show you really quickly what we're talking about here. This is the boardwalk built in the 1920s here in Long Beach. It got battered over the last 3 days. You can see there's a lot of repairs there on the edge of that boardwalk. There was some real concern this thing was going to go over the course of the last 48 hours or so. It held, luckily, but some homes nearby really also got beaten pretty bad. One house is yellow tagged, which means folks are allowed back in to grab some things, but they cannot stay there because it's not safe. Luckily here in Long Beach, no red tags on homes, but boy, it came very close for a lot of these homes. The boardwalk on the other side of where we are right now actually got ripped up by these high surf, some as high, according to neighbors, 10 feet high surf, just slamming the boardwalk through high tide and, of course, overnight as well. Lots of that boardwalk still closed off right now to the public and to neighbors. They cannot access that boardwalk until it is fixed. The city says they're working at doing that now. Now, about 20 homes in this area were evacuated over the course of the last 48 hours or so. We are told those homeowners are be allowed back in now, so they'll be able to really get a better idea of the damage their homes sustained. Most of them got some flooding in the garage areas or the bottom levels of their homes, but luckily, most of the homes did not get major damage, yeah, which is certainly good news right now. And we did talk to fire officials a short time ago. They tell us, you know, for the first time in the last 3 days, they're not going to have a high tide like they've seen over the course of the last 3 days. So they may actually be getting their beach back. If we can actually turn a little bit over really quickly.
0: Yeah, let's see.
1: I know
0: see.
1: This looks amazing, like it's actually a cliffside dwelling. There used to be a beach here. This used to be a beach that ran about 70, 80 feet down the way. That's all gone right now because of the high tides that's come in over the course of the last 3 days. City says they're going to try to repopulate that sand, bring it from somewhere else, and build back the beach. But this could happen again. That's the latest from Long Beach Factory.
0: Macala Medina, we're so glad to have you with us. Thank you very much for that look, because you're right. It looks gorgeous, but this is going to be, you know, it's the fight against coastal erosion, climate change, all of it. Mikhail, thank you so much for being with us. Appreciate it. Bill Cairns is what I'm trying to say here, who's joining us now. It's interesting to see, because we think about coastal erosion. I think about it as something that happens over years, right? Not over days, but we've seen it. I mean, it's wiped away some of the protections along the beach. The damage is pretty intense there along the Southern California coast.
2: Yeah, and you always wonder the next storm, because people don't realize that it's a slow process. So, a normal beach day, the dunes are actually building up. The sand is being deposited. And the big storms, the sand is being taken away. And we just had a huge amount of sand and dunes taken away. We still have another high tide later on tonight. We're close to the new moon, so we're going to have about a 7-foot tide, which typically the tides there only go like 4 or 5 feet. So we're going to get some additional beach erosion tonight. And then we have to worry about what's next. So we have the coastal advisory that's up. And if we zoom into one of the beaches here, heading down here towards the impacts near Huntington Beach, rip currents obviously is a big problem. High tide tonight. And then after that, things will calm down. But here's one of the new headlines. We have a new tropical system that we're going to be tracking in the Pacific. The Pacific is where it's at. That's where all the action is, one storm after another. This is just a tropical depression. Eventually, it'll become a tropical storm, Norbert. We're on our end name storm already. And notice that's heading away from the Baja of California. But when it becomes a hurricane sometime about Monday, it'll start to have big waves and swells. And some of those swells will make their way to Southern California. And then, of course, we have to worry about, could we possibly have another system, a third hurricane heading near the Hawaiian Islands? We'll be watching all of our spaghetti lines, but this goes all the way about a week from now. And you notice that general track. We do think sometime about 10 to 12 days from now, Hallie, this will be in the vicinity of the Hawaiian Islands. A long time to wait and see what's going to happen there.
0: Jeez.
2: But for people on the Big Island that got hit earlier, and then Kauai, it's just, they have to be shaking their heads saying, I can't believe this.
0: They would much prefer to not be seeing that, Bill. I mean, that's for sure. Thank you. We guess we'll be talking again on that. Appreciate it. Staking in Massachusetts now, where the attorney for the mom accused of murdering her three small kids says he plans on filing a motion to get the case dismissed after the Lindsay Clancy case ended in a mistrial because of apparently one single holdout juror. Here's what Kevin Reddington is telling our Laura Jarrett in a new interview.
3: Because of the way it came out, why he was holding out, and how he was not conforming to the judge's instructions and the law, we will be filing a motion on that for a double jeopardy dismissal.
4: And what does that argument look like?
3: I think it's very strong.
0: Okay, so that's one option for how this all shakes out. The case could get dismissed. Prosecutors and the defense could also get to some kind of a plea deal. Reddington says he'd be open to talking about that. Or third option, the whole thing could go to a retrial. Prosecutors haven't made a decision on whether or not they plan to do that yet. It's all coming just about 24 hours after... So I should say 24 hours after we brought you this, that exclusive interview you're looking at, three jurors sitting down with Sue O'Connell, NBC Boston's courtroom insider, who you saw so often on this show covering this trial. One juror telling Sue that she was not quite sure about the prosecution's opening statements, suggesting they felt biased.
5: I just found it to be harsh, Sue. Very, very harsh. Right from statement one, there is no compassion in this courtroom right now, which I guess is expected of a prosecution, but I thought it was very cold.
0: Let me bring in Laura now for more on that interview. I'm glad to have you with us tonight, Laura. It's interesting to hear Reddington tell you that he wants to bring this argument based on double jeopardy.
6: Yeah.
0: And he thinks that's a strong argument. Why? What ammunition does he have on that?
6: Yeah, basically, he thinks that this holdout juror was biased and didn't follow the law. But, Hallie, he also seems to be making this head-scratcher of an appeal to the president of the United States to pardon Lindsay Clancy, even though she's not facing any federal charges. She's facing state charges. And so I asked him, what are you doing there? What are you doing trying to sort of get Trump to weigh in on this? Here's what he said.
3: I don't care if Mahatma Gandhi came down and pressured him into doing something, because I do not believe that this, as I said in my opening statement, is a righteous prosecution. So I don't care who. If I have the ability to reach out to somebody and ask them for help, I'm going to do it.
6: So basically, Hallie, he's taking a by any means necessary approach, but he understands the president cannot pardon Clancy, but he's hoping that he will exert enough pressure on the district attorney not to bring this case again.
0: who's also a Republican, by the way. We saw Lindsey Clancy get taken back to that psychiatric facility where she's been staying after the mistrial. You asked Reddington about how she's doing, right?
6: Yeah, I said she seems at trial sometimes to have these emotional swings where we see a lot of tears, a lot of outpouring of emotion, and then at other times it just seems like she's not even there. Here's what he said about her current state of mind.
3: Not very good. She's strong. She has incredible family support. They're wonderful, wonderful people. The people at Tewksbury have been just unbelievably marvelous in the way they treat it. She's dealing with good doctors, good medication, but she is suicidal. I mean, she's on 24/7 one-on-one suicide watch. I worry about her every day.
6: And Hallie, he went on to tell me that she thinks about her children every day, and all she wants is those children back.
0: There's still, as we mentioned at the beginning of this discussion, Laura, there's still these like three different pathways that could happen. Mm-hmm. Like, we don't really know which path is going to be taken. Would it be typical procedure in this case that the defense attorney would speak with the DA or would have interactions with the DA before a decision is made on this? Has that happened?
6: Well, often you see that where certainly the defense attorneys think that they can try to persuade the district attorney not to bring the charges. We're sort of past that point. And I ask Kevin Reddington, given your relationship with the DA here, have you just gone to him and said, what are you doing? Right. You know that at least one jury was 11-1. Don't do this again. And he essentially said, look, the ball is in Tim Cruz's, the DA's court right now. I'm not going to make that argument. He knows he doesn't have a good case. So it's on him not to bring the case, Hallie.
0: Laura Jarrett, thank you very much. We're glad to have you on top of this story for us. Appreciate it.
6: Thanks.
0: We should also note if you or somebody you know is struggling or in emotional distress, there is help. Call or text 988 or visit 988lifeline.org. Let's take you overseas now with the nexus to what's happening here at home, because in just the last hour or so, we have new reports of explosions near the Strait of Hormuz with new U.S. strikes on Iran spiking oil prices right now. Look at this. This is video in from CENTCOM, the U.S. military. Attacks on 5 Iranian tankers. The U.S. says no American service members were hurt. But there's a ripple effect, of course, on barrels of oil. It's now up about $100 a barrel. That's the highest they've been since May, up nearly 70%. Since this war began. Now, you don't go out and buy, barrels of oil, I'm assuming. You probably do go out and buy gallons of gas, which is up, by the way, the average price of a gallon, 7 cents in just a day. It's at an average of $4.22, the most it's been in a bit. I mean, we're old enough to remember July 4th when it was 40 cents less. It's part of why you see a dip in markets today. Wall Street, red, red, red across the board. You see it there. But President Trump's putting the ball in Iran's court to try to get prices down, with no promises that a fix will come anytime soon.
7: Right after the election, oil prices are going to be tumbling downward. They're going to be tumbling down, and we'll get them down. I think for gasoline, we'll get them below $2 a gallon.
8: But not until after the midterm.
7: I think it's going to take a little bit longer than the midterm.
0: Okay. $2 a gallon. Gas hasn't been below $2 a gallon in about 6 years, since the height of the COVID pandemic in spring of 2020 when, driving was not exactly the first priority for people. Let me bring in Keir Simmons, who's live for us in London. Keir, talk to us about some of what we're hearing on these new attacks, including attacks on oil infrastructure elsewhere in the Middle East.
9: Yeah, well, you mentioned some of it. It's certainly the U.S. Central Command tonight appears to be responding to more strikes or attempted strikes by Iran around the Strait of Hormuz. We are getting those reports of explosions. Again, that's a developing aspect of this story, but we already had those strikes by the US on Iranian oil tankers around the Strait, and Iran targeting bases in Jordan where US service members are based. You remember, Ali, earlier this year, US service members were killed at bases there due to those kinds of Iranian strikes. Iranians even saying that they've seized an unmanned submarine, a kind of waterborne drone from the U.S. The U.S. saying actually it malfunctioned and there's no sensitive data in that drone. But it paints a picture of a continuing conflict with Iran determined to keep fighting, frankly, partly because it is trying to find an answer to those U.S. sanctions, tighter sanctions against Iran, economically speaking. One other piece of this, Hallie, the Houthis around another important shipping lane are in an increasing conflict with the Saudis and threatening ships there. And that's another reason why we are seeing oil over $100 a barrel tonight.
0: Keir, you mentioned sanctions, right? Some of the economic pressures on Iran. And it's interesting because Iran has had to jack up gas prices there, too.
9: They have. And there is certainly enormous economic pain. You know, the inflation, imagine this, up at around, you know, 70-80% in Iran. So there are challenges without question there. And what effectively the Trump administration is trying to say is that if we just wait, then the Iranians will give up, if you like. They'll concede. The trouble is, there's no evidence of them doing that. There's no evidence that the Iranian regime care that much for the plight of their people, except, of course, in the sense that they might fear that there would be an uprising, which did happen earlier this year and in the end came to nothing with many terrible deaths as a result. So it's a big question. In a sense, it's a kind of battle of wills between, you know, folks over there at the pump suffering at the pump and Iranian suffering and the Iranian regime suffering.
0: Keir Simmons, live for us there overseas in London. Keir, we're glad to have you with us tonight. Thank you. Let's bring it back here to the U.S., specifically to Texas, where Republicans are kicking off their first ever midterm convention. That's what they're calling it. Kind of a being dubbed Trumpapalooza, with the president touting a successful primary season for the candidates that he wanted. Of course, now we're turning the corner from primaries into the actual general elections. And you're seeing the president, the White House, trying to drum up some momentum with less than 8 weeks to go till election night. Now, pause. Convention. The word convention. This is not like a convention in the strictest speaking of senses. There's not official party business happening. There's not nominations. It's coming as the party's facing some headwinds, too. Our most recent NBC News polling shows the president having the lowest approval rating so far this term. 36%, mid-30s. They don't want to see that, right? They'd love that number to be higher. And when you drill down, this is a potential warning sign. For the first time ever, fewer than half of Republicans strongly approve of how he's doing. So for candidates in some of these tight races or in swing states, they may not necessarily want President Trump front and center stumping for him. Let me bring in Ryan Nobles, who's live for us in Dallas. Looks like a convention, feels like a convention. Some big differences, though. People are got the NFL game tonight. They may be watching instead. You know, the White House, the president is hoping that this breaks through and tries to help boost some of these candidates. But there may be some candidates in these, you know, some of them aren't coming because they're in these tight races. It seems like they're staying away for a reason.
10: Yeah, I think it's a double-edged sword for Republican candidates across the country, Hallie, as to how they treat this convention. Do you embrace it? Do you embrace everything that goes along with it, or do you try and get as far away from it as possible? And we see both Republican candidates doing both of those things. There are a number of battleground Republicans that will speak at this convention over the next couple of days, but there are other battleground Republicans that decided not to come at all. And this is the calculation that these candidates have to make. They can't win if Donald Trump supporters don't come out and cast a ballot in November. And we found that when President Trump himself is not on the ballot, it's difficult to get his most diehard supporters to vote. So what President Trump's going to attempt to do here over the next 2 days is convince those voters that may either be fatigued by what's going on in the world or just fatigued by politics in general, that they need to get engaged. But at the same time, those candidates have to be very careful that if they fly too close to President Trump, that low approval rating could drag them down in the eyes of both moderate and independent voters. It is a very difficult needle to thread, and you see many different candidates taking very different approaches to this as it relates to this convention here this week, Hallie.
0: Give us a sense of what it's like there. I mean, you've been to 80,000 conventions in the presidential years in your time. You know, I mean, not really. You're not a couple. I'm just saying you have a wealth of experience that is very valuable to us, and we rely on your institutional knowledge. How does this compare?
10: I mean, it looks like a convention that you would see during a presidential election year. There's balloons hanging in the rafters ready to go. They just had a very slick video that was talking about President Trump's last 2 years in office that was narrated by actor Dennis Quaid. These are all the types of things that you would see at a convention. But it's different in the effect that they're not actually doing anything. They're not nominating someone. They're not even going to pass a party platform or anything along those lines. What's interesting about conventions in general during a presidential election year is that they're usually made for TV affairs. You do this because of the massive television audience that's going to tune in and give you an unfiltered opportunity to present your message. That's not really what's going to happen here today. It's going to be chopped up into small clips that will either run on conservative-friendly outlets or on the internet.
0: Right.
10: But to your point about the NFL, most people are going to be watching the NFL tonight and the kickoff of that season. They're not going to be watching these speeches here in Dallas.
0: Ryan Nobles, you will be, so we'll get a debrief from you. Consider yourself booked and busy tomorrow.
10: I might have the game on my phone, though. Don't tell anybody, Allie. I might have the game on my phone.
0: It's not the Bills, but all right. Thank you, Ryan. Appreciate you. President's flight to Dallas today apparently didn't include an emergency slide on his controversial new Air Force One. Look at this. This is like one of the, you see people sliding down these when planes have to like, you know, land unexpectedly. Officials there kind of just looking at it on the formerly Qatari-owned jet on the tarmac there at Joint Base Andrews. About 20 minutes of this. They're kind of looking at it. They're standing there. Then they pack up the slide and cart it off. The president talked to reporters a couple of minutes after this. It's unusual, right? People who cover the White House, we're all sort of standing around. We're like, we're like, what's going, this is weird. This is not, we've never seen this before. Here's what the president said right after.
11: Is there a security concern with the plane?
7: No, they were checking it before, and they just wanted to make sure. So they've, I guess they've already put it up. They want to make sure everything works perfectly.
12: But are you sure this plane is safe to fly?
7: Yeah, I am. Or I wouldn't be on it.
0: Well, you sure wouldn't be, because remember what happened when he was coming back from Turkey when he actually pulled that whole subterfuge thing. Monica Alba is going to talk to us more about that. But first, Mon, I'm told you have literally in the last 10 seconds some new reporting on how this happened. What's going on?
13: Yeah, we're getting our first official statement from the White House with a little bit more detail on this beyond what the president just said there, which, of course, took place just minutes after all of this unfolded. And he was able to get on Air Force One, which, in fact, just touched down in Dallas without incident. And we're told there were no visitors to the press cabin. But according to one of the senior White House officials who was aboard that plane, he stresses that, as the president has said, the slide was checked out to make sure everything works perfectly. Air Force One was able to take out again without any other issue. But according to a separate person familiar with this situation and briefed on what took place here, we are now learning that according to that individual, it was military personnel who accidentally triggered the slide. And you do see some people there on Joint Base Andrews sort of carting it away. They basically removed it from the aircraft and took it, which means that they deemed that was okay to do and safe for this flight that just, again, landed in Dallas. But this was very unusual, Hallie. I mean, you and I have been covering Air Force One and Marine One comings and goings for years, and this is the first time that I can remember something like this. And the reason that it's significant is because this plane is brand new. It's the Qatari-donated luxury jet that we already know has some potential security issues and upgrades and enhancements that are missing, and that is why the president said a few days ago, after he travels to Ireland this weekend, so after he goes overseas again on the new plane, it's going to be sent away. It's going to be out of commission for 60 days so that it can be, quote, maxed out with anything that it still needs. But again, the White House stressing there was no security concern here. They dealt with what they are calling this accidental deployment of the emergency slide, and the president was able to travel without further issue. Just a delay of about 25 minutes, Hallie.
0: And just super quickly, Mon, to remind people, we went through this whole rigmarole over the plane thing not too long ago because the president didn't take it back, didn't take the new plane back from the NATO summit in Turkey. He got on the old plane and said, why didn't they just take the old plane this time? Do we know?
13: Well, here's the thing. He actually was smuggled on a catering truck off of that old Air Force One and actually flew on a third military aircraft. But the whole reasoning back then was not completely transparent. They didn't want to share that with a journalist, certainly at the time on the plane, or with the public, out of security concerns, they said, due to a potential missile threat from Iran at the time, since he was in neighboring Turkey. Okay. So still some questions to be answered overall about this and this current aircraft, Hallie.
0: Monica Alba, thank you very much. So on a pivot, graceful transition, and pardon me as I channel REM, but is it the end of the world as we know it? Will AI kill us all? Well, that's apparently not off the table, according to some of the people who work for the companies making the AI. Don't be mad at me. I'm just telling you what they're saying. Jacob Coxon, an AI researcher who worked for Anthropic till about 24 hours ago. That's what he's suggesting. Just hours before going public with his concerns online, he made a direct appeal to his now ex-colleagues. Look, we got to look at some of his internal Slack messages. NBC News did. One of them, in part, says, like many of you, I think that without international coordination, we will incur a risk of causing human extinction. A risk of causing human extinction. He says, I intend to publicly criticize the industry. And he warned that going too fast is a gamble with our lives that's unlikely to pay off. This is like, this is intense. And here's the thing. Some of the people who still work at Anthropic agree. One researcher says, we really do earnestly believe AI could kill all humans, about a 10% chance. Within the next decade, a 1 in 10 chance in the next 10 years. That is bananas. We're out to Anthropic, and we haven't heard back. But let me bring in Jared Perlow, who is joining us now. Okay, Jared, you've been talking with folks about this. I have to ask you, because I think this is a question that I feel like a lot of the people in my group chats have on our team, et cetera. One in 10 chance. How would AI kill us all? Like, is this a situation where AI is dangerous to humanity the way that nuclear weapons are a danger to humanity, that a human could get the codes and do something bad? Or is there some sort of like autonomous thing AI is going to do, like, you know, blow up all our cars or something? What's the actual scenario here?
11: Well, I think the researchers are scared because there's many different pathways to that end of humanity situation. And accessing the nuclear codes, that's one of them. So I think we can go back to January when Defense Secretary Pete Hegseth said he wanted to turn the Pentagon into an AI-first warfighting force. So AI is pervasive throughout the Pentagon right now. Some people say it's probably not too far away before AI systems get some sort of control over nuclear weapons. But a lot of other researchers also point to chemical weapons or bioweapons. Maybe bad actors can use AI systems to create the next pandemic that might wipe out all of humanity. Instead of COVID, we might see widespread death and destruction. And then there's also that persistent fear that AI systems might actually gain some sort of sentience, or if not sentience, then just the ability to recursively improve themselves. So if AI systems can design themselves, maybe they'll spiral out of control. They don't need human oversight. And at that point, you know, the AI is in charge. So maybe they would decide to wipe out humans. So there's many different vectors.
0: But just to prolong the thought experiment, what motive do we assume that the sentient potential future AI would have to wipe out humanity?
11: I think it's a key question, and a lot of people don't really know. They say in one scenario, AI could be very motivated. They could say, I don't know, humans are standing in my way of gathering resources to accomplish my goals, so I'm going to wipe all them out. Or they could say, well, I don't know, just like ants, we might step on an ant hill or something like that. We don't really intend to cause them harm. Jesus. We might, you know, wipe out humanity that way, we being the AI in that situation.
0: Okay, but let's also point out, it is not like there is consensus on this, right? Far from it. You've got other researchers saying, like, this is a real attention-grabbing doomsday scenario, right? I mean, like, there's also a very real Absolutely. Possibility that none of this happens, but it's, you know, interesting to talk. It's kind of hitting critical mass. Celebrities are talking about this now and whatever.
11: Yeah, I mean, I just saw a tweet from Sheryl Crow. She's getting in on the action there. And I saw Jacob Coxon's original tweet, which came out yesterday, now has over 110 million views on X. So it's really striking a chord. I think to some people, it's interesting because it sounds like sci-fi. People are hearing about all these autonomous cyber attacks. So AI is actually doing things and kind of going rogue in limited cases in the real world. Now, other people say this is just hype. Anthropic and OpenAI are about to IPO and they want to, you know, drive up excitement there.
0: But there's also people, I mean, you look at Bernie Sanders, this spans kind of the political spectrum. Everyone from Bernie Sanders who says, you know, hey, this is an alarm bell, basically, I'm paraphrasing, to Florida Congresswoman Ana Paulina Luna, who says we should have a special session in Congress to, like, regulate this. What are the chances that happens anytime soon? Do we know?
11: I mean, Congress has been so slow to act on this. NBC News just did a poll. I think they found that 36% of respondents thought that AI posed very high risks to society. So it's certainly becoming more in the water. I think Bernie, Representative Greg Kazar, there's going to be some hearings, I think, over the next couple days about what's happened in these labs with these cyber attacks. But, you know, Congress has not acted quickly. The White House says we don't want to put any regulations on the board because it would constrain America's AI innovation. So I don't know. I mean, I think it would be somewhat reasonable to be pessimistic about it. But hey, a tweet got 110 million views. So maybe that's actually going to be what we actually need to see some action here.
0: All right, Jared, much to watch. Thanks for bringing us your reporting. Coming up, more on the show, including Apple's hottest new tech, proving everything old is kind of new again. Yes, a foldable flip phone unveiled today. More on that when we take you live there. Plus, Taylor Swift's name being used for something new. We'll explain why it might be trouble and what it has to do with this little creature next.

0: Let's get you over to the five things our team thinks you should know about tonight. Number one, a judge has denied bail for Andrew and Tristan Tate, saying they failed to prove they're not a flight risk or danger to the community. Remember, the controversial social media influencers are in custody in America while they fight extradition to the UK, where they're accused of rape and sex trafficking. Both deny all allegations. The Tate's legal team says they're considering an appeal, saying they'll continue to defend themselves against the allegations and engage with the appropriate legal process. Number two, some dramatic video out of Minnesota. Take a look here. Police rescuing a child who was struggling in a pond. They put a drone up in the air, basically, after a 911 call came in, which helped guide officers to the exact location. According to the family, the child has autism and somehow wandered away from home without them knowing. Thankfully, thank goodness, that kiddo is doing just fine. Number three, some big news for frequent flyers, maybe, with a senior government official telling NBC TSA is considering letting pre-check people carry water bottles filled with water through security. It's not everywhere. It just would be rolled out at certain airports where machines can distinguish water from, you know, more nefarious liquids. We don't know yet which airports will participate or even what the timeline is for this to happen. But apparently they're looking into it. Number four, Knicks star Jalen Brunson is making his SNL debut as the show's first host this season. You know, it is live from New York, and New York did go bananas after he led the team to a championship win in June. Brunson is going to appear with the musical guest Cat's Eye to start off the SNL's 52nd season later this month. Number five, Taylor Swift, award-winning singer-songwriter, billionaire, and now she has a bug named after her. This one, it's a newly discovered insect species from Australia. So researchers from UC Riverside are calling it the Swiftiphyllus. One of the students tells the school paper, as a lifelong Swiftie, she wanted to honor the pop star. She's also hoping it'll bring attention to the new discovery. So mission accomplished on that one. Check. A little bit of breaking news into us as well. Interesting. We talked about that midterm convention that Republicans are doing right now in Dallas. Our team has found that a Democrat is about to appear in a video praising President Trump, according to a source familiar with that message. The Democrat at hand, it may not surprise you to hear, it's Senator John Fetterman, the Pennsylvania Dem, who's been a thorn in the side of his own party. He's split with them over his support for Israel, for example. It's an appearance that's raising some questions and raises the stakes quite a bit over potential party switch for the lawmaker. We know Republicans have courted him. Fetterman has dismissed claims he might switch parties. And to be clear, he don't know if he's going to do that, but a flip would certainly obviously mess with the math for Democrats if they did try to retake the Senate in November. We'll keep an eye on any potential appearance tonight. We'll let you know what he says when we have it. Also tonight, as if we needed more confirmation that everything old becomes new again. Hot on the heels 20 years later of the hot pink Motorola Razr flip phone. Did you have one? Did you love it? Or the little, you know, one of these little ones that popped up like the Nokia thing. Brand new foldable phone is on the market. Look at this, the iPhone Duo. The biggest change that Apple has made to the iPhone in the 20 years that it's been around. Samsung took the opportunity to do a little trolling, reminding everyone they did it first, saying, let us know when you're done reheating our leftovers. Savannah Sellers is tracking this one for us. Tell us more about it because, you know, I think people are sort of entranced by the idea of a foldable iPhone.
1: Hallie, you're so right. Also, let me just tell you, my sister had the pink Razr. I didn't. I was very jealous.
0: The
1: hype is real when it comes to some of these like nostalgic type of things. And I did get to hold this phone today, play around with it. It has that satisfying snap that you miss about having a flip phone, right? But people really are entranced by this because, Hallie, here's the thing. This is not new. Foldable phones, even making a comeback, really is not a new concept. Samsung, Google, they've had these on the market for quite some time. So why has Apple taken a while? What have they been doing to develop their tech? And I can tell you, even just the way that it looks and feels is pretty noticeably different. When you open that phone up, there's no crease in the middle. It really does feel like a better product when it comes to the hardware of it. They're also touting, of course, a lot of the functionality. Hallie, I will tell you, though, if you want one of these, it's going to set you back. The foldable phone is coming in just under $2,000 at $1,999. That's for the starter option. If you want more storage, it's going to run a lot more than that. The other thing is kind of all iPhones got this bump today because we also heard about the iPhone 18 Pro and Pro Max. Those are now going to be in that $1,200, $1,300 range, which really actually brings up all models of the iPhone by about $100. So certainly expensive to be getting one of these.
0: Yeah, no kidding. Savannah Sellers, glad to have you there. Hopefully you'll get the foldable iPhone to make up for your lack of a Razr back in the day. So we'll see if we can
1: right? That's what I'm saying.
0: Let's figure out how to get you on assignment for that. Expensive for you. Savannah, thank you very much. Appreciate you. Coming up here on the show, one of the most exciting matches at this year's U.S. Open that I'm guessing you probably slept through. Ben Shelton's overnight upset and why everyone else is so upset about it. Next.

0: To the U.S. Open now, where some people are loving that big overnight upset for tennis. But others are just upset because American star Ben Shelton defeated defending champ Carlos Alcaraz while most of us were sleeping overnight. And now today, look at the headlines. Ton of consternation that the match, some call the best in decades, apparently was a barn burner. It ended after 3:30 in the morning. 12:30 if you're on the West Coast. Even that is super late. It's a new record for the Open, which today is kind of having some fun with it. They put up this fake doctor's note for fans who stayed up late to watch, who needed to call out of work today. Emily Ikeda did not call out of work. Emily Ikeda went to Queens for us on no sleep, I'm sure, for like this huge moment. I mean, Ben Shelton, American, big deal. Coco Gauff, American, just won her way into the women's semifinals. She'll go up against, you know, one of the best players in tennis. Big deal, but also a lot of tired faces, right?
1: Yeah, I would say so for those who were up at 3:33 a.m. when that match ended overnight. But the energy nonetheless is palpable here at the U.S. Open because Coco Gauff is in pursuit of that second home title, toppling Mira Andreeva just a few moments ago. You can see people, they just piled out of Arthur Ashe Stadium behind me. So thrilled to see her continue in the U.S. Open. And she got off to a little bit of a rough start, but she carried those second and third matches, doing what Coco Gauff does best, proving that she is a fighter. You cannot count her out until the end. And as you mentioned, it's fresh off of the momentum from another American's win literally overnight. Ben Shelton taking down Carlos Alcaraz and ending his 18-match winning streak with a really monumental and marathon-like match overnight. We talked to a lot of fans out here who feel like this U.S. Open in particular is really special because of just how well the Americans are doing. Here's what they had to say. Take a listen.
2: I think the momentum is great. I mean, growing up with Jimmy Connors and McEnroe being the top dogs, and now you get some new young lions coming in, I think it's great.
3: It's awesome. The Americans are totally on fire. Last night was epic watching Ben, watching Tiafoe, even Mickelson, like so proud to see all the young Americans.
1: So Shelton will then take on friend and fellow American Francis Tiafoe in Friday's semifinal, which means an American is guaranteed for the men to make it into Sunday's final, which is building hope to end that drought for the U.S. men. The last time a U.S. man won a Grand Slam was back in 2003. Just real quickly, we talked enough about sports, Hallie. Can I just point out, can we talk about Eats for just one really quick moment?
0: Okay, now you're talking.
1: This is having people wait in, I'm not even kidding, more than an hour long line. It's called Salt Hanks. It's this prime rib. And then, of course, I got the honey deuce. This one a mocktail because you guys know I'm pregnant, but still so delicious nonetheless, Hal.
0: I'm obsessed. How do we capture this energy for you every day? I want every single day for your until you go to maternity leave to be you drinking a mocktail. Like, we're going to make this happen for you. I love it.
1: You will find me here.
0: Emily Ikeda with the honey deuce in Queens. We so appreciate you. Thank you, girl. Thanks for bringing us all the latest on that. And go get some sleep. Appreciate it. NBC News covers hundreds of other stories every day. And because it can be tough to read or watch or listen to them all, our bureau teams have done it for you. This is what they tell us is going down in their regions in a segment we call The Local. Out of our Western Bureau, a man suspected of stalking Kris Jenner has now been arrested near her house in L.A. He's been charged with trespassing. A security guard told police the 25-year-old suspect tried to get in touch with Jenner multiple times. We don't know if she was home when he was arrested. Out of our Southern Bureau, new video, look at this, shows a car dangling above a busy Atlanta highway. The fire and rescue there says the car

0: between the concrete beams here at an overpass. The driver incredibly managed to climb out once the car was stabilized. We're told that person's doing okay. And out of our Midwest Bureau, check out the uninvited passenger. A Wisconsin couple found in their car. Nope. Hard pass. A boa constrictor, 4 feet long. They told our affiliate they thought it was a dirty hose under the hood until it started squirming. Officials think the snake's maybe an escaped pet, an abandoned pet. It's now being looked after by local animal control. To tonight's original now, with in-depth reporting on a topic we've been watching, and with Fashion Week in New York City kicking off tomorrow, a lot of folks in the style world are wondering where exactly is the business headed with the rise of what's being dubbed fashion slop. Yasmin Vesugian has more.
1: New York Fashion Week is here. Once a primary source of inspiration for fast fashion brands that turn looks from the runway into ready-to-wear pieces. Now, concern growing in the industry. It's becoming less relevant as what's being called fashion slop takes hold. More brands are using algorithms for ideas, trying to keep pace with a fast-moving trend cycle that shifts 4.4 times faster than before. Countless short-lived fashion fads filter in and out of feeds, from the effortless, beachy, visco girl aesthetic,
2: Pugachon necklace, of course,
1: to the New England-inspired coastal grandma style, to the constant conveyor belt of cores, mermaid core, cottage core, with Pinterest predicting alien core and poet core may be some of the biggest up-and-coming trends this year. It's all a drastic change from the early aughts when the Devil Wears Prada broke down how couture trickles down from high fashion to a basic sweater.
3: That sweater is not just blue, it's not turquoise, it's not lapis, it's actually cerulean.
1: Now some brands are using AI to crawl social media trends and decide what the new cerulean will be. It's all making fast fashion even faster.
4: I think there is a saturation, just trends feel kind of like exhausting because it's so fast. How much can you pay attention? How much can you generate? How much can you consume?
1: Take Addicted, known for hyper trendy crop tops and tanks for teenage girls.
5: Went to Addicted and I splurged.
1: Its founder telling the Wall Street Journal the company is, quote, more like a data company than a fashion company, monitoring customers' internet searches and social media activity to design new clothes, churning out 300 new styles a month. And retail giant Target unveiling an AI-powered trend spotting tool some of its design teams are using to spur faster than fast production. Of course, fashion behemoth Shein has been using AI to predict demand and put out clothes faster for years. Critics pointing out the fashion world has gotten a bit flat.
6: Clothes shaped by algorithms instead of creative vision. Everything looks the same because everything is responding to the same data.
1: Now, even some luxury brands that have dominated the runway are paying closer attention to what people are wearing online. Brands like Louis Vuitton and Dior partnering with Heritech, an AI company that combs through millions of social media images to give brands market insights.
4: Before it's like, oh, let's revisit it in a couple of years. No, let's revisit it in a month. I know that the big conglomerates are heavily investing in technology, but we're going to have to see.
1: As fast fashion fills up feeds and carts, luxury fashion sales are struggling, and many of the company's stocks are having a rough year. All eyes on the catwalk this week as the biggest names in the industry hope they won't get tripped up by algorithms in the long run. Yasmin Vesugian, NBC News.
0: Our thanks to Yasmin for that reporting. Coming up here on the show, the new twist on college campus parties. Do you know what a wellness darty is? You're about to find out.

0: So if you don't already know what a darty is, specifically a wellness darty, let me do the millennial translation for you. It's day drinking, minus the drinking. It's kegs and eggs, minus the kegs. It's less jungle juice, more cold plunge. It's a day party, right? Get darty, but the way Gen Z's doing it, it's not the kind of day party you remember from your college days. And to some, it's the latest sign of a cultural shift for your younger crowd, as Valerie Castro explains.
1: College parties these days may be looking a little different.
2: What do you mean college kids are having wellness darties?
1: This clip of a Greek Life social event racking up over 2.5 million views online, showing a darty or daytime party with students choosing exercise like early morning yoga and running over tapping kegs, tapping into the bigger trend of younger generations looking for more events without alcohol. Aiden Child runs Peak Pulse, which holds these wellness darties.
3: It's all about balance. And I think, you know, people like feeling good. It feels good to feel good.
1: A far cry from Animal House.
4: Toga! Toga!
1: Or old school. And striking a nerve with millennials reflecting on their own college days.
5: If my future kids are in college and they ever tell me they went to a wellness party, I'm going to be so disappointed in them.
1: But before you get too disappointed, not everyone believes this trend is that widespread.
6: They still go to the bars, they still party.
1: The organizer says it's not either or.
3: Maybe they're doing a run or Pilates class in the morning so that they can earn their not so well event later that evening.
7: In other words, some of these things still end up at the bar later on in the day.
3: 100%.
1: Still, according to a new Gallup poll, only 54% of adults say they drink at all, matching last year's record low since they started asking people the question in 1939.
8: I think it's generally good, right? They're not drinking, they're not going out and whatever. But like another part of me thinks it's like growing up too fast.
1: Anxiety emerging that it's not just less drinking. The Atlantic magazine recently running a story titled, "Even College Students Have Stopped Hanging Out." But these college wellness events seem to throw cold water on those downers.
3: People are using their run or the workout class as kind of an excuse to still get out and be social.
7: A way to get out of your dorm room, away from the cell phone.
3: Yeah, all of our events are very unplugged. Come on out and socialize with us while being healthier at the same time.
0: Valerie is joining us now. Let's be real. Is this just rebranding the like morning workout before the tailgate? Or is this like a really a thing that's rising in popularity on campus?
9: So Aiden Child, who we interviewed for this piece, says this is not something that happened overnight. He says his team has actually organized 20 of these darties over the last year. He says there's another one coming up this weekend. He predicts they're only going to continue to rise in popularity. But Hallie, we're starting college football season. I can't imagine people will not be tailgating, partying per usual. I don't think that's going away anytime soon.
0: Wait, Valerie, did you call it a darty or did you call it a day party?
9: I said darty. We got to get with the times, Hallie. Darn.
0: Man, all right. I guess I am a millennial. Valerie Castro, thank you. Appreciate you. Also, coming up on the show, it is finally here. It is finally here, NFL kickoff night on NBC. And guess who's at the big board? Steve Kornacki to talk the Seahawks, the Patriots, and maybe a little Eagles next.

0: Football fans, hear that? The time is here. We've been waiting all year for Wednesday night kickoff right here on NBC with the defending Super Bowl champs, Seattle Seahawks, the team that lost to them, the New England Patriots. It's going to be such an interesting game. And only the second time this century that the season is kicking off on a Wednesday. You got to go back to these moments. 2012, to work around Barack Obama's speech at the Democratic National Convention when the then defending Super Bowl champs, New York Giants, faced off against Dallas. Our producer is a Giants fan. He makes me say Super Bowl champions whenever we talk about them. This time, it's a Wednesday night because the game's in Australia tomorrow. But if Wednesdays are your Maj nights, your book club nights, or whatever, one NFL executive tells us, you know, don't stress too yet. I don't know if we're looking at Wednesday night football as a night for regularly scheduled NFL games. So this could be just a thing. Let me bring in Steve Kornacki, who is joining us now. Steve, I have to ask, I mean, like, you know what we're going to talk about. We're going to talk about tonight's game. I want to know what's in it for the season. I asked Tirico about it last night with the Eagles. I'll have to ask you tonight. It's anchor prerogative. How are they going to do? What's going on?
1: Well, I'll tell you, the Eagles' loss, your team's loss, may be my team's game again tonight. We'll see that. A.J. Brown, all that trouble he had
0: with
1: Jalen Hurts.
0: Fan.
1: Goes to the Pats. It's a new weapon for Drake May. We saw the Patriots, you know, lose 29-13 to the Seahawks in the Super Bowl, but the Pats with A.J. Brown, maybe more explosive on offense. If they could just protect Drake May, which they couldn't do in the Super Bowl last year, maybe they could turn the tables. You know, you say Wednesday night football is rare. The matchup you're seeing tonight is rare. Third time NFL history, you're getting the two Super Bowl teams leading off the next season in the opener.
0: I mean, it's going to be a good game. What else are you watching for this season? I mean, the international game tomorrow. I know big NFC East Day on Sunday. I don't want to try to, like, sound like ESPN. We're not. But, like, you – I love that you wear so many hats. It's, like, politics, midterms, horse racing, football. You're a man of many talents, hon.
1: Well, we take a look. The numbers. Maybe the numbers bind it all together. I thought it's interesting
0: That's true.
1: Just, you know, take a look here. This is just the odds, but what does the public kind of expect here? And it's interesting, right? The Seahawks coming back off the Super Bowl victory last year with that stifling defense. Fewest points allowed of any team in the league last year. Not the favorites. They're the fourth choice. It's the L.A. Rams going on that sort of off-season spree. They're trying to put, like, basically a super team together. Interestingly, the Rams, if they can win their conference, where would they play the Super Bowl? They'd play it in their home stadium. It's in SoFi this year, and 4 years ago, Rams won the Super Bowl where? In SoFi Stadium.
0: That's so interesting, Steve. Hey, don't you have, like, elections tonight?
1: Rhode Island primary, 8 p.m., and if it's a blowout in the governor's race, could be. We could be done by 8:20 just in time for the Patriots kickoff.
0: Steve and the Kornacki cam, I'll have you up on both screens. I'm going to have a little football. I'm going to have a little Kornacki cam because, you know, I heart you. Thank you, Steve.
1: Appreciate it.
0: You can watch Steve, 7 o'clock Eastern. And, of course, that Super Bowl matchup kicking off the season coming up tonight right here on NBC. We got a lot for you. Then, of course, tomorrow I'll see you right back here on this show. Thank you, as always, for watching. That's a wrap for us for now. This is HJN on NBC.

0: Tonight, the emergency mishap on President Trump's controversial new Air Force One. The emergency slide accidentally deploying moments before the president was set to depart. The latest issue for the gifted Qatari jet. Our new reporting on why it went off. Republicans kicking off their first ever midterm convention. The president speaking tonight, hoping to stop a blue wave as oil hits another high. New video of that Amazon cargo plane's crash landing and the new drone video showing the destructive path that ended with five deaths. Wild video of a man attempting to shoot his ex-wife in a restaurant, a waiter tackling him. That hero speaks to us about the selfless takedown. New revelations in the Lindsey Clancy case. Her defense attorney telling our Laura Jarrett what Clancy says about her kids now. Plus her reaction to the conspiracy theories about her ex-husband spreading online. A man accused of stalking Kris Jenner arrested outside her L.A. home. What we're learning. Plus, slithering surprise, the massive boa constrictor hiding under the hood of a car. How crews wrangled it out. And the warning from the inside that AI could kill all humans in this decade. A former Anthropic employee sounding the alarm joins us live. Top story starts right now. And good evening. Tonight we're tracking multiple developing headlines involving the president. Right now, President Trump is preparing to take the stage in Dallas, where he will rally his base to turn out for the midterm elections. The two-day convention, the first of its kind for Republicans, and with no real balloting, has been dubbed a Trumpapalooza. But on his way there, strange scene unfolding on the tarmac, an emergency slide deployed on the new Qatari-gifted Air Force One, delaying his departure. The incident raising new questions about security, the jet, the same one the president was secretly taken off on in Turkey in July. You'll remember that due to a serious threat from Iran. The war there showing no signs of stopping. The U.S. launching new strikes on Iranian oil tankers after Iran's failed attempts to hit U.S. Navy ships. The fighting keeping gas prices stubbornly high at home, well over $4 a gallon. Affordability an issue top of mind for voters heading into November. And new NBC News polling finding the president is growing increasingly unpopular, with 64% disapproving of his job performance. So will his presence at tonight's convention help or hurt his party? We've got full team coverage on this tonight. We want to begin first with that Air Force One malfunction. And Monica Albus, lead us off.
1: Tonight, the latest drama for the new Air Force One. A person briefed on the situation telling NBC News this emergency slide deploying from the aircraft was an accident, mistakenly triggered by military personnel. You can see crews working on it as President Trump was set to leave for the Republican midterm convention.
2: So they're checking the slide over here, and I think it's going to take 15 minutes.
1: The president held on Marine One for 20 minutes with the shades drawn.
2: I guess they've already put it up. They want to make sure everything works perfectly.
1: Eventually, the slide was carted away, the president telling reporters there was no security issue.
3: President, are you sure this plane is safe to fly?
2: Yeah, I am. Or I wouldn't be on it.
1: Air Force One then taking off for Dallas. It's the latest complication involving the Qatari-donated luxury jet. Earlier this summer, the Secret Service used a catering truck to sneak the president onto a smaller military aircraft to leave the NATO summit in Turkey, due to a potential security threat from Iran.
2: So I go by Secret Service and the military. They wanted me to go in a different flight, a different plane, equal safety, but they wanted me to do it, so I do it. I do what they say.
0: Monica Alba joins us now live from the White House. So we heard the president there in your report say the jet is safe, but we also know that the Qatari-gifted Air Force One is due for security upgrades.
4: Yeah, Tom, and this is something that's actually going to take a little bit of time. We know that that maxing out, as the White House calls it, is going to take the plane out of commission for about 60 days, in which they are going to add certain upgrades, security features, which begs the question, why wasn't all of that added before the president ever flew on that plane? Remember, he really wanted it to be in service and usable around the July 4th, 250th anniversary of America's founding, and that was kind of a big moment for it. But then just a couple of days later, when he did fly it to Turkey, there were no issues. But on the way out, after restarting some military strikes against Iran, they then said that the president had to fly on the old Air Force One. But it turns out we only learned weeks later he was on that third military aircraft. But I'm told, Tom, the president is expected to fly on that new Qatari-donated jet this Friday when he leaves for Ireland for a trip overseas. Tom?
0: Okay, Monica, thank you for that. Now to that Republican convention we were telling you about in Dallas. The president there to make his plea to voters to turn out in the midterms, like they turn out for him in presidential races. Looming large over the event, the raging war with Iran that's driving up gas prices here at home. Garrett Hake is there for us.
5: Tonight, with new U.S. strikes on Iranian oil tankers, retaliation for Iran's failed attempts to attack U.S. Navy ships, President Trump saying the war he predicted would last just a few weeks will last two more months.
6: I think the war will end immediately after the election.
5: Arguing the Iranian regime is stretching out the conflict, hoping Republicans lose.
6: They're desperate to try and affect the election so that we can get a nice, weak group of people in there and leave them alone and let them have their nuclear weapon.
5: All of it as oil prices pushed past $100 today. New headwinds as the first ever Republican midterm convention kicks off. What amounts to a two-day pep rally in Dallas.
6: We're going to have a tremendous crowd tonight.
5: Republicans touting a record plunge in illegal border crossings and a historic drop in violent crime. But the GOP also facing high gas prices and the president's growing unpopularity. 64% in our new poll disapproving of his job performance. This event also designed to boost struggling Republican candidates, including Texas Senate candidate Ken Paxton, locked in a tight race with Democrat James Tallarico.
7: The fact that they're doing it in Texas speaks volumes. They know that the movement we're building here is catching fire.
5: Tallarico himself under fire for past controversial comments, like this call to dismantle capitalism.
8: A link between climate change and white supremacy and capitalism in our country, and I think only ending the ways that all three of those oppressive systems work together, are we going to be able to begin the process of dismantling them.
7: Did you mean that? So I've missed the mark on statements that I've made in the past. I'll be the first to admit that. What I was talking about when you listen to my entire comments was not capitalism, but crony capitalism, which is what we have today.
0: Garrett joins us tonight from the convention in Dallas. And Garrett, I know you have some new reporting for our viewers.
9: Yeah, that's right, Tom. A source familiar with the planning here tells me that Pennsylvania Democrat John Fetterman is going to make an appearance here at this convention tonight, perhaps in the next hour or so, via video, in which he's expected to praise President Trump and his Republican Senate colleague, Senator McCormick, for saving the U.S. steel industry in this country. It comes as Fetterman has faced and denied persistent questions about how whether he might change parties and become a Republican. This move tonight will only fuel those questions after Fetterman skipped the Democrats' actual convention back in 2024. Tom, it's tough to overstate how much I think Democrats will view this as a betrayal by the senator from Pennsylvania.
0: You know, Garrett, while we have you there, can you kind of walk our viewers through how this feels? Does it feel like a regular convention? I know you and I have covered a few of these together. What's the temperature like and sort of the atmosphere there?
9: Yeah, Tom, as we've gotten past the working hours here in Dallas today and the seats have filled up, this does largely feel like a convention, albeit one perhaps not as well attended as some of the major conventions that you and I have covered. There's no floor business. There are delegates here, but they don't have anything to do other than attend what is basically a two-day rally here in Dallas. They're trying to essentially use this as a soundstage, essentially, to create video, to create moments for a lot of these Republican candidates who do need closeness to President Trump and to raise money to be competitive in what is shaping up to be a very difficult year for Republicans nationwide.
0: All right. Garrett Hake at that midterm convention for the GOP. We thank you. Our political pros are here tonight. Julie Roginski is a Democratic strategist and author of The Salty Politics Substack, a good friend of Top Story. And Hogan Gidley is a former White House deputy press secretary for President Trump. He's in a undisclosed location right now. Hogan, we thank you for joining us. So, Hogan, the latest NBC News poll, right, it shows President Trump's approval rating at a new low, just 36%. Is it a risk for Republicans to center an entire midterms event around the president right now?
10: No, as with any midterm election or any election, what you want to do is hold close a popular president where that president is popular. And where they're not popular, you want to keep as much distance as you can and still kind of play footsie along the margins if that's something you want to do. But also, let's be honest here. If Donald Trump's polling, as you just pointed out, is that low, then it would behoove the party and those tethering themselves to the president to have a convention that bolsters some of his popularity, that shows a lot of the successes of this administration. Republicans should not be shy about that. Hold fast to the things that we've done to improve the lives of all Americans, regardless of race, religion, color, or creed, and then draw stark distinctions between where we are, where we were, and where we would be if Democrats get control again.
0: Hogan, thank you for that. People have such short-term memories, Julie, I find, when it comes to politics. So when you have some big victories, the Republicans have some maybe early in the president's term. But right now we're dealing with high gas prices, a war in Iran that shows there's no end right now, and stubborn inflation. So what do you think about this convention? Are you worried at all as a Democrat about this Republican convention?
11: Oh, I hope you guys do wall-to-wall coverage of this convention. I hope every single network does wall-to-wall coverage of this because it is really helpful to Democrats.
0: Explain.
11: For people to remember who's in charge. The Republicans control everything. They control the White House. They control the Congress. They even control the Supreme Court right now. And so I would venture to say that every problem we have right now with all the issues you talked about, whether it's war, whether it's inflation, whether it's the fact that the economy is in the really in the toilet for a lot of people and not working for them, that is because of the party in charge. And the party in charge right now is the Republicans. So the more we talk about that, the more we assign blame to who's in charge, the more people want change. And that, of course, is the Democratic Party right now.
0: It used to be Ohio, Ohio, Ohio. Then it was Florida, Florida, Florida. Now it's Pennsylvania, Pennsylvania, Pennsylvania. And your Democratic senator from Pennsylvania is going to be speaking at this GOP convention in Texas. What's going on with Senator John Fetterman?
11: Well, it's interesting. He talked about the steel industry. I spent probably about half the week in Bethlehem, Pennsylvania, the historic home of U.S. Steel. And I'll tell you something. I haven't seen any steel stacks getting back online. So I don't know what John Fetterman's talking about.
0: I'm being told this is a live feed right now. Guys, if we can take it and also listen to it, let me know. Hogan, I want to go to you. There are Republican candidates skipping this convention, particularly those in tight races in swing states like Michigan. Is President Trump a liability in purple parts of this country?
10: Well, again, I think even the administration understands the fast rule of gravitating toward those who are popular, because you'll remember J.D. Vance in Maine talking about Susan Collins says, you know, she doesn't always vote with us. He was trying to give some of the voters over there the understanding that she isn't a rubber stamp for Donald Trump. These are the nuances that play out in different congressional districts and, of course, in different states, their statewide elections as well. But listen, Republicans are in control, and it should be smart for them to go out there and remind the American people, without Republicans in control, you would have tax on tips. You would have tax on overtime. You would have higher taxes on Social Security. You would have had the highest tax increase in American history. You would not have had the doubling of the child tax credit. You would not have had almost $2 trillion in debt reduction. Those are things Republicans should not shy away from, but they should acknowledge that there are still people out there suffering. Here's what we're going to do moving forward to make your life better. You can't go backwards with the Democrats. That should be the message here.
0: Hogan sounds like he's got a pitch there for the Republican candidates. Yeah. Julie, I'm wondering what the Democratic pitch is. What is the platform? It can't just be anti-Trump. You don't want to vote for something. So what do people want to vote for if they're looking at the Democratic candidates?
11: I can respond to each one of those.
0: Yeah.
11: Point by point, we still have taxes on tips. Our debt has exploded. I mean, the highest $1 trillion. So I don't know what kind of debt reduction we're talking about. Look, Democrats have a very simple message. Things were much, much, much better before Donald Trump got into office. The reality is, if you don't want war, vote for the Democrats. If you want to bring down inflation, vote for Democrats. If you want government that works for you and not for building a ballroom and not for getting a Qatari jet to fly around on and not for having people who are more concerned about enriching themselves and grifting off this administration rather than having people concerned about the American people, vote for the Democrats. I mean, there is such a fine line here to be drawn between an administration that only helps itself, only helps the very, very, very connected, versus an administration that should be looking out for the American people. It's a very easy contrast for Democrats to make. They don't have to do much more than make that contrast.
0: We'll mark this on the Political Pro scorecard. House, Senate, do Democrats take either?
11: Take the House. Good shot. They'll take the Senate. We'll see about that.
0: Check
11: in with me in about 2 more weeks.
0: Hogan, what about you? What's your call?
10: I'm the same on the 2 week. I need to wait and see more because now people are starting to pay attention. Money's starting to be spent. House is going to be tough.
0: You're worried about the Senate, too?
12: as a Republican?
10: I'm not worried about the Senate so much, okay. And I'm not all that worried about the House yet. But history is a tough thing to change, especially when you're the party out of power trying to win those midterms.
12: All right, Julia, two calls. Hogan, we got two question marks. We'll figure it out later. All right, guys, take care. We're going to go to Hawaii now, where Hurricane Lowell has carved a path of destruction across the island of Kauai. Homes and businesses destroyed. 80% of the island still without power. Our Liz Kreutz is on the ground there and has the latest.
13: Tonight, more than 24 hours after Hurricane Lowell roared across Kauai, families here lining up for basic necessities. This is the growing line for gas in Kalaheo. In that line, we met Roland Gutierrez, telling us he drove nearly an hour all the way from the north side of the island.
14: You just kept going until you could find any supplies.
15: Nothing in Princeville right now. Everything's shut down.
13: We journeyed further west into Waimea, passing crews working on power lines and cleaning up down trees, and more long lines of cars. While along the coast...
14: Wow, this whole pier washed away.
13: Clayton De La Cruz lives nearby and came to see the damage.
14: Tell me about this this pier right here.
16: Well, it's been here from when I was small.
14: Really?
16: I've been here for, I'm 80 years old, so... I'm sorry to see it gone, but, you know, that's what happens when you got a big storm.
13: His neighborhood flooded from the storm.
17: This is the road to the house.
13: His home, thankfully, okay.
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13: Tonight, so many here cleaning up after the mess left behind by Mother Nature.
14: And Tom, across the island, we've seen folks coming together, helping people out, clearing debris, but there's still many road closures in place, including where we are here at Lawai Beach. This is one of the harder hit areas. You can see the heavy equipment here that's working to clear the debris, the rocks, and this asphalt that was uprooted by the storm from that road over there. A lot of cleanup ahead for the island of Kauai, Tom, and still questions about when power will be back on. Tom.
12: Yeah, that's the big one right now. Liz, we thank you for that. We have breaking news on that deadly Amazon cargo plane crash in Miami. Transcripts from the cockpit voice recorder just released, revealing the final conversations between the pilots on board. George Solis joins us now with that breaking news. And George, what more can you tell us?
19: Yeah, Tom, this is a readout of that cockpit voice recorder, giving us a sense of what was going on inside moments before the crash. We are still combing through it, but I want to draw your attention to two points here. You hear in the cockpit an electronic too low terrain call out. And this is also interesting. At one point, a pilot cautioned that they were going too fast. The other pilot made additional comments regarding the aircraft's excessive speed throughout the remainder of the recording. There was not a consistent verbal response to the comments about speed. So what's happening here, Tom, if what we can gather, is that the plane is giving warnings, and it appears at least one pilot is issuing some kind of call or sign that they're going too fast and that another pilot is ultimately ignoring it.
20: Tonight, new video of the devastating moment of impact as an Amazon-branded cargo plane barreled into an airline cleaning company's van, killing five people in Miami on Sunday. Here, you can see the van on the road moments before it's swept away by the plane, which then veered off the runway at Miami International. From above, you can see the path the plane took when it overran the runway by some 1,300 feet, according to investigators. Tire marks from the Boeing 767 jet, operated by cargo airliner 21 Air, left in the grass and roadway before the plane came to a rest. The NTSB investigation, now focusing in large part on the plane's speed and if the two pilots on board should have aborted landing and performed a go-around. Interviews with those pilots, which were scheduled for today, and the plane's recovered black boxes, key to the investigation.
21: The flight data recorder contained approximately 55 hours of data and recorded more than 400 parameters.
20: Today, attorneys for the widow of 53-year-old Joel Rodriguez Naranjo, who was driving that van the plane struck, announcing the first wrongful death lawsuit connected to the crash. George Solis, NBC News.
12: We see George, we'll thank him. All right, we're back in a moment with the chilling new warnings about AI researchers saying it could destroy humans within the next decade. We'll speak with one of the insiders sounding the alarm. plus a former attorney tackled while trying to shoot his ex-wife point blank at a restaurant, our exclusive interview with the waiter now being hailed as a hero, and some potential good news for air travelers, why you could soon be allowed to bring your water bottle through airport security. We'll explain ahead on Top Story.

0: We're back now with the stark warning about artificial intelligence. Anthropic AI researcher Jacob Coxon, who previously worked at OpenAI, arguing that both companies are, quote, gambling with our lives. But it's this post about his reason for stepping down that's going viral, racking up more than 100 million views. It reads in part, "The people building AI earnestly believe it could kill us all by the end of the next decade." His former colleague and current researcher at Anthropic agreeing with him, writing that there's, quote, greater than 10% chance that AI kills all humans within the next decade. Right now, concerns over AI are top of mind for many as we enter this new era of technology. We've reached out to Anthropic and OpenAI. Neither have answered a request for comment. Joining me now is Jacob, who wrote that now mega viral post. Jacob, thanks for joining us here. I don't know what it's like to sort of send out a social media message and for the entire world to react, but I'm sure your phone has been blowing up. You worked at two of the top AI companies as someone with a deep understanding about this technology. Explain this in the simplest terms. You truly believe that AI could kill us all in less than a decade?
1: Yes, I do. And it's not just me. Many people working in the industry, including people, executives, senior researchers, all genuinely believe that there is a substantial probability that this technology could kill everyone. And this isn't hyperbole, and it's not a marketing stunt. This is the genuine held belief of the people building the technology.
0: You know, other researchers have been sounding the alarm for years. Why are you speaking out now?
1: So I think there's two things that made this moment pretty ripe for sounding the alarm. I think the first is that people have been primed by the awareness from the recent cyber attacks that the OpenAI models carried out against Hugging Face. These were quite scary attacks in which a model with no human instruction, a swarm of models, in fact, decided to compromise infrastructure, hack into it, and actually succeeded. So I think the awareness of this incident, which happened like a few months ago, is in people's minds. And that's combined with the fact that capabilities just won't slow down. Like maybe so, you saw on the same day I tweeted in the morning, problem was released, like maybe a Stokes.
0: So Jacob, I'm curious, when you're having these conversations at work or you're in some type of Slack and you're having a chat about the AI models, are people saying, hey, I think this is out of control. I think this could kill us all. Is there nervous giggling? I mean, what's happening?
1: So the current models don't pose significant risk. This is all extrapolating potentially 1 year away from now. The models start getting very dangerous.
0: Away?
1: And we have to be very careful. 1 year away. Some people think even 6 months. Like, it's plausible within 6 months the models pose risk of taking over the world, the AIs. It could be longer. It could be 2-3 years. But definitely in the Slack, they're not panicking about current AIs. But we are discussing, you know, what is the world going to look like in 2 years? This is endgame. These are, like, crucial high stakes decisions being made by people in a private company. And, you know, people are scared because as they should be when they're talking about the possibility of human extinction.
0: You've worked at two of the top AI companies. Can you share something that you've witnessed or experienced that truly sort of shocked you about what these things can do?
1: Yeah. So honestly, the conversations I've had with the people building the technology are the things that I think people would find truly shocking. The fact that people sober, this is, you know, engineers, people deep in the weeds, programming, not like crazy Twitter like posters or people looking for hype or like people trying to do marketing stunts. This is people just coding. They'll have conversations about, oh, do you think this AI next year could produce a virus that kills us all? Could it hack critical infrastructure? And this is discussed soberly, and people are aware that it could happen. We don't know how to control these things perfectly. It is definitely on the cards. So I think that conversation has been the,
0: So I do want to ask you about that, because when people say, and again, you're not by yourself here, somebody else sort of looked at your post, had a comment saying that they believe there was more than a 10% chance this could happen. Give me a scenario, and you just mentioned one there. If you could give us some more details, how could AI kill all of humanity?
1: Yes. So I think it's good to look at the recent cyber attacks. These AIs, they wanted to try and get some information about how they were being tested. And they independently decided to compromise some infrastructure because they thought it might be helpful. Now, there are other goals that an AI could come up with such as producing a novel virus. And these AIs, you know, it's not that difficult to get access to a laboratory potentially. So a super virus is one obvious one. Another one is
0: not everybody's advanced as you are with these technologies, right? We understand about COVID, we understand about a novel virus, but how can a computer get a virus out into the public?
1: Yes. So there are lots of demos online. You know, you can hook ChatGPT up to your light bulbs. You can sit in your house, talk to ChatGPT, connect it via some interface to your house, and have it behave with the house. You can say, turn up the lights, and it'll turn up the lights. Turn down the lights, and it'll turn them down. Now imagine you hook it up to robotic interfaces, laboratory robots, or even it can send emails. You know, it can, one of the Anthropic models was trying to pretend to be someone it wasn't to get some code approved, to get some change approved. There's many ways a model can make itself manifest in the world, and people are just hooking it up to the whole world. It's not actually that difficult for something that seems like it's just in the computer to affect the real world.
0: In your post, you say, quote, at Anthropic, the stakes right now are well understood, but they are locked in a race to get there first. They believe no one else will act responsibly, so they must do it themselves despite the risk. Is that the company's mission? Because when you hear, and we'll hear in a little bit, from the Anthropic CEO, it sounds a little different. It sounds like they're trying to be the responsible ones.
1: Yeah. Well, Anthropic was founded in the context of other companies racing to build AI, and it was founded on the belief that other companies would not do it responsibly. Now, whether or not you think this is a true belief, the core premise of Anthropic is to do it best, to get there first, to take the risk, because, you know, the founding premise is these are the people who are taking the risk seriously enough that they should be the ones that do it. And it's a race, you know, it's like it's fear. And honestly, we haven't helped them as there's no regulation. These people are begging for regulation. You know, they don't want to end the world. It's just they think someone else will get there first. They're scared of OpenAI. They're scared of China.
0: Yeah.
1: So really for them, it's like they're trapped in this situation they can't escape of. And they're scared. There is actually fear in internal company communications. People are scared.
0: Are OpenAI or Anthropic seriously afraid of what the Chinese are doing with AI? Are we far advanced?
1: In the future, yes. I think it's understood we have a pretty decent lead over the Chinese tech at the moment, enough that, for example, a bit of a slowdown wouldn't change that much. But yeah, people are scared because it's not that difficult to catch up. Any sort of long-term slowdown will have to be international. Yep.
0: We were speaking about the Anthropic CEO, Dario Amodei. In January, he published an essay about the catastrophic risks of AI, right? Take a listen a little bit to our conversation of what he said.
2: And if we don't do a better job of the science of training these systems, if we don't do a better job of learning how they work, of learning the science of how AI models work, then eventually, if we neglect it for too long, these really scary things could happen in the real world at an absolutely massive scale.
0: So, Jacob, he seems to be acknowledging the risks you're talking about. Do you trust what he's saying, and will he hold on to those principles?
1: Yes, I think he's definitely acting according to those principles, 100%. From my perspective, I see no reason not to believe that. The issue is just other people are trying to get there first, and at some point you have to make a trade-off between being rigorous and being fast. And in a race, you can't be as rigorous as you would like to. If doing it safely is going to take 10 years, and you only have 2 years because of competitors, you're going to have to cut corners, you're going to have to not fully understand the science, and that can lead to these catastrophic risks that he's like publicly expressed.
0: Jacob, I'm getting the wrap, but I still have so many more questions for you, so we're going to keep going. You've done this social media post. You've gotten a lot of attention. You're on our show. I know you've been on other shows as well. Your news is spread around the world, like I said. Why not cause change from within? Why did you feel like you had to leave and do this? Why couldn't you do it from within?
1: Because I think the explicit problem is if you try and stay within, you end up perpetuating the race dynamic. The whole dynamic of trying to avoid is being locked in the feeling that you have to be the one responsible. You have to get there first. Instead, what we need is external bodies, you know, international bodies with government mandate to ensure that the thing is done safely, because from within, you're just stuck in the race. You can't change the overall structural dynamics of the situation.
0: What do you think needs to be done? Because I've spoken with government officials. I've asked President Trump about this. I mean, from my conversations, it doesn't seem, at least at that level, And to be honest with you, I mean, unless you work at these companies, you probably don't fully understand this technology, right? And what it can do. So how do you put on guardrails on something you don't even understand?
1: That's a really tough question. And I do think that the people currently building the technology, they do have people's best interests at heart. And they are, I think, the right, from my perspective, the right people to be making decisions and be part of these staffing these bodies. I think it's not about the people. I think it's about the institution, because there's a lot of upsides to all this stuff and the people want to see the upsides. It's just they're in the wrong sort of institution to make it happen. Private companies in a race don't allow these people to end up doing good, and we could just sleepwalk into disaster.
0: You flagged some of the dangers. You've been on the inside. It's clear there might be a level of irresponsibility, if you will, with maybe some of these companies, not the ones you work for, maybe with the companies you work for. I'm not sure. What are some of the telltale signs you think in the year to come, in the 6 months to come, or in the years to come, that Americans and really everybody on this planet should start looking for, the warning signs that we know it's gotten out of control?
1: Yes. The main sign you should be looking for is if the AI can start making itself better. Because at that point, the thing just spirals completely out of control. Once the AIs can do many things, right? And one of the things they can do is they can help with AI research. So a lot of our job is now delegated to AIs that go and help us. You know, our job has changed dramatically over the last 2 years as the AIs have become better. Once the AI can make itself smarter, the whole thing could go so fast that no one has any chance to control it. And I think, like, being aware of whether that's happened, people call it RSI, recursive self-improvement. Being aware of whether RSI is happening and encouraging extreme transparency about the extent to which RSI is happening is one very concrete thing that the public could be aware of.
0: AI could make itself better, i.e. make itself stronger, without a prompt?
1: Without a prompt, without a person, or maybe even just the prompt, get better. Imagine you have an AI and you say, get stronger. It goes away. It looks at its own code. It hacks itself. It makes itself smarter, because that's what we do, and it can do it. And then it comes back to you and says, I'm stronger. And now you can say, do that 1,000 times in a row. Do that like over and over again. And then it'll get faster every time as well. So every time it makes itself smarter, it can make itself smarter even quicker. And potentially, you could end up with essentially an explosion of intelligence. People call it an intelligence explosion. This is what people refer to as the singularity.
0: Jacob, what's next for you? What are you going to do?
1: I think right now, there's a lot of good work on trying to forecast what things will look like and write compelling predictive scenarios to allow people to try and experience it viscerally. I think there's some of these online. There's one called AI 2027 that a lot of my friends who are not technical people have enjoyed. I think I'd like to contribute to something along this line of work, trying to explain what is going to happen. I also think there's a lot of work to be done being part of regulatory bodies, bodies that are improving transparency or just encouraging auditing of any potential future incidents. There's going to be a lot of work to do to ensure that the whole thing is done safely.
0: Jacob, we thank you for your time. We thank you for answering our questions. You sound like a very smart kid. I hope you are wrong for the sake of humanity, but time will tell.
1: Me too.
0: Again, we thank you for being here tonight. Still to come, our new interview with Lindsey Clancy's lawyer, what he's revealing about his client after the murder mistrial and his response to the jurors.

0: Back now with a new window into the mindset of Lindsay Clancy following her high-profile mistrial. Her legal case remains in limbo. Now her defense attorney is speaking out and sitting down with our Laura Jarrett.
1: Tonight, Lindsay Clancy's defense attorney sitting down in a new interview, describing the agony he says his client lives in every day.
2: She's paralyzed. She's traumatized. She's sad.
3: What does she say about the kids?
2: I want my babies. I want my babies constantly. Because that was not the Lindsay that is now living amongst us. The person that committed this atrocious act was as a result of postpartum psychosis combined with the medications that she was provided.
3: How is Lindsay Clancy doing?
2: Not very good. She's strong, but she is suicidal. I mean, she's on, 24/7 one-on-one suicide watch. I worry about her every day.
1: Just days after the case that gripped the nation ended in that dramatic mistrial, attorney Kevin Reddington now says he's prepared for a retrial, but vowed to fight it and keep his client out of prison.
3: We now know at least 11 jurors thought that she was not criminally responsible.
2: Yep.
3: But you also know you get a different jury, a different makeup, no guarantee that you would win next time.
2: There is no jury in any universe that's going to convict this woman of first degree murder or second degree murder or probably even manslaughter.
3: How can you be so confident?
2: Because their case stinks and they know it. They don't have it.
3: You're open to plea discussions with the district attorney's office.
2: I'm open to, when you say plea discussion, I would not plead this young lady to one day in jail. That's off the table.
1: All this as some of the jurors break their silence on their heated deliberations.
4: I wish we could have come through for Lindsay.
1: Also revealing for the first time, some of them, at least initially, were not prepared to exonerate her.
5: In the end, we were ultimately able to prove to the three other jurors that were not on Lindsay's, in favor of Lindsay, with the exhibits, the evidence, and everything else, it's about reasonable doubt, which goes for the defense and the defendant.
0: Laura Jarrett joins us now. Laura, one of the most interesting things you guys spoke about was this defense attorney publicly called on the president to pardon Lindsay Clancy. What did he tell you about
3: that? Yeah, he sure didn't. I asked him, why'd you do that when you know the president cannot pardon Lindsay Clancy for state crimes? He can only pardon federal crimes. And it's clear, Tom, he just wants this case to go away by any means necessary. And he wants the president to call the local DA and pressure him to wipe out this case.
0: And if this case is retried, he's ready to defend her again and go
3: tomorrow.
0: Through it. Okay. All right. Laura Jarrett, we thank you for that. Appreciate it. Now to Top Stories newsfeed and a stalking suspect arrested near the home of Kris Jenner. Officials say the 25-year-old was detained by a security guard near Jenner's private property in the L.A. area. Authorities telling our NBC station the man has tried to contact the reality TV star multiple times in the past. It's unclear whether she was home at the time. That man is now facing charges. And the TSA is considering whether to allow pre-check passengers to carry water bottles through checkpoints. That from a senior government official who spoke to NBC News. They say the policy would only be rolled out at certain airports with new screening machines that can tell the difference between water and potential threats. Larger liquids have been banned in carry-on since 2006. And a man in Wisconsin was working on an old car when he found quite the surprise hidden under the hood. That's a massive boa constrictor. Look at that thing. It was sitting right on the engine. The man's wife says they thought it was just a dirty hose at first until they saw it move. They called in a reptile expert who clearly wasn't scared, went in and rescued it, rescued the snake. All right, that's one way to put it. No word on how that snake got inside the car, but they think it was probably someone's pet that escaped. Yikes. Okay, now a chilling video out of Ohio showing the moment a man tries to shoot his ex-wife in a restaurant, but one pivotal mistake gave a waiter just enough time to tackle him to the ground. Our Maggie Vespa spoke exclusively with that hero.
6: Tonight, chilling video showing a then Ohio attorney convicted of trying to shoot his ex-wife as she sits with her parents in a Toledo restaurant. Watch again in surveillance video played in court as Matthew Exton points a gun and prosecutors say pulls the trigger only to realize the safety's on.
7: No!
6: Here's that moment from his ex-wife's perspective. Moments earlier in the surveillance video, you see her setting up that phone as Exton approaches. She yells,
7: no! No!
6: Suddenly, a waiter jumps into action, tackling him from behind.
7: The only thing that went through my mind was that I'm going to die.
6: That waiter, Tracy Cole Jr., speaking with me today.
8: People are saying that you're the hero waiter, that you're a hero. How do you feel about that?
7: I understand how people feel. I wish I could feel that way too. It's just hard to see that and know that it 110% could have gone a completely different way.
6: The near shooting happened in April of last year. A jury last week finding Exton guilty on attempted murder and assault charges. The 43-year-old father testifying he was desperate for money from the sale of their home. He denied pulling the trigger in court. Exton is due to be sentenced later this month. Maggie Vespa, NBC News.
0: All right, when we come back tonight here on Top Story, Apple unveiling its first ever foldable phone. We'll show you how it works right after this.

0: We're back now with the biggest change to the iPhone in decades. Apple unveiling its first ever foldable phone called the iPhone Duo. But is there a demand for this, and is it worth the price? Savannah Sellers is at the launch event in Cupertino with the details.
1: Tonight, Apple's iPhone coming into the fold.
2: This is iPhone Duo.
1: Unveiled by new CEO John Ternus, the Duo is the tech giant's first foldable model, the size of a passport when closed and when open.
2: It gives you the largest display ever on an iPhone, while still fitting easily in your pocket.
1: Apple boasting the new model can fold like a book, stand on its own, and display front and rear cameras at the same time.
3: You really can't see or feel a crease, which is pretty incredible. This is the first major change to the iPhone's form in a long time. Today they said this was the biggest engineering feat they've undertaken. It also has a pretty satisfying snap to it, like an old flip phone.
1: The high tech comes at a high cost. Prices start at $1,999. Apple's entry joining a foldable market estimated to be just

0: Today they said this was the biggest engineering feat they've undertaken. It also has a pretty satisfying snap to it, like an old flip phone.
1: The high tech comes at a high cost. Prices start at $1,999. Apple's entry joining a foldable market estimated to be just 1.6% of smartphones.
2: Is there really a market for this phone? And if so, can Apple capture it?
3: There is a market, but it's small. We've seen this now from foldable phones from Samsung and Google. These phones have been out for many years.
1: Today's keynote not only marking a new era for the iPhone, but also Ternus, who stepped into the CEO role last week, replacing Tim Cook.
4: And I continue to be inspired every single day by the curiosity, invention, and relentless pursuit of excellence that define Apple.
2: Pre-orders of the foldable iPhone will begin in mid-October, with the first phones available in stores October 23rd. That is when we will find out if people will line up for Duo. Tom?
5: I want to bring in NBC News Chief Technology Analyst Joanna Stern, who is in Cupertino for the product launches today. So, Joanna, it's the moment we've all been waiting for. What was your reaction to the foldable iPhone? And I understand you've had a chance to try it out.
3: Yeah, look, we were not surprised that there was a foldable iPhone, but I will say I was surprised at actually how much I liked it. I kind of thought this is going to be very similar to the other Android foldable phones I've tested for many years. But Apple did a couple of things that are very different, one of them being the internal screen. So when you use these phones, because they fold, right, you've got a smartphone on one side, and then you open it and it unfolds into a tablet, right? It looks very similar in size to a passport, which means that inside there's a crease, that screen in the middle has a crease. But Apple's done a lot of engineering here to not have that crease. And sure, it's a small thing, but it really does feel like a more premium product than some of these other Android phones I've tested.
5: So Samsung has dominated the folding phone space for years. Is this one, you think, better? Is it way different?
3: Look, it's not going to be way different in terms of what you're going to do with these phones. I mean, the whole pitch of a foldable phone is that you have a phone and you have a tablet. In fact, my kids always, when they see me testing, they say, oh, it's the tablet phone you're testing again. And that's what it is. You get a phone, but then when you want a bigger screen to do tablet things, like two apps side by side, maybe your email and a web browser, maybe you want to watch a bigger screen movie, it's good for those things. And so it doesn't fundamentally change this product category and what you can do with it. But Apple has their usual polish on this product, which is also why it costs so much.
5: And then Samsung, you know, when it launched its folding phone, users reported that the screens, they started breaking in the place where they folded sometimes. But Apple's guaranteeing that won't happen. How big of a concern is that?
3: Look, it's always a concern with these kinds of devices where there's more change to the form factor, right? So you're going to have a phone that opens and closes. Could something get stuck in the middle of that? Could that, you know, increase the odds of it breaking? Sure. But Apple said they have done extensive testing with robots, with all types of scenarios to make this a more durable hinge. And to, again, like I talked about that screen, not have that crease in the screen. So when you keep folding it and unfolding it, there's not that line in the middle of the of
5: okay,
3: the
5: lightning
3: display.
5: Round, Joanna, which I'm so excited about right now. So iPhone or iPad, if you had to pick one?
3: I would pick an iPhone. What would you pick?
5: I mean, this new iPhone, maybe it takes the place of the iPad, so maybe I would pick that. I don't know. My other question is this.
3: And by the way, Tom, that's the argument I've heard here today, is that if you bought an iPad mini and you bought an iPhone, it'd be the same similar price to this $2,000 iPhone Duo.
5: So let's get really deep on this one right here in Top Story. Let's get so deep. When cell phones started coming out, there was a race to make them smaller and smaller. I feel there's now a race to make them bigger and bulkier. Is that fair? And this new type of iPhone, does it comfortably fit in one's pocket and one's purse? Or is this kind of going to take up more space in your average iPhone, you think?
3: I'm happy you asked this because, breaking news, I did the pocket test. I'm here live to tell you I did the pocket test. This iPhone Duo fit into my front pocket and it fit into my back pocket. So, my pockets might be a little smaller than yours, Tom. We'll still have to do scientific testing on this, but I believe it will fit into your pocket.
5: I don't know what you're saying about my junk in the trunk, but okay. I do have one more question for you. For some of the stuff that people sort of like universally use the iPhone for, like say FaceTime or texting, is it still comfortable? Is that user experience still great? Is it better in any ways?
3: So when the fold is closed, it has about a 5-inch screen, and that is pretty similar to what you'd use with a regular iPhone. So you can text with one hand or hold it kind of with one hand. I did try the one-handed test when you open it into the tablet mode. I

0: could not text with one hand with that. So you're going to, I think that's some two-handed mobility there you're going to need for that tablet.
1: That's a little sidekick action. What about FaceTime?
0: FaceTime, I think you could hold the FaceTime, right? You'll be holding the FaceTime in both modes. You'd be okay. It's a very thin device. I was very surprised at how thin it was. But, you know, I've been known to drop the phone on my face when FaceTiming, you know, lying in bed. So we'll have to see. We'll have to do this kind of extensive testing when we get the phone.
1: Joanna, thank you. Always a pleasure. Coming up here on Top Stories Still Tonight, countdown to kickoff. We're going to preview all the action ahead of the NFL season opener tonight on NBC and Peacock. Plus, Thriller on the Court, the American star pulling off a U.S. Open upset for the ages. Those highlights. Right

0: Back now with the countdown to kickoff. The NFL is officially back, starting with a Super Bowl rematch between the New England Patriots and the Seattle Seahawks, who are looking to defend their title. It's all going down tonight on NBC and Peacock. And who better to talk it up with than our good friend, Baker Machado. He's the host, you know, of Front Office Sports Today. And he's going to have the Front Office Sports TV show, which we'll talk about in a little bit. But first, Seahawks. Yeah. I kind of fell in love with the Seahawks a little bit watching Hard Knocks this season on HBO.
1: It was good.
0: So who are you picking?
1: Look, this is, as you mentioned, Super Bowl rematch. This is exactly what we needed after just seeing these two teams play each other just the last few months. The Seahawks, obviously, are one of the top teams to watch this year for the Super Bowl again this year, but they have lost some big players. The Super Bowl MVP, Kenneth Walker, is now with the Kansas City Chiefs. The offensive coordinator who revitalized Sam Darnold's career last year is now the head coach of the Las Vegas Raiders. And then you have, for the New England Patriots, a big addition in A.J. Brown, a big weapon for Drake May, who might be an MVP candidate this year. This is just so tasty. This is the best game you could possibly get to start the season.
0: I can't wait. The season usually kicks off on a Thursday. Yeah. Something funky is happening this year. There's going to be a game in Australia.
1: Yes.
0: The league, from what I'm being told, will see 9 international games across 7 different countries. That's a lot. That's expanding the footprint here. This is all part of the NFL's sort of mission to conquer the world. When you look at that, do this many people around the world love football?
1: Yes, at least the NFL they really love. So you're right. This is a record 9 international games. Next year we'll have 10 international games. And not to be outdone, Roger Goodell did an interview with a German publication this year, and he said it's a matter of time before an international NFL team exists within the next few years. Now, London has had the most international games. A lot of people think that might be where the team eventually plays. But if you want to sort of keep it in North America, likely Mexico City, which has an international game this year, or maybe a team in Canada likely would be.
0: I heard about that, and then I wondered about the professional players either on different time zones or wanting to live in another country besides Canada or the United States. We'll have to wait and see if that happens. What are some of the storylines you love for NFL this season?
1: Okay, well, first off, the Australia game is amazing, given the fact that this is the first time a game has ever been played in Australia. And you have the San Francisco 49ers going to Australia 8 days early to sort of get into the feel of all that.
0: Yeah.
1: But the Los Angeles Rams are doing the opposite. They got into Australia 2 days ago. Yeah. They're still wired on West Coast time. It'll be interesting to see which one of those teams shows up in terms of being there on the field mentally for that. It's going to be really interesting to watch.
0: We're seeing a lot of some new rules, including this 3-strike system. Uh-huh. What does that mean?
1: Okay, so there is a group of 5 different rules. You see right there on your screen right now, ranging from the hip drop tackle, the horse collar tackle, launching. Basically, if you get 3 of those within one particular year, you get suspended for 1 game. Now, if you only get 1 of those per 1 year, you can actually recoup some of the money. And the Players Association and the NFL came to an agreement on this. This is basically to weed out those guys that are egregiously using some of these things out there.
0: Got it. Season hasn't started yet.
1: Yeah.
0: Vegas has the LA Rams.
1: Oh, yeah.
0: Is that who you're picking?
1: Vegas has the LA Rams by a long shot. And by the way, the Super Bowl this year is being played in Los Angeles. They have the reigning MVP in Matthew Stafford. They have the best defensive player in Myles Garrett that they just got from Cleveland. Oh, by the way, one of their next time Hall of Famers and Aaron Darnold just came out of retirement to play for them as well. It's going to be all Rams this year. If any other team might have a chance to upset them, it likely could be the Seattle Seahawks, could be the Buffalo Bills. But watch
0: could
1: it.
0: Could be the Miami Dolphins.
1: It is
0: the
1: Miami
0: Dolphins.
1: We will
0: segue there. Fins up on Sunday. They're playing the Raiders. Will we see Fernando Mendoza play for the Raiders?
1: We will not see Fernando Mendoza. It is likely going to be Kirk Cousins. At least it's going to start for quite a bit of the Las Vegas Raiders season. But I do think we will see Fernando Mendoza sometime this year. This game, by the way, is going to be the two teams battling it out for the number one pick, I believe, for the next year, which could potentially be somebody like Arch Manning.
0: That's if they're
1: the last
0: place team.
1: Could you imagine Arch Manning playing for Miami?
0: That's not going to happen. I don't like all this hate. Real quick, tell our viewers about Front Office Sports TV.
1: All right, so Front Office Sports Tonight, we have a new syndicated show launching on Nexstar and Fox affiliates starting Monday, September the 14th. Business, culture, sports, it's going to be the best thing outside of the highlights that you're watching
0: single
1: night.
0: You have everything except a set like this. Look,
1: I know. I mean, nobody has this.
0: You got a football field.
1: This is amazing.
0: On your set.
1: Nobody's got this.
0: We'll show you. All right. And of course, you can catch the first game tonight on NBC and Peacock. Kickoff is at 8:20 Eastern Time. Finally tonight, it has been a riveting few days of the U.S. Open. Marathon matches stretching into the early hours as Americans dominate the courts. Our Emily Akeda is there.
2: The energy is palpable, with the Americans having a thrilling and surprising surge at this year's U.S. Open. Coco Gauff today.
3: And it's Coco, the consummate competitor.
2: Toppling Mira Andreeva in a dramatic comeback to land a spot in the semifinals.
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2: Building on this monumental upset. Overnight, American Ben Shelton exchanging blows with tennis giant Carlos Alcaraz past 3:30 a.m. in the latest finish ever at the tournament.
6: The biggest moment of Ben Shelton's career.
2: Shelton signaling to girlfriend and pro soccer star Trinity Rodman that he's dialed in.
7: The city of New York that showed up tonight till 3 a.m.
2: Shelton's five-set victory means in Friday's semifinals he will face fellow American and friend Francis Tiafoe, who edged out 22-year-old American Alex Mickelson.
8: And it's a big brother moment. Mickelson in tears in Francis's arms.
2: Shelton and Tiafoe's success guarantees an American to make it to the final as hope builds to end a drought that hasn't seen